0: Development came a day after a court sentenced former Evergrande Group boss Xu Jiayin to life in prison after finding him and the enterprise guilty of illegally absorbing public deposits, fundraising fraud, and corporate bribery. Evergrande was also convicted of fraudulent issuance of securities and fined 7 billion yuan, or about $1 billion. Chinese authorities say the country saw strong growth in foreign investment in high-tech industries in the first 7 months of 2026. The Commerce Ministry says more than 37,700 new foreign invested enterprises were established during the period, up 4.4% year-on-year. FDI in high-tech industries surged 32.7% to more than 182 billion yuan, accounting for 41.6% of the national total. China's early rice production remained broadly stable in 2026, with output staying above 28 million metric tons for the sixth consecutive year. The National Bureau of Statistics said early rice output totaled around 28.3 million metric tons, while the planting area edged up slightly. Officials said stable early rice output, together with an increase in summer grain production, has laid a solid foundation for a bumper grain harvest this year. Iranian Foreign Minister Saeed Abbas Araghchi says the U.S. economic operation against Tehran is doomed to fail like its other coercive measures against the country. The remarks came after U.S. President Donald Trump announced what he called the most crushing economic operation against any country supporting Iran. The United States and Iran signed a Memorandum of Understanding in June on ending the war in the region on all fronts, including Lebanon. They were scheduled to hold negotiations within 60 days, which ended on Monday to reach a final agreement. At least 14 people are dead and more than 120 others injured in a Russian drone strike on a shopping center in central Ukraine. Ukrainian President Volodymyr Zelensky said the drones struck the site in Kryvyi Rih in two waves. The second strike came about half an hour after the initial attack targeting emergency responders. The Dutch privacy watchdog says it has fined Uber 825 million euros, or about $963 million, for using automated systems to deactivate drivers' accounts without properly informing them or providing adequate human review. The investigation followed complaints from 171 French drivers and examined Uber's practices between 2018 and 2022. The company said it will appeal the decision. FIFA has imposed bans on three Argentina players, including a 10-match suspension on midfielder Leandro Paredes for striking Spain opponents moments after losing the World Cup final. Spain's Gavi also received a one-game sanction and will miss a Nations League match against England. World Football's governing body fined the Argentina Football Federation $321,000 for disciplinary breaches during the World Cup, including discriminatory chants from fans. And that's the news. I'm Wenji.
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3: Hello and welcome to the panel discussion of World Today. I'm Ding Hen in Beijing. An annual joint military exercise between the U.S. and South Korea have been cut in half at Washington's request. Before the Aichi Freedom Shield exercise began on August the 17th, U.S. President Donald Trump called for its reduction, citing his good relationship with North Korean leader Kim Jong-un, as well as Seoul's lack of assistance with the Iran war. South Korea has been a U.S. ally for more than seven decades. The two nations have a mutual defense treaty. Now, is the alliance getting increasingly transactional and unstable? Is Washington's latest decision dealing a severe blow to American alliance credibility? These questions and much more in this edition of the program. To listen to this episode again or to catch upon on previous episodes, You can download our podcast by searching World Today. So joining us now on the line are Peter Katznick, Professor of History, West American University. King Chang-King, Professor of Law, West Korea University. And a Professor Chen Yun from Fudan University, who is also a visiting professor at the Graduate School of International Studies, Seoul National University. So thank you very much for joining us, Professor Kutznik, Professor Kim, and Professor Chen. Professor Kutznik, to start with you, to South Korea, how much does the shrinking of this annual Aochi Freedom Shield military drills matter?
4: Well, it matters significantly to South Korea. It might be a godsend for South Korea, given that the Lee government has wanted to improve relations with North Korea. This might give the opening that they've been looking for to ease the tensions and begin the negotiations. However, North Korea's initial response has not been very welcoming. Kim Jong-un's sister has been very dismissive of this gesture on Trump's part, and as viewing it more as a sign of weakness for South Korea than a door opening for improved relations and negotiations. So a lot of it's going to depend on whether or not the North Koreans seize this opportunity, take advantage of it, and use it to improve relations with both the United States and with South Korea. Right now, we're not sure how North Korea is going to respond. But I see this as a sign on the part of Trump of his extreme weakness at this point, his terrible situation in Iran, his punishing South Korea for not coming to U.S. aid in Iran, which is a ridiculous request by the United States. And so, you know, this is a very bizarre gesture on Trump's part. There was no consultation with South Korea. In fact, South Korea learned about this by Trump's posting on his Truth Social network. So this is a bizarre incident, potentially positive, but also possibly disastrous.
5: Professor Kim, going to you. In December last year, U.S. Secretary of Defense Peter Hegseth declared South Korea a model ally worthy of a special favor from Washington. And as recently as August the 14th, U.S. Secretary of State Marco Rubio called South Korea an quote-unquote indispensable partner, saying that the two sides had entered a historic new era of cooperation following President Donald Trump's visit to Seoul last year. But now there is an apparent reevaluation of this relationship on the part of either the Trump administration or President Trump himself. What do you think this tells us?
6: I suppose this tells that the United States is no longer a reliable ally for South Korea. Unfortunately, in recent times, the Trump administration has been, their foreign policy, not to mention what happens in Iran, but foreign policy concerning Korean Peninsula has been lacking any consistent principle. US and Korea has long been talking and repeatedly asserting that they are close allies, but all of a sudden United States basically breached the Korea-US FTA, and Trump administration suddenly imposed or threatens with quite extraordinary tariff barrier. And then this Aochi Freedom, whatever it's called, that joint military drill, scaling back, that is also totally unilaterally decided, determined by the United States side. All these kind of steps, they kind of lack any principle, and they basically show complete disrespect for South Korea. I don't think U.S. is even treating South Korea as a diplomatic partner or counterpart. It

0: feels that as if US is some kind of thug demanding protection money, and then just do this and do that, giving up some excuses, not even excuses, just determining whatever US sees fit. This is a significant sign that the relationship between US and South Korea is drifting gradually farther and farther apart.
1: I definitely take your point. So now turning to you, Professor Cheng Yun. I mean, President Donald Trump has repeatedly expressed interest in engaging again with Kim Jong-un since their last encounter back in 2019. That was during the first term of President Trump. He has personally confirmed that he is planning to meet with the North Korean leader this year. So, by cutting short this annual military exercise, joint exercise with Seoul, how much goodwill do you think Washington is actually conveying to Pyongyang?
2: Trump, he announced two reasons for shortening the U.S.-South Korea military exercise. One, he said cost and economic consideration that U.S.-South Korea military exercise are extremely costly, and a large part of the expenses are borne by the U.S. and this fully conforms to his America First and his economic pragmatism, diplomatic logic. And the second reason he said he want to show goodwill towards North Korea. He attempted to prompt a diplomatic dialogue on the peninsula by showing unilateral goodwill. But analysts point out that Trump's goodwill is not generally aimed at convincing North Korea, but rather has a strong instrumental nature. One reason is, of course, it is a political show for the upcoming midterm election in the United States. Trump is extremely eager to gain some political capital in diplomacy, such as announcing he successfully prevented the outbreak of a nuclear crisis on the peninsula. In order to prove to the voters his effectiveness of his strongman diplomacy. At the same time, another reason is he want to he expected a two-pronged effect, that is to both criticize South Korea and test North Koreans' response at the same time. So Trump directly pressured the Lee Jae-min government of South Korea through reducing military exercise. He complained that South Korea did not cooperate with U.S. strategic actions in Iran. At the same time, he also reminded Kim Jong-un that only Trump himself can bypass the establishment and directly provide North Korea with security space, attempting to test. Whether North Korea is willing to divert from the North Korea Russia military alliance.
1: Okay. So, Professor Peter Kotznik, going back to you, following this point by Professor Cheng Yun, arguably Trump is staging a political show to prepare for the upcoming midterm election. Following that point, I mean, for President Trump, his administration is now fighting an unpopular war with Iran, and he is yet to fulfill his electoral pledge to put an end to the war in Ukraine. So, how useful is a possible summit with North Korea's leader to Trump and his fellow Republicans if that event happens?
3: Trump is not dealing from a strong position right now. Barely 30% of Americans approve of his presidency in the second term. A much lower percentage approve of his foreign policy. Usually when the United States goes to war, 60, 70, 80, 90% of the people will support the president and the war in the beginning. Then it will gradually lose popularity. This one had no support from the very, very beginning, the U.S.-Israeli war against Iran. So, and Trump has been trying to get out of that, but has been completely unable to do so. The memorandum of understanding that he signed got attacked by the Republicans as being worse than the deal that Obama signed. So Trump withdrew from that effectively. So we're in a strange moment right now in that Trump wants to do anything he can to distract from the Iran war. Now, if he does have the summit with Kim that he says he wants, but there's no real indication that that actually happened. Kim Yo-jong has said that they didn't talk, or she doesn't know anything about them talking. And there's apparently no agreement for any kind of meeting between Trump and Kim. But if Trump does have the meeting with Kim, and he doesn't come away with some major deliverables, then he's going to look even worse, because the reaction in the United States has not been positive to Trump's initiative. It's been a knee-jerk reaction saying that Trump and wants to be friends with Kim Jong-un. But the situation for Trump is even worse, in a sense, that when he had his meetings with Kim Jong-un back in 2019, North Korea was in a much weaker position than it is today. It very much needed economic relief and other support from the United States. Now it has strengthened its relationship with Russia. Russia has been investing heavily in North Korea at this point. So North Korea is not in the position that it was of kind of a desperate need for an agreement with the United States. And in fact, so North Korea has a relationship with China, which is for the most part positive. It has a relationship with Russia that is extremely positive right now. And so the United States, you know, Trump might want this, Trump might need this. He might think it's going to bolster his position, but the odds are that it will only make him look weaker, because this is seen in the United States as a bizarre gesture of undermining an ally in order to curry favor with an adversary. I don't see it that way. I see this as potentially a positive diffusing of tension between the United States and North Korea, and hopefully easing, improving the relationship with China. But that's not the way it's being played by mainstream media in the United States right now.
1: So, Professor King Chang Kim, some say the conflict involving Iran has altered the broader geopolitical environment, and Washington now has a strong incentive to avoid another major crisis in the Korean Peninsula through diplomacy. Do you agree? Why or why not?
0: I suppose President Trump himself is trying to link Iran war with a Korean Peninsula situation. In his Truth Social posting, he said he decided to scale down the joint military drill with South Korea because South Korea was not helpful in Trump's effort in Iran war. But that is very unfortunate, and that is very unfortunate kind of attempt to link, because about the Iran war, South Korea really has no reason whatsoever to get involved, you know. I mean, first of all, the Strait of Hormuz was open and tankers were freely passing by before Donald Trump started this inexplicable war. Now, nobody knows whether Strait of Hormuz is open or closed, and it's flipping, flopping every other day. And why should South Korea get involved in that? But scaling down joint military drill with US and South Korea, that, however, is a completely different matter. And I don't know whether Trump understands that under the current presidency of South Korea, scaling down is actually a good news. It's not really kind of, telling off South Korea. For South Korean current administration, President Lee is actually announced on 15th of August, just a few days ago. South Korea now wants to talk about peace treaty between North Korea and South Korea. The two countries were technically in a state of war ever since 1950, Korean War. That war situation is still continuing. And President Lee of South Korea recently announced that now we no longer want war. That is, I think, a welcome gesture, and many people, not everybody in South Korea, welcome it though. The extreme right-wing segment of South Korea is really hating this sort of development because they are really pro-war or whatever. But the current administration of South Korea is trying to make peace, and scaling back joint military drill is certainly a good direction. And I think for US, denuclearization of North Korea is no longer a viable goal. Under the previous administrations, what they called CVID, whatever, denuclearization, that has been a mantra that has been treated as the unshakable policy goal of the United States in Korean Peninsula. Now, I don't think that is viable. Nobody can dream of denuclearizing North Korea. North Korea is a nuclear-capable country. Now, the only available option for the US is to turn a hostile, nuclear-capable North Korea into a friendly, nuclear-capable country. That somersault is the only available option for the United States. Whether Trump can achieve that, we will have to wait and see.
1: So, will North Korea buy President Donald Trump's goodwill gesture? I mean, since the Iran war began, Pyongyang has consistently portrayed Washington as an unworthy actor and a disturber of the international order. Is North Korea ready to re-engage with the United States?
0: I think so. North Korea really wants peace, in my view. They don't want sanction. They have kind of overcome a long period of US imposed sanction, and then during the recent Ukraine war provided even better opportunity for North Korea to cope with the sanction regime. And I think North Korea really wants to make peace with the United States and remove sanction. And if US recognizes and accepts that North Korea is nuclear capable, friendly nation in this area, then it would be a win-win for all parties concerned. North Korea, South Korea, if they make peace, and then US can become friendly ally, then all three countries can coexist with peace. Whether China would welcome that development is another question. But with South Korea being pretty, close friends with China, this kind of, if the tripod, North Korea, South Korea, US relationship, if that becomes friendly, I don't think that will pose more threat to China compared to the current situation where US South Korea are allied against China. The current situation is, in my view, worse than hopefully a new regime where US and two Koreas become friendly and peaceful countries.
1: Judging from the official statement from China's foreign ministry, I guess China is always welcoming any move towards peace on the Korean Peninsula. I think that's for sure. Now, Professor Cheng Yun, I guess this is a point that both Professor Kotznik and Professor Kim indicated earlier. Reducing tensions with North Korea and creating space for dialogue are central to South Korean President Lee Jong-un's agenda. So, would you agree with this idea or analysis that President Donald Trump's decision to scale back military drills is actually doing President Lee Jae-myung a favor by helping create an atmosphere for dialogue with North Korea. Would you agree?
2: I think this

0: view seems to align with the ideological goals of the progressive faction, the left wing in South Korea. But I do not agree that President Trump's sudden reduction of military exercise is helping President Lee Jae-min. In fact, Trump's unilateral business style diplomacy has undermined President Lee Jae-min's diplomatic strategy. So by reducing U.S. Security commitment to something that can be discounted at any time due to political show, Trump not only undermined President Lee Jae-min's position, weakened South Korea's overall defense posture, but also gave Kim Jong-un a huge geopolitical victory for free. President Lee Jae-min and his ruling Democratic Party did advocate easing tensions through dialogues. However, Lee Jae-min's diplomatic approach relied on a method of advancing with chances and a structure. Using the deterrence of the South Korea-U.S. ally as the stable foundation and advancing the Peninsula peace negotiation. So now Trump suddenly cut the military exercise without any consultations with Seoul. It was equivalent to giving away a crucial negotiation chance that the island force held. This did not create the so-called favorable atmosphere. Instead, it deprived President Lee Jae-min of his leadership role as the direct party involved in the peninsula issue, leaving the South Korea government with no leverage to negotiate. And domestically, it also undermined the ruling credibility of Lee Jae-min because the political issue, domestic political issue, is quite divided in South Korea. Now, the South Korea conservatives are ambitiously capitalizing on this, describing Trump's actions as absolute proof that Lee Jae-min's progressive policies for our nation in Washington and destroying the broader alliance between South Korea and the United States. So it left South Korea defenseless in the face of the alliance between North Korea and Russia.
1: Okay, let's take a very short break here, and coming back, our discussion will continue. Stay tuned.

0: 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I'm Ilaf Ellard, economics professor and member of the Data Science and AI Center at New York University, Shanghai. 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
2: Hello, my name is Alessandro Golombievski Teixeira. I'm a professor of public policy and management at Tsinghua University in Beijing. I am a great listener of The World Today. In my opinion, The World Today is one of the best China radio programs. 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
3: 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I'm Ding Hen in Beijing.

0: But the key issue is increasingly not U.S. intent, but U.S. capacity to sustain a high level of military presence in the Asia-Pacific region at a time when it is fighting a war in the Middle East. What is your take?
1: Yes, this also links back with what Professor Chen very helpfully remarked during your earlier questioning. Professor Chen's account is that Donald Trump's decision to scale back joint military exercise is some dealing a heavy blow to President Lee of South Korea, and his President Lee's support rating is falling, and right-wing segment, which is in the opposition, right-wing segment attacking Professor Lee because of Donald Trump's decision to scale back the joint military drill. But I have slightly different view. First of all, you need to understand that President Lee has long been portrayed and known as pro-China presidential candidate. President Lee has persistently been attacked as too leaning towards China. The right-wing segment in Korea has been attacking President Lee for this. Mm-hmm. Another important point you need to understand is that President Lee, he has been elected in spite of this attack. So those who voted for President Lee actually want to continue friendly relationship with China. And under this presidency, President Lee basically launched two important initiatives. One is he tries to negotiate to recover the operational control of South Korean military. To some listeners, it would be shocking that South Korea, being a country which is pretty, you know, well known, does not have operational control of its own military. Who has operational control of South Korean military? United States. Now, that situation has been going on for 70 years, and President Lee is now openly pledging that he will take it back from the United States during his presidency. So that's a very, very major step President Lee is taking. And second one is, I already told that President Lee wants to start talk, conversation in order to achieve peace treaty between South Korea and North Korea. So considering that these two are President Lee's main goal, policy goal, scaling back joint military exercise can only contribute to his policy compared to the situation where, you know, US and South Korea, you know, heavily allied and trying to launch military drill against North Korea and potentially China. That will certainly not contribute to the peace initiative President Lee is pursuing. Now, the answer to your question can be very simply put. For a long time, South Koreans did believe that the United States is protecting South Korea. Against what? Against North Korea and against China. So South Koreans have long believed that we need U.S. protection. Now, I must say that things have changed. Decreasing number of South Koreans feel that we need U.S. protection. Actually, increasing number of South Koreans feel that South Korea is contributing to United States' foreign policy towards China in this region. U.S. military is using facilities in South Korea. Why? Not to protect South Korea, but because U.S. has its own agenda against China, and South Korea is merely providing assistance to U.S. It's not that U.S. is protecting South Korea. It's the opposite. South Korea is offering assistance to U.S. Foreign policy or military policy towards China. Now, I think U.S. has lost capability of having a disastrous war in Iran and launching another catastrophic war in Korean Peninsula. That, I hope, should never happen. If it ever happens, U.S. will permanently be enemies of Korean people. And I don't think U.S. can launch a war in Korean Peninsula simply because North Korea does not want war and South Koreans do not want war.

0: So since you talk about China, Professor Kim, we know China's Foreign Minister Wang Yi has just paid a visit to South Korea. So is President Trump's, let's say, transactional approach to Washington's alliance with Seoul creating a even stronger incentive for South Korea to develop positive relationship with China?
1: Sure. I think the way forward is for South Koreans to obtain more independence from US policy. You know, just entrusting a military operational control of South Korean military to United States and just follow to US command, that is certainly not good for South Korea. South Korea has become a big boy now. It's no longer a poor, helpless, and powerless country who needs protection of the grandiose United States. No. Now, South Korea and North Korea, if these two countries become friendly, the regional security, in my view, will most satisfactorily be achieved if two Koreas become friendly. No more threat of war in this area. If two Koreas are friendly, why would China be hostile to any of the two Koreas? So I think the step and the move forward is for South Korea to try to achieve more independence from US. Now, the current Trump administration's unprincipled approach to diplomacy is, in my view, helping. It's not a disastrous for South Koreans. I think it's good for South Koreans. While Trump has his own reasons to try to make some deal out of his attempt to engage with Kim Jong-un and North Korea, that's fine. That's actually very good for Koreans. And we will wait and see whatever Trump's reasons might be.
0: So, Professor Kuznick, turning to you, in your observation, why is South Korea, as a traditional ally of the United States, reluctant to cooperate with the United States in the Iran conflict, which is a major complaint driving President Donald Trump's order to scale back this annual military exercise?
2: The South Koreans see that the U.S. war with Iran, U.S.-Israeli war with Iran, is a disaster from day one. However, the Israelis want this to continue, but the war is so unpopular, maybe 20% of Americans support this war right now. But why would anybody want to support the United States? Before this war started, the Strait of Hormuz was open. The oil and the gas were flowing. This is a nightmare that Trump created, but it's potentially even more dangerous. A desperate Trump and his close associates and advisors are discussing the possible use of nuclear weapons against Iran. That would be the ultimate disaster. But there's also Elbridge Colby, who is the policy chief for the Pentagon. Elbridge Colby has advocated using tactical nuclear weapons if any fighting breaks out in the Pacific also, which gets back to your other question, that the United States' capabilities have been greatly diminished. The Patriot and THAAD interceptors have been largely eliminated or dramatically cut, and there's demand for them in Ukraine, in Taiwan, everywhere, but it's going to take the U.S. military-industrial complex 3 years to replenish the supply. What we've seen going on in Southwest Asia is the Iranians are shooting $25,000, $30,000 drones, and they're being taken out with $1 million to $4 million interceptors. It doesn't make any sense. And so the U.S. capabilities, if something breaks out in the Pacific, the U.S. plan is the air-sea battle plan. What that calls for, according to Admiral Davidson, when he was in charge there, he said it would take U.S. troops, U.S. Navy, 3 weeks to get to the Taiwan Strait. So the U.S. strategy

0: was to have the South Korean and the Japanese militaries go in there first. When Professor Kim correctly talks about South Korea wanting to get operational control of its military back from the United States, it's because the United States not only has 28,500 troops in South Korea, but the U.S. in wartime would have complete control over the South Korean military and would deploy them immediately to the Taiwan Strait. For obvious reasons, President Lee wants to have control over that military, not have the U.S. have control over that military. But U.S. capabilities are greatly diminished in the region. And what we've seen now is that the United States has even moved the last aircraft carrier that is in the Indo-Pacific region toward the Southwest Asia to relieve the USS Abraham Lincoln, which has been deployed there for almost 9 months without any break. So we've got a very untenable situation going on right now, and that it would greatly be in South Korea's interest to improve relations, and would ultimately be in North Korea's interests as well to improve relations. I think China would be happy to see peaceful relations on the Korean Peninsula. So I think this would be a win-win. But part of the issue is the crazy way that Trump goes around doing this, not informing his cabinet, not informing South Korea, this kind of personal transactional diplomacy that undermines alliances creates havoc and chaos.
1: Professor Kosnick, I think you must be aware of this development. The Iran war has turned South Korea into a major defense supplier to some Gulf countries like Saudi
0: Yes.
1: Arabia and the UAE. They are nowadays purchasing a mid-range air defense system from South Korea rather than depending exclusively on U.S. military hardware. So, what does such a scenario mean to the alliance between South Korea and the United States, in your opinion?
0: I think the United States, while the military sector in the United States might not want to see those sales going to South Korea, the U.S. politically should be happy that South Korea is doing that because the U.S. is not able to supply, especially the interceptors, to shoot down the drones and especially the ballistic missiles that are getting through. The United States covered up for a long time how much damage Iran was able to do to U.S. military assets in the region. But Saudi Arabia and the UAE, as well as Qatar and Bahrain and the others, certainly are very much aware of that. When Trump makes threats to take out the Iranian infrastructure, Iran responds that they're going to take out the infrastructure throughout the Gulf. If they hit the desalination plants, then it becomes almost impossible to continue to live there. So the South Korean interceptors that are being sent there and missiles cost to replace the US ones that sometimes cost $4 million. Some of the South Korean ones are much more affordable, more in the $1 million range. That's still a lot of money to take out a $35,000 drone or a relatively inexpensive missile, but it's more affordable than what the US was providing. So South Korea has been providing that, but they don't want to get dragged in more deeply into this war, even though they very much need the oil and gas that comes through the Strait of Hormuz.
1: So, Professor Cheng Yun, last year the Trump administration threatened a 25% tariff on South Korea before agreeing to a 15% tariff rate in return for South Korean investment in the U.S. But since then, progress seems to be quite slow in terms of South Korea's move to invest in the United States. So, do you think economic issues could also be a factor in Donald Trump's decision to cut short this annual military exercise?
2: I think that's correct. The White House staff and Commerce Department officials in private conference directly touted South Korea officials as the slowest negotiators ever. In contrast, Japan, which has also committed $550 billion to invest in the United States, has now recently completed the signing of six super projects. As for South Korea, nationally, is this $200 billion still in the discussion stage? But at the beginning of this year, due to a delay in approval of the trade agreement by the South Korea parliament, Trump angrily threatened to immediately restore the tariffs to 25% in January. I think in Trump's business diplomacy philosophy, tariffs, military exercise, and triple deployment costs has never been isolated. They are all interchangeable commodities. And under the political pressure of the upcoming midterm election in the autumn, Trump desperately needed South Korea to convert those $200 billion into specific American semiconductor factories, battery factories, or some large-scale energy purchase order as a political achievement to win over domestic blue-collar voters. So shortening the military exercise was, I think, a assent to the Lee Jae-min government of South Korea. If you do not accelerate the implementation of large-scale investment, the next target to be sacrificed will not only be the military exercise, but also the revival of the 25% punitive tariffs, possibly even the withdrawal of the U.S. troops stationed in South Korea.
1: Okay. If we take a look at some of the traditional U.S. allies elsewhere across the world, Denmark recently chose a French-Italian air defense network over the U.S. Patriot system. Canada is reevaluating its commitment to the F-35 program. And recently, there was also this remarkable signing of the MACA Joint Defense Agreement between Saudi Arabia, Turkey, and Pakistan. So, Professor Kim, we can argue that South Korea's trend to seek independence, strategic autonomy, is by no means an isolated case. It's part of a global trend. So in the case of South Korea, how can Seoul replace reliance on the U.S. with independent strategic insurance policies if Seoul wants to do so?
0: Yeah, that is a somewhat complicated issue, obviously. South Korea is a democratic country, and people have different views. So depending on which person gets elected president, South Koreans' policy and long-term goal might undergo significant change. Fortunately, in my view, I'm sure there are many South Koreans who disagree with me, but for me, the current president is aiming for peace. So while that is happening, peace has some chance. But I think in the United States, it's the same thing. People, U.S. citizens, they have different views. Some have hawkish views. Some have the view that peace would be a better option. But ultimately, there are two things we need to take into account. These two are change of perceptions or change of long-held convictions, which are no longer valid. One is that denuclearization myth. It has long been U.S. foreign policy that, you know, countries who are not recognized nuclear powers should not be allowed to develop nuclear weapons. You know, that's what happened in Iraq, that's what happened in Libya. But North Korea has seen all these, and I don't think North Korea will ever voluntarily agree to give up nuclear weapons. So
3: as far as Korean

0: situation is concerned, denuclearization is no longer feasible. Now the US citizens must accept that. They have to be ready to ditch the idea of denuclearization and draw foreign policy from a different starting point. That is one thing. Another point is something I already mentioned. US must realize that they are not the one who is offering protection to South Korea. South Korea no longer needs protection. Thank you very much. US has provided South Korea for many decades. We thank them. But if US foreign policymakers continue in this mold of thought, they would annoy quite a lot of South Koreans, I'm afraid. So they must realize that this is no longer a situation US protecting South Korea, but South Korea obtaining independent stance and independent priorities and independent foreign policy decisions and work in harmony and in friendship with United States and with China and with North Korea. That, in my view, would be the way forward.
1: So, Professor Peter Katznick, specifically regarding the issue of the nuclear deterrence, public support for an independent deterrent among South Koreans has hovered around 70% in recent surveys. So, do you think President Donald Trump's decision to cut short the military drills will push that support even higher? And is it realistic for South Korea to pursue independent nuclear deterrence?
2: It's realistic, but I think it would be disastrous. The more countries that have nuclear weapons, the greater the chance that they will be used. Right now, there are 9 nuclear powers in the world, and they are all modernizing their arsenals, making them more lethal. So to have South Korea join that nuclear club would be the worst thing that could happen, in my opinion. The pressure is global right now. It's not just South Korea. The Takaichi in Japan has discussed getting rid of the 3 non-nuclear principles there. The defense minister, Koizumi, has said Japan needs a debate about having its own nuclear weapons. And Japan has a massive stockpile of plutonium and certainly the technological know-how to develop them very, very quickly. You've got Naraki, the president of Poland, saying Poland needs its own nuclear weapons. You've got Zelensky in Ukraine saying either let us join NATO or give us nuclear weapons. You've got the Saudis talking about it, the Emiratis, Egypt, Turkey. I mean, we are on the verge of nuclear anarchy globally, which would be terrifying. What we need is nuclear abolition, not more countries developing nuclear weapons. I can understand why some South Koreans would feel the pressure and the lessening of defense ties with the United States might put more pressure on South Korea to go that direction. I know President Lee doesn't want to do that. That's why I think it's incumbent upon Kim Jong-un to respond positively. If Kim responds positively to this potential opening now, that would alleviate the concern on the part of many South Koreans that they're isolated and defenseless against nuclear North Korea. So Trump, for some reason, is in love with Kim Jong-un, he says, and Kim Jong-un loves him. Well, let's take advantage of that wacky, bizarre relationship and move toward defusing tensions on the peninsula and developing the kind of friendly relations that would remove the need for on the part of many South Koreans to have their own nuclear weapons. That's what I'm hoping for.
1: Professor Chen Yun, the final question goes to you. Some Asian allies of the United States, in particular the Philippines, are nowadays deeply involved in a U.S. geopolitical game against China. So As Manila watches the way in which the Trump administration approaches Washington's alliance with Seoul, do you think Manila should wonder whether its relationship, its alliance with the United States is as unstable as the Koreans? Should Manila reconsider what exactly is the best way to deal with China?
3: I think this is a crucial strategic issue that the Moscow government in Manila must confront. For the Philippine government, witnessing Donald Trump cut the U.S. South Korea military exercise because Seoul refused to join the Iran war or failed to promptly fulfill the $350 billion investment commitment and secretly withdrew the Patriot missile unit stationed in South Korea is undoubtedly a wake-up call. This conveys a signal to Manila. If the United States is willing to modify and discount the 70-year broad alliance with South Korea, which is a global economic giant and the core of technologies, then when the political winds in the United States change, Trump will not hesitate to treat this alliance with the Philippines as a disposable trip that can be discussed at any time. The Philippines should not wait until Donald Trump suddenly posts something on social media to realize that its safety umbrella has failed. So the most effective way for the Philippines to safeguard its sovereignty is to stop acting as the frontline agent for an exhausted military empire and instead engage in a practical diplomacy with its neighboring countries in the Asia-Pacific region, develop economic and trade relations, and manage maritime disputes.
1: Well, a big thank you to our panelists, Professor Peter Kasnick from American University, Professor Kim Chang-King from Korea University, and Professor Cheng Yun from Fudan University. That's all the time for this edition of World Today. I'm Ding Hanin Beijing. Thank you so much for listening. Bye for now.

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1: Now the news. I'm Wen Jie. China and Indonesia have held a high-level 2+2 ministerial meeting. The meeting in Jakarta brought together the foreign and defense ministers of both countries, with Foreign Minister Wang Yi heading the Chinese delegation. Wang also co-chaired the first conference of the China-Indonesia Comprehensive Strategic Dialogue Mechanism with Indonesian Foreign Minister Sugiono. The two sides agreed to deepen cooperation in areas including energy, mineral resources, artificial intelligence, and maritime affairs. A court in South China has accepted a bankruptcy liquidation application against real estate developer Evergrande. The Guangzhou Intermediate People's Court said the Huaxia sub-branch of Guangzhou Royal Commercial Bank filed the application on the grounds that Evergrande Real Estate Group was unable to repay debts as they fell due and that its assets were insufficient to cover all its liabilities. The development came a day after a court sentenced former Evergrande Group boss Xu Jiayin to life in prison after finding him and the enterprise guilty of illegally absorbing public deposits, fundraising fraud, and corporate bribery. Evergrande was also convicted of fraudulent issuance of securities and fined 7 billion yuan, or about $1 billion. Chinese authorities say the country saw strong growth in foreign investment in high-tech industries in the first 7 months of 2026. The Commerce Ministry says more than 37,000

0: 700 new foreign-invested enterprises were established during the period, up 4.4% year-on-year. FDI in high-tech industries surged 32.7% to more than 182 billion yuan, accounting for 41.6% of the national total. China's early rice production remained broadly stable in 2026, with output staying above 28 million metric tons for the sixth consecutive year. The National Bureau of Statistics said early rice output totaled around 28.3 million metric tons, while the planting area edged up slightly. Officials said stable early rice output, together with an increase in summer grain production, has laid a solid foundation for a bumper grain harvest this year. Iranian Foreign Minister Saeed Abbas Araghchi says the U.S. economic operation against Tehran is doomed to fail like its other coercive measures against the country. The remarks came after U.S. President Donald Trump announced what he called the most crushing economic operation against any country supporting Iran. The United States and Iran signed a Memorandum of Understanding in June on ending the war in the region on all fronts, including Lebanon. They were scheduled to hold negotiations within 60 days, which ended on Monday to reach a final agreement. At least 14 people are dead and more than 120 others injured in a Russian drone strike on a shopping center in central Ukraine. Ukrainian President Volodymyr Zelensky said the drones struck the site in Kryvyi Rih in two waves. The second strike came about half an hour after the initial attack targeting emergency responders. The Dutch privacy watchdog says it has fined Uber 825 million euros, or about 963 million US dollars, for using automated systems to deactivate drivers' accounts without properly informing them or providing adequate human review. The investigation followed complaints from 171 French drivers and examined Uber's practices between 2018 and 2022. The company said it will appeal the decision. FIFA has imposed bans on three Argentina players, including a 10-match suspension on midfielder Leandro Paredes for striking Spain opponents moments after losing the World Cup final. Spain's Gavi also received a one-game sanction and will miss a Nations League match against England. World Football's governing body fined the Argentina Football Federation $321,000 for disciplinary breaches during the World Cup, including discriminatory chants from fans. And that's the news. I'm Wenji.
1: Cutting through an overload of information to get to the heart of the story. This is The Point.
2: How long before we start seeing intelligent robots walk among us? Well, given what happened in China Wednesday, this future just got a step closer. Unitree Robotics, which makes humanoid robots in Hangzhou, eastern China, surged more than fourfold upon its debut on the Shanghai Stock Exchange, marking, quote-unquote, a significant step for the country's humanoid robot industry to move from technology accumulation to scaled and commercialized development from the official news agency Xinhua. Now, the groundbreaking IPO was timed to coincide with the opening of the World Robot Conference and World Humanoid Robot Games in Beijing this weekend. What does all this tell us about China's position on embodied intelligence? What's behind this landmark IPO? Could this be why Washington banned all foreign-made humanoid robots last month? And most importantly, what does it mean to you? Welcome to this edition of The Point with me, Liu Xin, coming to you from the Chinese capital. Joining us from San Francisco in the U.S., Rebecca Fennin, founder of Silicon Dragon Ventures and author of the book The New Tech Titans of China, From Shenzhen in southern China, Steve Hoffman, CEO of Founders Space. And here in the studio, Professor Liu Baocheng, Dean of the Center for International Business Ethics at the University of International Business and Economics. Welcome to all of you. So let's first try to understand the company and its IPO a bit more. And I want to go to Rebecca for the opening question. As I said, on the opening day on the Shanghai Stock Exchange on Wednesday, Unitree stock price surged over 400%. For those who have heard very little or not at all about this company, what exactly is Unitree and what does it do?
3: Well, Unitree has amazed a lot of people, particularly in the West, by its ability to dance and to box and to walk and to do gymnastics. It's amazing what this Chinese-made Unitree can do. I saw it at the Consumer Electronics Show boxing. I've seen it at events here in Silicon Valley with surrounded by crowds. People are really mesmerized by its capabilities. Of course, that doesn't mean it doesn't have challenges. It does have challenges. It may not be totally equipped yet to work in the kitchen smoothly, exactly like me, too. But
2: me neither.
3: It may not. Yeah. Okay. It may not be all that well equipped to drive a car, you know, it's learning. It's learning all the time. It's training. It's not perfect yet. It's not perfect for all these household chores or for mowing the lawn. But the future is coming up fast, and Unitree is positioned very well to be one of the leaders. And its IPO was off to a spectacular start. It has a whole bunch of followers in China. And there are many, many other humanoid robot makers in China that want to follow its path. And so many of these robot makers are venture capital backed. So that means that they're probably going to go the same IPO path that Unitree did, if they can. Mm-hmm. But Unitree has set a good example. So we'll see.
2: We'll see. Well, according to China's official news agency, Xinhua, and when it's said by Xinhua, it carries a certain very special weight. And Steve, I want you to help us understand what Xinhua said about this IPO. It says that China's Unitree Robotics on Wednesday became the first humanoid robot maker to be listed on the A-share market, marking a significant step from the country's humanoid robot for the country's humanoid robot industry to move from technological accumulation to scaled and commercialized development. What exactly do you think it means by that? Do you agree with this assessment?
4: I do agree. So Unitree is the market leader. So they're the market leader in China in terms of humanoid robots, and arguably they're the market leader globally. And what they are experiencing right now with this fourfold increase upon IPO is the SpaceX effect. That's what I call it. Because we've seen the hunger in the market right now for AI startups, especially AI and new technology startups like SpaceX is both. It incorporates space and the potential of outer space, but also with orbital data centers and their own XAI platform. And now we are seeing it in China carrying over to Unitree. Now, Unitree's big challenge is not to make humanoid robots that can dance and do backflips and box. We've conquered that. Their big challenge is how to commercialize and scale this business, how to really become profitable. And that is an unknown question. But what the market is telling you is that investors are willing to bet on it. At least right now, with the optimism, they believe that Unitree can go from pretty much pilot projects and experimental projects to actually putting these robots into homes, into businesses, into manufacturing. Now, to be honest, that isn't going to be easy. There is still a long way to go before they get there.
2: Yeah, I want to ask that question in just a moment. But once again, you know, behind the number 400%, Steve was talking about that the Chinese investors are betting on, you know, on it. They believe that there is a future here. Professor Liu, what is your explanation of this massive surge? Is this short-term speculation or, you know, an investment for the longer term, or simply a case of fearing of missing out, what people call FOMO?
5: Well, I think it's all a matter of smart money from the perspectives of different investors. And there are investors who really show a strong confirmation of the future where the robotics, particularly the humanoid, can really be popularized as the smartphones, e-cars,

0: as today. So therefore, they will be long-term holders, and particularly now, if you notice, the key holders of the Unitree over the stocks exchange. So there are a lot of institutional investment that are locked themselves at least, you know, 12 months up to 3 years, and that's also renewable. And also the commitment from the employees all together within Unitree that they will be committed at least for another 3 years. So therefore, there's a firm conviction that drives such sort of investment. Of course, within which there are a lot of speculative excitement where investors would trade in hand and they watch and see. So it's a matter of different strategy. But that can really push the stock market, and more importantly, it's really the popularization among not only investors but also the end users to really to focus the attention on Unitree and build further expectations on the commercialization of their inventions.
1: Professor Liu, since we talk about the, you know, the IPO, many people actually have been worried about a bubble. Right, and stock prices have been fluctuating, especially high-tech stock prices. And yet, this IPO seems to be telling us there's still huge appetite and space for this kind of stocks. What is the explanation behind that?
0: Yeah, I think there is a pent-up demand and higher expectation over what can really come up to the future of industry, to the future of people's lives. So therefore, such sort of excitement is really pushing the stock exchange to move forward. And more importantly, people would also, you know, expect a large, massive commercialization and spread its distribution system around the whole world, because after all, they are the leaders among this. And also there's also the better understanding over the entire ecosystem that can continue to feed into the momentum of Unitree or other type of robot suppliers, and be it the whole humanoid robots or be it the softwares or spare parts that can support such one. So that's a basic understanding that behind such sort of enthusiasm. Of course, you know, there is always bubble for any type of new ventures that are on the horizon, but you know, when bubbles are really there to be squeezed out, and people see a new horizon over the future, and so they will become more solid. So this market is still in the process of consolidation, and some of them will be, you know, kicked out if they are not really competitive and continuous with continuous innovation, but some definitely will stay.
1: We'll keep a close watch on the situation for sure, but looking at the process of it going public, Rebecca, I want to turn to you here. It's being called, as I said, the first humanoid robot stock on a mainland exchange, and its IPO process actually set a record, according to media reports, taking just about 100 days from application to listing. That's very different from the experience, right, we would normally have, which takes years, if not months. So what does this fast-track listing tell you about the kind of priorities in the mind of decision makers and regulators?
2: Well, I think there's clearly China's ambition to be a tech leader globally, and humanoid robots is an area where China is leading right now. And this leads into a whole other areas like physical AI. It's an extension of, well, humanoid robots is really an extension of physical AI, the embodiment of AI into everything and around us physically. That's the next tier of AI's stage, and it's in a very important stage. So I think this signifies that China can be a leader in the next phase of AI, and AI certainly is the big boom, just like the dot-com era was 15 years ago. We saw what happened with the dot-com era. Now, I don't know if that's going to happen with AI or not, but in the dot-com boom, it was huge valuations like we've seen in AI, both in Silicon Valley and in China. And then we saw the downside of that, where there was a concentration of a few leaders and then others just dropped off. So we see dozens of unitary wannabes in China that could drop off, and there may only be just a few winners. So I think beware, the investors should beware, should do their due diligence. Certainly the venture capital investors who get in early into the leading ones will do well. Stock market investors following Unitree need to calculate very carefully, you know, the profitability of these startups, their growth record, their ability to go global. That's a big question mark, considering the U.S. Ban on new models from China. I do see Unitree around a lot in Silicon Valley. It's at a lot of events. It's getting a lot of profile, high profile. It's on YouTube. But that doesn't mean that, you know, it's a lasting company. You know, you have to get into these markets and continue growing and continue churning out profits and revenues. So it's, I think it still has a long road ahead of it. You know, IPO is a great step and raising more money, but it's an initial step in some ways.
3: Shh, listen up. Can you hear the heartbeat of our world? It's vibrant and pulsating with the essence of life itself. From the stem of trees to the gurgle of rivers. From the silent strength of mountains to the icy whispers of glaciers. Even the solid ground beneath our feet. Right there, in the midst of all, beats the heart of humanity. What if those other heartbeats were to stop? Would ours keep on ticking?
1: Steve, let's. Well, by the way, I didn't got the ticket to hop on this train. I didn't get the. So congratulations to those who did. But it's extremely interesting, and in terms of advantage, you know, besides being able to dance and, you know, kickbox and, you know, do all kinds of interesting things, what kind of advantage really is Unitree providing that its international competitors cannot? Is it technologically leading in the world, Steve?
4: Unitree is leading. So they not only have very high quality robots, but they are at a very affordable price. So you look at Unitree robots right now, you can buy one for as little as $16,000, which is just unbelievable. You wouldn't have even imagined that a few years ago. And that's because the Chinese ecosystem is so strong. The supply chains in China, the engineering talent in China, and the world models, the AI models that they are developing, Unitree is developing and other Chinese software companies are developing, are very robust. Now you look at the same robot that is being developed in the West, and if you look at like Boston Dynamics, they are really targeting the very top of the market because their robots are $100,000 or more. Like they are exponentially more expensive and they're very sophisticated, but it's going to be hard for them to gain mass market when they're competing against $16,000 robots. Even Tesla with their Optimus robots, they haven't released that yet, but they are expecting a price range of at least double, maybe triple the cost of Unitree robots. Unitree is also in China where, honestly, a huge portion of the world's goods are manufactured. And they see the biggest market for these robots is not the home. It's not your cleaning your yard or even working in cities. It's working in factories. So being here in China, testing the robots that they're testing now, thousands of them in Chinese factories, that is the big win. And if you look at the economics, they're pretty good because if these robots perform as advertised, the cost to run a Unitree robot is essentially equivalent to a Chinese worker's salary. And that's today, before they've gone scaled up and mass market. And if you look at the rest of Southeast Asia, the labor costs are lower. They're half what Chinese labor costs are, or less if you go to countries like Bangladesh. So not quite competitive.

0: in those markets yet, but competitive in China. And then if you go to the US or Western countries in general, the labor costs are much higher. You know, total costs, including benefits, are like $45 per hour. And so you're looking at a robot, a humanoid robot, and you can see there's a lot of room for companies to save a lot of money by putting robots in place of what many humans are doing. This is the
1: Yeah,
0: opportunity that Unitree is going after.
1: I see. Well, a lot of people will say at this moment, hearing what Steve just said, okay, what about, you know, the human jobs that will be shared because of the employment of these? And by the way, let's get this out of the way, Professor Liu, to help us understand, when people are buying Unitree humanoid robots, what mainly at this stage are they buying it for? Are they already hiring a helping hand, or are they simply there for, you know, entertainment, fun, some kind of interaction, dancing, emotional support? So what exactly is Unitree providing at this moment? Because from what I understanding, not so much we're using these robots in factories yet.
2: No, as of today, by my calculation, still well over 73% of the end use are there for research and educational purposes, because they are in the early stage and people are still really testing, and also, you know, generate more publication through further training, depending on the different purpose that the assignment or the mission really require them. And now it is really very popular because they have been showing on the stage with martial arts, with dancing, etc. Actually, Mr. Wang, the founder of Unitree, very honestly told us that you know, it is still a long way to go for them to be totally commercialized with industrial use and household use, etc. But it does really set the foundation that people do see the light at the end of the tunnel in a matter of 3 to 5 years, and there is going to be further popularization. As for the replacement of job opportunities, and they also mentioned about certain worries, but those worries can really be dismissed by the fact that they do not really completely replace human jobs, but they are doing the jobs in the dangerous areas and in the more difficult areas or high temperature areas, etc. That can really alleviate people of the hard, repetitive, and dangerous jobs. So therefore, people do see it as a friend of the real people. And so now, actually, you see the rally was the IPO shows that many institutional investors who are very rational, who are very predictable in what is can be delivered with their investment in the future are very clear. So they definitely bet on the big commercialization. That's a matter only of time. It could be Unitree, it could be another type of company, but the general ecosystem is there to continually to support such sort of a commercialization with more industrial use and also household use.
1: Just now you mentioned the founder of Unitree, Mr. Wang Xingxing. Here is what he said really a day after the IPO at the World Robot Conference. He said that the so-called ChatGPT moment will be there when a robot is placed in an unfamiliar home and can complete about 80% of tasks through text or voice commands alone. And this moment is not here yet. It could arrive in 2 to 3 years if things move fast, or 5 to 10 years if things move slowly. Rebecca, what do you think of his comment? Is he being optimistic or realistic?
3: I would say probably optimistic about 2 to 3 years, maybe realistic about 10 years. From what I hear at that price tag, it's a big question mark. That 16,000 price tag that Steve mentioned, who's going to pay $16,000 for a robot? They don't really know how well it's going to work. From what I've seen, some folks I know have tried it out and they're not too happy with the way it can handle household chores. So I think the real promise is the industrial side, is in the factories, doing the dirty and the dangerous and the dull jobs. That's where the promise is and the profits are and the opportunity is. And China leads, and you know, China is the world's leading factory. It's the world's leading producer. So it makes sense. These humanoid robots.

0: us could do these jobs in factories that humans don't want to do, and that the robot is better equipped to do. It's not going to be harmed. It's hard to harm a robot. although I know that their batteries only last so long, and they do have to rest as well. So with humans, we need to rest, but maybe not quite as often as 2 hours every time a robot needs to take a nap.
1: Yeah, well, and certainly we are seeing robots sorting through parcels, right? And they can work much, much longer than a human being can do. It's very monotonous. I don't see anybody, if they had a choice, would ever want to do that kind of job. But again, given this moment, it seems that there is still some interest, if not huge interest, in purchasing these humanoid robots from China, and because of the reasons that we all mentioned, Steve, that Unitree and some other Chinese companies have been really at the leading pack of sales in terms of humanoid robots at this moment. The number is somewhere between 80% to 90%, even higher, you know, of global sales that are coming from China. Last year, I know Unitree sold about 1/3 of the amount of the number of humanoid robots that were shipped out of China, 5,500 units. What do you think that, you know, of such a large market share being occupied by China, the upside, the downside?
2: 5,000 is actually a small number. So the market is still very small. And the point I was making is for the future, why people are betting on it now. The fact is, the upside for China is that China has a chance to become the world's dominant player in robotics. And robots are the embodiment of AI in the physical world. They are going to drive massive change. China is already the world's leading manufacturer and has the most sophisticated and robust supply chains in the world. All of that put together make it very hard for other countries to compete. The US is scared. The U.S. just banned robots because it is afraid that China will dominate, because China is delivering these robots at such a competitive price.
1: Yeah.
2: And their sophistication rivals that of U.S. companies.
1: Sorry for interrupting here, and I want to ask this question. I think it's hanging on the lips of many people, where you're saying China will be the leader in terms of humanoid robot. For a lot of people, they think of one word, fear. What would you like to say to them?
2: I would say that for most people, it doesn't matter where the robot comes from. The robots are coming. They are coming. So they are going to come from China, or they are going to come from the US. No matter what, those two countries are going to be competing. We are going to have to learn to live with robots. But you don't have to fear too much right away, because it is, like Rebecca pointed out, going to take a considerable amount of time. I speak with so many CEOs, top CEOs of robotics companies. They all tell me the biggest issue right now, the number one issue, besides the battery life, they can solve that, is maintenance. These robots break down all the time. They are hard to maintain, hard to repair. Mm. They have many moving parts. This is the huge challenge.
1: All right, we have to leave it there. Time has ran out. Many thanks to my guests, Professor Liu Baocheng, Rebecca Fannin, and Steve Hoffman, for sharing with us your valuable insight. Thank you so much. And many thanks for having followed us on this edition of The Point with me, Liu Xin, coming to you from Beijing as usual. You can follow me on Facebook, X, and YouTube using the handle Liu Xin in Beijing. You've got the point.
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7: Hello and welcome to Biz Talk. I'm Zhao Yang in Beijing. China's economy maintained overall stability in the first 7 months of this year. The country registered stronger growth in advanced manufacturing, digital transformation, and foreign trade. Dai Kaiyi reports.
8: This year, China's industrial production continued to grow at a solid pace. The National Bureau of Statistics says industrial output rose 5.3% year-on-year in the first 7 months. Equipment manufacturing and high-tech manufacturing both grew faster than the overall industrial sector. Production of 3D printers, lithium-ion batteries, and industrial robots also posted strong growth.
9: China's economic vitality is being seen in three main areas: industrial upgrading, digital transformation, and foreign trade growth. Innovation is playing a bigger role in driving growth, while industrial upgrading is gaining momentum.
8: Foreign trade also remains strong. China's imports and exports of goods grew more than 17%, supported by its complete industrial system and improving product quality. Prices remain broadly stable, with the Consumer Price Index, or CPI, up 0.9% year-on-year.
9: Overall, the national economy remained stable in the first 7 months, while continuing to move toward higher quality growth. But we also need to recognize that the external environment remains complex and volatile. Domestically, weak demand remains a challenge. Some businesses are facing difficulties, and the foundation for a steady recovery still needs to be strengthened.
8: The spokesperson says geopolitical tensions and global energy market uncertainty are adding to the pressure. Extreme weather at home has also disrupted supply and demand in some regions, but stronger policy support has helped keep the economy on a steady footing, while new sources of growth continue to gain momentum. Dai Kaiyi, CGTN, Beijing.
7: So what do these latest figures tell us about the strength and direction of China's economic growth? What policies can we expect in the months ahead? And what new growth drivers could help power the economy forward? For more on this, joined us on the line now are Zhang Gong, professor with the University of International Business and Economics, Li Lun, assistant professor of economics, Peking University, and also Yan Liang, professor of economics, Willamette University. So, yeah, I will start with you. China's economy remains stable in the first 7 months. So what are your main takeaways from the latest economic figures?
10: Well, my main takeaway is that, again, the Chinese economy demonstrates the stability and resilience. When you look at the industrial production, it has gone up by 5.3% year on year. And when you look at the service sector, it has gone up by 4.7%. And trade performance has been really robust. The foreign trade has gone up so far this year by 17% and with strong export growth and even stronger import growth. So these are all just indicating that the Chinese economy remains a stable growth momentum. And also, I think the structural transformation is very clear from the set of data. When you look at, for example, I just mentioned the industrial value added grew by 5.3%. But when you look at the high-tech manufacturing, that actually grew by 13.8%, so much faster than the overall industrial output growth. And when you look at the specific products, you know, like the tech products, industrial robots or lithium-ion batteries, all of these saw, you know, double-digit growth. So again, we're seeing these kinds of new sectors, new growth drivers are pushing forward the economy.
7: Mm. And Li Lun, so as you mentioned, the industrial output grew by 5.3%, while the high-tech manufacturing expanded more than 13%. So how significant is this acceleration in high-tech manufacturing?

0: manufacturing for China's growth model?
1: Yeah, so I think this is pretty significant because, you know, usually when we talk about high-tech manufacturing, you know, we thought about it as a small sector growing from the margins. But right now, you know, the high-tech manufacturing has been growing at double digits for multiple months. So I think at 13.8% growth rate, which is 8.5% point faster than overall industrial output, you know, all of the high-tech manufacturing is actually becoming a larger and larger contributor to the growth. And also, I think this is also changing the composition of industrial growth, exports, and investment. But I do think the deeper shift is from, you know, producing final consumer goods to actually producing or supplying technologies, components, and capital equipment. So, you know, when we talk about some of the output of these, you know, advanced manufacturing, including batteries, industrial robots, chips, 3D printers, there are also inputs into other firms' production. So they're basically, you know, by expansion of the high-tech manufacturing, they're actually raising productivity throughout the entire economy, throughout the entire supply chain. So I think the spillover effect is potentially larger. It's going to have a multiplier effect than the direct value added of these sectors alone. So I think this is also pointing to a new source of our comparative advantage for China. So I think the, you know, emerging advantage is basically combining our engineering talent, is combining our supplier network, our, you know, very fast product iteration, but also with the ability to kind of commercialize these technologies at lower cost and also use these technologies to benefit the downstream companies and also, you know, to shift towards a more innovation-intensive growth model.
0: And John, so Li Lun mentioned innovation. For China, the growth driver of this new productive forces and the AI-related sector is just at the very beginning. And China has discovered a new source of comparative advantage, which is innovation. China is actually proving to be an incredible competitor and supplier of AI models that are, you know, able to produce tokens at 1/10 the cost of a lot of American models and with equal quality. So how do you view this? Do you think China really is at the very beginning of a huge wave of innovation?
2: Well, this question reminds me of an article many years ago, I think about 10, 15 years ago, that appeared in the Harvard Business Review. At the time, I was actually managing a small research team at Accenture Consulting Company, the research division there in China. And that article plainly asked this question. The title of this article is, Can China Innovate? So at the time, you know, there was this theory that Chinese companies are difficult to innovate because of the low margins, because they're not very creative, they're not very innovative. But see, what a sea of change that has happened over the years. China is at the front and center of this, you know, tremendous, tremendous innovation wave in AI-related areas and in many other areas as well. China is, I would say, neck to neck with the United States in pushing the AI technology envelope. China is also neck and neck with the United States in pushing the envelope of technologies related to other areas, in quantum computing, for example, and in defense technologies. And in a set of areas, China and the United States are the only two players, basically. So this shows that China inherently has the capability to innovate. The current market condition is driving Chinese companies to innovate even more. We all understand that this is an extremely competitive market, and companies can only survive in the marketplace with innovative products. And then also the Chinese government has a policy of encouraging and incentivizing innovations, particularly in sunrise areas, in these frontier areas like AI. Your question about why the AI models coming from China use tokens at 10% of the cost of a lot of American models. I think this has a this question has a lot to do with the fundamental cost advantage here in China. I mean, we build our AI computation infrastructure probably at a fraction of the cost of the American infrastructure, which they're still building. Look at the data centers, equipment going into the data centers, the electricity infrastructure behind it. You look at the engineering costs of developing these models. You look at the business models of Chinese AI models, which are open source, which are have a much lower cost pricing points than American models. So all of these things point to the fact that at least from a pricing and from a cost perspective, we have an advantage here. Whether we can turn that advantage into a sustained competitive advantage, that still remains to be seen. But nevertheless, I think it's still very healthy to see this, fierce competition between American companies and Chinese companies, even though they are not cooperating with each other, even though the government in Washington makes it extremely difficult for cooperation, and sometimes it forces companies outside of China to stand to essentially force them to pick one out of the two. Even against this adverse development, I think China's AI community is still very much bent on pushing ahead and develop this incredible capability for not just Chinese companies, but the entire world.
0: And so, Lilun, actually, some emerging sectors such as 3D printing, lithium batteries, and industrial robots are growing rapidly. So, tell us more details about the development in these sectors. Why did they see such big rise in just a few years?
1: Yeah, so I think these sectors have something in common because I think in China especially, we're a market where we can combine both the scale of consumer demand with the depths of supply chain and also the fast commercialization cycle. So for example, in 3D printing, I think the market is really mature now. It's moving beyond just prototypes. It's going towards specialized production. For example, people are using 3D printing to print the aerospace components, dental products, for example, and also medical devices, small batch industrial parts. So a lot of these improvements in the lasers, in the materials, in the control softwares are reducing the cost of printing and actually making the technology almost useful in a lot of the production settings. And for lithium batteries, I think China is benefiting from a very complete industrial coordination because we are a country that have the very full and complete supply chain, including the material processing, production equipment. And we also have a huge demand, domestic demand of EV as well. And right now, EV is being exported to a lot of countries as well. So I think the strong demand from both, domestic and foreign markets are basically giving the producers a very healthy ecosystem and a large testing ground for new products and new batteries. So I think the scale and competition is pushing down the cost and also accelerating the improvements and innovation for these category. And for example, the industrial robots is also being generated. I think that the demand is generated by the labor market change, the demographic change, but also the need for manufacturing upgrading. So both the manufacturers, because they need greater precision in their production, they need flexibility, they need quality control. But we're also facing a labor shortage in a lot of cases. So the innovation, for example, in machine vision and AI are making robots easier to deploy in a lot of warehouses and smaller factories, including some of the automobiles supply chain is already deploying industrial robots at a lot of them. So robots are becoming a very large part of a connected production system. So I think the common sense, as I mentioned, is that China is a very unique market with a lot of a very large scale of consumer demand and very deep supply chain and complete supply chain. And also I think the combination of supply and demand is creating this healthy ecosystem where companies have the incentive to innovate, and once they innovate, they improve their productivity, reduce their cost, and then be able to gain a large market share.
0: And yeah, so we talk about AI and robots. Actually, China's semiconductors output rises more than 20% in the first 7 months. So what is driving this rapid growth? And beyond simply producing more chips, how quickly is China moving up the semiconductor value chain?
3: Well, I think similar to the other tech products that Lilian just articulated, I think the supply side and both demand side are important factors to drive the sector's growth. So when you look at the demand side, there is an enormous internal demand because China's dominance in manufacturing EVs, smartphones, consumer electronics, and other products, tech products, create very large demand for semiconductor chips. And also, I think due to certain external constraints, the geopolitical decoupling and the United States restrictions of some high-end chips exports to China, I think that really galvanized the kinds of import substitution efforts domestically. On top of that, there's also the global AI explosion. So I think that also provides extra demand push for China's SMIC or Hua Hong to produce many of these chips. So I think those are really from the demand side. And then from the supply side, even though China does not have a complete supply chain just yet for semiconductor chips, but China has really robust industrial base. And now also couple that again with the whole society efforts to not only put a lot of capital, but also a lot of talents, a lot of these industrial supplies into this sector, into the semiconductor sector, that I think really help these chip makers, domestic chip makers, to really scale up their production and produce in a much more efficient and cost-effective way. And that's why you're seeing China's semiconductor chips grew by so much. And the projection is that China will pretty much produce over 42% of the global legacy chips. So these are relatively mature nodes chips between 22 nanometers to 40 nanometers by 2028. So again, this is a very important dominant share by China in that mature nodes. Now, in terms of moving up the supply chain or value chain, I do think that China is not just dominating the mature nodes production, but it's also making breakthroughs in, for example, memory chips. We talked about, Changxing memory technology in the past, and it's now quickly ascending to become one of the, producers to be able to scale up the both DRAM and also NAND production. So these are high-end memory chips. And also, China is making great progress in terms of advanced packaging and testing, as well as even for some of the, chip making machinery. So even though China is still behind when it comes to EUVs, but China has been making a lot of progress in making DUVs. So I think that these are all the indications that, China is not just have these large manufacturer base for the more mature chips, but it's very quickly moving up towards the higher end of the value chain.
0: And Li Lun, so China's foreign trade also grew more than 17% in the first 7 months of this year. So what do you think is driving the growth and why China's export continues to grow despite the global headwinds?
1: So we're seeing, the goods trade have reached more than 30 trillion yuan in the first 7 months, and exports have increased by 14%, while imports rose even faster at 22%. So I think, this is a very strong momentum, and I think it's the story behind it, especially I think the strong import is partly reflecting, China's transition from simply making the final goods into basically making the importing goods from globally and making intermediate products that's used for downstream companies to produce further. So I think, talking about the exports, I think market diversification is an important buffer because we have seen that trade, for example, expanded with ASEAN countries, with the EU, Africa, Latin America, and Belt and Road partners. Even though trade with the United States have remained slow than a year earlier. So I do think this diversification, this also including the product mix, have shifted, for example, towards the more technological intensive and capital goods. So we're exporting more varieties of goods to a more diversified market, and this is basically giving us a very important buffer, or partly explains the reason behind the fast export growth.
0: And Li Lun, so for domestic consumption, currently the household's consumption accounts for about 40% of China's economy today. So do you think there is still a huge room for this ratio to increase?
1: Yeah, so I do think that in terms of domestic consumption, right now we are looking at not only just the products consumption, but also services. So I think services is probably going to be a very promising next engine of consumption because, latest data is already pointing in that direction. For example, the service retail sales is growing by 5% in the first 7 months. And so I think services, the advantage of that is combining, both the product sale versus, it also provides jobs. And also in terms of an aging population, it needs healthcare, it needs elderly care. And also in terms of, when people have higher and higher income, households are increasingly going to spend more on tourism, on culture, sports, education, so on and so forth. So I do think that, the service sector are going to be one of the main drivers of the future consumption growth, especially, to unlock a lot of consumption potential in the future.
0: And Yan, the government is now placing greater emphasis on the services consumption, targeting areas including elderly care, childcare, culture, tourism, and education. So is the services consumption the solution when we talk about how to boost the consumption in China?
3: Well, I think this is a great question. There are many surveys that show, China really, when it comes to material possessions of refrigerators, TV sets, or air conditioners, all of these, China is really way ahead of many of the other emerging markets and also better than some of the advanced countries. So in that sense, it's not that, Chinese households don't consume, but it's just that when it comes to goods, there is relatively saturated consumption. But I think that's why I think recently the government wants to push more these kinds of retail goods consumption at the county level. So encourage more rural residents to consume these kinds of goods. Because again, when you look at the data, the rural consumption of retail goods grew at 2.4% compared to the urban at 1.2% in the first 7 months. So in a way, that it's a much bigger market yet to be developed. Now, going back to the service consumption, I do think that go with the trend. This is really what China's consumption potential is. I think in the past 3 years, we're seeing the growth of service consumption at about 5.5 to 6.5%. So way more than the retail sales growth of goods growth. So I do think that this is a big potential. So like you said, some of these service consumptions, for example, healthcare, elderly care, childcare, these are not only directly could increase, right? And so that would increase the consumption number. But more importantly, I think, this would directly also really help to improve people's living standards and also provide more incentives for discretionary spending and lower, precautionary savings. So again, if you have very good healthcare, if you have good elderly care, then people are much more willing to, save less and consume more. So I think in that sense, boosting service consumption not only, have the great room to do so, but also have great potentials, not only directly increase consumption levels, but really indirectly also stimulate discretionary spending on goods and services.
0: And yeah, and finally, so as China made great efforts towards high quality development, which new growth engines do you think have the great potential to drive the economy forward?
3: Well, I think in China, embodied AI to me is definitely the brightest growth area. So AI is definitely, one of the largest growth drivers, not only in China, but in many of countries in the rest of the world. But China is also unique in embedding AIs into various products. And so we're talking about, industrial robots. China is rolling out 100,000 units this year, and China adopts more industrial robots than the rest of the world combined. So this is one example where this embodied AI is going to provide, really great growth potential. But AI is, again, all-purpose technology. It is pretty much the third, industrial revolution. So when it's embedded in, for example, the green vehicles, the NEVs, and you got these autonomous intelligent cars. So that, again, will continue to drive China's, NEV market growth. Similarly, you can see AI being embodied into, drones. It could be used in logistics, it could be used in transportation, it could be used in many other, scenarios. And also, these AI can be employed in various industrial sector, In service sector, in public governance, in people's well-being. So all of these, I think, it's really providing a lot more, a wider range of growth potential. I think that, again, is really China's unique advantages because, you know, China's AI model is more of a open source, open weight path. And so that basically makes AI monetization more promising in all these embodied AI areas. And so that could really help AI adoption and integration into the rest of the economy. And that is, I think, really the gist of China's AI plus strategy, right? That AI needs to be integrated in 90% of the economy by 2030. So this is going to not only create this new growth engine, but really help to boost all, you know, the so-called TFP, the total factor productivity. So that is a much broader and wider productivity growth due to the AI adoption. So I think that is that could be really a exciting, right, and promising growth engine.
0: Well, we're speaking with Yan Liang, Professor of Economics, Willamette University, Zhang Gong, Professor with the University of International Business and Economics, and also Li Lun, Assistant Professor of Economics, Peking University. And that's all the time for this edition of Biz Talk. To listen to this episode again, you can download our podcast by searching for Biz Talk. I'm Zhao Yang in Beijing. Thank you so much for listening.
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1: Now the news. I'm Wen Jie. China and Indonesia have held a high-level 2+2 ministerial meeting. The meeting in Jakarta brought together the foreign and defense ministers of both countries, with Foreign Minister Wang Yi heading the Chinese delegation. Wang also co-chaired the first conference of the China-Indonesia Comprehensive Strategic Dialogue Mechanism with Indonesian Foreign Minister Sugiono. The two sides agreed to deepen cooperation in areas including energy, mineral resources, artificial intelligence, and maritime affairs. A court in South China has accepted a bankruptcy liquidation application against real estate developer Evergrande. The Guangzhou Intermediate People's Court said the Huaxia sub-branch of Guangzhou Royal Commercial Bank filed the application on the grounds that Evergrande Real Estate Group was unable to repay debts as they fell due and that its assets were insufficient to cover all its liabilities. The development came a day after a court sentenced former Evergrande Group boss Xu Jiayin to life in prison after finding him and the enterprise guilty of illegally absorbing public deposits, fundraising fraud, and corporate bribery. Evergrande was also convicted of fraudulent issuance of securities and fined 7 billion yuan, or about $1 billion. Chinese authorities say the country saw strong growth in foreign investment in high-tech industries in the first 7 months of 2026. The Commerce Ministry says more than 37,700 new foreign-invested enterprises were established during the period, up 4.4% year-on-year. FDI in high-tech industries surged 32.7% to more than 182 billion yuan, accounting for 41.6% of the national total. China's early rice production remained broadly stable in 2026, with output staying above 28 million metric tons for the sixth consecutive year. The National Bureau of Statistics said early rice output totaled around 28.3 million metric tons, while the planting area edged up slightly. Officials said stable early rice output, together with an increase in summer grain production, has laid a solid foundation for a bumper grain harvest this year. Iranian Foreign Minister Saeed Abbas Araghchi says the U.S. economic operation against Tehran is doomed to fail like its other coercive measures against the country. The remarks came after U.S. President Donald Trump announced what he called the most crushing economic operation against any country supporting Iran. The United States and Iran signed a Memorandum of Understanding in June on ending the war in the region on all fronts, including Lebanon. They were scheduled to hold negotiations within 60 days, which ended on Monday to reach a final agreement. At least 14 people are dead and more than 120 others injured in a Russian drone strike on a shopping center in central Ukraine. Ukrainian President Volodymyr Zelensky said the drones struck the site in Kryvyi Rih in two waves. The second strike came about half an hour after the initial attack targeting emergency responders. The Dutch privacy watchdog says it has fined Uber 825 million euros, or about $963 million, for using automated systems to deactivate drivers' accounts without properly informing them or providing adequate human review. The investigation followed complaints from 171 French drivers and examined Uber's practices between 2018 and 2022. The company said it will appeal the decision. FIFA has imposed bans on three Argentina players, including a 10-match suspension on midfielder Leandro Paredes for striking Spain opponents moments after losing the World Cup final. Spain's Gavi also received a one-game sanction and will miss a Nations League match against England. World Football's governing body fined the Argentina Football Federation $321,000 for disciplinary breaches during the World Cup, including discriminatory chants from fans. And that's the news. I'm Wen Jie.
2: From Epic tales of mystery and magic, to accounts of battle and empire, from the verses of ancient poets,
3: 关关雎鸠，在河之洲,
2: to the masterpieces of our times. A Light on Literature brings to life China's literary heritage and a look at the world in a new light.
4: Hi, I'm Huang Rui. On today's A Light on Literature, we continue by presenting the book Tides from the West, a Chinese autobiography written by Chang Mengling. Chang Mengling was a well-respected Chinese educator. Today, Tang Daming narrates Chapter 31, titled At the Terminal City of the Burma Road. Enjoy.
5: Chapter 31, At the Terminal City of the Burma Road. With the migration of the universities, I came to stay for the duration of the war at Kunming, terminal city on the Burma Road. Before Pearl Harbor, I made one visit to Myanmar and many to Indochina and Hong Kong. All were connected with Kunming by air. After the capitulation of France, Indochina was given over to Japan virtually without a fight. So we built the Burma Road to connect the city with Yangon. After Pearl Harbor, Myanmar, too, was lost to the enemy. Land communications with Haiphong in Indochina and Yangon in Myanmar were cut. Kunming was now bottled up. Land lease ammunition ceased to flow into the city except by air over the hump of the Himalayas, which separates China from the land of Buddha. In the last few years, I have visited Chongqing by air many times, and once also Chengdu, capital of Sichuan province. The hilly, wartime national capital of China is situated on the banks of the Yangtze River within the Yangtze Gorges. The city is built on hills. Its narrow strip of land is girdled by the Yangtze on the south and the Jialing River on the north. The two rivers merging into the greater Yangtze at the easternmost point of the narrow strip. Thus Chongqing looks like a tiny peninsula. Most of the houses are built upon terraces, and dugouts were made at their back doors or under the buildings through the granite hills. For several years, Japanese planes rained explosives on the defenseless city, day after day, night after night, month after month. But the capital remained undaunted. Buildings were hit and destroyed and rebuilt by tens of thousands, yet comparatively few lives were lost. The enemy tried to bomb the wartime government out of its capital, but the city still stands like the pyramids, which have endured their many centuries of hardship and will stand many centuries more. Chongqing embodies to perfection the spirit of stubborn resistance against the Japanese invaders. To the west of the hilly capital, about half an hour distant by air, is the flat city of Chengdu. This walled city is as spacious as Peking. The streets are wide, the atmosphere is also somewhat like that of the former capital. The irrigation system at Guanxian, established some 20 centuries ago, waters over a million acres of fertile land in the Chengdu Valley. Serious flood or drought are almost unknown. This immense rich valley kept the people in Chongqing and the army stationed in the province and adjacent districts amply fed. When we moved our university to Kunming, we had in mind the possibility of importing books and scientific instruments from Europe and America through Indochina. But after the fall of Guangzhou, the main line for the supply of munitions was cut and shipments were diverted to the Indochina-Yunnan route. The congestion on the railway precluded the shipment of non-military cargoes. Only a small fraction of our shipments was allowed to trickle in. Meanwhile, all the cities along the Yangtze River fell one after another into the hands of the enemy, up to Yichang, not far from the Yangtze Gorges. Finally, that too failed to stem the tide of advancing enemy might and went under the heel of the invader. Kunming felt the pinch of every adversity of war. What most affected the daily life of the people was the rising cost of living. When we came there in the second year of war, rice per Chinese bushel, or 80 kilograms, cost $6 in Chinese currency. When it had increased by degrees to $40 a bushel, one of our professors of economics predicted that after a few months it would rise to $70. People laughed at him, but it did go to $70. The capitulation of Indochina and the loss of Myanmar both severely affected the price of commodities. The first noticeable rise in prices came after the first bombing of the city by enemy planes. The country people were afraid to come in, and fewer vegetables and meats were brought to market. The shopkeepers worried over the safety of their goods and raised prices to cover their possible loss. The embargo on certain imported goods also affected the prices of similar or allied home products. Thus, the embargo on kerosene raised the prices of vegetable oils. The rise in price of vegetable oils carried with it an increasing price for lard. When lard went up, pork followed suit. One thing thus led to another. The upward run of prices naturally gave rise to a host of hoarders. Hoarding, in turn, aggravated the price situation. When the swing of the pendulum went higher on one side, momentum brought it high again on the other. The thing to have done, of course, was to control prices by controlling commodities from the very beginning of the war, not try to regulate prices after it was too late. I was told by a British friend that British farmers made a good deal of profit out of the First World War, but that farm products were controlled at the beginning of this war. Since this was the first modern war on a large scale in China, she had no past experience.

0: of such problems. The climate of Kunming is really ideal. Situated in the semi-tropical zone at an altitude of 6,000 feet, the city is something like a great summer resort. But because of its size, the inhabitants do not think of it as such. It is perpetual spring. The rainy season falls in summer when frequent showers cool off the summer days. During the other seasons, most of the days are filled with smiling sunshine cast upon the luxuriant growth in the fields from a cloudless blue sky. Flowers abound in that climate and fruits are plentiful. Melons, eggplant, and citrons grow to enormous sizes. People do not have to work hard to make a living. They enjoy a complacent life and take things in leisurely fashion. Newcomers from the coastal provinces were at first exasperated by the slowness of the inhabitants, but they themselves gradually melted into that sea of tranquility. The people of Kunming were quite concerned about the flow of thousands of refugees into the city from the coast. Many brought large sums of money and spent it freely. The local people blamed them for the increasing cost of living. The city was crowded with fashionable young ladies and well-dressed folk from the coast. In the evenings, they rubbed shoulders with native citizens on the sidewalks of the main streets of Kunming. House rents rose fast. Hotels were all filled to capacity. On arrival, people often found no place to stay. New houses shot up like mushrooms. Old houses destroyed by bombs were rapidly restored. Yet, the population grew faster than houses could be built to accommodate it. Within the few years of the war, Kunming was transformed. The old tranquil scene was filled with truck drivers, war profiteers, contractors, engineers, and manufacturers. Munitions trucks shuttled through the outskirts of the city. The natural and historical surroundings, however, remained unchanged. Kunming Lake, which flows into the Yangtze and over 2,000 miles into the East China Sea, remained as placid as before. Fish and duck enjoyed their watery life as in days of old. Historic temples with quaint trees around them perched on the hills overlooking the wide span of the rippling lake. The Buddhist monks chanted their prayers as others have done centuries ago. Looking over the lake to the horizon, I often wondered, if a sealed bottle with letters in it were thrown into the water, might it not be carried by the outgoing current down the Yangtze, passing through Chongqing, Yichang, Hankou, Zhejiang, Anqing, and Nanjing to the sea near Shanghai? And perhaps some fishermen might pick it up and forward it to my native land of Zhejiang. It was, of course, only the dream of an exile thinking of home. A network of aqueducts built between two parallel embankments protected by age-old spruces conducts water to irrigate tens of thousands of acres of fertile land. The embankments are wide enough to run a horse on. One could trot leisurely along this endless trail for miles in the forest of scent-laden spruce, traversing the luxuriant fields. In the city, a stone tablet marking the spot where the last refugee emperor of the Mings was strangled to death looks tragically down the slope at the passers-by. The much-to-be-pitied emperor fled to Myanmar but was taken back to China by General Wu Sangui, the one who later, while defending the Great Wall against the ethnic Manchus, was to go over to the enemy in order to save his lady from the bandit leader. In his campaign against his own people in South China, he came to Yunnan, where the captive emperor was brought before him. "What do you have to say?" asked the general, as the story has it. "Nothing," replied the last emperor of the Mings. "The only thing I wanted to know is, why did you rebel against my forefathers, from whom you received so much favor and so many honors?" Wu Sangui trembled at these words and ordered the captive emperor strangled at the spot where the stone tablet now stands. It reads, Here died Emperor Yongli of the Ming Dynasty for his country. About 10 kilometers from the city is the Black Dragon Pool. Spring water, crystal clear, oozes out from the bottom and overflows into tiny streams. Around it are temples and gigantic moss-grown trees. A scholar and his family lived here toward the end of the Ming Dynasty. When news of the emperor's death and the consequent downfall of the dynasty reached him, he plunged into the pool and committed suicide. His family and servants followed suit. The whole family died for their country by suicide and were all buried there. This is difficult for the Western mind to understand, but Chinese philosophy holds that if you cannot do anything else to save your country, death is the only way to redeem the debt of your conscience. By this philosophy, the Chinese soldiers laid down their lives during this war, willingly, by hundreds of thousands in a battle, often of simple flesh and blood, against the enemy's steel and fire. Our more or less chronological story is here ended for the time being. The following chapters will discuss some of the problems of Chinese civilization and culture, past, present, and future, and some of the persistent national problems that will present themselves in China in years to come. From Hong Kong in 1842 to Pearl Harbor in 1941 is a period of exactly one century. To tell the story of that period, this volume has been written. England was instrumental in blasting China's southern gates open to world commerce. With the flow of opium and Western manufactures came the seeds of Western thought and science, which affected China's view toward life and the universe. She resisted, struggled, and finally absorbed Western culture, as she did Indian culture centuries and centuries before. England was the instrument of fate that brought China into the community of the world. The course China took was rather roundabout, like the winding of the Yangtze River. But in direction, she remained unchanged, like the Yangtze, which moves down over its course of more than 2,000 miles to color the Yellow Sea, in spite of its many windings. It flows day and night, month after month, year after year, and will flow in the same way for endless centuries to come. The invincible Yangtze is the symbol of China's national life and culture.
1: Welcome to A Light on Literature, a representation of timeless works from Chinese literature. Today's narration by Tang Daming is Tides from the West, a Chinese autobiography written by Chang Mengling.
0: Chapter 32, China and Japan, a Comparison. Before the coming of Admiral Perry, Japan was an offshoot of Chinese civilization, pure and simple. After that time, she became a blend of offshoots of both Chinese and Western civilizations. Unless one understands both China and the West, he is not in the position to understand Japan. Yet there is something more. Offshoots may be similar to their main roots, but they're not identical. To render judgment upon things similar as if they were the same may lead miles away from the truth. Moreover, the blending of two civilizations may change the character of the contributing originals. The offshoots of Chinese civilization in Japan were of the Tang era, which lasted from 618 to 907. While many of the precious elements of Tang culture had been worn away in China through centuries of barbaric invasion, they were preserved in Japan. Dancing, music, the arts, ways of living, the pronunciation of Chinese words and China's martial spirit, all of Tang origin, found living embodiment in the island empire of the rising, or, hereafter, the setting sun. If you want to know something about the Tang civilization, go to Japan. Upon the foundation of Tang culture, Japan made herself great by the absorption of Western science.

0: However, an offshoot is but an offshoot. It has to receive nourishment from the roots of the mother tree. As soon as the mother tree in China withered, the offshoot had to depend for nourishment on the local soil of Japan. Now, Japan had every nourishment in her soil to nurse the Tang offshoots to grow, save one, originality. In this respect, she failed miserably, and for lack of this one element, Japan remained a dwarf tree. After Perry's arrival, she began to tap the flow of Western civilization to fertilize her land. The tree did shoot up heavenward after receiving new nourishment from this source. But again, she failed in respect of that most valuable element of Western civilization, originality. She copied. She copied the Tangs in her civilization. She copied England in building up her navy. She copied Germany in training her army. She copied America in developing her industry. She copied the 19th century Western anachronism of building a colonial empire a bit too late. She copied Germany's blitzkrieg by hitting at Pearl Harbor a bit too far. Japan is a wonderful copy which is almost as good as the original, but falls short in reproducing the spirit behind it, something rather elusive. Her copybook is closed now, I hope, forever. She grew on copying, became strong on copying, and I hope will not commit harakiri on copying. I admire Japan for her genius of exact aping, something China was unable to do, for she was too clumsy for that. But China made up for it by the possession of originality. She created and created until her energy was sapped by centuries of barbarian invasion, famine, and disease after the downfall of the Tangs. In parallel fashion, America is an offshoot of European civilization. But here the case is different, for the early colonist from England brought with him the seeds of a love of freedom, which is an expression of originality in ideas. So America created and created until she became the most highly industrialized nation in the world, the most materialistic and at the same time the most idealistic and humanitarian. In the combination of these great opposing elements into one unity lies the greatness of America. The martial spirit of Japan, of which the Japanese are very proud, is embodied in Bushido, the way of chivalry which she incorporates into what she calls vaguely Yamato, the spirit of Japan. Bushido, as revealed in peace, is an intense loyalty to one's country. In war, it means to fight to the last man. Japan has forgotten that what she calls Bushido is nothing more than the martial spirit of ancient China. The very word shows the Tang origin. The modern Chinese pronunciation is Wu Shi Dao. In Cantonese, Mushido, very similar to Tang pronunciation, whence the Japanese Bushido. With strict discipline and efficient organization, and with a thorough application of modern science, Bushido became a mighty weapon of war with which Japan won victory in the Sino-Japanese and Russo-Japanese wars, and ultimately hoped to conquer China and the world. Out of it grew a will to power. Upon this foundation, she built up a military empire which recognized nothing but power. The secret of the phenomenal success of Japan in world power lies in reforms along Western lines, made by hereditary ruling classes nurtured in the martial spirit with a strong aptitude for copying and an intense loyalty to leaders and to their native land. They had at hand a people whose supreme virtue is to follow their leaders and obey orders. So the reforms of Japan since the beginning of the Meiji period have moved in the constant and unchanging direction. Reforms in China, on the other hand, have to start from the bottom. There have been no hereditary ruling classes, no aristocracy but the aristocracy of learning. The vast country has to be whipped into unity of purpose by learned leaders from among the common people. Thus, the process is necessarily slow and follows a zigzag way. Political leaders such as Sun Yat-sen and intellectual leaders such as Zhang Binglin, Liang Qichao, and Cai Yuanpei have all been scholarly men drawn from ordinary backgrounds. From the common people, they came, and to the common people, they went, with their great gifts of social and intellectual vision. Modern Japan has been built up by ruling classes, modern China by the common people. It is therefore much easier to be a leader in Japan, where a leader dictates to the people. In China, he has to educate and really lead them, a much more difficult art, which requires a good deal of resourcefulness and originality. China was comparatively slow in making reforms, but once she made up her mind to it, she always tried to find their deeper meaning. In the course of the last 100 years, as we have seen, she began by making cannonballs, from which she was led to political reforms, thence to social reforms, and to the introduction of ideas from the West. She wanted to strike at the core of everything. She penetrated deeper and deeper to the heart of Western civilization. She recast her old beliefs and constructed new ones until they became part and parcel of her life. She is a scholar, a moral philosopher, an artist. Her civilization and culture have grown out of her life, and she could not be satisfied with Western ideas until they were thoroughly assimilated into that life.
1: And that was the first part of Chapter 32 of the book, Tides from the West, a Chinese autobiography written by Chiao Menglin, read by Tang Daming, and published by the Foreign Language Teaching and Research Press. Join us again next time on A Light on Literature for Part 2 of Chapter 32, titled China and Japan, A Comparison. See you next time.
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0: Some say Chinese is one of the most difficult languages in the world, and learning it is almost impossible.
1: So learning Chinese, the most difficult thing.
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3: So I'm sort of tone deaf. I can't really hear them.
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1: the grammar.
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6: It just complicates it so much.
0: Only because you're not learning it in the right way. Why not try Takeaway Chinese, where you can take some Chinese away and experience progress day by day. Takeaway Chinese, we will promise you a difference. Takeaway Chinese, where you can take some Chinese away and experience progress day by day. Takeaway Chinese, we will promise you a difference.
7: Welcome to Takeaway Chinese. I'm Niu Honglin with Steve Heatherly in the studio. Hello, Steve.
8: 你好.
7: Great to have you. I need to ask you this because you've been in China long enough. I'm pretty sure you've done some purchasing.
8: Mm.

there anything that you were looking for, like the kind of product that you're used to when you're not in China and you're looking for them? And is there any story related to that? You cannot find them, or you find the perfect one, you find a perfect

0: dangerous, huh? Yeah.
1: But here's the difficulty so far. It's not hard to find anything.
0: Oh, really?
1: You can literally find anything that you want. Even Western foods that I've had a craving for, if I don't find it at the app or on the app for the grocery store that I use, I'll just go on to the other apps, the bigger apps, and see if they have it there. And I haven't encountered anything that I can't get delivered.
0: Really?
1: Can't find. Not yet. Not yet. But
0: that's
1: good. Here's the difficulty, though. When you do search for something, instead of 20 options of the product, there's about, it feels like 3,000.
0: A sweet burden.
1: Then you think, well, should I just choose the one at the top of the list? That feels irresponsible. Let me spend hours and hours scrolling. And most of them have a video that you have to watch. And a lot of them, they seem very similar, right? And they are. You know, sometimes they're selling the same thing, but the price will be just a little bit cheaper. And so you just keep scrolling and scrolling and scrolling. And then suddenly it's 4 days later and you still haven't made a decision. So to answer your question, no, I haven't encountered anything that I can't find. But choosing what I want is the stressful part.
0: Well, I have the same problem for sure.
1: Oh, I know. Everybody does. Yeah.
0: Yes. And it's only for the recent decade or so. I think 10 years, 15 years top, we started to have this, feels like countless options of stuff, of goods, food, clothes. We call it 3C产品, 3C product. That are the kind of electronic gadgets that you use every day. Mm. We have a lot of different options. And the thing is, I feel like the evolution of different generations of electronic products are also quite fast. And to the extent that after, for example, I bought my very first personal computer, a laptop, when I entered college, and after 4 years, actually it's after around 8 years when I was trying to get another one, I realized all the research I had done was completely out of date.
1: Oh yeah, of course. With electronics, I mean, 8 years? Are you
0: too long?
1: Are you kidding me? 8 months might even be too long these days.
0: Yes, with all these different products, one thing that, you know, kind of impressed me was the imported goods, because we've had the experience of living outside of China, and definitely you would find yourself fell in love with a certain tiny little local specialty, a little item that you associate the memory with the place.
1: Sure.
0: And you would assume you could not find the same thing when you're back in China, and it's just so far away. It's so, it's such a different place, yet you can find it now.
1: I'll tell you a story. And this was the moment that I realized that the world now truly is a small place. I was in Nova Scotia, where I'm from in Canada, way on the East Coast. And in Nova Scotia, I was in a very small town. In fact, I don't even know if it qualifies as a town. It might be a village. That's how small this place is. And I went into the little market there, the little shop, to get some things on the way to the beach, to the cottage. And in this aisle, on the third shelf, was Korean ramen. And I thought, what is this doing here? This is a little tiny village town in the middle of nowhere in Nova Scotia. How did it find its way all the way here?
0: From Korea, yeah.
1: Yeah, and at that moment, well, first of all, I bought it because Korean ramen is amazing.
0: You should try some Chinese ramen as well.
1: I'm good with all ramen, don't worry. I'm not saying anything bad about the other country's ramen. I'm just saying I love the Korean one. Yeah, I bought it and I was also really surprised. What is one of the things from outside of China that you crave or you want sometimes?
0: Okay, so I used to live in Brussels for a little period of time. And you know, Brussels is the country for chocolate.
1: They Belgium.
0: Yes. Mm. And a lot of different types of chocolate. And the thing with chocolate is that they have to be handmade, the very good ones. If they're handmade, then the temperature and also the crust, as well as the filling, it's a bit different, the handmade ones and the manufactured ones. Mm. And I used to, you know, go to different little shops and trying different types of chocolate, enjoying them a little bit. And I figured, well, when I'm back in China, it's

0: kind of hard to find the exact same product. I thought it would be hard to find the exact same thing. But the other day, I did a little research, again, online shopping platforms, and I realized that if you really want it, they have this. I'm not going to name the brand, not giving them any publicity, but if you're looking for it, they can actually ship the handmade product from Brussels.
1: No way.
0: To China. You have to pay a bit extra, yeah, and I didn't make the decision of doing so because it feels a little too much, but definitely there is the choice.
1: Yeah, we can almost get it. If we really want something, we can almost find anything we want almost anywhere these days.
0: Yes, and that's the beauty of overseas trade and importing and exporting. And hopefully today you would not only find out the amazing shoes that you can get anything from anywhere, but also you'll be able to learn some keywords, how to say them in the Chinese language. So in the future, if you want something, some imported goods, you'll be able to communicate with the one, maybe online, selling that. So for our dear listeners, if you're interested in Chinese culture and you want to get a grip on the Chinese language, then this is the show for you. Stick with us for 30 minutes and you soon see the rewards. And for more fun Chinese learning, follow our Facebook page, Learn Chinese, to watch many fun videos and live streams. But now, let's provide you with some free Chinese for takeaway. I think one of the key word that we're about to talk about here is import and export. Actually, they are quite easy, the Chinese words. So import in Chinese is 进口. Yes, and export would be 出口. Yes.
1: Oh, so the 口 is repeated.
0: 口 is repeated. The funny thing is 口 actually means mouth.
1: It means mouth.
0: It can mean mouth, but definitely it does not mean mouth in this occasion.
1: Oh, okay. In this context. Well,
0: in this context.
1: It would make sense, right? Like if you say, I want to import this dumpling into my body, then the mouth would be the place of importing.
0: I think the 口 here is talking about 关口. So custom.
1: Okay.
0: So it's kind of like an entrance, a door. I know it's not a door, but it's like the door of the country.
1: Figurative door.
0: Exactly. You're entering the door or you're getting outside of the door, leaving the door, going out of the door. So 进 means to enter, 进口. So you're introducing more goods from outside of the door to the inside, then it's import.
1: Okay.
0: Whereas 出口, 出 means exit. So 出口 means get out. Whoa, you know what? 出口 actually also means exit.
1: Oh, it's the same word for exit.
0: It's the same word, yes.
1: Oh, interesting.
0: Yes.
1: Mm-hmm. Okay, so then if we're going shopping and we want to ask the shopkeeper or whomever, do you have imported blank? Then all you do is say 进口 in front of the blank.
0: Exactly.
1: And therefore you're saying imported chocolate.
0: Mm-hmm.
1: So then the sentence for do you have imported chocolate? Oh, I learned this. Chocolate in Chinese, it's very similar to the English word. It doesn't sound exactly the same. What is it?
0: But it's close enough.
1: Yeah.
0: 巧克力. Yes,
1: so,
0: chocolate.
1: 进口 chocolate.
0: Yes. You know, when you speak Chinese, it's a little bit Korean, but...
1: Oh, is it? I apologize.
0: No worries. You can identify the little Korean accent in your Chinese, but 巧克力.
1: 巧克力.
0: That's much better.
1: 进口 chocolate.
0: Yes, 进口 chocolate. And usually in a lot of supermarkets and malls here in China, you would have 进口商品区. So 商品 would be goods. 商品.
1: 商品.
0: Yes, so 商 carries the meaning of business. 商业 would be business. And 品 is 物品. 产品, that's goods or product. So 商品, business product, the kind of product that you do business with, that would be the item that you buy or sell. So that's the goods.
1: So you can see stores here in China, imported goods stores.
0: Imported goods stores or imported section in supermarkets. And we even have 进口超市. 超市 is the supermarket. And 进口超市 tells you that the supermarkets only sell imported goods.
1: I understand.
0: So you can just go inside, figure out what you want.
1: I ordered some shredded cheese recently online, And usually when the food thing gets delivered, you throw away the box and also the little papers inside. As I looked at the papers, the store had included a flyer about all of the yes. imported goods that they have. And I said, just keep this paper in a drawer for future reference.
0: Yeah, but in the future, you would also still go search online, find millions of choices, and forget about the flyer and yeah. choose in the million choices.
1: I need to find a way to do this more efficiently.
0: Yes.
1: What's another example? Coffee. Coffee would be cafe.
0: Cafe, perfect. Cafe. That's a perfect pronunciation. Cafe, yes.
1: See, this pronunciation is a little bit hard for me. And this, why? Not because of the ka or the fe. Mm-hmm. It's the tones.
0: Yeah.
1: It's a little higher, right? Cafe,
0: yes.
1: cafe. Mm-hmm. And it's the same tone for the first syllable and the second syllable. So, jinkao cafe. Like that?
0: 进口, cafe, perfect.
1: 进口, cafe.
0: Yes, mm. because we talked about the Chinese tone situation in our previous episodes. If you still remember, actually, when it comes to the first tone, 医生, we have the 5-5, meaning that it's actually the highest mm. tone you can think of, highest voice mm. you can think of.
1: Right, yeah.
0: So, because first tone is 5-5, and for example, the fourth tone is 5-3.
1: Mm-hmm.
0: So, yeah, it appears higher. If yeah. it's both ka and fe are first tone, so it feels like they're higher. They're the highest tone you can think of in a sentence.
1: Yeah, and when you put them together, individually, it doesn't sound that high, but when you put them together, it sounds quite high, like a musical note almost.
0: But also, you can identify them and you can remember them easier.
1: Mm.
0: Yes. So what is another word that we talked about? 商品 being goods and product. That is something that you get to see quite common in this scenario, in the import-export scenario. Another one that I personally don't like, but it's kind of important for us as well, is the tariff.
1: Tariffs.
0: Yes.
1: Taxes.
0: Yes.
1: Okay.
0: The reason we need it is because in certain occasions, in certain areas, we have tax-free or free trade zones here in China. Not only, of course, in a lot of international airports, there are free trade zones, but in, for example, Hainan, mm. there are free trade zones. Mm. And in specific expos or fairs, actually, there would be occasionally designated free trade areas. They are temporary, yet you can still take advantage as a usual customer.
1: Oh,
0: so
1: cool.
0: Knowing how to say that is quite important mm. and quite useful. And tariff in Chinese is 关税.
1: 关税.
0: Perfect. Again, this is 关, that's the first tone. 税 is the fourth tone. So you're going 5-5-5-3, right? 关税.
1: So that first part is one syllable. 关. Mm.
0: Yes.
1: 关税.
0: Yes. 关税. 关 is short for 海关, the custom. Mm-hmm. And 税 is tariff or tax.
1: Okay.
0: So the tax for the custom would be the tariff. So 关税. And if you want to say whether or not this is a free trade zone, whether or not this area exempts tariff, you can ask 是不是, whether or not it is. Yes or no.
1: That's a good learning point. 是不是 is whether or not.
0: Yes, it's yes or no yes.
1: Yes or not. Okay.
0: Right?
1: Yeah.
0: Yes or no yes. 是不是免税? 免 would be something can be omitted or mm-hmm. exempt from. 免.
1: 是不是免税?
0: Perfect. 是不是免税? 免税 being tax-free.
1: Okay.
0: Mm-hmm.
1: So translated to English, that would be, is this tax-free or not?
0: Yes.
1: Mm-hmm.
0: Mm-hmm. Got it. And also, again, just like 进口商品区, import goods area, we also have 免税商品, tax-free product.
1: Those are good places to find.
0: And also in China or around the world, actually, there is this policy that if you're visiting overseas countries, you can get some certain tax-free product back.
1: Mm-hmm.
0: And you do that mm-hmm. by getting the stuff in the airport, right?
1: Yes.
0: In China, there is an app for that, which means if you've traveled to different places and you've had your flight ticket within certain period of time, but you didn't make the purchase, you can still use that flight number as an evidence showing that you have the right

0: to do that, and you can make an order on that app of the airport.
1: Before you
0: take... After.
1: Even after you
0: even
1: take...
0: after.
1: Oh, really?
0: Yes.
1: Oh,
0: so within a period of time, if you haven't done it exactly directly in the airport, you can actually come back and do it on the app.
1: Oh, I wonder what the time limit is for that. There has to be a time limit,
0: there
1: right?
0: has to be a time limit, and I think it depends on different airports, different airline, and in some extreme cases, even depending on the kind of countries you're flying to and back, but still...
1: Post-travel duty-free shopping.
0: Yes.
1: Perfect.
0: Uh-huh.
1: I kind of wish I didn't know that.
0: Because you want to do a lot of shopping
1: now? I'm already doing enough online shopping. I don't need any more benefits to make me do more.
0: Yeah, but yeah, there are a lot of benefits encouraging us to do the purchase. I mean, I agree with you. It's a kind of a sweet burden. Somehow you feel like you're spending too much time and money on it.
1: Exactly.
0: Yet you kind of enjoy the benefits for sure.
1: That's right.
0: Yes. And another word that I think we can talk about would be 外汇.
1: 外汇.
0: Mm-hmm.
1: What is 外汇?
0: Okay, so 外 is outside of something. So 外面, that's the outdoor area. 户外运动, outdoor sports, outdoor exercise. And 内 is inside.
1: Okay.
0: So 内, 外, 内 would be inside and 外 would be outside. 外.
1: Okay, why?
0: Uh-huh. And
1: well, that's 会, easy. It sounds like why, W-H-Y
0: yes,
1: in English,
0: yes,
1: right?
0: Yeah. Yes. And 汇 means currency.
1: 汇,
0: currency.
1: 外汇.
0: Yes. So 外汇 together would be foreign exchange. Sometimes when you're purchasing or buying goods, well, this time we're talking about the kind of scenario that you're actually in an overseas country and buying stuff from overseas. In that case, you're going to have to use the local currency. So for us, that would be 外汇.
1: 外汇.
0: Yes. So you're listening to Takeaway Chinese with myself, Niu Honglin, and Steve Hatherly. We would love to hear from you. Send us your thoughts via email to learnchinese@cri.com.cn. Coming up next, let's continue talking about some fun international trade situations here in China and figure out how come we can get everything from everywhere at any place. Don't go away, so you will take some Chinese away. Welcome back to Takeaway Chinese. I'm Niu Honglin, joined by Steve Hatherly. So Steve, I was wondering, have you ever visited or entered any kind of goods expo?
1: Yes, I have. I don't remember when it was, but it was a wine expo. Actually, which was really kind of fun and interesting.
0: Right, you can try different samples.
1: Yeah, you try different samples and... And the people
0: tipsy.
1: Are a little tipsy and the people are always really excited and they're experts too. And I find it really doesn't matter what the product is. The people who are experts about it, it's really fun to talk to them because they're quite passionate about that. And they're very knowledgeable too. So there's a lot to learn. And then, of course, when it's something like wine, it's something that you can enjoy as well. But at a wine fair, you don't just get the wine. You get the cheese and the little snacks that they have. So you walk around and you check out the different countries' booths. And I always enjoy going to an international trade show or fair just because there's so much to see. I went to an international car show before as well. And that was a really fun time.
0: We call it 展会, by the way.
1: 展会.
0: Yes, 展 is short for 展览, so showcasing, showing people, and or exhibit. And 会 is a meeting. So it's kind of like a huge meeting showing people different product that you've got. And in China, to be honest, there are so many different types of fairs and expos.
1: And they're nonstop.
0: They're nonstop.
1: We are here. We have our studios in a very specific location in Beijing, which is pretty far from the downtown area. But even here, every time I go to work out at the gym, there's on the first floor, they host different events and there's always some kind of exhibition or fair. That's why I'm always seeing different foreigners there who are visiting China for the first. And I talk to them all the time. I met a guy from Brazil who was here in China for
0: really?
1: The first time. There was another guy, I think he was from Europe somewhere. And yeah, just have a little chat because I ask them, I'm curious to know, oh, what's your trade show about? One was about lighting recently.
0: Really?
1: Yeah, like technology and lighting.

0: writing and stuff like that. So there's always something going on here.
1: Always something going on here. And also, like you said, when it comes to different expos, there are different themed ones. I've attended a book fair. That's one of my favorites. I think it's really nice to be able to talk to the publishers directly.
0: Yeah,
1: it's
0: really fun. Yeah, that's cool.
1: And sometimes they would have different activities. 展会上会有主题活动, they call it 主题活动, 主题 theme, 主题 活动, activity or events. So for book affairs, for example, book fairs would invite a lot of authors and people working in publication industry talking about how the book came into being, or the authors talking about their inspirations and talking directly to readers. That's for sure. And
0: cool.
1: I haven't attended any wine fair just yet, but I would assume it's also fun, but I cannot drink, for me.
0: Food fairs are always fun.
1: Food fairs are fun. Yeah. And for China, we have some really major ones. For example, there is the China Import Expo. It has been there for several years already. And the International Import Expo is special because for most countries, when they hold a national level fair, it's almost always or often to introduce the local goods to overseas countries. They invite overseas buyers into the country to showcase their product. But here in China, we have the world's only and biggest platform for imported goods, meaning that we are inviting goods and merchants from outside of the country to come to China to get into our market so that they can sell their goods here in China.
0: So this is not the Canton Fair.
1: No, it's a different
0: one. That happens twice a year here in China, which is also massive.
1: Massive.
0: This is a completely different one. Mm-hmm. This is only for importing goods from outside. Oh, what a fun event that must be to go to, because you get to see, I mean, business-wise, of course, but even for people just to go and have fun and look around and enjoy, you get to see what the world has to offer.
1: Yes, and with more and more of these affairs happening in China, you see the 主题活动, themed activities are getting more and more professional. Of course, there are different summit, forums, symposium, allowing people in different industry to talk to each other, seeing what are the latest trend in the industry and figuring out what can they do next as a new development direction, or what are some latest model that they can roll out that can outcompete everybody else.
0: Cool. So,
1: yeah, that's always super cool.
0: Yeah.
1: And, you know, actually this April, if I remember correctly, for the International Expo, there was this introduction kind of event happening in Canada, introducing the expo to Canadian merchants, allowing them to bring their goods and bring their business to China.
0: Oh, how nice. I would love to go there next time around and have an opportunity to meet not only the Canadian vendors, but people from outside, anywhere outside China.
1: Yes, and since we're on the subject, actually from January to September 2024, the bilateral trade volume of goods between China and Canada reached over $67 billion. That is an increase of 1.4 billion compared to the same period last year. And we see China is Canada's second largest export market, only second to the United States.
0: So what are some of the things, big business between Canada and China?
1: And in this year's China International Import Expo, 19 Canadian food and agricultural companies are featured in the food and agricultural products exhibition area. You're right. I wish I can be in Shanghai.
0: Yeah, no kidding, right? Do you enjoy going to the movies, by the way?
1: Yes, I do.
0: Well, that's good to know. Maybe next time you go to an IMAX theater, you can remember that the projectors and large screens involved in the installation of IMAX theaters,
1: really?
0: They're all manufactured and assembled in Canada.
1: Cool. Yes. Yeah. See, when we, in the beginning of our episode, we talked about how amazing it is that nowadays you can get imported goods from all over the world, in China and many other places in the world as well. Mm-hmm. Yet, we suddenly realize it's not only the kind of goods that we're enjoying, but the service, the everyday life. There are so closely intertwined.
0: It's very true.
1: Yeah. So we love globalization and we love to see each country talking to each other, cooperating with each other, and, you know, benefited from each other.
0: I wonder how they ship IMAX movie screen. You have to roll it up.
1: Huge.
0: Wouldn't you roll? Do you roll it? I don't know.
1: I don't know.
0: That damage it if you roll it? I'm not sure. It's not a napkin. You can't just fold it up and put it in your pocket.
1: Or maybe they are shipped on the sea using a huge...
0: Like just lay it flat on a big ship or something. I'm going to search this on the internet. I'm curious. I want to know the answer to that.
1: Tell me the answer in our next episode.
0: Okay, I will do that.
1: And that brings us to the end of today's Takeaway Chinese. I'm Niu Honglin with Steve here in the studio. 感谢收听,我们下次再见。
0: 谢谢, see you next time.

0: From north to south, east to west, people in China are chasing their dreams and leaving their mark. Want to know how they beat the odds and made a difference? Footprints brings you the true life stories of their journeys.
1: Ever wondered what's actually going on in Africa through the perspective of an African? How are things really going between China and Africa? What's the narrative of this relationship? Well, get a perspective with China-Africa Talk. 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
1: Now the news. I'm Wen Jie. More than 2,000 humanoid robots from 16 countries are in Beijing for a five-day test of speed, strength, and real-world skills. The second World Humanoid Robot Games at the National Speed Skating Oval features 666 teams and 51 events. The robots will compete in new events, including weightlifting, tug-of-war, and table tennis, with scenario challenges extending into homes, hotels, and logistics. Stricter autonomy rules also mean more robots must compete without remote control, while dance teams prepare for high-difficulty routines. The China International Fair for Trade in Services is just over 2 weeks away. This year's event is placing a significant emphasis on artificial intelligence and cross-border finance. Yu Hongyu previews SIFTIS for us.
2: Nearly 70 countries, regions, and international organizations have confirmed their participation. Financial services will be a major highlight. Organizers say this section will focus not only on how AI can make financial services faster and more convenient, but also on how finance can support technological innovation and the development of new quality productive forces. For 2026, organizers aim to take SIFTIS beyond an exhibition. They want it to become a launchpad for cross-border cooperation.
1: A court in South China has accepted a bankruptcy liquidation application against real estate developer Evergrande. The Guangzhou Intermediate People's Court said the Huaxia sub-branch of Guangzhou Royal Commercial Bank filed the application on the grounds that Evergrande Real Estate Group was unable to repay debts as they fell due and that its assets were insufficient to cover all its liabilities. The development came a day after a court sentenced former Evergrande Group boss Xu Jiayin to life in prison after finding him and the enterprise guilty of illegally absorbing public deposits, fundraising fraud, and corporate bribery. The Democratic Republic of the Congo has received the first batch of Ebola vaccines as it stepped up efforts to contain the ongoing outbreak that has infected more than 5,000 people and killed half of them. About 16,500 doses of the herbal vaccine arrived at the airport in the capital, Kinshasa, with more to follow. The International Coordinating Group on Vaccine Provision approved an immediate initial release of 70,000 doses of Ervebo following a request from the DRC government. Ervebo is licensed for outbreaks caused by the Zaire Ebola virus. 20,000 doses will be used in a clinical trial to assess the vaccine's effectiveness against the Bundibugyo strain, while 50,000 doses are intended for frontline and health workers. Iranian Foreign Minister Saeed Abbas Araghchi says the U.S. economic operation against Tehran is doomed to fail, like its other coercive measures against the country. The remarks came after U.S. President Donald Trump announced what he called the most crushing economic operation against any country supporting Iran. The United States and Iran signed a Memorandum of Understanding in June on ending the war in the region on all fronts. They were scheduled to hold negotiations within 60 days, which ended on Monday to reach a final agreement. The Dutch privacy watchdog says it has fined Uber 825 million euros, or about $963 million, for using automated systems to deactivate drivers' accounts without properly informing them or providing adequate human review. The investigation followed complaints from 171 French drivers and examined Uber's practices between 2018 and 2022. The company said it will appeal the decision. FIFA has imposed bans on three Argentina players, including a 10-match suspension on midfielder Leandro Paredes for striking Spain opponents moments after losing the World Cup final. Spain's Gavi also received a one-game sanction. World Football's governing body fined the Argentina Football Federation $321,000 for disciplinary breaches during the World Cup, including discriminatory chants from fans. And that's the news. I'm Wen Jie.
0: Heat is in proportion to the want of true knowledge. This is the heat.
3: The U.S. is launching what President Donald Trump calls an economic D-Day against Iran. So what could this mean for the conflict nearing 6 months and the prospects for diplomacy? Hello, everyone. I'm Asiye Namdar. This week, President Donald Trump announced what he called the most crushing economic operation ever taken against any country, promising unprecedented and punishing economic pressure on Iran. The announcement came as a 60-day window for diplomacy set out in the June Memorandum of Understanding, which had already unraveled, officially expired. With Washington and Tehran at an impasse, what does the latest escalation mean for the region? And is there still a path back to diplomacy? To discuss this and more, we're joined by Mehran Kamrava, professor of government at Georgetown University, Qatar. Professor Kamrava, welcome to the program.
4: Thank you. It's good being here.
3: Iran has lived under sanctions, economic pressure for decades, 47 years to be exact. Will this actually change Tehran's calculation, Donald Trump's latest threat?
4: Not really. As you just mentioned, Iran is accustomed to sanctions. And it was Donald Trump in his first term that imposed the so-called maximum pressure campaign. So the Iranian government, the state, is accustomed to crushing comprehensive sanctions. And quite frankly, it's not always clear whether the government or elements within it care if the middle classes suffer. And as a result, it's doubtful whether this round of sanctions would bring Iran to the negotiating table.
3: And how much of this threat of economic warfare a sign of Donald Trump's growing frustration? This war is not going the way he had hoped for.
4: Precisely. There are a couple of things to take into account. First of all, the original goal of the war, to bring about the collapse of the Islamic Republic, failed to materialize. Not only that, but Iran has emerged over the recent weeks and months with a stronger strategic hand in relation to the Persian Gulf, in relation to the global energy markets, and it has been able to inflict serious damage on American interests and on American allies economically in the region. At the same time, the Iranians have actually succeeded in turning a military conflict into an economic one. And the United States is thoroughly flummoxed on how to deal with a very resilient Islamic Republic.
3: And how much do you think the United States, the Trump

0: Administration underestimated that resilience.
1: Absolutely. It turns out that Iranian military commanders were in many ways prepared for the war and had engaged in years of scenario planning and fully anticipated an attack by the United States and Israel.
0: Professor Khamravo, President Trump is also warning any country that actually gives Iran a lifeline, is what he called it, could face severe economic consequences. How much leverage does Washington really have here? And could these threats ultimately backfire?
1: Well, I think we have yet to see the precise nature of the sanctions, how they will, or additional sanctions rather, how they'll be implemented. But I think it'll be very difficult for the United States to now suddenly achieve an economic collapse of a political system that is accustomed to both circumventing sanctions and to dealing with them for decades.
0: You know, Iranians are truly suffering. Ordinary Iranians are struggling to make ends meet. There's a high level of unemployment, staggering inflation. I mean, can things actually get that much worse for the people of Iran economically?
1: Well, you know, there's no end to misery. And as you just mentioned, Asiya, the people in Iran are the real losers of this war. And the economic situation of the ordinary people is truly dire. But there's a couple of things to take into account. First of all, these sanctions are really impacting the day-to-day lives of ordinary people. They have not yet resulted in a change in state behavior. And then there are also, as I mentioned, there are elements within the state that don't always particularly care. And they think that Iran as a whole has a higher threshold for economic pain than the United States and its regional allies.
0: Let's talk about the United Arab Emirates, one of Iran's most important trading partners, suspending trade ties with Tehran, accusing Tehran of targeting the country with ballistic missiles. How much of a blow is this for Iran's economy? And how much of this, Professor Khamravo, is a result of pressure from the Trump administration?
1: Well, no doubt it's a tremendous blow to the Iranian economy. There is a lot of so-called suitcase trade that goes on, informal trade between Iranian entrepreneurs and business people and the UAE. So it will definitely have an impact to the extent that the Emiratis can effect these additional measures. And also, there's tremendous pressure from the United States. Regardless of what the Emirati government says, the sanctions or the suspension of any kind of trade between Iran and the UAE was announced only a couple of hours after President Trump called Sheikh Zayed the president of the UAE. So there's a direct relationship right there.
0: Let's talk about the Strait of Hormuz, which has become such a major focal point of this conflict, and which, by the way, was open and functioning normally on February 27th. The U.S. has said it's prepared to maintain its naval blockade indefinitely, and President Donald Trump on his social media page earlier this week posted a map of Strait of Hormuz and basically called it a U.S. territory. The Iranians called that delusional, did not sit well, to say the least, with the Iranian government. Who do you think at this point, Professor, has the upper hand when it comes to the control of Strait of Hormuz? It seems like the Iranians say we have the upper hand, and America says not so fast. We're controlling what goes in and out.
1: No one, Asiya, has the upper hand insofar as the Strait of Hormuz is concerned. The Iranians can certainly harass shipping. They have a fair amount of influence, although not complete. There are reports over the last day or two that more and more ships are getting through the strait by turning off their transponders. But at the same time, the United States cannot indefinitely maintain a naval blockade. We've already heard of the difficulties that the Abraham Lincoln naval armada has had in the Indian Ocean. And it

0: is heading back home. And so I think the Iranians in this, at the same time, are determined to maintain some sort of influence over the Strait of Hormuz as a source of deterrence. And so we are, insofar as the Strait is concerned, at a standstill.
1: President Trump threatening military action against Oman, professor, a key U.S. ally, a very important mediator in this conflict. What do you make of that? And what does it tell us about the administration's strategy and how dangerous these kinds of threats, even if it's rhetoric, it just, what does it say about U.S. credibility in the region?
0: Well, U.S. credibility is really at its lowest point. Both in the region and even globally. And so that definitely is the case. I think in Tehran, at least, Iranian policymakers have learned to ignore Donald Trump's bombastic rhetoric. Whether in Muscat also, there's this realization that Donald Trump's words are to be ignored or are not a reflection of what he will actually do. It remains to be seen. Let's remember that Donald Trump is the same. It's the same Donald Trump who said an entire civilization would die, as you mentioned, has called the Strait of Hormuz American territory. And so, you know, Donald Trump's bombastic rhetoric is one thing. The reality on the ground is quite another. And the Omanis are keenly aware that they have to live with Iran long past Donald Trump leaves office. And they also have to maintain cordial and brotherly relations with the rest of the states of the Gulf Cooperation Council. So there's realities on the ground with which they're far more concerned than Donald Trump's rhetoric.
1: Professor Kamravo, we're running out of time, but my final question to you is, with what appears to be a complete impasse, deadlock on the diplomatic front, how do we find an off-ramp here? And looking ahead, what worries you the most? A prolonged economic war? A return to a full-scale military confrontation between these two countries, or a complete collapse of diplomacy?
0: It's the latter, Asya, that really worries me. For the Iranians, restraint has not necessarily brought them dividends. And there's a current of thought in Tehran that it's through escalation that the Iranians can get concessions from the United States. So this whole notion of death by a thousand sanctions will not necessarily materialize. And my biggest fear is that there is a drive towards escalation by Iran in order to end this economic stalemate. In the meanwhile, as I mentioned earlier, it's really the people of Iran who are the true victims of this conflict.
1: We're going to leave it there. Thank you so much, Professor Mehran Kamrava. Iran is pushing back against Trump's latest economic threat, warning any new threats would be met with a crushing response. An Iranian foreign minister, Abbas Araghchi, in a social media post said, the so-called economic D-Day is a diversion from America's own crisis. Unprecedented debt and surging interest costs. Doubling down on failed policies will only bring further defeat and enmity of Iranians. U.S. economic terrorism threatens global economy and sovereignty worldwide. While Tehran rejects Washington's pressure campaign, Iranians are bracing for another round of hardships. Inflation is already running at 66%. Unemployment is soaring, adding to the economic strain caused by trade disruptions and decade of sanctions. Joining me now is Mohammad Islami. He's a research fellow in Middle East North Africa studies at Tehran University and co-author of The Second Europe, a study on Iran European nuclear negotiations. Mohammad, welcome to the program.
2: It's my honor to talk with you, Asya.
1: Iran has consistently said it will not give in to foreign coercion, ultimatums, or pressure. So after nearly five decades of sanctions, how does the Iranian government view the latest threat by Donald Trump? Is this something fundamentally different, Mohammad, or simply another pressure campaign it has learned to live with?
2: First of all, thank you so much for having me. You know that when it comes to the, the economic sanctions, we don't want to underestimate the real effects of this kind of coercive policy toward the Iranian society and Iranian people. At the end of the day, they are going to, restrict the Iranian access to medicine. They are going to make lots of problems for Iranian free trade and also access to international banking system. But, you know, so it's a kind of economic terrorism. Not only on the Iranian government, but also on the Iranian people. But when considering 2 decades of sanctions from the Obama secondary sanctions and after that Trump administration maximum pressure campaign on the Iranian economy, it seems that when they have started this war, it was a kind of admission that the so-called maximum pressure didn't work. And because of that, yes, they have started this war. Right now, for sure, these economic sanctions will put more pressure on the Iranian economy, but it is not in a way that the architects of these sanctions were thinking about. There's no sign of surrender from Iranian government. And right now, the business partners for the Iranians, they do have the know-how, the skill, and intention to continue business trade with the Iranian economy.
1: Let's go to a couple of people in Iran who are basically talking about the economic hardships, and then a couple of questions for you after we take a listen.
3: My purchasing power has dropped significantly, like at least 40% in terms of real value. We have virtually given up on many things, to tell you in one word. People are struggling to make ends meet. They can't afford it. They buy less. As you can see, we have few customers. Poor people. They can no longer afford things. This bakery was once full of customers. We used 13 or 14 bags of flour. But now the purchasing power of people has gone down.
1: Mohammed, Iranians are clearly worried that Donald Trump's economic squeeze is going to really affect them more than it already has. What do ordinary Iranians want to see from this conflict?
2: What happened during the 40 days war on Iranians really were very important, because Donald Trump and the U.S. military army attacked Iranian infrastructure and the ordinary people access to gas and electricity is really made lots of problems for the Iranian people. And right now, when we are considering the inflation rate and some other digits regarding the macroeconomic description of the situation of Iran is really terrifying. But at the same time, we should consider that the Iranian economy showed a very strong resilience in front of the American economy.
1: Right, Mohammed, I understand
2: I think that when it comes
1: Hold on, let me interrupt you for a second. I understand what they're saying, that their economy has sustained 47 years of sanctions and it's resilient. But I'm talking about everyday Iranian people who are struggling. They cannot buy meat, they cannot buy milk. Prices are absolutely soaring. When I talk to family members in Iran, they say the hardest part, and there's a word in Persian called bela taklif budan. They're in limbo land. On top of economic hardships, the uncertainty of what the United States is going to do next is keeping them up at night. Talk to me about what these people are telling you, what they're enduring on a day-to-day basis.
2: You know, the same people that right now under the pressure by the American sanctions and the so-called maximum pressure are the same persons that Donald Trump promised them that the help is on the way. So right now, when it comes to the ordinary livings, it is not in a way that the people do not have access to these kind of foods or other things, but for sure, uncertainty and ambiguity regarding future is a very important thing for them.
1: Talks between Iran and Oman on the Strait of Hormuz have been going on for days. There were signs of progress. What's the status? Where do things stand with those negotiations?
2: You know, we were very close to have an agreement on the new framework for passing through the Strait of Hormuz. The Strait of Hormuz is a kind of international checkpoint, but it is not an international water. So, but unfortunately, the Americans tried to put pressure on Omani government while the Omani government negotiating with the knowledge and with some kind of actions with the Americans when they were talking with the Iranians, they were somehow negotiating on behalf of the Americans. But when the Iranians and the Omanis were very close to a kind of agreement, Donald Trump out of the blue said that it is not something he wanted, and he threatened Omanis to do sanctions against the government and also some kind of military strikes on Oman. So it means that from our point of view that the Americans do not respect the Oman sovereignty while they are negotiating in very close contact with the Americans.
1: And I finally have to ask you about the UAE announcing a halt to trade and financial transactions with Iran. How significant is that, once again, going back to Iran's dire economy?
2: First of all, you know that during the sanctions, one of the main important cities and the infrastructure for Iranians to continue their business off the radar of the regime, sanctions regime, was UAE. And when the UAE is trying to announce that they're going to close their relations with Iran, there was no official relations, economic relations between UAE and Iran. What we had was also only, some kind of private and public sectors, SPVs in UAE without any name from Iran. So, unfortunately, what we are witnessing and we are observing regarding UAE is some kind of being a kind of Israel proxy in the region, and it is not the only problem that the Iranians are concerned about. I know that the Saudis and Omanis are really concerned about the way that the Emirates are thinking about the region.
1: All right, Mohammed Islami, thank you so much for joining us.
2: Thank you as well.
1: And the economic fallout isn't confined to Iran. A Reuters Ipsos poll shows President Trump's approval ratings have fallen to 33%, the lowest level of his presidency, as Americans grapple with higher interest rates and rising fuel and grocery prices. At the same time, opposition to the conflict with Iran is growing, with concerns over military morale and the prospect of another prolonged U.S. war. Joining me now is Gregory A. Dattis, professor of history at Texas A&M University. Greg, welcome to the program.
4: Thanks so much for having me on. I appreciate it.
1: Well, the U.S. has been at war with Iran for nearly 6 months now. From a military strategy, Greg, what is the United States trying to achieve at this point? And is the current strategy working? Oh, by the way, what is the strategy?
4: I think that's the most relevant question, and probably what has been weighing on the minds of those sailors on the USS Lincoln for months now, is that we just don't have a clear picture of what the political objectives are and how military strategy is supposed to relate to those political objectives. Are we there to permanently block Tehran's path to a nuclear program, or is it to maintain an opening for the Strait of Hormuz? Is it to decimate and destroy their ballistic missile program? Is it to replace another regime and conduct yet another regime change operation? And because there hasn't been a lot of clarity about that political purpose, I think it's been very challenging for not just sailors aboard the Lincoln, but for all of those that are in the armed forces right now to get a sense of how best to match military strategy to achieve those political objectives, because the articulation just has not been clear coming out of the White House. It seems that every week or so, we're changing our stance on what is the purpose of projecting this military power overseas. And I think that has a wear and tear on the forces that are asked to accomplish whatever those objectives are.
1: You know, you served 26 years in the U.S. Army. You're a veteran of two separate U.S.-led military campaigns in Iraq. What went through your mind when you heard about conditions on USS Abraham Lincoln, which spent more than, 250 days at sea? Now yes. It's being relieved of its duties amid reports of exhaustion, supply right. problems, declining morale, horrific unsanitary conditions. What went through your mind when you heard that?
4: Well, I think first off is that, these sailors aboard the Lincoln, just like all in the United States Navy, I think they're trained to deal with stress and isolation and this kind of odd combination of high tempo operations combined with boredom sometimes. And I think they're trained to deal with the mental toll that comes with these operations. The other thing I think is important to this, though, is that families are also being affected. And that's one of the things I think that hit me as I saw the news kind of unfolding, is that the military family community, I think for the most part in the United States Armed Forces, is self-sufficient. And I think they've been also kind of trained to deal with that as well. But families, just like aircraft carriers, require maintenance. And I think when you see these families who are also questioning, why is it that their sailors are overseas right now, trying to accomplish some, you know, undeclared or not well articulated political objective, that comes at a cost to military families as well. And I think that's been part of the problem that we're dealing with here, is that we need to be careful, I think, clearly, of generalizing about soldier motivations and their well-being. I think for the most part, they've held up well, and we should applaud that. But I think what we need to be careful of here, especially from an American standpoint, is using these sailors' experiences today to get across your own political top talking points. And what I've found that's been most problematic over the conversation over the last month or so is using these sailors as a tool for your own political talking points, because what that does in the long run, I think, is undermine proper civil-military relations. And we've seen this as a theme from the Trump administration over the last year or so, of using soldiers and sailors, Marines and airmen, as specific talking points to bash your political rivals. And that's just not healthy for an American democracy and the proper workings of civil-military relations. So for me, as a veteran, I think that's been what's most concerning about this, is kind of both sides taking this moment in time for soldiers who are deployed overseas and then using them as a way to get across your political messaging. And we should not be doing that to specifically these soldiers or sailors who have been aboard the USS Lincoln, but more generally of those who are serving in uniform today.
1: Understood. And Greg, there are growing reports, which I'm sure you've heard by now, that the United States is also burning through some of its most sophisticated and valuable munitions. Is that shocking to you?
4: It's not necessarily shocking, but what I think it does suggest is a long-term lesson, if you will, that comes out of looking back at the United States' history with war, if not just the general reflection upon military history. And that's the challenge not only of projecting power, and military power in particular, but also sustaining that power over the long term. And clearly, I think we've seen the logistical challenges of that came out of Iran's destruction of this vital supply hub at Manama, Bahrain. I think more generally, what you're seeing here is just the challenges of trying to project and maintain power overseas over the long haul.
1: Important conversation. Gregory Dattis, thank you for joining us. I'm Asiye Namdar in Washington.
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0: Some say Chinese is one of the most difficult languages in the world, and learning it is almost impossible.
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0: foundational principle that AI must always serve human development.
1: Madam Deputy Secretary General, how wonderful it is to share your time with us.
2: Well, thank you so much for having me yet again. It's always wonderful to have conversations with you.
1: You've been conducting conversations on AI and human development in Africa, America, now in China, and in the future in Europe. What are some of the most important ideas you want people to think?
2: Well, I think first that the United Nations has brought about an understanding that with the event of this new technology and AI, we ought to put some guardrails around it. And so the conversations have been about governance. The conversations have been about the science and the dialogue around governance. And I think the UN has brought the world to this town hall to have that discussion. And I think we've done a lot by it. And China has been one of the biggest proponents of bringing it into the UN to say this is a family of the world that needs to have this discussion. What I thought was the missing link is that the smartness and the intelligence of which we are talking about this new AI was missing the human being. And what would happen to the human being and its development, its evolution in the era of new technology and in particular AI. So we're hearing concerns about would we be as human beings left behind? How would technology understand, AI actually understand the humanness of what we have in our imagination, in love, in what we do, in how we relate with one another. Mm-hmm. And I think that's important. In Africa, it was an interesting discussion because one about faith and traditions and how that would shape a continent that is seen to be possibly left behind, yet could leapfrog. Mm-hmm. In Latin America and the Caribbean, hearing young people saying we want better and more, but perhaps the implications of at what cost that comes at. And as we've come now to China, the beginnings of a conversation around what it means to be human in the era of AI. So I think many thoughts and they are crystallizing in how to coexist, in how not to be taken over by AI. Many of the usual governance issues that we have about bias and the dark side of AI. But I think now we are shaping a conversation about what it really means to be human.
1: Having said that, though, many of the places you mentioned, I noticed, are actually part of the Global South.
2: Yes.
1: And that conversation is crucial, as you believe in inclusiveness. Mm-hmm. So how can we think about the issue of inclusiveness on the AI and human development? Have we seen some of the good examples or references that we can use?
2: I think it's a conversation that's just beginning. We started to see that from the representation of the Global South in the global dialogues mm-hmm. around governance. We're taking this to another level. And I think that what we've seen in these round tables that we've had in different continents is there is a lot happening, but it hasn't been convened in a way that amplifies it and gives it a platform to get further into the communities, further into the constituencies for this discussion. So we are seeing young people who are engaging with this, and we've heard many who have taken AI into their businesses, but it's with purpose. You're hearing a lot of young people talking about, I want to be prosperous, but I want it with purpose. And purpose means it's got to be about the we and the community. So better using technology, using AI for good. And that's happening in Latin America and the Caribbean, particularly in the Caribbean, islands that are isolated, and bringing them together in a world where technology can now connect you, can bring you into the economy, you into the space of technology and what it will do in the future. So yes, I see the early buds of this discussion happening, and I hope that we can scale this up.
1: I love the word early buds. That's means prosperity in the near future. Earlier, we also seen, for example, at the WAIC conference in Shanghai a few weeks ago, China has been suggesting to commit opportunities for training mm-hmm. of individuals coming from Global South on AI technologies. And meanwhile, some meteorological practices and satellite models can also be shared with some

0: Global South economies that are in crucial need of them. I'm sure there are other countries who are also contributing. So how could we make sure these kind of contributions and sharing, as you said, yes, can prosper?
1: The deployment of AI is happening at a scale unimaginable in China. And I think that that's what we need to see more of in South-South Cooperation, is where we can help one another with the foundations we have to train not just individuals, but systems and health systems. How are we going to deploy this for education and skills that you need for the new world economy that will be? And to see, for instance, in the Pacific Islands, if you were to use that satellite technology, you would get an economy of scale around the islands. You would be able to deploy education to young people. They would connect with a global market because e-commerce would be available. So, I mean, you can make these links and people can plug and play global value chains in many economies, and they can do it across continents. This goes across borders. And I think that that's where China and many other nations who have those capacities in the global south can begin to do that. We do have to situate ourselves in a world that's quite complex, and the geopolitical tensions are very real. We know we're so connected that a war that we're having in Iran is affecting economies across the world. Technology could be deployed to mitigate against this, to find more easily pathways through this crisis that we see on fertilizer, on energy, on global supply chains and remittances. So leveraging technology that can be better connected to navigate these crises, the crises of climate change, the crises of many things.
0: Some begin to question the UN's capability, despite of the fact that you have a scientific panel on AI. You also have dialogues on AI for Good Global Commission as well. But how confident are you that today UN can really play that role of convening everybody together on AI?
1: I think it's a very difficult world today. I mean, we are over 80 years old, and for most institutions, that shelf life needs a reinvigoration, it needs a reset. So I think the UN continues to remain critical as a convening of every issue that no one country or even perhaps region can deal with on their own. But it has to itself reset. It has to have better capacities, newer ways of doing things, different ways of doing things, bringing younger people in, doing more at the country level, which is where, you know, these problems are. And so I think that the UN, as it evolves, will become much more responsive. And we've seen this with AI. It's just a couple of years ago that there really was not the appetite to bring these issues into the UN. It was many countries, under leadership of the Secretary General, China included, that allowed this to happen. And that the convening became meaningful because we were able to bring all constituencies into the room and to come out with these resolutions that give us a framing. It's not a prescription. It is about coming around a table and agreeing that this world, everyone should have a place in it. Mm. Our diversity is our strength. It's complex and it's difficult. But if we can put visibility in it, the convening is not just to bring a whole lot of people together. It's also to leave those rooms with knowledge and more tools to allow you to do things back in your homes and your countries. So I think the UN remains critical to this. It is the only place where everyone comes. Many other fora have been tried. But the UN is where you come, and the UN is where you feel that it has the integrity to create a space for more trust. I'm not saying that we are fully there yet, particularly with AI and technology. But we should make no mistake, this new technology is about power. Things will change in the world. Economies will change. The way conflicts are conducted will change. And I think it's very important that we recognize that as one that people have to have visibility. We have to have knowledge that informs our agency to inform decision-making. The 193 countries in the UN should all have the same level of knowledge so they better understand and they can better negotiate and they can better understand the implications of AI in their countries and their regions.
0: Mm. It is also a time that we look at what ideas that we have and whether we'll get those ideas implemented.

0: such as on global AI governance initiative back in the year 2023 and AI and also the global development initiative for the year 2025. How do you think these contributions coming from your member countries, the UN member countries, can become creating more consensus within the discussion convened by the UN?
1: It's not just convening by the UN in the UN. Convene in the UN as we are today in China. Mm-hmm. Convene in the UN in India, in Malaysia, in Africa, Ghana or Kenya. I think it's important people see the possibilities. It's not until you come to countries like this that you see the deployment of an idea. And you see it at scale. And then I think people have the courage of their convictions. They have seen it in, you know, in practice. And that, I think, is something we need to do more of. So it's not just a convening in a room, but it is a convening in countries that have been experienced at this, who come with a certain level of history and capacities and have learned lessons and can share. So I think that we're in a good place today because we are more connected. Think about technology today. I don't need to invite 5,000 people into a conference. Probably 1,000 and 4,000 can come online. So I'm connecting, you know, technology is connecting the world. We're just using the platform. And people will come to the UN because they know that the level of engagement and integrity and the scope that we have to bring the issues to the table, to hear everyone's voice. It's a human fabric, as I say, that is incredibly diverse. And for us to have that voice amplified on issues that are important to the future, future of our children today, but future generations, for those that are not here today. We are actually, what we do today is going to affect them, and how much, you know, we have a huge responsibility for that. And this is what it's about, is that let's keep having these discussions, interrogating them, pushing the limits of ambition, the concerns, listening to voices of concern, listening to voices that don't necessarily agree. Meet people where they are, bring them to where you are, and see if you can find middle ground when we talk about, you know, we want common ground. Of course we want shared prosperity. We want partnerships. We want peace. But all of these you have to invest in.
2: 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How are things really going between China and Africa? 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
0: And we are already seeing some interesting phenomenon, should I say worrisome phenomenon, because the public trust in the technology itself and the applications of the technologies worldwide has becoming ever more of a bigger question. I have been researching and find a survey, for example, coming from Stanford University, suggesting the AI experts and the public have very different perspectives on technology's future. Of course, the former more confident, the latter less and more concerned. So how are we going to deal with this divide?
1: Our footprint is in 193 countries in one way or another, whether it's the presence of our agencies, of our country teams. And I think the member states have a right to expect that we will leverage that, not convening just in Geneva or New York or Nairobi. We should be convening in every country. So I think we need to do that better, and we need to bring the expertise that is needed for that. And so I think that in the case of AI, we also have to say for what. I mean, countries should not just have to acquire technology, they need to utilize it. And one of the big conversations that perhaps we need to have more of is about economies. It's about the job. It's about things that people are concerned about. And to hear that and to put it out there on how we will address it. How will we address when in fact the fear factor is less jobs? And in the first instance, yes, there will be less jobs, but they will be health systems that are more efficient. There will be education that is more accessible. There will be food systems where, you know, the back-breaking job our farmers have, particularly women, will be solved by smarter farms and drones that will plant you seeds. But at the same time, you've got to put in these, as we said, the guardrails. The same drone can pinpoint and can do a lot of damage, and many lives will be lost. So there is a balance.
0: Talking about the key word that you earlier used related to the development of AI is power.
1: Yes.
0: Well, of course, it can be interpreted in one way or another, but we have certainly seen just a few names in large language models, for example, is creating concern among many in the world, whether, first of all, they have access to those models because they're kind of expensive, and secondly, whether the ethics and the ideas in those models are applicable to their own cultures. We have also seen, though, more open source and open weight large language models in the world today, much cheaper and almost as good as the best frontier models. So, Madam DSG, how do you see technology's competition actually are providing us some of the solutions to the question you just asked fundamentally?
1: Well, I mean, I think it's healthy, the competition. Of course, there should not be a monopoly, and we've never promoted that. And that's why open source is important, but it also has to be responsible. It itself has to be rolled out in a way in which the intended audience can profit from it, and it doesn't undermine that country, that policy. But, you know, I think the concern...
0: Same with the frontier models.
1: The concerns are really with the frontier models in the hands of few. Enormous resources, and with those resources come a manipulation of power, power of the markets, power of the direction in which perhaps technology will go, who will access it and who will not. That, I think, is something that people are more concerned about, and we have to find a way to balance that. And I think there's been a lot of visibility on it. You'll find some of these, we'd say one of the big five, that have shown great concern, that they've suddenly realized that now the genie is out of the bottle. You can't put it back in. How are they going to mitigate some of what they see coming, which could be very damaging? And the fact that they've woken up to that, I think, is a good thing. It's not all of them, but perhaps the pressure will also make governments think twice, as we've seen, when a big tech power will say, we've got some red lines here. There has to be, you know, the values and principles by which we live, to do no harm, must exist, and we must put the laws and the checks and balances in. I think that's a good thing. But it is difficult because, as we know in this world, all countries have not done the same without technology, before we even had this event of technology. I mean, 2015, we were not talking about AI as we gaveled the SDGs. We're not even to 2030 yet, and look what we're talking about. So I think, you know, this is going to happen at a speed in which gives great concern. We could put the brakes on if there is a willingness to understand that this is better for us to do that than speed on ahead, being, as they say, you accelerate so fast, you crash, and you'll still have to come back. So perhaps we have to put the brakes on some of this so that we can bring more equal participation and decision making in what will affect the world. As I said, we are so connected today that it's unlikely that people will be unaffected by AI.
0: How can we shape and lead so that this competition, as you just mentioned, could go to the direction? How can we compete to make the sustainable development goals be achieved earlier and better?
1: So, I mean, we have, as I say, 2030 and beyond. We have to think the day after, but to 2030, the changes are already here. We have to rethink how we're going to transform education systems.

0: that goal could be accelerated in the lives of many who are not connected to education could be. You still need the infrastructure, but the same with health systems, that they will deliver better for maternal health and child mortality. So you will get medicines to kids that you couldn't otherwise have done just by using drones in many far-to-reach places. So the scale is what we look at. The missing link to all of this is financing. Unless we can look at the financial architecture in the world to have better access to resources that can invest in green transitions, in applications for AI, because all of this costs, or the infrastructure that needs to be laid. Remember, we also have to have a balance in how we invest. The data centers that are required for AI, they consume enormous amounts of power and water. And so a careful balancing on how you address in a developing country how you will deploy technology, and that has to be carefully thought through, because many countries, you know, the availability of portable water is a question mark. The availability of power to generate your small business or even your livelihood is not there. So I think, you know, there are a lot of decisions that have to be made. You cannot push the fast forward button on a country that hasn't evolved to a certain level where there are foundations to build with technology. Having said that, there are many countries that could leapfrog because that technology comes in. Still needs investments. Countries still need to have access to resources to do that.
1: Certainly that interaction on the issue of AI and civilization,
0: yes,
1: has made everyone in the room, no matter what background they are from, fascinated.
0: Yes.
1: And they listen to each other with sparkles in their eyes.
0: Yes.
1: So, Madam DSG, tell me, what do you think would be the best scenario that we can have for takeaway from conversations like this?
0: When we first came up with the idea that we would have these conversations, I have to say most of it was dismissed as, you know, this is a soft issue and we want to talk about governance and we want to talk about science and technology is moving fast and we need to catch up with it. But then we had to say, hold on a minute, what does this mean for the SDGs? What does this mean for the human condition and dignity? What does this mean for we as we understand ourselves as human beings? Although the conversation today talked about, you know, we're not the only intelligent entities in the world today. So I think it's going to work really well, because we are going to take these conversations first and foremost. We didn't have a conversation in New York. We understood that the human is 8 billion people across the world, and that everyone has a perspective, that diversity has a right to be there as they perceive they would like to be there, not as someone else decides for you. So it's not just being at the table or having a voice, it's also having the pen. And so this is what we're doing. We're collecting these voices, these reflections, these aspirations from around the world. And you lock them into, for want of a better word, these are different notes, and we want to put a symphony together in New York. And why in New York?
1: In September.
0: Yeah. And why does that matter? It matters because it's when the world comes together, when leaders are there. And what we would like to have is our major tech giants, the people at the helm of affairs, to sit and listen to what we harvested from the world, to have a response to that, and then to take that out to countries and to further educate, bring knowledge, have these discussions, and allow a world and many different communities, governments, constituencies, have this information and be better able to use it. You cannot dictate, you don't know where this is going, but if we are better informed, the agency we have is better empowered. Mm-hmm. Better empowered to engage, to take those decisions. So I think what we are doing is sowing seeds, and I think we will nurture them and we will grow strong roots, and thereafter, hopefully this will flower around the world in a way that is, it's in the defense of human dignity. It's to protect what I believe we owe future generations. And that's a world that we took care to shape when we had this opportunity of what, let's remember, human beings created. You know, this is a creation of ours, and we should handle with care.
1: And that is my exclusive interview with the Deputy Secretary General of the United Nations, Amina Mohammed, on the sideline.

0: of the conference related to AI and human development in Xi'an. And that's all the time we have for today. I'm Tian Wei. I'll see you tomorrow. Bye for now.
1: From north to south, east to west, people in China are chasing their dreams and leaving their mark. Want to know how they beat the odds and made a difference? Footprints brings you the true life stories of their journeys.
2: 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Well, get a perspective with China-Africa Talk. 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
1: Now the news. I'm Wen Jie. More than 2,000 humanoid robots from 16 countries are in Beijing for a five-day test of speed, strength, and real-world skills. The second World Humanoid Robot Games at the National Speed Skating Oval features 666 teams and 51 events. The robots will compete in new events, including weightlifting, tug-of-war, and table tennis, with scenario challenges extending into homes, hotels, and logistics. Stricter autonomy rules also mean more robots must compete without remote control, while dance teams prepare for high-difficulty routines. The China International Fair for Trade in Services is just over 2 weeks away. This year's event is placing a significant emphasis on artificial intelligence and cross-border finance. Yu Hongyu previews CFDIS for us.
2: Nearly 70 countries, regions, and international organizations have confirmed their participation. Financial services will be a major highlight. Organizers say this section will focus not only on how AI can make financial services faster and more convenient, but also on how finance can support technological innovation and the development of new quality productive forces. For 2026, organizers aim to take CFDIS beyond an exhibition. They want it to become a launchpad for cross-border cooperation.
1: A court in South China has accepted a bankruptcy liquidation application against real estate developer Evergrande. The Guangzhou Intermediate People's Court said the Huaxia sub-branch of Guangzhou Royal Commercial Bank filed the application on the grounds that Evergrande Real Estate Group was unable to repay debts as they fell due and that its assets were insufficient to cover all its liabilities. The development came a day after a court sentenced former Evergrande Group boss Xu Jiayin to life in prison after finding him and the enterprise guilty of illegally absorbing public deposits, fundraising fraud, and corporate bribery. The Democratic Republic of the Congo has received the first batch of Ebola vaccines as it stepped up efforts to contain the ongoing outbreak that has infected more than 5,000 people and killed half of them. About 16,500 doses of the herbal vaccine arrived at the airport in the capital, Kinshasa, with more to follow. The International Coordinating Group on Vaccine Provision approved an immediate initial release of 70,000 doses of Ervebo following a request from the DRC government. Ervebo is licensed for outbreaks caused by the Zaire Ebola virus. 20,000 doses will be used in a clinical trial to assess the vaccine's effectiveness against the Bundibugyo strain, while 50,000 doses are intended for frontline and health workers. Iranian Foreign Minister Saeed Abbas Araghchi says the U.S. economic operation against Tehran is doomed to fail, like its other coercive measures against the country. The remarks came after U.S. President Donald Trump announced what he called the most crushing economic operation against any country supporting Iran. The United States and Iran signed a Memorandum of Understanding in June on ending the war in the region on all fronts. They were scheduled to hold negotiations within 60 days, which ended on Monday to reach a final agreement. The Dutch privacy watchdog says it has fined Uber 825 million euros, or about $963 million, for using automated systems to deactivate drivers' accounts without properly informing them or providing adequate human review. The investigation followed complaints from 171 French drivers and examined Uber's practices between 2018 and 2022. The company said it will appeal the decision. FIFA has imposed bans on three Argentina players, including a 10-match suspension on midfielder Leandro Paredes for striking Spain opponents moments after losing the World Cup final. Spain's Gavi also received a one-game sanction. World Football's governing body fined the Argentina Football Federation $321,000 for disciplinary breaches during the World Cup, including discriminatory chants from fans. And that's the news. I'm Wen Jie.
3: A roundup of the main business news from China and elsewhere. This is Global Business.
4: Growing the U.S. economy faster than its debt. That's the Treasury Secretary Bessent's goal with the president's backing. I'm Sally Ihan in Washington, D.C. Coming up on Global Business, the age of robots is practically here. See how humanoids are working alongside us at China's second world humanoid robot games. Plus, chasing the eclipse, the aura, even a single migration. We'll look at the booming business built around nature's rarest moments. First up, the US national debt topped a new milestone earlier this week, surpassing $40 trillion. The record has left Washington scrambling to change course while everyday Americans are paying the price. CGTN's Jim Spellman reports.
5: Earlier this week, the Treasury Department reported the U.S. national debt has passed $40 trillion, more than double its level just a decade ago. That means just paying the interest costs American taxpayers more than $1 trillion a year, making it the government's second biggest expense after the Social Security retirement program. And that means there's less money for things like education, healthcare, and national defense.
6: Interest is our fastest growing government program. So we spend more than, you know, $3 billion a day on interest costs. We spend more on interest than we do on national defense. We'll spend $16 trillion on interest over the next 10 years. So we've gotten to the point at which the debt and the interest costs represent a huge burden, not only just on our future kids and grandkids, but on our citizens today. So $40 trillion should be a huge wake-up call to Washington to get our fiscal house in order.
5: The Trump administration has responded by blaming the Biden administration and claiming that part of that debt has been driven up because of the Supreme Court decision that has required the Treasury Department to pay back some of the tariffs collected from U.S. importers. So far, more than $100 billion in tariffs have been paid back. Treasury Secretary Scott Bessent launched an expanded bond buyback program and says growth is the key to bringing down the debt.
7: And what we're going to do, we're going to have to grow our way out of this. And as I talked about at G20 in Asheville, we're going to talk about the U.S. growth strategy and encourage the rest of the world to come along with us.
5: But to truly address the problem, Congress will likely have to cut spending, raise taxes, or both. But neither Republicans nor Democrats have been willing to make politically unpopular short-term moves to solve a long-term problem. Meantime, everyday Americans are stuck with higher interest rates for things like mortgages, auto loans, and credit cards, and higher prices for goods and services across the U.S. economy. Jim Spellman, CGTN, Washington.
4: That mounting debt is also hitting the bond market. Wall Street had a better day on Friday as easing Treasury yields helped stocks recover from this week's sell-off. The Dow gained nearly 520 points, lifted by gains in healthcare stocks, but still closed down for a second straight week. The NASDAQ and S&P 500 each rose about 0.4%, with crypto-linked stocks also seeing a boost. Time is running out for a U.S.-Canada trade deal. President Trump's new 50% tariffs on about $20 billion worth of Canadian goods take effect in just a few hours. Both leaders say a deal is close, but details remain unclear. Walter Morris reports from Washington.
8: Top negotiators from the United States and Canada meeting in Washington, D.C. on Friday, as trade officials from both countries held talks to finalize terms ahead of the 12:01 a.m. Saturday deadline for new American tariffs on Canadian goods.
9: Good conversation with the Prime Minister last night, and we've come to a deal with Canada. As you know, the 50% tariffs across the board were going on against Canada today. And they called yesterday and they gave us the points that we had to have. Very fair deal for both.
8: U.S. President Donald Trump postponed the Canadian tariffs earlier this week. In a Truth Social post on Tuesday, Trump said he was delaying the tariffs for 3 days to allow negotiators more time to work out a deal. Trump says he will impose a 50% tariff on about $20 billion worth of Canadian goods if they can't reach an agreement. And Trump says negotiators are close to a final deal.
9: As you know, farmers have been hurt very badly by Canada, and they won't be paying any tariffs anymore. And we may bring some of the tariffs down to a level where other countries are, because Canada was paying a higher tariff. Canada was paying us a higher tariff. So we are
10: Look, we have a very nice relationship with leadership right now, and we'll see.
8: Trump says the new deal will be good for American farmers. Canada's Prime Minister Mark Carney says the new trade deal will boost several Canadian industries. The new agreement will likely cover steel, aluminum, cars, and U.S. alcohol. Top trade negotiators met in Washington for more than 3 hours on Thursday, and both sides say the talks were productive. And after 18 months of tense relations with the U.S., Carney may have a tough time trying to convince Canadians that this is a good deal for the country.
11: Even though the Prime Minister and the government of Canada might think it's important for us to put things back on the shelf so that they can get this deal and help some of our fellow Canadians, some of their employers, some of their businesses, that we don't like Donald Trump's approach to trade or his way of treating Canada. You know, very wise people have said you can't get a good deal with a bad person. And I think that rule applies here.
8: Walter Moore, CGTN Washington.
4: Turning now to Peru, where exports have already reached a record number in the first half of the year. That surge is largely due to high commodity prices and Chinese demand for a green energy transition. CGTN's Dan Collins has more from Lima.
12: Peruvian exports rose by a third in the first half of 2026, the highest rise ever recorded. Peru's Ministry of Foreign Trade said that Peruvian exports reached more than $54 billion in the first 6 months of this year.
13: There is a significant increase in international prices for these minerals, especially copper and gold, which account for practically 80% and 70% respectively of Peru's total mining exports to the world.
14: Global commodity prices are increasing, and for Peru, that's good news. The country is a major exporter of copper and gold, as well as other metals like silver, lead, and zinc.
12: In the first half of the year, Peru exported 38.7% of goods to China, the largest share worth $20.8 billion. During the same period, goods exported to the United States made up just under 20%, worth around $5 billion, while exports to the European Union increased to 12.1%, totaling around $4.8 billion.
15: Las condiciones actuales...
13: When analyzing the price of copper in particular, we must also consider the China factor, because the structural shift in the Chinese economy, specifically in production, is driving increased demand for this mineral through the adoption of green industries, for example.
12: In the mineral sector, it's no surprise that copper accounted for the largest share of exports, $18.5 billion, followed by gold worth nearly $14 billion. China is Peru's biggest trading partner, as it is with most countries in the region. Since late 2024, the port of Chiang Kai, majority owned by China's shipping giant COSCO, has created a direct route between Peru and Shanghai, which also cuts sea transit time and overall logistics costs. As this port expands, along with additional infrastructure, those trade links will continue to grow. Dan Collins, CGTN, Lima.
3: 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This is Global Business.
4: Up next, the world's biggest humanoid robots show off their skills in Beijing as they prepare to step into everyday human life.

0: Welcome back. We've seen the robots, now meet the minds behind them. The World Robot Conference in Beijing is putting developers in the spotlight with a special day dedicated to the people building the next generation of robotics. From sharing ideas to showing off their latest creations, it's all about what comes next in the near future. Sun Chi-Wan reports.
1: Developers, researchers, and industry leaders have gathered here to discuss the next stage of robotics development. And one focus is how to bring more developers into the process. And that includes building an open source community around humanoid robots. This morning, industry leaders discussed open source ecosystems and ways to encourage more developers to take part in embodied AI development. Participants call for greater access to resources, including data, technical support, and hardware. And the aim is to bring together existing resources and support further technology development. And another initiative launched at the conference yesterday focuses on testing new applications. Selected teams will be given access to robots free of charge, and they can use the machines to test their ideas in real-world settings. For smaller development teams and startups, access to hardware can be a major cost. The program allows developers to test their applications without having to purchase the robots themselves. That's really what today's discussions are about, building a stronger robotics ecosystem and giving more people access to the tools they need to test new ideas. Sun Tianyuan, CGTN, Beijing.
0: Artificial intelligence has conquered the virtual world, but giving it a body is a whole different challenge. Now, 6G technology could bridge that gap, allowing smart robots to move, react, and work in the real world. Aaron Liu reports.
2: It flips, jumps, and climbs. At this specialized test site, a four-legged robot negotiates punishing obstacle courses, undergoing real-world performance evaluations.
3: We are testing its motion control stability across multiple scenarios and complex terrains, including slopes, rubble-strewn surfaces, and other rugged environments.
2: Robots struggle against unpredictable real-world conditions. For AI to control them reliably, it must adapt to physical surroundings, an approach known as physical AI. To tackle this real-world tech challenge, China has built a dedicated test facility that pairs 6G with robot training and validation.
3: A complete closed-loop of sensing decision execution must be fully functional. Every link imposes extremely high requirements on latency and stability. A delay of just a fraction of a second can trigger critical errors.
2: Existing networks, including 5G-A, hit hard limits here. Slow signal response cannot sustain the robot's long-hour, high-precision operations. 6G changes that. Delivering near-instant latency, massive device connectivity, and ultra-stable signals, the site replicates real-life working conditions, smoothing robots' transition from lab prototypes to field deployment.
3: It enables the cloud-based AI brain to govern physical robots within milliseconds.
2: 6G power cloud computing also relieves the robots from bulky onboard hardware, making them lighter, less costly, and longer lasting.
3: Our robot has secured orders for nearly 100 units so far, and mass delivery is expected by the end of this year.
2: The facility offers end-to-end support for local companies covering research, training, and certification. The test site is projected to push local intelligent robot industry output about 10 billion yuan by 2027.
3: Even when hundreds of devices connect simultaneously, data transmission and command synchronization remain stable.
2: With large-scale 6G commercial rollout expected around 2030, the technology is pulling AI out of virtual simulations and into tangible real-world deployments. Aaron Liu, CGTN.
0: At the same time, robots are ready to rumble in Beijing. More than 2,000 humanoids from hundreds of teams representing 16 countries and

0: regions are taking part in the second World Humanoid Robot Games. And this is no simple game, as Simon says. Over 5 days, robots will run, play football and play table tennis, lift weights, even battle it out in a tug of war. Behind the spectacle is serious science, of course, testing speed, balance, AI and autonomy. It's a glimpse of how fast humanoid robots are moving from the lab into the real world. For more insight into all things humanoid robots, we go now to Lian Jie. She's the first, he's a chief analyst at Omdia, a global technology research and advisory group. Welcome to the program. Thank you for joining us. Now, we've seen robots run marathons, as we just saw there, fight, dance, perform backflips even. Are we witnessing the moment humanoid robots move from novelty to commercially useful tech?
1: We are indeed at a very interesting juncture here. Last year, perhaps we were mainly discussing about how the robots started to move out of the labs and being able to perform certain tasks in a reliable manner. I think this year we have started to see a lot more demonstration of commercially viable use cases, and a lot of them are seemingly capable of being able to replace what the humans are doing in actual world. I think we probably still need to see a lot more demonstrations and perhaps a more mature discussion around business models and how we can actually monetize all these use cases before we can talk about them being largely scaled up and adopted across the industry.
0: So can you talk a little bit more about the World Humanoid Robot Games? Is this an opportunity for scientists to sort of figure out where humanoid robots can actually show their strongest capabilities?
1: 100%. If we were to put all these robots in very challenging conditions and put them together to perform, let's say, ultra complex tasks, it does help us and as a research community to push the limits of all these systems and be able to monitor how they will respond under strenuous condition. I think the challenge right now is how do we get beyond what is being pre-programmed or what is being expected to be a more synchronous task and move into a more complex and highly unstructured task resolution situation.
0: So what industries do you think are going to be first experiencing these humanoid robots? Are we talking kind of factories, warehouses, manufacturing industry, or could it even extend to retail, hospitality, and in the home?
1: I think right now we are definitely seeing a lot more robotics adoption in scenarios where it's a lot more structured, it's a lot more clear, like factories and warehouses where there are clear business processes and repetitive tasks. We do want to see, or we do hope that humanoid robots is best at delivering their value ultimately in human-specific environment. This refers to, as you said, sort of our retails and sort of elderly homes and perhaps even our own home. But to get there, there is a few hurdles along the way that the robot needs to clear. It has to have really good functional safety, it has to be trusted based on its security, and then it needs to have a lot of data that is associated with all this human-specific environment.
0: All right, Lian Jie, so we'll have to leave it there. Really appreciate your time this evening. Thank you.
1: I appreciate it. Thank you.
2: As you sip your morning coffee, we transport you from the sea of tulips in the countryside to the exciting moments of table tennis worlds.
3: France 3-0 to win the men's team title at table tennis.
2: As you commute in the hustle and bustle of rush hour traffic, we guide you to navigate from intricacies of global markets,
4: international monetary fund,
2: tech revolutions,
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2: the El Nino triggered fires.
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0: time for On the Move, where we explore the business of travel and tourism. It was billed as the biggest celestial event of the year, and last week, millions across Europe got to see it for themselves. Tourism officials are now counting the money and already selling tickets to the next one. Junwei Sum has the details.
4: Across Europe, the countdown started with a line out the door. Protective eclipse glasses in high demand as people in cities and towns geared up to watch the sky dim. On the day itself, most of the continent only got a partial view, though that didn't stop the crowds gathering on beaches outside Lisbon, in parks in Berlin, and beneath the Colosseum in Rome.
10: But being able to just catch just the smallest bit of the eclipse behind the Colosseum with that backdrop is just fantastic.
11: For me, it's been like quite emotional because like just looking at eclipse just reminds me like our connection with the universe and like the unknown and the mystery of why we are here on Earth.
4: Only four places got the full experience: Iceland, northern Spain, a sliver of Portugal, and Greenland's eastern coast. In the Icelandic capital, hundreds gathered in front of the city's largest church for a minute of total darkness in the middle of the day. For remote Iceland, a crowd like that is rare. But on Spain's beaches, it's just another summer weekend, which is why tourism officials quietly steered visitors toward the rural interior instead. The bet paid off. Hotel reservations in the interior jumped more than 75%. Many sold out months in advance.
12: As things stand, there are no rooms left for us. We're already fully booked, but from what I've seen, prices are around 1,000 to 1,200 euros in other places.
4: Room rates in Reykjavik were going for over $1,000 a night as well. With final numbers in, Spain was the biggest winner of the four, thanks to a larger population, easier access, and better weather odds. Foreign travellers spend an average of 1,500 euros each, more than four times the amount spent by domestic visitors, for 347 million euro, or over 400 million US dollar boost overall. And this is just Act One. Spain gets another total eclipse in August 2027, then a ring of fire eclipse in January 2028. Time to book your plans if you want to chase the next one. Junwei Sum, CGTN.
0: That eclipse economy didn't happen by accident, and it's not unique to the sky going dark for 2 minutes. From storm chasers to aura hunters to travellers timing trips around a single migration, and entire business has grown from chasing things nature won't guarantee. Joining me now to talk about all of this is Sarah Kofit, Editor-in-Chief of Skift, a business intelligence and media platform for the global travel industry. Great to have you on the show this evening. So, as I mentioned, eclipses, storms, migrations, these are events nobody can really guarantee. How do operators and destinations build a viable business model around something they can't control?
13: So these are once-in-a-lifetime kind of bucket list opportunities that people really gravitate towards now, especially, I think, you know, with all of us on our phones all of the time. These are the kind of things that people really are going to get out there and take that risk to try and see. I think tour operators are really good at having a plan B, you know, if there's clouds, doing something that is just at least maybe as much of a wow factor as the real thing. But look, people know the risks. They know there's weather. They accept those when they take them. But it's worth it to them to go out and see these very extraordinary phenomenon.
0: You know, for this most recent eclipse, Spain deliberately dispersed its crowds while Iceland was capped by capacity. Is limiting visitors becoming a bit of a deliberate strategy for these destinations?
13: It depends where you are. So this year, we saw it in Spain and in Iceland. These are two places that, for different reasons, have really been plagued by what we call over-tourism. Basically, too many people coming to exactly the same place. So as you said, they tried to get people to go, especially in Spain, to less traveled, less well-known destinations. And that really paid off for that place. But, you know, in the United States last year, 2 years ago, it came through, you know, the Midwest and all of these different places where they don't really have to worry about over-tourism. There's a huge spike in short-term rentals in, you know, local economies and places where they just don't generally get tourists. And so that was really exciting. So it depends upon where you are as far as, you know, if you're worried about capping capacity.
0: Sure. And how do you price something this uncertain, whether it's an eclipse tour or storm chasing events? Customers are paying well in advance, and I imagine a fair bit too, for an outcome that isn't necessarily guaranteed.
13: Yeah, and they take that risk. But I think a lot of this also is there is a communal aspect to what we call live tourism. That's getting together and doing the thing, no matter where that thing is. So if you want to go and see the eclipse, you're going to get together with your friends, with your family, with your loved ones, and you're going to go try and see it. Yes, that 2 minutes, the ring of fire, seeing the eclipse is what you're going to see. But, you know, like with travel, like with anything else, really being a part of the communal experience of doing it, being with your family, friends, loved ones, you know, that's a big part of the whole experience. So
0: it creates a good story, doesn't it?
13: It does.
0: Yeah. Great dinner time conversation. And is this something that people, you know, come back to for these experiences time and time again? Or is it a kind of more like a one-time bucket list purchase that they sort of stroke off their list?
13: One of the things that we learned during the eclipse here in the United States was that I think people thought it was going to be a bucket list thing, but they loved it so much, they have now become eclipse chasers. Like, you know, your segment said right before this, there's another big one, a full totality coming through some places in Europe and the Middle East next year. And so we've heard from a lot of travelers that were like, this was just such an amazing experience, an incredible experience. I didn't think I was going to do it again, but now I am.
0: That's it for this edition of Global Business. I'm Sally Iham.
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0: Only because you're not learning it in the right way. 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
7: 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This is Dialogue.
8: Hello and welcome to Dialogue. The Macau Special Administrative Region has unveiled its third five-year plan for 2026 through 2030, setting out a roadmap for the city's next stage of development. The plan puts economic diversification at the center, with the goal of raising non-gaming industries to around 60% of the region's GDP by the year 2030. It also calls for deeper integration with Hengqin and the Greater Bay Area, while strengthening governance and national security. So how realistic are Macau's economic ambitions? What role can Hengqin play in the city's transformation? And where does Macau fit into China's broader development and opening up?

0: economic diversification away from gaming industry only. How important is this piece of document to Macau's future economic growth?
1: Yes, thank you. So I think this is quite an important, significant document. As you all know, this is already a third five-year plan that Macau government has adopted, and it shows this kind of strategic and long-term planning. What you have mentioned in your question refers to the diversification of the economy. As you all know, Macau economy have been historically dominated by the gaming and tourism revenue, and especially during the COVID-19 period, during the pandemic outbreak, the Macau has experienced especially important economic shock because of the lack of mobility of tourists. So since then, the government is undertaking significant efforts in order to diversify economy, in order to make it more modern, to bring new branches of economy into play, and also try to connect to other parts of the Greater Bay Area and look for common synergies with them. So I think that the third five-year plan, it's quite an important milestone in this strategy.
0: I mean, if you look at the details of these plans, the government wants to use major infrastructure projects and a new guidance to support new industries such as big health, in the modern healthcare, modern finance, high technology, and also exhibitions, conventions, culture and sports. Warwick in Australia, how important do you think these priorities are, and how do you see them becoming realities for Macau?
2: Well, it's good to be with you again, and they are important priorities. I grew up in Macau in the first half of the 1970s and went to school there, and I remember well a small casino-dominated place. And of course, it's transformed already quite dramatically ever since then. The pathway towards continued economic diversification so that the region or the locality's economic foundations are less dependent upon single sector is vital, but I think it's also about leveraging Macau's historic strengths geographically, the depth of the skills that people have in the services sector, and building from that. The vision document, I think, really aims to achieve two things. One is to recognize these foundational strengths that have been put into place through years of investment, but also map out a clear pathway towards future industries, which is really around intelligence, artificial intelligence, smarts, health services, and those sorts of things. So it is an important ongoing continuity of strategy, but nonetheless has clear new elements within it.
0: Right. Professor Wang, to ask you about this very simple question. Why does Macau need to diversify away from the gaming industry? Help us understand the broader context here.
3: Right, and I think there are a couple of points. One is that Macau's development plan needs to be compatible with the national development plan of entire China. So if you look at the 15th five-year plan, it's pretty clear that the highlight of the five-year plan is to develop the new productive force and high-quality development. And what that means is that the industry needs to be upgraded, and we want more value added in our manufacturing in all sectors. So if we think about the Macau economy, and for a long time was dominated by the gaming industry, I think at the highest peak, gaming industry dominated over 60% of GDP. And not only was that very unsustainable, and I think the other guest also mentioned that during the pandemic shock, and if you only have one industry, and this industry is very exposed to visitors, you know, to the outside world and to, you know, human activities, then that can, you know, really place a huge hit on your economy. So Macau suffered a great hit during the pandemic. So this also raised an alarm for the national government in Beijing and for the local autonomous government in Macau in terms of how they should diversify the economy. So that's number one, the compatibility with the national development plan. And number two is obviously the external shock, an exposure to shocks. But number three, I think for any economy, you want to have more sophisticated industries. If not manufacturing, at least in high-end service industry, that's how, you know, the small but rich economies all going into, right? You look at Singapore, look at Hong Kong, and look at Switzerland. You know, all the examples show that if you don't have a large size in terms of geography, in terms of population, right? And what you want very sophisticated, high-end industries. So this is why we are seeing that these four industries are being sort of designated as a future industries for Macau, including we talk about the smart medication, international medication services, and modern characteristic

0: finance. By that, it really means that Macau is not going to compete with Hong Kong, which is a financial center, or with Shanghai, right? But what Macau can do is that it has a very unique advantage, which is that it has connections with the Portuguese-speaking countries. So if we think about Belt and Road Initiative, many Chinese enterprises invest to infrastructure projects in Portuguese-speaking countries like Brazil, Mozambique.
1: In Africa.
0: Angola, right? And so they need financing. They need legal support. They need dispute settlement mechanisms. So Macau can do all of that because Macau still shares a similar legal system with the Portuguese-speaking countries, and Macau also has institutional trust from many of the Portuguese-speaking countries.
1: Great potential to be unlocked with this Portuguese-speaking world, the Russophone-speaking world out there. Alexander, do you want to pick up on what Professor Wang has just made? I mean, that's a fair point, isn't it? The hub role, which, you know, the name of my show, the role that Macau plays as a financial and cultural and economic hub, and also as a hub connecting the Chinese-speaking world and the Portuguese-speaking world, which is in their dozens. And Macau has just that much potential to be unleashed.
2: Certainly. So due to the historical reasons, Portuguese language is quite strong in Macau. Portuguese, along with the Chinese language, these are the two official languages in Macau. So all of the government documents, legislation, regulations are translated into the Portuguese as well. For example, in our Faculty of Law, we have instruction in three languages. We're using Chinese, Portuguese, and English, educating legal talent. And as you correctly mentioned, Macau can play this role as some kind of a connector or intermediary between China and Portuguese-speaking world, Portuguese countries. For example, in the field of research and education, our university and other institutions in Macau, they establish cooperation with similar institutions in other countries. For example, our university maintains different academic exchanges. Every year we receive visitors from the countries that you have mentioned, from Brazil, from African Portuguese-speaking countries, and of course from Portugal. And this cooperation is only growing. We even recently have noticed that there is an idea to expand this cooperation as well to Spain, because Spain is near Portugal and the relations between China and Spain are improving. So recently we have been expanding this cooperation to include Spain there as well. So I think there is quite a good perspective for Macau, due to its specific circumstances, to continue on this path and bridging China with the Portuguese-speaking world.
1: Yeah, it is an exciting idea to think about it. The Portuguese-speaking world, the athletic talents that the world has produced, now the least of which Cristiano Ronaldo. Okay, let's move on. Warwick, Macau's five-year plan, the third of its kind, is setting a target for non-gaming industries to account for around 60% of its GDP by the year 2030. Given how dominant the gaming industry has historically been, how significant is this new target, and what will Macau actually need to do in order for this momentum change and paradigm shift to happen?
3: Look, it is a significant target because it really is sending a clear message that Macau's future will actually see non-gaming parts of its economic foundations become the dominant parts. Contrast that with two or so generations ago, and the picture was entirely different. To achieve this, Macau needs to continue on a pathway of infrastructure and capabilities upgrading, leveraging historic strengths, as well as many of the connections that the previous guests have touched on. The connections and language, culture, legal with the Lusophone world is actually an important starting point for Macau's diversification. The trade that can be developed through Macau and leveraging Macau's capabilities to facilitate imports and exports, not only to Macau itself, but importantly into the mainland market, the world's largest market today, is absolutely central to Macau's long-term trajectory. I would also say that the broader strategy around high-level services is going to play an important role. And these services are in the sphere of education, legal and financial services, supporting trade and tourism services. But an unsung part of the story, I think, could well be in the area of aged care and leveraging some very important activities being undertaken in Macau around traditional Chinese medicines and how they're playing a role in the broader healthcare space. So diversification is going to be the key to Macau's ability to achieve these ambitious but nonetheless realistic targets.
1: Talking about Macau's location that is unique, Professor Wang, if you think about it, Hengqin, which is part of Zhuhai across from Macau, you know, is three times as big and as large. How do you see this connection between Macau and the Greater Bay Area? How can Macau better leverage this connection for its future growth?
0: Right, like you said, Hengqin is much larger space than Macau. Macau is only about 30 square kilometers, whereas Hengqin is about 106 square kilometers. So what that means is that Hengqin can provide a much larger development space urgently needed by Macau if Macau really wanted to engage in the emerging industries we're talking about. For example, when it comes to TCM, right, and the University of Macau does have some very high-end research facilities doing medical research on TCM. However, in order for the Chinese medicine products to be produced, you need development space or industrial zones. So this is where Hengqin comes into handy because it can provide such facilities and also the talents coming from mainland to support such industry. And when it comes to the fourth pillar of the new industries, which is sports, cultural activities, and exhibition convention, right? Again, you need a large space. So Hengqin now is building, there are a lot of buildings, new buildings of convention centers, exhibition centers in Hengqin, which will really integrate Hengqin into the Macau's new economy. So in other words, this in-depth integration between the two regions is going to be the key for Macau's new industries.
1: But this would be a new experiment, isn't it, mm-hmm. Professor Wang? Because mm-hmm. if you think about it, the Macau as a special administrative region, a former Portuguese colony returned to China, legally returned to China, of course, in 1999, has a very different political and legal system than that of the Chinese mainland, including the cities of Hengqin, of Zhuhai, and others in Guangdong.
0: Mm-hmm. Oh, you have a right, very good point. One country, two systems institution over here in Macau. But that could also be an advantage because in order for Hengqin to really be organically integrated into the Macau new economy, you have to give more privileges in terms of legal and commercial as well as financial privileges to Hengqin. In fact, that's what's happening. And of course, it's happening step by step. As far as I'm concerned, the University of Macau now has a new campus in Hengqin, which is completely governed by the University of Macau. And then the customs service in Hengqin now is also being managed by the administrators from Macau. I think this integration in terms of institutions will gradually expand so that Hengqin can really be an integral part of the new economy of Macau.
1: That would be truly exciting. Now, Alexander, Macau's new five-year plan calls for deeper integration between Macau and the Greater Bay Area, with Hengqin in particular, and that includes what the government calls soft connectivity, meaning closer alignment of rules and regulations as well, on top of the hard infrastructures that we can tangibly see and touch. Why are both sides of that equation important?
2: So, as you have correctly mentioned, this is a very interesting experiment, and especially it is interesting for those who are dealing with rules, regulations, to lawyers, to administrators. And the reason is, of course, in this principle of one country, two system. So all this integration, for example, that we discussed between Macau and Hengqin, it has to happen also in between the two quite different in many aspects legal systems. So, for example, Macau is trying to encourage its residents to take up employment and residence in Hengqin itself. This means that they will be living and working in an environment where the different rules related to civil law, to the employment, to the social security, which applied in China mainland, apply there. So it is a very challenging task for the local administration to create such an environment of these rules that would make it suitable for Macau residents to be interested to leave, work there, establish companies, settle their disputes there, and so on. One of the speakers have mentioned that the University of Macau is currently building a new campus in Hengqin. We are planning to relocate there all the primary science faculties, because this is especially important for the STEM fields, for the sciences, to be located there, and in this way to have a better access to the talents, to the industrial base, to the funding in China mainland. But this experiment is also quite challenging, because the university administration is trying to find a way, how is it possible to, for example, to operate such a facility in a very different legal environment, very different legal system, because the fact that this campus is located there does not necessarily mean that all the rules of Macau would work there as well. So it's a very interesting experiment, and I hope that the administration and management that is looking at it will find a practical solution, will find flexible rules which will allow these projects to develop further.
1: I mean, it has been the Chinese characteristic to experiment with new paradigms, isn't it? So do you see this integration of Hengqin and potentially with Macau having different legal and economic systems becoming a model for how different legal and economic systems can really work together and create greater synergy within the Greater Bay Area and beyond?
2: So far, the practical approach of the administration in this special cooperation zone has demonstrated that we can actually find the synergies that we mentioned, the common points that you mentioned, without actually fully harmonizing or changing the rules. So in Hengqin zone, for example, there are special rules, for example, for social security, employment, businesses, commercial activities, dispute settlement. These special rules, as you know, have been used in China before in the special economic zones in the past, and this example was quite successful. So currently, something similar is being implemented in Hengqin and other similar cooperation zones throughout the GBA.
1: Warwick, let me ask you about this. If you talk to people in Macau, as a CGTN survey has done, the vast majority of the residents of Macau are happily responding to the fact that it has returned to China in 1999. They think it was long overdue, and they were generally happy about the social and economic development happening over there. What do you think of this one country, two systems approach happening in Macau and serving Macau over the decades?
3: Look, when I speak to my relatives and friends in Macau and also on the Zhuhai mainland side of the border, they all tell me that the opportunities that have been created ever since the return of Macau to the mainland, to the motherland, has been incredibly positive. In fact, I still have many friends from school who now live in Zhuhai and work in Macau. So I think the broad approach has delivered significantly for people in the area. It has laid the foundations for economic dynamism, for ongoing diversification, and to enable the economic structure and the social and cultural institutions to keep up with the times, to not be trapped in the old ways of history. That's partly because I think throughout this entire period, China has adopted very much a pragmatic, experimental attitude focused on results. It's all about how to achieve the common outcomes, which is to improve the livelihoods for people and to create opportunities for people to have meaningful and enjoyable lives, and that's what's been happening. I think the experiment, as others have described it, really speaks volumes for the confidence that people have on both sides of the border, in the special administrative zone and also on the mainland side, in their ability to navigate what many people, I think, would see as too great a challenge. How do you align and make compatible systems that are so different? And yet, we have a collaborative administrative and governance structure that's aimed specifically at resolving these sorts of issues, not always in black and white terms, but that's the beauty of it. It's in pragmatic terms that ultimately will find the solutions needed in the face of the challenges at hand and the aspirations to achieve shared outcomes.
1: Right. I do have the CGTN survey with us. So, Professor Wang, let me ask you about this. A recent CGTN survey found that more than 29% of respondents in Macau view the practice of one country, two systems approach there as a success now that this approach has been in place for decades. So what do you make of that finding?
0: Well, the finding absolutely shows that the majority of the residents in Macau are happy or pleased with the one country, two systems institutional arrangement since 1999. I think when it comes to Macau's economic structure, it definitely needs to be integrated into a broader structure, economic structure. That is something that the mainland Chinese economy can provide. And so we are seeing that Macau is benefiting from the greater space of Hengqin Island, is also benefiting from the GBA's development and in terms of supply chain and talent pool and industrial zones and so forth. And gradually, this one country, two system institution will further benefit Macau in bringing Macau into the Chinese economic structure and future. At the same time, I'd like to say this is not a one-way street, because the Chinese economy has benefited a great deal from the special and unique position of Macau. Earlier, I mentioned that Macau is a very important critical hub linking the Chinese economy with the Lusophone countries, Portuguese-speaking countries, and in terms of the legal system compatibility and the institutional trust from those Portuguese-speaking countries. I think Macau can provide a very unique advantage linking the two parties. So this is not a one-way street. And in social sector, we're also seeing that Macau is having a very advanced social service sector, because it has an aging society. It has a very strong social welfare system. So it has a lot of expertise in terms of servicing the elderly people, the vulnerable groups, and the overall social welfare system. So we're seeing that the social workers and social organizations in Macau are now working in Hengqin Island. By bringing their advanced social management experience to Hengqin and further, I think, to the GBA area. And this is a benefit, I think, that's often overlooked. We're looking a lot on the economic integration, industrial integration, but we're overlooking the social integration. But all of that is contributing to even a better integration of the economic, social, and political systems across the two regions.
1: Yeah, many certainly are hoping to see this is becoming this has been a two-way street benefiting both sides. Alexander, this new five-year plan in Macau places security at the top of its eight major development goals, with the full implementation of the holistic approach to national security listed as a top priority. Why is national security being given such prominence in Macau's development strategy, in your opinion?
2: So I would start by saying that when we're talking about national security, very often people limit the understanding of it just to the defense and policing. But actually, in the modern society, the term national security encompasses much more than that. It is cybersecurity, it is data security, it is financial security, it is security from the different transnational crimes, and so on. And so for Macau especially, being a tourist hub, being a conference hub, being an open port, being a place where exit and entry of people and capital is very much facilitated due to the local conditions, the national security becomes especially important also for all of those integration projects that we discussed today. So that is why when we are talking about the measures which are planned for national security, we do not strictly speak about defense or policing. This is more a holistic approach to the national security, which is in the end benefiting social stability and economic development. In Macau, we have already a national security law from 2009, but only relatively recently, from 2026, the authorities have established the special National Security Committee, which is expected to coordinate the work of different governmental departments to make more use of the prevention and coordination, so that not much has to be expended then on the law enforcement in the end. It also has a very important educational component, informing different levels of society, different groups of stakeholders about the national security aspects of their work, which is also will be very important for prevention of risks and monitoring of risks. So that is why the national security component is an integral part of this Macau development plan, because of such an importance that the security plays in the modern society, which is so much interconnected, especially in the case of Macau, that is building more and more connections within the GBA and with other parts of the country.
1: All right. Thanks, gentlemen. Thank you all so much for these insights. With that, we'll come to the end of this discussion. Many thanks to our guests. I'm Wang Wen in Beijing. Thank you for being with us. See you next time.
4: 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Want to know how they beat the odds and made a difference? 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

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How are things really going between China and Africa? What's the narrative of this relationship? 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
1: Now the news. I'm Wen Jie. More than 2,000 humanoid robots from 16 countries are in Beijing for a five-day test of speed, strength, and real-world skills. The second World Humanoid Robot Games at the National Speed Skating Oval features 666 teams and 51 events. The robots will compete in new events, including weightlifting, tug-of-war, and table tennis, with scenario challenges extending into homes, hotels, and logistics. Stricter autonomy rules also mean more robots must compete without remote control, while dance teams prepare for high-difficulty routines. The China International Fair for Trade in Services is just over 2 weeks away. This year's event is placing a significant emphasis on artificial intelligence and cross-border finance. Yu Hongyu previews CFDIS for us.
2: Nearly 70 countries, regions, and international organizations have confirmed their participation. Financial services will be a major highlight. Organizers say this section will focus not only on how AI can make financial services faster and more convenient, but also on how finance can support technological innovation and the development of new quality productive forces. For 2026, organizers aim to take CFDIS beyond an exhibition. They want it to become a launchpad for cross-border cooperation.
1: A court in South China has accepted a bankruptcy liquidation application against real estate developer Evergrande. The Guangzhou Intermediate People's Court said the Huaxia sub-branch of Guangzhou Royal Commercial Bank filed the application on the grounds that Evergrande Real Estate Group was unable to repay debts as they fell due and that its assets were insufficient to cover all its liabilities. The development came a day after a court sentenced former Evergrande Group boss Xu Jiayin to life in prison after finding him and the enterprise guilty of illegally absorbing public deposits, fundraising fraud, and corporate bribery. The Democratic Republic of the Congo has received the first batch of Ebola vaccines as it stepped up efforts to contain the ongoing outbreak that has infected more than 5,000 people and killed half of them. About 16,500 doses of the herbal vaccine arrived at the airport in the capital, Kinshasa, with more to follow. The International Coordinating Group on Vaccine Provision approved an immediate initial release of 70,000 doses of Ervebo following a request from the DRC government. Ervebo is licensed for outbreaks caused by the Zaire Ebola virus. 20,000 doses will be used in a clinical trial to assess the vaccine's effectiveness against the Bundibugyo strain, while 50,000 doses are intended for frontline and health workers. Iranian Foreign Minister Saeed Abbas Araghchi says the U.S. economic operation against Tehran is doomed to fail, like its other coercive measures against the country. The remarks came after U.S. President Donald Trump announced what he called the most crushing economic operation against any country supporting Iran. The United States and Iran signed a Memorandum of Understanding in June on ending the war in the region on all fronts. They were scheduled to hold negotiations within 60 days, which ended on Monday to reach a final agreement. The Dutch privacy watchdog says it has fined Uber 825 million euros, or about $963 million, for using automated systems to deactivate drivers' accounts without properly informing them or providing adequate human review. The investigation followed complaints from 171 French drivers and examined Uber.

0: workers' practices between 2018 and 2022. The company said it will appeal the decision. FIFA has imposed bans on three Argentina players, including a 10-match suspension on midfielder Leandro Paredes for striking Spain opponents moments after losing the World Cup final. Spain's Gavi also received a one-game sanction. World Football's governing body fined the Argentina Football Federation $321,000 for disciplinary breaches during the World Cup, including discriminatory chants from fans. And that's the news. I'm Wenji.
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3: This is Round Table.
4: Forget the Great Wall, forget the pandas, but just for a minute, of course, because the new reason millions are flooding into China this summer isn't ancient history, it's the future. People are coming for humanoid robots, brain-computer interfaces, and rocket launches that turn the sky into a light show. With over 22 million foreign arrivals already this year, tech tourism is creating a new China checklist. After that, maybe you've seen it in your feed. It's called the 25-3 rule, a formula promising that time in nature can fix your health, your mood, your entire life. It's not new, but everyone seems to keep talking about it. So, is this rule about outdoor time actually legit, or just another trend that refuses to die? That's coming up on today's Soapbox. And just one more thing. Don't forget, on Wednesday, we're going to be talking about Chinese Valentine's Day, so we want to hear from you. These are the two questions for you to answer. Number one, what is the number one thing you look for when searching for a new partner? And number two, what is it like dating in your city or your country in 2026? That might be in China or anywhere around the world. You can send your emails or your voice notes to roundtablepodcast@qq.com. This is Roundtable. I'm Steve Hatherley. Thanks for being with us today. And for the show, I'm with Yushen and Yushan. First up, China has always had some pretty obvious items on the foreign tourist checklist. I'm guessing that you could guess them yourself. Maybe climb the Great Wall, wander around the Forbidden City, go see the pandas, of course. That's a must do and must see. Those are the classics. But this summer, there seems to be a new kind of China experience catching on. It's related to China Cool. In the first half of this year alone, China saw over 22 million, in fact, almost 23 million foreign arrivals. That is 20% up from year on year, or from last year. And as more overseas visitors come to the country, their travel itineraries are becoming a lot more adventurous. Instead of just taking pictures of ancient buildings and panda bears, some are now coming to watch humanoid robots perform, experience brain-computer interfaces, or maybe even visit high-tech factories, and also on the list, chasing rocket launches. Sounds pretty fun. So, what are the hottest tech-focused travel destinations in China right now? Yushen and Yushan, good afternoon to you. I think it's true. You know, when most tourists come to China, at least before they come, maybe in the past they'd think Great Wall is something that you gotta do. Go and see the panda bears in Chengdu, you gotta do that. Go to Shanghai and check out the night skyline there. But now the itinerary seems to be changing a little bit this year.
5: Yeah, I think that kind of is the same for every country too. When you travel to one particular traveling destination, you want to see the sightseeing and the spots that cannot be replicated anywhere else. But who would have thought that tech can be the latest hook that draws overseas travelers to China? Because previously, tech-focused travel can more or less be associated with business, like a business trip of sorts.
4: Yeah, maybe your company is visiting for a conference or something like that. But just for tourist reasons alone, kind of unheard of.
5: Yeah, it's not anymore these days, because now for travelers, it's more than just for individual travelers, but also for families with kids, for students on summer break. They're all welcome to kind of just walk around and don't just try out one or two innovative design or products here. here in China, but to see how they're made. And when we talk about technology-focused tourism in China, Hangzhou of eastern China's Zhejiang province is one of the most popular destinations, at least for this summer. Because in Hangzhou, foreign visitors can interact with humanoid robots and test brain

0: computer interfaces and experiment with AI-generated content and see how digital platforms are used in transport, in shopping, and in urban management, every aspect of life. Mm. So I think that's more or less what we've covered previously. But they're also something that they're doing that's kind of niche.
1: Yeah, what I saw was, you know, because we know a lot of the Chinese tourists, like tour guides, they will give out like templates and these kind of flyers showing like foreigners, okay, we're visiting Hangzhou, this is called the heaven on earth, that kind of thing. But mostly they were going
2: to... what's heaven on earth in Hangzhou?
1: That place, Hangzhou, the city is called Heaven on Earth.
2: It's called Heaven on Earth.
1: Yes,
2: oh, okay.
1: Because you can visit all of these lakes, the beautiful sceneries and the willow trees on the side. But now they're also giving out new templates showing you, oh, we are taking you to the factories. We're taking you to experience the BCI interfaces. You can use a helmet and control things. And that is something new. And a lot of these foreigners are just now, of course, they can still visit these Westlake area, and they add another itinerary of these high-tech things.
2: Well, the city itself is kind of an interesting mix of old and new, from what I understand. Historically speaking, yeah, the lakes and the beauty, the natural scenery is what the city was known for. But now, yeah, that's kind of like half of its story. But then the other half of its story is this growing a technological hub aspect too.
0: Now, if we ask Marco Polo from the 13th to 14th century, he would have agreed with you on the fact that, yeah, it's a very beautiful city to visit, scenic spots or natural resource-wise. But then when we look at the tech side, how it's fast developing in modern times, one of the companies on Hangzhou's new tech study tour routes is called BrainCo, which develops non-invasive brain computer interface technology. So what foreign visitors can see here is, for example, a bionic hand controlled by neural and muscle signals, as well as wearable, like you mentioned, like something like a helmet or a device for attention training that you can wear on your head. And it can even help you to relax and fall asleep. So that's hands-on look at how BCI technology, the brain computer interface technology, is like practical. It can become part of a daily tourism experience.
2: It's kind of cool because you don't think of that as even a possibility if you're a tourist, yes?
0: Right.
2: Like you said, if you're coming on a business trip or some sort of conference or something, you might get a tour of one of these places where you can experience the tech yourself. But we don't think about that as an opportunity when traveling to any city or any country, that you could take part within these types of hands-on experiences to see the latest in technological advances.
0: Mm. Yeah.
1: And if you are less of a tech fan, you don't want to go to these kind of a little bit scary programs, you can also check out a lot of these deep dive on the humanity side of the city. You know, there is a Liangzhu archaeological site in Hangzhou's Yuhan district where digital tools help interpret ancient Chinese civilization. So you can actually go to this museum with AR glasses. You can hold a black pottery jar in your palm and watch its symbols come alive. And in their halls, you can use these holograms to reveal the story of royal tomb excavations.
0: So yeah, in Liangzhu is actually an archaeological site, an excavation site that has been the priority for our cultural development, in proving that the Chinese civilization has extended in the past 4,000 to 5,000 years. It's a sitting evidence located in Hangzhou. So instead of just walking in and see all the bumpy dirt, like here's excavation pit 1, 2, now we have technology to restore things, how it's excavated, how this thing used to look like, and what the patterns used to mean for ancient people from thousands of years ago.
2: Yeah, it's just another opportunity, another way for people to do or maybe have a learning experience. There was a quote from the director of the study tour department of the local cultural tourism development company, and the quote said this: overseas interest has risen markedly since June last year. The number of overseas customers coming for that particular company's technology-themed

0: program, which they have, increased by more than 120% from the year before. So there's a lot of interest in that. Students are involved in that as well, by the way. So it's not just, yeah, it is families coming with their kids and things like that, but also students who are involved in these programs too.
1: Mm. Yeah, and when we're comparing with Hangzhou's deep cultural roots and the kind of like a semi-ancient and cultural, semi-high-tech kind of vibe, just not very far, I think it's more or less moderate far away from Hangzhou, sits the city of Shenzhen.
0: Oh, just a few hours away, right?
1: Yeah, a few hours away. Mm. It's located in southern China's Guangdong province, and it's attracting packs of overseas visitors with a rather different vibe, because the city of Shenzhen itself comes with a totally different history than Hangzhou.
0: Well, that's why these two, yeah, and this is the other place that tourists are going for a fun tech experience. The comparison of the two cities, though, and obviously I'm no expert, but from what I've learned so far, is that Hangzhou has what we said, right? The combination of the old and the new, Marco Polo story, very kind of romantic history there. And then you've got the new tech side, whereas Shenzhen is full on brand new tech.
2: Exactly. Shenzhen is a city that is known for its vibrant vibe and, you know, that kind of new style, whole metropolitan city style, because it was once a small fishing village before 1980, which means that now it's probably, you know, got refurbished. The whole city got refurbished.
0: That's an understatement if I've ever heard one. I didn't know that, though. Mm. It was a fishing village before 1980.
2: Yeah, because if you're visiting some of these places, you can actually see, for example, it is now a square, and now there is a line on the ground and saying it used to be the seashore.
0: Oh, yeah.
2: So it's actually filling it is filling a lot of land, and you can see the city of Shenzhen is expanding day after day.
0: Well, the city, Shenzhen as we know it now, is, I mean, it's even newer than 1980, right? Mm. The history of what it looks like now doesn't go back that far.
2: Well, because it's been changing and also still refurbishing. Basically every week, I took a business trip there. And people I interviewed saying that probably 5 years ago, this place, it was totally different from now.
0: Oh,
2: yeah.
0: Really?
2: Yeah.
0: I mean,
1: so it's growing.
0: Is it fair to call it the tech capital of China? It has more than 2,200 AI companies. I want to say that again. More than 2,200 AI companies in Shenzhen alone. That is an incredible statistic. And of course, they have the industry chain there that spans from smart chips and algorithm frameworks. They have large model companies. They have software, hardware applications. I mean, it's just a city that stands as a manufacturing base for unmanned aerial vehicles. Those videos have become popular online. The drones delivering your bubble tea is mind-blowing to me and my friends, because I sent my friends that video too, and they were like, whoa, which future is that from? 70%, by the way, this is fun to know, 70% of China's consumer drones and 50% of its industrial drones all come from the Shenzhen area.
1: So I would call Shenzhen the tech capital in terms of test beds, being the test bed for a lot of the innovative tech products. That meaning that if you visit Shenzhen, you'll probably see something that's so new that everywhere else in China, if not the world, hasn't tried it out yet, but you can see it there. Mm. So for tourism for this summer, the itinerary for international tourists would include visiting the Shenzhen Science and Technology Museum, for example, and also the flagship stores of tech companies such as Xiaomi, Huawei, and DJI. They're all there in Shenzhen. And also, it has the world's first robot 6S store, where visitors can actually see Daily Humanoid Robot Show, buy robot-made coffee, and rent just a customized robot for personal or business use. As well as, well, here is where we mentioned Huaxiangbei again. It's one of the world's largest wholesale market for electronic products. People will just flock there. And if they've seen something they can afford and they actually like from the tech show that I mentioned above, they can get it there.
2: And 6S here, I also searched it up. It's actually the combination of sale, spare part, service, survey, lease, and customization.
0: All encompassing.
2: Yes.
0: Anything you need for your robot, you can find it at the 6S store. There was another quote from a tour guide who's been doing that in Shenzhen for 20 years. And the tour guide said visitors come from all over the world, Switzerland, America, Australia, Russia, Oman, South Africa. The list is very, very long. Many of them reach out online after seeing the videos that the tour guide posts on social media about tech tours. And this is a cool thing that I didn't know. So you've got local tour guides posting videos on social media saying, oh, here's what you can do if you visit Shenzhen on one of our tech tours. People reach out and they visit as a result of that. What a really cool idea. Mm-hmm. There was another tour guide that said before coming to Shenzhen, many foreign visitors, they'd only seen those videos of the drones delivering the bubble tea like me. Right,
2: yeah.
0: They've only seen stuff like that, or maybe the another popular one is the driverless taxis. They've seen those videos too, but the tour guide said after they get there, then they see for themselves how the city is really kind of systematically transforming into an AI futuristic driven city, which is, like you said, usually changing all the time.
2: Yeah. I had exactly the same experience when I tried that drone delivering my milk tea. It was, of course, there it is on the stage of, I think, still piloting, because it's not that widely spread. The spots that you can get that delivery is not widely spread. But the thing is that when you got there, when you actually got the milk tea from the drone, you can still feel, wow, we're living in the future.
0: Yeah.
1: Is it still hot?
2: Yes.
1: Oh.
2: It is still cool, actually. We were ordering somewhere.
0: How far away is the shop? I wondered that when I was watching the video.
2: The shop is actually need to be quite close. Uh-huh. It's probably within 3 kilometer range, I think.
0: And then another aspect of the video that I saw was talking about how it's environmentally friendly because the boxes, I mean, they do have to do quite a bit of packaging to make sure that it gets delivered safely. It is being delivered by a drone after all. But they have recycling bins right there. So as soon as the drone drops it off, you take the tea out of your packaging and then you can immediately put that packaging back in the recycling box for future use.
2: Yes.
1: I think this is when we think about how this is a changing of aspect, because perhaps what's changing here isn't simply what tourists want to see, it's what they think a destination is for. Like, you can still go to, of course, the local tourism sightseeing spot. The West Lake is still there. The ancient architectures are still there waiting for you to be there. But now there's new routes, new varieties, new possibilities for travel opened up to you. That is to live or try living in a sci-fi movie yourself.
0: Well, what are some of the things that people are specifically checking out? Factory tour. Well, is that the right term to use? Factory tour?
1: Yeah, more or less. One British traveler recently drew attention on doing something like that because he actually went to a kitchen appliance production line. And apart from that, he went to
0: a whole
1: list of different places. He's also at a smart socket factory, and then an EV workshop, and then a chip testing company. And he was genuinely amazed by what he saw. And he noted that in on social media that here in China, a range hood or dishwasher can roll off the production line every 25 seconds. 6 different car models can be built on the same assembly line at the same time. And a 3-pin power socket can come out every 2 seconds. That's what we were able to see
0: I
1: in there.
0: I did not know that.
1: Me neither.
0: Thank you to that British traveler.
1: Yeah.
0: One EV maker, this is another example of tech tourism. There was an EV maker that actually opened its doors to the public. It was a couple of years ago. It was in March of 2024. But I think then maybe it was kind of an unknown thing, or maybe not even that popular for people to do. But since that time, they've had over 250,000 guests. That's a quarter of a million people who have visited there to see how the EVs get put together. And that

0: is one of the hottest tickets in town for tech tourism. Yeah. It really is catching on. And we should say, too, it's not to say that people, like you said, Yushan, it's not to say people aren't checking out the historical side of these cities when they're visiting, too. Mm. It's just that it's this whole new market that's bringing people to the country, which is really cool. So what does this say, Yushan? What do you think? I mean, if we look at traveling in China as a whole in 2026, what can we gather from this?
1: I think it is a whole new upgrade of the whole idea of traveling. As commented by Rest of World, which is a U.S. tech outlet, some travelers are, you know, shelling out $9,000, right, for an in-depth and behind-the-scenes tour of Chinese tech factories.
2: Just one tour.
1: Yeah, I think
0: it is. That wouldn't be the norm, by the way. Mm-hmm. Yeah, and this would be a kind of a high-end exclusive event, I would think.
1: Yes, because if you look across international media coverage, a fascinating consensus emerges is that it's not just about one flashy gadget. What really wins over foreign visitor is the entire tech ecosystem. And I think what I can totally see is that, you know, I'm not sure if you checked some of these short videos asking foreigners if you can name three Chinese companies, then you will get $100.
0: Oh.
1: And more are naming, you know, it's not these kind of traditional Baijiu companies. It's just these Xiaomi, Huawei, these tech companies.
0: Uh-huh.
1: So I think they are in their mind. That, okay, if I have a chance to visit China, maybe seeing some of these high-tech factories is the place I want to go.
0: Do you think that's important that when people come, they become more familiar with company names? Do you see that as something that's important or just kind of a side effect of visiting?
2: I think it's very important in building a country's image in and people from outside of that very country. Because previously, if you think about Xiaomi, Huawei, BYD, people may think of it as a international rivalry against some of their own local companies. But now, after seeing what these companies are doing and contributing and just creating content and products that's actually benefiting not only China, but around the world, I think that's important because it's a living experience that can be implemented everywhere else, basically. And that's sort of the advantage of China doing this whole technology-focused tourism here, too, because our advantage lies in the scale at which technology has moved beyond labs and exhibition halls or museums to become seamlessly integrated into the everyday fabric of our daily lives.
0: Mm-hmm.
2: I think that's quoting from one professor, Wu Liyun, from Beijing International Studies University, by the way. So this is something that people can touch and see instead of hearing from daily news report or just seeing, oh, China is importing or exporting how many EVs this year and just read those data from news headlines.
0: Yeah, I think so. And seeing how it's implemented into daily life. And I also think it's important that people learn about the companies too, because I see it, this is just my opinion, but I see it as being connected to the China cool wave in the sense that, you know, we're sitting here in Beijing, right? So we know what ByteDance is. We know what Alibaba is. We know what BYD is. But people on the other side of the world, they might see these company names and might not know.
1: Mm-hmm.
0: They literally might not know. They might associate that with another country.
2: Yeah.
0: Right? So when we put, it's almost like putting a face to a name, almost. And I think it is an important thing, because when you're putting out, you know, EVs, for example, we know the statistics about EV sales around the world and the quality of the cars. When people know exactly where they're coming from and the quality of the product is really, really good, then it helps with that whole cool wave that we're talking about. And when people visit Hangzhou and Shenzhen and they see this firsthand and they see the company names, I think it's an important connection to make. Mm.
2: And they're not only visiting, they're also spending as they travel to these respective cities as well. This is according to Gu Weiping with a Hangzhou-based technology cultural tourism company. He said that young visitors typically spend around 200 to 500 yuan a day at their resort. That's roughly 30 to 70 US dollars on probably just smaller gadgets like a mini fan or a small, like, I don't know,
0: Sure.
2: Computer.
0: I mean, if you're there for tech tourism, you're definitely going to buy some tech-related products.
2: Yeah,
0: too.
2: And then with family and study tour groups, they spend much more, about 500 to 1,000 yuan. That's roughly 70 to 150 US dollars. So you see the expectations kind of level up as you travel in a group, more or less, I guess.
1: And what I can see is that more and more like videos and or foreign influencers are making videos of experiencing these kind of things. And one thing is these AI powered walking exoskeleton.
0: Oh, yeah. Did you try that when you were there?
1: No, I didn't.
0: You tried it, didn't you?
2: For videos case, I only tried the upper body device and the whole experience itself is kind of strange because I feel like something is supporting me under my arm as I try to lift heavy things. But the other thing that I felt is the device itself back then, 2 years ago when I first tried it, was kind of heavy.
0: Mm-hmm. So oh, really? The thing itself.
2: So it goes with pros and cons, but I think nowadays the whole experience can be already elevated.
1: What I can saw is that comments are saying, wow, there was probably mind-blowing when you can actually experience that kind of thing. And most of the time, they're free. You know, if you're just trying them on, buying them.
2: I didn't believe my arm.
0: Well, yes. is it Mount Tai where people are at? You can rent them there, right?
2: Oh, yes. For climbing up?
0: Yeah, you can rent them. I think Mount Tai, forgive me if I'm mistaken about the mountain, but that's where the robot dogs help to clean trash.
2: Yep. Deliver bottled water.
0: Those robot dogs are very active. But I shouldn't say that. I don't know that they are regularly available for rent, but the video that I saw from a news reporter, I think that's what he said. And he went up the mountain using the exoskeleton. And I think the reason they chose that mountain is because it's famous for the number of steps it takes to get to the
1: top. Exactly. That is one of the China's most famous mountains. Mm. And with 5,000 feet has more than 7,000 steps.
0: Mm-hmm.
1: That's why it is a challenge for everybody.
0: Yeah.
1: And now they started to like rent these exoskeletons and people are trying them, using them. I think it's 80 yuan per time. Mm. So probably $10 for using
2: bad.
1: That.
0: Oh, it's fantastic. Mm-hmm. Yeah. And I also watched other videos of domestic tourists where, you know, because you, even if you're in good shape, walking up Mount Tai is a challenge. So the videos were like, in the bottom, everybody's like, oh, yay, it's going to be a great day. And later it's like, struggling
2: people
0: for breath.
2: Crying. I'm stuck here.
0: Final question. What do you think? Is this sustainable tech tourism?
2: Well,
0: because, when you have something as worldwide famous as the Great Wall, I'll use the Great Wall for example. I mean, your tourist numbers are never going to stop. People will always visit it, and they might even visit a second or third time. But with a place like Hangzhou or Shenzhen, once you've seen the robots do what the robots do, is it something that people will continue to visit for? What do you think?
2: I think, first of all, we cannot ignore the fact that this whole tourism market is still very young because many technology venues are still difficult for independent overseas visitors to discover. And there is indeed some kind of booking channels and multilingual explanations and information about payment and refunds that are yet to be fully standardized and made convenient for people, even though we've tried very hard.
0: Yeah, just the simplicity making it easy to travel. Mm-hmm.
2: So some, and also reputational-wise, some of the trend, part of this trend right now runs on word of mouth and also the promotional videos you guys have mentioned by far. The kind of like a whole passion that people are sharing. Oh, I've seen this. Oh, I've seen that. Just so just like you said, Steve, if people is just here for the one-time viewing experience, then it's probably going to be very short. It's not going to be lasting like so long as something that people will return back to. But if we manage to build out the infrastructure and actually make things easier for example, booking and consistency in the travel, in accessing the travel, in the multilingual services and stuff, if we keep on upgrading it and keep on bringing new stuff for people to actually see.
0: You took the words right out of my mouth because I was... I was going to say, because the Great Wall is the Great Wall, and what it looks like now is probably...

0: works in public and in society, if that's always going to be the place, I think people will always visit those cities, Hangzhou and Shenzhen. That's cool. I want to get down there now and see what it's actually like. You're listening to Roundtable. I'm Steve Hatherley. Today I'm with Yushen and Yushan, and coming up next is The Soapbox.
1: As you sip your morning coffee, we transport you from the sea of tulips in the countryside to the exciting moments of table tennis worlds.
2: France 3-0 to win the men's team title at table tennis.
1: As you commute in the hustle and bustle of rush hour traffic, we guide you to navigate from intricacies of global markets,
3: international monetary fund has
1: tech revolutions, to the El Nino triggered fires.
4: History says over 90 active fires.
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0: 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I'm Steve Hatherley, today with Yushen and Yushan. Coming up on today's Soapbox, how much time do you spend in nature? 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
12: What are they going to say?
13: Hear ye. Please gather round. It's time for the Soapbox.
0: It is time for the Soapbox once again. It's the place where we find a story from the internet. We bring it in here. We tell you what it is, and then we tell you how we feel about it. I've got it today. And I saw a story about spending time in nature that kind of made me mad. Which doesn't seem to make much sense, because spending time in nature is supposed to be a peaceful experience.
14: Yeah, exactly. Why would you be mad?
0: Well, I wasn't really mad, okay. But it's more the genre of the whole thing, but I'll get to that a little bit later. So let me tell you what I found. All right, so this rule is called the 25-3 rule. And the title of the article, and by the way, these articles come back year after year after year. And this year, for some reason, it came out a few months in a row, which is why I wanted to talk about it today. The title of the one I found was called The 25-3 Rule Might Be the Healthy Secret Missing in Your Life. And it was written by a journalist who opened up the article by saying that she ended up in the hospital partly because she was so chained to her desk that she hadn't been to the ocean in months, even though the ocean was only two blocks from her house. So basically her point

0: was she was addicted to her work to the point where she wasn't experiencing the nature that was right next to her. All right, so the rule comes from a guy named Michael Easter. It was in a 2021 best-selling book called The Comfort Crisis. And basically, this rule is an idea of how much nature you need in your life. So here's how it breaks down. The 20 part is 20 minutes outside three times a week. The 5 part is 5 hours in a semi-wild place, meaning a real trail or a real park with actual real trees. You have to do that once a month. So that's 5 hours outside in a real big park with a lot of trees once a month. And then the 3 is 3 days fully off the grid. No internet, no phones, no connection at all. You're immersed in nature and you have to do this once a year. So that's why it's called the 25-3 rule.
1: Now, if that 25-3 rule is an exam, then Yushun, who's sitting with us right here, is outperforming on that exam with an A+ on a monthly basis, I'm sure.
2: Well, I wouldn't say that I am that good at accomplishing all of these requirements, but the thing is, I do enjoy being outside or being in the woods, to be honest. I feel that kind of therapeutic, and I'd like to being just close with the trees, and people say they have energy, and when you're hugging them or be close with them, you can have the energy with them. And that actually reminded me of, I think probably years ago, China social media was also popular with this sentiment of you go outside for or be in the park for 20 minutes every day, then your life will be just so much easier. You will just naturally feel happier.
1: But sometimes these rules were, I don't know, some suggestions, they turn out to be just myths. Like, I remember following the hug a tree kind of mentality, and I went hug a tree in a depressing winter morning, and all I got was like tree flakes all over me. I know, right? Like, how is that helpful? I don't know.
0: Well, there is some science behind this. Well, the idea, I said it came from that author, but I think the original idea came from the University of Virginia back in 2012. A couple of researchers put that together, the nature period, pyramid, excuse me. It comes from the idea of the food pyramid, you know, the food pyramid.
1: Oh.
0: Well, the nature pyramid, you know, is kind of the same idea, but instead of grains and vegetables, it stacks up doses of nature, if you will. So at the bottom of that pyramid, you get the stuff that you're supposed to get constantly. That would even be like a tree outside your window or something like that. And then the higher up the pyramid you go, the more immersed you get. And it's kind of the idea of the 25-3 rule. If you had to choose one of the 20 or the 5 or the 3, which one would you choose to do? Or if you couldn't do all of them, I'm curious.
1: I couldn't do all of them, sure.
0: Can you do, before I get to my soapbox rant, can you do any of them? The reminder, the 20 is 20 minutes outside three times a week. That's the easiest one on the list.
1: I can try that. I haven't reached to the 20 minutes outside three times a week limit yet, but I guess it's doable for the most of us.
2: I definitely had completed the first two, and I think then if the question is which one you should go, and then the third one, I will try. I will love to try if I have the chance to be out of any kind of technology or social media for 3 days and just fully enjoy the nature.
0: That part of the rule, 3 days fully off the grid, immersed in nature once a year. That's hard.
2: That's hard. A person who has a job to do.
0: Or anything happening in their life, any types of responsibilities, that one can be really tough. All right. Well, maybe we can chat about this more. But let me tell you why this kind of irks me a little bit. Well, I love the name, 25-3. It's very cute. It's got a ring to it. It's very marketable. But if we play it out, this is where I kind of have a bit of a problem with it. The 20 minutes three times a week outside thing is pretty doable, I think. But what about the 5 hours in a semi-wild environment once a month? That to me seems a little unreasonable for busy people, because whose life is built for that? You're telling me that a guy working a double shift in Beijing, maybe with a couple of hours commute, he's got a kid or two at home, he's supposed to find 5 free hours to go sit under a tree, and he's supposed to do that monthly? Here's my issue. These rules are always written by someone who already has a flexible schedule and a car and a national park 40 minutes away. I'm not saying the advice is wrong. I'm just saying it's written like everybody's life looks the same. And everybody's life does not look the same. And that's kind of my bigger issue with this whole genre of article, honestly. I'm not just talking about this one. I'm talking about the Keys to a Happier Life articles. It's always, do these 3 things and you'll be happier. And then I keep thinking about that phrase, happier. Like, wait a minute, happy is supposed to be a human being's default state and we just have to unlock it? Is it though? I don't think so. If you stripped everything away, no phone, no job, no traffic, no rent, no relationships even, just you, would your natural state be happy? Or would you just be calm or alert? Because I don't think humans are built to be happy, as strange as that sounds to say. But we are built to survive. We're built to scan for threats. That's the whole job that evolution gave us. So when these articles promise you happiness from 20 minutes outside, I just don't buy it. What I do buy is that 20 minutes outside can remove some noise. It's not adding happiness per se, but it is subtracting distractions. That's a big difference, though. If the article said, hey, go outside sometimes and it'll shut off some of that noise, then I'm on board. But the secret to a happier you? I don't think happy is a light switch. I think quiet is a light switch, but we're talking about different animals. And here's the thing that really worries me about this whole genre. It's not just that the advice doesn't fit everyone's life, it's what happens when you believe it anyway. Because you don't just read one of these, you read this one. 20 minutes outside, 5 hours a month, whatever. Then tomorrow, you read the exercise one. 45 minutes in the gym, 5 days a week. Then the protein one. You're not getting enough protein in your life. Then the sleep one. Your sleep hours are all messed up and it's hurting your health. Then the screen time one. You and your kids are watching your phones too much. The list goes on and on. And if you stack up a million of these, and trust me, the internet does give you a million of these, at some point you start doing the math that you didn't sign up for. You start going, well, wait, I'm not doing that one, and I'm also not doing that one either, so am I failing? And that's the part that nobody warns you about. These articles don't just fail to fit in your life. Pile them up on top of each other, and they start making you feel like you're failing in your life. And you're not. Because you don't need 20 minutes outside. You don't need the 5 hours of semi-wild environment or the protein number or the screen advice either, because you are already doing it. Here's what I want to say. If you got up today, if you went to work, if you looked after your kid, if you made it through your shift or you got through the entire week, that's not less than something. That's the game. You're alive. You're in the fight. You're doing what you can when you can. And you are doing a great job. See my point there?
2: Yeah. I really like the way that you approach this. I think this actually takes us a step outside the way that we normally think that what things supposed to make us, as you said, happier.
0: Happier or healthier or a better you.
2: And
0: so many articles like this.
2: Yes, and we also need to acknowledge that life itself can already require a huge amount of effort to be just make it keep going. And then sometimes the last thing we need is another checklist telling us what to do to make us a little bit happier or healthier. But I do have a slightly different take on the part of your argument. Is I'm not sure these things are necessarily about finding some kind of, mental peace. Maybe there's something much more just physical going on. Because when you're getting in that environment, when you're getting that woods and no phone or anything, when you force yourself to step away from your desk and go outside and walk among trees or spend time in nature, you're physically removing your body and yourself from the environment that is causing maybe your stress.
0: The stress or the noise.
2: Yes.
0: Yeah.
2: And maybe that physical change actually triggers all kinds of, you know, biological response, like the something in your brain, something in your body. And then in this, and these things can make you feel better.
0: Mm.
2: In that sense, maybe it's less like a philosophy of how to live happily, but more of a physical treatment for some people, probably like me.
0: Mm.
2: Like self-care. Yeah.
0: That was a real hot button term in Western media for, I don't know, maybe a couple of years or more, or maybe it still is.
1: Self-care.
0: Yeah. Mm. Just doing things to make sure that you're taking care of yourself. Because the idea behind that is that we spend so much time making sure that our friends are okay, that our work is okay, that our partners are, everyone is okay other than ourselves. That's where that kind of came from.
2: And we often say, we often say just don't force yourself to be happy, because it is okay that if you're not happy, and I agree with that, but if you're just sick, if you're not feeling well, you don't necessarily just sit there and waiting for feel healthy. You can just choose some way, whatever that you think it is good for yourself.
1: I'm going to agree and then disagree and then agree with Steve's soapbox here, because the fact I don't agree with you is where you said our life is not meant for happiness. Come on, just cut us loose. Give us a break.
0: I didn't say that. I said a human being's default state, I don't think, is happy.
1: All right, that's kind more or less true.
0: And I'll defend that statement for just a second.
1: Okay.
0: And by the way, feel free to disagree with me. But what I meant was, like, if you just took a human and put him in the middle of the forest, would they be like, I don't think so. That's my point, is that, like, we're constantly being told to chase happiness. And I think that makes us feel bad when we aren't able to acquire it. That's what I meant by that.
1: Yeah, I think my agreement with your soapbox lies on that very fact, because I think since the beginning of evolutionary, since the beginning of how humans becoming smarter and smarter and be able to form a society as we do today, the point is always to make things lighter so that we can be happy and stay happy. So if survival is level one, then now I think we're more or less, the most of us at least, have been trying to struggle, like leave level one and move onward.
0: Yeah, the hierarchy of needs, right?
1: But then it comes to the part where you kind of touched upon, you both kind of touched upon too, that is the explosion of information with internet, with social media, with all different kind of channels, that's creating this anxiety for people to always try to chase happiness. And I think roles such as the 25-3 is not the one to be blamed, but actually the very fact that human want too much. We want to stay in good health, so we calculate what, how many grams of protein we need to take every day in order to stay slim and strong. We want to, I don't know, like sleep better, so we just look through the internet to try to look for the best way. How many hours of sleep should I get? If I fail on that, oh my gosh, that's such a big mistake. And then, yeah, for the natural things too. If I don't stay outside long enough, then I'm a loser. Jeez, I'm so stuck with my work, I can't even go to the beach. Mm. You see, we want everything. Mm. We want everything in one life, in one go. But if we just simplify that to what you said earlier, Yushun, I just feel like this is what's helpful to me. And I'd like that. I can advocate for that, but it doesn't have to fit for everyone. If everybody can agree on something like that, then I think this is not really a controversy at all.
0: Yeah. Would the internet be a better place? Oh, let me ask you this question first. So do these types, I mean, the Western media is flooded with these types of articles every day.
1: Ugh.
0: Do you see these types of stories in Chinese media all the time too?
1: On WeChat, social media. Mm.
2: As Lucien just said, you know, how much time you should get for sleep. And I remember we also had the discussion of when you're wearing these smart wearables and they will remind you the sleep quality of yourself.
0: Oh, yeah.
2: And then you will get anxious if you don't get a good grade when you're asleep.
0: Right.
2: So it is just something. I think now the world is so much digitalized that it can evaluate everything for you. How much time you should get sleep and when you should get stand up and, you know, get out of your chair, and how much water you should drink, right? How much screen time you should get. And everything is reminding you to have a healthier lifestyle. And when you got bombarded by these information, and you will feel a little bit tired. Am I really getting myself healthier, or I'm just, you know, forcing myself to do something that I don't like to do?
0: Mm.
2: So, but I was also thinking, because I also personally have a friend who do all of these healthy things. They never eat like ice cream, no fried chicken. And they said, if I can do this, maybe I can live longer, that kind of thing. But we were questioning him. Are you happier if you live longer without having
0: by sacrificing all these things?
2: Yeah. So
0: what was his answer?
2: What is the point? He didn't answer that frankly, but it's just the way that he did. And it's probably to the way that he want to live.
0: Yeah.
2: It's not about happy or not happy. That's what they want.
0: I was wondering if the internet would be a better place. Remember when we did a segment not long ago on the show, and it was a psychology segment where it was like a trick that psychologists say you can learn. If you want to start appreciating something again, just imagine the world, that thing is gone.
1: Ugh.
0: Would the internet be a better place if all of these help articles were gone?
1: No.
0: I agree.
1: No.
0: I don't think it would be. But yet I still find them to be annoying. And I think I find them annoying because there's so many of them. But yet I still kind of do agree with them.
1: I think the point is you need to know when this is not for you and just let it go.
0: You
1: read it, you realize, oh, this is what science proved, this is what's beneficial, but I can't do it.
0: My brain went down a weird path when I saw this story. And I was, because it's talking about going outside,
1: yeah,
0: right? And then it's like rules for going outside. And then I was thinking, well, how much time do we as human beings in modern society, how much time do we spend inside? And then I thought, okay, well, it's a lot. Actually, it's a lot. We're at work, we're in a car, we're in a subway, we're in a bus, we're in our house. And then I went to a weirder place and I was like, okay, if we think of an apartment building as a box, because that's what it is, right? So when you go in that apartment building in the front entrance, you're in a box. And then when you go into that apartment, into your apartment, well, that's a box within the box. And then if you go into your bedroom in that apartment, it's a box within a box within a box. Then you go into your bathroom off of your main bedroom, a box within a box within a box within a box within a box. And then into your shower, that's a box in a box in a box in a box in a box. Yeah, I know. I told you it was weird. But I was thinking, we put ourselves inside a lot.
1: Mm.
0: And all these stories, particularly this one, 25-3, all they're trying to do is give a little nudge saying, don't forget to go out sometimes and get out of the box that you put yourself in almost all day, every day.
2: Mm.
1: That's a sweeter interpretation of this whole 25-3 rule.
0: Yeah, which is why I never really know how I feel about anything. Do you know what I mean?
1: Because you go to weird places.
0: No, because I'm constantly confused about, well, I think I feel one thing, and then I think I feel another thing.
1: Mm.
0: And I guess what I've concluded here is like, yeah, I want to be more like Yushun, who lives in the forest half of his life.
2: You don't have to.
0: You're doing a great job.
1: Yep.
0: 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Tell us how you feel about dating in 2026 for Yushun, and I'm for Yushun and Yushan. I'm Steve Hatherley. Thanks for being with us today, and we'll see you next time.
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1: Now the news. I'm Wen Jie. More than 2,000 humanoid robots from 16 countries are in Beijing for a five-day test of speed, strength, and real-world skills. The second World Humanoid Robot Games at the National Speed Skating Oval features 666 teams and 51 events. The robots will compete in new events, including weightlifting, tug-of-war, and table tennis, with scenario challenges extending into homes, hotels, and logistics. Stricter autonomy rules also mean more robots must compete without remote control, while dance teams prepare for high-difficulty routines. The China International Fair for Trade in Services is just over 2 weeks away. This year's event is placing a significant emphasis on artificial intelligence and cross-border finance. Yu Hongyu previews CFDIS for us.
2: Nearly 70 countries, regions, and international organizations have confirmed their participation. Financial services will be a major highlight. Organizers say this section will focus not only on how AI can make financial services faster and more convenient, but also on how finance can support technological innovation and the development of new quality productive forces. For 2026, organizers aim to take CFDIS beyond an exhibition. They want it to become a launchpad for cross-border cooperation.
1: A court in South China has accepted a bankruptcy liquidation application against real estate developer Evergrande. The Guangzhou Intermediate People's Court said the Huaxia sub-branch of Guangzhou Royal Commercial Bank filed the application on the grounds that Evergrande Real Estate Group was unable to repay debts as they fell due and that its assets were insufficient to cover all its liabilities. The development came a day after a court sentenced former Evergrande Group boss Xu Jiayin to life in prison after finding him and the enterprise guilty of illegally absorbing public deposits, fundraising fraud, and corporate bribery. The Democratic Republic of the Congo has received the first batch of Ebola vaccines as it stepped up efforts to contain the ongoing outbreak that has infected more than 5,000 people and killed half of them. About 16,500 doses of the herbal vaccine arrived at the airport in the capital, Kinshasa, with more to follow. The International Coordinating Group on Vaccine Provision approved an immediate initial release of 70,000 doses of Ervebo following a request from the DRC government. Ervebo is licensed for outbreaks caused by the Zaire Ebola virus. 20,000 doses will be used in a clinical trial to assess the vaccine's effectiveness against the Bundibugyo strain, while 50,000 doses are intended for frontline and health workers. Iranian Foreign Minister Saeed Abbas Araghchi says the U.S. economic operation against Tehran is doomed to fail, like its other coercive measures against the country. The remarks came after U.S. President Donald Trump announced what he called the most crushing economic operation against any country supporting Iran. The United States and Iran signed a Memorandum of Understanding in June on ending the war in the region on all fronts. They were scheduled to hold negotiations within 60 days, which ended on Monday to reach a final agreement. The Dutch privacy watchdog says it has fined Uber 825 million euros, or about $963 million, for using automated systems to deactivate drivers' accounts without properly informing them or providing adequate human review. The investigation followed complaints from 171 French drivers and examined Uber's practices between 2018 and 2022. The company said it will appeal the decision. FIFA has imposed bans on three Argentina players, including a 10-match suspension on midfielder Leandro Paredes for striking Spain opponents moments after losing the World Cup final. Spain's Gavi also received a one-game sanction. World Football's governing body fined the Argentina Football Federation $321,000 for disciplinary breaches during the World Cup, including discriminatory chants from fans. And that's the news. I'm Wen Jie.
3: What is China Speed? Welcome to The Bridge, enlightening conversations on world cultures, life, and everything in between. Hey everyone, this is Jason Smith, host of The Bridge podcast from sunny California. If you like the show, don't forget to subscribe. We love The Bridge. Everyone, I'm Jason Smith, originally from sunny California, now living in beautiful Beijing. Joining us today is the one and only Cyrus Jansen, an American geopolitical commentator on YouTube who has lived in China on and off since 2007. Cyrus now offers balanced, honest insights on Sino-US relations and China's development, as well as insights into business, which I think is one of his many specialties. Welcome to the show, Cyrus.
4: Jason, it's always a pleasure to be with you, and I'm so excited for our conversation today.
3: Yeah, me too. I'm very excited. This is going to be fun. I've actually been trying to, both of us, many of us are trying to express what has happened in China, because so much has happened so fast. So, you know, I want to put aside today and all of the amazing, you know, flying car stuff that we could talk about. But could you tell me, really, in total honesty, what was China like in 2007?
4: Oh, you know, it's so awesome to kind of go back and have this history of being in China for nearly 20 years. This January will be my 20-year anniversary of, you know, coming to China, traveling, working, you know, living and doing all these kind of fun stuff in China. If I go back in the day, 2007, China was just starting to really emerge on the international stage, Jason. And what you felt then was almost a coming out party. Now, you know, in 2008, China successfully hosted the Beijing Summer Olympics, which really was China's coming out party. That's where the entire world saw this amazing opening ceremony in Beijing. Beijing actually put on what I think is the most spectacular Summer Olympics we've ever seen. And it really put China on the map. Everybody was coming to China. This is crazy when you think about it. At the time, United States President George W. Bush was in the stands, surrounded by Chinese people, waving an American flag, watching Michael Phelps win. I think he set the Olympic record for most amount of gold medals in a single Olympics. But you just think about, like, that's where the U.S.-China relations were at that time. You know, the president was walking around, waving the American flag, cheering on Team USA, but surrounded by Chinese people. There was an amazing cooperation between the U.S. and China, and you really felt this energy. You know, 2007, Chinese GDP grew by 14.4% that year alone. So, I mean, it was just booming. There was this energy in China that was just so exciting. But yet at the same time, it was still a little bit underdeveloped. You know, like, for example, the streets were dirty. Cars were honking their horns. There was people everywhere. There wasn't as many rules and regulations. So it was almost like a little bit like the Wild Wild West in a way. You know, it was a little bit unconquered, but there was this a great entrepreneurial energy. There was just this kind of fire that you had, you know, that you saw in this kind of the bellies of Chinese people. They were excited about the future, very optimistic. Lots of trade deals going on. And you just knew, like, wow, if you can kind of be anywhere in the world, you want to be in China. You want to be taking a part of this economic boom. And I was so happy to be there. I just started my career in 2007. And I was like, wow, I picked Shanghai to live. And it was honestly the best decision I've ever made.
3: You know, and you've also, in addition to continuing to live there, you keep coming back. You're here this summer right now. You're currently in China. And every single summer for the last few years, you have been here the entire time. Over the course of that 20 years, how has China changed?
4: Yeah, that's a great question. I think what we're looking at with China right now is we're really seeing China emerge as a leader in so many fields of technology. And, you know, for example, I just arrived in Beijing last night with my family. And as we're driving to the hotel, you know, from the airport, you know, my wife made a comment. You know, she said, golly, you know, Beijing's even cleaner than Tokyo now. Like, you know, we were in Tokyo last month, you know, having a visit. It's this huge contrast. You know, you see this huge city. Traffic was such a massive issue back in the day. Still a lot of traffic in Beijing, but it was, you know, the streets are clean. You know, the areas have been redeveloped. You know, there's new buildings, new areas. I mean, you look at how much a city can change in 20 years. How much the Chinese really embrace technology. That's what I really want people to see. So if you're really interested in seeing the future of tech, where the future of our world is going, you need to come to China. And that's what's really changed is how convenient China is. It's obviously a cashless society right now. It's extremely convenient. Convenient would be the best, you know, adjective to describe China right now, because of all of the renewable energy. We see electric vehicles everywhere. We see robots everywhere, drone deliveries. I mean, it's just an amazing time to see how much this country has transformed in such a short amount of time, really.
3: One of the things that you do on your program is you talk about what the United States can learn from China, but also how China and the United States can work together to build a better future. You know, using your insights into China that you've been gathering over the last 20 years, what would you say, are there lessons for the USA in China?
4: Well, I think the biggest thing that I want people to really understand is China's ability to actually have a systematic plan and really go forward with that plan. Jason, I'm going to take you back a few years ago. You know, for our viewers out there, many of you might not know this, but China has a five-year plan that they release every 5 years. And I think this is now the 14th or 15th consecutive five-year plan that we're in. And what it does is it really allows the government to say, look, this is the strategic direction the nation is going to go for the next 5 years. The government publishes that list, and it actually is held accountable because it says, look, in the next 5 years, we're going to be doubling down in these areas. In last year's plan, this is quite amazing for our American and kind of Western audience that are watching this. China said, our goal is to actually increase the life expectancy of Chinese people by 1 year. We would like to actually increase that life expectancy. That's our national goal. How are we going to do that? Well, we want to reduce pollution. For example, we want to reduce smoking inside of buildings because, you know, we don't want all the smoke to be everywhere. You can still smoke in some buildings in China, but when you go to the bigger cities like Beijing, Shanghai, not common anymore, right? In 20 years ago, everybody was smoking all over the place. You know, it's a lot more controlled now. And, you know, the air pollution. I mean, the air pollution is vastly different than what it was 20 years ago. We know that, you know, air pollution obviously is going to have a direct effect on your lifespan. And I remember being in Beijing and Shanghai 20 years ago where the air pollution levels were absolutely toxic. I mean, at a level, you know, for example, it goes on a level of 0 to 500. 500 would be the most extreme. I've been in 500 level pollution days in China. You know, the weather outside is so bad, you can literally feel it and see it. I've been in Shanghai where the pollution is so bad, you could not see the colors of the traffic lights because it was so intense, you know, with pollution. And those days are gone. China said, look, we need to make our factories smarter. We need to invest in renewable energy. You know, when you look at, for example, the Iran war, obviously there's a huge global crisis with oil. All of a sudden, you know, China's the one country that hasn't been that affected because why? They have a tremendous amount of renewable energy. As a result of this war in Iran, there has been a global demand for solar panels from China has increased tremendously, wind turbines. And what we're seeing from the United States is we're actually seeing the complete opposite. You know, we just had a U.S. senator come out and proudly boast on Twitter this week. He said, I am so happy. We are no longer going to be investing in solar and wind. We are going to be doubling down on fossil fuels, and that's what's going to power America. It's funny because it's like, wow, you're literally just giving China an opportunity to control the future because we know that renewable energy is the future. This is how China is going to win the AI race, Jason, is because the most important thing for artificial intelligence is electricity. You have to be able to increase that grid. If you look at a graph of the last 20 years, United States electrical generation has been unchanged. Our electric grid is basically producing the same amount of electricity that we were 20 years ago. Meanwhile, China has doubled it, tripled it, and continues to expand that. And because they're saying, well, golly, we have such a vast land. Basically, the United States and China are about the same size, give or take. And you say, look, we have a vast land. We can put wind turbines everywhere. We can use the power of the ocean. You know, why wouldn't you want to tap into that? So it's kind of ironic that a U.S. senator would be boasting about actually living in the past while China's saying, well, look at the global demand for renewable energy. It's only going to increase, and everybody wants this Chinese tech. So I think, honestly, the easiest way for the United States to learn from China is two things. Number one, the ability of a government to plan in the long term. Number two, the ability to invest in that future, and renewable energy is going to play a massive, massive role in the future of our world.
3: You know, I was so shocked to learn that President Trump paid a U.S. company not to build offshore wind. I mean, I couldn't even believe that I was reading this in 2026 because, you know, growing up in the 1980s and 1990s in the United States, we were always talking about the future of America being more clean energy reliant. But I want to switch to AI because you mentioned it. You just made an amazing video on YouTube about AI. I hope people can go see that on your channel, Cyrus Jansen, on YouTube. But I was hoping, because I'm going to an AI conference next week in Shanghai, and I was hoping, could you tell me a little bit about why China's AI is so competitive with U.S. companies right now?
4: You know, the

0: I did a video about this because I found some very interesting data. And what we're seeing is you know, we're looking at, again, two different models here. The United States, when you look at OpenAI and Anthropic, what they want to do is they want to have a closed system. They want it closed source because they want to be able to control who gets to use it and how much it costs. And obviously, we want to make sure that these companies can IPO at an absolutely ludicrous valuation. We're looking at Anthropic, for example, is targeting an October IPO valuation close to $1 trillion. So obviously, there's going to be a lot of players that are going to make a lot of money. Very similar to, for example, the SpaceX. We saw SpaceX go public. It was the largest IPO in history. It immediately vaulted Elon Musk to trillionaire status, the first trillionaire that we've seen in world history. And what's incredible about this, Jason, is if you would have bought that SpaceX at the IPO, you know, you're now down. You're now in the red. You know, you're not profitable on that because it has now since contracted so much. But the issue is that obviously, you know, we're seeing in the United States, it's all about the stock market. It's all about people, you know, insider trading. Our president has done more insider trading than all other U.S. presidents combined. And so it's all about, you know, the rich getting richer inside the United States. Meanwhile, we look at China. China says all of our AI is going to be open source. And guess what? Our AI models can do nearly the same. It's not exactly the same, but we're going to say about 95 to 98% the same. But here's the catcher. They're doing it at about 1/10 the cost. So what we're seeing right now, Jason, is we're seeing major United States companies. We're talking Airbnb, Uber Eats. You know, we've seen Siemens, the German company. Even Microsoft is now testing DeepSeek version 4, which was just released in April. And all of these United States companies, you have to imagine, okay, if you and I are sitting on the board of a massive company like Airbnb, you know, worth billions of dollars, and we're looking, okay, well, if we use this American AI model, it's going to cost us around $5,000 for, you know, each output that we're doing. Meanwhile, you know, we could use the Chinese AI model, probably get around 97% of the same results, and it's going to cost us $500. That's literally the cost difference. It's a 1/10 the calculation. So when you look at that, there's no chance that American companies aren't going to start investing in Chinese AI platforms. It's just a simple math equation. And so that's a huge, huge red flag. And I actually think that China is going to pop America's AI bubble because it's the same thing when we look at, for example, the electric vehicle industry, right? If I'm going to buy a Model X Tesla, which is going to run you around $100,000 inside the United States, it's a premium car. Don't get me wrong. It's a beautiful car, fantastic machine. You know, Tesla is a quality company. But again, you know, I can buy the Chinese equivalent for $30,000, $40,000. That's super high-end electric vehicle. If that were to enter into the United States market, it's going to completely change the future of that industry. Interesting enough, I did meet with the Canadian Council General in Chongqing last week, and she told me, look, we are preparing in Canada. We are going to be importing these Chinese EVs in 2027. It takes a little bit of time because, for example, you know, in Canada, there's two languages, English and French. So we know we need to get everything translated. You have to have all of the warranties, you know, the rules, the regulations. So it's not like you can open your door and say, Monday, we're going to start importing. There's a process, right? It's going to take between 6 to 12 months to get everything ready. But you can imagine if you're Canadian, you're going to start seeing Chinese EVs entering into the Canadian market in 2027. And when that does happen, it's going to change the future of the Canadian auto industry. But it's also going to change the future of the American because we obviously export a ton of cars to the Canadian market. There's not a Canadian car manufacturer, right? Canada doesn't have that. So they import their cars. Obviously, the United States, our closest trading partner, imports a ton of cars into Canada. That's going to change. You know, that's going to change. And we've already seen that. We've seen that with the legacy car companies in China. You would know this, Jason. You know, for example, the German companies, Volkswagen, Mercedes, Audi, BMW, they have enjoyed a tremendous relationship with China for so long. For decades, China was their golden cow, right? They just made, it was a cash cow. They made so much money exporting their cars to China. And all of those legacy car markets are drying up in China because the consumer's saying, well, why am I buying this expensive car when I can get a Chinese EV for a fraction of the cost, same quality? And you know what? That's what we're going to do. Price is such a big difference. And this is, again, where I think, you know, the United States can learn from China. In my opinion, I would love to see a Ford or General Motors partner with a Chinese EV. Why wouldn't you want to have, you know, for example, CATL, number one battery company in the world. There's not a company on the planet that can produce the electric battery that CATL does. If I'm Ford or GM, I'm inviting CATL. I'm getting them inside America, and I'm partnering with them, because if you don't partner, you're going to miss that boat and you're going to miss this opportunity, because those cars are coming. They will come to the American market at some point, because they're already coming to North America. They're already coming to Canada next year. Oh, yeah.
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2: You know, I'm kind of excited about your story about them coming into Canada, because I'm sure a lot of U.S. citizens will want to cross the border just to try them out, because right now going to China is not inexpensive for regular Americans, who are, some of which are surviving from paycheck to paycheck. I want to ask you, you talk about technology in China, and you are currently on a whirlwind trip across China from the south to the north. Can you tell me what kind of technologies compared to life back home are you seeing in China?
0: Yeah, I mean, I think what's really exciting here when you're looking at the technology is, you know, I went to Shenzhen last week, and I met up at an amazing company there called InnoX Shenzhen. And InnoX is it's a hub for Chinese innovation. And what they do is they have an entire laboratory where they actually welcome in a ton of companies that really, and what they do is they really help mentor them, and they actually get them to the point where you're going to take you from idea, you know, to actually building your company, to then actually going public in the market. And so it's actually a hub of Chinese innovation. And so you see what's so amazing there is you see these incredible entrepreneurs. They're able to, you know, come to this hub. And I was meeting with the founder of this company, and she said, you know, Cyrus, a lot of our founders, they come to us with an idea. They don't have a company. They don't have a team. They just say, look, I have this idea. They nurture them. They actually create the environment, and they have amazing partnerships. One of the biggest partnerships they had, for example, was with Saudi Arabia, where they invited thousands of Saudis, you know, to China to come to Shenzhen. And they would come, and they would, and you know, these Saudis are saying, look, we want to embrace a relationship with China. We want to learn from you. We want to understand what's going on. All of a sudden, these Saudis, they come and live in Shenzhen for about 6 months. They build those relationships. And what's so incredible is within about a 30-minute drive, so you get about a 30-minute radius around, you know, Shenzhen, basically the entire ecosystem is there. So you have the factories for distribution. You know, if you want to get your products made, you can get them made within that 30 minutes. If you want marketing, if you want distribution, all of this can happen within that 30-minute radius. So that's the key thing that I think China has a much bigger strategic advantage. A couple of years ago, I made a video where I went to a Chinese textile factory. It's actually one of my top 10 videos most viewed on YouTube. It's probably my favorite video that I've made, because I met up with a Norwegian factory owner. He came to China. He had a partnership with a local Chinese. The two of them came together on a joint venture, and they built this incredible textile factory. That's when I really started to learn about China's speed, but also the China ecosystem, because he told me the same thing. He said, Cyrus, within 30 minutes of our factory, we have everything related to textiles, whether it's zippers, cotton, you know, sewing, the, you know, embroidery, the machines, basically every single aspect, every single thing that goes into making a garment, a piece of shirt that you would wear, or pants, all of that is within this 30-minute radius. So this is how we can move at speeds that you will not find anywhere else in the world. And then, of course, China has the best logistics in the world. They're able to ship it faster. So, you know, we can produce 10,000 shirts. You know, we can, you know, get that exported within 48 hours. You know, we can basically get that on a cargo ship. China has the Belt and Road Initiative, where they're, you know, shipping products all over the world. You know, these great relationships. China's the number one trading partner with 120 countries. So it's not until you really come to China and you see just how deep the ecosystem really runs here. That's why China is really leading the world, and how it's so basically impossible to replace China. You know, you can't just say, look, I'm going to go to India and build this whole ecosystem over there. Good luck. Try to build, you know, it's not about building a single factory. You got to build the entire ecosystem. You can't do that in a year. You can't do that in 5 years or 10 years, right? This is something that China has been developing for 20, 30 years. And now, of course, now we're seeing AI, we're seeing robots, we're seeing factories now in China that actually don't have lights in them, because it's all robots, it's all automation. So they're called dark factories, because Why do we need to turn the lights on? There are robots running 24/7, so that'll save some electricity. We can basically, you know, run them in the dark because there's no workers there, right? It's all robots. So this is the China speed. And again, you just are amazed at how they're using AI, using it in a much more practical way, producing the real results.

0: that are actually going to affect our consumer lives.
1: You know, that's why I think a lot of people are interested in what you have to say, because you go to take these tours of industry and companies all over China. And I think your insights into China are incredibly useful for Americans who may be interested in doing Sino-US, you know, partnerships. And I think that's a lot why, you know, a lot of people are attracted to your content. But I wanted to ask you about something different. You know, when we talk about China, sometimes we're talking about cities, the amazing modernity and post-modernity of the infrastructure, the architecture, the robots. But what about the countryside? When you travel around China and you see little towns, little villages, fourth-tier cities, fifth-tier cities, what are those like and how are those modernizing?
0: You know, Jason, I'm so glad you asked that question, because my first week in China, I had a chance to go visit the newest bridge that they've built. It's called the Huajiang Grand Canyon Bridge. Oh, wow. And this bridge is, I made a video about it, and it was actually one of the most fun videos I made on YouTube, because the opening scene, it's this big, beautiful modern bridge, but there's a part of the bridge where you can actually strap on a harness and you can walk across the middle section of the bridge. And it's just this little wooden planks that you can walk above. You're about 650 meters above the river down below. You know, it's breathtaking scenery, and it's in one of the most, you know, strategic areas of China. It's actually in a province called Guiyang, and the province is amazing because it's actually one of the most mountainous provinces in all of China. So they have a saying there's no flat land in that province. You know, it's just basically rolling hills, and I'm talking hills, I'm talking more mountains. And where this bridge is located, it actually connects the western part of the province to the eastern part. And the most incredible thing that I learned is we're doing a tour, and the tour guide says, "Do you see that wooden bridge way over there in the distance?" And I couldn't see it. I said, no, I can't see it. Where is it? And he's pointing out, and it's in the distance. And it's basically this old, dilapidated bridge. And he's like, "That was the bridge before." And he said, "That bridge goes back to the Qing Dynasty. And that actually used to be a tea route." So travelers would, you know, with backpacks, you know, they were basically bringing bushels of tea and hiking through the forests and mountains, you know, in order to get the tea across. That's how you had to do it, you know, 200-300 years ago. And so that old wooden bridge is obviously still there for, you know, historical reasons, just to kind of have. But all of a sudden, you're standing on this big modern bridge, and it's just the most incredible bridge that you've seen. What China's done is they've done a great thing. They actually made it into one of the top tourist attractions. So, you know, when you go there, there's thousands of Chinese tourists that come all over the world. And I got to be honest, when I was going there, I didn't really have a lot of expectations. For example, I went to San Francisco. I walked across the Golden State Bridge. It's awesome. Like, okay, cool. It's a bridge. But I mean, at the end of the day, I'm like, it's a bridge. You know, like what's going to be so amazing about this? But then you kind of look at where these two mountains are and how they built it across. And you're walking across, you know, there's a part of there where it's completely glass floor. And you're thinking, geez, this is honestly really exceeded my expectations. And I just couldn't believe how modern and how developed it was. And so, and then the most important thing, Jason, is, you know, there's about 200 staff that are working there, and they're all from the village there. And the pride that they have, that they say, look, we have the Guinness Book of World Records, the tallest bridge in the world. Again, 650 meters above the river down below. This is now a Guinness World Record, but it's obviously now provided, you know, hundreds of people employment. You know, think about restaurants, hotels, all of this stuff, because there's thousands of tourists pouring in every single day. And I saw this amazing story. There was actually a local man that grew up in that village. He was actually working in Zhejiang province doing you know, some other job. Very common in China, as you know, for these people to go to the bigger cities or go to other provinces for work. As soon as he heard that they were going to build this bridge, he thought to himself, this is going to become a big thing. I'm going to actually go back to my village. I'm going to actually start a homestay. And what he did is this is how he started his entrepreneurial journey. He had an apartment. His parents had an apartment, and he convinced his parents, look, you move into our apartment. Let me take your apartment, and I'm going to basically Airbnb that out. I'm going to start renting that out. With the money that he started making there, he then bought another unit. To this day, in the span of about 2 years, he now has 90 rooms in this village that he's been able to build. He has a thriving business. And he just, and he's a great entrepreneur. Guy's young, he's about 40 years old. And he just said, look, I found this opportunity, but the pride that he had for his country, for his village, for what China built, these are the stories that you're never going to hear in Western media. And honestly, you can't really understand it until you go there and experience it. And going to that province, Jason, you know, we're driving along the road, you know, I had to take, I took a train to Guilin, and then I think I took about a 2.5 hour car ride in a taxi, you know, to get to this place. It was awesome because as I'm driving in the car, you're seeing these brand new schools that are built. And I remember I really wanted to take a stop and be like, man, I should make a video here, because I'm like, I have no idea where I'm at. I'm in some random rural village, but you see this beautiful school, you see amazing soccer fields, basketball courts, and there's just thousands of Chinese kids out there, you know, all in their uniform, playing on brand new fields, brand new courts. And I said, that would be a good YouTube video. You know, how about an American going to play basketball with these young kids and just saying like, what's your story, guys? Like, where are you from? And I mean, it'd be such a fun interaction, you know, with these young Chinese kids. But that's again, like the government saying, look, we're going to build you a new school. We're going to build a new hospital here. You know, that when you start really seeing China in a different light is when you start going to these third and fourth tier cities. Those are the ones that actually benefit the most. I mean, you spent many years in Beijing. I spent 10 years in Shanghai. You know, Shanghai, Beijing, they're modern metropolises. They're you know, amazing cities, but they don't tell the real story of China. When you go to these really small villages and you start talking to these people, you start to see why so many of them actually support, you know, the Chinese government, you know, and it's like, well, yeah, I support the Chinese government. They have a direct impact on my life. China is not investing in wars. Unfortunately for us, Jason, as American citizens, we have to pay tax back to the United States government. American citizens, we have universal tax wherever we are in the world. We are, you know, we have to pay taxes back to the United States. But unfortunately, our tax dollars go to fund wars across the world. And you know, it's amazing what a country can do when they are not, you know, investing in wars and sending billions of dollars to countries like Israel. You know, that's a hot take, but I'm going to take it because I've seen the difference here in China. And people are going to, you know, people come at me all the time. Oh, you know, this guy's paid by the CCP. You know, this guy, you know, he must be paid by the Chinese government. I'm not. My entire YouTube channel is self-funded. We work with amazing sponsors who sponsor content on our channel. But I mean, my entire trip to China is self-funded. I travel the country because I want to try to get and tell these stories so that more people can understand. And Jason, I mean, I think you probably would agree with this. People that actually come here and spend time here in person, you know, you walk away from China with a very, very different opinion.
1: Just on the point of investing in our country, that's, I think, the main thing for me personally, being here in China and seeing what they're doing for their people. When I think of what I want for the United States, I think that's what I want. We should be investing in our people. We should be investing in our schools, our education, bridges, rail, high-speed rail, anything that's going to improve our logistics, our infrastructure, our futures, and make America stronger. And I think that gets misinterpreted by people when I say, well, look at what China's got. We could have that too. And I get so much flack for that. But I wanted to ask you, as someone who's been living in China on and off for 20 years, you know, a lot of people have a very controversial opinion about the role of government in the economy, but there's also a very thriving, very vibrant market economy here. Where do you see the balance between central planning and market forces in China?
0: That's a great question. That's actually a really deep question. And I think, you know, one of the things that we often hear in the West is we hear, you know, China has an unfair advantage because the state is involved. You know, for example, we look at a company like Huawei. Huawei, you know, obviously gets a tremendous support from the Chinese government. It is China's most important tech company. Here's something that many people don't know. Huawei is actually, you know, owned by the employees. You know, so those funds, you know, those profits that Huawei generates, those get redistributed to the Huawei employees themselves. You and I cannot invest into Huawei. It is a private company. It is not publicly traded. Even for the Chinese, you know, they can't buy Huawei stock. That is a private company that is held by the actual employees. And so if you have been with Huawei for 20 years, you know, you have accumulated a lot of wealth because, you know, you're getting those yearly distributions and you are a direct beneficiary to, you know, to Huawei's growth. You know, Huawei is an incredible company. You know, they're doing amazing things. I had a chance to go to Barcelona In February, I went and attended Europe's largest tech show. It's called the World Mobile Congress, and it's the biggest telecommunications conference. And there's multiple halls. Hall one, hall two, hall three. Well, in hall one, basically the Huawei Pavilion takes up about almost the entire hall. At one time, there would probably be, if I had to guesstimate, probably 10,000 people in.

being set up in there, and they have everything from hospitals to mining to, you know, electric grids to solar energy. So you start looking at the different industries that Huawei actually invest in, and you're like, oh my gosh, there's not a single sector that Huawei is not involved in. And what I was so encouraged by, Jason, is you could not believe the amount of African delegates that were visiting the Huawei Pavilion, because they're the ones that are benefiting from this. So, for example, I was talking with a group of Africans, and I forget which country they were from specifically, but they had said, you know, what Huawei has done is they have come into Africa and they are bringing in these very rural villages in Africa and getting them 3G and 4G internet. Now, that might not sound like a big deal, but here's a statistic that will really blow people's mind. Last year, in 2025, Huawei brought online for the first time in their lives 300,000 people in Africa. So that means 300,000 people who have never been connected to the internet before are now able to go onto the internet for the first time. And this is because of China's investment. And I think that's absolutely incredible, because as we know, you know, having access to the internet can fundamentally change your life, right? Whether it's education, you know, whether it's business, you know, connecting, that's how people are going to learn about the world and how they can potentially do trade and things like that. So I think when you're looking at China and the state level, it operates in a much more healthy manner. I had mentioned this earlier before. In America, you know, we're all about the stock market. We're all about the stock market, and we're really about trying to optimize, you know, wealth through the stock market. The issue is that the vast majority of the stock market is owned by a very small percentage of elite Americans at the top. You know, for majority of Americans don't own stocks. So when Donald Trump says, look, the Dow Jones is at an all-time high, Americans are winning. We are winning. You know, make America great again. Everybody's benefiting from that. No, we're not. You know, the majority of Americans, unfortunately, they're not able to be part of that. You know, a lot of it's due to education. A lot of it due is that many Americans are just working paycheck to paycheck. They literally can't afford, you know, to invest in the stock market. And the difference is that Chinese companies are actually, you know, really trying to make society a lot better. But when you also come to China, you're also seeing this amazing creativity. And this is something I really want to highlight, because one of the things we often hear, Jason, is Chinese people don't know how to innovate. They only know how to copy. And I do want to address that, because I think that there was a period of time in China where China was a copycat nation. You know, China was, you know, very good at, oh, you know what? You have this piece of technology. We're going to basically take it apart and we're going to reassemble it. We're going to make the same thing. We're very good at copying that. But then China, you know, a few years ago said, well, why are we just copying your products? Why don't we actually make our own? And why don't we learn from this? And then we can make a better version. And that's why you're seeing these Chinese companies, you know, come out. For example, if we look at the robotics industry, China dominates. They absolutely dominate the robotics industry. And, you know, we're seeing that because China has this incredible ability to invest and really understand. And they're actually, the reason that they've been successful is because of that ecosystem. But interesting enough, they're also successful because they're able to fail a lot faster. You know, when you're doing a prototype, I'll give you an example. When I was in Shenzhen, you know, visiting that innovation hub, I met up with this drone company. They built this small little drone that you could fit in your hand. And it was really cool because they said, imagine if you are a blogger. Let's say you're in the kitchen. You want to make a video about how to make a meal. They have this little drone. He just throws it up in the air, and then everything's voice control. He'll say, hey, start recording me. You know, get a little bit higher. Move to the left. Okay, let's make this video. And I said, how many prototypes did it take you to get to that point? And he said, oh, probably 500 prototypes. And I said, wow, 500 prototypes? And he said, yeah, but what's amazing is that we're in this innovation hub, and we're able to use these machines that can basically 3D print, you know, different molds. And we're able to, we're able to go through these hundreds of different, you know, prototypes. And obviously each one's a failure because, you know, it didn't work. So we got to redo it again. But we're able to fail a lot faster. And Cyrus, because we fail faster, we're able to actually innovate faster. And I thought that was a really interesting insight that, you know, we look at failure as sometimes a bad thing. Failure is not a bad thing. It just means that you didn't find the right solution right now, but let's improve this. And so he said, yeah, after about 500 prototypes, we now have one that we can bring to market. We're going to launch a Kickstarter campaign. We're going to actually go after the US market because we know that this will be super popular. I said, what's the price point on that drone? About $100. I said,
Jeez, $100 for a drone that you can control.

0: people by your voice and that you, you know, can shoot videos in 4K. Yeah, there's going to be a lot of vloggers and a lot of people that are going to want to have that drone in the United States. I said, awesome. I can't wait to see this. And let me know when the Kickstarter goes live. I'll buy it. $100. I'm buying that all day. So I think what's just awesome, and I think what people really need to understand is that Chinese people are really looking at, you know, they're incredible entrepreneurs and they want to solve all of the world's problems. And so when you go to this innovation hub, there's about 1,000 companies there. And so they have all kinds of different, you know, they're inventing AI products that can help you grow plants better, you know, help you brush your teeth better, you know, help you, you know, with your hair loss, which is something that I've had some hair, you know, transplants and stuff done. They're doing all kinds of cool stuff. And so that's where I get really excited about China in the future. Oh yeah.
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2: Wow, that story about 500 iterations and failure is just an amazing story that really tells a story about what Chinese companies are able to do, because a lot of the manufacturing is here. And if we could get some of that Chinese manufacturing set up in the United States, that would be something that U.S. companies would be able to do better, because U.S. companies would be able to do those same kind of iterations. So I really, you know, I really like it when Chinese companies set up shop in the United States. I wanted to ask you, because, you know, I'm not in the United States anymore, and I haven't really been in the United States for 15 years. I did travel back there for a couple of weeks this year, but I don't really have a sense of what normal Americans think about China, and you do, because you live there a lot of the time. Could you tell me, what do Western audiences misunderstand about China today?
0: Well, I think, unfortunately, you know, despite our efforts, you know, on social media to really try to tell China's story and to really help people see a different side of China, there is still a very large stereotype about China. You know, Jason, one of the most common questions I get is, you know, what is life like in China, Cyrus? I mean, it must be so oppressive having the government, you know, control every aspect of your life and really have the government breathing down your neck every single day. And I said, you know what's really interesting about that comment? I said, that's kind of what I feel about the United States, because in the United States, politics dominates the discussion, right? For example, we have a very controversial president right now, President Trump. Love him or hate him, he is in the media every single day. There's news stories about him. And again, we just heard a massive story that broke last week. Donald Trump made $2 billion, you know, with his crypto funds last year. You know, he did over 3,600 stock trades, you know, from his personal accounts. And oftentimes it was right before he would announce something about the tariff war. You know, so again, you know, you're starting to see, you know, you're seeing a lot of Americans realize, wow, like Donald Trump and his family, you know, his sons that are trading and getting these lucrative deals, they're really just all about enriching themselves and using the government as a way to make themselves more rich. Whereas in China, you know, you don't have that pressure from the government. We know that China is a one-party state. And so there's a lot more consistency in that. I want people to really understand this. And this is what I tell people back in the United States. In China, people are not going to dinner and sitting down like, oh my God, what did the Chinese government do today? Many people don't really talk about the government, right? It just, we know that it exists. We know that it's there. But the you know, China basically says, look, here's the new five-year plan. This is what we're going to be doing. As you can imagine right now, Jason, for the next five-year plan that we're currently in, AI is going to be a very big one. We saw last week, Bloomberg just reported this. Xi Jinping has just announced that AI is going to be a central plan for all levels of schooling. So from now on, moving forward in China, we, you know, within, again, a new five-year plan from China, we're going to be instituting AI training for all levels of school children in China over the next 5 years. Now, when we talk about the future of AI, I think that having a country dedicate, you know, AI to be a very large part of their learning process, you know, for all levels of children, I mean, I don't see how China's not going to win this AI race. I don't see how they're not going to be a major part of this. And here's an interesting statistic. If you look at the top 20% of AI researchers in the world, okay, this is in the world, 47% of them are born in China. Okay. So again, this is taking all AI researchers in the world. This is including the United States. So the point of that statistic is that even our best researchers in America that are dedicated to building AI in America,

0: they're actually from China. You know, so we actually have, like, for example, the AI race right now is actually Chinese people in China versus Chinese people in America, right? It's still, the Chinese are still leading that innovation. So even if you're, even if you say, look, I want American AI to win, American AI has to win, we're the future. Well, it's still Chinese people in America developing that industry. They're still the best researchers. We actually saw Facebook, we saw Mark Zuckerberg. He paid an unbelievable amount of money to recruit some of these Chinese AI researchers to join Meta. And, you know, he paid them sometimes 10 times the salary that they were making elsewhere, because he's like, look, you're the best. Like, we're going to pay for it. And this is what it takes. But it's like, wow, you look at the, if you look at Meta's, you know, top AI, you know, board, over half of them are Chinese. And so, again, you know, this is where Mark Zuckerberg is saying, look, we need to get this Chinese talent in, you know, because this is where the future of the industry is going. It's exactly why Jensen Huang, you know, from NVIDIA, this is why he wants to sell his microchips in China. He knows that China is building the future of AI. And it is absolutely silly for the United States to try to sanction China or try to block them or try to stop their rise. By far, the best decision would be to partner with the Chinese, because the China's not going anywhere. So either you partner and you work on this common goal together, or you try to sanction them and then you're going to be left behind. That's really, I think, the two paths at this point.
1: You mentioned George W. Bush in 2008 in Beijing at the Olympics, waving an American flag and rooting for the American team. Over the course of the 20 years that you've been observing China firsthand, and obviously, you know, Sino-US relations, you know, how has that relationship evolved, and where would you like it to see it, to see it go?
0: I would like to see it go back to those days, because I'll give you an example. 2008, July 4th, you know, obviously our Independence Day in America, July 4th, one of our biggest holidays. Well, the American Chamber of Commerce has a huge, huge gala in Shanghai every July 4th. And I remember attending the July 4th, 2008 gala, and we had about 300 Chinese companies that were in attendance to that event. And so obviously you had a lot of Americans that were living in Shanghai. You know, we got to go to this amazing event, you know, to celebrate our holiday. But over half the crowd was also Chinese, and these Chinese were from many Chinese companies, and they were all there because, you know, at that time, there was an incredible, you know, cooperation between the United States and China. And so I just remember thinking to myself, wow, this is so incredible to just see my two favorite countries in the world, the United States and China, the two countries where I've spent the majority of my life living, you know, to see them working together, doing business, and obviously both sides making money and prospering and building a better future for the world. Unfortunately, in the last, you know, 10 years, we've seen a big shift from that. We've seen a shift saying, look, you know, look at the tariff war. We look at last year on April 2nd, Donald Trump lofted tariff war. He rose, you know, he increased Chinese tariffs up to 145%. And I have to give Trump some credit here, because I think JP Morgan had a really interesting insight. The CEO of JP Morgan said, you know, I think that Trump is not wrong in what he's trying to do. He, you know, for example, in his mind is if we tariff the Chinese, American companies are going to say, you know what, let's go ahead and relocate our factories back to America. Let's make more jobs for Americans and let's make America great again. On paper, it sounds like a great plan. The simple reality is that we live in a global economy now, Jason. It's not feasible for American companies to bring factories back and reshore them to the United States. Let's take, for example, one of America's most famous companies, Nike. All right. Nike has been making their shoes all over the world for decades, not 10 years, not 20 years, closer to 40 years. Okay. So you think about the factories that they have, not only in China, but in Vietnam, in Bangladesh, in India, in Egypt, you know, they have an extensive, I mean, one of the most extensive supply chains outside of the United States. Now, if you and I are on the board of Nike and we are, you know, making the strategic decisions of where this company is going to go in the next 5 to 10 years, and all of a sudden Donald Trump says, we want you to bring all those Nike factories back to the United States. Well, gosh, we've spent the last 40 years building these supply chains overseas. Let's just say that, okay, you know what? Let's go ahead and let's go back to Beaverton, Oregon, where the headquarters of Nike is, and we're going to build a massive Nike factory. you know, because of the bureaucratic process, the red tape, you know, it takes a long time. You know, you need to get the land, you need to make sure that there's no environmental problems, you need to get it authorized, you need to build a factory of that size is probably going to take you 2-3 years to build. You know, now you need to, then

0: Most importantly, you're going to have to find people that want to work in the factory. How many Americans do you know want to go to the factory and make shoes? Not many. You know, and I'll be honest with you, there's not a lot of Chinese people that want to do that anymore. The younger generation of Chinese also don't want to work in a factory anymore, you know, because China's become more prosperous. So the issue is I saw a really funny skit from Dave Chappelle where he said, you know, Donald Trump is so funny. And he's like, American people, we don't want to make Nikes. We want to wear Nikes. You know, we want to wear the shoes. We don't want to be in a factory making Nikes, right? We want to, and again, so, you know, we have to be realistic here. And so again, if you and I are sitting on the board of Nike, I think you and I would just say, you know what? I think we just wait this out, you know, because Donald Trump is not going to be president forever. We know that in America, one of the things that's very difficult is that when presidents change, the entire policies can change, right? We know that within the next 2.5 years, Donald Trump will be gone. He'll be finished with his political career. You know, if a Democrat comes in or another Republican, that we don't know yet, but let's imagine that a Democrat wins the 2028 election. Well, they could completely change their tune. So if you and I, again, are on the board of Nike, we're not making that change. We're not going to be investing tens of billions of dollars into building all of these supply chains in America, knowing that number one, it's going to cost us a tremendous amount of capital. Number two, it's going to be very hard to actually supply, you know, to actually outfit those factories with American workers. You know what we're going to do? We're going to continue doing what we've already done. We're going to build those supply chains, and we're just going to keep bringing, you know, affordable shoes to the American market. And obviously, Nike has they're a publicly traded company, and for Nike, they have to deliver that shareholder value. And for that is, you know, we need to make our products for a cheaper price than we can sell them. You know, so we're going to make them for $10 a shoe, and then we're going to sell them for $100, and you know, we're going to make that profit. And that's why Nike is a profitable company. So again, I think when you actually start talking to businessmen who really understand how business works, you can understand that. Again, I want to say that Donald Trump, his vision was patriotic. His vision was like, okay, on paper it makes sense, but in the real world, which is actually where we actually live, it doesn't actually make sense. And that's why Trump's tariff war failed. You know, and this is why, you know, it doesn't make sense for me, you know, as an American to say, you know what, let's go back to what it was 600, you know, to hundreds of years ago when trade was difficult. You know, Donald Trump basically said to the world, we don't want to rely on anybody, right? We don't want to have anything from any other country. We need to be 100% self-reliant. So does that mean that we're not going to be importing Bordeaux wine anymore? Right? Are we not going to be importing cheeses and wines and, you know, all the different stuff? I mean, look at what, you know, Canada, our closest trading partner, which we do a ton of business with. Donald Trump said, oh, those Canadians are nasty. You know, we don't need the Canadians. You know, forget the Canadians. Canada's been, you can't ask for a better neighbor and partner in the world than a country of Canada. Now, I'm a little bit biased. My wife is Canadian. I lived in Canada for 5 years. I've actually become a naturalized Canadian citizen myself. So I am dual citizen with Canada. But I mean, Canada is a beautiful country. It's an amazing place. Canadians love Americans. I mean, if I was president, I would say, how do we increase this, you know, in relationship with Canada? We share the longest border in the world, 4,000-mile border. You guys are basically like our cousins. You guys are like brothers to us. I don't want to ruin that relationship. I want to increase it because it's an easy win. You guys are right there. We share a border together. And it just kind of shows you a little bit of the toxic mentality that unfortunately has been embraced by a lot of Americans. But I think we're going to start to see a reverse from this. And I know I'm kind of going on a long answer here, but I have an interesting insight. Germany has come out and said, look, we are struggling. You know, we are Europe's largest economy, but our future is China. And we need to actually seek better business deals with China. We need to embrace Chinese technology. And if we want the German economy to be more prosperous in the future, that future has to be aligned with China. Massive shift from Germany in the past couple of weeks. And honestly, something that I think more countries are going to do in the future.
1: You know, sometimes we read great writers like David Foster Wallace because they give words to what we're trying to understand and what we're already kind of thinking. And your answer about, you know, Trump's trying to be patriotic, he had good intentions, but then the real world is there. That idea that you have expressed in words really gives, puts a lot of my own abstract thinking into concrete description that I wouldn't have otherwise been able to. And that's why we have you on the program, Cyrus, for that kind of insight. For my next question, I wanted to kind of ask you about young Americans. You know, you are still young, Cyrus.
0: Appreciate
1: it. At one point, you were quite a young American, and you chose to go a very unique path, you know, the path less traveled, as it were. What kind of advice would you give to young Americans who are thinking

0: thinking about maybe a future that is related to China?
1: You know, I'm so happy you asked that question, because I do get often asked, you know, for example, my university, Florida State University, asked me to come back to give a speech there at the business school. I did that a couple of years ago, you know, talking to that younger generation. Just this past year, my high school that I graduated from, you know, they found me on social media and they said, wow, you've built a great channel. You're it's so interesting to see you talk about United States and China. You know, can you come back to the high school and give a speech to our young kids? You know, the same high school that you were at here in Orlando, Florida, Cyrus. And I said, you know, we'll try to do that in the future. We haven't had a chance to go back to Orlando to do that. But I published an article, you know, for the paper, and that was the same question they asked me. And I told them, I said, look, I remember being a young man, you know, growing up in Orlando, Florida, and I think the single best thing that you can do is get a passport. Get a passport. I know that sounds really silly, but you know, majority of Americans don't have a passport. So I say, get a passport and go travel the world. You know, go to another country, because I fully believe in this, Jason. And I think you will too. Is you will not understand your own country until you get outside of it and you can see it from the outside looking in. And I think that is so important. Now, you might not go live abroad, but if you can go to Europe for a couple of weeks, travel around, understand different cultures, understand, you know, how the world is looking at America. And if you have the opportunity, go live abroad for a year, especially if you're young. You know, I remember being 23 years old and I had two job opportunities. I had a job opportunity in Florida, my home state, and I had an opportunity in Shanghai, China. And at the time, I was really debating, where should I go? But for me, Jason, I thought to myself, gosh, I'm 23 years old. I have no wife. I have no kids. I have no commitments. I'm going to go to China and I'm going to at least go try it out. If I fail or I don't like it, guess what? I can come back to America and I can get a job in Florida. That's very easy. I can always find a job in the United States of America. It is very simple as an American citizen. But I want to go give China a try and I want to see what it looks like, because worst case scenario, what's going to happen? Well, I get to live abroad for a year. I'm going to learn some stuff. I'm going to have a great adventure. And I'm going to probably come away with some amazing stories and experiences that I'm going to remember for the rest of my life. Well, that 1 year turned into 10 years for me. And actually, it's turned into 20 because, like you said, I come back to China. I spend, you know, many months every year in China myself, traveling and, you know, making content and, you know, trying to get these best business insights that we can get. But I think what's exciting is that, you know, once you come to China and experience that, you know, you're going to leave having a better understanding of our world. And so I think my message to young Americans and young people from any country is really to go out and, you know, go experience this world. You only have one life to live. Get a passport, you know, go into a rural village and get lost, you know, figure out a way to order some food and, you know, connect with the locals. You know, you're going to have an amazing time. And I just think that traveling and having a passport is honestly one of the best benefits in life. And it really will change your life for the future.
0: Absolutely amazing interview. Thank you so much for your time. Where would you like people to find you online?
1: Well, we're going to put this YouTube video out on my channel as well. So guys, if you are watching this, you know, this is a little bit different format than what we normally do, you know, as Jason's been interviewing me. But, you know, the easiest is just to simply say, or simply look up Cyrus Jansen. You can find me on YouTube. That's my main platform. Also on Twitter as well, or on X, you know, using the same Cyrus Jansen. But, you know, Jason, it's always great to connect with you. And I just love the work that you're doing as well, you know, building bridges and really helping people understand more about China. Because at the end of the day, China's going to play a very big role in the future of our world.
0: Thank you for your time, Cyrus Jansen.
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1: Now the news. I'm Wang Zihan. The United States and Canada have failed to reach a trade deal, with Washington announcing plans to impose 50% tariffs on certain Canadian imports. Canadian Prime Minister Mark Carney said Ottawa has suspended trade negotiations and it will retaliate against the new tariffs, matching them dollar for dollar to protect Canadian workers and businesses. The U.S. tariffs targeting about $20 billion U.S. dollars worth of Canadian goods are set to take effect at midnight. Carney said proposed changes from the U.S. side were unfair and undermined confidence in any potential agreement. Brazilian President Luiz Inácio Lula da Silva has urged his U.S. counterpart Donald Trump to resolve their nation's trade dispute. In a phone call to Trump on Friday, Lula said U.S. tariffs were baseless and requested talks. A statement from the Brazilian government said Trump suggested that officials from both sides meet as soon as possible. U.S. Trade Representative Jamison Greer has spoken to his Brazilian counterpart Marcio Elias Rosa. The Brazilian side said a date for the talks will be decided on Monday. Washington announced 25% tariffs on some Brazilian goods in July, citing unfair trade practices. The U.S. also imposed levies of 12.5% on goods from dozens of nations, including Brazil, citing alleged forced labor. Iranian Foreign Minister Saeed Abbas Araghchi says the U.S. economic operation against Tehran is doomed to fail, like its other coercive measures against the country. The remarks came after U.S. President Donald Trump announced what he called the most crushing economic operation against any country supporting Iran. The United States and Iran signed a memorandum of understanding in June on ending the war in the region on all fronts, including Lebanon. They were scheduled to hold negotiations within 60 days, which ended on Monday, to reach a final agreement. The Democratic Republic of the Congo has received the first batch of Ebola vaccines as it stepped up efforts to contain the ongoing outbreak that has affected more than 5,000 people and killed half of them. About 16,500 doses of the herbivore vaccine arrived at the airport in the capital Kinshasa, with more to follow. The International Coordinating Group on Vaccine Provision approved an immediate initial release of 70,000 doses of herbivore following a request from the DRC government. Herbivore is licensed for outbreaks caused by the Zaire Ebola virus. 20,000 doses will be used in a clinical trial to assess the vaccine's effectiveness against the Bundi Buju strain, while 50,000 doses are intended for frontline and health workers. More than 2,000 humanoid robots from 16 countries are in Beijing for a five-day test of speed, strength, and real-world skills. The second World Humanoid Robot Games at the National Speed Skating Oval features 666 teams and 51 events. The robots will compete in new events including weightlifting, tug-of-war, and table tennis, with scenario challenges extending into homes, hotels, and logistics. Stricter autonomy rules also mean more robots must compete without remote control, while dance teams prepare for high-difficulty routines. A court in South China has accepted a bankruptcy liquidation application against real estate developer Evergrande. The Guangzhou Intermediate People's Court said the Huaxia sub-branch of Guangzhou Rural Commercial Bank filed the application on the grounds that Evergrande Real Estate Group was unable to repay debts as they fell due and that its assets were inefficient to cover all its liabilities. The development came a day after a court sentenced former Evergrande Group boss Xu Jiayin to life in prison after finding him and the enterprise guilty of illegally absorbing public deposits, fundraising fraud, and corporate bribery. Evergrande was also convicted of fraudulent issuance of securities and fined 7 billion yuan, or about 1 billion US dollars. The Dutch privacy watchdog says it has fined Uber 825 million euros, or about 963 million US dollars, for using automated systems to deactivate drivers' accounts without properly informing them or providing adequate human review. The Dutch Data Protection Authority said the ride-hailing company violated the European Union's General Data Protection Regulation. FIFA has imposed bans on three Argentina players, including a 10-match suspension on midfielder Leandro Paredes for striking Spain opponents moments after losing the World Cup final. Spain's Gavi also received a one-game sanction and will miss a Nations League match against England. World Football's governing body fined the Argentina Football Federation $321,000 for disciplinary breaches during the World Cup, including discriminatory chants from fans. And that's the news. I'm Wang Zihan.
2: Epic tales of mystery and magic, to accounts of battle and empire, from the verses of ancient poets,
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2: to the masterpieces of our times. A Light on Literature brings to life China's literary heritage and a look at the world in a new light.

0: Hi, I'm Huang Rui. On today's A Light on Literature, we continue by presenting the book Tides from the West, a Chinese autobiography written by Chang Mengling. Chang Mengling was a well-respected Chinese educator. Today, Tang Daming narrates Chapter 31, titled At the Terminal City of the Burma Road. Enjoy.
1: Chapter 31, At the Terminal City of the Burma Road. With the migration of the universities, I came to stay for the duration of the war at Kunming, Terminal City on the Burma Road. Before Pearl Harbor, I made one visit to Myanmar and many to Indochina and Hong Kong. All were connected with Kunming by air. After the capitulation of France, Indochina was given over to Japan virtually without a fight. So we built the Burma Road to connect the city with Yangon. After Pearl Harbor, Myanmar, too, was lost to the enemy. Land communications with Haiphong in Indochina and Yangon in Myanmar were cut. Kunming was now bottled up. Land lease ammunition ceased to flow into the city except by air over the hump of the Himalayas, which separates China from the land of Buddha. In the last few years, I have visited Chongqing by air many times, and once also Chengdu, capital of Sichuan province. The hilly, wartime national capital of China is situated on the banks of the Yangtze River within the Yangtze Gorges. The city is built on hills. Its narrow strip of land is girdled by the Yangtze on the south and the Jialing River on the north, the two rivers merging into the greater Yangtze at the easternmost point of the narrow strip. Thus Chongqing looks like a tiny peninsula. Most of the houses are built upon terraces, and dugouts were made at their back doors or under the buildings through the granite hills. For several years, Japanese planes rained explosives on the defenseless city, day after day, night after night, month after month. But the capital remained undaunted. Buildings were hit and destroyed and rebuilt by tens of thousands, yet comparatively few lives were lost. The enemy tried to bomb the wartime government out of its capital, but the city still stands like the pyramids, which have endured their many centuries of hardship and will stand many centuries more. Chongqing embodies to perfection the spirit of stubborn resistance against the Japanese invaders. To the west of the hilly capital, about half an hour distant by air, is the flat city of Chengdu. This walled city is as spacious as Peking. The streets are wide, the atmosphere is also somewhat like that of the former capital. The irrigation system at Guanxian, established some 20 centuries ago, waters over a million acres of fertile land in the Chengdu Valley. Serious flood or drought are almost unknown. This immense, rich valley kept the people in Chongqing and the army stationed in the province and adjacent districts amply fed. When we moved our university to Kunming, we had in mind the possibility of importing books and scientific instruments from Europe and America through Indochina. But after the fall of Guangzhou, the main line for the supply of munitions was cut and shipments were diverted to the Indochina-Yunnan route. The congestion on the railway precluded the shipment of non-military cargoes. Only a small fraction of our shipments was allowed to trickle in. Meanwhile, all the cities along the Yangtze River fell one after another into the hands of the enemy, up to Yichang, not far from the Yangtze Gorges. Finally, that, too, failed to stem the tide of advancing enemy might and went under the heel of the invader. Kunming felt the pinch of every adversity of war. What most affected the daily life of the people was the rising cost of living. When we came there in the second year of war, rice per Chinese bushel, or 80 kilograms, cost

$6 in Chinese currency. When it had increased by degrees to $40 a bushel, one of our professors of economics predicted that after a few months it would rise to $70. People laughed at him, but it did go to $70. The capitulation of Indochina and the loss of Myanmar both severely affected the price of commodities. The first noticeable rise in prices came after the first bombing of the city by enemy planes. The country people were afraid to come in, and fewer vegetables and meats were brought to market. The shopkeepers worried over the safety of their goods and raised prices to cover their possible loss. The embargo on certain imported goods also affected the prices of similar or allied home products. Thus, the embargo on kerosene raised the prices of vegetable oils. The rise in price of vegetable oils carried with it an increasing price for lard. When lard went up, pork followed suit. One thing thus led to another. The upward run of prices naturally gave rise to a host of hoarders. Hoarding, in turn, aggravated the price situation. When the swing of the pendulum went higher on one side, momentum brought it high again on the other. The thing to have done, of course, was to control prices by controlling commodities from the very beginning of the war, not try to regulate prices after it was too late. I was told by a British friend that British farmers made a good deal of profit out of the First World War, but that farm products were controlled at the beginning of this war. Since this was the first modern war on a large scale in China, she had no past experience of such problems. The climate of Kunming is really ideal. Situated in the semi-tropical zone at an altitude of 6,000 feet, the city is something like a great summer resort. But because of its size, the inhabitants do not think of it as such. It is perpetual spring. The rainy season falls in summer, when frequent showers cool off the summer days. During the other seasons, most of the days are filled with smiling sunshine cast upon the luxuriant growth in the fields from a cloudless blue sky. Flowers abound in that climate, and fruits are plentiful. Melons, eggplant, and citrons grow to enormous sizes. People do not have to work hard to make a living. They enjoy a complacent life and take things in leisurely fashion. Newcomers from the coastal provinces were at first exasperated by the slowness of the inhabitants, but they themselves gradually melted into that sea of tranquility. The people of Kunming were quite concerned about the flow of thousands of refugees into the city from the coast. Many brought large sums of money and spent it freely. The local people blamed them for the increasing cost of living. The city was crowded with fashionable young ladies and well-dressed folk from the coast. In the evenings, they rubbed shoulders with native citizens on the sidewalks of the main streets of Kunming. House rents rose fast. Hotels were all filled to capacity. On arrival, people often found no place to stay. New houses shot up like mushrooms. Old houses destroyed by bombs were rapidly restored. Yet the population grew faster than houses could be built to accommodate it. Within the few years of the war, Kunming was transformed. The old tranquil scene was filled with truck drivers, war profiteers, contractors, engineers, and manufacturers. Munitions trucks shuttled through the outskirts of the city. The natural and historical surroundings, however, remained unchanged. Kunming Lake, which flows into the Yangtze and over 2,000 miles into the East China Sea, remained as placid as before. Fish and duck enjoyed their watery life as in days of old. Historic temples with quaint trees around them perched on the hills overlooking the wide span of the rippling lake. The Buddhist monks chanted their prayers as others have done centuries ago. Looking over the lake to the horizon, I often wondered, if a sealed bottle with letters in it were thrown into the water, might it not be carried by the outgoing current?

current down the Yangtze, passing through Chongqing, Yichang, Hankou, Zhejiang, Anqing, and Nanjing to the sea near Shanghai? And perhaps some fishermen might pick it up and forward it to my native land of Zhejiang. It was, of course, only the dream of an exile thinking of home. A network of aqueducts built between two parallel embankments protected by age-old spruces conducts water to irrigate tens of thousands of acres of fertile land. The embankments are wide enough to run a horse on. One could trot leisurely along this endless trail for miles in the forest of scent-laden spruce, traversing the luxuriant fields. In the city, a stone tablet marking the spot where the last refugee emperor of the Mings was strangled to death looks tragically down the slope at the passers-by. The much-to-be-pitied emperor fled to Myanmar but was taken back to China by General Wu Sangui, the one who later, while defending the Great Wall against the ethnic Manchus, was to go over to the enemy in order to save his lady from the bandit leader. In his campaign against his own people in South China, he came to Yunnan, where the captive emperor was brought before him. "What do you have to say?" asked the general, as the story has it. "Nothing," replied the last emperor of the Mings. "The only thing I wanted to know is, why did you rebel against my forefathers, from whom you received so much favor and so many honors?" Wu Sangui trembled at these words and ordered the captive emperor strangled at the spot where the stone tablet now stands. It reads, "Here died Emperor Yongli of the Ming Dynasty for his country." About 10 kilometers from the city is the Black Dragon Pool. Spring water, crystal clear, oozes out from the bottom and overflows into tiny streams. Around it are temples and gigantic moss-grown trees. A scholar and his family lived here toward the end of the Ming Dynasty. When news of the emperor's death and the consequent downfall of the dynasty reached him, he plunged into the pool and committed suicide. His family and servants followed suit. The whole family died for their country by suicide and were all buried there. This is difficult for the Western mind to understand, but Chinese philosophy holds that if you cannot do anything else to save your country, death is the only way to redeem the debt of your conscience. By this philosophy, the Chinese soldiers laid down their lives during this war, willingly, by hundreds of thousands in a battle, often of simple flesh and blood, against the enemy's steel and fire. Our more or less chronological story is here ended for the time being. The following chapters will discuss some of the problems of Chinese civilization and culture, past, present, and future, and some of the persistent national problems that will present themselves in China in years to come. From Hong Kong in 1842 to Pearl Harbor in 1941 is a period of exactly one century. To tell the story of that period, this volume has been written. England was instrumental in blasting China's southern gates open to world commerce. With the flow of opium and Western manufactures came the seeds of Western thought and science, which affected China's view toward life and the universe. She resisted, struggled, and finally absorbed Western culture, as she did Indian culture centuries and centuries before. England was the instrument of fate that brought China into the community of the world. The course China took was rather roundabout, like the winding of the Yangtze River. But in direction, she remained unchanged, like the Yangtze, which moves down over its course of more than 2,000 miles to color the Yellow Sea, in spite of its many windings. It flows day and night, month after month, year after year, and will flow in the same way for endless centuries to come. The invincible Yangtze is the symbol of China's national life and culture.

0: Welcome to A Light on Literature, a representation of timeless works from Chinese literature. Today's narration by Tang Daming is Tides from the West, a Chinese autobiography written by Chang Mengling.
1: Chapter 32, China and Japan, A Comparison. Before the coming of Admiral Perry, Japan was an offshoot of Chinese civilization, pure and simple. After that time, she became a blend of offshoots of both Chinese and Western civilizations. Unless one understands both China and the West, he is not in the position to understand Japan. Yet there is something more. Offshoots may be similar to their main roots, but they're not identical. To render judgment upon things similar as if they were the same may lead miles away from the truth. Moreover, the blending of two civilizations may change the character of the contributing originals. The offshoots of Chinese civilization in Japan were of the Tang era, which lasted from 618 to 907. While many of the precious elements of Tang culture had been worn away in China through centuries of barbaric invasion, they were preserved in Japan. Dancing, music, the arts, ways of living, the pronunciation of Chinese words, and China's martial spirit, all of Tang origin, found living embodiment in the island empire of the rising, or, hereafter, the setting sun. If you want to know something about the Tang civilization, go to Japan. Upon the foundation of Tang culture, Japan made herself great by the absorption of Western science. However, an offshoot is but an offshoot. It has to receive nourishment from the roots of the mother tree. As soon as the mother tree in China withered, the offshoot had to depend for nourishment on the local soil of Japan. Now, Japan had every nourishment in her soil to nurse the Tang offshoots to grow, save one, originality. In this respect, she failed miserably, and for lack of this one element, Japan remained a dwarf tree. After Perry's arrival, she began to tap the flow of Western civilization to fertilize her land. The tree did shoot up heavenward after receiving new nourishment from this source. But again, she failed in respect of that most valuable element of Western civilization, originality. She copied. She copied the Tangs in her civilization. She copied England in building up her navy. She copied Germany in training her army. She copied America in developing her industry. She copied the 19th century Western anachronism of building a colonial empire a bit too late. She copied Germany's blitzkrieg by hitting at Pearl Harbor a bit too far. Japan is a wonderful copy which is almost as good as the original, but falls short in reproducing the spirit behind it, something rather elusive. Her copybook is closed now, I hope, forever. She grew on copying, became strong on copying, and I hope will not commit harakiri on copying. I admire Japan for her genius of exact aping, something China was unable to do, for she was too clumsy for that. But China made up for it by the possession of originality. She created and created until her energy was sapped by centuries of barbarian invasion, famine, and disease after the downfall of the Tangs. In parallel fashion, America is an offshoot of European civilization. But here the case is different, for the early colonist from England brought with him the seeds of a love of freedom, which is an expression of originality in ideas. So America created and created until she became the most highly industrialized nation in the world, the most materialistic and at the same time the most idealistic and humanitarian. In the combination of these great opposing elements into one unity lies the greatness of America. The martial spirit of Japan, of which the Japanese are very proud, is embodied in Bushido, the way of chivalry, which she incorporates into what she calls vaguely Yamato, the spirit of Japan. Bushido, as revealed in peace, is an intense loyalty to one's country. In war, it means to fight to the last man. Japan has forgotten that what she calls Bushido is nothing more than the martial spirit of ancient China. The very word shows the tongue origin. The modern Chinese pronunciation is Wu Shi Dao. In Cantonese, Mushido, very similar to tongue pronunciation, whence the Japanese Bushido. With strict discipline and efficient organization, and with a thorough application of modern science, Bushido became a mighty weapon of war with which Japan won victory in the Sino-Japanese and Russo-Japanese wars, and ultimately hoped to conquer China and the world. Out of it grew a will to power. Upon this foundation, she built up a military empire which recognized nothing but power. The secret of the phenomenal success of Japan in world power lies in reforms along Western lines, made by hereditary ruling classes nurtured in the martial spirit with a strong aptitude for copying and an intense loyalty to leaders and to their native land. They had at hand a people whose supreme virtue is to follow their leaders and obey orders. So the reforms of Japan since the beginning of the Meiji period have moved in the constant and unchanging direction. Reforms in China, on the other hand, have to start from the bottom. There have been no hereditary ruling classes, no aristocracy, but the aristocracy of learning. The vast country has to be whipped into unity of purpose by learned leaders from among the common people. Thus, the process is necessarily slow and follows a zigzag way. Political leaders such as Sun Yat-sen and intellectual leaders such as Zhang Binglin, Liang Qichao, and Cai Yuanpei have all been scholarly men drawn from ordinary backgrounds. From the common people, they came, and to the common people, they went, with their great gifts of social and intellectual vision. Modern Japan has been built up by ruling classes, modern China by the common people. It is therefore much easier to be a leader in Japan, where a leader dictates to the people. In China, he has to educate and really lead them, a much more difficult art, which requires a good deal of resourcefulness and originality. China was comparatively slow in making reforms, but once she made up her mind to it, she always tried to find their deeper meaning. In the course of the last 100 years, as we have seen, she began by making cannonballs, from which she was led to political reforms, thence to social reforms, and to the introduction of ideas from the West. She wanted to strike at the core of everything. She penetrated deeper and deeper to the heart of Western civilization. She recast her old beliefs and constructed new ones until they became part and parcel of her life. She is a scholar, a moral philosopher, an artist. Her civilization and culture have grown out of her life, and she could not be satisfied with Western ideas until they were thoroughly assimilated into that life.
0: And that was the first part of Chapter 32 of the book, Tides from the West, a Chinese autobiography written by Chiao Menglin, read by Tang Daming, and published by the Foreign Language Teaching and Research Press. Join us again next time on A Light on Literature for Part 2 of Chapter 32, titled China and Japan, A Comparison. See you next time.
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1: the grammar.
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0: Only because you're not learning it in the right way. Why not try Takeaway Chinese, where you can take some Chinese away and experience progress day by day. Takeaway Chinese, we will promise you a difference. Takeaway Chinese, where you can take some Chinese away and experience progress day by day. Takeaway Chinese, we will promise you a difference.
7: Welcome to Takeaway Chinese. I'm Niu Honglin with Steve Heatherly in the studio. Hello, Steve.
8: 你好.
7: Great to have you. I need to ask you this because you've been China long enough. I'm pretty sure you've done some purchasing. Is there anything that you were looking for, like the kind of product that you're used to when you're not in China and you're looking for them? And is there any story related to that? You cannot find them, or you find the perfect one, you find a perfect substitute, any kind of story there?
8: Perfect substitute for the thing that I'm looking for the thing that I can't find in the first place.
7: Yes.
8: Online shopping.
7: That's helpful. Sure.
8: I mean, the apps here and the delivery speed and all that, it's dangerous.
7: It's dangerous, huh?
8: But here's the difficulty so far. It's not hard to find anything.
7: Oh, really?
8: You can literally find anything that you want. Even Western foods that I've had a craving for, if I don't find it at the app or on the app for the grocery store that I use, I'll just go on to the other apps, the bigger apps, and see if they have it there. And I haven't encountered anything that I can't get delivered.
7: Really?
8: Can't find. Not yet. But
7: that's
8: here's the difficulty, though. When you do search for something, instead of 20 options of the product, there's about, it feels like 3,000.
7: A sweet burden.
8: Then you think, well, should I just choose the one at the top of the list? That feels irresponsible. Let me spend hours and hours scrolling. And most of them have a video that you have to watch. And a lot of them, they seem very similar, right? And they are. You know, sometimes they're selling the same thing, but the price will be just a little bit cheaper. And so you just keep scrolling and scrolling and scrolling. And then suddenly it's 4 days later and you still haven't made a decision. So to answer your question, no, I haven't encountered anything that I can't find. But choosing what I want is the stressful part.
7: Well, I have the same problem for sure.
8: Oh, I know. Everybody does. Yeah.
7: Yes. And it's only for the recent decade or so. I think 10 years, 15 years top, we started to have this, feels like countless options of stuff, of goods, food, clothes. We call it 3C产品, 3C product. That are the kind of electronic gadgets that you use every day. We have a lot of different options. And the thing is, I feel like the evolution of different generations of electronic products are also quite fast. And to the extent that after, for example, I bought my very first personal computer, a laptop, when I entered college, and after 4 years, actually it's after around 8 years when I was trying to get another one, I realized

0: I do the same thing when you're back in China, and it's just so far away. It's such a different place, yet you can find it now.
1: I'll tell you a story. And this was the moment that I realized that the world now truly is a small place. I was in Nova Scotia, where I'm from in Canada, way on the East Coast. And in Nova Scotia, I was in a very small town. In fact, I don't even know if it qualifies as a town. It might be a village. That's how small this place is. And I went into the little market there, the little shop, to get some things on the way to the beach, to the cottage. And in this aisle, on the third shelf, was Korean ramen. And I thought, what is this doing here? This is a little tiny village town in the middle of nowhere in Nova Scotia. How did it find its way all the way here?
0: From Korea, yeah.
1: Yeah, and at that moment, well, first of all, I bought it because Korean ramen is amazing.
0: You should try some Chinese ramen as well.
1: I'm good with all ramen, don't worry. I'm not saying anything bad about the other country's ramen. I'm just saying I love the Korean one. Yeah, I bought it and I was also really surprised. What is one of the things from outside of China that you crave or you want sometimes?
0: Okay, so I used to live in Brussels for a little period of time. And you know, Brussels is the country for chocolate.
1: They Belgium. Have
0: Yes. Mm. And a lot of different types of chocolate. And the thing with chocolate is that they have to be handmade, the very good ones. If they're handmade, then the temperature and also the crust as well as the filling, it's a bit different, the handmade ones and the manufactured ones. Mm. And I used to, you know, go to different little shops and trying different types of chocolate, enjoying them a little bit. And I figured, well, when I'm back in China, it's kind of hard to find the exact same product. I thought it would be hard to find the exact same thing. But the other day I did a little research, again, online shopping platforms, and I realized that if you really want it, they have this, I'm not going to name the brand, not giving them any publicity, but if you're looking for it, they can actually ship the handmade product from Brussels.
1: No way.
0: To China. You have to pay a bit extra. Yeah, and I didn't make the decision of doing so because it feels a little too much, but definitely there is the choice.
1: Yeah. We can almost get it. If we really want something, we can almost find anything we want almost anywhere these days.
0: Yes. And that's the beauty of overseas trade and importing and exporting. And hopefully today you would not only find out the amazing truth that you can get anything from anywhere, but also you'll be able to learn some keywords, how to say them in the Chinese language. So in the future, if you want something, some imported goods, you'll be able to communicate with the one, maybe online, selling that. So for our dear listeners, if you're interested in Chinese culture and you want to get a grip on the Chinese language, then this is the show for you. Stick with us for 30 minutes and you soon see the rewards. And for more fun Chinese learning, follow our Facebook page, Learn Chinese, to watch many fun videos and live streams. But now, let's provide you with some free Chinese for takeaway. I think one of the key word that we're about to talk about here is import and export.
1: Mm.
0: Actually, they are quite easy, the Chinese words. So import in Chinese is 进口.
1: 进口.
0: 进口.
1: 进口.
0: Yes, and export would be 出口.
1: 出口.
0: Yes.
1: Oh, so the 口 is repeated.
0: 口 is repeated. Mm. The funny thing is 口 actually means mouth.
1: It means mouth.
0: It can mean mouth, but definitely it does not mean mouth in this occasion.
1: Oh, okay. In this context. Well,
0: in this context.
1: It would make sense, right? Like if you say, I want to import this dumpling into my body, then the mouth would be the place of importing.
0: I think the 口 here is talking about 关口, so custom.
1: Okay.
0: So it's kind of like an entrance, a door. I know it's not a door, but it's like the door of the country.
1: Figurative door.
0: Exactly. Mm. You're entering the door or you're getting outside of the door, leaving the door, going out of the door. So 进 means to enter, 进口. So you're introducing more goods from outside of the door to the inside, then it's import.
1: Okay.
0: Whereas 出口, 出 means exit. Mm. So 出口 means get out. Whoa, you know what? 出口 actually also means exit.
1: Oh, so it's the same word for
0: exit. It's the same word, yes. Oh, interesting.

0: Yes. Mm-hmm.
1: Okay. So then if we're going shopping and we want to ask the shopkeeper or whomever, do you have imported blank? Then all you do is say, "Jinkao," in front of the blank.
0: Exactly.
1: And therefore you're saying imported chocolate.
0: Mm-hmm.
1: So then the sentence for do you have imported chocolate? Oh, I learned this. Chocolate in Chinese. Oh, it's very similar.
0: Yes.
1: To the English word. It doesn't sound exactly the same. What is it?
0: But it's close enough.
1: Yeah.
0: 巧克力.
1: 巧克力.
0: Yes. So, chocolate.
1: Jinkao chocolate.
0: Yes. You know, when you speak Chinese, it's a little bit Korean, but...
1: Oh, is it? I apologize.
0: No worries. You can identify the little Korean accent in your Chinese. Uh-huh. But 巧克力.
1: 巧克力.
0: That's much better.
1: 进口 chocolate.
0: Yes, 进口 chocolate. And usually in a lot of supermarkets, malls here in China, you would have 进口商品区. So 商品 would be goods. 商品.
1: 商品.
0: Yes, so 商 carries the meaning of business. 商业 would be business. And 品 is 物品. 产品, that's goods or product. Mm. So 商品, business product, the kind of product that you do business with, that would be the item that you buy or sell. So that's the goods.
1: So you can see stores here in China, imported goods stores.
0: Imported goods stores or imported section in supermarkets. And we even have 进口超市. 超市 is the supermarket. And 进口超市 tells you that the supermarkets only sell imported goods.
1: I understand.
0: So you can just go inside, figure out what you want.
1: I ordered some shredded cheese recently online. And usually when the food thing gets delivered, you throw away the box and also the little papers inside. As I looked at the papers, the store had included a flyer about all of the yes. imported goods that they have. And I said, just keep this paper in a drawer for future reference.
0: Yeah, but in the future, you would also still go search online, find millions of choices, and forget about the flyer and choose in the million choices.
1: I need to find a way to do this more efficiently.
0: Yes.
1: What's another example? Coffee. Coffee would be cafe.
0: Cafe, perfect. Cafe. That's a perfect pronunciation. Cafe. Yes.
1: See, this pronunciation is a little bit hard for me. And this, why? Not because of the ka or the fe. Mm-hmm. It's the tones.
0: Yeah.
1: It's a little higher, right? Cafe,
0: yes.
1: Cafe.
0: Mm-hmm.
1: And it's the same tone for the first syllable and the second syllable. So, 进口 cafe. Like that?
0: 进口 cafe, perfect.
1: 进口 cafe.
0: Yes, because we talked about the Chinese tone situation in our previous episodes. If you still remember, actually, when it comes to the first tone, 医生, we have the 5-5, meaning that it's actually the highest tone you can think of, highest voice you can think of.
1: Right, yeah.
0: So, because first tone is 5-5, and for example, the fourth tone is 5-3. So yeah, it appears higher if it's both ka and fe are first tone. So it feels like they're higher. They're the highest tone you can think of in a sentence.
1: Yeah, and when you put them together, individually, it doesn't sound that high, but when you put them together, it sounds quite high, like a musical note almost.
0: But also you can identify them and you can remember them easier. Yes. So what is another word that we talked about? 商品 being goods and product. That is something that you get to see quite common in this scenario, in the import-export scenario. Another one that I personally don't like, but it's kind of important for us as well, is the tariff.
1: Tariffs.
0: Yes.
1: Taxes.
0: Yes.
1: Okay.
0: The reason we need it is because in certain occasions, in certain areas, we have tax-free or free trade zones here in China. Not only, of course, in a lot of international airports, there are free trade zones, but in, for example, Hainan, there are free trade zones. Mm. And in specific expos or fairs, actually, there would be occasionally designated free trade areas. They are temporary, yet you can still take advantage as a usual customer.
1: Oh,
0: so
1: cool.
0: Knowing how to say that is quite important and quite useful. And tariff in Chinese is 关税.
1: Guan Shui.
0: Perfect. Again, this is Guan, that's the first tone. Shui is the fourth tone. So you're going 5-5-5-3, right? Guan Shui.
1: So that first part is one syllable. Guan.
0: Yes.
1: Guan Shui.
0: Yes. Guan Shui. Guan is short for Hai Guan, the custom. Mm-hmm. And Shui is tariff or tax.
1: Okay.
0: So the tax for the custom would be the tariff. So Guan Shui. And if you want to say whether or not this is a free trade zone, whether or not this area exempts tariff, you can ask 是不是, whether or not it is. Yes or no.
1: That's a good learning point. 是不是 is whether or not.
0: Yes, it's yes or no yes.
1: Yes or not. Okay.
0: Right?
1: Yeah.
0: Yes or no yes. 是不是免税? 免 would be something can be omitted or exempt from. 免.
1: 是不是免税?
0: Perfect. 是不是免税? 免税 being tax-free.
1: Okay. Mm-hmm. So translated to English, that would be, is this tax-free or not?
0: Yes.
1: Mm-hmm.
0: And also, again, just like 进口商品区, import goods area, we also have 免税商品, tax-free product.
1: Those are good places to find.
0: And also in China or around the world, actually there is this policy that if you're visiting overseas countries, you can get some certain tax-free product back.
1: Mm-hmm.
0: And you do that by getting the stuff in the airport, right?
1: Yes.
0: In China, there is an app for that, which means if you've traveled to different places and you've had your flight ticket within certain period of time, but you didn't make the purchase, you can still use that flight number as an evidence showing that you have the right to do that and you can make an order on that app of the airport.
1: Before you
0: take... After.
1: Even after you
0: even
1: take...
0: after.
1: Oh, really?
0: Yes.
1: Oh,
0: so within
1: I thought,
0: a period of time,
1: yeah.
0: If you haven't done it exactly directly in the airport, you can actually come back and do it on the app.
1: Oh, I wonder what the time limit is for that. There has to be a time limit,
0: there
1: right?
0: has to be a time limit, and I think it depends on different airports, different airline, and in some extreme cases, even depending on the kind of countries you're flying to and back, but still.
1: Post-travel duty-free shopping.
0: Yes.
1: Perfect.
0: Uh-huh.
1: I kind of wish I didn't know that.
0: Because you want to do a lot of shopping
1: now? I'm already doing enough online shopping. I don't need any more benefits to make me do more.
0: Yeah, but yeah, there are a lot of benefits encouraging us to do the purchase. I mean, I agree with you. It's a kind of a sweet burden. Mm. Somehow you feel like you're spending too yeah, much time yeah. and money on it.
1: Exactly.
0: Yet you kind of enjoy the benefits for sure.
1: That's right.
0: Yes. And another word that I think we can talk about would be 外汇.
1: 外汇.
0: Mm-hmm.
1: What is 外汇?
0: Okay, so 外 is outside of something. So 外面, that's the outdoor area.
1: Mm-hmm.
0: 户外运动, outdoor sports, mm-hmm. outdoor exercise. And 内 is inside.
1: Okay.
0: So 内, 外, 内 would be inside and 外 would be outside. 外.
1: Okay, why?
0: Uh-huh. And
1: well, that's 会. Easy. It sounds like why, W-H-Y
0: yes,
1: in English,
0: yes,
1: right?
0: Yeah. Yes. And 汇 means currency.
1: 汇.
0: 汇, currency.
1: 外汇.
0: Yes. So 外汇 together would be foreign exchange. Sometimes when you're purchasing or buying goods, well, this time we're talking about the kind of scenario that you're actually in an overseas country and buying stuff from overseas. In that case, you're going to have to use the local currency.
1: Mm-hmm.
0: So for us, that would be 外汇.
1: 外汇.
0: Yes. So you're listening to Takeaway Chinese with myself, Niu Honglin, and Steve Hatherley. We would love to hear from you. Send us your thoughts via email to learnchinese@cri.com.cn. Coming up next, let's continue talking about some fun international trade situations here in China and figure out how come we can get everything from everywhere at any place. Don't go away, so you will take some Chinese away. Welcome back to Takeaway Chinese. I'm Niu Honglin, joined by Steve Hatherley. So Steve, I was wondering, have you ever visited or entered any kind of goods expo?
1: Yes, I have. I don't remember when it was, but it was a wine expo actually, which was really kind of fun and interesting.
0: Right, you can try different samples.
1: Yeah, you try different samples and the people are
0: tipsy.
1: A little tipsy, and the people are always really excited, and they're experts too. And I find it really doesn't matter what the product is. The people who are experts about it, it's really fun to talk to them because they're quite passionate about that, and they're very knowledgeable too, so there's a lot to learn. And then, of course, when it's something like wine, it's something that you can enjoy as well. But at a wine fair, you don't just get the wine, you get the cheese and the little snacks that they have. So you walk around and you check out the different countries' booths. And I always enjoy going to an international trade show or fair, just because there's so much to see. I went to an international car show before as well, and that was a really fun time.
0: We call it 展会, by the way.
1: 展会.
0: Yes, 展 is short for 展览, so showcasing, showing people, and or exhibit. And 会 is a meeting. Mm. So it's kind of like a huge meeting showing people different product that you've got. And in China, to be honest, there are so many different types of fairs and expos.
1: And they're nonstop.
0: They're nonstop.
1: We are here. We have our studios in a very specific location in Beijing, which is pretty far from the downtown area. But even here, every time I go to work out at the gym, there's on the first floor, they host different events, and there's always some kind of exhibition or fair. That's why I'm always seeing different foreigners there who are visiting China for the first time. And I talk to them all the time. I met a guy from Brazil who was here in China for the first time. There was another guy, I think he was from Europe somewhere. And just have a little chat, because I ask them, I'm curious to know, what's your trade show about? One was about lighting recently. Like
0: really?
1: Yeah, like technology and lighting,
0: yes,
1: and stuff like
0: yes.
1: that. So there's always something going on here.
0: Always something going on here. And also, like you said, when it comes to different expos, there are different themed ones. I've attended a book fair.
1: Mm.
0: That's one of my favorites. I think it's really nice to be able to talk to the publishers directly.
1: Yeah,
0: it's
1: right?
0: really fun.
1: Yeah, that's cool.
0: And sometimes they would have different activities. 展会上会有主题活动, they call it 主题活动, 主题, theme, 主题, 活动, activity or events. So for book affairs, for example, book fairs would invite a lot of authors and people working in publication industry talking about how the book came into being, or the authors talking about their inspirations and talking directly to readers. That's for sure. And
1: cool.
0: I haven't attended any wine fair just yet, but I would assume it's also fun, but I cannot drink, for me.
1: Food fairs are always
0: food
1: fun.
0: Food fairs are fun.
1: Yeah.
0: And for China, we have some really major ones. For example, there is the China Import Expo. It has been there for several years already. And the International Import Expo is special because for most countries, when they hold a national level fair, it's almost always or often to introduce the local goods to overseas countries. They invite overseas buyers into the country to showcase their product.
1: Mm.
0: But here in China, we have the world's only and biggest platform for imported goods, meaning that we are inviting goods and merchants from outside of the country to come to China to get into our market so that they can sell their goods here in China.
1: So this is not the Canton Fair.
0: No, it's a different
1: that
0: one.
1: That happens twice a year here in China, which is also massive.
0: Massive.
1: This is a completely different one.
0: Mm-hmm.
1: This is only for importing goods from outside. Oh, what a fun event that must be to go to, because you get to see, I mean, business-wise, of course, but even for people just to go and have fun and look around and enjoy, you get to see what the world has to offer.
0: Yes, and with more and more of these affairs happening in China, you see the 主题活动, themed activities are getting more and more professional. Of course, there are different summit, forums, symposium, allowing people in different industry to talk to each other, seeing what are the latest trend in the industry and figuring out what can they do next as a new development direction, or what are some latest model that they can roll out that can outcompete everybody else.
1: Cool.
0: So, yeah, that's always super cool.
1: Yeah.
0: And, you know, actually, this April, if I remember correctly, for

0: or the International Expo, there was this introduction kind of event happening in Canada, introducing the Expo to Canadian merchants, allowing them to bring their goods and bring their business to China.
1: Oh, how nice. I would love to go there next time around and have an opportunity to meet not only the Canadian vendors, but people from outside, anywhere outside China.
0: Yes, and since we're on the subject, actually from January to September 2024, the bilateral trade volume of goods between China and Canada reached over $67 billion. That is an increase of 1.4 billion compared to the same period last year. And we see China is Canada's second largest export market, only second to the United States.
1: So what are some of the things, big business between Canada and China?
0: And in this year's China International Import Expo, 19 Canadian food and agricultural companies are featured in the food and agricultural products exhibition area. You're right. I wish I can be in Shanghai.
1: Yeah, no kidding, right? Do you enjoy going to the movies, by the way?
0: Yes, I do.
1: Well, that's good to know. Maybe next time you go to an IMAX theater, you can remember that the projectors and large screens involved in the installation of IMAX theaters,
0: really?
1: They're all manufactured and assembled in Canada.
0: Cool. Yes. Yeah. See, when we, in the beginning of our episode, we talked about how amazing it is that nowadays you can get imported goods from all over the world, in China and many other places in the world as well. Mm-hmm. Yet we suddenly realize it's not only the kind of goods that we're enjoying, but the service, the everyday life. They're so closely intertwined.
1: It's very true.
0: Yeah. So we love globalization and we love to see each country talking to each other, cooperating with each other, and, you know, benefited from each other.
1: I wonder how they ship IMAX movie screen. You have to roll it up.
0: Huge.
1: Wouldn't you roll? Do you roll it? I don't know.
0: Does
1: that damage it if you roll it? Not sure. It's not a napkin. You can't just fold it up and put it in your pocket.
0: Or maybe they are shipped on the sea using a huge...
1: Like just lay it flat on a big ship or something. I'm going to search this on the internet. I'm curious. I want to know the answer to that.
0: Tell me the answer in our next episode.
1: Okay. I will do that.
0: And that brings us to the end of today's Takeaway Chinese. I'm Niu Honglin with Steve here in the studio. 感谢收听。我们下次再见。
1: 谢谢。See you next time.

0: From north to south, east to west, people in China are chasing their dreams and leaving their mark. Want to know how they beat the odds and made a difference? Footprints brings you the true life stories of their journeys.
1: Ever wondered what's actually going on in Africa through the perspective of an African? How are things really going between China and Africa? What's the narrative of this relationship? Well, get a perspective with China-Africa Talk. 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
1: Now the news. I'm Wong Zihan. Indonesian President Prabowo Subianto has called for closer strategic cooperation with China. He met with Chinese Foreign Minister Wang Yi and Defense Minister Dong Jun at his residence in Jakarta on Saturday. Prabowo praised the role and achievements of the China-Indonesia Comprehensive Strategic Dialogue and 2+2 dialogue platforms. He said Indonesia hopes to strengthen cooperation with China in politics, the economy and technology, and welcomes more Chinese companies to invest in Indonesia. Wang described China and Indonesia as trustworthy and long-term partners with complementary strengths. He said China is willing to help Indonesia turn its resources into new drivers of development and accelerate industrialization and modernization. Wang also called for joint efforts to contribute to regional peace and stability.

0: The United States and Canada have failed to reach a trade deal, with Washington announcing plans to impose 50% tariffs on certain Canadian imports. Canadian Prime Minister Mark Carney said Ottawa has suspended trade negotiations and it will retaliate against the new tariffs, matching them dollar for dollar to protect Canadian workers and businesses. The U.S. tariffs targeting about $20 billion U.S. dollars worth of Canadian goods are set to take effect at midnight. Carney said proposed changes from the U.S. side were unfair and undermined confidence in any potential agreement. Brazilian President Luiz Inácio Lula da Silva has urged his U.S. counterpart Donald Trump to resolve their nation's trade dispute. In a phone call to Trump on Friday, Lula said U.S. tariffs were baseless and requested talks. A statement from the Brazilian government said Trump suggested that officials from both sides meet as soon as possible. U.S. Trade Representative Jamison Greer has spoken to his Brazilian counterpart Marcio Elias Rosa. The Brazilian side said a date for the talks will be decided on Monday. Washington announced 25% tariffs on some Brazilian goods in July, citing unfair trade practices. The U.S. also imposed levies of 12.5% on goods from dozens of nations, including Brazil, citing alleged forced labor. Iranian Foreign Minister Saeed Abbas Araghchi says the U.S. economic operation against Tehran is doomed to fail, like its other coercive measures against the country. The remarks came after U.S. President Donald Trump announced what he called the most crushing economic operation against any country supporting Iran. The United States and Iran signed a memorandum of understanding in June on ending the war in the region on all fronts, including Lebanon. They were scheduled to hold negotiations within 60 days, which ended on Monday, to reach a final agreement. The Democratic Republic of the Congo has received the first batch of Ebola vaccines as it stepped up efforts to contain the ongoing outbreak that has affected more than 5,000 people and killed half of them. About 16,500 doses of the herbivore vaccine arrived at the airport in the capital Kinshasa, with more to follow. The International Coordinating Group on Vaccine Provision approved an immediate initial release of 70,000 doses of herbivore following a request from the DRC government. Herbivore is licensed for outbreaks caused by the Zaire Ebola virus. 20,000 doses will be used in a clinical trial to assess the vaccine's effectiveness against the Bundi Buju strain, while 50,000 doses are intended for frontline and health workers. More than 2,000 humanoid robots from 16 countries are in Beijing for a 5-day test of speed, strength, and real-world skills. The second World Humanoid Robot Games at the National Speed Skating Oval features 666 teams and 51 events. The robots will compete in new events including weightlifting, tug-of-war, and table tennis, with scenario challenges extending into homes, hotels, and logistics. The Dutch privacy watchdog says it has fined Uber €825 million, or about $963 million, for using automated systems to deactivate drivers' accounts without properly informing them or providing adequate human review. The Dutch Data Protection Authority said the ride-hailing company violated the European Union's General Data Protection Regulation. FIFA has imposed bans on three Argentina players, including a 10-match suspension on midfielder Leandro Paredes for striking Spain opponents moments after losing the World Cup final. Spain's Gavi also received a 1-game sanction and will miss a Nations League match against England. World Football's governing body fined the Argentina Football Federation $321,000 for disciplinary breaches during the World Cup, including discriminatory chants from fans. And that's the news. I'm Meng Cai.
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3: This is Round Table.
4: Forget the Great Wall, forget the pandas, but just for a minute, of course, because the new reason millions are flooding into China this summer isn't ancient history, it's the future. People are coming for humanoid robots, brain-computer interfaces, and rocket launches that turn the sky into a light show. With over 22 million foreign arrivals already this year, tech tourism is creating a new China checklist. After that, maybe you've seen it in your feed. It's called the 25 5-3 Rule, a formula promising that time in nature can fix your health, your mood, your entire life. It's not new, but everyone seems to keep talking about it. So, is this rule about outdoor time actually legit, or just another trend that refuses to die? That's coming up on today's Soapbox. And just one more thing. Don't forget, on Wednesday, we're going to be talking about Chinese Valentine's Day, so we want to hear from you. These are the two questions for you to answer. Number one, what is the number one thing you look for when searching for a new partner? And number two, what is it like dating in your city or your country in 2026? That might be in China or anywhere around the world. You can send your emails or your voice notes to roundtablepodcast@qq.com. This is Roundtable. I'm Steve Hatherley. Thanks for being with us today. And for the show, I'm with Yushen and Yushan. First up, China has always had some pretty obvious items on the foreign tourist checklist. I'm guessing that you could guess them yourself. Maybe climb the Great Wall, wander around the Forbidden City, go see the pandas, of course. That's a must do and must see. Those are the classics. But this summer, there seems to be a new kind of China experience catching on. It's related to China Cool. In the first half of this year alone, China saw over 22 million, in fact, almost 23 million foreign arrivals. That is 20% up from year on year, or from last year. And as more overseas visitors come to the country, their travel itineraries are becoming a lot more adventurous. Instead of just taking pictures of ancient buildings and panda bears, some are now coming to watch humanoid robots perform, experience brain-computer interfaces, or maybe even visit high-tech factories, and also on the list, chasing rocket launches. Sounds pretty fun. So, what are the hottest tech-focused travel destinations in China right now? Yushen and Yushan, good afternoon to you. I think it's true. You know, when most tourists come to China, at least before they come, maybe in the past they'd think Great Wall is something that you gotta do. Go and see the panda bears in Chengdu, you gotta do that. Go to Shanghai and check out the night skyline there. But now the itinerary seems to be changing a little bit this year.
5: Yeah, I think that kind of is the same for every country too. When you travel to one particular traveling destination, you want to see the sightseeing and the spots that cannot be replicated anywhere else. Mm. But who would have thought that tech can be the latest hook that draws overseas travelers to China? Because previously, tech-focused travel can more or less be associated with business, like a business trip or of sorts.
4: Yeah, but maybe your company is visiting for a conference or something like that. But just for tourist reasons alone, kind of unheard of.
5: Yeah, it's not anymore these days, because now for travelers, it's more than just for individual travelers, but also for families with kids, for students on summer break. They're all welcome to kind of just walk around and don't just try out one or two innovative design or products here in China, but to see how they're made. And when we talk about technology-focused tourism in China, Hangzhou of eastern China's Zhejiang province is one of the most popular destinations, at least for this summer. Because in Hangzhou, foreign visitors can interact with humanoid robots and test brain-computer interfaces and experiment with AI-generated content and see how digital platforms are used in transport, in shopping, and in urban management, every aspect of life. Mm. So I think that's more or less what we've covered previously, but they're also something that they're doing that's kind of niche.
6: Yeah, what I saw was, you know, because we know a lot of the Chinese tourist, like tour guides, they will give out like templates and these kind of flyers showing like foreigners, okay, we're visiting Hangzhou, this is called the heaven on earth, that kind of thing. But mostly they were going
4: to... what's heaven on earth in Hangzhou?
6: That place. Hangzhou, the city is called heaven on earth.
4: It's called heaven on earth.
6: Yes.
4: Oh, okay.
6: Because you can visit all of these lakes, the beautiful sceneries and the willow trees on the side. But now they're also giving out new templates showing you, oh, we are taking you to the factories. We're taking you to experience the BCI interfaces. You can use a helmet and control things. And that is something new. And a lot of these foreigners are just now instead of course, they can still visit these Westlake area, and they add another itinerary of these high-tech things.
4: Well, the city itself is kind of an interesting mix of old and new, from what I understand. Historically speaking, yeah, the lakes and the beauty, the natural scenery is what the city was known for, but now that's kind of like half of its story. But then the other half of its story is this growing technological hub aspect too.
5: Now, if we ask Marco Polo from the 13th to 14th century, he would have agreed with you on the fact that, yeah, it's a very beautiful city to visit, scenic spots or natural resource-wise. But then when we look at the tech side, how it's fast developing in modern times, one of the companies on Hangzhou's new tech study tour routes is called BrainCo, which develops non-invasive brain computer interface technology. So what foreign visitors can see here is, for example, a bionic hand controlled by neural and muscle signals, as well as wearable, like you mentioned, like something like a helmet or a device for attention training that you can wear on your head. And it can even help you to relax and fall asleep. So that's hands-on look at how BCI technology, the brain-computer interface technology, is like practical. It can become part of a daily tourism experience.
4: It's kind of cool because you don't think of that as even a possibility if you're a tourist, yes?
5: Right.
4: Like you said, if you're coming on a business trip or some sort of conference or something, you might get a tour of one of these places where you can experience the tech yourself. But we don't think about that as an opportunity when traveling to any city or any country, that you could take part within these types of hands-on experiences to see the latest in technological advances.
5: Yeah.
6: And if you are less of a tech fan, you don't want to go to these kind of a little bit scary programs, you can also check out a lot of these deep dive on the humanity side of the city. There is a Liangzhu archaeological site in Hangzhou's Yuhang district where digital tools help interpret ancient Chinese civilization. So you can actually go to this museum with AR glasses. You can hold a black pottery jar in your palm and watch its symbols come alive. And in their halls, you can use these holograms to reveal the story of royal tomb excavations.
5: So yeah, in Liangzhu is actually an archaeological site, an excavation site that has been the priority for our cultural development in proving that the Chinese civilization has extended in the past 4,000 to 5,000 years. It's a sitting evidence located in Hangzhou. So instead of just walking in and see all the bumpy dirt, like here's excavation pit 1, 2, now we have technology to restore things, how it's excavated, how this thing used to look like, and what the patterns used to mean for ancient people from thousands of years ago.
4: Yeah, it's just another opportunity, another way for people to do or maybe have a learning experience. There was a quote from the director of the study tour department of the local cultural tourism development company, and the quote said this: overseas interest has risen markedly since June last year. The number of overseas customers coming for that particular company's technology-themed program, which they have, increased by more than 120% from the year before. So there's a lot of interest in that. Students are involved in that as well, by the way. So it's not just, it is families coming with their kids and things like that, but also students who are involved in these programs too.
5: Mm. Yeah, and when we're comparing with Hangzhou's deep cultural roots and the kind of like a semi-ancient and cultural, semi-high-tech kind of vibe, just not very far, I think it's more or less moderate far away from Hangzhou, sits the city of Shenzhen.
4: Oh, just a few hours away, right?
5: Yeah, a few hours away. Mm. It's located in southern China's Guangdong province, and it's attracting packs of overseas visitors with a rather different vibe, because the city of Shenzhen itself comes with a totally different history than Hangzhou.
4: Well, that's why these two, and this is the other place that tourists are going for a fun tech experience. The comparison of the two cities cities, though, and obviously I'm no expert, but from what I've learned so far, is that Hangzhou has what we said, right? The combination of the old and the new Marco Polo story, very kind of romantic history there. And then you've got the new tech side, whereas Shenzhen is full on brand new tech.
6: Exactly. Shenzhen is a city that is known for its vibrant vibe and, you know, that kind of new style, whole metropolitan city style, because it was once a small fishing village before 1980, which means that now it's probably, you know, got refurbished. The whole city got refurbished.
4: That's an understatement if I've ever heard one. I didn't know that, though. Mm. It was a fishing village before 1980.
6: Yeah, because if you're visiting some of these places, you can actually see, for example, it is now a square, and now there is a line on the ground and saying it used to be the seashore.
4: Oh, yeah.
6: So it's actually filling it is filling a lot of land, and you can see the city of Shenzhen is expanding day after day.
4: Well, the city Shenzhen, as we know it now, it's even newer than 1980, right?
6: Mm.
4: The history of what it looks like now doesn't go back that far.
6: Well, because it's been changing and also still refurbishing. Basically, every week, I took a business trip there. And people I interviewed saying that probably 5 years ago, this place it was totally different from now.
4: Oh,
6: yeah.
4: Really?
6: Yeah.
4: I mean,
5: it's always growing.
4: Is it fair to call it the tech capital of China? It has more than 2,200 AI companies. I want to say that again. More than 2,200 AI companies in Shenzhen alone. That is an incredible statistic. And of course, they have the industry chain there that spans from smart chips and algorithm frameworks. They have large model companies. They have software, hardware applications. I mean, it's just a city that stands as a manufacturing base for unmanned aerial vehicles. Those videos have become popular online. The drones delivering your bubble tea is mind-blowing to me and my friends, because I sent my friends that video too, and they were like, whoa, which future is that from? 70%, by the way, this is fun to know, 70% of China's consumer drones and 50% of its industrial drones all come from the Shenzhen area.
5: So I would call Shenzhen the tech capital in terms of test beds, being the test bed for a lot of the innovative tech products. That meaning that if you visit Shenzhen, you'll probably see something that's so new that everywhere else in China, if not the world, hasn't tried it out yet, but you can see it there. Mm. So for tourism for this summer, the itinerary for international tourists would include visiting the Shenzhen Science and Technology Museum, for example, and also the flagship stores of tech companies such as Xiaomi, Huawei, and DJI. They're all there in Shenzhen. And also it has the world's first robot 6S store where visitors can actually see daily humanoid robot show, buy robot-made coffee, and rent just a customized robot for personal or business use. As well as, well, here is where we mentioned Huaxiangbei again. It's one of the world's largest wholesale market for electronic products. People will just flock there. And if they've seen something they can afford and they actually like from the tech show that I mentioned above, they can get it there.
6: And 6S here, I also searched it up. It's actually the combination of sale, spare part, service, survey, lease, and customization.
4: All encompassing.
6: Yes.
4: Anything you need for your robot, you can find it at the 6S store. There was another quote from a tour guide who's been doing that in Shenzhen for 20 years. And the tour guide said visitors come from all over the world, Switzerland, America, Australia, Russia, Oman, South Africa. The list is very, very long. Many of them reach out online after seeing the videos that the tour guide posts on social media about tech tours. And this is a cool thing that I didn't know. So you've got local tour guides posting videos on social media saying, oh, here's what you can do if you visit Shenzhen on one of our tech tours. People reach out and they visit as a result of that. What a really cool idea. Mm-hmm. There was another tour guide that said before coming to Shenzhen, many foreign visitors, they'd only seen those videos of the drones delivering the bubble tea like me. Right? Yeah. They've only seen stuff like that. Or maybe the another popular one is the driverless taxis. Mm. They've seen those videos too. But the tour guide said after they get there, then they see for themselves how the city is really kind of systematically transforming into an AI futuristic driven city, which is, like you said, Yuxian, changing all the time.
6: Yeah. I had exactly the same experience when I tried that drone delivery of my milk tea.
4: Mm.
6: It was, of course,

0: There it is on the stage of, I think, still piloting, because it's not that widely spread. The spots that you can get that delivery is not widely spread. But the thing is that when you got there, when you actually got the milk tea from the drone, you can still feel, wow, we're living in the future.
1: Yeah.
2: Is it still hot?
0: Yes.
2: Oh.
0: It is still cool, actually. We were ordering somewhere.
1: How far away is the shop? I wondered that when I was watching the video.
0: The shop is actually need to be quite close. Uh-huh. It's probably within 3 kilometer range, I think.
1: And then another aspect of the video that I saw was talking about how it's environmentally friendly, mm-hmm. because the boxes, I mean, they do have to do quite a bit of packaging to make sure that it gets delivered safely. It is being delivered by a drone, after all. But they have recycling bins right there. So as soon as the drone drops it off, you take the tea out of your packaging, and then you can immediately put that packaging back in the recycling box for future use.
0: Yes.
2: I think this is when we think about how this is a changing of aspect, because perhaps what's changing here isn't simply what tourists want to see, it's what they think a destination is for. Like, you can still go to, of course, the local tourism sightseeing spot. The West Lake is still there. The ancient architectures are still there waiting for you to be there. But now there's new routes, new varieties, new possibilities for travel opened up to you. That is to live or try living in a sci-fi movie yourself.
1: Well, what are some of the things that people are specifically checking out? Factory tour. Well, is that the right term to use? Factory tour?
2: Yeah, more or less. Mm-hmm. One British traveler recently drew attention on doing something like that, because he actually went to a kitchen appliance production line. And apart from that, he went to a whole list of different places. He's also at a smart socket factory, and then an EV workshop, and then a chip testing company. And he was genuinely amazed by what he saw, and he noted that in on social media that here in China, a range hood or dishwasher can roll off the production line every 25 seconds. 6 different car models can be built on the same assembly line at the same time, and a 3-pin power socket can come out every 2 seconds. That's what we were able to see
1: I did not know that.
2: Me neither.
1: Thank you to that British traveler.
2: Yeah.
1: One EV maker, this is another example of tech tourism. There was an EV maker that actually opened its doors to the public. It was a couple of years ago. It was in March of 2024. But I think then maybe it was kind of an unknown thing, or maybe not even that popular for people to do. But since that time, they've had over 250,000 guests. That's 250,000 people who have visited there to see how the EVs get put together. And that is one of the hottest tickets in town for tech tourism. Yeah. It really is catching on. And we should say, too, it's not to say that people, like you said, Yushan, it's not to say people aren't checking out the historical side of these cities when they're visiting, too.
2: Mm.
1: It's just that it's this whole new market that's bringing people to the country, which is really cool. So what does this say, Yushan? What do you think? I mean, if we look at traveling in China as a whole in 2026, what can we gather from this?
0: I think it is a whole new upgrade of the whole idea of traveling. As commented by Rest of World, which is a US tech outlet, some travelers are, you know, shelling out $9,000, right, for an in-depth and behind-the-scenes tour of Chinese tech factories.
2: Just one tour.
0: Yeah, I think
1: that wouldn't be the norm, by the way.
2: Mm-hmm.
1: Yeah, and this would be a kind of a high-end exclusive event, I would think.
0: Yes, because if you look across international media coverage, a fascinating consensus emerges is that it's not just about one flashy gadget. What really wins over foreign visitor is the entire tech ecosystem. And I think what I can totally see is that, you know, I'm not sure if you checked some of these short videos asking foreigners if you can name 3 Chinese companies, then you will get $100.
1: Oh.
0: And more are naming, you know, it's not these kind of traditional Baijiu companies. It's just these Xiaomi, Huawei, these tech companies.
1: Uh-huh.
0: So I think they are in their mind. that, okay, if I have a chance to visit China, maybe seeing some of these high-tech factories is the place I want to go.
1: Do you think that's important that when people come, they become more familiar with company names? Do you see that as something that's important or just kind of a side effect of visiting?
2: I think it's very important in building a country's image in, and people from outside of that very country. Because previously, if you think about Xiaomi, Huawei, BYD, people may think of it as an international rivalry against some of their own local companies. But now, after seeing what these companies are doing and contributing and just creating content and products that's actually benefiting not only China but around the world, I think that's important because it's a living experience that can be implemented everywhere else, basically. And that's sort of the advantage of China doing this whole technology-focused tourism here, too, because our advantage lies in the scale at which technology has moved beyond labs and exhibition halls or museums to become seamlessly integrated into the everyday fabric of our daily lives.
1: Mm-hmm.
2: I think that's quoting from one professor, Wu Liyun, from Beijing International Studies University, by the way. So this is something that people can touch and see instead of hearing from daily news report or just seeing, oh, China is importing or exporting how many EVs this year, and just read those data from news headlines.
1: Yeah, I think so. And seeing how it's implemented into daily life. And I also think it's important that people learn about the companies too, because I see it, this is just my opinion, but I see it as being connected to the China cool wave in the sense that, you know, we're sitting here in Beijing, right? So we know what ByteDance is. We know what Alibaba is. We know what BYD is. But people on the other side of the world, they might see these company names and might not know. They literally might not know. They might associate that with another country.
2: Yeah.
1: Right? So when we put, it's almost like putting a face to a name, almost. And I think it is an important thing, because when you're putting out, you know, EVs, for example, we know the statistics about EV sales around the world and the quality of the cars. When people know exactly where they're coming from and the quality of the product is really, really good, then it helps with that whole cool wave that we're talking about. And when people visit Hangzhou and Shenzhen and they see this firsthand and they see the company names, I think it's an important connection to make.
2: And they're not only visiting, they're also spending as they travel to these respective cities as well. This is according to Gu Weiping with a Hangzhou-based technology cultural tourism company. He said that young visitors typically spend around 200 to 500 yuan a day at their resort. That's roughly 30 to 70 US dollars on probably just smaller gadgets like a mini fan or a small, like, I don't know.
1: Sure.
2: Computer.
1: I mean, if you're there for tech tourism, you're definitely going to buy some tech-related products.
2: Yeah, too. And then with family and study tour groups, they spend much more, about 500 to 1,000 yuan. That's roughly 70 to 150 US dollars. So you see the expectations kind of level up as you travel in a group, more or less, I guess.
0: And what I can see is that more and more like videos or foreign influencers are making videos of experiencing these kind of things. And one thing is these AI powered walking exoskeleton.
1: Oh, yeah. Did you try that when you were there?
0: No, I didn't.
1: You tried it, didn't you?
2: For videos case, I only tried the upper body device and the whole experience itself is kind of strange because I feel like something is supporting me under my arm as I try to lift heavy things. But the other thing that I felt is the device itself back then, 2 years ago when I first tried it, was kind of heavy.
1: Mm-hmm. So oh, really? The thing itself.
2: So it goes with pros and cons, but I think nowadays the whole experience can be already elevated.
0: What I can saw is that comments are saying, wow, there was probably mind-blowing when you can actually experience that kind of thing. And most of the time, they're free. You know, if you're just trying them on, buying them.
2: I didn't believe my arm.
1: Well, yes. is it Mount Tai where people are at? You can rent them there, right?
2: Oh,
0: yes.
2: For climbing up?
1: Yeah, you can rent them. I think Mount Tai, forgive me if I'm mistaken about the mountain, But that's where the robot dogs help to clean trash.
2: Yep. Deliver they bring bottled it, water.
1: Yeah, those robot dogs are very active. But I'm not sure, actually, I shouldn't say that. I don't know that they are regularly available

0: for rent, but the video that I saw from a news reporter, I think that's what he said. And he went up the mountain using the exoskeleton. And I think the reason they chose that mountain is because it's famous for the number of steps it takes to get to
1: the top. That is one of the China's most famous mountains. Mm. And with 5,000 feet has more than 7,000 steps.
0: Mm-hmm.
1: That's why it is a challenge for everybody.
0: Yeah.
1: And now they started to like rent these exoskeletons and people are trying them, using them. I think it's 80 yuan per time.
0: Mm.
1: So probably $10
2: for
1: using
2: bad.
1: That.
0: Oh, it's fantastic. Mm-hmm. Yeah. And I also watched other videos of domestic tourists where, you know, because you, even if you're in good shape, walking up Mount Tai is a challenge. So the videos were like, in the bottom, everybody's like, oh, yay, it's going to be a great day. And later it's like, struggling
2: for
0: breath.
2: Crying. And, I'm stuck here.
0: Final question. What do you think? Is this sustainable tech tourism?
2: Well,
0: because when you have something as worldwide famous as the Great Wall, I'll use the Great Wall, for example, I mean, your tourist numbers are never going to stop. People will always visit it, and they might even visit a second or third time. But with a place like Hangzhou or Shenzhen, once you've seen the robots do what the robots do, is it something that people will continue to visit for? What do you think?
2: I think, first of all, we cannot ignore the fact that this whole tourism market is still very young, because many technology venues are still difficult for independent overseas visitors to discover, and there is indeed some kind of booking channels and multilingual explanations and information about payment and refunds that are yet to be fully standardized and made convenient for people, even though we've tried very hard.
0: Yeah, just the simplicity making it easy to travel.
2: Mm-hmm. So some, and also reputational-wise, some of the trend, part of this trend right now runs on word of mouth, and also the promotional videos you guys have mentioned by far. The kind of like a whole passion that people are sharing. Oh, I've seen this. Oh, I've seen that. Just so just like you said, Steve, if people is just here for the one-time viewing experience, then it's probably going to be very short. It's not going to be lasting like so long as something that people will return back to. But if we manage to build out the infrastructure and actually make things easier for example, booking and consistency in the travel, in accessing the travel, in the multilingual services and stuff. If we keep on upgrading it and keep on bringing new stuff for people to actually see.
0: You took the words right out of my mouth, because I was going to say, because the Great Wall is the Great Wall, and what it looks like now is probably what it's going to look like 50 years from now.
2: Oh,
0: but,
2: right.
0: Right. But in Shenzhen, if you think Shenzhen is going to look the same, or Hangzhou is going to look the same with the same products 50 years from now, absolutely no way.
2: Mm-hmm.
1: That is probably exactly the sustainable part of the whole tech tourism. You can always have new ideas, new products coming your way 5-10 years later.
0: And if that's the experimental part of the... if that's the city where the experiments, tech experiments, and let's see how this goes and how this works in public and in society, if that's always going to be the place, I think people will always visit those cities, Hangzhou and Shenzhen. That's cool. I want to get down there now and see what it's actually like. You're listening to Roundtable. I'm Steve Hatherley. Today I'm with Yushen and Yushan, and coming up next is The Soapbox.
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4: 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I'm Steve Hatherley, today with Yushen and Yushan. 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
5: What are they saying?
6: Hear ye. Please gather round. It's time for the Soapbox.
4: It is time for the Soapbox once again. It's the place where we find a story from the internet, we bring it in here, we tell you what it is, and then we tell you how we feel about it. I've got it today, and I saw a story about spending time in nature that kind of made me mad. Which doesn't seem to make much sense, because spending time in nature is supposed to be a peaceful experience.
7: Yeah, exactly. Why would you be mad?
4: Well, I wasn't really mad, okay. But it's more the genre of the whole thing, but I'll get to that a little bit later. So let me tell you what I found. All right, so this rule is called the 25-3 rule, and the title of the article, and by the way, these articles come back year after year after year, and this year, for some reason, it came out a few months in a row, which is why I wanted to talk about it today. The title of the one I found was called The 25-3 Rule Might Be the Healthy Secret Missing in Your Life. And it was written by a journalist who opened up the article by saying that she ended up in the hospital partly because she was so chained to her desk that she hadn't been to the ocean in months, even though the ocean was only two blocks from her house. So basically her point was she was addicted to her work to the point where she wasn't experiencing the nature that was right next to her. All right, so the rule comes from a guy named Michael Easter. It was in a 2021 best-selling book called The Comfort Crisis. And basically this rule is an idea of how much nature you need in your life. So here's how it breaks down. The 20 part is 20 minutes outside three times a week. The 5 part is 5 hours in a semi-wild place, meaning a real trail or a real park with actual real trees. You have to do that once a month. So that's 5 hours outside in a real big park with a lot of trees once a month. And then the 3 is 3 days fully off the grid. No internet, no phones, no connection at all. You're immersed in nature and you have to do this once a year. So that's why it's called the 25-3 rule.
7: Now, if that 25-3 rule is an exam, then Yushun, who's sitting with us right here, is outperforming on that exam with an A+ on a monthly basis, I'm sure.
8: Well, I wouldn't say that I am that good at accomplishing all of these requirements, but the thing is, I do enjoy being outside or being in the woods, to be honest. I feel that kind of therapeutic, and I'd like to being just close with the trees, and people say they have energy, and when you're hugging them or be close with them, you can have the energy with them. And that actually reminded me of, I think, probably

0: years ago, China social media was also popular with this sentiment of you go outside for or be in the park for 20 minutes every day, then your life will be just so much easier. You will just naturally feel happier.
1: But sometimes these rules were, I don't know, some suggestions, they turn out to be just myths. Like, I remember following the hug a tree kind of mentality, mm-hmm. and I went hug a tree in a depressing winter morning, and all I got was like tree flakes all over me. I know, right? Like, how is that helpful? I don't know.
2: Well, there is some science behind this. Well, the idea, I said it came from that author, but I think the original idea came from the University of Virginia back in 2012. A couple of researchers put that together, the nature period, pyramid, excuse me. It comes from the idea of the food pyramid, you know, the food pyramid.
1: Oh.
2: Well, the nature pyramid, you know, is kind of the same idea, but instead of grains and vegetables, it stacks up doses of nature, if you will. So at the bottom of that pyramid, you get the stuff that you're supposed to get constantly. That would even be like a tree outside your window or something like that.
1: Mm.
2: And then the higher up the pyramid you go, the more immersed you get. And it's kind of the idea of the 25-3 rule. If you had to choose one of the 20 or the 5 or the 3, which one would you choose to do? Or if you couldn't do all of them, I'm curious.
1: I couldn't do all of them, sure.
2: Can you do, before I get to my soapbox mm-hmm. rant, can you do any of them? The reminder, the 20 is 20 minutes outside 3 times a week. That's the easiest one on the list.
1: I can try that. I haven't reached to the 20 minutes outside 3 times a week limit yet, but I guess it's doable for the most of us.
0: I definitely had completed the first two, and I think then if the question is which one you should go, and then the third one, I will try. And I will love to try if I have the chance to be out of any kind of technology or social media for 3 days and just fully enjoy the nature.
2: Yeah, that part of the rule, 3 days fully off the grid, immersed in nature once a year. That's hard.
0: That's hard. A person who has a job to do.
2: Or anything happening in their life, any types of responsibilities, that one can be really tough. All right. Well, maybe we can chat about this more. But let me tell you why this kind of irks me a little bit. Well, I love the name, 25-3. It's very cute. It's got a ring to it. It's very marketable. But if we play it out, this is where I kind of have a bit of a problem with it. The 20 minutes 3 times a week outside thing is pretty doable, I think. But what about the 5 hours in a semi-wild environment once a month? That to me seems a little unreasonable for busy people, because whose life is built for that? You're telling me that a guy working a double shift in Beijing, maybe with a couple of hours commute, he's got a kid or two at home, he's supposed to find 5 free hours to go sit under a tree, and he's supposed to do that monthly? Here's my issue. These rules are always written by someone who already has a flexible schedule and a car and a national park 40 minutes away. I'm not saying the advice is wrong. I'm just saying it's written like everybody's life looks the same. And everybody's life does not look the same. And that's kind of my bigger issue with this whole genre of article, honestly. I'm not just talking about this one. I'm talking about the Keys to a Happier Life articles. It's always, do these 3 things and you'll be happier. And then I keep thinking about that phrase, happier. Like, wait a minute, happy is supposed to be a human being's default state and we just have to unlock it? Is it though? I don't think so. If you stripped everything away, no phone, no job, no traffic, no rent, no relationships even, just you, would your natural state be happy? Or would you just be calm or alert? Because I don't think humans are built to be happy, as strange as that sounds to say. But we are built to survive. We're built to scan for threats. That's the whole job that evolution gave us. So when these articles promise you happiness from 20 minutes outside, I just don't buy it. What I do buy is that 20 minutes outside can remove some noise. It's not adding happiness per se, but it is subtracting.

0: attracting distractions. That's a big difference, though. If the article said, hey, go outside sometimes and it'll shut off some of that noise, then I'm on board. But the secret to a happier you? Mm-mm. I don't think happy is a light switch. I think quiet is a light switch, but we're talking about different animals. And here's the thing that really worries me about this whole genre. It's not just that the advice doesn't fit everyone's life, it's what happens when you believe it anyway. Because you don't just read one of these, you read this one. 20 minutes outside, 5 hours a month, whatever. Then tomorrow, you read the exercise one, 45 minutes in the gym, 5 days a week. Then the protein one, you're not getting enough protein in your life. Then the sleep one, your sleep hours are all messed up and it's hurting your health. Then the screen time one, you and your kids are watching your phones too much. The list goes on and on. And if you stack up a million of these, and trust me, the internet does give you a million of these, at some point you start doing the math that you didn't sign up for. You start going, well, wait, I'm not doing that one, and I'm also not doing that one either, so am I failing? And that's the part that nobody warns you about. These articles don't just fail to fit in your life. Pile them up on top of each other, and they start making you feel like you're failing in your life. And you're not. Because you don't need 20 minutes outside. You don't need the 5 hours of semi-wild environment or the protein number or the screen advice either, because you are already doing it. Here's what I want to say. If you got up today, if you went to work, if you looked after your kid, if you made it through your shift or you got through the entire week, that's not less than something. That's the game. You're alive. You're in the fight. You're doing what you can when you can. And you are doing a great job. See my point there?
1: Yeah. I really like the way that you approach this. I think this actually takes us a step outside the way that we normally think that what things supposed to make us, as you said, happier.
0: Happier or healthier or a better you.
1: And
0: so many articles like this.
1: Yes. And we also need to acknowledge that life itself can already require a huge amount of effort to be just make it keep going. And then sometimes the last thing we need is another checklist telling us what to do to make us a little bit happier or healthier. But I do have a slightly different take on the part of your argument. Is I'm not sure these things are necessarily about finding some kind of, mental peace. Maybe there's something much more just physical going on. Because when you're getting in that environment, when you're getting that woods and no phone or anything, when you force yourself to step away from your desk and go outside and walk among trees or spend time in nature, you're physically removing your body and yourself from the environment that is causing maybe your stress.
0: The stress or the noise.
1: Yes.
0: Yeah.
1: And maybe that physical change actually triggers all kinds of, biological response, like the something in your brain, something in your body. And then in this, and these things can make you feel better.
0: Mm.
1: In that sense, maybe it's less like a philosophy of how to live happily, but more of a physical treatment for some people, probably like me.
0: Mm. Self-care.
1: Yeah.
0: That was a real hot button term in Western media for, I don't know, maybe a couple of years or more, or maybe it still is.
2: Self-care.
0: Yeah. Mm. Just doing things to make sure that you're taking care of yourself, because the idea behind that is that we spend so much time making sure that our friends are okay, that our work is okay, that our partners are everyone is okay other than ourselves. That's where that kind of came from.
1: And we often say, we often say just don't force yourself to be happy, because it is okay that if you're not happy, and I agree with that, but if you're just sick, if you're not feeling well, you don't necessarily just sit there and waiting for feel healthy. You can just choose some way, whatever that you think it is good for yourself.
2: I'm going to agree and then disagree and then agree with Steve's soapbox here, because the fact I don't agree with you is where you said our life is not meant for happiness. Come on, just cut us loose. Give us a break.
0: I didn't say that. I said a human being's default state, I don't think, is happy.
2: All right, that's kind more or less true.
0: And I'll defend that statement for just a second.
2: Okay.
0: And by the way, feel free to disagree with me. But what I meant was, like, if you just took a human and put him in the middle of the forest, would they be like, I don't think so. That's my point, is that, like, we're constantly being told to chase happiness. And I think that makes us feel bad when we aren't able to acquire it. That's what I meant by
2: that. Yeah, yeah. I think my agreement with your soapbox lies on that very fact, because I think since the beginning of evolutionary, since the beginning of how humans becoming smarter and smarter and be able to form a society as we do today, the point is always to make things lighter so that we can be happy and stay happy. So if survival is level one, then now I think we're more or less, the most of us at least, have been trying to leave level one and move onward.
0: Yeah, the hierarchy of needs, right?
2: But then it comes to the part where you kind of touched upon, that is the explosion of information with internet, with social media, with all different kind of channels, that's creating this anxiety for people to always try to chase happiness. And I think roles such as the 25-3 is not the one to be blamed, but actually the very fact that humans want too much. We want to stay in good health, so we calculate how many grams of protein we need to take every day in order to stay slim and strong. We want to, I don't know, like sleep better, so we just look through the internet to try to look for the best way. How many hours of sleep should I get? If I fail on that, oh my gosh, that's such a big mistake. And then, yeah, for the natural things too. If I don't stay outside long enough, then I'm a loser. Jeez, I'm so stuck with my work, I can't even go to the beach. Mm. You see, we want everything. Mm. We want everything in one life, in one go. But if we just simplify that to what you said earlier, Yushun, I just feel like this is what's helpful to me. And I'd like that. I can advocate for that, but it doesn't have to fit for everyone. If everybody can agree on something like that, then I think this is not really a controversy at all.
0: Yeah. Would the internet be a better place? Oh, let me ask you this question first. So do these types, the Western media is flooded with these types of articles every day. Ugh. Do you see these types of stories in Chinese media all the time too?
1: Mm, yeah.
2: Yeah. On WeChat, social media. Mm.
1: As Lucien just said, how much time you should get for sleep. And I remember we also had the discussion of when you're wearing these smart wearables and they will remind you the sleep quality of yourself.
0: Oh, yeah.
1: And then you will get anxious if you don't get a good grade when you're asleep.
0: Right.
1: So it is just something, I think now the world is so much digitalized that it can evaluate everything for you. How much time you should get sleep and when you should get stand up and, get out of your chair, and how much water you should drink, right? How much screen time you should get. And everything is reminding you to have a healthier lifestyle. And when you got bombarded by these information, and you will feel a little bit tired. Am I really getting myself healthier, or I'm just, forcing myself to do something that I don't like to do?
0: Mm.
1: So, but I was also thinking, because I also personally have a friend who do all of these healthy things. They never eat like ice cream, no fried chicken. And they said, if I can do this, maybe I can live longer, that kind of thing. But we were questioning him, are you happier if you live longer without having
0: by sacrificing all these things?
1: Yeah, so
0: what was his answer?
1: What is the point? He didn't answer that frankly, but it's just the way that he did. And it's probably to the way that he want to live.
0: Yeah.
1: It's not about happy or not happy. That's what they want.
0: I was wondering if the internet would be a better place. Remember when we did a segment not long ago on the show? And it was a psychology segment where it was like a trick that psychologists say you can learn. If you want to start appreciating something again, just imagine the world That thing is gone. Ugh. Would the internet be a better place if all of these help articles were gone?
2: No.
0: I agree.
2: No.
0: I don't think it would be. But yet I still find them to be annoying. And I think I find them annoying because there's so many of them. But yet I still kind of do agree with them.
2: I think the point is you need to know when this is not for you and just let it go.
0: Yeah.
2: Like you read it, you realize, oh, this is what science proved. This is what's beneficial, but I can't do it.
0: My brain went down a weird path when I saw this story. And I was, because it's talking about going outside, right? And then it's like rules for going outside. And then I was thinking, well, how much time do we as human beings in modern society, how much time do we spend inside? Hmm. And then I thought, okay, well, it's a lot. Actually, it's a lot. We're at work, we're in a car, we're in a subway, we're in a bus, we're in our house. And then I went to a weirder place and I was like, okay, if we think of an apartment building as a box, because that's what it is, right? So when you go in that apartment building in the front entrance, you're in a box. And then when you go into that apartment, into your apartment, well, that's a box within the box. And then if you go into your bedroom in that apartment, it's a box within a box within a box. Then you go into your bathroom off of your main bedroom, a box within a box within a box within a box within a box. And then into your shower, that's a box in a box in a box in a box in a box. Yeah, I know. I told you it was weird. But I was thinking, we put ourselves inside a lot.
2: Mm.
0: And all these stories, particularly this one, 25-3, all they're trying to do is give a little nudge saying, don't forget to go out sometimes and get out of the box that you put yourself in almost all day, every day.
2: Mm. That's a sweeter interpretation of this whole 25-3 rule.
0: Yeah, which is why I never really know how I feel about anything. Do you know what I mean?
2: Because you go to weird places.
0: No, because I'm constantly confused about, well, I think I feel one thing, and then I think I feel another thing. Mm. And I guess what I've concluded here is like, yeah, I want to be more like Yushin, who lives in the forest half of his life. You're doing a great job.
2: Yep.
0: Hey, before we go, send your notes for Chinese Valentine's Day, roundtablepodcast@qq.com. Tell us how you feel about dating in 2026 for Yushin. And I'm for Yushin and Yushan. I'm Steve Hatherley. Thanks for being with us today, and we'll see you next time.
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1: Now the news at Wong Zihan. Indonesian President Prabowo Subianto has called for closer strategic cooperation with China. He met with Chinese Foreign Minister Wang Yi and Defense Minister Dong Jun at his residence in Jakarta on Saturday. Prabowo praised the role and achievements of the China-Indonesia Comprehensive Strategic Dialogue and 2+2 dialogue platforms. He said Indonesia hopes to strengthen cooperation with China in politics, the economy and technology, and welcomes more Chinese companies to invest in Indonesia. Wang described China and Indonesia as trustworthy and long-term partners with complementary strengths. He said China is willing to help Indonesia turn its resources into new drivers of development and accelerate industrialization and modernization. Wang also called for joint efforts to contribute to regional peace and stability. The United States and Canada have failed to reach a trade deal, with Washington announcing plans to impose 50% tariffs on certain Canadian imports. Canadian Prime Minister Mark Carney said Ottawa has suspended trade negotiations and it will retaliate against the new tariffs, matching them dollar for dollar to protect Canadian workers and businesses. The U.S. tariffs targeting about $20 billion U.S. dollars worth of Canadian goods are set to take effect at midnight. Carney said proposed changes from the U.S. side were unfair and undermined confidence in any potential agreement. Brazilian President

0: President Luis Inácio Lula da Silva has urged his U.S. counterpart Donald Trump to resolve their nation's trade dispute. In a phone call to Trump on Friday, Lula said U.S. tariffs were baseless and requested talks. A statement from the Brazilian government said Trump suggested that officials from both sides meet as soon as possible. U.S. Trade Representative Jamison Gray has spoken to his Brazilian counterpart Marcio Elias Rosa. The Brazilian side said a date for the talks will be decided on Monday. Washington announced 25% tariffs on some Brazilian goods in July, citing unfair trade practices. The U.S. also imposed levies of 12.5% on goods from dozens of nations, including Brazil, citing alleged forced labor. Iranian Foreign Minister Saeed Abbas Araghchi says the U.S. economic operation against Tehran is doomed to fail, like its other coercive measures against the country. The remarks came after U.S. President Donald Trump announced what he called the most crushing economic operation against any country supporting Iran. The United States and Iran signed a memorandum of understanding in June on ending the war in the region on all fronts, including Lebanon. The Australian Capital Territory or ACT will join a national gun buyback scheme following a deadly mass shooting at Sydney's Bondi Beach last December. Australian Prime Minister Anthony Albanese said the ACT has agreed to introduce the scheme as part of efforts to strengthen the country's firearm laws. Under the agreement, the federal government will cover 75% of the buyback and administrative costs, as well as all firearm destruction costs. The ACT is the second of Australia's 8 states and territories to join the scheme after New South Wales signed on earlier this month. Albanese said national gun reform is important to prevent another attack like the Bondi shooting, which killed 15 people and was Australia's deadliest mass shooting since 1996. The ACT currently has around 23,000 firearms and more than 7,000 licensed firearm owners. The federal government introduced the legislation for the buyback scheme in January. More than 2,000 humanoid robots from 16 countries are in Beijing for a 5-day test of speed, strength, and real-world skills. The second World Humanoid Robot Games at the National Speed Skating Oval features 666 teams and 51 events. The robots will compete in new events including weightlifting, tug-of-war, and table tennis, with scenario challenges extending into homes, hotels, and logistics. The Dutch privacy watchdog says it has fined Uber €825 million, or about $963 million, for using automated systems to deactivate drivers' accounts without properly informing them or providing adequate human review. The Dutch Data Protection Authority said the ride-hailing company violated the European Union's General Data Protection Regulation. The torch relay for next month's Aichi Nagoya Asian Games has begun in Japan. 3-time Olympic wrestling champion Saori Yoshida carried the flame on his opening leg in Nagoya on Saturday. The official Games flame was created by combining 3 fires collected in Tokyo, Hiroshima, and Nagoya. The 20th Asian Games will run from September the 19th to October the 4th, featuring 43 sports and athletes from 45 countries and regions across Asia. And that's the news. I'm Wang Zihang.
1: What is China Speed? Welcome to The Bridge, enlightening conversations on world cultures, life, and everything in between. Hey everyone, this is Jason Smith, host of The Bridge podcast from sunny California. If you like the show, don't forget to subscribe. We love The Bridge. Everyone, I'm Jason Smith, originally from sunny California, now living in beautiful Beijing. Joining us today is the one and only Cyrus Jansen, an American geopolitical commentator on YouTube who has lived in China on and off since 2007. Cyrus now offers balanced, honest insights on Sino-US relations and China's development, as well as insights into business, which I think is one of his many specialties. Welcome to the show, Cyrus.
2: Jason, it's always a pleasure to be with you, and I'm so excited for our conversation today.
1: Yeah, me too. I'm very excited. This is going to be fun. I've actually been trying to, both of us, many of us are trying to express what has happened in China, because so much has happened so fast. So, you know, I want to put aside today and all of the amazing, you know, flying car stuff that we could talk about. But could you tell me, really, in total honesty, what was China like in 2007?
2: Oh, you know, it's so awesome to kind of go back and have this history of being in China for nearly 20 years. This January will be my 20-year anniversary of, you know, coming to China, traveling, working, you know, living and doing all these kind of fun stuff in China. If I go back in the day, 2007, China was just starting to really emerge on the international stage, Jason. And what you felt then was almost a coming out party. Now, you know, in 2008, China successfully hosted the Beijing Summer Olympics, which really was China's coming out party. That's where the entire world saw this amazing opening ceremony in Beijing. Beijing actually put on what I think is the most spectacular Summer Olympics we've ever seen. And it really put China on the map. Everybody was coming to China. This is crazy when you think about it. At the time, United States President George W. Bush was in the stands, surrounded by Chinese people, waving an American flag, watching Michael Phelps win. I think he set the Olympic record for most amount of gold medals in a single Olympics. But you just think about, like, that's where the U.S.-China relations were at that time. You know, the president was walking around, waving the American flag, cheering on Team USA, but surrounded by Chinese people. There was an amazing cooperation between the U.S. and China, and you really felt this energy. You know, 2007, Chinese GDP grew by 14.4% that year alone. So, I mean, it was just booming. There was this energy in China that was just so exciting. But yet at the same time, it was still a little bit underdeveloped. You know, like, for example, the streets were dirty. Cars were honking their horns. There was people everywhere. There wasn't as many rules and regulations. So it was almost like a little bit like the Wild Wild West in a way. You know, it was a little bit unconquered, but there was this great entrepreneurial energy. There was just this kind of fire that you had, you know, that you saw in this kind of the bellies of Chinese people. They were excited about the future, very optimistic, lots of trade deals going on. And you just knew, like, wow, if you can kind of be anywhere in the world, you want to be in China. You want to be taking a part of this economic boom. And I was so happy to be there. I just started my career in 2007. And I was like, wow, I picked Shanghai to live. And it was honestly the best decision I've ever made.
1: You know, and you've also, in addition to continuing to live there, you keep coming back. You're here this summer right now. You're currently in China. And every single summer for the last few years, you have been here the entire time. Over the course of that 20 years, how has China changed?
2: Yeah, that's a great question. I think what we're looking at with China right now is we're really seeing China emerge as a leader in so many fields of technology. And, you know, for example, I just arrived in Beijing last night with my family. And as we're driving to the hotel, you know, from the airport, you know, my wife made a comment. You know, she said, golly, you know, Beijing's even cleaner than Tokyo now. Like, you know, we were in Tokyo last month, you know, having a visit. It's this huge contrast. You know, you see this huge city. Traffic was such a massive issue back in the day. Still a lot of traffic in Beijing, but it was, you know, the streets are clean. You know, the areas have been redeveloped. You know, there's new buildings, new areas. I mean, you look at how much a city can change in 20 years, how much the Chinese really embrace technology. That's what I really want people to see. So if you're really interested in seeing the future of tech, where the future of our world is going, you need to come to China. And that's what's really changed is how convenient China is. It's obviously a cashless society right now. It's extremely convenient. Convenient would be the best, you know, adjective to describe China right now because of all of the renewable energy. We see electric vehicles everywhere. We see robots everywhere, drone deliveries. I mean, it's just an amazing time to see how much this country has transformed in such a short amount of time, really.
1: One of the things that you do on your program is you talk about what the United States can learn from China, but also how China and the United States can work together to build a better future. You know, using your insights into China that you've been gathering over the last 20 years, what would you say, are there lessons for the USA in China?
2: Well, I think the biggest thing that I want people to really understand is China's ability to actually have a systematic plan and really go forward with that plan. Jason, I'm going to take you back a few years ago. You know, for our viewers out there, many of you might not know this, but China has a five-year plan that they release every 5 years. And I think this is now the 14th or 15th consecutive five-year plan that we're in. And what it does is it really allows the government to say, look, this is the strategic direction the nation is going to go for the next 5 years. The government publishes that list, and it actually is held accountable because it says, look, in the next 5 years, we're going to be doubling down in these areas. In last year's plan, this is quite amazing for our American and kind of Western audience that are watching this. China said, our goal is to actually increase the life expectancy of Chinese people by 1 year. We would like to actually increase that life expectancy. That's our national goal. How are we going to do that? Well, we want to reduce pollution. For example, we want to reduce smoking inside of buildings because, you know, we don't want all the smoke to be everywhere. You can still smoke in some buildings in China, but when you go to the bigger cities like Beijing, Shanghai, not common anymore, right? In 20 years ago, everybody was smoking all over the place. You know, it's a lot more controlled now. And, you know, the air pollution, I mean, the air pollution is vastly different than what it was 20 years ago. We know that, you know, air pollution obviously is going to have a direct effect on your lifespan. And I remember being in Beijing and Shanghai 20 years ago where the air pollution levels were absolutely toxic. I mean, at a level, you know, for example, it goes on a level of 0 to 500. 500 would be the most extreme. I've been in 500 level pollution days in China. You know, the weather outside is so bad, you can literally feel it and see it. I've been in Shanghai where the pollution is so bad, you could not see the colors of the traffic lights because it was so intense, you know, with pollution. And those days are gone. China said, look, we need to make our factories smarter. We need to invest in renewable energy. You know, when you look at, for example, the Iran war, obviously there's a huge global crisis with oil. All of a sudden, you know, China's the one country that hasn't been that affected because why? They have a tremendous amount of renewable energy. As a result of this war in Iran, there has been a global demand for solar panels from China has increased tremendously, wind turbines. And what we're seeing from the United States is we're actually seeing the complete opposite. You know, we just had a U.S. senator come out and proudly boast on Twitter this week. He said, I am so happy. We are no longer going to be investing in solar and wind. We are going to be doubling down on fossil fuels, and that's what's going to power America. It's funny because it's like, wow, you're literally just giving China an opportunity to control the future because we know that renewable energy is the future. This is how China is going to win the AI race, Jason, is because the most important thing for artificial intelligence is electricity. You have to be able to increase that grid. If you look at a graph of the last 20 years, United States electrical generation has been unchanged. Our electric grid is basically producing the same amount of electricity that we were 20 years ago. Meanwhile, China has doubled it, tripled it, and continues to expand that. And because they're saying, well, golly, we have such a vast land. Basically, the United States and China are about the same size, give or take. And you say, look, we have a vast land. We can put wind turbines everywhere. We can use the power of the ocean. You know, why wouldn't you want to tap into that? So it's kind of ironic that a U.S. senator would be boasting about actually living in the past while China's saying, well, look at the global demand for renewable energy. It's only going to increase, and everybody wants this Chinese tech. So I think, honestly, the easiest way for the United States to learn from China is two things. Number one, the ability of a government to plan in the long term. Number two, the ability to invest in that future, and renewable energy is going to play a massive, massive role in the future of our world.
1: You know, I was so shocked to learn that President Trump paid a U.S. company not to build offshore wind. I mean, I couldn't even believe that I was reading this in 2026 because, you know, growing up in the 1980s and 1990s in the United States, we were always talking about the future of America being more clean energy reliant. But I want to switch to AI because you mentioned it. You just made an amazing video on YouTube about AI. I hope people can go see that on your channel, Cyrus Jansen, on YouTube. But I was hoping, because I'm going to an AI conference next week in Shanghai, and I was hoping, could you tell me a little bit about why China's AI is so competitive with U.S. companies right now?
2: You know, I did a video about this because I found some very interesting data. And what we're seeing is you know, we're looking at, again, two different models here. The United States, when you look at OpenAI and Anthropic, what they want to do is they want to have a closed system. They want it closed source because they want to be able to control who gets to use it and how much it costs. And obviously, we want to make sure that these companies can IPO at an absolutely ludicrous valuation. We're looking at Anthropic, for example, is targeting an October IPO valuation close to $1 trillion. So obviously, there's going to be a lot of players that are going to make a lot of money. Very similar to, for example, the SpaceX. We saw SpaceX go public. It was the largest IPO in history. It immediately vaulted Elon Musk to trillionaire status, the first trillionaire that we've seen in world history. And what's incredible about this, Jason, is if you would have bought that SpaceX at the IPO, you know, you're now down, you're now in the red, you know, you're not profitable on that because it has now since contracted so much. But the issue is that obviously, you know, we're seeing in the United States, it's all about the stock market. It's all about people, you know, insider trading. Our president has done more insider trading than all other U.S. presidents combined. And so it's all about, you know, the rich getting richer inside the United States. Meanwhile, we look at China. China says all of our AI is going to be open source. And guess what? Our AI models can do nearly the same. It's not exactly the same, but we're going to say about 95 to 98% the same. But here's the catcher. They're doing it at about one-tenth the cost. So what we're seeing right now, Jason, is we're seeing major United States companies. We're talking Airbnb, Uber Eats. You know, we've seen Siemens, the German company. Even Microsoft is now testing DeepSeek version 4, which was just

0: was released in April. And all of these United States companies, you have to imagine, okay, if you and I are sitting on the board of a massive company like Airbnb, you know, worth billions of dollars, and we're looking, okay, well, if we use this American AI model, it's going to cost us around $5,000 for, you know, each output that we're doing. Meanwhile, you know, we could use the Chinese AI model, probably get around 97% of the same results, and it's going to cost us $500. That's literally the cost difference. It's a 1/10 the calculation. So when you look at that, there's no chance that American companies aren't going to start investing in Chinese AI platforms. It's just a simple math equation. And so that's a huge, huge red flag. And I actually think that China is going to pop America's AI bubble, because it's the same thing when we look at, for example, the electric vehicle industry, right? If I'm going to buy a Model X Tesla, which is going to run you around $100,000 inside the United States, it's a premium car. Don't get me wrong. It's a beautiful car, fantastic machine. You know, Tesla is a quality company. But again, you know, I can buy the Chinese equivalent for $30,000, $40,000. That's super high-end electric vehicle. If that were to enter into the United States market, it's going to completely change the future of that industry. Interesting enough, I did meet with the Canadian Council General in Chongqing last week, and she told me, look, we are preparing in Canada. We are going to be importing these Chinese EVs in 2027. It takes a little bit of time because, for example, you know, in Canada, there's two languages, English and French. So we know we need to get everything translated. You have to have all of the warranties, you know, the rules, the regulations. So it's not like you can open your door and say, Monday, we're going to start importing. There's a process, right? It's going to take between 6 to 12 months to get everything ready. But you can imagine if you're Canadian, you're going to start seeing Chinese EVs entering into the Canadian market in 2027. And when that does happen, it's going to change the future of the Canadian auto industry, but it's also going to change the future of American, because we obviously export a ton of cars to the Canadian market. There's not a Canadian car manufacturer, right? Canada doesn't have that. So they import their cars. Obviously, the United States, our closest trading partner, imports a ton of cars into Canada. That's going to change. You know, that's going to change. And we've already seen that. We've seen that with the legacy car companies in China. You would know this, Jason. You know, for example, the German companies, Volkswagen, Mercedes, Audi, BMW, they have enjoyed a tremendous relationship with China for so long. For decades, China was their golden cow, right? They just made, it was a cash cow. They made so much money exporting their cars to China. And all of those legacy car markets are drying up in China because the consumer's saying, well, why am I buying this expensive car when I can get a Chinese EV for a fraction of the cost, same quality? And you know what? That's what we're going to do. Price is such a big difference. And this is, again, where I think, you know, the United States can learn from China. In my opinion, I would love to see a Ford or General Motors partner with a Chinese EV. Why wouldn't you want to have, you know, for example, CATL, number one battery company in the world. There's not a company on the planet that can produce the electric battery that CATL does. If I'm Ford or GM, I'm inviting CATL. I'm getting them inside America and I'm partnering with them, because if you don't partner, you're going to miss that boat and you're going to miss this opportunity, because those cars are coming. They will come to the American market at some point, because they're already coming to North America. They're already coming to Canada next year. Oh,
1: yeah. You're listening to The Bridge.
2: You know, I'm kind of excited about your story about them coming into Canada, because I'm sure a lot of U.S. citizens will want to cross the border just to try them out. Because right now, going to China is not inexpensive for regular Americans, who are some of which are surviving from paycheck to paycheck. I want to ask you, you talk about technology in China, and you are currently on a whirlwind trip across China from the south to the north. Can you tell me what kind of technologies, compared to life back home, are you seeing in China?
0: Yeah, I mean, I think what's really exciting here when you're looking at the technology is, you know, I went to Shenzhen last week, and I met up at an amazing company there called InnoX Shenzhen. And InnoX is basically a hub for Chinese innovation. And what they do is they have an entire laboratory where they actually welcome in a ton of companies that really, and what they do is they really help mentor them, and they actually get them to the point where they're going to take you from idea, you know, to actually building your company, to then actually going public in the market. And so it's actually a hub of Chinese innovation. And so you see what's so amazing there is you see these incredible entrepreneurs. They're able to, you know, come to this hub. And I was meeting with the founder of this company, and she

0: said, you know, Cyrus, a lot of our founders, they come to us with an idea. They don't have a company. They don't have a team. They just say, look, I have this idea. They nurture them. They actually create the environment and they have amazing partnerships. One of the biggest partnerships they had, for example, was with Saudi Arabia, where they invited thousands of Saudis, you know, to China to come to Shenzhen. And they would come and they would, and you know, these Saudis are saying, look, we want to embrace a relationship with China. We want to learn from you. We want to understand what's going on. All of a sudden, these Saudis, they come and live in Shenzhen for about 6 months. They build those relationships. And what's so incredible is within about a 30-minute drive, so you get about a 30-minute radius around, you know, Shenzhen, basically the entire ecosystem is there. So you have the factories for distribution. You know, if you want to get your products made, you can get them made within that 30 minutes. If you want marketing, if you want distribution, all of this can happen within that 30-minute radius. So that's the key thing that I think China has a much bigger strategic advantage. A couple of years ago, I made a video where I went to a Chinese textile factory. It's actually one of my top 10 videos most viewed on YouTube. It's probably my favorite video that I've made because I met up with a Norwegian factory owner. He came to China. He had a partnership with a local Chinese. The two of them came together on a joint venture and they built this incredible textile factory. That's when I really started to learn about China's speed, but also the China ecosystem, because he told me the same thing. He said, Cyrus, within 30 minutes of our factory, we have everything related to textiles, whether it's zippers, cotton, you know, sewing, the, you know, embroidery, the machines, basically every single aspect, every single thing that goes into making a garment, a piece of shirt that you would wear, or pants, all of that is within this 30-minute radius. So this is how we can move at speeds that you will not find anywhere else in the world. And then of course, China has the best logistics in the world. They're able to ship it faster. So, you know, we can produce 10,000 shirts, you know, we can, you know, get that exported within 48 hours. You know, we can basically get that on a cargo ship. China has the Belt and Road Initiative where they're, you know, shipping products all over the world. You know, these great relationships. China's the number one trading partner with 120 countries. So it's not until you really come to China and you see just how deep the ecosystem really runs here. That's why China is really leading the world and how it's so basically impossible to replace China. You know, you can't just say, look, I'm going to go to India and build this whole ecosystem over there. Good luck. Try to build, you know, it's not about building a single factory. You got to build the entire ecosystem. You can't do that in a year. You can't do that in 5 years or 10 years, right? This is something that China has been developing for 20, 30 years. And now, of course, now we're seeing AI, we're seeing robots. We're seeing factories now in China that actually don't have lights in them. Because it's all robots, it's all automation. So they're called dark factories because why do we need to turn the lights on? They're robots running 24/7. So let's save some electricity. We can basically, you know, run them in the dark because there's no workers there, right? It's all robots. So this is the China speed. And again, you just are amazed at how they're using AI, using it in a much more practical way, producing the real results that are actually going to affect our consumer lives.
1: You know, that's why I think a lot of people are interested in what you have to say, because you go to take these tours of industry and companies all over China. And I think your insights into China are incredibly useful for Americans who may be interested in doing Sino-US, you know, partnerships. And I think that's a lot why, you know, a lot of people are attracted to your content. But I wanted to ask you about something different. You know, when we talk about China, sometimes we're talking about cities, the amazing modernity and post-modernity of the infrastructure, the architecture, the robots. But what about the countryside? When you travel around China and you see little towns, little villages, fourth tier cities, fifth tier cities, what are those like and how are those modernizing?
0: You know, Jason, I'm so glad you asked that question because my first week in China, I had a chance to go visit the newest bridge that they've built. It's called the Huajiang Grand Canyon Bridge. Oh, wow. And this bridge is, I made a video about it and it was actually one of the most fun videos I made on YouTube because the opening scene, it's this big, beautiful modern bridge, but there's a part of the bridge where you can actually strap on a harness and you can walk across the middle section of the bridge. And it's just this little wooden planks that you can walk above. You're about 650 meters above the river down below. You know, it's breathtaking scenery, and it's in one of the most, you know, strategic areas of China. It's actually in a province called Guiyang, and the province is amazing because it's actually one of the most mountainous provinces in all of China. So they have a saying there, there's no flat land in that province. You know, it's just basically rolling hills. And I'm talking hills, I'm talking more mountains. And where this bridge is located, it actually connects the western part of the province to the eastern part. And the most incredible thing that I learned is we're doing a tour and the tour guide says, do you see that wooden bridge way over there in the distance? And I couldn't see it. I said, no, I can't see it. Where is it? And he's pointing out and it's in the distance. And it's basically this old dilapidated bridge. And he's like, that was the bridge before. And he said, that bridge goes back to the Qing dynasty. And that actually used to be a tea route. So travelers would, you know, on their, with backpacks, you know, they were basically bringing bushels of tea and hiking through the forests and mountains, you know, in order to get the tea across. That's how you had to do it, you know, 200-300 years ago. And so that old wooden bridge is obviously still there for, you know, historical reasons just to kind of have, but all of a sudden you're standing on this big modern bridge and it's just the most incredible bridge that you've seen. What China's done is they've done a great thing. They actually made it into one of the top tourist attractions. So, you know, when you go there, there's thousands of Chinese tourists that come all over the world. And I got to be honest, when I was going there, I didn't really have a lot of expectations. For example, I went to San Francisco. I walked across the Golden State Bridge. It's awesome. Like, okay, cool. It's a bridge. But I mean, at the end of the day, I'm like, it's a bridge. You know, like what's going to be so amazing about this? But then you kind of look at where these two mountains are and how they built it across. And you're walking across, you know, there's a part of there where it's completely glass floor. And you're thinking, geez, this is honestly really exceeded my expectations. And I just couldn't believe how modern and how developed it was. And so, and then the most important thing, Jason, is, you know, there's about 200 staff that are working there, and they're all from the village there. And the pride that they have, that they say, look, we have the Guinness Book of World Records, the tallest bridge in the world. Again, 650 meters above the river down below. This is now a Guinness World Record, but it's obviously now provided, you know, hundreds of people employment, you know, think about restaurants, hotels, all of this stuff, because there's thousands of tourists pouring in every single day. And I saw this amazing story. There was actually a local man that grew up in that village. He was actually working in Zhejiang province, doing you know, some other job. Very common in China, as you know, for these people to go to the bigger cities or go to other provinces for work. As soon as he heard that they were going to build this bridge, he thought to himself, this is going to become a big thing. I'm going to actually go back to my village. I'm going to actually start a homestay. And what he did is this is how he started his entrepreneurial journey. He had an apartment. His parents had an apartment, and he convinced his parents, look, you move into our apartment. Let me take your apartment and I'm going to basically Airbnb that out. I'm going to start renting that out. With the money that he started making there, he then bought another unit. To this day, in the span of about 2 years, he now has 90 rooms in this village that he's been able to build. He has a thriving business, and he's a great entrepreneur. Guy's young, he's about 40 years old. And he just said, look, I found this opportunity. But the pride that he had for his country, for his village, for what China built, these are the stories that you're never going to hear in Western media. And honestly, you can't really understand it until you go there and experience it. And going to that province, Jason, you know, we're driving along the road. You know, I took a train to Guilin, and then I think I took about a 2.5 hour car ride in a taxi, you know, to get to this place. It was awesome because as I'm driving in the car, you're seeing these brand new schools that are built. And I remember I really wanted to take a stop and be like, man, I should make a video here, because I'm like, I have no idea where I'm at. I'm in some random rural village, but you see this beautiful school, you see amazing soccer fields, basketball courts, and there's just thousands of Chinese kids out there, you know, all in their uniform, playing on brand new fields, brand new courts. And I said, that would be a good YouTube video. You know, how about an American going to play basketball with these young kids and just saying like, what's your story, guys? Like, where are you from? And I mean, it'd be such a fun interaction, you know, with these young Chinese kids. But that's again, like the government saying, look, we're going to build you a new school. We're going to build a new hospital here. You know, that when you start really seeing China in a different light is when you start going to these third and fourth tier cities. Those are the ones that actually benefit the most. I mean, you spent many years in Beijing. I spent 10 years in Shanghai. You know, Shanghai, Beijing, they're modern metropolises. They're you know, amazing cities, but they don't tell the real story of China. When you go to these really small villages and you start talking to these people, you start to see why so many of them actually support, you know, the Chinese government. You know, and it's like, well, yeah, I support the Chinese government. They have a direct impact on my life. China is not investing in wars. Unfortunately for us, Jason, as American citizens, we have to pay tax back to the United States government. American citizens, we have universal tax wherever we are in the world. We have to pay taxes back to the United States. But unfortunately, our tax dollars go to fund wars across the world. It's amazing what a country can do when they are not, you know, investing in wars and sending billions of dollars to countries like Israel. You know, that's a hot take, but I'm going to take it because I've seen the difference here in China. And people are going to, you know, people come at me all the time. Oh, you know, this guy's paid by the CCP. You know, this guy, you know, he must be paid by the Chinese government. I'm not. My entire YouTube channel is self-funded. We work with amazing sponsors who sponsor content on our channel. My entire trip to China is self-funded. I travel the country because I want to try to get and tell these stories so that more people can understand. And Jason, I mean, I think you probably would agree with this. People that actually come here and spend time here in person, you know, you walk away from China with a very, very different opinion.
1: Just on the point of investing in our country, that's, I think, the main thing for me personally, being here in China and seeing what they're doing for their people. When I think of what I want for the United States, I think that's what I want. We should be investing in our people. We should be investing in our schools, our education, bridges, rail, high-speed rail, anything that's going to improve our logistics, our infrastructure, our futures, and make America stronger. And I think that gets misinterpreted by people when I say, well, look at what China's got. We could have that too. And I get so much flack for that. But I wanted to ask you, as someone who's been living in China on and off for 20 years, you know, a lot of people have a very controversial opinion about the role of government in the economy, but there's also a very thriving, very vibrant market economy here. Where do you see the balance between central planning and market forces in China?
0: That's a great question. That's actually a really deep question. And I think, you know, one of the things that we often hear in the West is we hear, you know, China has an unfair advantage because the state is involved. You know, for example, we look at a company like Huawei. Huawei obviously gets a tremendous support from the Chinese government. It is China's most important tech company. Here's something that many people don't know. Huawei is actually, you know, owned by the employees. You know, so those funds, you know, those profits that Huawei generates, those get redistributed to the Huawei employees themselves. You and I cannot invest into Huawei. It is a private company. It is not publicly traded. Even for the Chinese, you know, they can't buy Huawei stock. That is a private company that is held by the actual employees. And so if you have been with Huawei for 20 years, you have accumulated a lot of wealth because, you know, you're getting those yearly distributions and you are a direct beneficiary to Huawei's growth. Huawei is an incredible company. You know, they're doing amazing things. I had a chance to go to Barcelona in February. I went and attended Europe's largest tech show. It's called the World Mobile Congress. And it's the biggest telecommunications conference. And there's multiple halls, hall one, hall two, hall three. Well, in hall one, basically the Huawei pavilion takes up about almost the entire hall. At one time, there would probably be, if I had to guesstimate, probably 10,000 people in Huawei's pavilion alone. And what's incredible, Jason, is I'm walking through there and it's just absolutely incredible, this pavilion. I mean, first of all, it's huge. I mean, to fit 10,000 people in there. But when you go in there, all of a sudden, the pavilion, it separates into, you know, for example, we think of Huawei, we might think of a Huawei phone or a computer. That's one very small part of Huawei. In addition to that, they have 50 sub pavilions set up in there, and they have everything from hospitals to mining to, you know, electric grids to solar energy. So you start looking at the different industries that Huawei actually invests in, and you're like, oh my gosh, there's not a single sector that Huawei is not involved in. And what I was so encouraged by, Jason, is you could not believe the amount of African delegates that were visiting the Huawei pavilion, because they're the ones that are that are benefiting from this. So for example, I was talking with a group of Africans, and I forget which country they were from specifically, but they had said, you know, what Huawei has done is they have come into Africa and they are bringing in these very rural villages in Africa and getting them 3G and 4G internet. Now that might not sound like a big deal, but here's a statistic that will really blow people's mind. Last year in 2025, Huawei brought online for the first time in their lives 300,000 people in Africa. So that means 300,000 people who have never been connected to the internet before are now able to go onto the internet for the first time. And this is because of China's investment. And I think that's absolutely.

0: percentage of elite Americans at the top. You know, for majority of Americans don't own stocks. So when Donald Trump says, look, the Dow Jones is at an all-time high, Americans are winning. We are winning. You know, make America great again. Everybody's benefiting from that. No, we're not. You know, the majority of Americans, unfortunately, they're not able to be part of that. You know, a lot of it's due to education. A lot of it due is that many Americans are just working paycheck to paycheck. They literally can't afford, you know, to invest in the stock market. And the difference is that Chinese companies are actually, you know, really trying to make society a lot better. But when you also come to China, you're also seeing this amazing creativity. And this is something I really want to highlight, because one of the things we often hear, Jason, is Chinese people don't know how to innovate. They only know how to copy. And I do want to address that, because I think that there was a period of time in China where China was a copycat nation. You know, China was, you know, very good at, oh, you know what, you have this piece of technology, we're going to basically take it apart and we're going to reassemble it. We're going to make the same thing. We're very good at copying that. But then China, you know, a few years ago said, well, why are we just copying your products? Why don't we actually make our own? And why don't we learn from this? And then we can make a better version. And that's why you're seeing these Chinese companies, you know, come out. For example, if we look at the robotics industry, China dominates. They absolutely dominate the robotics industry. And, you know, we're seeing that because China has this incredible ability to invest and really understand. And they're actually, the reason that they've been successful is because of that ecosystem. But interesting enough, they're also successful because they're able to fail a lot faster. You know, when you're doing a prototype, I'll give you an example. When I was in Shenzhen, you know, visiting that innovation hub, I met up with this drone company. They built this small little drone that you could fit in your hand. And it was really cool because they said, imagine if you are a blogger. Let's say you're in the kitchen. You want to make a video about how to make a meal. They have this little drone. He just throws it up in the air, and then everything's voice controlled. He'll say, hey, start recording me. You know, get a little bit higher. Move to the left. Okay, let's make this video. And I said, how many prototypes did it take you to get to that point? And he said, oh, probably 500 prototypes. And I said, wow, 500 prototypes? And he said, yeah, but what's amazing is that we're in this innovation hub and we're able to use these machines that can basically 3D print, you know, different molds. And we're able to, we're able to go through these hundreds of different, you know, prototypes. And obviously each one's a failure because, you know, it didn't work. So we got to redo it again, but we're able to fail a lot faster. And Cyrus, because we fail faster, we're able to actually innovate faster. And I thought that was a really interesting insight that, you know, we look at failure as sometimes a bad thing. Failure is not a bad thing. It just means that you didn't find the right solution right now, but let's improve this. And so he said, yeah, after about 500 prototypes, we now have one that we can bring to market. We're going to launch a Kickstarter campaign. We're going to actually go after the US market because we know that this will be super popular. I said, what's the price point on that drone? About $100. I said, geez, $100 for a drone that you can control by your voice and that you can shoot videos in 4K. Yeah, there's going to be a lot of vloggers and a lot of people that are going to want to have that drone in the United States. I said, awesome. I can't wait to see this. And let me know when the Kickstarter goes live. I'll buy it. $100, I'm buying that all day. So I think what's just awesome, and I think what people really need to understand is that Chinese people are really looking at, you know, they're incredible entrepreneurs and they want to solve all of the world's problems. And so when you go to this innovation hub, there's about 1,000 companies there. And so they have all kinds of different, you know, they're inventing AI products that can help you grow plants better, you know, help you brush your teeth better, you know, help you, you know, with your hair loss, which is something that I've had. I've had some hair, you know, transplants and stuff done. They're doing all kinds of cool stuff. And so that's where I get really excited about China in the future. Oh yeah.
1: You're listening to The Bridge.
2: Wow, that story about 500 iterations and failure is just an amazing story that really tells a story about what Chinese companies are able to do, because a lot of the manufacturing is here. And if we could get some of that Chinese manufacturing set up in the United States, that would be something that US companies would be able to do better, because US companies would be able to do those same kind of iterations. So I really like it when Chinese companies set up shop in the United States. I wanted to ask you because, you know, I'm not in the United States anymore, and I haven't really been in the United States for 15 years. I did travel back there for a couple of weeks this year, but I don't really have a sense of what normal Americans think about China, and you do because you live

0: there a lot of the time. Could you tell me, what do Western audiences misunderstand about China today?
1: Well, I think, unfortunately, despite our efforts, you know, on social media to really try to tell China's story and to really help people see a different side of China, there is still a very large stereotype about China. Jason, one of the most common questions I get is, you know, what is life like in China, Cyrus? I mean, it must be so oppressive having the government, you know, control every aspect of your life and really have the government breathing down your neck every single day. And I said, you know what's really interesting about that comment? I said, that's kind of what I feel about the United States, because in the United States, politics dominates the discussion, right? For example, we have a very controversial president right now, President Trump. Love him or hate him, he is in the media every single day. There's news stories about him. And again, we just heard a massive story that broke last week. Donald Trump made $2 billion, you know, with his crypto funds last year. He did over 3,600 stock trades, you know, from his personal accounts. And oftentimes it was right before he would announce something about the tariff war. You're starting to see, you're seeing a lot of Americans realize, wow, like Donald Trump and his family, you know, his sons that are trading and getting these lucrative deals, they're really just all about enriching themselves and using the government as a way to make themselves more rich. Whereas in China, you know, you don't have that pressure from the government. We know that China is a one-party state, and so there's a lot more consistency in that. I want people to really understand this, and this is what I tell people back in the United States. In China, people are not going to dinner and sitting down like, oh my God, what did the Chinese government do today? Many people don't really talk about the government, right? It just, we know that it exists. We know that it's there. But China basically says, look, here's the new five-year plan. This is what we're going to be doing. As you can imagine right now, Jason, for the next five-year plan that we're currently in, AI is going to be a very big one. We saw last week, Bloomberg just reported this. Xi Jinping has just announced that AI is going to be a central plan for all levels of schooling. So from now on, moving forward in China, within a new five-year plan from China, we're going to be instituting AI training for all levels of school children in China over the next 5 years. Now, when we talk about the future of AI, I think that having a country dedicate, you know, AI to be a very large part of their learning process, you know, for all levels of children, I mean, I don't see how China's not going to win this AI race. I don't see how they're not going to be a major part of this. And here's an interesting statistic. If you look at the top 20% of AI researchers in the world, okay, this is in the world, 47% of them are born in China. Okay. So again, this is taking all AI researchers in the world. This is including the United States. So the point of that statistic is that even our best researchers in America that are dedicated to building AI in America, they're actually from China. You know, so we actually have, like, for example, the AI race right now is actually Chinese people in China versus Chinese people in America, right? It's still, the Chinese are still leading that innovation. So even if you say, look, I want American AI to win, American AI has to win, we're the future. Well, it's still Chinese people in America developing that industry. They're still the best researchers. We actually saw Facebook. We saw Mark Zuckerberg. He paid an unbelievable amount of money to recruit some of these Chinese AI researchers to join Meta. And, you know, he paid them sometimes 10 times the salary that they were making elsewhere because he's like, look, you're the best. Like, we're going to pay for it. And this is what it takes. But it's like, wow, if you look at Meta's, you know, top AI, board, over half of them are Chinese. And so again, you know, this is where Mark Zuckerberg is saying, look, we need to get this Chinese talent in, because this is where the future of the industry is going. It's exactly why Jensen Huang, from NVIDIA, this is why he wants to sell his microchips in China. He knows that China is building the future of AI. And it is absolutely silly for the United States to try to sanction China or try to block them or try to stop their rise. By far, the best decision would be to partner with the Chinese, because China's not going anywhere. So either you partner and you work on this common goal together, or you try to sanction them and then you're going to be left behind. That's really, I think, the two paths at this point.
0: You mentioned George W. Bush in 2008 in Beijing at the Olympics, waving an American flag and rooting for the American team. Over the course of the 20 years that you've been observing China firsthand, and obviously, you know, Sino-US relations, you know, how has that relationship evolved and where would you like it to see it, to see it go?
1: I would like to see it go back to those days, because I'll give you an example. 2008, July 4th, you know, obviously our Independence Day in America, July 4th, one of our biggest holidays. Well, the American Chamber of Commerce has a huge, huge gala in Shanghai every July 4th. And I remember attending the July 4th, 2008 gala, and we had about 300 Chinese companies that were in attendance to that event. And so obviously you had a lot of Americans that were living in Shanghai. You know, we got to go to this amazing event, you know, to celebrate our holiday. But over half the crowd was also Chinese, and these Chinese were from many Chinese companies, and they were all there because, you know, at that time, there was an incredible, you know, cooperation between the United States and China. And so I just remember thinking to myself, wow, this is so incredible to just see my two favorite countries in the world, the United States and China, the two countries where I've spent the majority of my life living, you know, to see them working together, doing business, and obviously both sides making money and prospering and building a better future for the world. Unfortunately, in the last, you know, 10 years, we've seen a big shift from that. We've seen a shift saying, look, you know, look at the tariff war. We look at last year on April 2nd, Donald Trump lofted tariff war. He rose, you know, he increased Chinese tariffs up to 145%. And I have to give Trump some credit here, because I think J.P. Morgan had a really interesting insight. The CEO of J.P. Morgan said, you know, I think that Trump is not wrong in what he's trying to do. He, you know, for example, in his mind is if we tariff the Chinese, American companies are going to say, you know what, let's go ahead and relocate our factories back to America. Let's make more jobs for Americans and let's make America great again. On paper, it sounds like a great plan. The simple reality is that we live in a global economy now, Jason. It's not feasible for American companies to bring factories back and reshore them to the United States. Let's take, for example, one of America's most famous companies, Nike. All right. Nike has been making their shoes all over the world for decades, not 10 years, not 20 years, closer to 40 years. Okay. So you think about the factories that they have, not only in China, but in Vietnam, in Bangladesh, in India, in Egypt, you know, they have an extensive, I mean, one of the most extensive supply chains outside of the United States. Now, if you and I are on the board of Nike and we are, you know, making the strategic decisions of where this company is going to go in the next 5 to 10 years, and all of a sudden Donald Trump says, we want you to bring all those Nike factories back to the United States. Well, gosh, we've spent the last 40 years building these supply chains overseas. Let's just say that, okay, you know what? Let's go ahead and let's go back to Beaverton, Oregon, where the headquarters of Nike is, and we're going to build a massive Nike factory. You know, because of the bureaucratic process, the red tape, you know, it takes a long time. You know, you need to get the land. You need to make sure that there's no environmental problems. You need to get it authorized. You need to build the factory. A factory of that size is probably going to take you 2-3 years to build. You know, now you need to, then most importantly, you're going to have to find people that want to work in the factory. How many Americans do you know want to go to the factory and make shoes? Not many. You know, and I'll be honest with you, there's not a lot of Chinese people that want to do that anymore. The younger generation of Chinese also don't want to work in a factory anymore, you know, because China's become more prosperous. So the issue is I saw a really funny skit from Dave Chappelle where he said, you know, Donald Trump is so funny. And it's like, American people, we don't want to make Nikes. We want to wear Nikes. You know, we want to wear the shoes. We don't want to be in a factory making Nikes, right? We want to, and again, so, you know, we have to be realistic here. And so again, if you and I are sitting on the board of Nike, I think you and I would just say, you know what? I think we just wait this out, you know, because Donald Trump is not going to be president forever. We know that in America, one of the things that's very difficult is that when presidents change, the entire policies can change, right? We know that within the next 2.5 years, Donald Trump will be gone. He'll be finished with his political career. You know, if a Democrat comes in or another Republican, that we don't know yet, but let's imagine that a Democrat wins the 2028 election. Well, they could completely change their tune. So if you and I, again, are on the board of Nike, we're not making that change. We're not going to be investing tens of billions of dollars into building all of these supply chains in America, knowing that number one, it's going to cost us a tremendous amount of capital. Number two, it's going to be very hard to actually supply, you know, to actually outfit those factories with American workers. You know what we're going to do? we're going to continue doing what we've already done. We're going to build those supply chains, and we're just going to keep bringing, you know, affordable shoes to the American market. And obviously, Nike has a, you know, they're a publicly traded company, and for Nike, they have to deliver that shareholder value. And for that is, you know, we need to make our products for a cheaper price than we can sell them. You know, so we're going to make them for $10 a shoe, and then we're going to sell them for $100. And, you know, we're going to make that profit. And that's why Nike is a profitable company. So again, I think when you actually start talking to businessmen who really understand how business works, you can understand that. Again, I want to say that Donald Trump, his vision was patriotic. His vision was like, okay, on paper, it makes sense. But in the real world, which is actually where we actually live, it doesn't actually make sense. And that's why Trump's tariff war failed. You know, and this is why, it doesn't make sense for me, you know, as an American to say, you know what, let's go back to what it was 600, you know, to hundreds of years ago when trade was difficult. You know, Donald Trump basically said to the world, we don't want to rely on anybody, right? We don't want to have anything from any other country. We need to be 100% self-reliant. So does that mean that we're not going to be importing Bordeaux wine anymore? Right? Are we not going to be importing cheeses and wines and, you know, all the different stuff? I mean, look at what, you know, Canada, our closest trading partner, which we do a ton of business with. Donald Trump said, oh, those Canadians are nasty. You know, we don't need the Canadians. You know, forget the Canadians. Canada's been, you can't ask for a better neighbor and partner in the world than a country of Canada. Now, I'm a little bit biased. My wife is Canadian. I lived in Canada for 5 years. I've actually become a naturalized Canadian citizen myself. So I am dual citizen with Canada. But I mean, Canada is a beautiful country. It's an amazing place. Canadians love Americans. I mean, if I was president, I would say, how do we increase this, you know, in relationship with Canada? We share the longest border in the world, 4,000-mile border. You guys are basically like our cousins. You guys are like brothers to us. I don't want to ruin that relationship. I want to increase it because it's an easy win. You guys are right there. We share a border together. And it just kind of shows you a little bit of the toxic mentality that unfortunately has been embraced by a lot of Americans. But I think we're going to start to see a reverse from this. And I know I'm kind of going on a long answer here, but I have an interesting insight. Germany has come out and said, look, we are struggling. You know, we are Europe's largest economy, but our future is China. And we need to actually seek better business deals with China. We need to embrace Chinese technology. And if we want the German economy to be more prosperous in the future, that future has to be aligned with China. Massive shift from Germany in the past couple of weeks. And honestly, something that I think more countries are going to do in the future.
0: You know, sometimes we read great writers like David Foster Wallace because they give words to what we're trying to understand and what we're already kind of thinking. And your answer about, you know, Trump's trying to be patriotic, he had good intentions, but then the real world is there. That idea that you have expressed in words really gives, puts a lot of my own abstract thinking into concrete description that I wouldn't have otherwise been able to. And that's why we have you on the program, Cyrus, for that kind of insight. For my next question, I wanted to kind of ask you about young Americans. You know, you are still young, Cyrus.
1: Appreciate it.
0: But at one point, you were quite a young American, and you chose to go a very unique path, you know, the path less traveled, as it were. What kind of advice would you give to young Americans who are thinking about maybe a future that is related to China?
1: You know, I'm so happy you asked that question because I do get often asked, you know, for example, my university, Florida State University, asked me to come back to give a speech there at the business school. I did that a couple of years ago, you know, talking to that younger generation. Just this past year, my high school that I graduated from, you know, they found me on social media and they said, wow, you built a great channel. It's so interesting to see you talk about United States and China. You know, can you come back to the high school and give a speech to our young kids? You know, the same high school that you were at here in Orlando, Florida, Cyrus. And I said, you know, we'll try to do that in the future. We haven't had a chance to go back to Orlando to do that. But I published an article, you know, for the paper, and that was the same question they asked me. And I told them, I said, look, I remember being a young man, you know, growing up in Orlando, Florida, and I think the single best thing that you can do is get a passport. I know that sounds really silly, but you know, majority of Americans don't have a passport. So I say, get a passport and go travel the world, you know, go to another country, because I fully believe in this, Jason. I think you will too, is you will not understand your own country until you get outside of it and you can see it from the outside looking in. And I think that is so important. Now, you might not go live abroad, but if you can go to Europe for a couple of weeks, travel around, understand different cultures, understand, you know, how the world is looking at America. And if you have the opportunity, go live abroad for a year, especially if you're young. You know, I remember being 23 years old and I had two job opportunities. I had a job opportunity in Florida, my home state, and I had an opportunity in Shanghai, China. And at the time, I was really debating, where should I go? But for me, Jason, I thought to myself, gosh, I'm 23 years old. I have no wife. I have no kids. I have no commitments. I'm going to go to China and I'm going to at least go try it out. If I fail or I don't like it, guess what? I can come back to America and I can get a job in Florida. That's very easy. I can always find a job in the United States of America. It is very simple as an American citizen. But I want to go give China a try and I want to see what it looks like, because worst case scenario, what's going to happen? Well, I get to live abroad for a year. I'm going to learn some stuff. I'm going to have a great adventure. And I'm going to probably come away with some amazing stories and experiences that I'm going to remember for the rest of my life. Well, that 1 year turned into 10 years for me. And actually, it's turned into 20 because, like you said, I come back to China. I spend, you know, many months every year in China myself, traveling and, you know, making content and, you know, trying to get these best business insights that we can get. But I think what's exciting is that, you know, once you come to China and experience that, you know, you're going to leave having a better understanding of our world. And so I think my message to young Americans and young people from any country is really to go out and, you know, go experience this world. You only have one life to live. Get a passport, you know, go into a rural village and get lost, you know, figure out a way to order some food and, you know, connect with the locals. You know, you're going to have an amazing time. And I just think that traveling and having a passport is honestly one of the best benefits in life. And it really will change your life for the future.
0: Absolutely amazing interview. Thank you so much for your time. Where would you like people to find you online?
1: Well, we're going to put this YouTube video out on my channel as well. So guys, if you are watching this, you know, this is a little bit different format than what we normally do, you know, as Jason's been interviewing me. But, you know, the easiest is just to simply say, or simply look up Cyrus Jansen. You can find me on YouTube. That's my main platform. Also on Twitter as well, or on X, you know, using the same Cyrus Jansen. But, you know, Jason, it's always great to connect with you. And I just love the work that you're doing as well, you know, building bridges and really helping people understand more about China. Because at the end of the day, China's going to play a very big role in the future of our world.
0: Thank you for your time, Cyrus Jansen.
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1: Now the news. I'm Wong Zihan. Indonesian President Prabowo Subianto has called for closer strategic cooperation with China. He met with Chinese Foreign Minister Wang Yi and Defense Minister Dong Jun at his residence in Jakarta on Saturday. Prabowo praised the role and achievements of the China-Indonesia Comprehensive Strategic Dialogue and 2+2 dialogue platforms. He said Indonesia hopes to strengthen cooperation with China in politics, the economy and technology, and welcomes more Chinese companies to invest in Indonesia. Wang described China and Indonesia as trustworthy and long-term partners with complementary strengths. He said China is willing to help Indonesia turn its resources into new drivers of development and accelerate industrialization and modernization. Wang also called for joint efforts to contribute to regional peace and stability. The United States and Canada have failed to reach a trade deal, with Washington announcing plans to impose 50% tariffs on certain Canadian imports. Canadian Prime Minister Mark Carney said Ottawa has suspended trade negotiations and it will retaliate against the new tariffs, matching them dollar for dollar to protect Canadian workers and businesses. The U.S. tariffs targeting about $20 billion U.S. worth of Canadian goods are set to take effect at midnight. Carney said proposed changes from the U.S. side were unfair and undermined confidence in any potential agreement. Brazilian President Luiz Inácio Lula da Silva has urged his U.S. counterpart Donald Trump to resolve their nation's trade dispute. In a phone call to Trump on Friday, Lula said U.S. tariffs were baseless and requested talks. A statement from the Brazilian government said Trump suggested that officials from both sides meet as soon as possible. U.S. Trade Representative Jamison Greer has spoken to his Brazilian counterpart Marcio Elias Rosa. The Brazilian side said a date for the talks will be decided on Monday. Washington announced 25% tariffs on some Brazilian goods in July, citing unfair trade practices. The U.S. also imposed levies of 12.5% on goods from dozens of nations, including Brazil, citing alleged forced labor. Iranian Foreign Minister Saeed Abbas Araghchi says the U.S. economic operation against Tehran is doomed to fail, like its other coercive measures against the country. The remarks came after U.S. President Donald Trump announced what he calls the most crushing economic operation against any country supporting Iran. The United States and Iran signed a memorandum of understanding in June on ending the war in the region on all fronts, including Lebanon. The Australian Capital Territory War ACT will join a national gun buyback scheme following a deadly mass shooting at Sydney's Bondi Beach last December. Australian Prime Minister Anthony Albanese said the ACT has agreed to introduce the scheme as part of efforts to strengthen the country's firearm laws. Under the agreement, the federal government will cover 75% of the buyback and administrative costs, as well as all firearm destruction costs. The ACT is the second of Australia's 8 states and territories to join the scheme, after New South Wales signed on earlier this month. Albanese said national gun reform is important to prevent another attack like the Bondi shooting, which killed 15 people and was Australia's deadliest mass shooting since 1996. The ACT currently has around 23,000 firearms and more than 7,000 licensed firearm owners. The federal government introduced the legislation for the buyback scheme in January. More than 2,000 humanoid robots from 16 countries are in Beijing for a 5-day test of speed, strength and real-world skills. The second World Humanoid Robot Games at the National Speed Skating Oval features 666 teams and 51 events. The robots will compete in new events including weightlifting, tug-of-war and table tennis, with scenario challenges extending into homes, hotels and logistics. The Dutch privacy watchdog says it has fined Uber €825 million, or about $963 million, for using automated systems to deactivate drivers' accounts without properly informing them or providing adequate human review. The Dutch Data Protection Authority said the ride-hailing company violated the European Union's General Data Protection Regulation. The torch relay for next month's Aichi Nagoya Asian Games has begun in Japan. 3-time Olympic wrestling champion Saori Yoshida carried the flame on his opening leg in Nagoya on Saturday. The official Games flame was created by combining 3 fires collected in Tokyo, Hiroshima and Nagoya. The 20th Asian Games will run from September the 19th to October the 4th, featuring 43 sports and athletes from 45 countries and regions across Asia. And that's the news. I'm Wong Zihan.
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3: Heavy industry helped power China's rapid growth for decades. But today, it also sits at the center of the country's carbon challenge.
4: Industry sector, mainly manufacturing, accounts for 2/3 of the China's carbon emission.
3: Yet, cutting emissions does not mean shutting factories down.
5: We replace coal with industrial waste and build a closed-loop industrial chain.
3: Across China, manufacturers are searching for ways to produce more while consuming less. And part of the answer may lie in a new generation of smart factories.
6: Production now depends on the flow of information.
3: So how can one of the world's largest manufacturing economies reduce emissions while keeping industry running? Hello and welcome to Climate Watch, I'm Zhao Ying. In this special episode, we follow our reporter Tian Yu to Chongqing, a major industrial city in western China, to explore how the country's industrial transition is unfolding on the ground.
7: It's early morning in Chongqing. The city is still half covered in fog. Bridges disappear into the mist, apartment towers rise out of the mountains, and cargo ships move slowly along the Yangtze River. And underneath all of that, industry. For decades, Chongqing has been one of Western China's industrial backbones. You know, steel, chemicals, cars, and of course, cement. But today, as China pushes toward a low-carbon future, cities like Chongqing is facing a new challenge. How do you keep an industrial economy running while trying to reduce emissions at the same time? It's not only about climate targets, it's also about

0: about factories, workers, transportation, and supply chains. And maybe the biggest question of all, what happens when one of the world's largest manufacturing economies tries to reinvent how it produces things? So we came to Chongqing to see what the transition actually looks like on the ground. And to understand it, we begin with a traditional high-carbon emission industry, cement, the production of which is responsible for roughly 8% of global carbon emissions. About an hour outside downtown Chongqing, we arrive at Huaxing Diwei, a cement factory perched halfway up the mountain by China's longest river, the Yangtze River. And honestly, the first thing that feels strange is what's missing. There is no thick smoke, no dust hanging in the air, and no constant roar of machinery. But instead, there are trees, greenery, and even birds. The whole place feels quieter than expected. The factory has existed in some form since the 1970s. Today is being presented as one of China's green factories, which means making products with less energy, less waste, and lower emissions. And there we met General Manager Zhou Jipeng, one of the people overseeing the plant's transformation.
1: Cement production is a high-emission industry by nature. The challenge for us is not just to reduce emissions a little, but to fundamentally rethink how we produce it. That means changing fuel, changing raw materials, and even changing how the whole system operates.
0: And production manager Lei Genyu further explained.
2: In cement production, carbon emissions mainly come from two sources. One is fuel combustion, like burning coal, which accounts for about 30%. But the bigger part, about 50%, actually comes from the chemical process itself. When limestone is heated and decomposed into calcium oxide and carbon dioxide.
0: The company now focuses on the first part, fuel replacement. So instead of relying entirely on coal, the factory burns industrial waste as alternative fuel.
1: We've built a system to use alternative fuels at a large scale. Right now, more than 60% of our fuel comes from wastes, mainly industrial waste and discarded textiles. These materials would otherwise go to landfills or incineration, but here they replace coal and reduce overall emissions by 27,000 tons of coal annually.
0: According to Zhou, the average fossil fuel substitution rate in China is below 10%. So reaching 60% fuel replacement is a complex process, as the varying composition of the waste adds uncertainty to combustion and emission control.
1: We've built a complete ecosystem for alternative fuels. Only through such a fully integrated supply chain can we truly achieve harmless disposal and resource recovery.
0: Inside the factory, giant systems now sort and process waste before it enters the kiln. Some materials burn hotter, some contain more moisture, and some create unstable combustion. So the plant constantly mixes different waste streams together, almost like balancing ingredients in a recipe.
1: If mishandled or managed improperly, alternative fuels can pose a significant fire risk. Therefore, we invested a lot to build an automotive fire prevention system. To reach a better combustion efficiency, we developed a new system that's suitable for both solid and liquid wastes. As burning these wastes produces high chlorine dust, we've managed to repurpose it into valuable fertilizers.
0: At the end of the production line, a salt-like substance fell from a chute into a bag below.
1: By washing and separating the waste materials, we turn them into potassium salts used in fertilizers, basically turning waste into something useful. In the end, very little waste is left, and even that can be sent back into the system for further processing. The whole process forms a closed loop, from collecting waste to reusing it.
0: China's newly introduced environmental code in 2026 emphasizes reducing solid waste at the source, increasing recycling and resource recovery, and improving harmless waste treatment as part of the country's broader green transition. Wandering around the factory, you get a sense that they exact maximum value from every byproduct. Even the heat generated during production is used to generate electricity. Production manager Lei says the system has made a measurable difference.
2: We reduced the carbon intensity of our clinker production, the heart of cement manufacturing, from 0.86 tons of carbon dioxide per ton to around 0.65. That's roughly a 20% reduction.
0: By global industry standards, 0.65 is considered an advanced low-carbon level. The transformation here is visible in the people who have worked here for decades. 58-year-old Zheng Mingquan has spent more than 30 years inside this factory.
3: When I first came here in the 1990s, the factory was completely different. There was heavy smoke, loud noise, and dust almost everywhere. You could actually see thick yellow dust coming out of the chimneys.
0: As he talks, he looks out across the factory grounds. Trees surround the buildings, and greenbells line the internal roads with butterflies and birds fluttering around. The air feels surprisingly clean, and many of the industrial systems are fully enclosed. However, the longer we stay inside the plant, the clearer something becomes. Even here, in one of the cleaner cement factories in China, carbon is still deeply built into the process. So we ask Zhou, if more than half of the fuel has already been replaced, what comes next?
1: By the end of this year, we aim to replace coal completely. That is nearly 100% alternative fuel substitution. But even if we completely eliminate fossil fuels, we still cannot reach zero emissions, because a large part of carbon dioxide comes from the chemical reaction itself, when limestone is decomposed.
0: It's reported that some advanced technologies around the world have achieved coal substitution rates as high as 85%.
2: There are technologies that can help reduce carbon emissions. One example is carbon capture, using pure oxygen combustion to separate carbon dioxide. But the costs are still very high. And for now, carbon dioxide itself has little market value. That makes it difficult to scale up.
0: Hu Ming, director and co-founder of the Institute for Global Decarbonization Progress, agrees that cutting emissions in energy-intensive industries such as steel and cement is especially difficult.
4: Most of the energy efficiency improvement technology in industry sector are available and not so costly, but some of the technology for this particular sector are still not commercialized. Like for example, they still need to have the very high temperature heat for the process, and that heat cannot be provided by some other clean technology yet. So it's very hard to upgrade this technology yet. But some technology, like hydrogen-based iron steel technology, is still costly. Also, the green hydrogen itself is very costly. It's all at the piloting process.
0: China's 15th five-year plan for 2026 to 2030 aims to tighten control over carbon emissions and improve energy efficiency, with a goal of cutting emissions per unit of GDP by 17%. Now, emissions increasingly come with financial costs as the country expands its national carbon trading market into sectors like steel, cement, and aluminum, which are responsible for nearly 65% of the country's emissions. For factories like Huaxing Diwei, reducing emissions is no longer optional. It's becoming part of how they survive and stay competitive.
5: 长此以往，这还有几百号员工、几百个家庭。
1: We need to upgrade our technology to survive. Each employee represents a family behind. What do they live on if the factory is closed down? It's because of our upgrading that the surrounding environment becomes cleaner. What's more, our cement has lower emissions, and I believe more and more customers prefer to choose green products in the near future. All these inspire us to go further.
0: China is increasingly trying to build demand for greener products. New government policies encourage low-carbon construction materials, electric vehicles, and greener supply chains, while overseas markets, especially in Europe, are introducing stricter carbon standards and carbon border taxes. Cutting emissions may lie not only in upgrading old industries, but also in building new ones that are smarter, cleaner, and more efficient. The smart factory of Chang'an Automobile, about 30 kilometers northeast of the city center, is a fully 5G-connected, AI-driven smart car plant. Upon entering the assembly workshop, I came across an automated guided vehicle, or AGV. Though I accidentally stumbled directly in front of it, the vehicle showed no sign of disturbance. It calmly detected my presence and maneuvered around me to resume its task. Nia Yang is director of this assembly workshop.
6: Our AGVs operate fully automatically, from warehouse pickup to delivery beside the production line. The whole process is unmanned. They can detect people, obstacles, and other vehicles automatically. It's actually a little bit like air traffic control. Just like airplanes are coordinated by control tower, these vehicles are also managed by a very complex central control system.
0: Following Nia Yang around this workshop, I see thousands of different vehicle configurations move through the same production line, coping with different colors, different batteries, and different interiors. And above almost everything, data. Dai Xiang from the factory's Digital Operations Center says none of this would be possible without software systems.
7: Production now depends on the flow of information. The systems connect every part of the process, scheduling, materials, assembly, logistics. Without that connectivity, production basically stops.
0: The systems now coordinate nearly everything, which screws go into which car, which parts arrive at which station, and which vehicle moves down the line next. The goal here is not only speed, it's consistency, efficiency, precision, and increasingly energy efficiency too.
7: We now produce more than 4,000 different vehicle configurations. The system calculates what parts are needed, when they should arrive, and how production should be scheduled. If you tried to manage this level of complexity manually 10 years ago, it would have been almost impossible. Now the system automatically pushes instruction to workers and even prevents mistakes. If someone tries to install an extra screw, the system will not allow the process to continue.
0: The factory says its overall energy consumption is significantly lower than traditional plants.
7: Through coordination between our digital systems and technologies like rooftop solar power generation, the factory's overall energy consumption has been reduced by around 19% compared with the traditional factories of similar size.
0: Like many modern Chinese manufacturers, the factory complex is topped with vast arrays of solar panels across its rooftops. Dai said automation allows production to run more efficiently.
7: Our production efficiency has increased by around 20%, while product quality and stability have also improved significantly. All of this comes from the coordination between digital systems, equipment, and factory-wide data platforms.
0: According to China's Ministry of Industry and Information Technology, the country now has more than 20,000 5G plus industrial internet projects.

0: nationwide as industries push further toward automation and digital manufacturing. Director Hu Ming of the Institute for Global Decarbonization Progress highlighted the role of digitalization.
1: Digitalization basically helping improving the system efficiency. Study shows some digitalization of industry processing can help improve between 10 to 30% of the energy efficiency.
0: Chang'an Automobile is a century-old automaker headquartered in Chongqing. Founded in 1862, it began as a military enterprise and later shifted to passenger car manufacturing. Today, it is one of China's top car makers with leading strengths in smart new energy vehicles. Nia Yang has watched the factory evolve over the years.
2: Changes are huge. The factory today is brighter, cleaner, and much more organized than before. In the past, we mainly produced traditional fuel vehicles. Now we are producing new energy vehicles, and the production process is completely different too. Before, a lot depends on manual work. Now many processes are controlled through AI systems and digital data platforms.
0: Stretching across the workshop, workers can be seen dotted along the production line for inspections. Robotic arms move in near perfect sync, while finished vehicles roll off conveyors at the end of the line nonstop. What does increased automation mean for the workforce? I asked Hu Ming again.
1: Well, I think it's more on the automation of industry putting more challenge to the workforce transition. I think this is a challenge everywhere, even in a developed country. It's time to think about the diversified employment. So you need to help the reskilling and provide a society safe net for people to have time to transit to other workforces.
0: Automation is a double-edged sword. It improves efficiency, but it can also replace jobs. Still, every transition comes with challenges, and people eventually adapt. The green transition is not happening in isolated pieces. At a broader scale, industrial parks in China are being designed to share energy, resources, and infrastructure more intelligently.
3: The park drives renewable energy adoption by partnering with solar farms for our factory's rooftop installations. Its smart microgrid optimizes power use and capitalizes on peak valley pricing, slashing our energy costs by 20%.
0: Li Long is general manager of Kuailian Auto Parts Company at Xiaopingba Industrial Park in the west urban area of Chongqing. Though a small factory, it provides vehicle parts for brands like Honda and Tesla.
3: The park also encourages our upstream suppliers to adopt greener production methods, which helps reduce the carbon footprint of our products, strengthening our competitiveness in the market.
0: Gao Yifeng, one of the management crew at Xiaopingba Industrial Park, says companies in the park are willing to go green.
4: It aligns with China's dual carbon goals while also meeting growing global demand for greener products. For example, an automaker in our park has faced carbon tracking requirements in overseas markets, creating a ripple effect across its supply chain and pushing core parts suppliers to adopt greener production practices.
0: The dual carbon goals aim to peak carbon emissions by 2030 and achieve carbon neutrality by 2060.
4: Our role is to support companies throughout the transition by providing the infrastructure and resources they need. When attracting new businesses, we not only focus on supply chain connections, but also on resource sharing among companies. For example, the industrial waste heat, excess heat generated during one company's production, can be collected and reused.

0: used to provide heating for neighboring facilities.
1: 这是一个相对典型的一个案例。
2: Across China, more industrial parks are now experimenting with shared energy systems, microgrids, and centralized carbon management platforms, trying to reduce emissions not company by company, but across entire industrial ecosystems. Like many other industrial parks in China, Xiapingbai is making every effort to go smarter and greener. Solar panel rooftops, microgrids, and electric shuttle buses. For small companies like Kuailian, being located in the park and taking part in its green transformation brings clear benefits.
3: 我们显著的一个变化呢，就是我们在整个工厂建设当中。
4: Since relocating to this park in April last year, our business has grown rapidly. Orders surged, the workforce has expanded by nearly 40%, and the output value increased by 50% compared with our previous facility.
2: Looking into the future, Gao Yifeng says the park aims for zero carbon park in the next 5 years. Across China, more industrial parks are now moving toward so-called zero-carbon models, combining cleaner energy, smarter infrastructure, and more efficient resource sharing. Over several days in Chongqing, we kept hearing the same idea in different forms. The future of industry may not simply depend on producing less, but actually on producing differently. Using waste instead of coal, running factories with fewer emissions, electrifying logistics, and using algorithms to reduce energy use. None of it completely solves the climate problem. And even the people leading these projects admit there are still major limits. Some emissions remain unavoidable, some technologies are still too expensive, and some solutions are still experimental. But walking through these factories, one thing becomes clear. The green transition here is physical. Visible in the solar panels above factory roofs, quieter workshops and control rooms where workers now manage systems through screens instead of smoke and dust.

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I'm Zhao Ying. Thank you so much for listening. See you next time.

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0: Some say Chinese is one of the most difficult languages in the world, and learning it is almost impossible.
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0: Only because you're not learning it in the right way. 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
7: Arsenal are the reigning champions now, but can they go back to back? Who's the real threat to the Gunners? Premier League clubs just outspent the other top four European leagues combined. Crazy, right? But does money guarantee trophies? And with so many new coaches at giants like United City and Chelsea, which projects will click? This is Sideline Story. I'm Yang Guan alongside my fantastic co-hosts Tian Yu and Brendan Gates. If you loved unfiltered football talk, hit subscribe on your favorite podcast app. Drop us a comment, tell us your title favorites and which new boss you think will flop first. We might feature your take next episode. Alright, let's get started. The new Premier League season kicks off this weekend.
8: Yeah.
7: A lot to look forward to, but first of all, Arsenal. Last season, they finally did it by lifting the Premier League trophy, but now everything starts with zero again. Yeah. Tian Yu, do you think Arsenal can actually go back-to-back? And more importantly, is this year's title pursuit going to be harder or easier for them than the last one?
8: Well, yeah, just for the time being, I would say Arsenal's title defense prospects look pretty bright. They just beat their biggest rival of the past few seasons, Man City, in a pretty convincing way in a Community Shield
7: final. A comfortable win.
8: Yes. Of course, City are not the intimidating powerhouse we're so used to seeing to be, you know, after Guardiola's departure. But Arsenal still showed a lot of promising signs in that particular game. I mean, starting with their new signings, just based on the performance of that game, I would say Christos Tolles, very good replacement for Leandro Trossard. Just like Trossard, he's very good with the ball. He's comfortable with both feet, and I think his movement is very smart. And most importantly for Arsenal, I think he's also very willing to defend very hardworkingly. And apart from him, Bruno Guimaraes, I think his aggressive playing style and his defensive capabilities would make him a very good partner with Declan Rice in the new season. And that could give Arsenal a lot of strength in the middle of the pitch. Now that Arsenal have finally won the trophy after 20 years of waiting, I think they have become a more confident and, you know, mentally stronger team. In the past, we often saw them losing their advantage, you know, with one bad run in the near end of the season. But I don't think they would crumble that easily anymore. They now know what it takes to win, to be a real champion. And on top of that, I think one of their biggest rivals, like I said, Man City, simply isn't the same team anymore. I'm not saying they're going to suddenly decline to a very bad team, but with a new manager, I think it's going to take a lot of time for the players and to get used to a very different lineup, a different style and different roles on the pitch. So yeah, I think Arsenal's title defense could be a lot smoother than many people expect this season.
7: Right, one trophy can change everything. It's not old Arsenal we used to see. Yeah. Brendan, think about this squad depth, the psychological burden or relief of being champions, and the fact that every opponent will treat them like the team to beat. Do you see Arteta's side growing stronger this season?
9: Definitely. I think that, you know, a lot of their players would have gained great confidence from last season. And I think that the way that they were able to bounce back from, you know, appearing to go through the usual Arsenal slump and sort of stumbling on the last hurdle and, you know, managing to end that, you know, sort of footballing curse was very impressive. And I think going into this season, that will give them a lot of confidence as well. Look, I wouldn't look too much into the the Community Shield victory. But I think that just from a confidence point of view, I think the performance that they were able to put out there with some of their new players and having just returned from, you know, a pretty lengthy break,
8: yeah,
9: especially for some of their England stars, I think that will also give them massive confidence. And just

0: the depth that they've added, I think, will also just make the season a little bit less strenuous for them, because I think they've got some of the best options in multiple positions across the pitch, which I think is a very daunting prospect for anybody that comes up against them. That being said, I also think that other clubs will also be aware of what they can do and what their approach to the league this season will be. Are they in a stronger position than last season? I would say yes, but are they going to find it easier to win the league this season? I don't think so. I think it will be equally challenging, if not more, just because of the strength of the Premier League.
1: Right. I'm too fairly optimistic about Arsenal's title defence. I mean, they have a mature and proven system that's already won them a title.
2: Yeah.
1: Meanwhile, other contenders are still exploring their new winning identity after so many high-profile managerial changes. So that means Arsenal is already one step ahead. Yeah. They don't need to change anything. I guess the Community Shield title provided us an early glimpse of that continuity and composure.
2: Mm-hmm.
1: But there's one concern coming from the rule changes of the new Premier League season, one of which is the strict enforcement against the shirt pulling in set pieces and attacking players making contact.
0: Good, because some of their goals that they scored last season were robbery. I mean, it was so ridiculous. So I think that could also potentially be great for other clubs now in the league, because that some of the goals that Arsenal got away with last season were absolutely ridiculous, and I'm so glad that that loophole is going to be closed for them. Well let's see if officials actually enforce it. You know, it's one thing saying it on paper, but to actually see if it's enforced is another thing, right?
1: Yeah. And it's stricter for the attacking players to make contact with goalkeepers in corners and other set pieces. This is consistent with the World Cup this summer, but we know how many goals Arsenal scored last season from set pieces and corners. There were a lot of shirt pulling and interference on goalkeepers. So with these new rules in place, I'm not sure Arsenal's advantage in set pieces will still stand. It could either be game-changing that will derail their title defence, or it could be just a slightly impactful change that might be adapted by Arteta and his coaching team. But either way, it must be something, you know, worth observing for Arsenal in the new season. Now, besides Arsenal, other Premier League giants have reloaded again, but it feels like this season is different. Arsenal is the sole title favourite, according to the art boards. Everyone else is behind them. So Tianyu, who poses the single biggest threat to Arsenal?
2: Well, in terms of the first name, I think Man United might pull out a great season, or at least a better one than last season. I think they haven't made a lot of, you know, blockbuster signings this summer, aside from Tielemans, who I think is a really talented player. I mean, he's has very good vision, has passing ability, and I think his arrival could take a lot of pressure off Bruno Fernandes in terms of creating chances and linking up the midfield with the front lines. But for me, I think the biggest reason for optimism for Man United is their manager, Michael Carrick. I would say the biggest success for Man United's management this summer was actually keeping Carrick. To me, he's a bit like Ancelotti. I think he's a manager who knows how to get the best out of his players and, more importantly, where to put them. A recent friendly might be a case in point, because I saw in that friendly where even Joshua Zirkzee, who struggled a bit under different managers in the past few seasons in Man United, he seemed to have found a different role as a shadow striker under Carrick, and he seemed to be fitting that role perfectly well. With such an adaptive manager, if Man United can keep their key players healthy, their key squad intact, I would say they have a very good chance of at least, you know, securing a top four spot. If they can make a couple of smart signings before the transfer window closes, like, you know, maybe, you know, bringing up another left back or another defensive midfielder, I think they could surprise a lot of people and even become a serious challenger for Arsenal.
1: Right. I kind of agree with you on Manchester United, even though other than Tielemans, they didn't bring enough, you know, starry reinforcement, but They've been in outstanding form since January.

0: and produced one of the best records in the league in the latter half of the last season. They can build on that solid foundation, and the chemistry, the locker room harmony, the tactical clarity, it seems like everything is clicking for them right now. Maybe Man United is ready for the true resurgence in the post-Ferguson era. Who knows? Yeah. But Brandon, who can be the biggest title challenger for Arsenal from your perspective?
1: Well, I just want to touch on one or two more things about United as well. Let's also not forget that for free, we just got back one of the most attacking threats in the world in Marcus Rashford. I think having you know, someone like him back, I think that's, you know, I know there's a lot of emotion tied to it because he's a Manchester boy, and you know, fans feel like he sort of abandoned Manchester United, and you know, similar to sort of Trent leaving Liverpool. I'm hoping that, you know, Manchester United fans embrace Rashford coming back. And I think he was brilliant at Barcelona in stages. And I think he also had a pretty solid World Cup. And I think he should have got more playing minutes than he did. So having him back as well, I think, you know, to compete with the likes of Sesko and Cunha and Mbeumo, I think is just, even if he doesn't play that often or start that often, I think just having a player of that quality in the squad to sort of rejuvenate and refocus some of our attacking threats is going to be massive. I'm still a little bit concerned about us defensively. I think definitely agree with Tanya. I think a left back is needed because, you know, as good as Luke Shaw is, he's just so unreliable, you know, when it comes to injuries and fitness. Yeah. I still think that, and Martinez as well at centre back, I think is also an injury concern. And, you know, of course, Maguire also, he's gotten a lot better, but he definitely needs all the help that he can get. There is definitely some promising players there in Aidan Heaven and Lenny Yara and that sort of thing, but I think another sort of experienced centre back would be great. Although apparently Matthias De Ligt is back and looking good, so I think that's also a very promising sign. But yeah, another defensive midfielder. I don't know how Tianyu would feel about this, but I think if we got Kamavinga, I think that would be a massive signing for Manchester United. I think he would be fantastic in the Premier League. You know, with his physicality and versatility, I think he would be an amazing signing. Although, I mean, the chances of that happening, I think, are pretty slim. But yeah, things are definitely looking promising for Manchester United, so I'm pretty optimistic going into the new season. And then, yeah, look, I think even though City had a bit of a stumble in that Community Shield result, and, you know, of course, you know, someone as legendary and iconic and influential as Pep Guardiola leaving his role, I think going into the new season, it's going to be very much hit or miss for Manchester City. I think that they will be shocked with that result. I don't think they'll read too much into it, that 3-0 loss to Arsenal in the Community Shield, but I think that they sort of have the players and the desire in that squad to bounce back from that result. I think, weirdly enough, going into the new season, I think that that result might actually be a blessing in disguise for them. I think it'll be a wake-up call for some of their experienced stars and for some of their new players that have come in for big fees. And Cherki, you know, the French midfielder, I think he's also going to be in for a massive season. I think that his talent has yet to be fully utilized. So I'm quite curious to see what Maresca can do with him. I mean, Erling Haaland is just, look, there's definitely a lot of speculation about what his long-term future is going to look like and where he really wants to be and what his ambitions are. And I think this season is going to be pivotal for him. They do have some talent and some quality coming through as well. So yeah, I definitely wouldn't rule City out. But having said that, I think the fact that Arsenal have strengthened compared to last season, again, you know, I think just really reinforces their position as the out-and-out favourites going into the new season. But I still think it is going to be another topsy-turvy, unpredictable, fantastic Premier League season. And I think that you guys as La Liga and Bundesliga supporters will be very jealous about the level of entertainment.
2: Yeah.
1: That we're going to find in the Premier League this season. I think it's going to be amazing.
0: For Bayern fans' record, we don't need entertainment. We need domination.
1: Just one title.
0: I'm okay. Yeah. Sometimes the games are boring. As we mentioned, this summer has been a managerial carousel in the Premier League.
2: Yeah.
0: From City's post-Pep era to Liverpool's Iraola trial, from Chelsea's Xavi Alonso experiment to Manchester United's long-term vision with Michael Carrick, and Spurs also making changes, looking to bounce back. Tianyu, among all these fresh starts, which one looks set to produce instant success and which one feels like a disaster that is waiting to happen?
2: Well, in terms of the managers I'm expecting to do well, I think I've already talked enough about, you know, my picks, which is Michael Carrick and Xavi Alonso. Yeah. And so since I've just watched the Arsenal Man City game last weekend, I'd like to talk about the manager I'm a little less convinced by, which is Maresca at Man City. I agree with Brennan. I think it's just, you know, the season hasn't officially started, but I think I've already witnessed some, you know, worrying signs for City right now, because during the game, you could actually see the players looking a little lost at times. You could blame that on the early goal they conceded, but which obviously caused some chaos on the pitch. But even if we put that aside, I still didn't really see what Maresca was trying to build with that squad. I think the biggest signing they made this summer, Elliot Anderson, also didn't look like the Rodri replacement they wanted, at least not yet. I mean, he made a lot of passes in that game, but we didn't really see those dangerous, threatening through balls and long passes that could, you know, tear apart the defensive line, which was something Rodri was very good at. And then there's Maresca himself. I mean, we know he's influenced a lot by Guardiola, but right now I don't see him as, you know, the kind of tactical mastermind as Pep himself. Against Arsenal, I think City's didn't really show enough tactical variety. There were too much sideways passes, not enough passes that could actually hurt Arsenal and tear apart the defensive line. So yep. I think, again, of course, the season hasn't officially started yet, so I don't want to judge him too early. But if you're asking me right now, I just don't see Maresca easily repeating what Pep Guardiola achieved in Man City.
0: Right. I actually think Iraola's Liverpool looks exciting. They will play a lot of chaotic and, you know, dramatic matches. I bet Liverpool's games will be far more exciting than Arsenal's games in the new season. But that's it. I don't see enough consistency from them, especially after the Champions League fixtures start piling up. But I agree, the biggest decline might come from Enzo Maresca's Man City. I mean, he might be a decent coach, but the City just ended their long spell with their godfather, Pep Guardiola. It's just too difficult to erase his fingerprints from this team and immediately impose another footballing mind into this squad. I mean, everything Maresca does will be compared, especially considering that he looks like Pep.
2: For some moment, I actually mistaken him as Pep Guardiola.
0: Right. Yeah. I guess next season, there will be a lot of internal whispers in the Man City dressing room. It's not what Pep told us.
2: Yeah.
0: Kind of conversation inside their minds.
2: Imagine the pressure on him.
0: Yeah. But in Maresca's defense, I don't think the 3-0 loss in the Community Shield game reflect the real gap between them and Arsenal. I mean, they also created many chances. Haaland just missed some of them, and David Raya was just brilliant in that game.
1: Yeah.
0: Man City still had half a shot in the new season, but I wouldn't call them the biggest challenge for Arsenal. I wouldn't call them even the top contender in the top four. City might just struggling like how United struggled after Ferguson left. That's just my prediction. Brandon, which of these projects look promising to you and which is destined to fail, maybe even midway through the season?
1: Well, speaking of the Ferguson departure, I was amazed by some of the revelations that have now come out about Mourinho being he was the favourite to replace Ferguson, and they ended up settling for Moyes, which is, you know, because a lot of the... It also just shows you how so much of what we read in the media and, you know, what is said sort of in the press is complete garbage, because, you know, it was always said that Moyes was the handpicked option by Ferguson and, you know, he's Scottish and like it was planned for so long. But no, it turned out it was sort of a last minute thing because Mourinho was supposed to take over. So, it's just a reminder that so much of what happens in football, you know, we can do as much analysis as possible as journalists and sort of pundits. But I think there's so much that goes on that we just have no idea about. But yeah, in terms of which project is deemed for success, I think that the obvious one is Manchester United, because like you guys have mentioned, I think since January we've had the most points in the Premier League, and you know, the momentum from that I think will continue into the season. That being said, I think we've had a pretty darn poor preseason. I think a lot of the appointments that have happened now are going to be very hit and miss. They're either going to go extremely well or incredibly badly. And I think that applies to Manchester City and Liverpool and Chelsea in particular. I think De Zerbi, you know, at Tottenham should be, you know, I don't think there's that much room for disaster there in terms of, you know, what they've been dealing with in the last season. I don't think it could get much worse for them. I think the only sort of potential disaster for them is that the amount of money that they've spent, if that doesn't yield results, I think that will be hugely disastrous for them and their future and their potential capabilities to attract talent going forward. Yeah, I think there's a lot of gambles happening in the Premier League right now with a lot of massive clubs that were very stable for quite a long time. But I think the obvious one is Manchester City, right? And I think Maresca has giant shoes to fill, and I think that he should consider maybe wearing a wig and changing his outfit so that he doesn't look like a Pep Guardiola so much, so that he can sort of maybe create his own identity, which I think after the Pep Guardiola era is almost impossible. But yeah, like you guys have mentioned, the fact that he sort of looks like, you know, a cheap imitation of Pep Guardiola is not going to help his case at all. Iriola, I think that's also going to be interesting because I think that a lot of the massive signings that were made under Arne Slot could potentially be in for a big season this season. So I think Liverpool are also going to quietly be a threat compared to last season, although the departure of Mo Salah, I think that's also going to be very interesting to see how they manage with that. You know, just another massive icon leaving a massive club, you know, with, I think that's at a similar level to Guardiola leaving City in terms of, you know, club identity impact.
0: Right. Finally, let's look at the transfer window for the English clubs. Here's a staggering stats. Premier League clubs have outspent the entire rest of Europe's top five leagues combined. Amazing. This summer. 2.3 billion euros in total. That's not a number, that's a big statement. Yeah. So Tianyu, what do you make of this commercial power? Is it really necessary to spend this much on players?
2: Yeah, first of all, I think it says a lot about how competitive the Premier League has become. I think there's so much money coming to the league and just clubs across the table are able to spend heavily on improving their squads. And you can see the results. Just look at the last season's Champions League. I think all six Premier League teams have made it into the last 16. So that result just tells you a lot about the money spent. I mean, even some of the middle level Premier League clubs, they're now having the financial power that many Champions League teams from other countries are not able to have, mainly because of the, you know, the sponsorships, commercial deals, and of course the huge broadcasting revenue. They don't really have to rely on selling players to make money anymore. And I also want to talk about the inflated value of the players. I think nowadays these £100 million deals are becoming more and more common. This summer alone, we've seen several huge transfers between Premier League clubs like Tonali to Spurs, Morgan Rodgers to Chelsea, and Anderson to Man City. I'm not saying these players are not worth the money, but...
0: You are saying
1: no,
0: that.
1: They're not. It's so, the fees in the Premier League that are being played are so ridiculous. Like, yeah. I think even maybe as little as 5 years ago, I think someone like Elliot Anderson, for example, would have been like a 40 or
2: 40,000.
1: The fact that like a defensive midfielder is going for more than £100 million now is just
2: crazy.
1: I mean, it's ludicrous. I cannot believe some of the fees that some of these bang average players are demanding. I don't know if it's got to do with inflation or just very influential you know, agents and their negotiating power and I don't know what it is, but some of the fees that really mediocre players are going for is just ridiculously astronomical.
2: I think if you compare these prices, like you said, with the superstars who used to cost a fortune, let's say Gareth Bale and Cristiano Ronaldo to Real Madrid, I think it just feels like the whole market has become, you know, a lot more expensive. And I think that trend is going to continue for quite some time. So with so much money coming to the Premier League, I think we're probably going to see more and more blockbuster transfers. Maybe that's good for the sports. You know, more money means better players, bigger clubs and more competition. But sometimes I do wonder if we are moving too far towards, you know, a business-driven model. It also feels like the more money you have, the stronger you can become.

0: that's probably the one thing that the modern Premier League kind of makes me a little uncomfortable and worrying.
1: Right, and it makes the transfer market really complicated because the teams from other leagues can't spend that much. I guess it's common for top clubs like Arsenal, City, Liverpool, Chelsea to spend like hundreds of millions of euros in one transfer market. But when newly promoted sites like Ipswich and Coventry are spending around 100 million pounds this summer on players, similar numbers to what Bayern Munich and Barcelona spent, is just too crazy. With that, we end this episode of Sideline Story. Thank you so much for joining us. Subscribe to Sideline Story and leave your comments wherever you listen to podcasts. For more information, you can also check our website at radio.cgtn.com. Until next time, stay on the sidelines with us.

0: From north to south, east to west, people in China are chasing their dreams and leaving their mark. Want to know how they beat the odds and made a difference? Footprints brings you the true life stories of their journeys.
1: Ever wondered what's actually going on in Africa through the perspective of an African? How are things really going between China and Africa? What's the narrative of this relationship? Well, get a perspective with China-Africa Talk. 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
1: Now the news at Wong Zihan. Indonesian President Prabowo Subianto has called for closer strategic cooperation with China. He met with Chinese Foreign Minister Wang Yi and Defense Minister Dong Jun at his residence in Jakarta on Saturday. Prabowo praised the role and achievements of the China-Indonesia Comprehensive Strategic Dialogue and 2+2 dialogue platforms. He said Indonesia hopes to strengthen cooperation with China in politics, the economy and technology, and welcomes more Chinese companies to invest in Indonesia. Wang described China and Indonesia as trustworthy and long-term partners with complementary strengths. He said China is willing to help Indonesia turn its resources into new drivers of development and accelerate industrialization and modernization. Wang also called for joint efforts to contribute to regional peace and stability. The United States and Canada have failed to reach a trade deal, with Washington announcing plans to impose 50% tariffs on certain Canadian imports. Canadian Prime Minister Mark Carney said Ottawa has suspended trade negotiations and it will retaliate against the new tariffs, matching them dollar for dollar to protect Canadian workers and businesses. The U.S. tariffs targeting about $20 billion worth of Canadian goods are set to take effect at midnight. Carney said proposed changes from the U.S. side were unfair and undermined confidence in any potential agreement. Brazilian President Luiz Inácio Lula da Silva has urged his U.S. counterpart Donald Trump to resolve their nation's trade dispute. In a phone call to Trump on Friday, Lula said U.S. tariffs were baseless and requested talks. A statement from the Brazilian government said Trump suggested that officials from both sides meet as soon as possible. U.S. Trade Representative Jamison Greer has spoken to his Brazilian counterpart Marcio Elias Rosa. The Brazilian side said a date for the talks will be decided on Monday. Washington announced 25% tariffs on some Brazilian goods in July, citing unfair trade practices. Media reports say U.S. Army Secretary Dan Driscoll is expected to step down by the end of the year, following months of tensions with Defense Secretary Pete Hegseth. According to the Wall Street Journal, Driscoll and his family have moved out from the official residence for the Army Secretary at Joint Base Meyer Henderson Hall near Arlington National Cemetery. The development comes amid broader changes at the Pentagon. In April, Hegseth asked Army Chief of Staff General Randy George to step down and take immediate retirement without giving a reason. U.S. President Donald Trump has not yet nominated a permanent replacement for George. Turkey has sought an Interpol

0: Met notice for the arrest of Israeli Prime Minister Benjamin Netanyahu. Turkish Justice Minister Akin Gürlek said domestic arrest warrants had been issued for Netanyahu and another suspect on various charges as part of a case against 35 people over the Israeli interception in international waters. In a social media post, Israel denied the charges. Turkey's move is part of a domestic criminal case linked to an attack on activists carrying humanitarian aid to Gaza. Israeli forces opened fire on at least two vessels from the global Sumut flotilla sailing towards Gaza in May. A red notice is a request to police forces worldwide to locate and arrest a person. Ankara has been one of the fiercest critics of Israel's assault on Gaza. The Australian Capital Territory or ACT will join a national gun buyback scheme following a deadly mass shooting at Sydney's Bondi Beach last December. Australian Prime Minister Anthony Albanese said the ACT has agreed to introduce the scheme as part of efforts to strengthen the country's firearm laws. Under the agreement, the federal government will cover 75% of the buyback and administrative costs, as well as all firearm destruction costs. The ACT is the second of Australia's eight states and territories to join the scheme after New South Wales signed on earlier this month. Albanese said national gun reform is important to prevent another attack like the Bondi shooting, which killed 15 people and was Australia's deadliest mass shooting since 1996. The ACT currently has around 23,000 firearms and more than 7,000 licensed firearm owners. The federal government introduced the legislation for the buyback scheme in January. The torch relay for next month's Aichi Nagoya Asian Games has begun in Japan. Three-time Olympic wrestling champion Saori Yoshida carried the flame on his opening leg in Nagoya on Saturday. The official Games flame was created by combining three fires collected in Tokyo, Hiroshima, and Nagoya. The 20th Asian Games will run from September the 19th to October the 4th, featuring 43 sports and athletes from 45 countries and regions across Asia. And that's the news. I'm Wang Zihan.
1: Arctic Road is moving from navigable to commercial operational.
2: At this stage, geopolitical challenge is part of it, but more for business sector probably is more about the cost, the predictability and reliability.
3: Collaboration is the name of the game, and we need to have a good business plan. That's something that China should take a lead on.
2: It's extremely important. I think in the end, it will be quite individual for different sectors.
1: Yes, they are prepared, but of course, for the market, you need to provide confidence.
3: I'm in the belief that Arctic shipping will increase and it will be one of the major routes.
4: Welcome to the chat, Liao Jiang Tuyun. China has officially launched a seasonal weekly container service linking its eastern port city Ningbo with Europe through the Northeast Passage, cutting transit times between Asia and Europe. Joining me to explore the emerging Ice Silk Road, Liu Dan, a professor at the law school, Tongji University, Liang Lingling, a Brussels-based commentator on China-EU economic and trade relations, and Altor Johansson, the executive director of Arctic Portal, an Iceland-based nonprofit organization supporting sustainable development in the Arctic. A warm welcome to you all, ladies and gentlemen. So let's start with the basics of this route. Why did China actually begin exploring the potential of Arctic shipping in the 2010s? And how did that eventually lead to the idea of an Ice Silk Road? Professor Liu, could you please walk us through it?
5: Yes, thank you. Thank you for having me here. I think there are probably several reasons. Number one is I think China has played a role as a major shipping power. And seven, in my opinion, the Ice Silk Road actually is part of the Belt and Road Initiative. And the third, I think that's because the whole picture actually gradually formed from the 2018 white paper, the so-called China's Arctic Policy. So these are the three major reasons. For my own experience, I'm not surprised because even back to 2013, my first trip to Russia in St. Petersburg, at that time, there's already some Chinese students and industry proposed the Ice Silk Road as one of the plans for China and Russia work together. So that's basically my ideas for this proposal and idea.
4: Right. Eldor, do you have any other information for us there?
3: Well, I think what has happened in the world in the last year or two has also proven the foresight of those developing the Arctic plan for China, because as my good friends in China have repeatedly said, it's very important to have an alternative route to the current ones being used. And the geopolitical situation, the wars in the Middle East have proven that. And also the incident that happened in the Suez Canal a couple of years ago when a ship went sideways, it tells you that it is very important for a big economy like China to have an opportunity to have an alternative route. And the Arctic is definitely a very interesting route to take. So I think that was just pure foresight, which was important. Of course, also because of obvious climate changes in the Arctic and the fact that ships have already gone through, and also proposed developments in the Arctic region, like the Yamal project in Russia, Russia being mentioned, because, of course, all the developments that the Russians have been undertaking in collaboration with international partners like China have made it more possible, because they lead to infrastructure development, which is very important in this whole context.
4: Mm.
3: So I think it was forward thinking and logical, and not least the fact to have an alternative route possible in a complex world.
4: Indeed. I remember back in 2012 when I was in London as a correspondent, there was this conference held in Norway on Arctic, I think there's shipping there. They invited some Chinese experts there. I was wondering, why are Chinese here for this conference or forum? Over 10 years passed, ban. Here comes the answer. Well, to Lin, I'm not sure how closely you're following this, but at that time, back in the 2010s, do you have any idea, what was the focus mainly on transporting energy and natural resources, or had China already identified the potential for container shipping between China and Europe via the Arctic?
2: Well, you're quite right. I think at that time, it was more, you know, it's not for the commercial transport. I think there are already transitions regarding the energy before 2017, before the idea was initiated. So there are some breakthrough already. But we are talking about the Arctic roads in comparison with the, for instance, we have the Silk Road in the sky, you know, between Klena and Luxembourg. There are some planes playing the role. So the idea of the Arctic road is quite new. It was quite new at that time. And I'm saying that there are goods transported, but I think the volume was extremely small, and the category was subject to, for instance, the energy sector. So it's quite a lame idea to expand the category of the goods to be transported on this new route. So it's quite exciting. I was reporting on trade issues like 10 years ago in Brussels. I can recall that there was quite very limited discussion about this route at that time. So quite similar to also our other speakers' experience, that it was quite, I think it was still at the super, super early stage of the, even at the discussion, so only came a bit later.
3: If I may add to that,
4: sure.
3: You know, we had a conference in Iceland that we called Breaking the Ice back in 2006.
4: Right.
3: And there were Chinese participants at that conference. We were discussing Arctic shipping. And you know, there are three main shipping routes that have been discussed. And one of them, of course, goes through Russian territory. One would be the Trans-Arctic, going straight through or international waters. And the third one by the coast of Canada, the Northwest Passage. And it was, of course, known already at that time that the knowledge was limited, but the indications of climate change were already evident. And large international bodies like the European Commission have been putting a lot of resources into research that relate to this topic. But of course, we are still lacking a more comprehensive and coordinated collaboration. But of course, it should be mentioned that the Arctic Council, the PAME working group of the Arctic Council, has been looking at the potential of Arctic shipping for a long time. So it's not a new thing per se, but it's coming more to, let's say, reality in these days.
4: Right. That's really some forward thinking or planning there. Then, Eldor, do you have any idea what was the, you know, final piece of the puzzle that made regular operations possible this year? We know that last year there was this trial voyage, right?
3: That's a complex question. We could actually discuss that all day.
4: but the most, you know, it's like a key link or
3: Yeah, well, I've had the pleasure of attending and participating in quite many shipping conferences.

0: over the years, both in China and North America and Europe, and been involved in projects that are related to that. I think we still have a long way to go, but it's really interesting that somebody, some company has actually decided to move forward, because this topic has been discussed, like I said, multiple times, but it's believed by most shipping companies. I have had discussions with leaders of big shipping companies, also from China. The cargo part of it has been seen as a, let's say, a tentatively complex part. And there are a few reasons for that. One, of course, is that the season is short for container ships.
1: Indeed.
0: The other is there a market for it? Are the owners of the cargo ready to do it? The third part that has been mentioned a lot is the risk and the insurance cost involved. So there are still many questions to be answered, and it's extremely interesting to see how viable that it becomes for the current leaders. I personally think that we need a comprehensive approach. We need an approach that has the support of government in this case, because the business case is, I think it's still quite risky.
1: Right. You're saying there's still some uncertainties that may become an obstacle to this, but it's already official, right?
2: May I have a follow-up?
1: Sure. Yes, please, Professor Liu.
2: Back to the former question, when you said about the trade voids, actually, China already had some kind of a trade voids back to 2012 when China's icebreaker Xulong actually already crossed the Arctic Ocean twice. In 2013, COSCO's Yongsheng became the first Chinese commercial ship to reach Europe near the Northern East Passage, as my friend Hado mentioned about the three kinds of passages. So the Xulong already crossed the Northeast Passage and Northwest Passage. All these trade voyages provide important commercial operating experience for the Vision launched later in 2017. So basically, all of these trials had been seen as a signal that the Arctic route is moving from navigable to commercial operational. Well, of course, all of these are only designed to operate in the summer and early fall. Therefore, it is still commercially short period. It really depends on the natural condition. So these are the natural uncertainties, for example, ice melt. And of course, it is very hard. Sometimes it's hard to attract the business opportunities. For example, those big companies, they were asked, is it worthwhile, even in short period, to provide such kind of a business? And at least right now, there are several companies. For example, number one is the Sea Legend, as it has been reported from Zhoushan to Ningbo port. Another one back to several years ago, there was a Xinxin Polo Bell. These are all the experimental voyages back to 2025 or even earlier.
1: Right. So, Professor Liu, you're saying that they are well prepared for this Arctic route, right?
2: Some companies, they already prepared, but not all the ship companies.
1: All right.
2: For example, I check out the official website of the Sea Legend. It is a company registered in Singapore, and it also provides the branches and headquarters in Shanghai and in many cities. So as far as has been reported by the Ningbo local media, actually I just came from Zhoushan several days before.
1: Right.
2: So I heard from the government, they said it's quite attractive for some companies, such as those the new energy companies, the booming industries in China right now. But at the same time, the businessmen also questioning about the uncertainty and risks traveling across the Arctic Ocean. But of course, in several years, according to the report from the Sea Legend, they are confident because the whole market is kind of limited, as far as I know, the competition is limited for them because they can provide these broad markets. So in another way, they provide some measures to prevent risks, for
1: Right.
2: example, the crews and of course the well-trained crews and of course the weather condition broadcast. So yes, they are prepared, but of course for the markets, they still need to provide confidence. That's why this first voyage to the Arctic is a signal for the broader market.
1: Right, good to know. You mentioned Ningbo Zhoushan port. Why was it chosen as the main departure point for this route, Professor Liu?
2: Okay, actually, at least I heard from the local government. That was because of the number one is Ningbo Zhoushan is a big port. Is according to the statistic last year, it has been played as the ranking number sixth in the world, so that it can attract a lot of customers. Number one, the Zhoushan government is looking forward to expanding international market so that it can

0: strengthened the role its status as a hub harbor in the world. So these are number two, and the third is because of the industry around the Changshanjiao or the Yangtze economic belt, because this region is full of well developed industries such as Yiwu. There are a lot of goods, and it's really high. And of course, the new energy companies, because they can provide the service for those companies. Even for the first two voids, it already checked the several companies such as Ningde Shidai. Another way,
1: battery manufacturer.
0: Yeah, manufacturer. It's already attractive to this high value added companies and industry.
1: Right. And Lily, beyond what Professor Liu just mentioned, what other advantages do you think Ningbo offers, given its role in China's foreign trade and cross-border e-commerce supply chains?
2: Well, it's not surprising to me why the Ningbo Joseon Port was chosen, as I fully agree with the Professor Liu. And on the other hand, I think Ningbo Joseon Port is basically among the world's top, even probably the largest ports, if you think about the cargo throughput. And I think, if I'm not wrong, it's also the world's third largest container port. And in last year, I think it handled around 1.432 billion tons of cargo and 43.87 million TEUs of containers. So there's a reason why initially it becomes the starting point of the ICC growth there. And also, Professor Liu mentioned that it is from the area that, for instance, if you see the trial voyage, what the products are carried, there are, for instance, batteries and solar products. And the also, I remember media reported regarding the clothes, so which is our e-commerce products, and those are very time sensitive items. So there are, it is located in the area, which is an important starting point regarding goods flows from China to Europe. So I think it's not a surprise that it starts from there.
1: Right. And Felixstowe in the UK was chosen as a European destination for last year's trial voyage. And following the launch of regular operations last weekend, the service will also call at ports including Rotterdam in the Netherlands, Hamburg in Germany, and Gdynia in Poland. Eldor, why were these particular ports chosen?
3: Well, I think when we think about shipping and the way the shipping has changed in the world, that it's very automated now. It's almost like a train system. I mean, in the train system, you have many stops, your potential to stop, and passengers come and go. The shipping has to be thought about in a similar way. And that's why you have big harbors developing central points. You have Shanghai, of course, and you have Hong Kong, and you have Busan in Korea being developed also as a transit hub, where they're very, very automated. And you have these huge, huge container ships, up to 20,000 container units per ship. So that's the changes in this business technically. So from one hub, then you have smaller ships that take it to other hubs, etc. It's very similar to what you experience in the train system in Beijing or whatever it is. So finding a hub that has good connections is very important. And with all respect, I don't think Felixstowe was the best choice in that regard, because both it's not linked to Central Europe in the best way. And secondly, of course, UK is not in the European Union anymore. So there are also tax issues and border issues to deal with. So it was very logical for them to go to the major hubs in Europe, where there's connections, both other ships, trains, trucks, etc. Rotterdam, of course, is the biggest one in Europe, and has been for a long time, and very well connected to the rest of the market. And same with Harburg and Gdynia. So very logical, very, very logical.
1: Now, which port city would you choose in the UK? Your choice.
3: Well, it doesn't matter which one per se, but I wouldn't choose the UK. That's basically my point, because if you're thinking about exports to the EU, which of course is still the biggest market, then you need to have an EU harbor. Otherwise, too complex. That's what they found out, of course. I mean, there are, since the EU exited the European market or European Union, there have been complications with border control and so forth, and which have made transports a bit more complex and slowed them down. So
1: sure,
3: if you're doing this route, then you really need to get to a hub where you will have fast services, and Rotterdam, of course, or Hamburg are definitely a better choice for the European market. And in the UK, of course, it's the same thing. Felixstowe is well connected within the UK, so that's not a problem, but it's focusing more on the UK.
1: Lillian, what's your understanding of this choice then?
2: Well, if we talk with the companies deal with the trade, those names are household names, those ports. And the previous panelist is absolutely right. For instance, the Rotterdam is Europe's largest container port. It handled 14.2 million TEU last year. And Hamburg, I think the third largest one in Europe, it handled the 8.3 million TEUs. And it is Germany's largest seaport and major gateway to Central and Northern Europe. And Gdynia is a bit small. It is not the biggest part in Poland, but it's strategically, it's very important as a Baltic gateway. And UK is another issue regarding the carbon tax. We talked about the EU. So now it's kind of a common practice for the international route to first part on the UK and then to go into the EU. So this is But overall, I would say those four very important ports were chosen, and it helped to provide the access to the UK, to the North Sea, to Germany, and wider Central and Eastern European markets. And so I think those ports are carefully chosen, and they are definitely important reasons behind that.
1: Right. Will,
3: if I may, sorry, if
1: sure.
3: I may add to that too, which is also important, because if you think in a bigger context, the connection from Rotterdam, for example, to both the east coast of the US and up also to Arctic, to Iceland and Greenland, etc., is much, much stronger. So there's a lot of major shipping lines that connect to there. So it makes sense in a bigger context.
1: Right, we'll wait and see how these two or others may work or operate. Let's talk a little bit about what the Arctic route can really offer there. But that's coming up right after the short break. You've been listening to The Chat Lounge.
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1: Welcome back to the Chat Lounge. We continue our discussion on the new route linking China and Europe, the Ice Silk Road. Professor Liu, compared with conventional China-Europe shipping routes and existing services through the Northeast Passage, what do you think are the biggest differences and commercial advantages of this new service? Can you give us some specific numbers or examples there?
0: Well, I'm not so sure about what you say, the former two channels, because for the scholars focused on the Arctic shipping route, what we were talking about, as Hart already mentioned, are there three sea lanes with the passages. One is through Russia, that channel. Another one is it goes through Canada. And the third one is the Central Passage. So these are normally the routine passages to the Arctic or to the European countries.
1: Compared with this, what people mentioned a lot is this Suez Canal and like a Cape of Good Hope.
0: Okay, these are the traditional. So in my opinion, I think this the route to the Arctic, it's like Cold War mentioned, it's an alternative route compared with the others. Number one is economically can save times because compared with the other practice, it could be 10 or 20 days to arrive the destination. And secondly, it's quite the time-saving journey is quite attractive for some business, especially business in China, the energy companies or the new industries. And the third one, I think, is because of the China already invested a lot in terms of the experimental trials for the previous 15 years. Therefore, the Chinese, the providing the Arctic routes, the voyage provided by China this time is a little bit mature compared with the potential market provided by Korea or other Asian countries. So these are basically my reply to the question.
1: Right. I found some like information which says that the Ice Silk Road, you know, using Russia's Northern Sea route, cut sailing distances between Asia and Europe by 30 to 40% and transit times from roughly 40 days down to 20 days. And this could shave off thousands of miles or fuel consumption, right? It lowers inventory holding needs by up to 40% and can save hundreds of thousands of dollars in operating costs per individual voyage. But once you factor in insurance, navigation through like ice-covered waters and you know, vessel modifications costs, how much of that time advantage or cost advantage can actually translate into, you know, cost of savings? Maybe this goes to Lin-Lin.
2: Well, I think the time plays quite a significant part. And, you know, the maritime transportation, the benefits is that it's low cost. And but of course, the downside part of it, it takes very long time. When we talk about the conventional shipping routines, as you said, for instance, via the Suez Canal, it takes around 40 days. And if you go a little bit further, the Cape of the Good Hope, probably it will be even longer. But the thing is that if you go via the container ships, that the volume of the goods you can carry is kind of incomparable. When we talk about if you transport the goods via plane or via the train, you know, the trains between China and Europe. So the ice Silk Road, I think, for instance, it has a shorter days, which could compete a little bit with the train between the China and Europe. And also it's container ships, so it can carry more goods. So it's a combination of the advantages of conventional maritime shipping and land shipping. Of course, you cannot compete with the transport via the plane, but it is a good combination of a lot of elements.
1: Right. I think Professor Liu earlier mentioned could include some high value-added products like EV batteries. Lin-Lin, which sectors and companies, you know, in China and Europe are likely to benefit most from this route in its early stages?
2: Right. This is really the good question. I think the trial voyage, the goods it carried, really the very, very good indication of what products could benefit. You see, the problem of, let's say, the challenge of the ice Silk Road is that the condition, weather condition is harsh. In particular, you have to consider those goods are not vulnerable when the temperature is extremely low. So I think if you think about all the considerations, I think those time-sensitive products will benefit a lot from that. And this, we can see that they carry some clothes, you know, this, I think it's possible for the e-commerce sector because now people are not extremely patient now. They won't have you have delivery quicker. And secondly, as I said, those high value ones that which can also be better protected and which can go through those harsh weather conditions. So all in all, at this stage, we can foresee that we also have some discussions, for instance, with companies. Currently, for instance, automotive sector from the EV battery and the components along the production chains and the solar sector, I think they really concentrate on the new emerging sectors at this stage. I think the companies in those sectors are quite interested.
1: And Professor Liu, you earlier mentioned that some of the operators maybe or the companies are ready, but for Sea Legend, only 8 weekly sailings are scheduled this year, concentrated between August and October. Do you think such an arrangement is because that's mainly a way of testing the market, or do they already demonstrate stable demand?
0: Well, all I received these are all the open reports. Number one, I checked the website of this company. And of course, the CEO of the company released some information. For this year, they provide 8 voyages to the Arctic. But the former 2 have been fully scheduled. And of course, the cost compared with last year doubled. And their plan for short term will be 3 to 5 years. And basically, they would like to provide several seasons. Number one is the summer, because that's the holy iceberg season. And then next will be the earlier fall, because we've also an idea season for the voyage. And in my opinion, it's not just an experimental voyage. I think they are partially prepared. Of course, the voyage itself provided evidence. And second would be, how could they actually avoid some risk? Could be, for example, last month, the typhoon called the Baihai Dun, the white dolphin, actually came in. So they have to prepare the crews and ships and artisan ships in order to provide the routine for the companies. So I think there are a lot of the risks. Some risks actually can also been an example for other companies who like to get into the market. So yes, I think they are partially prepared, but not well prepared, because all of the risks compared with the formal routes to other areas, it's kind of risky.

0: because of the condition, the air condition, and of course because of this ice condition. And later on, probably we will also discuss geopolitics. Risks are also there. So it's not just a normal routine for this company. And they're also running the business in a Red Sea. So this market is real, and it's really good for right now for the whole international market.
1: Then, bearing those in mind, let's explore the outlook of this route. The operator, Sea Legend Shipping, aims to establish a stable navigation period of around 4 months a year over the next 3 to 5 years, and eventually achieve year-round Arctic navigation within 5 to 10 years. Eldor, how realistic are these targets?
2: Well, as mentioned before, I think there is definitely a potential market. I mean, if you look at the traffic through the Suez Canal, it's over 20,000 voyages per year. And we're looking at through the Arctic, you're talking about 8 now for container shipping. So it's fractional when it comes to the volume that's being transported in the world. So obviously, there's a huge market. Apart from that, we know that the Arctic is believed to hold as much as maybe 30% of the unused resources of the globe. This, of course, is an issue for China and for Southeast Asia. So voyages related to resources are also going to increase, and we know that the ones from Yamal in Russia with LNG, they have been increasing, and they're quite steady. These, of course, force certain developments in infrastructure which supports container shipping, because container shipping, as also mentioned before, alone is complex, but as a part of a more comprehensive shipping infrastructure in the Arctic region is very, very viable. One thing that has been creating certain concerns and, let's say, speculations about the future is the fact that the ice in the Arctic, it is decreasing, yes, but at the same time, it's showing patterns that are unpredictable, which means that constant and good monitoring is very important. It's also, there's the increased pressure on environmental security and having all the security elements in the forefront. And this is something that the Arctic Council has been pushing at. And also, Russia has been spending considerable energy on environmental monitoring because we also have regulations in place that hasn't been mentioned. We have the Polar Code, which enforces a certain way of shipping through the Arctic. But to make a long story short, I personally believe there's a lot of opportunity in Arctic transport. The model may change. One of the models that have been mentioned is bigger ports on either side. This could be on the western side in Norway or in the Murmansk region. On the eastern side, it could be in the Kamchatka area of Russia or in Alaska, where ships can easily connect because there's a lot of traffic east-west. So that's and north-south, as we could call it. And it also has to be linked to internal regulations, etc. Again, I think there's a huge potential, but it's not going to be only containers. It's going to be a mix of container, bulk, and of course, related to the resources in the region. You combine those together, then you have a lucrative business plan.
1: Sure.
2: So basically, I think we need a business plan, and I think the current shipping will help develop a business plan for the Arctic, which will be good for the future generations, no doubt, because 5 years in an Arctic context, I think, is very short.
1: Right. With regard to the challenges in seasonal conditions, I think good news is Russia is planning some major investments to extend the Arctic shipping season, including, new nuclear-powered icebreakers, satellite systems, and emergency response vessels. But with regard to some geopolitical risks or challenges, Professor Liu mentioned, Professor Liu, could you elaborate a little bit more on that or other possible obstacles?
0: I think it's a long question, and of course, as a Chinese scholar who ever practiced polar law or polar issues, the first question we usually face would be why China had interest in the Arctic. So for the past 10 years, we have to explain that. So thinking about the Chinese business or the ship companies, the first step when they came across the Arctic Ocean, I think the China threat could be the number one question. Even if those business companies, their original idea was to expand the market and to make profit. Second,
1: You mean,
0: if the,
1: excuse me, Professor
0: yeah.
1: Liu, when you say China threat, you mean the narrative of a China threat, right?
0: Yes, the
1: Right.
0: narrative of the
1: Sure.
0: China threat. So usually the Chinese companies, all that they have to face would be the question from the Western media normally. And of course, the number one is the tense relationship between China and the United States, because it can

0: Okay, in the business value. So I think for the companies, all they have to show is this is a pure market-based business. And of course, third for China, for the government, the Chinese government, I think the 2018 white paper showed a very good explanation for the media and of course for all kinds of attentions worldwide, showed a very good example to explain China's strategy or China's idea to expand the Arctic policy. In terms of the Arctic Sea Routes, or as far as I can remember, it said about the cooperation exchange in this regard.
1: So you're saying
0: Is
1: there's
0: that?
1: a lot of explanation work to do, maybe by the those companies or the operators there, by the Chinese side.
0: I think so. Well, last year I didn't go, but my friend and my students, they went to the CNARC annual conference in Norway. And some of my colleagues, when they turned back, they said, the first step when they arrived in Norway, a lot of Western media and Nordic media showed the interest in this dialogue. And of course, the Chinese scholars and even my students had opportunities to get an interview with the Nordic media. So the explanation and direct exchange with the Western media and the Western scholar, I think that's a direct way, even after the pandemic. Therefore, I think the Track 2 dialogue is very important for the Chinese scholars, yeah, and of course, the Chinese businessmen in Chinese industry.
1: Right, I think that challenge is foreseeable because the China-Europe Railway Express, which is a vital international rail freight network connecting cities across China with hubs throughout Europe, has also experienced some disruptions in the past due to, I think, similar reasons. Linlin, do you think, or how do you think that kind of challenge can be tackled? Or do you foresee any more challenging situation rise for this ice silk road there?
2: You mean for the geopolitical reasons?
1: Right.
2: Right. For instance, for every international route, it is as always associated with geopolitical challenges. So I think the ice silk road is risk-free. For the business sector, for people in the trade sector, I think you have also other geopolitical challenges. And for instance, we have a Red Sea crisis, and now we have the Strait of Hormuz. You have the blockage everywhere. We have a lot of even traffic jams on the sea, and even for the railway, the railways was not completely safe. For instance, Poland temporarily shut down this border. I remember during a very short period of the time, it stopped the trains from China to Europe. So I'm saying that from the practical point of view, every international route is associated with the risk regarding geopolitical reasons and a lot of elements. So again, the ICE Silk Road is not risk-free on the one hand. On the other hand, I will say from the practical perspective, it's more about very harsh condition, weather condition on this route that's more challenging than others. We
1: Right.
2: talk about currently they're only the summer routes, and now I think they're very ambitious regarding to have year-round routes. But if we talk about the companies, really you have to think whether it's a business, whether it's commercially viable to choose this route. So it should be reliable, it should be predictable, and of course, at the end of the day, it should be commercially affordable. So which means that you have to take into account of the logistic cost. I would say that geopolitical risk is always part of the considerations. I would not say that it will outweigh others. At this stage, for ICE Silk Road, probably it's the combination of a lot of things, but a geopolitical challenge is part of it. But more for business sector, probably is more about other issues that, as I said, the cost, the predictability and reliability.
1: Right, but despite all these challenges, I think not just China, some other countries are still looking into this option very actively or eagerly, especially, those Asian countries. We'll explore the potential of their participation further and examine whether the Arctic route can evolve from a seasonal shortcut into a major global shipping corridor. That's coming up in a minute, but first, a short break.
3: The strong wind was howling and whistling.
4: He was the first Chinese citizen to graduate from Yale University in the mid-19th century.
3: I was born on the 17th of November. She had prominent features. Three of us

0: were old enough to lend a helping hand.
1: He navigated between two vastly different cultures and moved further to realize his dream and promote understanding between the people of China and the United States.
0: Ye Mingxing was a native of Hanyang. I realized no danger. China is really awakening.
1: Come and join us in discovering the incredible journey of Yong Wang in his autobiography, My Life in China and America. 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
2: Welcome back. Continuing with our discussion, South Korea is planning its first government-backed commercial trial this year with the goal of launching a regular Korea-Europe-Arctic service by 2030. And companies from Japan, Canada, and European countries are also looking to this option. So, Eldor, what could greater participation from those shipping companies mean for the route's commercial viability, especially, you know, given the current situation in the Middle East?
3: Well, as I have mentioned before in our discussion and our colleagues have also mentioned, I mean, there are many, many issues to be dealt with. And one of the most important issues, and probably the most important issue, is the environmental issue. I think that's one of the biggest concerns. And if you look at the discussions within the Arctic Council, it's very much about the environment and how business and environmental issues can coincide in a good way. And we have regulations like the Polar Code that are supposed to support that. I also mentioned before concerns that I've heard from shipping companies, especially in the West, about insurance rates, about customer appreciation of going through the Arctic because of the concerns to the environment. These are all issues that need to be dealt with. So, of course, there's an interest in going through the Arctic. I mean, I mentioned the current traffic through the Suez Canal, and if there are complications, as there have been, then, of course, the Arctic is a very viable plan B and even a better choice given infrastructure development, etc. We have the political complications because the current route goes through Russian territory, and the Transarctic one, which could be an international one, is more in the distance, and there needs to be quite a lot of infrastructure development before that can be deemed as commercially viable plus secure, environmentally secure. So I personally think that collaboration is the name of the game, and also good outreach. I mean, that's what China should be actively involved in. I think also long-term planning when it comes to looking at all the business issues. One, of course, is infrastructure. Another issue is how it reacts to and fits into the social development in the countries. I mean, our colleague mentioned Norway. It's a big opportunity for Norway, but it's also seen by many as a concern. We have the environmental issues, and then, of course, we have the commercial issues. So these all need to be considered, and I think that's what I've heard from companies, that they are concerned if all these can be fulfilled in a successful way. And that's why I say again, I think we need to have a good business plan. And I think that's something that China should take a lead on. Develop a business plan in collaboration with our partners in Russia, partners in Scandinavia, partners in the EU, and of course, Americans, Canadians. So if that is done, then we can all be, let's say, happy about it. I mean, you mentioned Korea. They are definitely a very important player, as is Japan, as is also increasingly India, Singapore. I mean, it is a global issue. It's not just one country. We have to work on this together. Very, very important.
2: Indeed. And since we're talking about the outlook of this route or option, there comes this question. Is it more likely to remain a relatively, you know, small but strategically important backup route that can be used at critical moments, or could it eventually become a major international shipping route on a par with, you know, traditional routes such as the Suez Canal and the Cape of Good Hope? We know this French trade credit insurer COFACE estimates that about 3.5% of trade between East Asia, Europe, and North America could be carried through Arctic routes over the next 5 years, representing around $64 billion in trade value. Well, $64 billion sounds substantial, but it's still relatively small compared with a global maritime trade. So, Professor Liu, what's your take here?
4: Well, short-term impact on the global trade landscape I think it's still likely to remain limited in terms of the Arctic sea routes. Several sectors will still benefit from the emerging routes. And I think the international trade and economic environment is still full of uncertainties. As we mentioned just now, the geopolitical conflicts and even trade barriers in international shipping routes can all affect the companies. In the short term, the Arctic routes cannot replace, like you said, the traditional channels. It's still limited by seasons and ice conditions, and the capacities of the cruise ships and the support along the routes still need to be improved, indeed. However, some industries linked to serious energy, metals, and timber appeal seems to be the best position to capture the potential advantages from the Arctic shipping.
2: Right. Lingling, what's your expectation?
5: So you mentioned 3.5, it's single digit. So I would say even, I'm not trying to downplay the importance of or significance of it, but if we are realistic, the single digit means that it won't become the mainstream shipping route, right? Nevertheless, I would say that it's extremely important. I think in the end, it will be quite individual for different sectors. Probably it will be completely critical for some sectors, for instance, for specific companies that required shorter shipping time and which can its products can be shipped during the very tough weather condition. So I think in the end, practically, it will be quite individual about this significance of the route. But overall, we should be realistic that it probably be extremely challenging to compete with conventional shipping routes. I would say it's probably very difficult to be in parallel with the Suez Canal routes and other routes due to the very harsh conditions. But again, it will be extremely important, for instance, for specific categories of logistic companies and products. That's my observation at this stage.
2: Right. Eldor, do you agree?
3: Well, yes and no. I am in the belief that Arctic shipping will increase, and at some point it will be one of the major routes. And if we again go to the model that I mentioned before, like with a train system where you have hubs on both ends, then you connect all the traffic together. If we manage to do that and we manage to work on it together, because it's not one company's role, it has to be more of an organized effort, then the Arctic shipping route can become extremely important. And from an environmental perspective, I think we can deal with it. From a technical perspective, I think the technology is already there. We need some, let's say, good outreach and good collaboration mechanisms. But there are so many reasons why we should consider it. One of them is the environmental footprint. It has been often discussed that it's so negative to go through the Arctic. Personally, I think it's very possible to go through the Arctic if you do it in an intelligent way. And that can also reduce the footprint. If you look at the conditions in the world today, I mean, we had the hottest July ever in the world. That tells us that we should think more about the environment. And there's nothing that proves that it's better to go through the Mediterranean than going through the Arctic. I think going through the Arctic is fine if we do it in an intelligent way. And that, for me, tells me that the Arctic route will be very, very important for the future. Also, because I mentioned before, all the resources that are sitting in the Arctic, and those resources are not going to be used in the Arctic. They're going to be used where the market is, and half of mankind actually lives in Southeast Asia. So it's very important that those resources can be brought to the market in an intelligent, safe, and an economic way. And that's why the Arctic route, I think, will only develop. And it's our role to help develop it in a smart way.
2: Right. Like
3: China
2: it.
3: should take a lead definitely in that because it's very important to it. It's very important to the country in so many ways.
2: Right. Good to know that you have a great confidence in China. Like you mentioned, the Arctic route could potentially reduce emissions, right? But shipping activity still puts pressure on the fragile Arctic environment. You know, most Arctic shipping currently takes place during the summer, but that could change if services eventually expand year-round, right? So Eldor mentioned several times that environmental protection. So this question goes to the two ladies. What needs to be done so that we can strike a balance between expanding Arctic trade and protecting the sensitive ecosystem? I think Eldor mentioned this polar cold. Yes, we've already have some cold there, but are there any other regulations that are needed to be stipulated now, or any other measures we need to take? Maybe Professor Liu first?
4: Okay, The first reply is I think the road itself has carried a green and low carbon label, even for the sea legend, this time. Because it was among the 7 to 8 ice strength ships putting into solid design. Some use clean, or what we say, the LNG power, the clean liquid natural gas power. So a shorter route itself also means less fuel consumption and carbon emissions. And second, I think you're all right about the IMO Polar Code. China is the IMO member for a long time and is enlisted as a A-level member state. That means all the environmental conventions and protocols and all the policies issued by the IMO, all the ships registered or owned by the Chinese companies that have to be abide by this convention. And the third is that China, for the past 10 years, have improved a lot in terms of the legislation in the environmental areas. Most recently, there is a environmental code was revised because it cannot satisfy with the current development for the need. Therefore, it has been revised. At the same time, stricter or harsh regulations has put into the agenda. Therefore, it could have some direct impact on the ships, the Chinese ships. Therefore, in terms of technology, I think the ships in China can be abide by all of these conventions. But recently, there is another important international convention came into being. It's the so-called BBNJ agreement. It has connection with the ecosystem, marine ecosystem in the high seas. So I think whether the Chinese companies have prepared for the obligation under the BBNJ agreement will be a future question. In a word, the Chinese companies, they have been defined by the IMO obligations, that's international obligations, as well as domestic legal obligations. These are all my suggestions for the Chinese industry.
2: Thank you. Lin, please.
5: Yes, I would say this is extremely essential question you ask. And I think the commercial development should go hand in hand with the environmental responsibility. And the first priority should be very strong international standards for emissions, vessel safety, oil spill prevention, the waste management and emergency response. And investments in the Arctic infrastructure should also include that environmental monitoring and search and rescue capabilities. Right. And at the same time, I mean, for the companies, they should also adopt cleaner technologies and higher environmental standards as the Arctic shipping developers. The goal should not simply to make the routes commercially viable, but to ensure that its development is safe, sustainable, and responsible over the very long term. So from the perspective of a business, a healthy Arctic environment is also a business interest. The long-term viability of Arctic shipping ultimately depends on protecting the environment in which it operates.
2: Right, and nailed it. And maybe a last few words from you, Eldor. After all, it's close to your home country, Iceland, and maybe that's also why you have high hopes for it.
3: Yeah, I think they put the emphasis in the right place. There are also one concern that I have heard from companies and potential customers of the shipping companies is the image. And this is why the outreach part and the environmental monitoring, the respect for that, and then in that context, data gathering and data, both dissemination and interpretation, become so important. Because if there could be, let's put it up this scenario, if something bad happened and a Chinese ship was involved, it would be very, very negative, both commercially and also geopolitically. So it's very important to tread this road safely and securely and with full respect. And if we manage to do that, and because you mentioned geopolitics, I mean, the eyes of the world are very much on this new route and this company. And if they fail to oblige to the issues that we have all mentioned, that could be very, very negative, and the blame will then be put on, sorry to say it, but on China. That's why it's very important to tread the road safely.
2: Right, and with that, we've come to the end of this session. Many thanks to Eldor Johansson from Arctic Portal, Liang Lingling, a Brussels-based commentator on China-EU economic and trade relations, and Professor Liu Dan from Tongji University for your time and insights. Please tell us your thoughts on this topic in the show. Send us a line at radio@cgtn.com. time to you. Thank you for listening. See you next time.

0: As you sip your morning coffee, we transport you from the sea of tulips in the countryside to the exciting moments of table tennis worlds.
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0: As you commute in the hustle and bustle of rush hour traffic, we guide you to navigate from intricacies of global markets,
2: international monetary fund,
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3: to
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1: Now the news. I'm Wong Zihan. Indonesian President Prabowo Subianto says he welcomes more Chinese investment in the country. He made remarks during a meeting with Chinese Foreign Minister Wang Yi and Defense Minister Dong Jun in Jakarta. Prabowo praised China's development achievements and said he looked forward to attending the APEC summit in Shenzhen this November. Wang Yi said China is a reliable, long-term and stable partner for Indonesia's development. He said China is willing to work with Indonesia to advance cooperation and contribute to regional peace and stability. The Chinese Foreign Minister also met Chairman Luhut Binsar Panjaitan of Indonesia's National Economic Council and said stronger bilateral ties set an example of mutually beneficial cooperation among Global South countries. Sukina Aluwalia has more.
2: Chinese Foreign Minister Wang Yi has concluded what experts say is one of the most important diplomatic visits to Jakarta in recent years. Minister Wang Yi held the China-Indonesia Comprehensive Strategic Dialogue with Indonesian Foreign Minister Sugiono, and most importantly, he chaired the second 2+2 joint foreign and defense ministerial meeting. He also met President Prabowo Subianto directly at his residence, and it was a full demonstration of how broadly this relationship is developing.
1: The United States and Canada have failed to reach a trade deal, with Washington announcing plans to impose 50% tariffs on certain Canadian imports. Canadian Prime Minister Mark Carney said Ottawa has suspended trade negotiations and it will retaliate against the new tariffs, matching them dollar for dollar to protect Canadian workers and businesses. Brazilian President Luiz Inácio Lula da Silva has urged his U.S. counterpart Donald Trump to resolve their nation's trade dispute. In a phone call to Trump on Friday, Lula said U.S. tariffs were baseless and requested talks. A statement from the Brazilian government said Trump suggested that officials from both sides meet as soon as possible. U.S. Trade Representative Jamison Greer has spoken to his Brazilian counterpart Marcio Elias Rosa. The Brazilian side said a date for the talks will be decided on Monday. Washington announced 25% tariffs on some Brazilian goods in July, citing unfair trade practices. Media reports say U.S. Army Secretary Dan Driscoll is expected to step down by the end of the year, following months of tensions with Defense Secretary Pete Hegseth. According to the Wall Street Journal, Driscoll and his family have moved out from the official residence for the Army Secretary at Joint Base Meyer Henderson Hall near Arlington National Cemetery. The development comes amid broader changes at the Pentagon. In April, Hegseth asked Army Chief of Staff General Randy George to step down and take immediate retirement without giving a reason. U.S. President Donald Trump has not yet nominated a permanent replacement for George. Turkey has sought an Interpol red notice for the arrest of Israeli Prime Minister Benjamin Netanyahu. Turkish Justice Minister Akin Gürlek said domestic arrest warrants had been issued for Netanyahu and another suspect on various charges as part of a case against 35 people over the Israeli interception in international waters. In a social media post, Israel denied the charges. Turkey's move is part of a domestic criminal case linked to an attack on activists carrying humanitarian aid to Gaza.

0: Israeli forces opened fire on at least two vessels from the Global Sumud Flotilla sailing towards Gaza in May. A red notice is a request to police forces worldwide to locate and arrest a person. Ankara has been one of the fiercest critics of Israel's assault on Gaza. The Australian Capital Territory or ACT will join a national gun buyback scheme following a deadly mass shooting at Sydney's Bondi Beach last December. Australian Prime Minister Anthony Albanese said the ACT has agreed to introduce the scheme as part of efforts to strengthen the country's firearm laws. Under the agreement, the federal government will cover 75% of the buyback and administrative costs, as well as all firearm destruction costs. The ACT is the second of Australia's eight states and territories to join the scheme after New South Wales signed on earlier this month. Albanese said national gun reform is important to prevent another attack like the Bondi shooting, which killed 15 people and was Australia's deadliest mass shooting since 1996. The torch relay for next month's Aichi Nagoya Asian Games has begun in Japan. Three-time Olympic wrestling champion Saori Yoshida carried the flame on his opening leg in Nagoya on Saturday. The 20th Asian Games will run from September the 19th to October the 4th, featuring 43 sports and athletes from 45 countries and regions across Asia. And that's the news.
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3: This is Roundtable.
4: Forget the Great Wall, forget the pandas, but just for a minute, of course, because the new reason millions are flooding into China this summer isn't ancient history, it's the future. People are coming for humanoid robots, brain-computer interfaces, and rocket launches that turn the sky into a light show. With over 22 million foreign arrivals already this year, tech tourism is creating a new China checklist. After that, maybe you've seen it in your feed. It's called the 25-3 rule, a formula promising that time in nature can fix your health, your mood, your entire life. It's not new, but everyone seems to keep talking about it. So, is this rule about outdoor time actually legit, or just another trend that refuses to die? That's coming up on today's Soapbox. And just one more thing. Don't forget, on Wednesday, we're going to be talking about Chinese Valentine's Day, so we want to hear from you. These are the two questions for you to answer. Number one, what is the number one thing you look for when searching for a new partner? And number two, what is it like dating in your city or your country in 2026? That might be in China or anywhere around the world. You can send your emails or your voice notes to roundtablepodcast@qq.com. This is Roundtable. I'm Steve Hatherley. Thanks for being with us today. And for the show, I'm with Yushen and Yushan. First up, China has always had some pretty obvious items on the foreign tourist checklist. I'm guessing that you could guess them yourself. Maybe climb the Great Wall, wander around the Forbidden City, go see the pandas, of course. That's a must do and must see. Those are the classics. But this summer, there seems to be a new kind of China experience catching on. It's related to China Cool. In the first half of this year alone, China saw over 22 million, in fact, almost 23 million foreign arrivals. That is 20% up from year on year, or from last year. And as more overseas visitors come to the country, their travel itineraries are becoming a lot more adventurous. Instead of just taking pictures of ancient buildings and panda bears, some are now coming to watch humanoid robots perform, experience brain-computer interfaces, or maybe even visit high-tech factories, and also on the list, chasing rocket launches. Sounds pretty fun. So, what are the hottest tech-focused travel destinations in China right now? Yushen and Yushan, good afternoon to you. I think it's true. You know, when most tourists come to China, at least before they come, maybe in the past they'd think Great Wall is something that you gotta do. Go and see the panda bears in Chengdu, you gotta do that. Go to Shanghai and check out the night skyline there. But now the itinerary seems to be changing a little bit this year.
5: Yeah, I think that kind of is the same for every country too. When you travel to one particular traveling destination, you want to see the sightseeing and the spots that cannot be replicated anywhere else. Mm. But who would have thought that tech can be the latest hook that draws overseas travelers to China? Because previously, tech-focused travel can more or less be associated with business, like a business trip or of sort.
4: Yeah, maybe your company is visiting for a conference or something like that. But just for tourist reasons alone, kind of unheard of.
5: Yeah, it's not anymore these days, because now for travelers, it's more than just for individual travelers, but also for families with kids, for students on summer break. They're all welcome to kind of just walk around and don't just try out one or two innovative design or products here in China, but to see how they're made. And when we talk about technology-focused tourism in China, Hangzhou of eastern China's Zhejiang province is one of the most popular destinations, at least for this summer. Because in Hangzhou, foreign visitors can interact with humanoid robots and test brain-computer interfaces and experiment with AI-generated content and see how digital platforms are used in transport, in shopping, and in urban management, every aspect of life. Mm. So I think that's more or less what we've covered previously, but they're also something that they're doing that's kind of niche.
6: Yeah, what I saw was, you know, because we know a lot of the Chinese tourist, like tour guides, they will give out like templates and these kind of flyers showing like foreigners, okay, we're visiting Hangzhou, this is called the heaven on earth, that kind of thing. But mostly they were going
4: to... what's heaven on earth in Hangzhou?
6: That place, Hangzhou, the city is called Heaven on Earth.
4: It's called Heaven on Earth.
6: Yes,
4: oh, okay.
6: Because you can visit all of these lakes, the beautiful sceneries and the willow trees on the side. But now they're also giving out new templates showing you, oh, we are taking you to the factories. We're taking you to experience the BCI interfaces. You can use a helmet and control things. And that is something new. And a lot of these foreigners are just now, of course, they can still visit these West Lake area, and they add another itinerary of these high-tech things.
4: Well, the city itself is kind of an interesting mix of old and new, from what I understand. Historically speaking, yeah, the lakes and the beauty, the natural scenery is what the city was known for. But now, that's kind of like half of its story. But then the other half of its story is this growing a technological hub aspect too.
5: Now, if we ask Marco Polo from the 13th to 14th century, he would have agreed with you on the fact that, yeah, it's a very beautiful city to visit, scenic spots or natural resource-wise. But then when we look at the tech side, how it's fast developing in modern times, one of the companies on Hangzhou's new tech study tour routes is called BrainCo, which develops non-invasive brain computer interface technology. So what foreign visitors can see here is, for example, a bionic hand controlled by neural and muscle signals, as well as wearable, like you mentioned, like something like a helmet or a device for attention training that you can wear on your head. And it can even help you to relax and fall asleep. So that's hands-on look at how BCI technology, the brain computer interface technology, is like practical. It can become part of a daily tourism experience.
4: It's kind of cool because you don't think of that as even a possibility if you're a tourist, yes?
5: Right.
4: Like you said, if you're coming on a business trip or some sort of conference or something, you might get a tour of one of these places where you can experience the tech yourself. But we don't think about that as an opportunity when traveling to any city or any country, that you could take part within these types of hands-on experiences to see the latest in technological advances.
5: Mm. Yeah.
6: And if you are less of a tech fan, you don't want to go to these kind of a little bit scary programs. You can also check out a lot of these deep dive on the humanity side of the city. You know, there is a Liangzhu archaeological site in Hangzhou's Yuhang district where digital tools help interpret ancient Chinese civilization. So you can actually go to this museum with AR glasses. You can hold a black pottery jar in your palm and watch its symbols come alive. And in their halls, you can use these holograms to reveal the story of royal tomb excavations.
5: So yeah, in Liangzhu is actually an archaeological site, an excavation site that has been the priority for our cultural development, improving that the Chinese civilization has extended in the past 4,000 to 5,000 years. It's a sitting evidence located in Hangzhou. So instead of just walking in and see all the bumpy dirt, like here's excavation pit 1, 2, now we have technology to restore things, how it's excavated, how this thing used to look like, and what the patterns used to mean for ancient people from thousands of years ago.
4: Yeah, it's just another opportunity, another way for people to do or maybe have a learning experience. There was a quote from the director of the study tour department of the local cultural tourism development company, and the quote said this: overseas interest has risen markedly since June last year. The number of overseas customers coming for that particular company's technology-themed program, which they have, increased by more than 120% from the year before. So there's a lot of interest in that. Students are involved in that as well, by the way. So it's not just, it is families coming with their kids and things like that, but also students who are involved in these programs too.
5: Mm. Yeah, and when we're comparing with Hangzhou's deep cultural roots and the kind of like a semi-ancient and cultural, semi-high-tech kind of vibe, just not very far, I think it's more or less moderate far away from Hangzhou, sits the city of Shenzhen.
4: Oh, just a few hours away, right?
5: Yeah, a few hours away. Mm. It's located in southern China's Guangdong province, and it's attracting packs of overseas visitors with a rather different vibe, because the city of Shenzhen itself comes with a totally different history than Hangzhou.
4: Well, that's why these two, and this is the other place that tourists are going for a fun tech experience. The comparison of the two cities, though, and obviously I'm no expert, but from what I've learned so far, is that Hangzhou has what we said, right? The combination of the old and the new, Marco Polo story, very kind of romantic history there. And then you've got the new tech side, whereas Shenzhen is full on brand new tech.
6: Exactly. Shenzhen is a city that is known for its vibrant vibe and, that kind of new style, whole metropolitan city style, because it was once a small fishing village before 1980, which means that now it's probably, got refurbished. The whole city got refurbished.
4: That's an understatement if I've ever heard one. I didn't know that, though. Mm. It was a fishing village before 1980.
6: Yeah, because if you're visiting some of these places, you can actually see, for example, it is now a square, and now there is a line on the ground and saying it used to be the seashore.
4: Oh.
6: Yeah, so it's actually filling it is filling a lot of land, and you can see the city of Shenzhen is expanding day after day.
4: Well, the city, Shenzhen as we know it now, it's even newer than 1980, right? Mm. The history of what it looks like now doesn't go back that far.
6: Well, because it's been changing and also still refurbishing. Basically every week, I took a business trip there. And people I interviewed saying that probably 5 years ago, this place, it was totally different from now.
4: Oh,
6: yeah.
4: Really?
6: Yeah.
4: I mean,
5: it's always growing.
4: Is it fair to call it the tech capital of China? It has more than 2,200 AI companies. I want to say that again. More than 2,200 AI companies in Shenzhen alone. That is an incredible statistic. And of course, they have the industry chain there that spans from smart chips and algorithm frameworks. They have large model companies. They have software, hardware applications. I mean, it's just a city that stands as a manufacturing base for unmanned aerial vehicles. Those videos have become popular online. The drones delivering your bubble tea is mind-blowing to me and my friends, because I sent my friends that video too, and they were like, whoa, which future is that from? 70%, by the way, this is fun to know, 70% of China's consumer drones and 50% of its industrial drones all come from the Shenzhen area.
5: So I would call Shenzhen the tech capital in terms of test beds, being the test bed for a lot of the innovative tech products. That meaning that if you visit Shenzhen, you'll probably see something that's so new that everywhere else in China, if not the world, hasn't tried it out yet, but you can see it there. So for tourism for this summer, the itinerary for international tourists would include visiting the Shenzhen Science and Technology Museum, for example, and also the flagship stores of tech companies such as Xiaomi, Huawei, and DJI. They're all there in Shenzhen. And also, it has the world's first robot 6S store, where visitors can actually see daily humanoid robot show, buy robot-made coffee, and rent just a customized robot for personal or business use. As well as, well, here is where we mentioned Huaxiangbei again. It's one of the world's largest wholesale market for electronic products. People will just flock there. And if they've seen something they can afford and they actually like from the tech show that I mentioned above, they can get it there.
6: And 6S here, I also searched it up. It's actually the combination of sale, spare part, service, survey, lease, and customization.
4: All encompassing. Ooh.
6: Yes.
4: Anything you need for your robot, you can find it at the 6S store. There was another quote from a tour guide who's been doing that in Shenzhen for 20 years. And the tour guide said visitors come from all over the world, Switzerland, America, Australia, Russia, Oman, South Africa. The list is very, very long. Many of them reach out online after seeing the videos that the tour guide posts on social media about tech tours. And this is a cool thing that I didn't know. So you've got local tour guides posting videos on social media saying, oh, here's what you can do if you visit Shenzhen on one of our tech tours. People reach out and they visit as a result of that. What a really cool idea. There was another tour guide that said before coming to Shenzhen, many foreign visitors, they'd only seen those videos of the drones delivering the bubble tea like me. Right?
6: Yeah.
4: They've only seen stuff like that. Or maybe the another popular one is the driverless taxis. They've seen those videos too. But the tour guide said after they get there, then they see for themselves how the city is really kind of systematically transforming into an AI futuristic driven city, which is, like you said, usually changing all the time.
6: Yeah. I had exactly the same experience when I tried that drone delivering my milk tea. It was, of course, there it is on the stage of, I think, still piloting, because it's not that widely spread. The spots that you can get that delivery is not widely spread. But the thing is that when you got there, when you actually got the milk tea from the drone, you can still feel, wow, we're living in the future.
4: Yeah.
5: Is it still hot?
6: Yes.
5: Oh.
6: It is still cool, actually. We were ordering
4: How far away is the shop? I wondered that when I was watching the video.
6: The shop is actually need to be quite close. It's probably within 3 kilometer range, I think.
4: And then another aspect of the video that I saw was talking about how it's environmentally friendly because the boxes, I mean, they do have to do quite a bit of packaging to make sure that it gets delivered safely. It is being delivered by a drone after all. But they have recycling bins right there. So as soon as the drone drops it off, you take the tea out of your packaging and then you can immediately put that packaging back in the recycling box for future use.
6: Yes.
5: I think this is when we think about how this is a changing of aspect, because perhaps what's changing here isn't simply what tourists want to see, it's what they think a destination is for. Like, you can still go to, of course, the local tourism sightseeing spot. The West Lake is still there. The ancient architectures are still there waiting for you to be there. But now there's new routes, new varieties, new possibilities opportunities for travel opened up to you, that is to live or try living in a sci-fi movie yourself.
4: Well, what are some of the things that people are specifically checking out? Factory tour, well, is that the right term to use, factory tour?
5: Yeah, more or less. Mm-hmm. One British traveler recently drew attention on doing something like that because he actually went to a kitchen appliance production line. And and apart from that, he went to whole list of different places. He also he's also at a smart socket factory, and then an EV workshop, and then an chip testing company. And he was genuinely amazed by what he saw, and he noted that in on social media that here in China, a range hood or dishwasher can roll off the production line every 25 seconds. Six different car models can be built on the same

0: assembly line at the same time. And a 3-pin power socket can come out every 2 seconds. That's what we were able to see in there.
1: I did not know that.
0: Me neither.
1: Thank you to that British traveler.
0: Yeah.
1: One EV maker, this is another example of tech tourism. There was an EV maker that actually opened its doors to the public. It was a couple of years ago. It was in March of 2024. But I think then maybe it was kind of an unknown thing, or maybe not even that popular for people to do. But since that time, they've had over 250,000 guests. That's a quarter of a million people who have visited there to see how the EVs get put together. And that is one of the hottest tickets in town for tech tourism. Yeah. It really is catching on. And we should say, too, it's not to say that people, like you said, Yushan, it's not to say people aren't checking out the historical side of these cities when they're visiting, too. Mm. It's just that it's this whole new market that's bringing people to the country, which is really cool. So what does this say, Yushan? What do you think? I mean, if we look at traveling in China as a whole in 2026, what can we gather from this?
2: I think it is a whole new upgrade of the whole idea of traveling. As commented by Rest of World, which is a US tech outlet, some travelers are, you know, shelling out $9,000, right, for an in-depth and behind-the-scenes tour of Chinese tech factories.
0: Just one tour.
2: Yeah, I think
1: that wouldn't be the norm, by the way.
0: Mm-hmm.
1: Yeah, and this would be a kind of a high-end exclusive event, I would think.
2: Yes, because if you look across international media coverage, a fascinating consensus emerges is that it's not just about one flashy gadget. What really wins over foreign visitor is the entire tech ecosystem. And I think what I can totally see is that, you know, I'm not sure if you checked some of these short videos asking foreigners if you can name 3 Chinese companies, then you will get $100.
1: Oh.
2: And more are naming, you know, it's not these kind of traditional Baijiu companies. It's just these Xiaomi, Huawei, these tech companies.
1: Uh-huh.
2: So I think they are in their mind. That, okay, if I have a chance to visit China, maybe seeing some of these high-tech factories is the place I want to go.
1: Do you think that's important that when people come, they become more familiar with company names? Do you see that as something that's important or just kind of a side effect of visiting?
0: I think it's very important in building a country's image and people from outside of that very country. Because previously, if you think about Xiaomi, Huawei, BYD, people may think of it as a international rivalry against some of their own local companies. But now, after seeing what these companies are doing and contributing and just creating content and products that's actually benefiting not only China, but around the world, I think that's important because it's a living experience that can be implemented everywhere else, basically. And that's sort of the advantage of China doing this whole technology-focused tourism here, too, because our advantage lies in the scale at which technology has moved beyond labs and exhibition halls or museums to become seamlessly integrated into the everyday fabric of our daily lives.
1: Mm-hmm.
0: I think that's quoting from one professor, Wu Liyun, from Beijing International Studies University, by the way. So this is something that people can touch and see instead of hearing from daily news report or just seeing, oh, China is importing or exporting how many EVs this year, and just read those data from news headlines.
1: Yeah, I think so. And seeing how it's implemented into daily life. And I also think it's important that people learn about the companies too, because I see it, this is just my opinion, but I see it as being connected to the China cool wave in the sense that, you know, we're sitting here in Beijing, right? So we know what ByteDance is. We know what Alibaba is. We know what BYD is. But people on the other side of the world, they might see these company names and might not know.
2: Mm-hmm.
1: They literally might not know. They might associate that with another country.
0: Yeah.
1: Right? So when we put, it's almost like putting a face to a name, almost. And I think it is an important thing, because when you're putting out, you know, EVs, for example, we know the statistics about EV sales around the world and the quality of the cars. When people know exactly where they're coming from and the quality of the product is really, really good, then it helps with that whole cool wave that we're talking about. And when people visit Hangzhou and Shenzhen and they see this firsthand and they see the company names, I think it's an important connection to make. Mm.
0: And they're not only visiting, they're also spending as they travel to these respective cities as well. This is according to Gu Weiping with a Hangzhou-based technology cultural tourism company. He said that young visitors typically spend around 200 to 500 yuan a day at their resort. That's roughly 30 to 70 US dollars on probably just smaller gadgets, like a mini fan or a small, like, I don't know.
1: Sure.
0: Computer.
1: I mean, if you're there for tech tourism, you're definitely going to buy some tech-related products.
0: Yeah,
1: too.
0: And then with family and study tour groups, they spend much more, about 500 to 1,000 yuan. That's roughly 70 to 150 US dollars. So you see the expectations kind of level up as you travel in a group, more or less, I guess.
2: And what I can see is that more and more like videos and or foreign influencers are making videos of experiencing these kind of things. And one thing is these AI powered walking exoskeleton.
1: Oh, yeah. Did you try that when you were there?
2: No, I didn't.
1: You tried it, didn't you?
0: For a videos case, I only tried the upper body device and the whole experience itself is kind of strange because I feel like something is supporting me under my arm as I try to lift heavy things. But the other thing that I felt is the device itself back then, 2 years ago when I first tried it, was kind of heavy.
1: Mm-hmm. So oh, really? The thing itself.
0: So it goes with pros and cons, but I think nowadays the whole experience can be already elevated.
2: What I can saw is that comments are saying, wow, there was probably mind-blowing when you can actually experience that kind of thing. And most of the time, they're free. You know, if you're just trying them on, you're not buying them.
0: I didn't believe my arm.
1: Well, yes. is it Mount Tai where people are at? You can rent them there, right?
0: Oh, yes. For climbing up?
1: Yeah, you can rent them. I think Mount Tai, forgive me if I'm mistaken about the mountain, but that's where the robot dogs help to clean trash.
0: Yep. Deliver bottled water.
1: Those robot dogs are very active. But I shouldn't say that. I don't know that they are regularly available for rent, but the video that I saw from a news reporter, I think that's what he said. And he went up the mountain using the exoskeleton. And I think the reason they chose that mountain is because it's famous for the number of steps it takes to get to the
2: top. Exactly. That is one of the China's most famous mountains. Mm. And with 5,000 feet has more than 7,000 steps.
1: Mm-hmm.
2: That's why it is a challenge for everybody.
1: Yeah.
2: And now they started to like rent these exoskeletons and people are trying them, using them. I think it's 80 yuan per time. Mm. So probably $10 for using
0: bad.
2: That.
1: Oh, it's fantastic. Mm-hmm. Yeah. And I also watched other videos of domestic tourists where, you know, because you, even if you're in good shape, walking up Mount Tai is a challenge. So the videos were like, in the bottom, everybody's like, oh, yay, it's going to be a great day. And later it's like, struggling for breath.
0: Crying. And I'm stuck here.
1: Final question. What do you think? Is this sustainable tech tourism?
0: Well,
1: because when you have something as worldwide famous as the Great Wall, I'll use the Great Wall for example. Your tourist numbers are never going to stop. People will always visit it, and they might even visit a second or third time. But with a place like Hangzhou or Shenzhen, once you've seen the robots do what the robots do, is it something that people will continue to visit for? What do you think?
0: I think, first of all, we cannot ignore the fact that this whole tourism market is still very young because many technology venues are still difficult for independent overseas visitors to discover. And there is indeed some kind of booking channels and multilingual explanations and information about payment and refunds that are yet to be fully standardized and made convenient for people, even though we've tried very hard.
1: Yeah, just the simplicity making it easy to travel.
0: Mm-hmm. So some, and also reputational-wise, some of the trend, part of this trend right now runs on word of mouth and also the promotional videos you guys have mentioned by far. The kind of like a whole passion that people are sharing. Oh, I've seen this. Oh, I've seen that. Just so just like you said, Steve, if people is just here for the one-time viewing experience, then it's probably going to be very short. It's not going to be lasting like so long as something that people will return back to. But if we manage to build out the infrastructure and actually make things easier for example, booking and consistency in the travel, in accessing the travel, in the multilingual services and stuff, if we keep on upgrading it and keep on bringing new stuff for people to actually see.
1: You took the words right out of my mouth, because I was, I was going to say, because the Great Wall is the Great Wall, and what it looks like now is probably what it's going to look like 50 years from now.
0: Right.
1: But in Shenzhen, if you think Shenzhen is going to look the same, or Hangzhou is going to look the same with the same products 50 years from now, absolutely no way.
0: Mm-hmm.
2: That is probably exactly the sustainable part of the whole tech tourism. You can always have new ideas, new products coming your way 5-10 years later.
1: And if that's the experimental part of the... if that's the city where the experiments, tech experiments, and let's see how this goes and how this works in public and in society, if that's always going to be the place, I think people will always visit those cities, Hangzhou and Shenzhen. That's cool. I want to get down there now and see what it's actually like. You're listening to Roundtable. I'm Steve Hatherley. Today I'm with Yushen and Yushan, and coming up next is The Soapbox.
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1: 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I'm Steve Hatherley, today with Yushen and Yushan. 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
5: It's time for the soapbox.
1: It is time for the soapbox once again. It's the place where we find a story from the internet

0: this rule is called the 25-3 rule. And the title of the article, and by the way, these articles come back year after year after year. And this year, for some reason, it came out a few months in a row, which is why I wanted to talk about it today. The title of the one I found was called The 25-3 Rule Might Be the Healthy Secret Missing in Your Life. And it was written by a journalist who opened up the article by saying that she ended up in the hospital partly because she was so chained to her desk that she hadn't been to the ocean in months, even though the ocean was only two blocks from her house. So basically her point was she was addicted to her work to the point where she wasn't experiencing the nature that was right next to her. All right, so the rule comes from a guy named Michael Easter. It was in a 2021 best-selling book called The Comfort Crisis. And basically this rule is an idea of how much nature you need in your life. So here's how it breaks down. The 20 part is 20 minutes outside three times a week. The 5 part is 5 hours in a semi-wild place, meaning a real trail or a real park with actual real trees. You have to do that once a month. So that's 5 hours outside in a real big park with a lot of trees once a month. And then the 3 is 3 days fully off the grid. No internet, no phones, no connection at all. You're immersed in nature and you have to do this once a year. So that's why it's called the 25-3 rule.
1: Now, if that 25-3 rule is an exam, then Yushun, who's sitting with us right here, is outperforming on that exam with an A+ on a monthly basis, I'm sure.
2: Well, I wouldn't say that I am that good at accomplishing all of these requirements, but the thing is, I do enjoy being outside or being in the woods, to be honest. I feel that kind of therapeutic, and I'd like to being just close with the trees, and people say they have energy, and when you're hugging them or be close with them, you can have the energy with them. And that actually reminded me of, I think probably years ago, China social media was also popular with this sentiment of you go outside for or be in the park for 20 minutes every day, then your life will be just so much easier. You will just naturally feel happier.
1: But sometimes these rules were, I don't know, some suggestions, they turn out to be just myths. Like, I remember following the hug a tree kind of mentality, and I went hug a tree in a depressing winter morning, and all I got was like tree flakes all over me. I know, right? Like, how is that helpful? I don't know.
0: Well, there is some science behind this. Well, the idea, I said it came from that author, but I think the original idea came from the University of Virginia back in 2012. A couple of researchers put that together, the nature period, pyramid, excuse me. It comes from the idea of the food pyramid, you know, the food pyramid. Well, the nature pyramid, you know, is kind of the same idea, but instead of grains and vegetables, it stacks up doses of nature, if you will. So at the bottom of that pyramid, you get the stuff that you're supposed to get constantly. That would even be like a tree outside your window or something like that. And then the higher up the pyramid you go, the more immersed you get. And it's kind of the idea of the 25-3 rule. If you had to choose one of the 20 or the 5 or the 3, which one would you choose to do? Or if you couldn't do all of them, I'm curious.
1: I couldn't do all of them,
0: can
1: I'm
0: you,
1: sure.
0: Can you do, before I get to my soapbox rant, can you do any of them? The reminder, the 20 is 20 minutes outside three times a week. That's the easiest one on the list.
1: I can try that. I haven't reached to the 20 minutes outside three times a week limit yet, but I guess it's doable for the most of us.
2: I definitely had completed the first two, and I think then if the question is which one you should go, and then the third one, I will try. And I will love to try if I have the chance to be out of any kind of technology or social media for 3 days and just fully enjoy the nature.
0: That part of the rule, 3 days fully off the grid, immersed in nature once a year. That's hard.
2: That's hard. That's hard. A person who has a

0: job to do.
1: Or anything happening in their life, any types of responsibilities, that one can be really tough. All right. Well, maybe we can chat about this more. But let me tell you why this kind of irks me a little bit. Well, I love the name, 25-3. It's very cute. It's got a ring to it. It's very marketable. But if we play it out, this is where I kind of have a bit of a problem with it. The 20 minutes three times a week outside thing is pretty doable, I think. But what about the 5 hours in a semi-wild environment once a month? That to me seems a little unreasonable for busy people, because whose life is built for that? You're telling me that a guy working a double shift in Beijing, maybe with a couple of hours commute, he's got a kid or two at home, he's supposed to find 5 free hours to go sit under a tree, and he's supposed to do that monthly? Here's my issue. These rules are always written by someone who already has a flexible schedule and a car and a national park 40 minutes away. I'm not saying the advice is wrong. I'm just saying it's written like everybody's life looks the same. And everybody's life does not look the same. And that's kind of my bigger issue with this whole genre of article, honestly. I'm not just talking about this one. I'm talking about the Keys to a Happier Life articles. It's always, do these 3 things and you'll be happier. And then I keep thinking about that phrase, happier. Like, wait a minute, happy is supposed to be a human being's default state and we just have to unlock it? Is it though? I don't think so. If you stripped everything away, no phone, no job, no traffic, no rent, no relationships even, just you, would your natural state be happy? Or would you just be calm or alert? Because I don't think humans are built to be happy, as strange as that sounds to say. But we are built to survive. We're built to scan for threats. That's the whole job that evolution gave us. So when these articles promise you happiness from 20 minutes outside, I just don't buy it. What I do buy is that 20 minutes outside can remove some noise. It's not adding happiness per se, but it is subtracting distractions. That's a big difference, though. If the article said, hey, go outside sometimes and it'll shut off some of that noise, then I'm on board. But the secret to a happier you? I don't think happy is a light switch. I think quiet is a light switch, but we're talking about different animals. And here's the thing that really worries me about this whole genre. It's not just that the advice doesn't fit everyone's life, it's what happens when you believe it anyway. Because you don't just read one of these, you read this one. 20 minutes outside, 5 hours a month, whatever. Then tomorrow, you read the exercise one. 45 minutes in the gym, 5 days a week. Then the protein one. You're not getting enough protein in your life. Then the sleep one. Your sleep hours are all messed up and it's hurting your health. Then the screen time one. You and your kids are watching your phones too much. The list goes on and on. And if you stack up a million of these, and trust me, the internet does give you a million of these, at some point you start doing the math that you didn't sign up for. You start going, well, wait, I'm not doing that one, and I'm also not doing that one either, so am I failing? And that's the part that nobody warns you about. These articles don't just fail to fit in your life. Pile them up on top of each other, and they start making you feel like you're failing in your life. And you're not. Because you don't need 20 minutes outside. You don't need the 5 hours of semi-wild environment or the protein number or the screen advice either, because you are already doing it. Here's what I want to say. If you got up today, if you went to work, if you looked after your kid, if you made it through your shift or you got through the entire week, that's not less than something. That's the game. You're alive. You're in the fight. You're doing what you can when you can. And you are doing a great job. See my point there?
0: Yeah. I really like the way that you approach this. I think this actually takes us a step outside the way that we normally think that what things supposed to make us, as you said, happier.
1: Happier or healthier or a better you.
0: And
1: so many articles like this.
0: Yes, and we also need to acknowledge that life itself can already require a huge amount of effort to be just make it keep going. And then sometimes the last thing we need is another just, you know, checklist telling us what to do to make us a little bit happier or healthier. But I do have a slightly different take on the part of your argument. Is I'm not sure these things are necessarily about finding some kind of, you know, mental peace. Maybe there's something much more just physical going on, because when you're getting in that environment, when you're getting that woods and no phone or anything, when you force yourself to step away from your desk and go outside and walk among trees or spend time in nature, you're physically removing your body and yourself from the environment that is causing maybe your stress.
1: The stress or the noise.
0: Yes.
1: Yeah.
0: And maybe that physical change actually triggers all kinds of, you know, biological response, like the something in your brain, something in your body. And then in this, and these things can make you feel better.
1: Mm.
0: In that sense, maybe it's less like a philosophy of how to live happily, but more of a physical treatment for some people, probably like me.
1: Self care.
0: Yeah.
1: That was a real hot button term in Western media for, I don't know, maybe a couple of years or more, or maybe it still is.
2: Self-care.
1: Yeah. Mm. Just doing things to make sure that you're taking care of yourself. Because the idea behind that is that we spend so much time making sure that our friends are okay, that our work is okay, that our partners are, everyone is okay other than ourselves. That's where that kind of came from.
0: And we often say, we often say just don't force yourself to be happy, because it is okay that if you're not happy, and I agree with that, but if you're just sick, if you're not feeling well, you don't necessarily just sit there and waiting for feel healthy. You can just choose some way, whatever that you think it is good for yourself.
2: I'm going to agree and then disagree and then agree with Steve's soapbox here, because the fact I don't agree with you is where you said our life is not meant for happiness. Come on, just cut us loose. Give us a break.
1: I didn't say that. I said a human being's default state, I don't think, is happy.
2: All right, that's kind more or less true.
1: And I'll defend that statement for just a second.
2: Okay.
1: And by the way, feel free to disagree with me. But what I meant was, like, if you just took a human and put him in the middle of the forest, would they be like, I don't think so. That's my point, is that, like, we're constantly being told to chase happiness. And I think that makes us feel bad when we aren't able to acquire it. That's what I meant by
2: that. Yeah, yeah. I think my agreement with your soapbox lies on that very fact, because I think since the beginning of evolutionary, since the beginning of how humans becoming smarter and smarter and be able to form a society as we do today, the point is always to make things lighter so that we can be happy and stay happy. So if survival is level one, then now I think we're more or less, the most of us at least, have been trying to struggle, like leave level one and move onward.
1: Yeah, the hierarchy of needs, right?
2: But then it comes to the part where you kind of touched upon, you both kind of touched upon too, that is the explosion of information with internet, with social media, with all different kind of channels, that's creating this anxiety for people to always try to chase happiness. And I think roles such as the 25-3 is not the one to be blamed, but actually the very fact that human want too much. We want to stay in good health, so we calculate what, how many grams of protein we need to take every day in order to stay slim and strong. We want to, I don't know, like sleep better, so we just look through the internet to try to look for the best way. How many hours of sleep should I get? If I fail on that, oh my gosh, that's such a big mistake. And then, yeah, for the natural things too. If I don't stay outside long enough, then I'm a loser. Jeez, I'm so stuck with my work, I can't even go to the beach. Mm. You see, we want everything. Mm. We want everything in one life, in one go. But if we just simplify that to what you said earlier, Yushun, I just feel like this is what's helpful to me. And I'd like that. I can advocate for that. but it doesn't have to fit for everyone. If everybody can agree on something like that, then I think this is not really a controversy at all.
1: Yeah. Would the internet be a better place? Oh, let me ask you this question first. So do these types, I mean, the Western media is flooded with these types of articles every day. Ugh. Do you see these types of stories in Chinese media all the time too?
0: Mm, yeah.
2: Yeah, on WeChat, social media. Mm.
0: As Lucien just said, you know, how much time you should get for sleep. And I remember we also had the discussion of when you're wearing these smart wearables and they will remind you the sleep quality of yourself.
1: Oh, yeah.
0: And then you will get anxious if you don't get a good grade when you're asleep.
1: Right.
0: So it is just something, I think now the world is so much digitalized that it can evaluate everything for you, how much time you should get sleep and when you should get stand up and, you know, get out of your chair, and how much water you should drink, right? How much screen time you should get. And everything is reminding you to have a healthier lifestyle. And when you got bombarded by these information, and you will feel a little bit tired. Am I really getting myself healthier, or I'm just, you know, forcing myself to do something that I don't like to do?
1: Mm.
0: So, but I was also thinking, because I also personally have a friend who do all of these healthy things. They never eat like ice cream, no fried chicken. And they said, if I can do this, maybe I can live longer, that kind of thing. But we were questioning him, are you happier if you live longer without having
1: by sacrificing all these things?
0: Yeah. So
1: what was his answer?
0: What is the point? He didn't answer that frankly, but it's just the way that he did. And it's probably to the way that he want to live.
1: Yeah.
0: It's not about happy or not happy. That's what they want.
1: I was wondering if the internet would be a better place. Remember when we did a segment not long ago on the show, and it was a psychology segment where it was like a trick that psychologists say you can learn. If you want to start appreciating something again, just imagine the world, that thing is gone.
2: Ugh.
1: Would the internet be a better place if all of these help articles were gone?
2: No.
1: I agree.
2: No.
1: I don't think it would be. But yet I still find them to be annoying. And I think I find them annoying because there's so many of them. But yet I still kind of do agree with them.
2: I think the point is you need to know when this is not for you and just let it go.
1: Yeah.
2: You read it, you realize, oh, this is what science proved, this is what's beneficial, but I can't do it.
1: My brain went down a weird path when I saw this story. And I was, because it's talking about going outside,
2: yeah.
1: Right? And then it's like rules for going outside. And then I was thinking, well, how much time do we as human beings in modern society, how much time do we spend inside? And then I thought, okay, well, it's a lot. Actually, it's a lot. We're at work, we're in a car, we're in a subway, we're in a bus, we're in our house. And then I went to a weirder place and I was like, okay, if we think of an apartment building as a box, because that's what it is, right? So when you go in that apartment building in the front entrance, you're in a box. And then when you go into that apartment, into your apartment, well, that's a box within the box. And then if you go into your bedroom in that apartment, it's a box within a box within a box. Then you go into your bathroom off of your main bedroom, a box within a box within a box within a box within a box. And then into your shower, that's a box in a box in a box in a box in a box. Yeah, I know. I told you it was weird. But I was thinking, we put ourselves inside a lot.
2: Mm.
1: And all these stories, particularly this one, 25-3, all they're trying to do is give a little nudge saying, don't forget to go out sometimes and get out of the box that you put yourself in almost all day, every day.
0: Mm.
2: That's a sweeter interpretation of this whole 25-3 rule.
1: Yeah, which is why I never really know how I feel about anything. Do you know what I mean?
2: Because you go to weird places.
1: No, because I'm constantly confused about, well, I think I feel one thing, and then I think I feel another thing. Mm. And I guess what I've concluded here is like, yeah, I want to be more like Yushun.

0: who lives in the forest half of his life. You're doing a great job.
1: Yeah.
0: 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Tell us how you feel about dating in 2026 for Yushun. And I'm for Yushun and Yushan. I'm Steve Hatherley. Thanks for being with us today, and we'll see you next time.
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1: Now the news. I'm Wang Zihan. Indonesian President Prabowo Subianto says he welcomes more Chinese investment in the country. He made remarks during a meeting with Chinese Foreign Minister Wang Yi and Defense Minister Dong Jun in Jakarta. Prabowo praised China's development achievements and said he looked forward to attending the APEC summit in Shenzhen this November. Wang Yi said China is a reliable, long-term and stable partner for Indonesia's development. He said China is willing to work with Indonesia to advance cooperation and contribute to regional peace and stability. The Chinese Foreign Minister also met Chairman Luhut Binsar Panjaitan of Indonesia's National Economic Council and said stronger bilateral ties set an example of mutually beneficial cooperation among Global South countries. Sukina Aluwalia has more.
2: Chinese Foreign Minister Wang Yi has concluded what experts say is one of the most important diplomatic visits to Jakarta in recent years. Minister Wang Yi held the China-Indonesia Comprehensive Strategic Dialogue with Indonesian Foreign Minister Sugiono, and most importantly, he chaired the second 2+2 joint foreign and defense ministerial meeting. He also met President Prabowo Subianto directly at his residence, and it was a full demonstration of how broadly this relationship is developing.
1: Turkey has sought an Interpol red notice for the arrest of Israeli Prime Minister Benjamin Netanyahu. Turkish Justice Minister Akin Gerlek said domestic arrest warrants had been issued for Netanyahu and another suspect on various charges as part of a case against 35 people over the Israeli interception in international waters. In a social media post, Israel denied the charges. Turkey's move is part of a domestic criminal case linked to an attack on activists carrying humanitarian aid to Gaza. Israeli forces opened fire on at least two vessels from the Global Sumut Flotilla sailing towards Gaza in May. A red notice is a request to police forces worldwide to locate and arrest a person. Ankara has been one of the fiercest critics of Israel's assault on Gaza. The USS Abraham Lincoln is returning to the United States after a 9-month deployment in the Middle East for operations against Iran. U.S. Central Command confirmed that Lincoln is leaving the area, bringing relief to 5,000 sailors and Marines who spent more than 200 consecutive days at sea without a port visit. The USS George Washington is in the region to assume the mission. The rotation comes amid reports of deteriorating living conditions aboard the Lincoln, with sailors' families expressing serious concerns over the deployment.
3: At first, he was in good spirit, but once it started going past the what they anticipated to be their return date, I could definitely see a change in his overall mental health.
4: I keep hearing, well, they signed up for this. They didn't sign up to be on a ship in the middle of the ocean with no port calls, no feet on the ground. That wasn't in the brochure when they signed up.
1: Media reports say U.S. Army Secretary Dan Driscoll is expected to step down by the end of the year following months of tensions with Defense Secretary Pete Hegseth. According to the Wall Street Journal, Driscoll and his family have moved out from the official residence for the Army Secretary at Joint Base Meyer Henderson Hall near Arlington National Cemetery. The United States and Canada have failed to reach a trade deal, with Washington announcing plans to impose 50% tariffs on certain Canadian imports. Canadian Prime Minister Mark Carney said Ottawa has suspended trade negotiations and it will retaliate against the new tariffs, matching them dollar for dollar to protect Canadian workers and businesses. Brazilian President Luiz Inácio Lula da Silva has urged his U.S. counterpart Donald Trump to resolve their nation's trade dispute. In a phone call to Trump on Friday, Lula said U.S. tariffs were baseless and requested talks. A statement from the Brazilian government said Trump suggested that officials from both sides meet as soon as possible. The Australian Capital Territory, or ACT, will join a national gun buyback scheme following a deadly mass shooting at Sydney's Bondi Beach last December. Australian Prime Minister Anthony Albanese said the ACT has agreed to introduce the scheme as part of efforts to strengthen the country's firearm laws. Under the agreement, the federal government will cover 75% of the buyback and administrative costs, as well as all firearm destruction costs. The torch relay for next month's Aichi Nagoya Asian Games has begun in Japan. The 20th Asian Games will run from September the 19th to October the 4th, featuring 43 sports and athletes from 45 countries and regions across Asia. And that's the news. I'm Wang Zihan.
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6: Heavy industry helped power China's rapid growth for decades. But today, it also sits at the center of the country's carbon challenge.
7: Industry sector, mainly manufacturing, accounts for 2/3 of the China's carbon emission.
6: Yet, cutting emissions does not mean shutting factories down.
8: We replace coal with industrial waste and build a closed-loop industrial chain.
6: Across China, manufacturers are searching for ways to produce more while consuming less. And part of the answer may lie in a new generation of smart factories.
9: Production now depends on the flow of information.
6: So how can one of the world's largest manufacturing economies reduce emissions while keeping industry running? Hello and welcome to Climate Watch. I'm Zhao Ying. In this special episode, we follow our reporter Tian Yu to Chongqing, a major industrial city in western China, to explore how the country's industrial transition is unfolding on the ground.
10: It's early morning in Chongqing. The city is still half covered in fog. Bridges disappear into the mist, apartment towers rise out of the mountains, and cargo ships move slowly along the Yangtze River. And underneath all of that, industry. For decades, Chongqing has been one of Western China's industrial backbones. You know, steel, chemicals, cars, and of course, cement. But today, as China pushes toward a low-carbon future, cities like Chongqing is facing a new challenge. How do you keep an industrial economy running while trying to reduce emissions at the same time? It's not only about climate targets, it's also about factories, workers, transportation, and supply chains. And maybe the biggest question of all, what happens when one of the world's largest manufacturing economies tries to reinvent how it produces things? So we came to Chongqing to see what the transition actually looks like on the ground. And to understand it, we begin with a traditional high-carbon emission industry, cement, the production of which is responsible for roughly 8% of global carbon emissions. About an hour outside downtown Chongqing, we arrive at Huaxing Diwei, a cement factory perched halfway up the mountain by China's longest river, the Yangtze River. And honestly, the first thing that feels strange is what's missing. There's no thick smoke, no dust hanging in the air, and no constant roar of machinery. But instead, there are trees, greenery, and even birds. The whole place feels quieter than expected. The factory has existed in some form since the 1970s. Today, it's being presented as one of China's green factories, which means making products with less energy, less waste, and lower emissions. And there, we met General Manager Zhou Jipeng, one of the people overseeing the plant's transformation.
11: Cement production is a high-emission industry by nature. The challenge for us is not just to reduce emissions a little, but to fundamentally rethink how we produce it. That means changing fuel, changing raw materials, and even changing how the whole system operates.

0: 我是那个重庆华新地维水泥有限公司生产部雷根宇。
1: And production manager Lei Gengyu further explained.
0: 水泥生产的话，我们理解的一般，我们碳排放分为直接排放和间接排放。
2: In cement production, carbon emissions mainly come from two sources. One is fuel combustion, like burning coal.Which accounts for about 30%. But the bigger part, about 50%, actually comes from the chemical process itself. When limestone is heated and decomposed into calcium oxide and carbon dioxide.
1: The company now focuses on the first part, fuel replacement. So instead of relying entirely on coal, the factory burns industrial waste as alternative fuel.
3: 当前的话，我们基本上能够稳定在60以上的替代率。
4: We've built a system to use alternative fuels at a large scale. Right now, more than 60% of our fuel comes from wastes, mainly industrial waste and discarded textiles. These materials would otherwise go to landfills or incineration, but here, they replace coal and reduce overall emissions by 27,000 tons of coal annually.
3: 这个绿色的效益是非常明显的。
1: According to Zhou, the average fossil fuel substitution rate in China is below 10%. So reaching 60% fuel replacement is a complex process, as the varying composition of the waste adds uncertainty to combustion and emission control.
4: We've built a complete ecosystem for alternative fuels.Only through such a fully integrated supply chain can we truly achieve harmless disposal and resource recovery.
1: Inside the factory, giant systems now sort and process waste before it enters the kiln. Some materials burn hotter, some contain more moisture, and some create unstable combustion. So the plant constantly mixes different waste streams together, almost like balancing ingredients in a recipe.
3: 就是有很多的一些易燃易爆的东西有可能会出现在我们的替代燃料里面。
4: If mishandled or managed improperly, alternative fuels can pose a significant fire risk. Therefore, we invested a lot to build an automotive fire prevention system. To reach a better combustion efficiency, we developed a new system that's suitable for both solid and liquid wastes.As burning these wastes produces high chlorine dust, we've managed to repurpose it into valuable fertilizers.
1: At the end of the production line, a salt-like substance fell from a chute into a bag below.
3: We also developed a
4: By washing and separating the waste materials, we turn them into potassium salts used in fertilizers, basically turning waste into something useful. In the end, very little waste is left, and even that can be sent back into the system for further processing. The whole process forms a closed loop, from collecting waste to reusing it.
1: China's newly introduced environmental code in 2026 emphasizes reducing solid waste at the source, increasing recycling and resource recovery, and improving harmless waste treatment as part of the country's broader green transition. Wandering around the factory, you get a sense that they exact maximum value from every byproduct. Even the heat generated during production is used to generate electricity.Production manager Lei says the system has made a measurable difference.
2: We reduced the carbon intensity of our clinker production, the heart of cement manufacturing, from 0.86 tons of carbon dioxide per ton to around 0.65. That's roughly a 20% reduction.
1: By global industry standards, 0.65 is considered an advanced low carbon level. The transformation here is visible in the people who have worked here for decades. 58-year-old Zheng Mingquan has spent more than 30 years inside this factory.
5: When I first came here in the 1990s, the factory was completely different. There was heavy smoke.Loud noise and dust almost everywhere. you could actually see thick yellow dust coming out of the chimneys.
1: As he talks, he looks out across the factory grounds. Trees surround the buildings, and greenbells line the internal roads with butterflies and birds fluttering around. The air feels surprisingly clean, and many of the industrial systems are fully enclosed. However, the longer we stay inside the plant, the clearer something becomes. Even here, in one of the cleaner cement factories in China, carbon is still deeply built into the process. So we ask Zhou, if more than half of the fuel has already been replaced, what comes next?
4: By the end of this year, we aim to replace coal completely. That is nearly 100% alternative fuel substitution. But even if we completely eliminate fossil fuels, we still cannot reach zero emissions, because a large part of carbon dioxide comes from the chemical reaction itself when limestone is decomposed.
1: It's reported that some advanced technologies around the world have achieved coal substitution rates as high as 85%.
2: There are technologies that can help reduce carbon emissions. One example is carbon capture, using pure oxygen combustion to separate carbon dioxide. But the costs are still very high. And for now, carbon dioxide itself has little market value. That makes it difficult to scale up.
1: Hu Ming, director and co-founder of the Institute for Global Decarbonization Progress, agrees that cutting emissions in energy-intensive industries such as steel and cement is especially difficult.
6: Most of the energy efficiency improvement technology in industry sector are available and not so costly, but some of the technology for this particular sector are still not commercialized. Like for example, they still need to have the very high temperature heat for the process, and that heat cannot be provided by some other clean technology yet. So it's very hard to upgrade this technology yet. But some technology, like hydrogen-based iron steel technology, is still costly. Also, the green hydrogen itself is very costly. It's all at the piloting process.
1: China's 15th five-year plan for 2026 to 2030 aims to tighten control over carbon emissions and improve energy efficiency, with a goal of cutting emissions per unit of GDP by 17%. Now, emissions increasingly come with financial costs as the country expands its national carbon trading market into sectors like steel, cement, and aluminum, which are responsible for nearly 65% of the country's emissions. For factories like Huaxing Diwei, reducing emissions is no longer optional. It's becoming part of how they survive and stay competitive.
4: We need to upgrade our technology to survive. Each employee represents a family behind. What do they live on if the factories close down? It's because of our upgrading that the surrounding environment becomes cleaner. What's more, our cement has lower emissions, and I believe more and more customers prefer to choose green products in the near future. All these inspire us to go further.
1: China is increasingly trying to build demand for greener products. New government policies encourage low-carbon construction materials, electric vehicles, and greener supply chains, while overseas markets, especially in Europe, are introducing stricter carbon standards and carbon border taxes. Cutting emissions may lie not only in upgrading old industries, but also in building new ones that are smarter, cleaner, and more efficient. The smart factory of Chang'an Automobile, about 30 kilometers northeast of the city center, is a fully 5G-connected, AI-driven smart car plant. Upon entering the assembly workshop, I came across an automated guided vehicle, or AGV. Though I accidentally stumbled directly in front of it, the vehicle showed no sign of disturbance. It calmly detected my presence and maneuvered around me to resume its task. Nia Yang is director of this assembly workshop.
4: Our AGVs operate fully automatically, from warehouse pickup to delivery beside the production line. The whole process is unmanned. They can detect people, obstacles, and other vehicles automatically. It's actually a little bit like air traffic control. Just like airplanes are coordinated by control tower, these vehicles are also managed by a very complex central control system.
1: Following Nia Yang around this workshop, I see thousands of different vehicle configurations move through the same production line, coping with different colors, different batteries, and different interiors. And above almost everything, data. Dai Xiang from the factory's Digital Operations Center says none of this would be possible without software systems.
7: Production now depends on the flow of information. The systems connect every part of the process, scheduling, materials, assembly, logistics. Without that connectivity, production basically stops.
1: The systems now coordinate nearly everything, which screws go into which car, which parts arrive at which station, and which vehicle moves down the line next. The goal here is not only speed, it's consistency, efficiency, precision, and increasingly energy efficiency too.
7: We now produce more than 4,000 different vehicle configurations. The system calculates what parts are needed, when they should arrive, and how production should be scheduled. If you tried to manage this level of complexity manually 10 years ago, it would have been almost impossible. Now the system automatically pushes instruction to workers and even prevents mistakes. If someone tries to install an extra screw, the system will not allow the process to continue.
1: The factory says its overall energy consumption is significantly lower than traditional plants.
7: Through coordination between our digital systems and technologies like rooftop solar power generation, the factory's overall energy consumption has been reduced by around 19% compared with the traditional factories of similar size.
1: Like many modern Chinese manufacturers, the factory complex is topped with vast arrays of solar panels across its rooftops. Dai said automation allows production to run more efficiently.
7: Our production efficiency has increased by around 20%, while product quality and stability have also improved significantly. All of this comes from the coordination between digital systems, equipment, and factory-wide data platforms.
1: According to China's Ministry of Industry and Information Technology, the country now has more than 20,000 5G plus industrial internet projects nationwide as industries push further toward automation and digital manufacturing. Director Hu Ming of the Institute for Global Decarbonization Progress highlighted the role of digitalization.
6: Digitalization basically helping improving the system efficiency. Study shows some digitalization of industry processing can help improve between 10 to 30% of the energy efficiency.
1: Chang'an Automobile is a century-old automaker headquartered in Chongqing. Founded in 1862, it began as a military enterprise and later shifted to passenger car manufacturing. Today, it is one of China's top car makers with leading strengths in smart new energy vehicles. Nia Yang has watched the factory evolve over the years.
4: Changes are huge. The factory today is brighter, cleaner, and much more organized than before. In the past, we mainly produced traditional fuel vehicles. Now we are producing new energy vehicles, and the production process is completely different too. Before, a lot depends on manual work. Now many processes are controlled through AI systems and digital data platforms.
1: Stretching across the workshop, workers can be seen dotted along the production line for inspections. Robotic arms move in near perfect sync, while finished vehicles roll off conveyors at the end of the line nonstop. what does increased automation mean for the workforce? I asked Hu Ming again.
6: Well, I think it's more on the automation of industry putting more challenge to the workforce transition. I think this is a challenge everywhere, even in a developed country. It's time to think about the diversified employment. So you need to help the reskilling and provide a society safe net for people to have time to transit to other workforces.
1: Automation is a double-edged sword. It improves efficiency, but it can also replace jobs. Still, every transition comes with challenges, and people eventually adapt. The green transition is not happening in isolated pieces. At a broader scale, industrial parks in China are being designed to share energy, resources, and infrastructure more intelligently. The park drives renewable energy adoption by partnering with solar farms for our factory's rooftop installations. Its smart microgrid optimizes power use and capitalizes on peak valley pricing, slashing our energy costs by 20%.
5: Li
1: Long is general manager of Kuailian Auto Parts Company at Shapingba Industrial Park in the west urban area of Chongqing. Though a small factory, it provides vehicle parts for brands like Honda and Tesla.
5: The park also encourages our upstream suppliers to adopt greener production methods, which helps reduce the carbon footprint of our products, strengthening our competitiveness in the market.
1: Gao Yifeng, one of the management crew at Shapingba Industrial Park, says companies in the park are willing to go green.
8: It aligns with China's dual carbon goals while also meeting growing global demand for greener products. For example, an automaker in our park has faced carbon tracking requirements in overseas markets, creating a ripple effect across its supply chain and pushing core parts suppliers to adopt greener production practices.
1: The dual carbon goals aim to peak carbon emissions by 2030 and achieve carbon neutrality by 2060.
8: Our role is to support companies throughout the transition by providing the infrastructure and resources they need. When attracting new businesses, we not only focus on supply chain connections, but also on resource sharing among companies. For example, the industrial waste heat, excess heat generated during one company's production, can be collected and reused to provide heating for neighboring facilities.
1: Across China, more industrial parks are now experimenting with shared energy systems, microgrids, and centralized carbon management platforms, trying to reduce emissions not company by company, but across entire industrial ecosystems. Like many other industrial parks in China, Shapingba is making every effort to go smarter and greener. Solar panel rooftops, microgrids, and electric shuttle buses. For small companies like Kuailian, being located in the park and taking part in its green transformation brings clear benefits.
5: Since
9: relocating to this park in April last year, our business has grown rapidly. Orders surged, the workforce has expanded by nearly 40%, and the output value increased by 50% compared with our previous facility.
1: Looking into the future, Gao Yifeng says the park aims for zero carbon park in the next 5 years. Across China, more industrial parks are now moving toward so-called zero-carbon models, combining cleaner energy, smarter infrastructure, and more efficient resource sharing. Over several days in Chongqing, we kept hearing the same idea in different forms. The future of industry may not simply depend on producing less, but actually on producing differently. Using waste instead of coal, running factories with fewer emissions, electrifying logistics, and using algorithms to reduce energy use. None of it completely solves the climate problem. And even the people leading these projects admit there are still major limits. Some emissions remain unavoidable, some technologies are still too expensive, and some solutions are still experimental. But walking through these factories, one thing becomes clear. The green transition here is physical. Visible in the solar panels above factory roofs, quieter workshops and control rooms where workers now manage systems through screens instead of smoke and dust.

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I'm Zhao Ying. Thank you so much for listening. See you next time.

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0: Some say Chinese is one of the most difficult languages in the world, and learning it is almost impossible.
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1: the grammar.
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0: Only because you're not learning it in the right way. Why not try Takeaway Chinese, where you can take some Chinese away and experience progress day by day. Takeaway Chinese. We will promise you a difference.
7: Arsenal are the reigning champions now, but can they go back to back? Who's the real threat to the Gunners? Premier League clubs just outspent the other top four European leagues combined. Crazy, right? But does money guarantee trophies? And with so many new coaches at giants like United City and Chelsea, which projects will click? This is Sideline Story. I'm Yang Guan alongside my fantastic co-hosts Tian Yu and Brendan Gates. If you loved unfiltered football talk, hit subscribe on your favorite podcast app. Drop us a comment, tell us your title favorites and which new boss you think will flop first. We might feature your take next episode. All right, let's get started. The new Premier League season kicks off this weekend.
8: Yeah.
7: A lot to look forward to. But first of all, Arsenal. Last season, they finally did it by lifting the Premier League trophy. But now everything starts with zero again. Yeah. Tian Yu, do you think Arsenal can actually go back to back? And more importantly, is this year's title pursuit going to be harder or easier for them than the last one?
8: Well, yeah, just for the time being, I would say Arsenal's title defense prospects look pretty bright. They just beat their biggest rival of the past few seasons, Man City, in a pretty convincing way in a Community Shield
7: final. A comfortable win.
8: Yes. Of course, City are not the intimidating powerhouse we're so used to seeing to be, you know, after Guardiola's departure. But Arsenal still showed a lot of promising signs in that particular game. I mean, starting with their new signings, just based on the performance of that game, I would say Christos Tolles, very good replacement for Leandro Trossard. Just like Trossard, he's very good with the ball. He's comfortable with both feet, and I think his movement is very smart. And most importantly for Arsenal, I think he's also very willing to defend very hardworkingly. And apart from him, Bruno Guimaraes, I think his aggressive playing style and his defensive capabilities would make him a very good partner with Declan Rice in the new season. And that could give Arsenal a lot of strength in the middle of the pitch. Now that Arsenal have finally won the trophy after 20 years of waiting, I think they have become a more confident and, you know, mentally stronger team. In the past, we often saw them losing their advantage, you know, with one bad run in the near end of the season. But I don't think they would crumble that easily anymore. They now know what it takes to win, to be a real champion. And on top of that, I think one of their biggest rivals, like I said, Man City, simply isn't the same team anymore. I'm not saying they're going to suddenly decline to a very bad team, but with a new manager, I think it's going to take a lot of time for the players and to get used to a very different lineup, a different style and different roles on the pitch. So yeah, I think Arsenal's title defense could be a lot smoother than many people expect this season.
7: Right, one trophy can change everything. It's not old Arsenal we used to see. Yeah. Brendan, think about this squad depth, the psychological burden or relief of being champions, and the fact that every opponent will treat them like the team to beat. Do you see Arteta's side growing stronger this season?
9: Definitely. I think that, you know, a lot of their players would have gained great confidence from last season. And I think that the way that they were able to bounce back from, you know, appearing to go through the usual Arsenal slump and sort of stumbling on the last hurdle and, you know, managing to end that, you know, sort of footballing curse was very impressive. And I think going into this season, that will give them a lot of confidence as well. Look, I wouldn't look too much into the the Community Shield victory. But I think that just from a confidence point of view, I think the performance that they were able to put out there with some of their new players and having just returned from, you know, a pretty lengthy break, especially for some of their England stars, I think that will also give them massive confidence. And just the way that they completely outplayed Manchester City, even though it's a completely different squad, and I think that they've lost some of their real titans that have brought them so much success over the last decade. They really did, they're still a very, very, very strong squad, and the fact that Arsenal were able to pretty much dismantle them in that game, I think will also give them massive confidence. And the sort of reinforcements that they've brought in and the depth that they've added, I think will also just make the season a little bit less strenuous for them, because I think they've got some of the best options in multiple positions across the pitch, which I think is a very daunting prospect for anybody that comes up against them. That being said, I also think that other clubs will also be aware of what they can do and what their approach to the league this season will be. Are they in a stronger position than last season? I would say yes, but are they going to find it easier to win the league this season? I don't think so. I think it will be equally challenging, if not more, just because of the strength of the Premier League.
2: Right. I'm too fairly optimistic about Arsenal's title defence. I mean, they have a mature and proven system that's already won them a title.
8: Yeah.
2: Meanwhile, other contenders are still exploring their new winning identity after so many high-profile managerial changes. So that means Arsenal is already one step ahead. Yeah. They don't need to change anything. I guess the Community Shield title provided us an early glimpse of that continuity and composure.
8: Mm-hmm.
2: But there's one concern coming from the rule changes of the new Premier League season, one of which is the strict enforcement against the shirt pulling in set pieces and attacking players making contact.
9: Good, because some of their goals that they scored last season were robbery. I mean, it was so ridiculous.

0: This is consistent with the World Cup this summer, but we know how many goals Arsenal scored last season from set pieces and corners. There were a lot of shirt pulling and interference on goalkeepers. So with these new rules in place, I'm not sure Arsenal's advantage in set pieces will still stand. It could either be game-changing that will derail their title defense, or it could be just a slightly impactful change that might be adapted by Arteta and his coaching team. But either way, it must be something, you know, worth observing for Arsenal in the new season. Now, besides Arsenal, other Premier League giants have reloaded again, but it feels like this season is different. Arsenal is the sole title favourite, according to the art boards. Everyone else is behind them. So, Tianyu, who poses the single biggest threat to Arsenal?
1: Well, in terms of the first name, I think Man United might pull out a great season, or at least a better one than last season. I think they haven't made a lot of, you know, blockbuster signings this summer, aside from Tielemans, who I think is a really talented player. I mean, he's has very good vision, has passing ability, and I think his arrival could take a lot of pressure off Bruno Fernandes in terms of creating chances and linking up the midfield with the front lines. But for me, I think the biggest reason for optimism for Man United is their manager, Michael Carrick. I would say the biggest success for Man United's management this summer was actually keeping Carrick. To me, he's a bit like Ancelotti. I think he's a manager who knows how to get the best out of his players and, more importantly, where to put them. A recent friendly might be a case in point, because I saw in that friendly where even Joshua Zirkzee, who struggled a bit under different managers in the past few seasons in Man United, he seemed to have found a different role as a shadow striker under Carrick, and he seemed to be fitting that role perfectly well. With such an adaptive manager, if Man United can keep their key players healthy, their key squad intact, I would say they have a very good chance of at least, you know, securing a top four spot. If they can make a couple of smart signings before the transfer window closes, like, you know, maybe, you know, bringing up another left back or another defensive midfielder, I think they could surprise a lot of people and even become a serious challenger for Arsenal.
0: Right. I kind of agree with you on Manchester United, even though other than Tielemans, they didn't bring enough, you know, starry reinforcement, but they've been in outstanding form since January and produced one of the best records in the league in the latter half of the last season. They can build on that solid foundation, and the chemistry, the locker room harmony, the tactical clarity, it seems like everything is clicking for them right now. Maybe Man United is ready for the true resurgence in the post-Ferguson era. Who knows? Yeah. But Brandon, who can be the biggest title challenger for Arsenal from your perspective?
2: Well, I just want to touch on one or two more things about United as well. Let's also not forget that for free, we just got back one of the most attacking threats in the world in Marcus Rashford. I think having you know, someone like him back, I think that's, you know, I know there's a lot of emotion tied to it because he's a Manchester boy, and, you know, fans feel like he sort of abandoned Manchester United, and, you know, similar to sort of Trent leaving Liverpool. I'm hoping that, you know, Manchester United fans embrace Rashford coming back. And I think he was brilliant at Barcelona in stages. And I think he also had a pretty solid World Cup. And I think he should have got more playing minutes than he did. So having him back as well, I think, you know, to compete with the likes of Sesko and Cunha and Mbeumo, I think is just, even if he doesn't play that often or start that often, I think just having a player of that quality in the squad to sort of rejuvenate and refocus some of our attacking threats is going to be massive. I'm still a little bit concerned about us defensively. I think definitely agree with Tanya. I think a left back is needed because, you know, as good as Luke Shaw is, he's just so unreliable, you know, when it comes to injuries and fitness. I still think that, and Martinez as well at centre back, I think is also an injury concern. And, you know, of course, Maguire also, he's gotten a lot better, but he definitely needs all the help that he can get. There is definitely some promising players there in Aiden Heaven and Lenny Yara and that sort of thing. But I think another sort of experienced centre-back would be great, although apparently Matthias De Ligt is back and looking good. So I think that's also

0: very promising sign. But yeah, another defensive midfielder. I don't know how Tianyu would feel about this, but I think if we got Kamavinga, I think that would be a massive signing for Manchester United. I think he would be fantastic in the Premier League. You know, with his physicality and versatility, I think he would be an amazing signing. Although, I mean, the chances of that happening, I think, are pretty slim. But yeah, things are definitely looking promising for Manchester United. So I'm pretty optimistic going into the new season. And then, yeah, look, I think even though City had a bit of a stumble in that Community Shield result, and, you know, of course, you know, someone as legendary and iconic and influential as Pep Guardiola leaving his role, I think going into the new season, it's going to be very much hit or miss for Manchester City. I think that they will be shocked with that result. I don't think they'll read too much into it, that 3-0 loss to Arsenal in the Community Shield, but I think that they sort of have the players and the desire in that squad to bounce back from that result. I think, weirdly enough, going into the new season, I think that that result might actually be a blessing in disguise for them. I think it'll be a wake-up call for some of their experienced stars and for some of their new players that have come in for big fees. And Cherki, you know, the French midfielder, I think he's also going to be in for a massive season. I think that his talent has yet to be fully utilized. So I'm quite curious to see what Maresca can do with him. I mean, Erling Haaland is just, look, there's definitely a lot of speculation about what his long-term future is going to look like and where he really wants to be and what his ambitions are. And I think this season is going to be pivotal for him. They do have some talent and some quality coming through as well. So yeah, I definitely wouldn't rule City out. But having said that, I think the fact that Arsenal have strengthened compared to last season, again, you know, I think just really reinforces their position as the out-and-out favourites going into the new season. But I still think it is going to be another topsy-turvy, unpredictable, fantastic Premier League season. And I think that you guys as La Liga and Bundesliga supporters will be very jealous about the level of entertainment that we're going to find in the Premier League this season. I think it's going to be amazing.
1: For Bayern fans' record, we don't need entertainment. We need domination.
0: Just one title.
1: I'm okay. Sometimes the games are boring. As we mentioned, this summer has been a managerial carousel in the Premier League.
2: Yeah.
1: From City's post-Pep era to Liverpool's Iraola trial, from Chelsea's Xavi Alonso experiment to Manchester United's long-term vision with Michael Carrick, and Spurs also making changes, looking to bounce back. Tianyu, among all these fresh starts, which one looks set to produce instant success and which one feels like a disaster that is waiting to happen?
2: Well, in terms of the managers I'm expecting to do well, I think I've already talked enough about, you know, my picks, which is Michael Carrick and Xavi Alonso.
0: Yeah.
2: And so since I've just watched the Arsenal Man City game last weekend, I'd like to talk about the manager I'm a little less convinced by, which is Maresca at Man City. I agree with Brennan. I think it's just, you know, the season hasn't officially started, but I think I've already witnessed some, you know, worrying signs for City right now, because during the game, you could actually see the players looking a little lost at times. You could blame that on the early goal they conceded, but which obviously caused some chaos on the pitch. But even if we put that aside, I still didn't really see what Maresca was trying to build with that squad. I think the biggest signing they made this summer, Elliot Anderson, also didn't look like the Rodri replacement they wanted, at least not yet. I mean, he made a lot of passes in that game, but we didn't really see those dangerous, threatening through balls and long passes that could, you know, tear apart the defensive line, which was something Rodri was very good at. And then there's Maresca himself. I mean, we know he's influenced a lot by Guardiola, but right now I don't see him as, you know, the kind of tactical mastermind as Pep himself. Against Arsenal, I think City's didn't really show enough tactical variety. There were too much sideways passes, not enough passes that could actually hurt Arsenal and tear apart the defensive line.
0: Yep.
2: So I think, again, of course, the season hasn't officially started yet, so I don't want to judge him too early. But if you're asking me right now, I just don't see Maresca easily repeating what Pep Guardiola achieved in Man City.
1: Right. I actually think Iraola's Liverpool looks exciting. They will play a lot of chaotic and, you know, dramatic matches. I bet Liverpool's games will be far more exciting than Arsenal's games in the new season. But that's it. I don't see enough consistency from them, especially after the Champions League fixtures start piling up. But I agree, the biggest decline might come from Enzo Maresca's Man City. I mean, he might be a decent coach, but the City just ended their long spell with their godfather, Pep Guardiola. It's just too difficult to erase his fingerprints from this team and immediately impose another footballing mind into this squad. I mean, everything Maresca does will be compared, especially considering that he looks like Pep.
2: For some moment, I actually mistaken him as Pep Guardiola.
1: Right. Yeah. I guess next season, there will be a lot of internal whispers in the Man City dressing room. It's not what Pep told us.
2: Yeah.
1: Kind of conversation inside their minds.
2: Imagine the pressure on him.
1: Yeah. But in Maresca's defense, I don't think the 3-0 loss in the Community Shield game reflect the real gap between them and Arsenal. I mean, they also created many chances. Haaland just missed some of them, and David Raya was just brilliant in that game.
0: Yeah.
1: Man City still had half a shot in the new season, but I wouldn't call them the biggest challenge for Arsenal. I wouldn't call them even the top contender in the top four. City might just struggling like how United struggled after Ferguson left. That's just my prediction. Brandon, which of these projects look promising to you and which is destined to fail, maybe even midway through the season?
0: Well, speaking of the Ferguson departure, I was amazed by some of the revelations that have now come out about Mourinho being he was the favorite to replace Ferguson, and they ended up settling for Moyes, which is, you know, because a lot of the, it also just shows you how so much of what we read in the media and, you know, what is said sort of in the press is complete garbage, because, you know, it was always said that Moyes was the handpicked option by Ferguson, and, you know, he's Scottish and like it was planned for so long. But no, it turned out it was sort of a last minute thing because Mourinho was supposed to take over. So, it's just a reminder that so much of what happens in football, you know, we can do as much analysis as possible as journalists and sort of pundits. But I think there's so much that goes on that we just have no idea about. But yeah, in terms of which project is sort of, I mean, deemed for success, I think that the obvious one is Manchester United, because like you guys have mentioned, I think since January we've had the most points in the Premier League, and, you know, the momentum from that I think will continue into this season. That being said, I think we've had a pretty darn poor preseason. I think a lot of the appointments that have happened now are going to be very hit and miss. They're either going to go extremely well or incredibly badly. And I think that applies to Manchester City and Liverpool and Chelsea in particular. I think De Zerbi, you know, at Tottenham should be, you know, I don't think there's that much room for disaster there in terms of, you know, what they've been dealing with in the last season. I don't think it could get much worse for them. I think the only sort of potential disaster for them is that the amount of money that they've spent, if that doesn't yield results, I think that will be hugely disastrous for them and their future and their potential capabilities to attract talent going forward. Yeah, I think there's a lot of gambles happening in the Premier League right now with a lot of massive clubs that were very stable for quite a long time. But I think the obvious one is Manchester City, right? And I think Maresca has giant shoes to fill, and I think that he should consider maybe wearing a wig and changing his outfit so that he doesn't look like a Pep Guardiola so much, so that he can sort of maybe create his own identity, which I think after the Pep Guardiola era is almost impossible. But yeah, like you guys have mentioned, the fact that he sort of looks like, you know, a cheap imitation of Pep Guardiola is not going to help his case at all. Iriola, I think that's also going to be interesting, because I think that a lot of the massive signings that were made under Arne Slot could potentially be in for a big season this season. So I think Liverpool are also going to quietly be a threat compared to last season, although the departure of Mo Salah, I think that's also going to be very interesting to see how they manage with that. You know, just another massive icon leaving a massive club, you know, with, I think that's at a similar level to Guardiola leaving City in terms of, you know, club identity impact.
1: Right. Finally, let's look at the transfer window for the English clubs. Here's a staggering stat. Premier League clubs have outspent the entire rest of Europe's top five leagues combined this summer. 2.3 billion euros in total. That's not a number, that's a big statement. Yeah. So Tianyu, what do you make of this commercial power? Is it really necessary to spend this much on players?
2: Yeah, first of all, I think it says a lot about how competitive the Premier League has become. I think there's so much money coming to the league and just clubs across the table are able to spend heavily on improving their squads. And you can see the results. Just look at the last season's Champions League. I think all six Premier League teams have made it into the last 16. So that result just tells you a lot about the money spent. I mean, even some of the middle level Premier League clubs, they're now having the financial power that many Champions League teams from other countries are not able to have, mainly because of the, you know, the sponsorships, commercial deals, and of course the huge broadcasting revenue. They don't really have to rely on selling players to make money anymore. And I also want to talk about the inflated value of the players. I think nowadays these 100 million pound deals are becoming more and more common. This summer alone, we've seen several huge transfers between Premier League clubs like Tonali to Spurs, Morgan Rogers to Chelsea, and Anderson to Man City. I'm not saying these players are not worth the money, but...
1: You are saying
0: the fees in the Premier League that are being played are so ridiculous. Like, I think even maybe as little as 5 years ago, I think someone like Elliot Anderson, for example, would have been like a 40,000. The fact that like a defensive midfielder is going for more than 100 million pounds now is just
2: crazy.
0: I mean, it's ludicrous. I cannot believe some of the fees that some of these bang average players are demanding. I don't know if it's got to do with inflation or just very influential agents and their negotiating power and I don't know what it is, but some of the fees that really mediocre players are going for is just ridiculously astronomical.
2: I think if you compare these prices, like you said, with the superstars who used to cost a fortune, let's say Gareth Bale and Cristiano Ronaldo to Real Madrid, I think it just feels like the whole market has become, you know, a lot more expensive. And I think that trend is going to continue for quite some time. So with so much money coming to the Premier League, I think we're probably going to see more and more blockbuster transfers. Maybe that's good for the sports. You know, more money means better players, bigger clubs, and more competition. But sometimes I do wonder if we are moving too far towards, you know, a business-driven model. It also feels like the more money you have, the stronger you can become. That's probably the one thing that the modern Premier League kind of makes me a little uncomfortable and worrying.
1: Right, and it makes the transfer market really complicated because the teams from other leagues can't spend that much. I guess it's common for top clubs like Arsenal, City, Liverpool, Chelsea to spend like hundreds of millions of euros in one transfer market. But when newly promoted sites like Ipswich and Coventry are spending around 100 million pounds this summer on players, similar numbers to what Bayern Munich and Barcelona spent, is just too crazy. With that, we end this episode of Sideline Story. Thank you so much for joining us. Subscribe to Sideline Story and leave your comments wherever you listen to podcasts. For more information, you can also check our website at radio.cgtn.com. Until next time, stay on the sidelines with us.

0: From north to south, east to west, people in China are chasing their dreams and leaving their mark. Want to know how they beat the odds and made a difference? Footprints brings you the true life stories of their journeys.
1: Ever wondered what's actually going on in Africa through the perspective of an African? How are things really going between China and Africa? What's the narrative of this relationship? Well, get a perspective with China Africa Talk. 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
1: Now the news at Wang Zihan. The 20th Central Commission for Discipline Inspection of the Communist Party of China has held its sixth plenary session in Beijing. The session called for following the Chinese approach to combating corruption and promoting the high-quality development of discipline inspection and supervision work in the new era, with higher standards and more concrete measures. The session reviewed discipline inspection and supervision work in the first half of 2026 and made further arrangements to ensure the implementation of related tasks. Indonesian President Prabowo Subianto says he welcomes more Chinese investment in the country. He made remarks during a meeting with Chinese Foreign Minister Wang Yi and Defense Minister Dong Jun in Jakarta. Prabowo praised China's development achievements and said he looked forward to attending the APEC summit in Shenzhen this November. Wang Yi said China is a reliable, long-term and stable partner for Indonesia's development. He said China is willing to work with Indonesia to advance cooperation and contribute to regional peace and stability. The Chinese Foreign Minister also met Chairman Luhut Binsar Panjaitan of Indonesia's National Economic Council and said stronger bilateral ties set an example of mutually beneficial cooperation among global South countries. Sukina Aluwalia has more.
2: Chinese Foreign Minister Wang Yi has concluded what experts say is one of the most important diplomatic visits to Jakarta in recent years. Minister Wang Yi held the China-Indonesia Comprehensive Strategic Dialogue with Indonesian Foreign Minister Sugiono, and most importantly, he chaired the second 2+2 joint foreign and defense ministerial meeting. He also met President Prabowo Subianto directly at his residence, and it was a full demonstration of how broadly this relationship is developing.
1: Turkey has sought an Interpol red notice for the arrest of Israeli Prime Minister Benjamin Netanyahu. Turkish Justice Minister Akin Gerlek said domestic arrest warrants had been issued for Netanyahu and another suspect on various charges as part of a case against 35 people over the Israeli interception in international waters. In a social media post, Israel denied the charges. Turkey's move is part of a domestic criminal case linked to an attack on activists carrying humanitarian aid to Gaza. The USS Abraham Lincoln is returning to the United States after a 9-month deployment in the Middle East for operations against Iran. U.S. Central Command confirmed that Lincoln is leaving the area, bringing relief to 5,000 sailors and Marines who spent more than 200 consecutive days at sea without a port visit. The USS George Washington is in the region to assume the mission. The rotation comes amid reports of deteriorating living conditions aboard the Lincoln, with sailors' families expressing serious concerns over the deployment.
3: At first, he was in good spirit, but once it started going past the what they anticipated to be their return date, I could definitely see a change in his overall mental health.
4: I keep hearing, well, they signed up for this. They didn't sign up to be on a ship in the middle of the ocean with no port calls, no feet on the ground. That wasn't in the brochure when they signed up.
1: Media reports say U.S. Army Secretary Dan Driscoll is expected to step down by the end of the year, following months of tensions with Defense Secretary Pete Hegseth. According to the Wall Street Journal, Driscoll and his family have moved out from the official residence for the Army Secretary at Joint Base Meyer Henderson Hall near Arlington National Cemetery. The United States and Canada have failed to reach a trade deal, with Washington announcing plans to impose 50% tariffs on certain Canadian imports. Canadian Prime Minister Mark Carney said Ottawa has suspended trade negotiations and it will retaliate against the new tariffs, matching them dollar for dollar to protect Canadian workers and businesses. Brazilian President Luiz Inácio Lula da Silva has urged his U.S. counterpart Donald Trump to resolve their nation's trade dispute. In a phone call to Trump on Friday, Lula said U.S. tariffs were baseless and requested talks. The Australian Capital Territory War ACT will join a national gun buyback scheme following a deadly mass shooting at Sydney's Bondi Beach last December. Australian Prime Minister Anthony Albanese said the ACT has agreed to introduce the scheme as part of efforts to strengthen the country's firearm laws. The torch relay for next month's Aichi Nagoya Asian Games has begun in Japan. The 20th Asian Games will run from September the 19th to October the 4th, featuring 43 sports and athletes from 45

0: countries and regions across Asia. And that's the news. I'm Meng Zihan.
1: A young perspective on hot button issues around the world. 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
2: Hello and welcome to The Hub on CGTN. I'm Wang Guan in Beijing. This year marks the 70th anniversary of the diplomatic relations between China and Africa. Over the past seven decades, China-African relations have continued to expand from political mutual trust to economic and trade cooperation, from infrastructure development to people exchanges, with steady growing institutional engagement. With profound changes in the global economic and development landscape and the rising role of the Global South, China-Africa cooperation is also gaining new momentum in the current era. What have been the most notable achievements of China-Africa relations over the past 70 years? Where is the new gateway for China-Africa trade and economic cooperation? To discuss all these issues and more, we're very pleased to be joined by His Excellency Haji Cyril Bach, Permanent Representative of the African Union to China. Your Excellency Ambassador Bach, it is our distinct honor to have you with us.
3: Thank you.
2: We're marking a very important anniversary, 70 years of China's diplomatic relations with Africa. Of course, some countries we established diplomatic relations slightly earlier than the others, but the African countries, 50 plus of them as a whole, 70 years on. How would you reflect on this journey?
3: I think it has been a wonderful journey, a journey that we have traveled together, as you rightly said, seven decades, 70 years. It's not 70 days, but the most important aspect of what has transpired in those 70 years is a relationship and a partnership that is built on solidarity, that is built on mutual respect, and that is built on a win-win partnership. And over the years with President Xi Jinping, what we have seen is the partnership has now graduated to an all-weather strategic partnership, which is extremely important. So in 70 years, when Africa, for the most part, was dealing with the decolonization struggle, China stood by us. And we also stood by China in 1971 when China, the PRC, returned and assumed their seat in the United Nations and, of course, the UN Security Council with the veto. So it has been very, I think, long, proud and productive decades of us working together. And I must underline that we have established a relationship that is built on deep mutual understanding, deep appreciation of our shared values, and deep respect.
2: How do you look at the narrative going around for the past more or less 20 years in the run-up to the Beijing Olympics, when Chinese presence in terms of trade and investment began to increase on the African continent, whereby the narrative coming from the West that says, China is doing neocolonialism, we're, creating this dependency from Africa, calling China a neocolonialist power, as was exemplified by their actions in Africa. How do you look at that?
3: I think it is not very surprising that once you've had almost near monopoly on a particular geographic space and you feel that there is a new contender, then you have to come up with some explanation, justified or not, to perhaps explain your particular circumstances, and especially if it appears that you are losing ground to, some of the actors that you see as strategic competitors. So on the African continent, quite frankly, we are not deterred or we are not waived by any of these commentaries, because as a continent, we have our own agency. And for us, our agency is very clear. We define what our priorities are. And in doing so, we define who our friends are. We started off by saying we have been with China for over 70 years now, going back to the days of Chairman Mao to where we are today with President Xi Jinping. So it is not a relationship that started yesterday. So whoever is trying to reinvent that relationship through a narrative that is built on, anxieties that we don't share, I think it doesn't really register perhaps on our radar as much. We are quite focused in saying that China is a true friend of Africa, and we are ready to take this relationship to the next level.
2: How do you see the synergy when you talk about

0: economic and trade cooperation, the synergy between Agenda 2063 and China's multiple initiatives involving Africa, such as the BRI and the GDI, so on and so forth?
1: I think a lot of opportunities for win-win. The Belt and Road Initiative and other initiatives by China dovetails very well with our Agenda 2063, because Agenda 2063, yes, is a 50-year plan, but it is a plan that was constructed through very close consultation within and among Africans. And what we see in terms of synergy is, when you look at the China's 15 five-year plan, or you look at the Belt and Road Initiative, it provides a great deal of opportunities for us to leverage our partnerships to ensure that we can benefit both ways. Africa has abundant natural resources. China has mastered, I think, the technology in a lot of areas. And in this new five-year plan, China's aspiration is for self-reliance in the area of science and technology. So what we are hoping for and what we are working towards is beyond hope. Working with China is to ensure that we translate our programs, our strategies into tangible actions. And we're already seeing it on the ground. I think for us, we look forward to modernizing African economies, just as China has done over the last 40 years. I think what you've done here in this country is anything but a miracle. It has not been done in human history, that you've been able to lift over 600 million people out of poverty to where China is today. And the African continent finds itself in the position that China was 40 years ago. But we have the advantage of, actually, we can leapfrog in terms of technology, and working with China, we can actually make faster progress and faster headway on a lot of these areas, whether it's in the areas of technology, infrastructure, energy, agriculture, and human capital development. But more critically, I think China is perhaps the global leader today when it comes to renewable energies. If you look at the number of the progress that you have made in the area of renewable energy, electric vehicles, we are ready to partner and to work with China to ensure that our development is sensitive to the climate, because we are the victims of the effect of climate change. Unfortunately, we only contributed less than 5% of global warming, but we are paying a very high price in the Sahel, in the Horn of Africa, and other parts of the African continent. The price of climate change, the consequences are quite significant.
0: Tell us about it, the unproportional suffering of climate change on Africa and the Africans through perhaps no fault of their own.
1: Absolutely. I think our contribution to global emissions, the scientists will tell you, is modest, almost insignificant. But we bear the brunt of it. If you look at the drought cycles in the Sahel, you look at the drought cycles in the Horn of Africa, and the drought cycles even in Southern Africa, what we are increasingly seeing is those are shortening from what used to be every 7 or 5 years you have droughts. Now almost every 2 or 3 years you have droughts. And what this does, it devastates livelihoods in these regions. And then that also has the knock-on effect of exacerbating intercommunal tensions that will then lead to conflicts and instability in some of those affected areas. But we have clear programs and strategies, and we hope to work with China in taking forward initiatives like what we call the Great Green Wall, trying to manage the growth and the expansion of the Sahara Desert. I think here in China, you've done a very good job in responding to the expansion of the desert in Inner Mongolia, and we have to partner with you, and we're ready to partner with you.
0: The northwestern part of China, where we're building the Green Great Wall, to some success, the reversion of desertification that is turning into a tourist spot right now.
1: And this is what we are looking to do, whether it is in the Sahara Desert, whether it is in the Kalahari or the Namib Desert. In different parts of the African continent, we are determined to ensure that we reverse this tide where agricultural lands are being consumed by the desert, which is expanding at a very exponential rate. So we need the technology and the know-how, and China, I have no doubt, stands ready to partner with us on this. We're already in discussions with the various Chinese government departments that deal with this.
0: We've been talking about value added, the importance of having higher values for the products and services that you provide. But what have been the sticking points for Africa over the decades where it remained relatively low in the supply chain when it comes to industrialization?
1: I think one of the concepts that I can say we embraced, and it was a mistake to embrace it, this concept of saying the comparative advantage. So your comparative advantage is in producing raw materials, unprocessed coffee, unprocessed diamonds, unprocessed, you know, iron ore, you name it.
0: Sierra Leone has a lot of diamonds.
1: We have a lot of diamonds. We have iron ore and bauxite in Sierra Leone, as is, you know, in different parts of the continent. That was a mistake. And we are now moving ahead to say comparative advantage has not done us any good. So we are now going to look at how are we going to transform our African continent. And when you say what were some of the challenges, in the process, what we saw, intellectual property rights stood in the way, copyright issues. So those with the technology monopolized that technology and were not willing or in a position to share the technology with a continent like Africa. And I think China learned from that also in the last 4 decades. You've been able to adapt a lot of technology that has actually benefited and propelled your development. So we are looking at learning the lessons that we think are applicable to our particular circumstances. I am not advocating for a one-size-fits-all. China is not Africa, and Africa is not China, and Africa is also diverse. China is one country. In Africa, we have 55 and 53 of them have diplomatic ties with China. So the diversities and the unique nature of the development trajectory of the African continent will definitely be materially different from what you've been able to do here in China. But most certainly, there are lessons that we can learn and we can draw from the Chinese development model.
0: We've talked to a number of African leaders who oftentimes complain about the interest that African countries, their governments, have to repay, that it has become a very big burden to the finances of very many African governments. They're pointing to international organizations who, says one thing and doing another in reality. How do you look at that? How much of a burden is that really?
1: I think it is a reality. If you look at 2 decades ago, when a good number of our member states on the continent secured loans. These loans were meant for major infrastructure projects, whether it was highways, dams, airports, and that were needed at the time. Of course, when you take a loan, it has to be repaid. But what we are seeing now, perhaps in retrospect, when those loans were negotiated, the interest component of the loan should have been perhaps, we could have been a bit more mindful in the way we negotiated that. So what is clearly happening in a lot of these spaces is the fiscal space has been significantly constrained, because if debt repayment constitutes a significant proportion of the revenue that you generate, that then takes away from your ability to provide the services.
0: It's becoming a vicious cycle.
1: It becomes a vicious cycle, and part of the conversations that we need to have with China, either on a bilateral basis or in the context of FOCAC or in the context of the G20 or in the context of the BRICS, is to say, how do we reach an agreement that will actually help us to manage the cycle? Because we don't want to go back to a cycle that we know very well, where we spend the bulk of our revenues not paying down the debt, actually just paying of the interest, and that then becomes a vicious cycle that has very detrimental consequences for our economies, because it shrinks the fiscal space and it limits the abilities of our government to then intervene in critical areas of our development. But I think the Chinese authorities are quite open to having a dialogue on this, and I'm quite aware that a good number of our AU member states are already engaging with China in terms of structuring the debts, looking at the interest component of that, so as to ensure that, yes, the debts will be repaid, but the repayment of those debts is not done at the expense of the provision of services, and it does not interfere with the long-term development of our member states.
0: Ambassador, you've been in China for a number of months. I'm sure that you've been invited to a number of regions and locations to check out the technological progress this country has to offer. It is fast becoming an innovation hub. If you think about DeepSeek, other biomedicine innovations.

0: how do you see the digital technologies jump-starting part of Africa while helping the other part of Africa, like you said, leapfrogging into the next stage of development?
1: I think this is where, in the context of FOCAC, the modernization of technology on the African continent is extremely important. And there is a clear commitment within FOCAC to promote and support IT technology modernization on the African continent. And there are various, you know, paths through which this will happen. So we remain committed to working with China. Like you said, I have visited three provinces and I've been to Shanghai. And everything that I've seen tells me that the not only is the technology here, but there is also the willingness and the interest to actually reach out and expand, because China's growth going forward will be dependent, of course, on the Chinese consumers. But having a strong consumer base also in a continent like Africa, which is going to be the largest by 2050, I think will do a lot of good to China's economy.
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4: Focus on what's relevant in China and the world. Bridge the gap between what you know and what you want to know. This is The Hub.
0: We have a lot of Chinese bridge. That is one of the most authoritative Chinese proficiency speaking competitions. And guess what, Ambassador? The winners usually, in more cases than one, are from the African continent.
1: No, I've been impressed with the African students here. I think what China is doing, the scholarships that China is providing to African students will translate to significant soft power for China. Because when these students go back to their various African countries and various regions of the continent, they are taking back huge knowledge and appreciation of what they've learned in China. And some of them end up being key decision makers. Just yesterday, I met two ministers who had actually studied in China, and they are now very senior cabinet ministers in their countries. So I don't need to say how, you know, the influence that they will bring when you have a cabinet meeting and there is a discussion on China, whether it's on issues of debt, whether it's on issues of science and technology, whether it's on issues of just people-to-people relations. So China's investment in soft power through scholarships, I think, is already yielding positive dividends. And over the years, this is going to even get stronger. But at the same time, I am hoping that also the African students and the African diaspora in China, which is, I'm told, growing, as that grows, it will also start to have an impact on the wider Chinese society. So how we see each other and how we relate to each other will start to, you know, move, and there will be a better appreciation of our cultures, your cultures, ways of doing things. Because once that happens, then you know that there is a meeting of the minds and there is that mutual respect which we have established at the political level. Once that cascades down to the individuals, the average Chinese and the average African, then, you know, the two, China and Africa, will be consolidating their partnership.
0: I mean, what are the deficiencies, if you don't mind me asking, when it comes to mutual understanding between Chinese and Africans?
1: Well, I think, language I wouldn't call it a deficiency. It could just be what are the barriers and how do we overcome those barriers. So just not being able to communicate effectively can lead to some level of misunderstanding. But I think that is being worked on. I think in people are studying the Mandarin. I think they have a good appreciation of it, but also deeper sociological appreciation of the different cultures. China is very diverse, 1.4 million people from the east to west, north to south. I think even amongst yourselves as Chinese, you have your own diversity. And on the African continent, 1.4 billion people, 55 countries, is extremely diverse. In my own country, Sierra Leone, we are a population of about 8 to 10 million, but you have 16 ethnic groups with different cultures, different practices. So I think as time goes on, we'll get to understand each other better. Language will help to, you know, improve that. The more cooperation we have in the area of science and technology will help to improve that. And I think over time, whatever barriers that exist in terms of perceptions will actually be lowered, and over time they will be eradicated.
0: What struck you more when it comes to seeing China firsthand on the ground as an ambassador of the African Union versus the China you've heard, you know, back in the day from New York, from Addis, from other places?
1: Well, two things. The first thing that struck me is when you come, they say China is 1.4 billion people. You're like, where are the 1.4 billion people? Beijing is 22 million people, and I, 8 months into being in Beijing, I still can't say I've really felt where the 22 million people are. But when you ask people, they said, well, everyone is working. So that is extremely quite impressive. You go to Shanghai, 26 million people, the same. So it is. It tells you that people are at work, but people are only at work because the system has been able to create that environment. So you have opportunities to be employed. So as a result, people are fully preoccupied and they are contributing to the development of the nation. That has been extremely impressive. The second area, I think, is in the area of technology. Having spent traveled around the world and lived in different parts of the world, when you take the bullet train in China, it is quite a humbling experience. 600 kilometers you can do in 2 hours. Yeah. And you don't feel, you know, when I tell people that it moves at 250 kilometers, yeah, it simply glides. But then beyond that, look at the number of electric vehicles on the streets of Beijing. So before the Olympics, you know this, there was a lot of talk about pollution. So I was struck that when you come to Beijing, blue skies, and I have been quite impressed with the number of green spaces that you have in Beijing. Nothing prepared me for that, because what you have in your mind when you hear 1.4 billion people is just like concrete jungle everywhere. But you come to Beijing, every neighborhood has, you know, multiple green spaces, playgrounds for children, for the elderly, and that has been quite surprising for me, I must admit.
0: You know, thinking about the future, charting a new course for this comprehensive strategic partnership and the synergy between 2063 Agenda 2063 of Africa and China's next phase of development marked by its 15th five-year plan.
1: I think it is extremely important that we stay focused on those, because President Xi Jinping made the pronouncement in 2024 on what he called the 10 action points. And I think those action points within the context of FOCAC are extremely important, and they dovetail with Agenda 2063. So what we need to do now is to increase and scale up our level of, I wouldn't advocate for joint planning, but to ensure that our plans are synchronized. And because that level of synchronization will help to ensure that the parts that we are pursuing as a continent and China as a country are properly aligned. Because absent that alignment, then there could be some challenges. And I see that FOCAC provides a very useful platform for us to do that. And but also outside of the FOCAC framework, I think the bilateral engagements between China and Africa are extremely important. So Agenda 2063 the second 10-year implementation plan and the second the 15-5-year plan can actually be brought together in such a way that the in the specific areas that I've talked about earlier, infrastructure, energy, you know, human capacity development, science and technology, food and energy security, we are seeing what is happening.

0: now with energy security. If you look at the impact on, I think all of us are already feeling the consequences of what is happening in the Arabian Gulf. The closure of the Straits of Hormuz will have very huge impact on African economies, and I'm sure perhaps to a lesser extent on China. And these are the kinds of areas where China and Africa also needs to work together, so we cooperate on the global level to ensure that some of these broader global governance issues are actually managed in such a way that the repercussions too heavy for some of the countries that actually have little or no contribution to some of these broader global dynamics. So cooperation with China in the context of the UN to respond to global health issues, respond to climate issues, and broader global governance will be extremely important going forward.
1: Ambassador Bach, thank you so much for your time.
0: Thank you. Thank you very much.
1: And that will do it for this edition of The Hub on CGTN. I'm Wang Guan in Beijing. Thank you so much for tuning in. I'll see you again next time.
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0: Some say Chinese is one of the most difficult languages in the world, and learning it is almost impossible.
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8: Hello and welcome to Biz Talk. I'm Zhao Yang in Beijing. China's economy maintained overall stability in the first 7 months of this year. The country registered stronger growth in advanced manufacturing, digital transformation, and foreign trade. Dai Kaiyi reports.
9: This year, China's industrial production continued to grow at a solid pace. The National Bureau of Statistics says industrial output rose 5.3% year-on-year in the first 7 months. Equipment manufacturing and high-tech manufacturing both grew faster than the overall industrial sector. Production of 3D printers, lithium-ion batteries, and industrial robots also posted strong growth.
10: China's economic vitality is being seen in three main areas: industrial upgrading, digital transformation, and foreign trade growth. Innovation is playing a bigger role in driving growth, while industrial upgrading is gaining momentum.
9: Foreign trade also remains strong. China's imports and exports of goods grew more than 17%, supported by its complete industrial system and improving product quality. Prices remain broadly stable, with the Consumer Price Index, or CPI, up 0.9% year-on-year.
10: Overall, the national economy remained stable in the first 7 months, while continuing to move toward higher quality growth. But we also need to recognize that the external environment remains complex and volatile. Domestically, weak demand remains a challenge. Some businesses are facing difficulties, and the foundation for a steady recovery still needs to be strengthened.
9: The spokesperson says geopolitical tensions and global energy market uncertainty are adding to the pressure. Extreme weather at home has also disrupted supply and demand in some regions, but stronger policy support has helped keep the economy on a steady footing, while new sources of growth continue to gain momentum. Dai Kaiyi, CGTN, Beijing.
8: So what do these latest figures tell us about the strength and direction of China's economic growth? What policies can we expect in the months ahead? And what new growth drivers could help power the economy forward? For more on this, joined us on the line now are Zhang Gong, professor with the University of International Business and Economics, Li Lun, assistant professor of economics, Peking University, and also Yan Liang, professor of economics, Willamette University. So, yeah, I will start with you. China's economy remained stable in the first 7 months. So what are your main takeaways from the latest economic figures?
11: Well, my main takeaway is that, again, the Chinese economy demonstrates the stability and resilience. When you look at the industrial production, it has gone up by 5.3% year on year. And when you look at the service sector, it has gone up by 4.7%. And trade performance has been really robust. The foreign trade has gone up so far this year by 17%, and with strong export growth and even stronger import growth. So these are all just indicating that the Chinese economy remains a stable growth momentum. And also, I think the structural transformation is very clear from the set of data. When you look at, for example, I just mentioned the industrial value added grew by 5.3%. But when you look at the high-tech manufacturing, that actually grew by 13.8%, so much faster than the overall industrial output growth. And when you look at the specific products, like the tech products, industrial robots or lithium iron batteries, all of these saw, you know, double-digit growth. So again, we're seeing these kinds of new sectors, new growth drivers are pushing forward the economy.
8: Mm. And Li Lun, so as you mentioned, the industrial output grew by 5.3%, while the high-tech manufacturing expanded more than 13%. So how significant is this acceleration in high-tech manufacturing for China's growth model?
2: Yeah, so I think this is pretty significant because, you know, usually when we talk about high-tech manufacturing, you know, we thought about it as a small sector growing from the margins. But right now, you know, the high-tech manufacturing has been growing at double digits for multiple months. So I think at 13.8% growth rate, which is 8.5% point faster than overall industrial output, you know, all of the high-tech manufacturing is actually becoming a larger and larger contributor to the growth. And also, I think this is also changing the composition of industrial growth, exports, and investment. But I do think the deeper shift is from, you know, producing final consumer goods to actually producing or supplying technologies, components, and capital equipment. So, you know, when we talk about some of the output of these, you know, advanced manufacturing, including batteries, industrial robots, chips, 3D printers, there are also inputs into other firms' production. So they're basically, you know, by expansion of the high-tech manufacturing, they're actually raising productivity throughout the entire economy, throughout the entire supply chain. So I think the spillover effect is potentially larger. It's going to have a multiplier effect than the direct value added of these sectors alone. So I think this is also pointing to a new source of our comparative advantage for China. So I think the, you know, emerging advantage is basically combining our engineering talent, is combining our supplier network, our, you know, very fast product iteration, but also with the ability to kind of commercialize these technologies at lower cost and also use these technologies to benefit the downstream companies and also, you know, to shift towards a more innovation intensive growth model.
8: Mm. And John, so Li Lun mentioned innovation. For China, the growth driver of this new productive forces and the AI-related sector is just at the very beginning. And China has discovered a new source of comparative advantage, which is innovation. China is actually proving to be an incredible competitor and supplier of AI models that are, you know, able to produce tokens at 1/10 the cost of a lot of American models and with equal quality. So how do you view this? Do you think China really is at the very beginning of a huge wave of innovation?

0: So at the time, there was this theory that Chinese companies are difficult to innovate because of the low margins, because they're not very creative, they're not very innovative. But see, what a sea of change that has happened over the years. China is at the front and center of this, tremendous, tremendous innovation wave in AI-related areas and many other areas as well. China is, I would say, neck to neck with the United States in pushing the AI technology envelope. China is also neck and neck with the United States in pushing the envelope of technologies related to other areas, in quantum computing, for example, and in defense technologies. And in a set of areas, China and the United States are the only two players, basically. So this shows that China inherently has the capability to innovate, and the current market condition is driving Chinese companies to innovate even more. We all understand that this is an extremely competitive market, and companies can only survive in the marketplace with innovative products. And then also the Chinese government has a policy of encouraging and incentivizing innovations, particularly in sunrise areas, in these frontier areas like AI. Your question about why the AI models coming from China use tokens at 10% of the cost of a lot of American models, I think this has a this question has a lot to do with the fundamental cost advantage here in China. I mean, we build our AI computation infrastructure probably at a fraction of the cost of the American infrastructure, which they're still building. You look at the data centers, equipment going into the data centers, the electricity infrastructure behind it. You look at the engineering costs of developing these models. You look at the business models of Chinese AI models, which are open source, which are have a much lower cost pricing points than American models. So all of these things point to the fact that at least from a pricing and from a cost perspective, we have an advantage here. Whether we can turn that advantage into a sustained competitive advantage, that still remains to be seen. But nevertheless, I think it's still very healthy to see this, fierce competition between American companies and Chinese companies, even though they are not cooperating with each other, even though the government in Washington makes it extremely difficult for cooperation, and sometimes it forces companies outside of China to stand to essentially force them to pick one out of the two. Even against this adverse development, I think China's AI community is still very much bent on pushing ahead and develop this incredible capability for not just Chinese companies, but the entire world.
1: And so, Li Lun, actually, some emerging sectors such as 3D printing, lithium batteries, and industrial robots are growing rapidly. So, tell us more details about the development in these sectors. Why did they see such big rise in just a few years?
2: Yeah, so I think these sectors have something in common because I think in China, especially, we're a market where we can combine both, the scale of consumer demand with the depths of supply chain and also the fast commercialization cycle. So, for example, in 3D printing, I think the market is really mature now. It's moving beyond just prototypes. It's going towards specialized production. For example, people are using 3D printing to print the aerospace components, dental products, for example, and also medical devices, small batch industrial parts. So a lot of these improvements in the lasers, in the materials, in the control softwares are reducing the cost of printing and actually making the technology almost useful in a lot of the production settings. And for lithium batteries, I think China is benefiting from a very complete industrial coordination because we are a country that have the very full and complete supply chain, including the material processing, production equipment. And we also have a huge demand, domestic demand of EV as well. And right now, EV is being exported to a lot of countries as well. So I think the strong demand from both, domestic and foreign markets are basically giving the producers.

0: users a very healthy ecosystem and a large testing ground for new products and new batteries. So I think the scale and competition is pushing down the cost and also accelerating the improvements and innovation for these category. And for example, the industrial robots is also being generated. I think that the demand is generated by the labor market change, the demographic change, but also the need for manufacturing upgrading. So both the manufacturers, because they need greater precision in their production, they need flexibility, they need quality control. But we're also facing a labor shortage in a lot of cases. So the innovation, for example, in machine vision and AI are making robots easier to deploy in a lot of warehouses and smaller factories, including some of the automobiles supply chain is already deploying industrial robots at a lot of them. So robots are becoming a very large part of a connected production system. So I think the common sense, as I mentioned, is that China is a very unique market with a lot of a very large scale of consumer demand and very deep supply chain and complete supply chain. And also, I think the combination of supply and demand is creating this healthy ecosystem where companies have the incentive to innovate, and once they innovate, they improve their productivity, reduce their cost, and then be able to gain a large market share.
1: And yeah, so we talk about AI and robots. Actually, China's semiconductors output rises more than 20% in the first 7 months. So what is driving this rapid growth? And beyond simply producing more chips, how quickly is China moving up the semiconductor value chain?
2: Well, I think similar to the other tech products that Li Lun just articulated, I think the supply side and both demand side are important factors to drive the sector's growth. So when you look at the demand side, there is an enormous internal demand because China's dominance in manufacturing EVs, smartphones, consumer electronics, and other products, tech products, create very large demand for semiconductor chips. And also, I think due to certain external constraints, the geopolitical decoupling and the United States restrictions of some high-end chips exports to China, I think that really galvanized the kinds of import substitution efforts domestically. On top of that, there is also the global AI explosion. So I think that also provides extra demand push for China's SMIC or Hua Hong to produce many of these chips. So I think those are really from the demand side. And then from the supply side, even though China does not have a complete supply chain just yet for semiconductor chips, but China has really robust industrial base. And now also couple that again with the whole society efforts to not only put a lot of capital, but also a lot of talents, a lot of these industrial supplies into this sector, into the semiconductor sector, that I think really help these chip makers, domestic chip makers, to really scale up their production and produce in a much more efficient and cost-effective way. And that's why you're seeing China's semiconductor chips grew by so much. And the projection is that China will pretty much produce over 42% of the global legacy chips. So these are relatively mature nodes chips between 22 nanometers to 40 nanometers by 2028. So again, this is a very important dominant share by China in that mature nodes. Now, in terms of moving up the supply chain or value chain, I do think that China is not just dominating the mature nodes production, but it's also making breakthroughs in, for example, memory chips. We talked about, Changxing memory technology in the past, and it's now quickly ascending to become one of the, producers to be able to scale up the both DRAM and also NAND production. So these are high-end memory chips. And also China is making great progress in terms of advanced packaging and testing, as well as even for some of the, chip making machinery. So even though China is still behind when it comes to EUVs, but China has been making a lot of progress in making DUVs. So I think that these are all the indications that, China is not just have these large manufacturing base for the more mature chips, but it's very quickly moving up towards the higher end of the value chain.
1: And Lilun, so China's foreign trade also grew more than 17% in the first 7 months of this year. So what do you think is driving the growth and why China's export continues to grow despite the global headwinds?
0: So we're seeing, the goods trade have reached more than 30 trillion yuan in the first 7 months, and exports have increased by 14%, while imports rose even faster at 22%. So I think, this is a very strong momentum, and I think the story behind it, especially I think the strong import, is partly reflecting, China's transition from simply making the final goods into basically making the importing goods from globally and making intermediate products that's used for downstream companies to produce further. So I think, talking about the exports, I think market diversification is an important buffer because we have seen that trade, for example, expanded with ASEAN countries, with the EU, Africa, Latin America, and Belt and Road partners, even though trade with the United States have remained slow than a year earlier. So I do think this diversification, this also including the product mix, have shifted, for example, towards the more technological intensive and capital goods. So we're exporting more varieties of goods to a more diversified market, and this is basically giving us a very important buffer, or partly explains the reason behind the fast export growth.
1: And Lilun, so for domestic consumption, currently the household's consumption accounts for about 40% of China's economy today. So do you think there is still a huge room for this ratio to increase?
0: Yeah, so I do think that in terms of domestic consumption, right now we are looking at not only just the products consumption, but also services. So I think services is probably going to be a very promising next engine of consumption because latest data is already pointing in that direction. For example, the service retail sales is growing by 5% in the first 7 months. And so I think services, the advantage of that is combining, both the product sale versus, it also provides jobs. And also in terms of an aging population, it needs healthcare, it needs elderly care. And also in terms of, when people have higher and higher income, households are increasingly going to spend more on tourism, on culture, sports, education, so on and so forth. So I do think that, the service sector are going to be one of the main drivers of the future consumption growth, especially, to unlock a lot of consumption potential in the future.
1: And yeah, the government is now placing greater emphasis on the services consumption, targeting areas including elderly care, childcare, culture, tourism, and education. So is the services consumption the solution when we talk about how to boost the consumption in China?
2: Well, I think this is a great question. There are many surveys that show, China really, when it comes to material possessions of refrigerators, TV sets, or air conditioners, all of these, China is really way ahead of many of the other emerging markets and also better than some of the advanced countries. So in that sense, it's not that Chinese households don't consume, but it's just that when it comes to goods, there is relatively saturated consumption. But I think that's why I think recently the government wants to push more these kinds of retail goods consumption at the county level. So encourage more rural residents to consume these kinds of goods. Because again, when you look at the data, the rural consumption of retail goods grew at 2.4% compared to the urban at 1.2% in the first 7 months. So in a way, that it's a much, much bigger market yet to be developed. Now, going back to the service consumption, I do think that go with the trend. This is really what China's consumption potential is. I think in the past 3 years, we're seeing the growth of service consumption at about 5.5 to 6.5%. So way more than the retail sales growth of goods growth. So I do think that this is a big potential. So like you said, some of these service consumptions, for example, healthcare, elderly care, childcare, These are not only directly could increase, right? And so that would increase the consumption number. But more importantly, I think, you know, this would directly also really help to improve people's living standards and also provide more incentives for discretionary spending and lower, you know, precautionary savings. So again, if you have very good healthcare, if you have good elderly care,

0: then people are much more willing to, save less and consume more. So I think in that sense, boosting service consumption not only, have the great room to do so, but also have great potentials, not only directly increase consumption levels, but really indirectly also stimulate discretionary spending on goods and services.
1: And Ian, finally, so as China made great efforts towards high quality development, which new growth engines do you think have the great potential to drive the economy forward?
0: Well, I think in China, embodied AI to me is definitely the brightest growth area. So AI is definitely, one of the largest growth drivers, not only in China, but in many of countries in the rest of the world. But China is also unique in embedding AIs into various products. And so we're talking about, industrial robots. China is rolling out 100,000 units this year, and China adopts more industrial robots than the rest of the world combined. So this is one example where this embodied AI is going to provide, really great growth potential. But AI is, again, a, all-purpose technology. It is pretty much the third, industrial revolution. So when it's embedded in, for example, the green vehicles, the NEVs, and you got these autonomous intelligent cars. So that again will continue to drive China's, NEV market growth. Similarly, you can see AI being embodied into, drones. It could be used in logistics, it could be used in transportation, it could be used in many other, scenarios. And also, these AI can be employed in various industrial sector, in service sector, in public governance, in people's well-being. So all of these, I think, is really providing a lot more, a wider range of growth potential. I think that, again, is really China's unique advantages because, China's AI model is more of a open source, open weight path. And so that basically makes AI monetization more promising in all these embodied AI areas. And so that could really help AI adoption and integration into the rest of the economy. And that is, I think, really the gist of China's AI plus strategy, right? That AI needs to be integrated in 90% of the economy by 2030. So this is going to not only create this new growth engine, but really help to boost all, the so-called the TFP, the total factor productivity. So that is a much broader and wider productivity growth due to the AI adoption. So I think that could be really a exciting, right, and promising growth engine.
1: Well, we're speaking with Ian Liang, Professor of Economics, Willamette University, John Gong, Professor with the University of International Business and Economics, and also Li Lun, Assistant Professor of Economics, Peking University. And that's all the time for this edition of Biz Talk. To listen to this episode again, you can download our podcast by searching for Biz Talk. I'm Zhao Yang in Beijing. Thank you so much for listening.
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1: Now the news. I'm Wang Zihan. The 20th Central Commission for Discipline Inspection of the Communist Party of China has held its sixth plenary session in Beijing.

0: The session called for following the Chinese approach to combating corruption and promoting the high-quality development of discipline inspection and supervision work in the new era, with higher standards and more concrete measures. The session reviewed discipline inspection and supervision work in the first half of 2026 and made further arrangements to ensure the implementation of related tasks. Indonesian President Prabowo Subianto says he welcomes more Chinese investment in the country. He made remarks during a meeting with Chinese Foreign Minister Wang Yi and Defense Minister Dong Jun in Jakarta. Prabowo praised China's development achievements and said he looked forward to attending the APEC summit in Shenzhen this November. Wang Yi said China is a reliable, long-term and stable partner for Indonesia's development. He said China is willing to work with Indonesia to advance cooperation and contribute to regional peace and stability. The Chinese Foreign Minister also met Chairman Luhut Binsar Panjaitan of Indonesia's National Economic Council and said stronger bilateral ties set an example of mutually beneficial cooperation among Global South countries. Sukina Aluwalia has more.
1: Chinese Foreign Minister Wang Yi has concluded what experts say is one of the most important diplomatic visits to Jakarta in recent years. Minister Wang Yi held the China-Indonesia Comprehensive Strategic Dialogue with Indonesian Foreign Minister Sugiono, and most importantly, he chaired the second 2+2 joint foreign and defense ministerial meeting. He also met President Prabowo Subianto directly at his residence, and it was a full demonstration of how broadly this relationship is developing.
0: Turkey has sought an Interpol red notice for the arrest of Israeli Prime Minister Benjamin Netanyahu. Turkish Justice Minister Akin Gerlek said domestic arrest warrants had been issued for Netanyahu and another suspect on various charges as part of a case against 35 people over the Israeli interception in international waters. In a social media post, Israel denied the charges. Turkey's move is part of a domestic criminal case linked to an attack on activists carrying humanitarian aid to Gaza. The USS Abraham Lincoln is returning to the United States after a 9-month deployment in the Middle East for operations against Iran. U.S. Central Command confirmed that Lincoln is leaving the area, bringing relief to 5,000 sailors and Marines who spent more than 200 consecutive days at sea without a port visit. The USS George Washington is in the region to assume the mission. The rotation comes amid reports of deteriorating living conditions aboard the Lincoln, with sailors' families expressing serious concerns over the deployment.
2: At first he was in good spirit, but once it started going past the what they anticipated to be their return date, I could definitely see a change in his overall mental health.
3: I keep hearing, well, they signed up for this. They didn't sign up to be on a ship in the middle of the ocean with no port calls, no feet on the ground. That wasn't in the brochure when they signed up.
0: Media reports say U.S. Army Secretary Dan Driscoll is expected to step down by the end of the year, following months of tensions with Defense Secretary Pete Hegseth. According to the Wall Street Journal, Driscoll and his family have moved out from the official residence for the Army Secretary at Joint Base Meyer Henderson Hall near Arlington National Cemetery. The United States and Canada have failed to reach a trade deal, with Washington announcing plans to impose 50% tariffs on certain Canadian imports. Canadian Prime Minister Mark Carney said Ottawa has suspended trade negotiations and it will retaliate against the new tariffs, matching them dollar for dollar to protect Canadian workers and businesses. Brazilian President Luiz Inácio Lula da Silva has urged his U.S. counterpart Donald Trump to resolve their nation's trade dispute. In a phone call to Trump on Friday, Lula said U.S. tariffs were baseless and requested talks. The Australian Capital Territory or ACT will join a national gun buyback scheme following a deadly mass shooting at Sydney's Bondi Beach last December. Australian Prime Minister Anthony Albanese said the ACT has agreed to introduce the scheme as part of efforts to strengthen the country's firearm laws. The torch relay for next month's Aichi Nagoya Asian Games has begun in Japan. The 20th Asian Games will run from September the 19th to October the 4th, featuring 43 sports and athletes from 45 countries and regions across Asia. And that's the news. I'm Meng Zihang.
4: The Arctic Road is moving from navigable to commercial operational.
5: At this stage, geopolitical challenge is part of it, but more for business sector probably is more about the cost, the predictability and reliability.
6: Collaboration is the name of the game, and we need to have a good business plan. That's something that China should take a lead on.
5: It's extremely important. I think in the end,

0: it will be quite individual for different sectors.
1: Yes, they are prepared, but of course, for the market, you need to provide confidence.
2: I'm in the belief that Arctic shipping will increase and it will be one of the major routes.
3: Welcome to the chat, Liao Jiang Tuyun. China has officially launched a seasonal weekly container service linking its eastern port city Ningbo with Europe through the Northeast Passage, cutting transit times between Asia and Europe. Joining me to explore the emerging Ice Silk Road, Liu Dan, a professor at the law school, Tongji University, Liang Lingling, a Brussels-based commentator on China-EU economic and trade relations, and Eldur Johansson, the executive director of Arctic Portal, an Iceland-based nonprofit organization supporting sustainable development in the Arctic. A warm welcome to you all, ladies and gentlemen. So let's start with the basics of this route. Why did China actually begin exploring the potential of Arctic shipping in the 2010s? And how did that eventually lead to the idea of an Ice Silk Road? Professor Liu, could you please walk us through it?
1: Yes, thank you. Thank you for having me here. I think there are probably several reasons. Number one is I think China has played a role as a major shipping power. And seven, in my opinion, the Ice Silk Road actually is part of the Belt and Road Initiative. And the third, I think that's because the whole picture actually gradually formed from the 2018 white paper, the so-called China's Arctic Policy. So these are the three major reasons. From my own experience, I'm not surprised because even back to 2015, my first trip to Russia in St. Petersburg, at that time, there's already some Chinese students and industry proposed the Ice Silk Road as one of the plans for China and Russia work together. So that's basically my ideas for this proposal and idea.
3: Right. Eldur, do you have any other information for us there?
2: Well, I think what has happened in the world in the last year or two has also proven the foresight of those developing the Arctic plan for China, because as my good friends in China have repeatedly said, it's very important to have an alternative route to the current ones being used. And the geopolitical situation, the wars in the Middle East have proven that. And also the incident that happened in the Suez Canal a couple of years ago when a ship went sideways, it tells you that it is very important for a big economy like China to have an opportunity to have an alternative route. And the Arctic is definitely a very interesting route to take. So I think that was just pure foresight, which was important. Of course, also because of obvious climate changes in the Arctic and the fact that ships have already gone through, and also proposed developments in the Arctic region, like the Yamal project in Russia, Russia being mentioned, because of course, all the developments that the Russians have been undertaking in collaboration with international partners like China have made it more possible, because they lead to infrastructure development, which is very important in this whole context. So I think it was forward-thinking and logical, and not least the fact to have an alternative route possible in a complex world.
3: Indeed. I remember back in 2012 when I was in London as a correspondent, there was this conference held in Norway on Arctic, I think there's shipping there. They invited some Chinese experts there. I was wondering, why are Chinese here for this conference or forum? Over 10 years passed, bam, here comes the answer. Well, to Lin, I'm not sure how closely you're following this, but at that time, back in the 2010s, do you have any idea what was the focus mainly on transporting energy and natural resources, or had China already identified the potential for container shipping between China and Europe via the Arctic?
0: Well, you're quite right. I think at that time it was more, it's not for the commercial transport. I think there are already transitions regarding the energy before 2017, before the idea was initiated. So there are some breakthrough already. But we are talking about the Silk Roads in comparison with the, for instance, we have the Silk Road in the sky, between Kurna and Luxembourg. There are some planes playing the role. So the idea of the Silk Road is quite new. It was quite new at that time. And I'm saying that there are goods transported, but I think the volume is extremely small and the category was subject to, for instance, the energy sector. So it's quite a lame idea to expand the category of the goods to be transported on this new route. So quite exciting. I was reporting on trade issues like 10 years ago in Brussels. I can recall that there was quite very limited discussion about this route at that time. So quite similar to also our other speakers experienced that it was quite, I think it was still at the super, super early stage of the even at the discussion, so only came a bit later.
2: If I may add to that,
3: Sure.
2: we had a conference in Iceland that we called Breaking the Ice back in 2006.
3: Right.
2: And there were Chinese participants at that conference. We were discussing Arctic shipping. And there are three main shipping routes that have been discussed. And one of them, of course, goes through Russian territory. One would be the Transarctic going straight through international waters. And the third one by the coast of Canada, the Northwest Passage. And it was, of course, known already at that time that the knowledge was limited, but the indications of climate change were already evident. And large international bodies like the European Commission have been putting a lot of resources into research that relate to this topic. But of course, we are still lacking a more comprehensive and coordinated collaboration. But of course, it should be mentioned that the Arctic Council, the PAME working group of the Arctic Council, has been looking at the potential of Arctic shipping for a long time. So it's not a new thing per se, but it's coming more to, let's say, reality in these days.
3: Right, that's really some forward thinking or planning there. Then, Eldor, do you have any idea what was the, final piece of the puzzle that made regular operations possible this year? We know that last year there was this trial voyage, right?
2: That's a complex question, and we could
3: All
2: actually
3: right.
2: discuss that all day.
3: But the most,
2: It's
3: like,
2: a
3: a key link or.
2: yeah. Well, I've had the pleasure of attending and participating in quite many shipping conferences over the years, both in China and North America and Europe, and been involved in projects that are related to that. I think we still have a long way to go, but it's really interesting that some company has actually decided to move forward. Because this topic has been discussed, like I said, multiple times, but it's believed by most shipping companies. I have had discussions with leaders of big shipping companies, also from China. The cargo part of it has been seen as a, let's say, a tentatively complex part, and there are a few reasons for that. One, of course, is that the season is short for container ships.
3: Indeed.
2: The other is there a market for it? Are the owners of the cargo ready to do it? The third part that has been mentioned a lot is the risk and the insurance cost involved. So there are still many questions to be answered, and it's extremely interesting to see how viable that it becomes for the current leaders. I personally think that we need a comprehensive approach. We need an approach that has the support of government in this case, because the business case is, I think it's still quite risky.
3: Right, you're saying there's still some uncertainties that may become an obstacle to this, but it's already official, right?
1: May I have a follow-up?
3: Sure. Yes, please, Professor Liu.
1: Back to the former question, when you said about the trial voyage, actually, China already had some kind of a trial voyage back to 2012 when China's icebreaker Xulong actually already crossed the Arctic Ocean twice. In 2013, COSCO's Yongsheng became the first Chinese commercial ship to reach Europe via the Northeast Passage, as my friend Hado mentioned about the three kinds of passages. So the Xulong already crossed the Northeast Passage and Northwest Passage. All these trial voyages provide important commercial operating experience for the Vision launch later in 2017. So basically, all of these trials had been seen as a signal that the Arctic Road is moving from navigable to commercial operational. Well, of course, all of these are only designed to operate in the summer and early fall. Therefore, it is still commercially short period. It really depends on the natural condition. So these are the natural uncertainties, for example, ice melt. And of course, it is very hard. Sometimes it's hard to attract the business opportunities. For example, those big companies, they were asked, is it worthwhile, even in short period, to provide such kind of a business? And at least right now, there are several companies. For example, number one is the Sea Legend, as it has been reported from Zhoushan Ningbo Port.
3: Mm.
1: Another one, back to several years ago, there was a Xinxin Polo Bell. These are all the experimental voyages back to 2025 or even earlier.
3: Right. So, Professor Liu, you're saying that they are well prepared for this Arctic route, right?
1: Some companies, they already prepared, but not all the ship companies.
3: All right.
1: For example, I check out the official website of the Sea Legend. It is a company registered in Singapore, and it also provides the branches and headquarters in Shanghai and in many cities. So as far as has been reported by the Ningbo local media, actually, I just came from Zhoushan several days before.
3: Right.
1: So I heard from the government, they said it's quite attractive for some companies, such as the new energy companies, the booming industries in China right now. But at the same time, the businessmen also questioning about the uncertainty and risks traveling across the Arctic Ocean. But of course, in several years, according to the report from the Sea Legend, they are confident because the whole market is kind of limited, as far as I know, the competition is limited for them because they can provide these broad markets. So in another way, they provide some measures to prevent risks,
3: right.
1: For example, the crews and of course the well-trained crews and of course the weather condition broadcast.
3: Mm.
1: So yes, they are prepared, but of course for the market, they still need to provide confidence. That's why this first voyage to the Arctic is a signal for the broader market.
3: Right, good to know. You mentioned Ningbo Zhoushan Port. Why was it chosen as the main departure point for this route, Professor Liu?
1: Okay, actually, I heard from the local government. That was because of number one is Ningbo Zhoushan is a big port. According to the statistic last year, it has been played as the ranking number 6 in the world so that it can attract a lot of customers. Number one, the Zhoushan government is looking forward to expanding the international market so that it can strengthen the role, its status as a hub harbor in the world.
3: Mm.
1: So these are number two. And the third is because of the industry around the Changshanjiao or the Yangtze economic belt, because this region is full of well-developed industries such as Yiwu. There are a lot of goods on it's really high. And of course, the new energy companies, because they can provide the service for those companies.
3: Mm.
1: Even for the first two voyages, it already checked the several companies such as Ningde Shidai.
3: Another way, battery manufacturer.
1: Yeah, right. Yeah, manufacturer. It's already attractive to this high value added companies and industry.
3: Right. And Lily, beyond what Professor Liu just mentioned, what other advantages do you think Ningbo offers, given its role in China's foreign trade and cross-border e-commerce supply chains?
0: Well, it's not surprising to me why the Ningbo Zhoushan Port was chosen, as I fully agree with you, Professor Liu. And on the other hand, I think Ningbo Zhoushan Port is basically among the world's top, even probably the largest ports, if you think about the cargo throughput. And I think if I'm not wrong, it's also the world's third largest container port. And in last year, I think it handled around 1.432 billion tons of cargo and 43.87 million TEUs of containers. So there's a reason why it becomes the starting point of the ice silk road there. And also, Professor Liu mentioned that it is from the area that, for instance, if you see the trial voyage, what the products are carried, there are, for instance, batteries and solar products. And I remember media reported regarding the clothes, so which is our e-commerce products, and those are very time sensitive items. So it is located in the area, which is an important starting point regarding goods flows from China to Europe. So I think it's not a surprise that it starts from there.
3: Right. And Felixstowe in the UK was chosen as the European destination for last year's trial voyage. And following the launch of regular operations last weekend, the service will also call at ports including Rotterdam in the Netherlands, Hamburg in Germany, and Gdynia in Poland. Eldor, why were these particular ports chosen?
2: Well, I think when we think about shipping and the way the shipping has changed in the world, it's very

0: automated now. It's almost like a train system. I mean, in a train system, you have many stops, your potential to stop, and passengers come and go. The shipping has to be thought about in a similar way. And that's why you have big harbors developing central points. You have Shanghai, of course, and you have Hong Kong, and you have Busan in Korea being developed also as a transit hub, where they're very, very automated. And you have these huge, huge container ships, up to 20,000 container units per ship. So that's the changes in that's this business technically. So from one hub, then you have smaller ships that take it to other hubs, etc. It's very similar to what you experience in the train system in Beijing or whatever it is. So finding a hub that has good connections is very important. And with all respect, I don't think Felixstowe was the best choice in that regards, because both it's not linked to Central Europe in the best way. And secondly, of course, UK is not in the European Union anymore. So there are also tax issues and border issues to deal with. So it was very logical for them to go to the major hubs in Europe, where there's connections, both other ships, trains, trucks, etc. Rotterdam, of course, is the biggest one in Europe and has been for a long time and very well connected to the rest of the market. And same with Harburg and Gdynia. So very logical, very, very logical.
1: Now, which port city would you choose in the UK? Your choice.
0: Well, it doesn't matter which one per se, but I wouldn't choose the UK. That's basically my point, because if you're thinking about exports to the EU, which of course is still the biggest market, then you need to have an EU harbor. Otherwise, too complex. That's what they found out, of course. I mean, there are, since the EU extended the European market or European Union, there have been complications with border control and so forth, and which have made transports a bit more complex and slowed them down. So
1: Sure. If
0: you're doing this route, then you really need to get to a hub where you will have fast services, and Rotterdam, of course, or Hamburg are definitely a better choice for the European market. And the UK, of course, it's the same thing. Felixstowe is well connected within the UK, so that's not a problem, but it's focusing more on the UK.
1: Lillian, what's your understanding of this choice then?
2: Well, if we talk with the companies dealing with trade, those names are household names, those ports. And the previous panelist is absolutely right. For instance, the Rotterdam is Europe's largest container port. It handled 14.2 million TEU last year. And Hamburg, I think, the third largest ones in Europe, it handles the 8.3 million TEUs, and it is Germany's largest seaport and major gateway to Central and Northern Europe. And Gdynia is a bit small. It is not the biggest part in Poland, but it's strategically, it's very important as a Baltic gateway. And UK is another issue regarding the carbon tax. We talk about the EU. So now it's kind of a common practice for the international route to first part on the UK and then to go into the EU. So this is but overall, I would say those ports, very important ports were chosen, and it helped to provide the access to the UK, to the North Sea, to Germany, and wider Central and Eastern European markets. And so I think those ports are carefully chosen, and they are definitely important reasons behind that.
1: Right.
0: Let me add to that too, which is also important, because if you think in a bigger context, the connection from Rotterdam, for example, to both the east coast of the US and up also to Arctic, to Iceland and Greenland, etc., is much, much stronger. So there's a lot of major shipping lines that connect to there. So it makes sense in a bigger context.
1: Right. We'll wait and see how these two or others may work or operate. Let's talk a little bit about what the Arctic route can really offer there. But that's coming up right after the short break. You've been listening to The Chat Lounge.
3: Do you have a story about China? 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
1: Welcome back to the Chat Lounge. We continue our discussion on the new route linking China and Europe, the Eyes Silk Road. Professor Liu, compared with conventional China-Europe shipping routes and existing services through the Northeast Passage, what do you think are the biggest differences and commercial advantages of this new service? Can you give us some specific numbers or examples there?
4: Well, I'm not so sure about what you say, the former two channels, because for the scholars focused on the Arctic shipping route, what we were talking about, as Hart already mentioned, are there three sea lanes, with the passages. One is through Russia, that channel. Another one is to go through Canada. And the third one is the Central Passage. So these are normally the routine passages to the Arctic or to the European countries.
1: Compared with this, what people mentioned a lot is this Suez Canal and like a Cape of Good Hope.
4: Okay, these are the traditional. So in my opinion, I think this the route to the Arctic, it's like Claude already mentioned, it's an alternative route compared with the others. Number one is economically can save times because compared with the other practice, it could be 10 or 20 days to arrive the destination. And secondly, it's quite the time-saving journey is quite attractive for some business, especially business in China, the energy companies or the new industries. And the third one, I think, is because of the China already invest a lot in terms of the experimental trials for the previous 15 years. Therefore, the Chinese the providing the Arctic routes, the voyage provided by China this time is a little bit mature compared with the potential market provided by Korea or other Asian countries. So these are basically my reply to your question.
1: Right. I found some information which says that the Eyes Silk Road, you know, using Russia's Northern Sea Route, cuts sailing distances between Asia and Europe by 30 to 40% and transit times from roughly 40 days down to 20 days. And this could shave off thousands of miles or fuel consumption, right? It lowers inventory holding needs by up to 40% and can save hundreds of thousands of dollars in operating costs per individual voyage. But once you factor in insurance, navigation through like ice-covered waters and vessel modifications costs, how much of that time advantage or cost advantage can actually translate into, you know, cost of savings? Maybe this goes to Lin.
2: Well, I think the time plays quite a significant part. And, you know, the maritime transportation, the benefits is that it's low cost. And but of course, the downside part of it takes very long time. When we talk about the conventional shipping routines, as you said, for instance, via the Suez Canal, it takes around 40 days. And if you go a little bit further, the Cape of the Good Hope, probably it will be even longer. But the thing is that if you go via the container ships, that the volume of the goods you can carry is incomparable. When we talk about if you transport the goods via plane or via the train, you know, the trains between China and Europe. So the Eyes Silk Road, I think, for instance, it has a shorter days, which could compete a little bit with the train between the China and Europe. And also it's container ships, so it can carry more goods. So it's a combination of the advantages of conventional maritime shipping and land shipping. Of course, you cannot compete with the transport via the plane, but it is a good combination of a lot of elements.
1: Right. I think Professor Liu earlier mentioned could include some high value added products like EV batteries. Lin, which sectors and companies, you know, in China and Europe are likely to benefit most from this route in its early stages?
2: Right. This is really the good question. I think the trial voyage, the goods it carried, really the very, very good indication of what products could benefit. You see, the problem of, let's say, the challenge of the Eyes Silk Road is that the condition, weather condition is harsh. In particular, you have to consider those goods are not vulnerable when the temperature is extremely low. So I think if you think about all the considerations, I think those time-sensitive products will benefit a lot from that. And this, we can see that they carry some clothes. You know, this, I think it's possible for the e-commerce sector because now people are not extremely patient now. They won't have some, you have delivery quicker. And secondly, as I said, those high value ones that which can also be better protected and which can go through those harsh weather conditions. So all in all, at this stage, we can foresee that we also have some discussions, for instance, with companies. Currently, for instance, automotive sector, from the EV battery and the components along the production chains and the solar sector, I think they really concentrate on the new emerging sectors at this stage. I think the companies in those sectors are quite interested.
5: And Professor Liu, you earlier mentioned that some of the operators maybe or the companies are ready, but for Sea Legend, only 8 weekly sailings are scheduled this year, concentrated between August and October. Do you think such an arrangement is because that's mainly a way of testing the market, or do they already demonstrate stable demand?
4: Well, all I received these are all the open reports. Number one, I checked the website of this company. And of course, the CEO of this company released some information. For this year, they provide 8 voyages to the Arctic. But the former 2 have been fully scheduled. And of course, the cost compared with last year doubled. And their plan for short term will be 3 to 5 years. And basically, they would like to provide several seasons. Number one is the summer, because that's the holy iceberg season. And then next will be the earlier fall, because we also an idea season for the voyage. And in my opinion, it's not just an experimental voyage. I think they are partially prepared. Of course, the voyage itself provided evidence. And second would be, how could they actually avoid some risk? Could be, for example, last month, the typhoon called Baihaiduan, the white dolphin, actually came in. So they have to prepare the crews and ships and ocean ships in order to provide the routine for the companies. So I think there are a lot of the risks. Some risks actually provide can also be an example for other companies who like to get into the market. So yes, I think they are partially prepared, but not well prepared, because all of the risks compared with the formal routes to other areas, it's kind of risky. It's because of the condition, the air condition, and of course, because of this ice condition. And later on, probably we will also discuss geopolitics risks are also there. So it's not just a normal routine for this company. And they're also running the business in a Red Sea. So this market is real, and it's really good for the right now for the whole international market.
5: Then bearing those in mind, let's explore the outlook of this route. The operator Sea Legend Shipping aims to establish a stable navigation period of around 4 months a year over the next 3 to 5 years, and eventually achieve year-round Arctic navigation within 5 to 10 years. Eldor, how realistic are these targets?
0: Well, as mentioned before, I think there is definitely a potential market. I mean, if you look at the traffic through the Suez Canal, it's over 20,000 voyages per year. And we're looking at through the Arctic, you're talking about 8 now for container shipping. So it's fractional when it comes to the volume that's being transported in the world. So obviously, there's a huge market. Apart from that, we know that the Arctic is believed to hold as much as maybe 30% of the unused resources of the globe. This, of course, is an issue for China and for Southeast Asia. So voyages related to resources are also going to increase. And we know that the ones from Yamal in Russia with LNG, they have been increasing and they're quite steady. These, of course, force certain developments in infrastructure which supports container shipping, because container shipping, as also mentioned before, alone is complex. But as a part of a more comprehensive shipping infrastructure in the Arctic region, is very, very viable. Mm. One thing that has been creating certain concerns and speculations about the future is the fact that the ice in the Arctic, it is decreasing, yes, but at the same time, it's showing patterns that are unpredictable, which means that constant and good monitoring is very important. It's also, there's the increased pressure on environmental security and having all the security elements in the forefront. And this is something that the Arctic Council has been pushing at. And also Russia has been spending considerable energy on environmental monitoring, because We also have regulations in place that hasn't been mentioned. We have the Polar Code, which enforces a certain way of shipping through the Arctic. But to make a long story short, I personally believe there's a lot of opportunity in Arctic

0: transport. The model may change. One of the models that have been mentioned is bigger ports on either side. This could be on the western side in Norway or in the Murmansk region. On the eastern side, it could be in the Kamchatka area of Russia or in Alaska, where ships can easily connect because there's a lot of traffic east-west. So that's and north-south, as we could call it. And it also has to be linked to internal regulations, etc. Again, I think there's a huge potential, but it's not going to be only containers. It's going to be a mix of container, bulk, and of course related to the resources in the region. You combine those together, then you have a lucrative business plan.
1: Sure.
0: So basically, I think we need a business plan, and I think the current shipping will help develop a business plan for the Arctic, which will be good for the future generations, no doubt, because 5 years in an Arctic context, I think, is very short.
1: Right. With regard to the challenges in seasonal conditions, I think good news is Russia is planning some major investments to extend the Arctic shipping season, including, you know, new nuclear-powered icebreakers, satellite systems, and emergency response vessels. But with regard to some geopolitical risks or challenges, Professor Liu mentioned, Professor Liu, could you elaborate a little bit more on that or other possible obstacles?
2: I think it's a long question. And of course, as a Chinese scholar who ever practiced polar law or polar issues, the first question we usually face would be why China had interest in the Arctic. So for the past 10 years, we have to explain that. So thinking about the Chinese business or the ship companies, the first step when they came across the Arctic Ocean, I think the China threat could be the number one question. Even if those business companies, there are original ideas to extend the market and to make profit. Second,
1: you mean, excuse me, Professor Liu, when you say China threat, you mean the narrative of a China threat, right?
2: Yes,
1: right.
2: The narrative of the China threat. So usually the Chinese companies, all that they have to face would be the question from the Western media, normally. And of course, the number one is the tense relationship between China and the United States, because it can cast a shadow on the European countries and even on the Arctic sea routes. And also think about the threat for purchase Greenland. This can also cast a shadow for the future Arctic sea routes, in my opinion. And of course, on the other side, the Chinese companies can gradually set a signal for the European countries, because the original idea for these companies, especially these companies, they're not a state-owned company. They are just a civil, even in our triangle areas, probably 60 to 90% of these companies are owned by the individuals, small-scale industries. Therefore, all of those sea routes have been run by the market oriented or based on the market, the business value. So I think for the companies, all they have to show is this is a pure market-based business. And of course, third, for China, for the government, the Chinese government, I think the 2018 white paper showed a very good explanation for the media and of course for all kinds of occasions worldwide, showed a very good example to explain China's strategy or China's idea to expand the Arctic policy in terms of the Arctic sea routes, or as far as I can remember, it said about the cooperation exchange in this regard.
1: So you're saying there's a lot of explanation work to do, maybe by those companies or the operators there, by the Chinese side?
2: I think so. Well, last year I didn't go, but my friend and my students, they went to the CNAC annual conference in Norway. And some of my colleagues, when they turned back, they said the first step when they arrived in Norway, a lot of Western media and Nordic media showed the interest in this dialogue. And of course, the Chinese scholars and even my students had opportunities to get an interview with the Nordic media. So the explanation and direct change with the Western media and the Western scholar, I think that's a direct way even after the pandemic. Therefore, I think the Track 2 dialogue is very important for the Chinese scholars, and of course, the Chinese businessmen and Chinese industry.
1: Right. I think that challenge is foreseeable because the China-Europe Railway Express, which is a vital international rail freight network connecting cities across China with hubs throughout Europe, has also experienced some disruptions in the past due to, I think, similar reasons. Lin Lin, do you think

0: Now we have the street homes. You have the blockage everywhere. You have a lot of even traffic jams on the sea, and even for the railway, the railways was not completely safe. For instance, Poland temporarily shut down this border. I remember during a very short period of the time, it stopped the trains from China to Europe. So I'm saying that from the practical point of view, every international route is associated with the risk regarding geopolitical reasons and a lot of elements. So again, the ICE Silk Road is not a risk-free on the one hand. On the other hand, I will say from the practical perspective, it's more about very harsh condition, weather condition on this route that's more challenging than others. We talk about currently there are only the summer routes, and now I think they're very ambitious regarding to have year-round routes. But if we talk about the companies, really you have to think whether it's a business, whether it's commercially viable to choose this route. So it should be reliable, it should be predictable, and of course, at the end of the day, it should be commercially affordable. So which means that you have to take into account of the logistic cost. I would say that geopolitical risk is always part of the considerations. I would not say that it will outweigh others. At this stage, for ICE Silk Road, probably it's a combination of a lot of things, but the geopolitical challenge is part of it. But more for business sector, probably is more about other issues that, as I said, the cost, the predictability and reliability.
1: Right, but despite all these challenges, I think not just China, some other countries are still looking into this option very actively or eagerly, especially, you know, those Asian countries.
2: We'll explore the potential of their participation further and examine whether the Arctic route can evolve from a seasonal shortcut into a major global shipping corridor. That's coming up in a minute, but first, a short break.
3: The strong wind was howling and whistling.
4: He was the first Chinese citizen to graduate from Yale University in the mid-19th century.
5: I was born on the 17th of November.
6: She had prominent features.
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5: Ye Mingxing was a native of Hanyang. 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
1: Welcome back. Continuing with our discussion, South Korea is planning its first government-backed commercial trial this year with a goal of launching a regular Korea-Europe-Arctic service by 2030. And companies from Japan, Canada, and European countries are also looking to this option. So, Eldor, what could greater participation from those shipping companies mean for the route's commercial viability, especially, you know, given the current situation in the Middle East?
7: Well, as I have mentioned before in our discussion, and our colleagues have also mentioned, I mean, there are many, many issues to be dealt with. And one of the most important issues, and probably the most important issue, is the environmental issue. I think that's one of the biggest concerns. And if you look at the discussions within the Arctic Council, it's very much about the environment and how business and environmental issues can coincide in a good way. And we have regulations like the Polar Code that are supposed to support that. I also mentioned before concerns that I've heard from shipping companies, especially in the West, about insurance rates, about customer appreciation of going through the Arctic because of the concerns to the environment. These are all issues that need to be dealt with. So of course, there's an interest in going through the Arctic. I mean, I mentioned the current traffic through the Suez Canal, and if there are complications, as there have been, then of course the Arctic is a very viable plan B and even a better choice given infrastructure development, etc. we have the political complications because the current route goes through Russian territory, and the Transarctic one, which could be

0: an international one is more in the distance, and there needs to be quite a lot of infrastructure development before that can be deemed as commercially viable plus secure, environmentally secure. So I personally think that collaboration is the name of the game, and also good outreach. I mean, that's what China should be actively involved in. I think also long-term planning when it comes to looking at all the business issues. One, of course, is infrastructure. Another issue is how it reacts to and fits into the social development in the countries. I mean, our colleague mentioned Norway. It's a big opportunity for Norway, but it's also seen by many as a concern. We have the environmental issues, and then, of course, we have the commercial issues. So these all need to be considered, and I think that's what I've heard from companies, that they are concerned if all these can be fulfilled in a successful way. And that's why I say again, I think we need to have a good business plan. And I think that's something that China should take a lead on. Develop a business plan in collaboration with our partners in Russia, partners in Scandinavia, partners in the EU, and of course, Americans, Canadians. So if that is done, then we can all be, let's say, happy about it. I mean, you mentioned Korea. They are definitely a very important player, as is Japan, as is also increasingly India, Singapore. I mean, it is a global issue. It's not just one country. We have to work on this together. Very, very important.
1: Indeed. And since we're talking about the outlook of this route or option, there comes this question. Is it more likely to remain a relatively, you know, small but strategically important backup route that can be used at critical moments, or could it eventually become a major international shipping route on a par with, you know, traditional routes such as the Suez Canal and the Cape of Good Hope? We know this French trade credit insurer Coface estimates that about 3.5% of trade between East Asia, Europe, and North America could be carried through Arctic routes over the next 5 years, representing around $64 billion in trade value. Well, $64 billion sounds substantial, but it's still relatively small compared with a global maritime trade. So, Professor Liu, what's your take here?
2: Well, short-term impact on the global trade landscape, I think it's still likely to remain limited in terms of the Arctic Sea routes. Several sectors could still benefit from the emerging routes. And I think the international trade and economic environment is still full of uncertainties. As we mentioned just now, the geopolitical conflicts and even trade barriers in international shipping routes can all affect the companies. In the short term, the Arctic routes cannot replace, like you said, the traditional channels. It's still limited by seasons and ice conditions, and the capacities of the crews, ships, and the support along the routes still need to be improved, indeed. However, some industries linked to serious energy, metals, and timber appeal seems to be the best position to capture the potential advantages from the Arctic shipping.
1: Right. Lin-Ling, what's your expectation?
3: So you mentioned 3.5, it's single digit. So I would say even, I'm not trying to downplay the importance of or significance of it, but if we are realistic, the single digit means that it won't become the mainstream shipping route, right? Nevertheless, I would say that it's extremely important. I think in the end, it will be quite individual for different sectors. Probably it will be completely critical for some sectors, for instance, for specific companies that require shorter shipping time and which can, its products can be shipped during the very tough weather condition. So I think in the end, practically, it will be quite individual about this significance of the route. But overall, we should be realistic that it probably be extremely challenging to compete with conventional shipping routes. I would say it's probably very difficult to be in parallel with the Suez Canal routes and other routes due to the very harsh conditions. But again, it will be extremely important, for instance, for specific categories for logistic companies and products. That's my observation at this stage.
1: Right. Eldor, do you agree?
0: Well, yes and no. I am in the belief that Arctic shipping will increase, and at some point it will be one of the major routes. And if we again go to the model that I mentioned before, like with a train system where you have hubs on both ends, then you connect all the traffic together. If we manage to do that and we manage to work on it together, because it's not one company's role, it has to be more of an organized effort, then the Arctic shipping route can become extremely important. And from an environmental perspective, I think we can deal with it. From a technical perspective, I think the technology is already there. We need some, let's say, good outreach and good collaboration mechanisms. But there are so many reasons why we should consider it. One of them is the environmental footprint. It has been often discussed that it's so negative to go through the Arctic. Personally, I think it's very possible to go through the Arctic if you do it in an intelligent way. And that can also reduce the footprint. If you look at the conditions in the world today, I mean, we had the hottest July ever in the world. That tells us that we should think more about the environment. And there's nothing that proves that it's better to go through the Mediterranean than going through the Arctic. I think going through the Arctic is fine if we do it in an intelligent way. And that, for me, tells me that the Arctic route will be very, very important for the future. Also, because I mentioned before, all the resources that are sitting in the Arctic, and those resources are not going to be used in the Arctic. They're going to be used where the market is, and half of mankind actually lives in Southeast Asia. So it's very important that those resources can be brought to the market in an intelligent, safe, and an economic way. And that's why the Arctic route, I think, will only develop. And it's our role to help develop it in a smart way.
1: Right.
0: Like China should take a lead definitely in that, because it's very important to it. It's very important to the country in so many ways.
1: Right. Good to know that you have a great confidence in China. Like you mentioned, the Arctic route could potentially reduce emissions, right? But shipping activity still puts pressure on the fragile Arctic environment. You know, most Arctic shipping currently takes place during the summer, but that could change if services eventually expand year-round, right? So Eldor mentioned several times that environmental protection. So this question goes to the two ladies. What needs to be done so that we can strike a balance between expanding Arctic trade and protecting the sensitive ecosystem? I think Eldor mentioned this polar cold. Yes, we've already have some cold there, but are there any other regulations that are needed to be stipulated now, or any other measures we need to take? Maybe Professor Liu first?
2: Okay. The first reply is I think the route itself has carried a green and low carbon label, even for the sea legend, this time. Because it was among the seven to eight ice strange ships. Pretty interesting at this time. Some use clean, or what do we say, the LNG power, the clean liquid natural gas power. So a shorter route itself also means less fuel consumption and carbon emissions. And second, I think you're all right about the IMO polar code. China is the IMO member for a long time and is enlisted as a A-level member state. That means all the environmental conventions and protocols and all the policies issued by the IMO, all the ships registered or owned by the Chinese companies that have to be abide by this convention. And the third is that China, for the past 10 years, have improved a lot in terms of the legislation in the environmental areas. Most recently, there is an environmental code was revised because it cannot satisfy with the current development for the need. Therefore, it has been revised. At the same time, stricter or harsh regulations has put into the agenda. Therefore, it could have some direct impact on the ships, the Chinese ships. Therefore, in terms of technology, I think the ships in China can be abide by all of these conventions. But recently, there is another important international convention came into being. It's the so-called BBNJ agreement. It has connection with the ecosystem, marine ecosystem in the high seas. So I think whether the Chinese companies are prepared for the obligation under the BBNJ agreement will be a future question. In a word, the Chinese companies, they're happy to be fined by the IMO obligations, that's the international obligations, as well as domestic legal obligations. These are all my suggestions for the Chinese industry.
1: Thank you. Lin Lin, please.
3: Yes, I would say this is extremely essential question you ask. And I think the commercial development should go hand in hand with the environmental responsibility. And the first priority should be very strong international standards for emissions, vessel safety, oil spill prevention, the waste management, and emergency response. And

0: Investments in the art infrastructure should also include that environmental monitoring and search and rescue capabilities. And at the same time, I mean, for the companies, they should also adopt cleaner technologies and higher environmental standards as the art shipping develops. The goal should not simply to make the route commercially viable, but to ensure that its development is safe, sustainable, and responsible over the very long term. So from the perspective of business, a healthy Arctic environment is also a business interest. The long-term availability of Arctic shipping ultimately depends on protecting the environment in which it operates.
1: Right, and nailed it. And maybe a last few words from you, Eldor. After all, it's close to your home country, Iceland, and maybe that's also why you have high hopes for it.
2: Yeah, I think they put the emphasis in the right place. There are also one concern that I have heard from companies and potential customers of the shipping companies is the image. And this is why the outreach part and the environmental monitoring, the respect for that, and then in that context, data gathering and data, both dissemination and interpretation, become so important. Because if there could be, let's put it up this scenario, if something bad happened and a Chinese ship was involved, it would be very, very negative, both commercially and also geopolitically. So it's very important to tread this road safely and securely and with full respect. And if we manage to do that, and because you mentioned geopolitics, I mean, the eyes of the world are very much on this new route and this company. And if they fail to oblige to the issues that we have all mentioned, that could be very, very negative, and the blame will then be put on, sorry to say it, but on China. That's why it's very important to tread the road safely.
1: Right, and with that, we've come to the end of this session. Many thanks to Eldor Johansson from Arctic Portal, Liang Lingling, a Brussels-based commentator on China-EU economic and trade relations, and Professor Liu Dan from Tongji University for your time and insights. Please tell us your thoughts on this topic in the show. Send us a line at radio@cgtn.com. I'm Tuyun. Thank you for listening. See you next time.
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1: Now the news. I'm Wang Zihan. The 20th Central Commission for Discipline Inspection of the Communist Party of China has held its sixth plenary session in Beijing. The session called for following the Chinese approach to combating corruption and promoting the high-quality development of discipline inspection and supervision work in the new era, with higher standards and more concrete measures. The session reviewed discipline inspection and supervision work in the first half of 2026 and made further arrangements to ensure the implementation of related tasks. Indonesian President Prabowo Subianto says he welcomes more Chinese investment in the country. He made remarks during a meeting with Chinese Foreign Minister Wang Yi and Defense Minister Dong Jun in Jakarta. Prabowo praised China's development achievements and said he looked forward to

0: attending the APEC summit in Shenzhen this November. Wang Yi said China is a reliable, long-term and stable partner for Indonesia's development. He said China is willing to work with Indonesia to advance cooperation and contribute to regional peace and stability. The Chinese foreign minister also met Chairman Luhut Binsar Panjaitan of Indonesia's National Economic Council and said stronger bilateral ties set an example of mutually beneficial cooperation among Global South countries. Sukina Aluwalia has more.
1: Chinese Foreign Minister Wang Yi has concluded what experts say is one of the most important diplomatic visits to Jakarta in recent years. Minister Wang Yi held the China-Indonesia Comprehensive Strategic Dialogue with Indonesian Foreign Minister Sugiono, and most importantly, he chaired the second 2+2 joint foreign and defense ministerial meeting. He also met President Prabowo Subianto directly at his residence, and it was a full demonstration of how broadly this relationship is developing.
0: Turkey has sought an Interpol red notice for the arrest of Israeli Prime Minister Benjamin Netanyahu. Turkish Justice Minister Akin Gerlek said domestic arrest warrants had been issued for Netanyahu and another suspect on various charges as part of a case against 35 people over the Israeli interception in international waters. In a social media post, Israel denied the charges. Turkey's move is part of a domestic criminal case linked to an attack on activists carrying humanitarian aid to Gaza. The USS Abraham Lincoln is returning to the United States after a 9-month deployment in the Middle East for operations against Iran. U.S. Central Command confirmed that Lincoln is leaving the area, bringing relief to 5,000 sailors and Marines who spent more than 200 consecutive days at sea without a port visit. The USS George Washington is in the region to assume the mission. The rotation comes amid reports of deteriorating living conditions aboard the Lincoln, with sailors' families expressing serious concerns over the deployment.
2: At first he was in good spirit, but once it started going past the what they anticipated to be their return date, I could definitely see a change in his overall mental health.
3: I keep hearing, well, they signed up for this. They didn't sign up to be on a ship in the middle of the ocean with no port calls, no feet on the ground. That wasn't in the brochure when they signed up.
0: Media reports say U.S. Army Secretary Dan Driscoll is expected to step down by the end of the year, following months of tensions with Defense Secretary Pete Hegseth. According to the Wall Street Journal, Driscoll and his family have moved out from the official residence for the Army Secretary at Joint Base Meyer Henderson Hall near Arlington National Cemetery. The United States and Canada have failed to reach a trade deal, with Washington announcing plans to impose 50% tariffs on certain Canadian imports. Canadian Prime Minister Mark Carney said Ottawa has suspended trade negotiations and it will retaliate against the new tariffs, matching them dollar for dollar to protect Canadian workers and businesses. Brazilian President Luiz Inácio Lula da Silva has urged his U.S. counterpart Donald Trump to resolve their nation's trade dispute. In a phone call to Trump on Friday, Lula said U.S. tariffs were baseless and requested talks. The Australian Capital Territory or ACT will join a national gun buyback scheme following a deadly mass shooting at Sydney's Bondi Beach last December. Australian Prime Minister Anthony Albanese said the ACT has agreed to introduce the scheme as part of efforts to strengthen the country's firearm laws. The torch relay for next month's Aichi Nagoya Asian Games has begun in Japan. The 20th Asian Games will run from September the 19th to October the 4th, featuring 43 sports and athletes from 45 countries and regions across Asia. And that's the news. I'm Meng Zihang.
4: 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Welcome to The Bridge, enlightening conversations on world cultures, life, and everything in between. 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

0: Hey everyone, I'm Jason Smith, originally from sunny California, now living in beautiful Beijing. Today's guest is David J. Carlson, who is a U.S. Marine veteran, co-founder and CEO of Blue Diamond Artisan Strategies, a seasoned geopolitical consultant and risk management expert. He helps businesses navigate the complex U.S.-China relations and Asia-Pacific opportunities. Welcome back to the Bridge to China, David.
1: Thank you for having me.
0: I want to talk about your company and about your goal and cooperating with Asian countries and Western companies, getting them together, getting them engaged. I know you spent a lot of your time in China. So, what inspired you to co-found Blue Diamond Artisan Strategies, which helps focus like Western businesses and navigating China and Asia?
1: You know, the first time I went to China in 2012, started to get involved with EB-5 and some of the immigration programs at that point. Just saw that there was a market for Western services. Not a lot of service providers from the United States or from different parts of Europe or Middle East, etc. So at that point, I just saw what the market. And just the scope. There's cities that most Americans, most people listening to this have never heard of that are bigger than almost, every city in the United States or, even bigger than New York. And people don't even know that they exist. It's how I think we've just kind of become so used to the size of China and what they've accomplished. And, people see these Instagram videos and, the videos of the infrastructure and the buildings and whatnot. And I think that's just kind of where that all went. And now, we saw an opening. There's really a corporate approach to a lot of APAC business. And, we saw a lot of openings in the Middle East, North Africa as well, in the MENA region. And there's a lot of business starting in those places, not a lot of Americans. So I just saw, opportunity. It could be tough. And there's certainly been a lot of challenges since my first trip in 2012. Things have changed, and then changed again, and 100 more times. But really, we saw an opportunity for like more of a boutique approach. You're not dealing with some college graduate. Kind of like a portfolio manager. I'm the one, involved. Along with any of our partners. So as in China and Asia in particular. In a lot of places in the world, it's really relationship building, but it's long term, and that's the kind of one of the challenges of being a smaller firm is like these other firms, they just plug people in. So you got 100 years of a company forging partnerships with another firm in say Japan or China or Singapore or whatnot. So like you did the 2015 to 2022 project, and then I took over. But I'm building on top of what you're doing, right? For a large firm. Whereas if it's just you, the progress you've made is the progress you've made. Or, your team or, your company or whatever mechanism you're working through. So I think that's the challenge is just being able to last long enough to see the fruit of all those, harvests you've planted. All across, the places you've tried to operate. And China is one of those places, along with Asia, that you have to, you have to kind of have your feet on the ground and, shake hands and have a beer. And, that's just the way the business is done there. And I think a lot of people just have, they don't have the time, the investment that is going to be required. I think that's a big part is, it's a different type of business. In China and really across Asia and same thing in the Middle East and the Gulf countries and Europe, all these places. And, you start drilling down to regions, cities, even neighborhoods. They have different styles of the way they do things. And, a lot of these places, me and you stand out like Waldo. It's very easy to see that we're there, so we're not blending in. So you kind of have to be able to navigate that. You have to be likable. And I think that's a big part of all of this too. And you see this in the politics is, and when you have to throughout your career build partnerships and get consensus for things to get done. You know, you tend to work better with people versus when you can just tell people what to do, or you kind of put money and buy your way through it. And I think that that's showing in, you know, just some of the decision-making processes we're seeing by

0: a lot of different countries right now, really. Oh, yeah.
1: You're listening to The Bridge.
2: Well, could you walk us through one kind of example? You don't have to give the specific names for the companies involved, where Blue Diamond Artisan Strategies turned a seemingly, you know, a difficult, insurmountable looking geopolitical or regulatory risk in China into a competitive advantage, or overcame that obstacle.
0: You know, I think it's more of a trend of kind of overreacting. I think what we've seen, one case comes to mind is, you know, there was a American firm that had a Chinese partner, and the partner had some regulatory, you know, things they were going to have to deal with. So the American firm wanted to essentially, you know, maybe pack up and leave, thinking that there was going to be a lot of, you know, problems. They, you know, they had no knowledge of anything, but you know, just kind of reminding, you know, a lot of these companies, they might not have a long track record in China. You know, things get a little tough and they or a little complex and also expensive. And maybe they weren't prepared for some of this. So I think, you know, you just have to really look at each case. But, you know, in this particular case, just encouraged them to, you know, wait a little bit longer and let's do a little bit more due diligence on our end, and found that there really wasn't any validity to what we thought the problem was. And, you know, things eventually smoothed out. So, you know, the moral of the story is not to overreact. And I think, you know, that's, for the most part, you know, that's something you see throughout the Chinese society and the government and the leadership. You see a tendency to think first or to hold off on immediate, you know, comments. And you see that really, especially, you know, East Asia, the Japanese, I think, same thing with like South Koreans, and, you know, a lot of these places, they're more careful with the long-term, you know, focus. And I think that's just one of the differences with the West. So that's one area that, you know, entrepreneurs and businesses have to, you know, again, accumulate for. And that's another issue going back to, you know, one of my last answers about small businesses versus legacy companies in terms of like the timeline. You know, if you're 50 years old and you're a business of one or two people, you know, you're looking at how much time do I have? You know, you're trying to get things done because you're the brand, you're the company, you know, but you know, might be yours. Whereas, you know, these firms with towers across China, like they have the ability to, you know, really, you know, plot longer timelines. And, you know, there's going to be many people pitching in on these projects and in these relationships. So I think those are all challenges that you have to, you know, account for as a foreign business, particularly American, just because of the visibility. You know, there's no, aside from Iran and the U.S. and Israel right now, I'd say globally, the relationship with the most focused and consensus globally from people when they say, you know, what's the most important and contentious relationship in the world right now? Like what relationship matters the most? You know, people say U.S. and China. I think that's just already the stakes are high, and now they've certainly elevated. And President Trump, like say with, you know, President Zelensky, you know, you don't have the cards. And I think a lot of people are looking at the situation now and they're wondering, you know, who has the cards here and who is able to dictate. And I think that's where we're at now is, you know, reminds me of, you know, Texas Hold'em song that Kenny Rogers, you know, you have to know when to fold and hold and go and get up. I think right now we're kind of at a precipice in this war of where, you know, if there is an off ramp, you know, what does it look like and how long does it exist? And if it gets, you know, if it gets more intense and, you know, if it gets complicated and you have American boots on the ground and possibly allies, that all goes in, you know, these calculations. And for China, you know, they're losing a lot of their oil suppliers in the last few months. And that's a real issue for them is in that, going back to your question earlier about the summit, you know, I'm sure Donald Trump is going to offer American oil to make up for some of their oil, or, you know, where the American companies can send some oil to China. You know, he's looking to make some deals. So there's a rebalancing going on, and we're seeing that at virtually every level of the system, really.
2: You know, that does make sense. I mean, China has a lot of other sources for oil, including Russia. However, you know, given the trade imbalance between China and the United States, and, you know, the fact that China just can't keep buying soybeans, you know, there has to be more to the trade relationship. Maybe oil or LNG could make up a considerable part of trying to rebalance some of that trade imbalance. But I wanted to switch gears to your background as a Marine. I think that's really interesting. And, part of what your company does is, in its geopolitical analysis, is take advantage of your expertise in geopolitics that you earned as a Marine. Could you tell us a little bit about how your background as a U.S. Marine has shaped your management methodology and how you apply that to entrepreneurial ventures in the Chinese market or Asia?
0: In China, as you know, it's a precise place. Like, I'd say, you know, really across East Asia, you know, including Singapore, Taiwan, you know, China, South Korea, you know, there's a emphasis on precision, you know, in words and actions. It's a very systematic place where there's already established norms and things that you do, that where you sit at the dinner. You know, there's things you have to really learn. You know, in the Marines, you know, one of General Mattis's ethos is, you know, winning the hearts and minds. And I think there's people that have, you know, never had their kids talk to an American or a Westerner, you know, if they've even seen them. Like, there's places where you don't see another Western person for a day, 2 days, multiple days. So I think there's that element of, like, trying to connect on a personal level, because in a way you're an ambassador. You know, like where we met at that conference, you know, I had a bunch of college kids with me. That relationship or that experience is going to be something that they'll tell people about, or their kids or their teachers. And those things, I think, are, you know, the way that we improve these relationships, because, you know, the governments, there's a multitude of reasons why they say things and do things. They have domestic audiences, you know, international audiences, their alliances, but really it's the people, you know, on the Chinese say people to people exchanges, right? Those are where a lot of things get done. And the business community has to deal with whatever the, you know, decisions are. People from all over, really, the world. Like, we had people from Mexico, Philippines, you know, just in my boot camp platoon. You know, for someone like me, I'm from the city, you know, in Kansas or Alabama or whatever, you know, so they've never gotten out of their county. You know, you get exposed to so many different types of people, which I think opens your eyes to be able to handle international business, because people have a choice who to work with, right? If they don't like you, you're not going to be invited back. You're not going to get very far. You know, interviews and reading things, you know, you can pick up a lot before you ever step foot in China or Japan or Colombia or, you know, wherever you're trying to work. But the amount of challenges never stops, never slows down. It just evolves, like the water comes and goes, the tide. It's really, a couple months ago, it was tariffs and trade and, you know, Taiwan and everything else has kind of been pushed aside now. And it, you know, everything's the energy costs. And but there's a lot of conversations. I'm sure, you get that in China too. You know, people, you know, they don't always come across Americans who are willing to talk about these things. So, you know, the Chinese are very educated and active in their politics and government and then the world. So, like, they love to, you know, discuss these things. It's something that we're all looking at and hoping for a resolution, right?
2: You know, the fact that you point out that a lot of Chinese people are interested in talking about politics, I think runs contrary to a lot of American perceptions of what it's actually like in China. But every time I meet some new Chinese person and I've sat there with him for, you know, just a few minutes, they're always like, well, what do you think about Trump? So, like, they do want to talk about these kind of things. It's really fascinating. I wanted to ask you about, you know, there are a lot of Americans that I run into online who are like seeing like the Instagram videos of Chinese cities and they're like, oh, I want to travel to China or I want to do business with China. Well, you're someone who does business with China and advises people who do business with China. So what kind of practical advice would you give to a young, you know, fresh out of college kind of entrepreneur who is interested in doing some kind of business with China? What's available? How can they get into China?
0: You know, I dealt with this and, you know, still deal with it. Obviously, you know, you have a couple of tracks that we've discussed. You have the route you go like Ernst & Young or, you know, the big firms and, you know, you get hired in the United States, if we're talking about Americans, and maybe you can get assigned somehow to come over. I think a good option that people should look at. And, you know, you see a lot of stuff online, you know, official websites. So, you know, China is offering some like all expense paid, like education opportunities to Westerners to study in China, like Shanghai, I think was one, and it might be nationwide, but you know, there's a lot of opportunities to study. I think that's a good way. Like if you really wanted to immerse yourself, you know, if I could go back, you know, to change a ton of things. And if I knew that I wanted to be involved and go that route, I mean, you know, doing a master's there, studying abroad there and taking the language, all those things, you know, learning Mandarin, which I don't, it's quite difficult. But I think those are some easy ways to get involved. I think if you're talking college age, you know, there's like Chinese clubs on campuses, you know, you have all these different clubs in school and in the business community, you have, you know, chambers of commerce. That's always a good one. You know, you have your like American Chinese Chamber of Commerce. You know, one way that we started to get involved, you know, I'm from Minnesota, so Minneapolis, St. Paul, our consulate is Chicago. So, you know, I started getting more involved with the consulates. And, but, you know, it takes resources. Now you're going to Chicago for a day or two and going to these events. But if you're serious about being in these places, you need to be around these people, right? Like, so I think those are the things you can do from like the US or if you're in Europe, same thing. You know, all these countries have consulates, embassies, there's professional chambers of commerce. So you can start to get involved and expand your network. I think that's the infrastructure. That's the foundation that you have to do is you can't just say, oh, wow, you know, Chongqing looks really, really cool. You know, I'm going to get involved and I'm just going to go there and, you know, I got a great idea and we're just going to rip it up. I mean, there's millions and millions and millions and millions of people that are also looking to do things in China and have the advantage, right? So you have to know what your competitive advantages are, like what you bring into the table, what makes you different. And when you're in China, you have the ability to be different because, you know, it's a pretty standard society in the sense of one country, two systems, they say. And that all makes it a lot of opportunities and a lot of challenges. But, you know, you have to make some friends. You have to be humble. You have to not think you know everything just because maybe you had a good deal or, you know, taking a class or whatnot. Like, it's really an evolving landscape. I don't think you ever... it's like a phone or something. You always have updates. Like, you're never going to be the, you know, Yoda of anything that is an evolving, you know, thing. So I think you have to do those initial steps. Once you get past that, you actually have to go. And I think, you know, one of the things you and I talked about was actually going to these places and seeing if you like it. There's American Chinese food, which I love. And it's like the best, you know, best food. Then there's Chinese food, right? Like you go to China and like it's a different Chinese food, right? But like a lot of people don't know that. They think it's like they're all eating sweet and sour chicken and chow mein and General Chow's chicken. And like that's not really what the Chinese eat. So like you have to go there. You have to put in the time and you have to make the relationships. And I think that's the hardest part for, especially for Americans, because we're on the other side of the world. So you have to commit to wanting to be over there and really getting started like you. You know, it'd be a topic, you know, you could certainly give a good seminar on of, you know, how to get started and build something from scratch, right? Over there. And I think that those are challenges. There's opportunities, but, you know, you have to know that you're a guest there. You know, there's a culture that you're not really that's foreign to you, and you have to be open to learning about it. You know, if you're genuinely curious about them and want to talk to them, and like Chinese are extremely friendly to Americans. I've always found in my trips there, like I've never really dealt with like people just being mean. Like everyone's just so nice, and they don't want anything. It's, you know, if they see you lost, they see me looking, you know, for a signal or something, like trying to make my Google Maps work or something, or get a VPN to go. And yeah, they come up and ask you, like, if they speak English, you know, like they'll try to help you. Like they're aware that it's tough for you being there. So I think it's just an awareness that how big the market is, how different the people are, all these cities, all these provinces. There's so much history, you know, 5,000 plus years, families that have known each other for centuries. It's just a different culture and a different place than the United States and the West. And I think, in a way, untrain yourself from the Western business model of the way, you know, things are kind of done. You have to take the things that you know and that you've learned and experienced in business, or if you're new, you're just a sponge and you need to get over there and you need to go to events and make friends and trade shows. I try to find, you know, chambers or events. You know, you can be pretty easy to find this stuff. I just went to an Australian chamber event, Thailand on last week. So yeah, I found it online, paid the fee, you know, had a plate, met a few people. But you just never know. You just have to be willing to put yourself out there. And I think that's, you know, not afraid to make mistakes. Chinese are, you know, very understanding. I think they're, you know, it's built into the culture of kind of like being reasonable and win-win. And I think like you're not going to be judged because you don't speak much or well, or especially in the big cities, they've dealt with, you know, the first person they've seen lost, you know. So it's like just, you know, give it a shot, but, you know, understand what you're getting into. Certainly, it's a lot.
2: You know, your comment about the conferences is really interesting because I've been living here in China forever, and I'm always finding out about new conferences. Obviously, they're the big ones like the, you know, International Trade Show down in Guangzhou, which has been there forever, and the CIIE in Shanghai, there's CIFTIS in Beijing, but there's so many more, and they're happening all the time, like every day practically, all over the country. I just learned about one from the former writer for Sesame Street, Josh Selig, 13-time Emmy Award winner. He was like, oh, there's a conference in Beijing for theme parks. And I was like, oh, I've never heard of that. And he said, well, I'm going to be there. If you want to have coffee, let's meet up. So I went to this just recently, a week ago, to this conference about theme parks. And there were roller coaster rides set up on the floor. And like, there was just like all the people, you know, in their business suits are like on the roller coasters, like going by. I was just like, wow, this is insane. I can't believe I've never heard of this. And it's been going on for years. There's just so many of these in China. So like you said, if, you know, you find the right conferences in China you want to go to, like there's a lot of people there just passing out business cards, passing out pamphlets. They want to do business. So if you've got some kind of business that you want to do, there's someone out there who's ready to do business, you know, whether it's like buying your services or selling you their services. There's just so much to do.
0: That's a good make a point on that. You know, business cards, like that's an example of like a nuance. In the US, people think that the business cards are dead. You have a lot of especially like younger people in business, they think that's for like grandpas. Like nobody does that anymore. Business, it has very specific attributes to the most localized part of it, all the way to, you know, the national or regional side of it. And cards is a good example. The Chinese and in Asia, they give cards, and it's an honor to get a card. Like my first trip in 2012, I gave one of my cards to the guy who helped me at the train. So I gave him a card and he was extremely happy. And I was like, you know, my friend told me, you know, not many people probably give him cards, but, you know, certainly, you know, how many Americans have given him a card? So it was like a big deal. And it hasn't changed with technology. You know, 2026, you still, you know, people, you give it with two hands, like what you do with the card. And this is the things you have to learn is what you do with the card is also important. Like you just don't set it on the table and disrespect it because it's an extension almost of that person that just gave it to you, right? So like you take it with two hands and you know, you should put it back. You know, like, I put it in my card holder and I'll do something with it later on when I'm not with that person anymore. But there's those types of things people think, oh, cards are dead. Well, in China, it's not. In Japan, it's not. In these places, even though they're very technological, there's still that personal element. So those are the things that, you know, you might think one place that this is the trend and another place it's not. So you have to do your work and look at it. And cards is a good example of that.
2: You know, I was thinking about this because you have WeChat and I have WeChat. And if you don't have WeChat, you don't exist in China. You just because like if you say, oh, can I contact you on Facebook or call you? People are legitimately going to be confused because so what I've actually done is I've actually put my WeChat QR code onto my card so that when I give them the card instantaneously, they're able to add my WeChat after that conversation is over instead of both of us taking our phones out. But if you're in China, yeah, WeChat is a huge deal. Business cards are a huge deal. Why not link the two of them? I want to ask you a different question, though. I know that you live in China some of the time. So looking over your entrepreneurial journey, which Chinese province or city has surprised you the most in terms of business opportunities versus perceived risks?
0: Two parts. So the place I was the most impressed that I thought was kind of different would be Macau. Yeah, I went to the Belt and Road conference this past year in September. I was shocked at the level of cooperation and inclusiveness between the most senior, respected business leaders in Macau and like all of the like young entrepreneurs, like the high school, college kids. It was very organized and like they all showed up. Like I went to multiple events in Macau and, you know, a couple guys are in like National Congress in China and there's just some important people and they know everybody. Like they knew the 20-year-old college kid that's like taking pre-business or something. And I've never seen that. Like I've never seen these people or at all of them. The synergy between the young people and the senior leaders and the support. Like they just opened up kind of like a new, almost, you know, in the US you have those score centers or like kind of like a student union type place where everyone kind of come together and, you know, open workspace. Like it was for business and it was all, you know, looked like privately funded and probably some public funds too. But the amount of people that were supportive of all these things that like really is really noticeable. You know, in the US you have a hoarding of resources by, you know, generations or groups that don't want to give up control. Like, you know, our Senate, when I ran in 2012 and 14 was the oldest in history. It's even older. Like, we just continually are getting older, but our population is younger and we're, you know, all these things are happening and people are having to reinvent the wheel, right? Cause there's not this, student teacher mentor. You know, we try to do it. We have different things in the veteran community or business community. You can find mentors and we have all that. But like, you know, you're talking on like a deeper level and a support more than just, okay, I'm gonna give you 20 minutes of my time. And like, normally I'm charging $500 for this. So feel, you know, privileged I'm giving you this time and free advice or whatever, you know? There's like, that's, I think, how it is a lot of times in the West. And what I saw in Macau was really the opposite. It was like, these people are there and they're hanging out. Like it wasn't like you see a lot of the, you know, the VIPs in these places, you know, they're, you know, time to go and they're getting out and these guys are hanging out. So I think there, and then I'd say the place that I found to be the most unique, Chongqing, I think that's the most unique city out of all the ones I've been to. The depth of it is, it's so massive. It's just such a, like, there's so many stories. It's crazy. I mean, you see it in just the scale of it, you know, same as Shanghai and, you know, a lot of these cities in China. It's, as you know, when you get around there and you compare it to other places you've been, you know, whether it be US or, you know, UK or Europe or South America or whatnot, you just look and you just, things that we have in our home cities or home states or our biggest cities, and then you think of the things that they have in these other places and topics of conversations of spending allocations and priorities and governance. And those are the things you see. But like the difference in business between a Chongqing, Hong Kong, Shanghai, Shenzhen, you know, all those are different niches. There's different industries. You know, China is more organizationally like coherent, right? Like things are sectors and places.

0: that specialize in things. It's not just everything everywhere, as you see in other parts of the world. So back to your earlier question of people wanting to get into the market, like, what do you want to do and where do you want to do it, right? And certainly they can, you know, book some time with me. I'd be happy to, you know, talk with them. You got the resources and you've got the time and you really want to do it. You know, compare it to like going to, you know, you decide to go to university. It might sound fun, but you're talking 4+ years of like your life, and this is dominating your life. Like if you're unsure, you're like maybe not, you know, going to, you know, full on, you know, expensive top rated university. If you're unsure if you even want to be in school, probably not the wisest thing, right? So I think people just decide that they want to jump in and figure it out. And like you can do some of that in places that are really opposite cultures of ours. And you can pick up things, but like, no matter what happens, I mean, you'll never be Chinese, right? Like no one's ever going to say David and Jason are like ultra Chinese. Like that's not going to happen. So like, I think you can pick up as much as you can pick up from outside perspective, but you have to really be there and see it and immerse yourself. And then, you know, you understand more. And I think it gives you an appreciation for the differences and, you know, it helps you navigate it.
1: Yeah. You're listening to The Bridge.
2: You mentioned earlier strategic advantage. What is your strategic advantage? Well, one of the strategic advantages for, say, again, we keep using the example of Americans, we're both Americans, of being in China is being an American. So, you know, you can utilize that. So, I mean, as much as we could say, oh, you'll never be Chinese, that's actually a good thing in a way, because having the American in the room, people are interested in that. They're people interested in what you bring to the table with this different perspective with, you know, and the different kind of contacts that you may have because of your relationship to the United States and knowing how business is done there. So I think that, you know, that's a good thing. Like I've never been like, I'm going to become Chinese. My goal is to be an American in China. You know, a lot of the things you mentioned, like being an ambassador, I think that's a lot of what we do here in China, not just like for our government, but for our people and our business sectors and our culture and our background. I like being the insider outsider, you know, like being an American in China is what I bring to the table to some extent. But I wanted to mention, talk about what insider knowledge you have about doing business in China. So I'm going to make it, you know, I'm going to give you an example. I think being able to drink Mao Tai, you know, and correctly, you know, because in America, you have two glasses, they cheer each other. It doesn't matter where they contact. But in China, if someone is older than you, like you have to contact slightly lower than them on the glass. This is something that a lot of people don't know. So in your perspective with your, you know, the experience that you've had travel around China, what is some kind of insider piece of information that you think gives, you know, a Westerner in China a little bit of knowledge about how to get started in terms of building those relationships?
0: If you're not going to jump on a plane sometime soon and go to a conference, then you have to like, okay, you're in Wisconsin or California or whatever, you have an ambition to want to be doing business in China or Japan or wherever in the world. Like you have to look at like, what are your tools? Okay. And like, what can you pull on? What can you rely on? So like, okay, I'm not, just to say, I don't have the money to go to China right now or go to Asia or to get started with this. Like now you have to get started at your like local levels. Like, you know, if it's the US or Canada, you know, a lot of your universities, these, you know, clubs for Chinese students or Japanese students or wherever in the world it is, you have to start somewhere. So start in your local area, your Chamber of Commerce, you know, Lions Club. You know, if you just go on Google or, you know, whatever you're using, you know, and Asian American Chamber of Commerce, like Green Bay or, you know, wherever you're at, something's going to come up. Like you got to start somewhere, right? That's the biggest hurdle a lot of people face is just getting started because things aren't perfect. So like you have to start. And LinkedIn is a great way. I met a lot of people off LinkedIn. My partner, you know, Mr. Sue, like that was our first contact, was me sending him a message on LinkedIn. So you know, we have all these tools, like, and that's the thing is like, you have your local stuff, but that also involves

0: for these places like Minnesota does. So I think those are all things you can do immediately. And then, you know, decide again, what's your industry? You know, where do you maybe want to be in China? Where can you go? And then just go. Like, you know, if you can take a week or, you know, 10 days or 2 weeks, or, you know, if you can get a program, if you're in school, you know, some kind of people to people exchange or student abroad or, you know, those types of things. And you just kind of got to get started and then, you know, network with other people.
1: I want to ask you one last question. Let's pivot back to politics and close out with this. You know, from your advantage as a geopolitical consultant, a former U.S. Marine, a veteran, someone who does business in Asia, how do you think Beijing and Washington, D.C. misunderstand each other, and what can they do to better understand each other?
0: I think at the core, you know, you have ancient civilization and you have a young superpower that, you know, had a really intense, grand century, you know, United States. You know, you look where we were at in 1900 versus where we're at in 2000 when I graduated, and the position of the country in that 100 years, or, you know, 1920 to 2020, like how much changed for us. You know, we went from a country that was people thought certain things of, and we represented certain things, and then we became the last standing superpower, you know, after the fall of the Soviet Union. And, you know, then it was just us to kind of reign in a way. And that has created opportunities and has created, you know, problems that have went on for years and changed and evolved. And from China's perspective, that century where we had changed so much, you know, they had a very painful century. You know, a lot of bad things had happened, and they were not a solid state. Like, they were fractured. Their people were suffering. There was so many people taking advantage of the Chinese, like all these other countries and companies. And it was a century of embarrassment, century of pain. But that century goes into 5,000 years of greatness and, you know, of history and leading the world, you know, times. And I think there's a question of, in the United States, how do we keep China from becoming equal, right? I think there's people who think we're like 1A and 2A, you know, or however you want to look at it. The Chinese don't see it like that. The Chinese, I think, are looking for a parity. They're looking for, like, to be viewed in the same respect. You know, if you're in a race and you're looking at someone ahead of you, you might not necessarily want them to fall and break their arm and their leg and go to the hospital for you to pass them, you know, but you came from way back there. You might not want them to trip and fall and go to the hospital and be like paralyzed, but, like, you know, if they maybe tripped and, you know, skinned their knee for 10 seconds and you could catch up for an extra 10 seconds, it might be all you need, right? So I think it's kind of like that for the Chinese. It's like this Iran war, they've just kind of sat and let it play out because we're bleeding money every day. We're getting, you know, far more divided. There's so many issues. Like, as you know, when you go to the U.S., it's like you feel like you're just hit with so much drama. And I think that we're just in a position where we're trying to hold on and they're trying to ascend, and we're trying to control what a lot of people think is decent. How do you manage a country that is almost five times your size, 30 times older than you? Like, the Chinese people see themselves as, you know, wise people. Like, I was watching an interview of with a former Singaporean leader discussing the United States leadership and, like, their wisdom that they tend to lack in leaders. I think that's how a lot of Asia looks at it, is like, we're powerful, but, like, we're not wise. We make stupid decisions for being a young country. And I see this on my Facebook. You know, I post things that are critical of, you know, say, this current Iran, or, you know, policy about something in, you know, Asia or Middle East. You know, people are just, you know, come to attack immediately, right? Like, I got, like, these people, some I've been Marines with, people I've known, this is my private, you know, personal page. But, like, there's just a disregard for everybody else. Like, it's America, and, like, everyone else should just, like, move aside and, like, bend the knee while we walk on by. But these places all have their own interests too. And I think it's is the kind of the big dog, you know, we've kind of missed the opportunity and a lot of goodwill. And the Chinese, by not doing much, I think are

0: building even more goodwill. And I think the last year, the opinion of China globally has improved quite a bit because China has been really restrained. I think a lot of people would look at it in that context. On the big scale, like, of course, there's all the little things happening, intelligence, counterterrorism, military buildup, going into this international waters or breaching this zone or whatnot. We have a problem is the United States is trying to maintain a positive friendship relationship at the same time, like trying to like take out the kneecaps, And I think that's how they look at it. And I think, something we haven't talked about, which me and you briefly, discuss the differences, is there an American fatigue? There's an advantage, and I think in years past for people like you and I, working in Asia or Middle East or South America or even Europe to an extent, where people really wanted and there was a desire to have Americans involved in our perspective because a lot of reasons. We're innovative, we're hardworking, we're intelligent, we're educated, usually polite, and the people wanted us involved. And I think now I'm seeing it, and maybe you're seeing it, but like I was in the Philippines recently. I left the US last month, and I'm starting to see like people are like fatigued. Like, and I made a post about this, and like it, but they're like people are tired. Like, they're tired of us dominating their life. Like, American internal politics is really starting to take precedence of other countries' lives, like the Epstein files and all these different things that are happening in the US politics are really global issues. And I think people are looking at us and they're like, what the hell are these guys doing? Like, what's going on over here? And our travel and tourism is way down. And then you got the World Cup coming. And how's that gonna go? And then all the things, my home state, Minnesota, with all the ICE activity and the two people that were killed. And what are we projecting to the rest of the world? Like, what is it to be an American now? And what does that mean to all these other people? To because again, like they're just like the Chinese businesses or the American businesses, like we all have choices who we want to work with and who we don't want to work with and who we think are good and who we think are bad. Like you're not the only person with a show to talk to. Like if everyone wants to boycott you, for whatever reason, because of where you're from, who do you talk to? Like what quality of your work are you able to do or is being kept from you because of things that are really outside your control? Like, I don't think President Trump is calling you and saying, hey, Jason, like, what do you think about, this move on the island or whatever, right? And he's not calling me, but like he's calling someone. Someone's making these calls and they're making the wrong calls. And I think there's starting to be a blowback. In 2002, I studied in England. So within a year of 9/11, like I went to England and my freshman, being a sophomore year of undergrad, before the Marines, I was in the Marine officer program. It was an interesting time, especially a very, very liberal anti-war university in England, in Lancaster. I saw, and I was very pro-Iraq war. Like I hadn't started yet, but like I thought, like we need to go. Like I was gung-ho for it. Like I was leaving college to go in the Marines, and like I was for it. And hindsight, a lot of us look at a lot of things, and that's an entire other show of why we go, whose interests are we serving, et cetera. But like I there was like America was just a focal point of a lot of things, and you saw that in your conversations. But like it was after 9/11, we were attacked, so like there was still there was a sympathy, there was a empathy, there was like people cared, like they were still friendly because of what, like there might have been a fatigue for whatever reason, but it wasn't necessarily because of what we're doing. And I think now, it's kind of like after the Iraq war started, only now I think it's much worse. Social media and all these other tools, everything is out there. But I'm really starting to see where I think like people are, they're just getting sick of us. That's how it feels. Like it's not a personal thing to you, but like if you're an advisor and they need help on something, or you're a company that produces a widget, and there's a British company or a Chinese company or a Thai company or an Australian company, all these different places produce all these similar things, right? Do you want to go with me or you or with the American company based out of Texas or whatnot? Like, I think people are really starting to feel more deeply about the issue of America, Americanism, MAGA. Where does that fit for the rest of the world? Like, you know, the war, you know, if you don't have the money to put, you know, gas in, and there's no gas for your scooter, and you're a grab bike driver in Bangkok, and you can't work and make money, like, how do you feel about the U.S. and about the war? You know, and these people, all these interactions, and they interact with Americans, and like, there's all this connection, and people that never leave the country, and that aren't, you know, they just brush it off, and like, who the hell cares? But like, there's a lot that rides on it, you know, and that, another one of your, you know, questions with, you know, where does the U.S. China go? Like, we're so deeply connected, which is a good thing, because it makes it very difficult to have a war when you've got trillions of dollars of mutual interest. And like, you know, you've got a, at the end of the day, like, you guys can wrestle all back, but like, you know, it's time for dinner. Mom says, get in the house. You guys got to get in the house. Right. And I think that's where we're heading is things. We're either going to get off on the Iran war, and there's going to have to be some rebalancing. Inevitably, America has suffered, what do you want to call it, a PR failure, you know, a messaging failure, too high of expectations, you know, it will be too quick, too easy, too obliterated. You know, we're getting close to a month, and it seems that, you know, they're still firing off missiles. We're not really able to stop it. So I think, you know, you're seeing this a lot. The end of American primacy. Is this the end of, you know, the American, you know, hegemony where, you know, our carriers are supreme on the seas? Like, you get reports, Chinese say more people, Americans have died. Carriers have been struck. They say it's a fire. They say it's a galley fire, a clothes fire, a toilet overflowing with poop. Like, I mean, what do you want to believe? I don't know. But like, all these things are suddenly happening, and, you know, carriers are leaving the theater, and, you know, ships can't get through, and, you know, food, minerals, fertilizer. And you know, we can't define what's happening. And a lot of people ask me, like, why do you think you guys are in war? Like, what do you want? And I think it's, you're not even hiding it anymore. Like, I mean, a lot of it is oil, right? It's like Venezuela, same thing. And I think we're getting to a point where I'm getting concerned with, you know, the image and of America abroad, and that competitive advantage that we've had. I can see it cracking to where this is the key, is that this is where the personal relationships will carry you. Because if you don't have them, people will, when they have choices of, you know, how to navigate, who to deal with, who to talk to, who to recommend, who to refer, you know, they're not going to necessarily, you might not be the first choice. And that can be simply because you're American, because people, and that's just the reality of where we're heading. But something you said earlier, and, you know, and I'll end with this, you know, how do people get, you know, involved in Asia business or Chinese business or whatnot? And, you know, as, you know, in part, this point, you have to be recommended or referred by someone for the most part. You can't just say, hey, I'm David, this is Jason, you know, we're here, we've got, you know, widget A, B, and C, and we're here to sell you, like, it's a Shark Tank, right? That's not going to really work there. Like, someone has to introduce and say, hey, this is Mr., you know, Mr. Carlson, you know, this is Mr. Smith, this is Mr. Johnson, like, I recommend these gentlemen, like, I've worked with them in doing this, or my, you know, my brother, my father, like, or he's worked, like, you got to be referred. Like, there's got to be a sequence. You don't just come in off the street. You have to, like, build that infrastructure and that foundation of your relationships. Locally, you can do it, and then LinkedIn. And, you know, don't be afraid to, you know, have conversations with some of these people. But, you know, that's really where it starts and ends, and that's kind of the situation. And those are the challenges that we are facing, really, in an unprecedented time. So, you know, back to your initial question, you know, the meeting between, you know, the U.S. and Chinese side, you know, it'll be fascinating just to see the order of topics at that time, like where will they move, right? You know, what's very important today might not be number one or number two in 2 weeks. You know, things just are completely been upended by this conflict. And the pressure it's putting on, because Asia, it's such a vital stretch of shipping for this part of the world. So like America, we have some more options. In Europe, there's some more options. They don't have as many options over here. This is all making for, 2026 to be a year of change. And I think that's what we're going to continue to see moving forward. So I think, the thing for people wanting to get into this market or into these markets, is to double down on the hard assets of business, such as the relationships, shaking hands, passing out cards. Like you said, if you don't have WeChat, that's a place to start, or RedNote, or, start learning some language, read some articles, subscribe to some newsletters. You have to start somewhere, but that'd be my advice. But, I think it's shows like yours that are really, kind of bridging the gap and creating bridges and conversations. And, appreciate you having me on again. And, hopefully, people can learn something from, our journey, through all of this.
1: Some of your insights about U.S. image abroad and maybe what we can do to start find an off-ramp for some of the issues that the U.S. is dealing with internationally are really insightful, and also just, how to start engaging in business in China. I just wanted to thank you so much for your time. David J. Carlson is co-founder and CEO of Blue Diamond Artisan Strategies. If you Google that, you can find his website really easily. Again, thank you so much for your time, David.
0: Yeah, you can... You find me on Instagram, David Carlson Worldwide, or at David Carlson USA, Twitter, LinkedIn, RedNote, WeChat, all that. So, appreciate it. And that's it.

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1: Now the news. I'm Wang Zihan. The 20th Central Commission for Discipline Inspection of the Communist Party of China has held its sixth plenary session in Beijing. The session called for following the Chinese approach to combating corruption and promoting the high-quality development of discipline inspection and supervision work in the new era, with higher standards and more concrete measures. The session reviewed discipline inspection and supervision work in the first half of 2026 and made further arrangements to ensure the implementation of related tasks. Indonesian President Prabowo Subianto says he welcomes more Chinese investment in the country. He made remarks during a meeting with Chinese Foreign Minister Wang Yi and Defense Minister Dong Jun in Jakarta. Prabowo praised China's development achievements and said he looked forward to attending the APEC summit in Shenzhen this November. Wang Yi said China is a reliable, long-term and stable partner for Indonesia's development. He said China is willing to work with Indonesia to advance cooperation and contribute to regional peace and stability. The Chinese Foreign Minister also met Chairman Luhut Binsar Panjaitan of Indonesia's National Economic Council and said stronger bilateral ties set an example of mutually beneficial cooperation among Global South countries. Sukina Aluwalia has more.
2: Chinese Foreign Minister Wang Yi has concluded what experts say is one of the most important diplomatic visits to Jakarta in recent

0: recent years. Minister Wang Yi held the China-Indonesia Comprehensive Strategic Dialogue with Indonesian Foreign Minister Sugiono. And most importantly, he chaired the second 2+2 joint foreign and defense ministerial meeting. He also met President Prabowo Subianto directly at his residence. And it was a full demonstration of how broadly this relationship is developing.
1: Turkey has sought an Interpol red notice for the arrest of Israeli Prime Minister Benjamin Netanyahu. Turkish Justice Minister Akin Gürlek said domestic arrest warrants had been issued for Netanyahu and another suspect on various charges as part of a case against 35 people over the Israeli interception in international waters. In a social media post, Israel denied the charges. Turkey's move is part of a domestic criminal case linked to an attack on activists carrying humanitarian aid to Gaza. The USS Abraham Lincoln is returning to the United States after a 9-month deployment in the Middle East for operations against Iran. U.S. Central Command confirmed that Lincoln is leaving the area, bringing relief to 5,000 sailors and Marines who spent more than 200 consecutive days at sea without a port visit. The USS George Washington is in the region to assume the mission. The rotation comes amid reports of deteriorating living conditions aboard the Lincoln, with sailors' families expressing serious concerns over the deployment.
2: At first, he was in good spirit, but once it started going past the what they anticipated to be their return date, I could definitely see a change in his overall mental health.
3: I keep hearing, well, they signed up for this. They didn't sign up to be on a ship in the middle of the ocean with no port calls, no feet on the ground. That wasn't in the brochure when they signed up.
1: Media reports say U.S. Army Secretary Dan Driscoll is expected to step down by the end of the year, following months of tensions with Defense Secretary Pete Hegseth. According to the Wall Street Journal, Driscoll and his family have moved out from the official residence for the Army Secretary at Joint Base Meyer Henderson Hall near Arlington National Cemetery. The United States and Canada have failed to reach a trade deal, with Washington announcing plans to impose 50% tariffs on certain Canadian imports. Canadian Prime Minister Mark Carney said Ottawa has suspended trade negotiations and it will retaliate against the new tariffs, matching them dollar for dollar to protect Canadian workers and businesses. Brazilian President Luiz Inácio Lula da Silva has urged his U.S. counterpart Donald Trump to resolve their nation's trade dispute. In a phone call to Trump on Friday, Lula said U.S. tariffs were baseless and requested talks. The Australian Capital Territory or ACT will join a national gun buyback scheme following a deadly mass shooting at Sydney's Bondi Beach last December. Australian Prime Minister Anthony Albanese said the ACT has agreed to introduce the scheme as part of efforts to strengthen the country's firearm laws. The torch relay for next month's Aichi Nagoya Asian Games has begun in Japan. The 20th Asian Games will run from September the 19th to October the 4th, featuring 43 sports and athletes from 45 countries and regions across Asia. And that's the news. I'm Meng Zihang.
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5: Heavy industry helped power China's rapid growth for decades. But today, it also sits at the center of the country's carbon challenge.
6: Industry sector, mainly manufacturing, accounts for 2/3 of the China's carbon emission.
5: Yet, cutting emissions does not mean shutting factories down.
7: We replace coal with industrial waste and build a closed-loop industrial chain.
5: Across China, manufacturers are searching for ways to produce more while consuming less. And part of the answer may lie in a new generation of smart factories.
8: Production now depends on the flow of information.
5: So how can one of the world's largest manufacturing economies reduce emissions while keeping industry running? Hello and welcome to Climate Watch, I'm Zhao Ying. In this special episode, we follow our reporter Tian Yu to Chongqing, a major industrial city in western China, to explore how the country's industrial transition is unfolding on the ground.
9: It's early morning in Chongqing. The city is still half covered in fog. Bridges disappear into the mist. Apartment towers rise out of the

0: mountains, and cargo ships move slowly along the Yangtze River. And underneath all of that, industry. For decades, Chongqing has been one of Western China's industrial backbones. You know, steel, chemicals, cars, and of course, cement. But today, as China pushes toward a low-carbon future, cities like Chongqing is facing a new challenge. How do you keep an industrial economy running while trying to reduce emissions at the same time? It's not only about climate targets, it's also about factories, workers, transportation, and supply chains. And maybe the biggest question of all, what happens when one of the world's largest manufacturing economies tries to reinvent how it produces things? So we came to Chongqing to see what the transition actually looks like on the ground. And to understand it, we begin with a traditional high-carbon emission industry, cement, the production of which is responsible for roughly 8% of global carbon emissions. About an hour outside downtown Chongqing, we arrive at Huaxing Diwei, a cement factory perched halfway up the mountain by China's longest river, the Yangtze River. And honestly, the first thing that feels strange is what's missing. There is no thick smoke, no dust hanging in the air, and no constant roar of machinery. But instead, there are trees, greenery, and even birds. The whole place feels quieter than expected. The factory has existed in some form since the 1970s. Today, it's being presented as one of China's green factories, which means making products with less energy, less waste, and lower emissions. And there, we met General Manager Zhou Jipeng, one of the people overseeing the plant's transformation.
1: Cement production is a high-emission industry by nature. The challenge for us is not just to reduce emissions a little, but to fundamentally rethink how we produce it. That means changing fuel, changing raw materials, and even changing how the whole system operates.
0: And production manager Lei Genyu further explained.
2: In cement production, carbon emissions mainly come from two sources. One is fuel combustion, like burning coal, which accounts for about 30%. But the bigger part, about 50%, actually comes from the chemical process itself. When limestone is heated and decomposed into calcium oxide and carbon dioxide.
0: The company now focuses on the first part, fuel replacement. So instead of relying entirely on coal, the factory burns industrial waste as alternative fuel.
1: We've built a system to use alternative fuels at a large scale. Right now, more than 60% of our fuel comes from wastes, mainly industrial waste and discarded textiles. These materials would otherwise go to landfills or incineration, but here they replace coal and reduce overall emissions by 27,000 tons of coal annually.
0: According to Zhou, the average fossil fuel substitution rate in China is below 10%. So reaching 60% fuel replacement is a complex process, as the varying composition of the waste adds uncertainty to combustion and emission control.
1: We've built a complete ecosystem for alternative fuels. Only through such a fully integrated supply chain can we truly achieve harmless disposal and resource recovery.
0: Inside the factory, giant systems now sort and process waste before it enters the kiln. Some materials burn hotter, some contain more moisture, and some create unstable combustion. So the plant constantly mixes different waste streams together, almost like balancing ingredients in a recipe.
1: If mishandled or managed improperly, alternative fuels can pose a significant fire risk. Therefore, we invested a lot to build an automotive fire prevention system. To reach a better combustion efficiency, we developed a new system that's suitable for both solid and liquid wastes. As burning these wastes produces high chlorine dust, we've managed to repurpose it into valuable fertilizers.
0: At the end of the production line, a salt-like substance fell from a chute into a bag below.
3: We
1: By washing and separating the waste materials, we turn them into potassium salts used in fertilizers, basically turning waste into something useful. In the end, very little waste is left, and even that can be sent back into the system for further processing. The whole process forms a closed loop, from collecting waste to reusing it.
0: China's newly introduced environmental code in 2026 emphasizes reducing solid waste at the source, increasing recycling and resource recovery, and improving harmless waste treatment as part of the country's broader green transition. Wandering around the factory, you get a sense that they exact maximum value from every byproduct. Even the heat generated during production is used to generate electricity. Production manager Lei says the system has made a measurable difference.
2: We reduced the carbon intensity of our clinker production, the heart of cement manufacturing, from 0.86 tons of carbon dioxide per ton to around 0.65. That's roughly a 20% reduction.
0: By global industry standards, 0.65 is considered an advanced low-carbon level. The transformation here is visible in the people who have worked here for decades. 58-year-old Zheng Mingquan has spent more than 30 years inside this factory.
4: When I first came here in the 1990s, the factory was completely different. There was heavy smoke, loud noise, and dust almost everywhere. You could actually see thick yellow dust coming out of the chimneys.
0: As he talks, he looks out across the factory grounds. Trees surround the buildings, and greenbells line the internal rows with butterflies and birds fluttering around. The air feels surprisingly clean, and many of the industrial systems are fully enclosed. However, the longer we stay inside the plant, the clearer something becomes. Even here, in one of the cleaner cement factories in China, carbon is still deeply built into the process. So we ask Zhou, if more than half of the fuel has already been replaced, what comes next?
1: By the end of this year, we aim to replace coal completely. That is nearly 100% alternative fuel substitution. But even if we completely eliminate fossil fuels, we still cannot reach zero emissions, because a large part of carbon dioxide comes from the chemical reaction itself, when limestone is decomposed.
0: It's reported that some advanced technologies around the world have achieved coal substitution rates as high as 85%.
2: There are technologies that can help reduce carbon emissions. One example is carbon capture, using pure oxygen combustion to separate carbon dioxide. But the costs are still very high. And for now, carbon dioxide itself has little market value. That makes it difficult to scale up.
0: Hu Ming, director and co-founder of the Institute for Global Decarbonization Progress, agrees that cutting emissions in energy-intensive industries such as steel and cement is especially difficult.
5: Most of the energy efficiency improvement technology in industry sector are available and not so costly, but some of the technology for this particular sector are still not commercialized. Like for example, they still need to have the very high temperature heat for the process, and that heat cannot be provided by some other clean technology yet. So it's very hard to upgrade this technology yet. But some technology, like hydrogen-based iron steel technology, is still costly, Also, the green hydrogen itself is very costly. It's all at the piloting process.
0: China's 15th five-year plan for 2026 to 2030 aims to tighten control over carbon emissions and improve energy efficiency, with a goal of cutting emissions per unit of GDP by 17%. Now, emissions increasingly come with financial costs as the country expands its national carbon trading market into sectors like steel, cement, and aluminum, which are responsible for nearly 65% of the country's emissions. For factories like Huaxing Jiwei, reducing emissions is no longer optional. It's becoming part of how they survive and stay competitive.
1: We need to upgrade our technology to survive. Each employee represents a family behind. What do they live on if the factories close down? It's because of our upgrading that the surrounding environment becomes cleaner. What's more, our cement has lower emissions, and I believe more and more customers prefer to choose green products in the near future. All these inspire us to go further.
0: China is increasingly trying to build demand for greener products. New government policies encourage low-carbon construction materials, electric vehicles, and greener supply chains, while overseas markets, especially in Europe, are introducing stricter carbon standards and carbon border taxes. Cutting emissions may lie not only in upgrading old industries, but also in building new ones that are smarter, cleaner, and more efficient. The smart factory of Chang'an Automobile, about 30 kilometers northeast of the city center, is a fully 5G-connected, AI-driven smart car plant. Upon entering the assembly workshop, I came across an automated guided vehicle, or AGV. Though I accidentally stumbled directly in front of it, the vehicle showed no sign of disturbance. It calmly detected my presence and maneuvered around me to resume its task. Nia Yang is director of this assembly workshop.
3: Our AGVs operate fully automatically, from warehouse pickup to delivery beside the production line. The whole process is unmanned. They can detect people, obstacles, and other vehicles automatically. It's actually a little bit like air traffic control. Just like airplanes are coordinated by control tower, these vehicles are also managed by a very complex central control system.
0: Following Nia Yang around this workshop, I see thousands of different vehicle configurations move through the same production line, coping with different colors, different batteries, and different interiors. And above almost everything, data. Dai Xiang from the factory's Digital Operation Center says none of this would be possible without software systems.
6: Production now depends on the flow of information. The systems connect every part of the process, scheduling, materials, assembly, logistics. Without that connectivity, production basically stops.
0: The systems now coordinate nearly everything, which screws go into which car, which parts arrive at which station, and which vehicle moves down the line next. The goal here is not only speed, it's consistency, efficiency, precision, and increasingly energy efficiency too.
6: We now produce more than 4,000 different vehicle configurations. The system calculates what parts are needed, when they should arrive, and how production should be scheduled. If you tried to manage this level of complexity manually 10 years ago, it would have been almost impossible. Now the system automatically pushes instruction to workers and even prevents mistakes. If someone tries to install an extra screw, the system will not allow the process to continue.
0: The factory says its overall energy consumption is significantly lower than traditional plants.
6: Through coordination between our digital systems and technologies like rooftop solar power generation, the factory's overall energy consumption has been reduced by around 19% compared with the traditional factories of similar size.
0: Like many modern Chinese manufacturers, the factory complex is topped with vast arrays of solar panels across its rooftops. Dai said automation allows production to run more efficiently.
6: Our production efficiency has increased by around 20%, while product quality and stability have also improved significantly. All of this comes from the coordination between digital systems, equipment, and factory-wide data platforms.
0: According to China's Ministry of Industry and Information Technology, the country now has more than 20,000 5G plus industrial internet projects nationwide as industries push further toward automation and digital manufacturing. Director Hu Ming of the Institute for Global Decarbonization Progress highlighted the role of digitalization.
5: Digitalization basically helping improving the system efficiency. Study shows some digitalization of industry processing can help improve between 10 to 30% of the energy efficiency.
0: Chang'an Automobile is a century-old automaker headquartered in Chongqing. Founded in 1862, it began as a military enterprise and later shifted to passenger car manufacturing. Today, it is one of China's top car makers with leading strengths in smart new energy vehicles. Nia Yang has watched the factory evolve over the years.
7: Changes are huge. The factory today is brighter, cleaner, and much more organized than before. In the past, we mainly produced traditional fuel vehicles. Now we are producing new energy vehicles, and the production process is completely different too. Before, a lot depends on manual work. Now many processes are controlled through AI systems and digital data platforms.
0: Stretching across the workshop, workers can be seen dotted along the production line for inspections. Robotic arms move in near perfect sync, while finished vehicles roll off conveyors at the end of the line nonstop. What does increased automation mean for the workforce? I asked Hu Ming again.
5: Well, I think it's more on the automation of industry putting more challenge to the workforce transition. I think this is a challenge everywhere, even in a developed country. It's time to think about the diversified employment. So you need to help the reskilling and provide a society safe net for people to have time to transit to other workforces.
0: Automation is a double-edged sword. It improves efficiency, but it can also replace jobs. Still, every transition comes with challenges, and people eventually adapt. The green transition is not happening in isolated pieces. At a broader scale, industrial parks in China are being designed to share energy, resources, and infrastructure more intelligently.
8: The park drives renewable energy adoption by partnering with solar farms for our factory's rooftop installations. Its smart microgrid optimizes power use and capitalizes on peak valley pricing, slashing our energy costs by 20%.
0: Li Long is general manager of Kuailian Auto Parts Company at Xiaopingba Industrial Park in the west urban area of Chongqing. Though a small factory, it provides vehicle parts for brands like Honda and Tesla.
8: The park also encourages our upstream suppliers to adopt greener production methods, which helps reduce the carbon footprint of our products, strengthening our competitiveness in the market.
0: Gao Yifeng, one of the management crew at Xiaopingba Industrial Park, says companies in the park are willing to go green.
9: It aligns with China's dual carbon goals while also meeting growing global demand for greener products. For example, an automaker in our park has faced carbon tracking requirements in overseas markets, creating a ripple effect across its supply chain and pushing core parts suppliers to adopt greener production practices.
0: The dual carbon goals aim to peak carbon emissions by 2030 and achieve carbon neutrality by 2060.
9: Our role is to support companies throughout the transition by providing the infrastructure and resources they need. When attracting new businesses, we not only focus on supply chain connections, but also on resource sharing among companies. For example, the industrial waste heat, excess heat generated during one company's production, can be collected and reused to provide heating for neighboring facilities.
0: Across China, more industrial parks are now experimenting with shared energy systems, microgrids, and centralized carbon management platforms, trying to reduce emissions not company by company, but across entire industrial ecosystems. Like many other industrial parks in China, Xiapingba is making every effort to go smarter and greener. Solar panel rooftops, microgrids, and electric shuttle buses. For small companies like Kuailian, being located in the park and taking part in its green transformation brings clear benefits.
8: Since relocating to this park in April last year, our business has grown rapidly. Orders surged, the workforce has expanded by nearly 40%, and the output value increased by 50% compared with our previous facility.
0: Looking into the future, Gao Yifeng says the park aims for zero carbon park in the next 5 years. Across China, more industrial parks are now moving toward so-called zero-carbon models, combining cleaner energy, smarter infrastructure, and more efficient resource sharing. Over several days in Chongqing, we kept hearing the same idea in different forms. The future of industry may not simply depend on producing less, but actually on producing differently. Using waste instead of coal, running factories with fewer emissions, electrifying logistics, and using algorithms to reduce energy use. None of it completely solves the climate problem. And even the people leading these projects admit there are still major limits. Some emissions remain unavoidable, some technologies are still too expensive, and some solutions are still experimental. But walking through these factories, one thing becomes clear. The green transition here is physical. Visible in the solar panels above factory roofs, quieter workshops, and control rooms where workers now manage systems through screens instead of smoke and dust.

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I'm Zhao Ying. Thank you so much for listening. See you next time.

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0: Some say Chinese is one of the most difficult languages in the world, and learning it is almost impossible.
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3: 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I can't really hear them.
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1: the grammar.
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0: Only because you're not learning it in the right way. Why not try Takeaway Chinese, where you can take some Chinese away and experience progress day by day. Takeaway Chinese. We will promise you a difference.
7: From north to south, east to west, people in China are chasing their dreams and leaving their mark. Want to know how they beat the odds and made a difference? Footprints brings you the true life stories of their journeys.
8: In the 1970s, Chinese agricultural researchers successfully developed hybrid corn and rice. Yet foxtail millet remained unyielding. By around 1980, most research institutions across China working on foxtail millet hybridization had given up. But a young man in his 20s insisted on persevering. His name was Zhao Zhehai. Foxtail millet has been grown primarily in arid regions of northern China. Low yield has long been the biggest challenge in its production. But Zhao saw its importance and potential in terms of providing a source of nutritional food.
9: The nutritional value of foxtail millet lies primarily in three key aspects. The first is its high dietary fiber content. The second is a rich source of minerals. And the third is its abundance of vitamins. Moreover, foxtail millet is a crop that does not require irrigation, making it valuable for water-saving agriculture.
8: Zhao Zhehai now serves as the chief expert at the Zhangjiakou Academy of Agricultural Sciences in Hebei Province in northern China. Since the 1980s, he has dedicated himself to research into hybrid foxtail millet. He was born into a farming family in the city of Zhangjiakou, growing up eating meals derived from foxtail millet. From a young age, he watched his elders count on their fingers, calculating how many acres of land needed to be planted and how many pounds of grain harvested to support the family. He said that his childhood memories of food scarcity and his elders' pursuit of higher crop yields inspired his interest in agricultural science. In 1978, Zhao Zhehai was admitted to the agronomy department of Hebei Agricultural University. 4 years later, upon graduation, he joined the Ba Sha Agricultural Research Institute in the city of Zhangjiakou as an agricultural researcher. At the institute, most people were eager to work on major crops like wheat and corn. But Zhao believed that minor crops also needed dedicated researchers. At the time, the yield per hectare of foxtail millet was less than 2.1 tons, far lower than that of corn and wheat. Therefore, achieving foxtail millet hybridization to increase its yield was an urgent priority. By the time Zhao Zhehai took up the research, many researchers had attempted hybridization based on the models used for sorghum and rice, all without success. The most critical issue was their inability to obtain a substantial quantity of male sterile plants. Male sterile plants, also known as sterile lines, refer to foxtail millet plants with normal pistils but degenerated stamens. Because

0: such plants cannot self-pollinate, they make the process of hybridization possible.
1: 为什么要搞这个？不意思的，就是因为如果你不干预，Why
2: do we need to develop this sterile line? Because without human intervention, foxtail millet plants will self-pollinate. And self-pollination eliminates the possibility of hybrid vigor. Moreover, creating just one sterile line isn't enough. We need to cultivate a large batch because we can't know in advance which one will be viable. That's why the psychological pressure on us as researchers was immense.
0: Agricultural research is an arduous and lengthy endeavor. The development of a superior crop variety requires the selection, hybridization, and recombination of thousands of germplasm materials, followed by multi-generational screening, testing, and cultivation. In the depths of winter, the local temperature dropped to around minus 18 degrees Celsius in daytime. Yet, inside the greenhouses, the temperature soared to over 20 degrees. A significant portion of the work, such as removing male stamens and observing sterile plants, has to be carried out in greenhouses. Zhao Zhehai would often enter them shivering from the cold and emerge drenched in sweat. The constant shift between extreme cold and heat became routine, making colds a frequent occurrence. As Jiangjiakou's climate allows for only one growing season a year, Zhao Zhehai and his teammates traveled to the tropical Hainan Island in southern China every winter to continue their breeding work. 3 years passed in the blink of an eye, yet they still had not successfully cultivated large-scale male sterile plants. Despite the difficulties, Zhao refused to concede defeat.
2: We felt that even though everyone else had given up, we couldn't. We had already invested significant resources and accumulated extensive experience. Even if we ourselves might not succeed, we could at least pave the way by summarizing lessons for others. But if there was a chance we could succeed, we had to keep going, just a little longer. Every day, we opened our eyes, we did so with hope.
0: In 1985, just as foxtail millet hybridization seemed to be making little progress, Zhao Zhehai came across an article on photosensitive two-line hybrid rice. The article pointed out that long daylight exposure and high temperatures could alter rice's reproductive functions, making it possible to directly obtain large quantities of male sterile plants. Inspired by this, Zhao and his teammates began experimenting along those lines to induce male sterility in foxtail millet. But after a year of effort, no sterile plants emerged.
2: We discovered that foxtail millet is a crop of northern China. The higher the temperature, the better it grows. So it's actually low temperatures that can induce sterility.
0: Based on this hypothesis, Zhao Zhehai embarked on a new round of experiments. To ensure accuracy, he first selected over 200 suitable varieties from hundreds of foxtail millet cultivars, planting them row by row in the experimental field. He then meticulously controlled the daylight length and growing temperature for each individual row. After months of continuous observation and comparison, he finally identified a row of male sterile plants and concluded that the sterility condition for this specific variety required a growing temperature below 28 degrees Celsius and daily light exposure exceeding 14 hours. Building on this finding, and with years of hard work, in 1994, he and his team finally succeeded in breeding a photosensitive and thermosensitive male sterile foxtail millet line, codenamed as 821. The emergence of 821 made hybrid foxtail millet possible, but this was only the first step. Soon after, Zhao Zhehai and his team began breeding work for hybrid foxtail millet.

0: on manual calculations and selective pairing for breeding. We simply planted thousands or tens of thousands of samples and then compared them. Among the different varieties planted each year, many were rejected, with an annual elimination rate of 70 to 80%.
1: From over 3,000 combinations down to more than 300, then down further to several dozen. After several years of rigorous selection, Zhao finally identified the varieties suitable for hybridization and began cultivating them in Zhangjiakou. In 2000, the world's first photosensitive and thermosensitive two-line hybrid foxtail millet variety, Zhangjiagu No. 1, was born. The variety increased yields by over 30% compared to conventional foxtail millet, with the highest per hectare output exceeding 9 tons. It was hailed as a major breakthrough in the field of foxtail millet hybridization. In 2004, Zhao and his team developed Zhangjiagu No. 2, the world's first herbicide-resistant hybrid foxtail millet. 4 years later, in 2008, a new variety, Zhangjiagu No. 5, achieved a record-breaking yield of more than 12 tons per hectare, setting a new world record for foxtail millet yield at the time. In the following years, the agri-scientist and his team successively developed over 20 new varieties. These varieties feature water efficiency, drought tolerance, and resilience to poor soil conditions, making them particularly suitable for cultivation in arid and low rainfall regions of northern China. To date, the cumulative planting area of those varieties amounts to about 3 million hectares. Now nearing 70 years old, Zhao Zhehai remains active, traveling to millet fields across China in a relentless pursuit of new breakthroughs in foxtail millet research.
0: The roots of foxtail millet run deep, and its panicles bend downward like a person's waist. The more mature they are, the lower they hang, embodying humility. The land of Zhangjiakou is exceptionally well-suited for foxtail millet and exceptionally well-suited for me. That is why I stay without regret. Like a candle, I wish to burn as brightly as I can, dedicating myself to the research and promotion of foxtail millet.
1: Now, let's take a break.
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1: You're listening to Footprints. Welcome back. 2026 is the year of the horse, according to the Chinese lunar calendar. It can be said that horses hold a significant position and symbolic meaning in Chinese culture, representing strength, speed, and loyalty. So, how did horses first enter the lives of the Chinese people? And how did the culture surrounding horses develop? Let's follow zoo archaeologist Dong Ningning to explore these questions together. Animal bones in archaeology once received less scholarly attention compared to artifacts like pottery and bronze. But zoo archaeologist Dong Ningning has dedicated her career to unlocking the vital information they hold about ancient societies. In 2008, she enrolled at Nanjing University to study history, initially drawn to archaeology for its appeal of traveling to and exploring different places. During her master's and doctoral studies at the University of Cambridge in the UK, she delved deeply into scientific archaeological methods, such as stable isotope analysis. This experience helped her realize that zoo archaeology serves as a bridge connecting our

0: theology, biology, and chemistry. In 2017, she returned to China and joined Fudan University, one of the country's top higher learning institutes, which is based in the metropolis of Shanghai. Under the age of 40, this young scholar has, since then, dedicated herself to teaching, excavation, and research in the field of zoo archaeology. In 2019, she participated in the excavation of the Pazirik Cultural Tombs in Qinghe County of Xinjiang Uyghur Autonomous Region in northwest China. The tombs date back more than 2,300 years. During that excavation, she discovered that almost every tomb contained sacrificial horses, which sparked her strong interest in horse-related archaeology. Dong Ningning explained that wild horses had already roamed the lands of China hundreds of thousands of years ago. At a roughly 100,000-year-old archaeological site in central China's Henan province, researchers uncovered the bones of the so-called Shuchang Man, alongside a large number of horse and cattle bones. This excavation proves that humans at that time had already mastered the skills of hunting wild horses. But domesticated horses were not originally tamed in China. They were first domesticated in a region in southern Russia and later introduced to China.
1: 传到中国来的话，应该是在比较确定的是在商代晚期。
2: As for when they were introduced to China, it's relatively certain that it occurred in the late Shang Dynasty, around 3300 years ago. Archaeologists have discovered numerous sacrificial pits containing bones of horses at the Yingxu site in Henan province. The site dates back to the late Shang Dynasty. The sudden appearance of such a large number of this previously unknown local breed indicates that this was a case of the intensive utilization of an introduced domesticated species.
0: Dong explained that no pathological traces were found on the bones of these late Shang Dynasty horses, suggesting they were not utilized during their lifetimes, but were specifically raised for sacrificial purposes. This represents the first phase of domesticated horses in China after their introduction, serving as sacrificial offerings. During the following Zhou dynasty, the horse and carriage burial pits excavated at the Xijia Cemetery in northwest China's Gansu province revealed significant pathological changes in the horse bones. These pathological features were primarily observed in the thoracic vertebrae, the front part of the lumbar vertebrae, and the limb bones. These pathological characteristics serve as evidence that the horses were used for labor during their lifetimes. They were harnessed to pull carriages and bear weight, leading to skeletal changes such as hyperostosis and bone spurs. This indicates that horses were already widely utilized for labor purposes by the Zhou dynasty about 3,000 years ago. However, clear archaeological evidence for horses being ridden emerged later.
2: It was not until the Warren States period that we obtained clearer archaeological evidence showing horses could not only pull carriages, but also be ridden. Riding is the most widely understood function of horses today. Pathological changes indicative of riding have been identified on excavated horse bones from that period, which spans from the 5th century BC to the 3rd century BC.
0: In ancient Chinese society, horses were not only a means of transportation, but also a symbol of social status. In classical Chinese, horses of different sizes, coat colors, and ages were denoted by distinct characters, reflecting the importance of horses in ancient Chinese society. The character Si in the idiom Si Ma Nan Jue actually originates from the ancient system of carriages pulled by four horses. Si Ma Nan Jue means that even with a team of four horses, one cannot catch up with spoken words. The idiom emphasizes that a spoken word or promise cannot be taken back. Starting from the early Zhou dynasty, carriages drawn by four horses became common, and strict regulations governed the number of horses used by individuals of different social ranks. The horse and carriage burial pits uncovered through archaeological excavations provide tangible evidence for the historical records that have been passed down, demonstrating how horses served as an external marker of social status.
2: As we all know, there's a well-known idiom called 驷马难追. The Chinese character 驷 consists of the horse radical combined with the number 4. In ancient times, carriages were generally pulled by 4 horses, hence the character 驷 for a team of 4 horses. After the early Zhou Dynasty, carriages drawn by 4 horses became a common type of vehicle. There were strict regulations regarding who rode in which type of carriage and how many horses pulled it. According to the Book of Rites, the emperor drives 6 horses, meaning the emperor rode in a carriage pulled by a team of 6. The term 驷马 typically refers to the 4-horse carriages used by feudal lords, while lower-ranking officials such as ministers and nobles used fewer horses to pull their carriages. Therefore, it can be said that 驷马 was a common form of carriage in ancient times, which also symbolized a certain social hierarchy. This phenomenon was passed down through generations and gradually evolved into a fixed expression.
0: During excavations of the Pazirik culture tombs in Xinjiang in northwest China, Dong Yingning discovered that the number of sacrificial horses buried varied from 1 to more than 10, all of which were mature male horses aged between 10 and 14 years old. By examining the bite wear marks on the horses' teeth and pathological changes in their bones, she and other researchers concluded that these horses were ridden by their owners during their lifetimes and had galloped across the grasslands together. Dong Ningning's research methods reflect the interdisciplinary nature of modern archaeology. In addition to traditional skeletal morphology observations, she also applies modern scientific techniques such as stable isotope analysis. Research on the horse bones unearthed from the Pazirik culture sites in Xinjiang is still going on. Together with other zoo archaeologists, Dong Ningning is conducting sequential stable isotope studies on the teeth of the sacrificial horses. By analyzing dietary changes during different growth stages of the horses, they aim to uncover the migration routes of nomadic peoples and their exchanges and cultural interactions with inland China. She noted that these studies focus not only on the horses themselves, but also on understanding human activities through the lens of horses.
2: In archaeological excavations, besides artifacts such as pottery and bronzeware, which are well-known areas of archaeological research, animal bones are also crucial remains that reflect human activities of the time. Although they may not directly reveal what people were doing back then, zoo archaeology acts like a prism, refracting the developmental conditions of ancient societies.
0: The cultural significance of horses in Chinese culture is rich and profound. One of the markers of the horse's importance in Chinese culture is its inclusion in the Chinese zodiac. Historians and folklorists generally agree that the complete zodiac system, including the horse, was fully established and documented no later than the early Eastern Han Dynasty, which dates back to the 1st century AD. The selection of the horse as a zodiac sign is a cultural reflection of the pivotal role it has played in the Chinese civilization since the Shang and Zhou dynasties. However, in modern urban life, opportunities for direct interaction between people and horses are becoming increasingly rare. Dong Ningning recalled being asked during her studies at the University of Cambridge how close she had ever been to a living horse.
2: I remember very clearly when I was pursuing my PhD at the University of Cambridge, a renowned British archaeologist named Jessica Rawson asked me, "As a zoo archaeologist, have you ever owned or ridden a horse?" I replied, I grew up in a city, and at the time, I truly hadn't ridden a horse. So for those of us living in cities today, opportunities to interact with animals, including horses, are becoming increasingly scarce, making it difficult to experience the kind of close connection ancient people had with the animals.
0: It is precisely because of this that, as a zoo archaeologist, she cherishes even more the possibility of reconstructing such human-animal relationships through archaeological research. Dong Ningning specifically mentioned the ancient Chinese story of the thousand-mile horse and its discoverer, Bo Le, likening zoo archaeologists to Bo Le, capable of uncovering the information preserved in ancient horse remains and reconstructing the history of their interactions with humans.
2: Since 2026 happens to be the year of the horse, and we often think of the story of the thousand-mile horse and its discoverer Bo Le when discussing horses in Chinese culture. I believe zoo archaeology, especially when it comes to the study of horses, embodies this very relationship. Zoo archaeologists are, in a sense, like Bo Le. They unearth ancient horses, and through research, they uncover more information, reconstructing what these horses were like and how they interacted with humans.
0: With that, we conclude this edition of Footprints. Thanks for listening. I'm Bob Jones. If you're interested in hearing more about the lives of ordinary but incredible people in China, follow us on your favorite podcast platforms. Just key in Footprints, and you can find more stories anytime, anywhere. We'll see you next time. Bye for now.
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1: Now the news. I'm Wang Zihan. The 20th Central Commission for Discipline Inspection of the Communist Party of China has held its sixth plenary session in Beijing. The session called for following the Chinese approach to combating corruption and promoting the high-quality development of discipline inspection and supervision work in the new era, with higher standards and more concrete measures. The session reviewed discipline inspection and supervision work in the first half of 2026 and made further arrangements to ensure the implementation of related tasks. Indonesian President Prabowo Subianto says he welcomes more Chinese investment in the country. He made remarks during a meeting with Chinese Foreign Minister Wang Yi and Defense Minister Dong Jun in Jakarta. Prabowo praised China's development achievements and said he looked forward to attending the APEC summit in Shenzhen this November. Wang Yi said China is a reliable, long-term and stable partner for Indonesia's development. He said China is willing to work with Indonesia to advance cooperation and contribute to regional peace and stability. The Chinese Foreign Minister also met Chairman Luhut Binsar Panjaitan of Indonesia's National Economic Council and said stronger bilateral ties set an example of mutually beneficial cooperation among Global South countries. Sukina Aluwalia has more.
2: Chinese Foreign Minister Wang Yi has concluded what experts say is one of the most important diplomatic visits to Jakarta in recent years. Minister Wang Yi held the China-Indonesia Comprehensive Strategic Dialogue with Indonesian Foreign Minister Sugiono, and most importantly, he chaired the second 2+2 joint foreign and defense ministerial meeting. He also met President Prabowo Subianto directly at his residence, and it was a full demonstration of how broadly this relationship is developing.
1: Turkey has sought an Interpol red notice for the arrest of Israeli Prime Minister Benjamin Netanyahu. Turkish Justice Minister Akin Gerlek said domestic arrest warrants had been

0: issued for Netanyahu and another suspect on various charges as part of a case against 35 people over the Israeli interception in international waters. In a social media post, Israel denied the charges. Turkey's move is part of a domestic criminal case linked to an attack on activists carrying humanitarian aid to Gaza. The USS Abraham Lincoln is returning to the United States after a 9-month deployment in the Middle East for operations against Iran. U.S. Central Command confirmed that Lincoln is leaving the area, bringing relief to 5,000 sailors and Marines who spent more than 200 consecutive days at sea without a port visit. The USS George Washington is in the region to assume the mission. The rotation comes amid reports of deteriorating living conditions aboard the Lincoln, with sailors' families expressing serious concerns over the deployment.
1: At first, he was in good spirit, but once it started going past the what they anticipated to be their return date, I could definitely see a change in his overall mental health.
2: I keep hearing, well, they signed up for this. They didn't sign up to be on a ship in the middle of the ocean with no port calls, no feet on the ground. That wasn't in the brochure when they signed up.
0: Media reports say U.S. Army Secretary Dan Driscoll is expected to step down by the end of the year, following months of tensions with Defense Secretary Pete Hegseth. According to the Wall Street Journal, Driscoll and his family have moved out from the official residence for the Army Secretary at Joint Base Meyer Henderson Hall near Arlington National Cemetery. The United States and Canada have failed to reach a trade deal, with Washington announcing plans to impose 50% tariffs on certain Canadian imports. Canadian Prime Minister Mark Carney said Ottawa has suspended trade negotiations and it will retaliate against the new tariffs, matching them dollar for dollar to protect Canadian workers and businesses. Brazilian President Luiz Inácio Lula da Silva has urged his U.S. counterpart Donald Trump to resolve their nation's trade dispute. In a phone call to Trump on Friday, Lula said U.S. tariffs were baseless and requested talks. The Australian Capital Territory, or ACT, will join a national gun buyback scheme following a deadly mass shooting at Sydney's Bondi Beach last December. Australian Prime Minister Anthony Albanese said the ACT has agreed to introduce the scheme as part of efforts to strengthen the country's firearm laws. The torch relay for next month's Aichi Nagoya Asian Games has begun in Japan. The 20th Asian Games will run from September the 19th to October the 4th, featuring 43 sports and athletes from 45 countries and regions across Asia. And that's the news. I'm Meng Zihang.
3: Heat is in proportion to the want of true knowledge. This is the heat.
4: The U.S. is launching what President Donald Trump calls an economic D-Day against Iran. So what could this mean for the conflict nearing 6 months and the prospects for diplomacy? Hello, everyone. I'm Asiye Namdar. This week, President Donald Trump announced what he called the most crushing economic operation ever taken against any country, promising unprecedented and punishing economic pressure on Iran. The announcement came as a 60-day window for diplomacy set out in the June Memorandum of Understanding, which had already unraveled, officially expired. With Washington and Tehran at an impasse, what does the latest escalation mean for the region? And is there still a path back to diplomacy? To discuss this and more, we're joined by Mehran Kamrava, professor of government at Georgetown University, Qatar. Professor Kamrava, welcome to the program.
5: Thank you. It's good being here.
4: Iran has lived under sanctions, economic pressure for decades, 47 years to be exact. Will this actually change Tehran's calculation, Donald Trump's latest threat?
5: Not really. As you just mentioned, Iran is accustomed to sanctions. And it was Donald Trump in his first term that imposed the so-called maximum pressure campaign. So the Iranian government, the state, is accustomed to crushing comprehensive sanctions. And quite frankly, it's not always clear whether the government or elements within it care if the middle classes suffer. And as a result, it's doubtful whether this round of sanctions would bring Iran to the negotiating table.
4: And how much of this threat of economic warfare, a sign of Donald Trump's growing frustration, this war is not going the way he had hoped for?
5: Precisely. There are a couple of things to take into account. First of all, the original goal of the war, to bring about the collapse of the Islamic Republic, failed to materialize. Not only that, but Iran has emerged over the recent weeks and months with a stronger strategic hand in relation to the Persian Gulf, in relation to the global energy markets, and it has been able to inflict serious damage on American interests and on American allies economically in the region. At the same time, the Iranians have actually succeeded in turning a military conflict into an economic one. And the United States is thoroughly flummoxed on how to deal with a very resilient Islamic Republic.
4: And how much do you think the United States, the Trump administration, underestimated that resilience?
5: Absolutely. It turns out that Iranian military commanders were in many ways prepared for the war and had engaged in years of scenario planning and fully anticipated an attack by the United States and Israel.
4: Professor Kamravo, President Trump is also warning any country that actually gives Iran a lifeline, is what he called it, could face severe economic consequences. How much leverage does Washington really have here, and could these threats ultimately backfire?
5: Well, I think we have yet to see the precise nature of the sanctions, how they will, or additional sanctions rather, how they'll be implemented. But I think it'll be very difficult for the United States to now suddenly achieve an economic collapse of a political system that is accustomed to both circumventing sanctions and to dealing with them for decades.
4: You know, Iranians are truly suffering. Ordinary Iranians are struggling to make ends meet. There's a high level of unemployment, staggering inflation. I mean, can things actually get that much worse for the people of Iran economically?
5: Well, you know, there's no end to misery. And as you just mentioned, Asiya, the people in Iran are the real losers of this war. And the economic situation of the ordinary people is truly dire. But there's a couple of things to take into account. First of all, these sanctions are really impacting the day-to-day lives of ordinary people. They have not yet resulted in a change in state behavior. And then there are also, as I mentioned, there are elements within the state that don't always particularly care. And they think that Iran as a whole has a higher threshold for economic pain than the United States and its regional allies.
4: Let's talk about the United Arab Emirates, one of Iran's most important trading partners, suspending trade ties with Tehran, accusing Tehran of targeting the country with ballistic missiles. How much of a blow is this for Iran's economy? And how much of this, Professor Kamravo, is a result of pressure from the Trump administration?
5: Well, no doubt it's a tremendous blow to the Iranian economy. There is a lot of so-called suitcase trade that goes on, informal trade between Iranian entrepreneurs and business people and the UAE. So it will definitely have an impact to the extent that the Emiratis can effect these additional measures. And also, there's tremendous pressure from the United States. Regardless of what the Emirati government says, the sanctions or the suspension of any kind of trade between Iran and the UAE was announced only a couple of hours after President Trump called Sheikh Zayed the president of the UAE. So there's a direct relationship right there.
4: Let's talk about the Strait of Hormuz, which has become such a major focal point of this conflict, and which, by the way, was open and functioning normally on February 27th. The U.S. has said it's prepared to maintain its naval blockade indefinitely, and President Donald Trump on his social media page earlier this week posted a map of Strait of Hormuz and basically called it a U.S. territory. The Iranians called that delusional, did not sit well, to say the least, with the Iranian government. Who do you think at this point, Professor, has the upper hand when it comes to the control of Strait of Hormuz? It seems like the Iranians say we have the upper hand, and America says not so fast. We're controlling what goes in and out.
5: No one, Asiya, has the upper hand insofar as the Strait of Hormuz is concerned. The Iranians can certainly harass shipping. They have a fair amount of influence, although not complete. There are reports over the last day or two that more and more ships are getting through the strait by turning off their transponders. But at the same time, the United States cannot indefinitely maintain a naval blockade. We've already heard of the difficulties that the Abraham Lincoln naval armada has had in the Indian Ocean and is heading back home. And so I think the Iranians in this at the same time are determined to maintain some sort of influence over the Strait of Hormuz as a source of deterrence. And so we are, insofar as the Strait is concerned, at a standstill.
4: President Trump threatening military action against Oman, Professor, a key U.S. ally, a very important mediator in this conflict. What do you make of that? And what does it tell us about the administration's strategy and how dangerous these kinds of threats, even if it's rhetoric, it just, what does it say about U.S. credibility in the region?
5: Well, U.S. credibility is really at its lowest point. Both in the region and even globally. And so that definitely is the case. I think in Tehran, at least, Iranian policymakers have learned to ignore Donald Trump's bombastic rhetoric. Whether in Muscat also there's this realization that Donald Trump's words are to be ignored or are not a reflection of what he will actually do, it remains to be seen. Let's remember that Donald Trump is the same. It's the same Donald Trump who said an entire civilization would die, as you mentioned, has called the Strait of Hormuz American territory. And so, you know, Donald Trump's bombastic rhetoric is one thing. The reality on the ground is quite another. And the Omanis are keenly aware that they have to live with Iran long past Donald Trump leaves office. And they also have to maintain cordial and brotherly relations with the rest of the states of the Gulf Cooperation Council. So there's realities on the ground with which they're far more concerned than Donald Trump's rhetoric.
4: Professor Kamravo, we're running out of time, but my final question to you is, with what appears to be a complete impasse, deadlock on the diplomatic front, how do we find an off-ramp here? And looking ahead, what worries you the most? A prolonged economic war? A return to a full-scale military confrontation between these two countries? Or a complete collapse of diplomacy?
5: It's the latter, Asiya, that really worries me. For the Iranians, restraint has not necessarily brought them dividends. And there's a current of thought in Tehran that it's through escalation that the Iranians can get concessions from the United States. So this whole notion of death by a thousand sanctions will not necessarily materialize. And my biggest fear is that there is a drive towards escalation by Iran in order to end this economic stalemate. In the meanwhile, as I mentioned earlier, it's really the people of Iran who are the true victims of this conflict.
4: We're going to leave it there. Thank you so much, Professor Mehran Kamrava. Iran is pushing back against Trump's latest economic threat, warning any new threats would be met with a crushing response. An Iranian foreign minister, Abbas Araghchi, in a social media post said, the so-called economic D-Day is a diversion from America's own crisis. Unprecedented debt and surging interest costs. Doubling down on failed policies will only bring further defeat and enmity of Iranians. U.S. economic terrorism threatens global economy and sovereignty worldwide. While Tehran rejects Washington's pressure campaign, Iranians are bracing for another round of hardships. Inflation is already running at 66%. Unemployment is soaring, adding to the economic strain caused by trade disruptions and decade of sanctions. Joining me now is Mohammad Islami. He's a research fellow in Middle East and North Africa studies at Tehran University and co-author of The Second Europe, a study on Iran-European nuclear negotiations. Mohammad, welcome to the program.
6: It's my honor to talk with you, Asiya.
4: Iran has consistently said it will not give in to foreign coercion, ultimatums, or pressure. So after nearly five decades of sanctions, how does the Iranian government view the latest threat by Donald Trump? Is this something fundamentally different, Mohammad, or simply another pressure campaign it has learned to live with?
6: First of all, thank you so much for having me. You know that when it comes to the, the economic sanctions, we don't want to underestimate the real effects of this kind of coercive policy toward the Iranian society and Iranian people. At the end of the day, they are going to, restrict the Iranian access to medicine. They are going to make lots of problems for Iranian free trade and also access to international banking system. But you know, so it's a kind of economic terrorism. And not only on the Iranian government, but also on the Iranian people. But when considering two decades of sanctions from the Obama secondary sanctions and after that Trump administration maximum pressure campaign on the Iranian economy, it seems that when they have started this war, it was a kind of admission that the so-called maximum pressure didn't work. And because of that, yes, they have started this war. Right now, for sure, these economic sanctions will put more pressure on the Iranian economy, but it is not in a way that the architects of these sanctions were thinking about. There's no sign of surrender from Iranian government. And right now, the business partners for the Iranians, they do have the know-how, the skill, and intention to continue business trade with the Iranian economy.
4: Let's go to a couple of people in Iran who are basically talking about the economic hardships, and then a couple of questions for you after we take a listen.
7: My purchasing power has dropped significantly, like at least 40% in terms of real value. We have virtually given up on many things, to tell you in one word.
8: People are struggling to make ends meet. They can't afford it. They buy less. As you can see, we have few customers. Poor people. They can no longer afford things. This bakery was once full of customers. We used 13 or 14 bags of flour. But now the purchasing power of people has gone down.
4: Mohammad, Iranians are clearly worried that Donald Trump's economic squeeze is going to really affect them more than it already has. What do ordinary Iranians want to see from this conflict?
6: What happened during the 40 days war on Iranians really were very important, because Donald Trump and the U.S. military army attacked Iranian infrastructure and the ordinary people access to gas and electricity is really made lots. It has made lots of problems for the Iranian people. And right now, when we are considering the inflation rate and some other. Digits regarding the macroeconomic description of the situation of Iran is really terrifying. But at the same time, we should consider that the Iranian economy showed a very strong resilience in front of the American economy.
4: Right, Mohammad, I understand
6: I think that when it comes
4: Hold on, let me interrupt you for a second. I understand what they're saying, that their economy has sustained 47 years of sanctions and it's resilient. But I'm talking about everyday Iranian people who are struggling. They cannot buy meat, they cannot buy milk. Prices are absolutely soaring. When I talk to family members in Iran, they say the hardest part, and there's a word in Persian called bela taklif budan. They're in limbo land. On top of economic hardships, the uncertainty of what the United States is going to do next is keeping them up at night. Talk to me about what these people are telling you, what they're enduring on a day-to-day basis.
6: You know, the same people that right now under the pressure by the American sanctions and the so-called maximum pressure are the same persons that Donald Trump promised them that the help is on the way. So right now, when it comes to the ordinary livings, it is not in a way that the people do not have access to these kind of foods or other things, but for sure

0: uncertainty and ambiguity regarding future is a very important thing for them.
1: Talks between Iran and Oman on the Strait of Hormuz have been going on for days. There were signs of progress. What's the status? Where do things stand with those negotiations?
0: You know, we were very close to have an agreement on the new framework for passing through the Strait of Hormuz. The Strait of Hormuz is a kind of international checkpoint, but it is not an international water. So, but unfortunately, the Americans tried to put pressure on Omani government while the Omani government negotiating with the knowledge and with some kind of actions with the Americans when they were talking with the Iranians. There were somehow negotiating on behalf of the Americans. But when the Iranians and the Omanis were very close to a kind of agreement, Donald Trump out of the blue said that it is not something he wanted, and he threatened Omanis to do sanctions against the government and also some kind of military strikes on Oman. So it means that from our point of view that the Americans do not respect the Oman sovereignty while they are negotiating in close contact with the Americans.
1: And I finally have to ask you about the UAE announcing a halt to trade and financial transactions with Iran. How significant is that, once again, going back to Iran's dire economy?
0: First of all, you know that during the sanctions, one of the main important cities and the infrastructure for Iranians to continue their business off the radar of the regime, sanctions regime, was UAE. And when the UAE is trying to announce that they're going to close their relations with Iran, there was no official relations, economic relations between UAE and Iran. What we had was also some kind of private and public sectors, SPVs in UAE without any name from Iran. So unfortunately, what we are witnessing and we are observing regarding UAE is some kind of being a proxy Israel proxy in the region, and it is not the only problem that the Iranians are concerned about. I know that the Saudis and Omanis are really concerned about the way that the Emirates are thinking about the region.
1: All right, Mohammad Islami, thank you so much for joining us.
0: Thank you as well.
1: And the economic fallout isn't confined to Iran. A Reuters Ipsos poll shows President Trump's approval ratings have fallen to 33%, the lowest level of his presidency, as Americans grapple with higher interest rates and rising fuel and grocery prices. At the same time, opposition to the conflict with Iran is growing, with concerns over military morale and the prospect of another prolonged U.S. war. Joining me now is Gregory A. Dattis, professor of history at Texas A&M University. Greg, welcome to the program.
2: Thanks so much for having me on. I appreciate it.
1: Well, the U.S. has been at war with Iran for nearly 6 months now. From a military strategy, Greg, what is the United States trying to achieve at this point? And is the current strategy working? Oh, by the way, what is the strategy?
2: I think that's the most relevant question, and probably what has been weighing on the minds of those sailors on the USS Lincoln for months now, is that we just don't have a clear picture of what the political objectives are and how military strategy is supposed to relate to those political objectives. Are we there to permanently block Tehran's path to a nuclear program, or is it to maintain an opening for the Strait of Hormuz? Is it to decimate and destroy their ballistic missile program? Is it to replace another regime and conduct yet another regime change operation? And because there hasn't been a lot of clarity about that political purpose, I think it's been very challenging for not just sailors aboard the Lincoln, but for all of those that are in the armed forces right now, to get a sense of how best to match military strategy to achieve those political objectives, because the articulation just has not been clear coming out of the White House. It seems that every week or so, we're changing our stance on what is the purpose of projecting this military power overseas. And I think that has a wear and tear on the forces that are asked to accomplish whatever those objectives are.
1: You know, you served 26 years in the U.S. Army. You're a veteran of two separate U.S.-led military campaigns in Iraq. What went through your mind when you heard about conditions on USS Abraham Lincoln, which spent more than, 250 days at sea? Now it's being relieved of its duties amid reports of exhaustion. supply problems, declining morale, horrific unsanitary conditions. What went through your mind when you heard that?
2: Well, I think first off is that, you know, these sailors aboard the Lincoln, just like all in the United States Navy, I think they're trained to deal with stress and isolation and this kind of odd combination of high tempo operations combined with boredom sometimes. And I think they're trained to deal with the mental toll that comes with these operations. The other thing I think is important to this, though, is that families are also being affected. And that's one of the things I think that hit me as I saw the news kind of unfolding, is that the military family community, I think for the most part in the United States Armed Forces, is self-sufficient. And I think they've been also kind of trained to deal with that as well. But families, just like aircraft carriers, require maintenance. And I think when you see these families who are also questioning, why is it that their sailors are overseas right now trying to accomplish some, you know, undeclared or not well articulated political objective, that comes at a cost to military families as well. And I think that's been part of the problem that we're dealing with here, is that we need to be careful, I think, clearly of generalizing about soldier motivations and their well-being. I think for the most part, you know, they've held up well, and we should applaud that. But I think what we need to be careful of here, especially from an American standpoint, is using these sailors' experiences today to get across your own political talking points. And what I've found that's been most problematic over the conversation over the last month or so is using these sailors as a tool for your own political talking points. Because what that does in the long run, I think, is undermine proper civil-military relations. And we've seen this as a theme from the Trump administration over the last year or so, of using soldiers and sailors, Marines and airmen, as specific talking points to bash your political rivals. And that's just not healthy for an American democracy and the proper workings of civil-military relations. So for me, as a veteran, I think that's been what's most concerning about this, is kind of both sides taking this moment in time for soldiers who are deployed overseas and then using them as a way to get across your political messaging. And we should not be doing that to specifically these soldiers or sailors who have been aboard the USS Lincoln, but more generally of those who are serving in uniform today.
1: Understood. And Greg, there are growing reports, which I'm sure you've heard by now, that the United States is also burning through some of its most sophisticated and valuable munitions. Is that shocking to you?
2: It's not necessarily shocking, but what I think it does suggest is a long-term lesson, if you will, that comes out of looking back at the United States' history with war, if not just the general reflection upon military history. And that's the challenge not only of projecting power, and military power in particular, but also sustaining that power over the long term. And clearly, I think we've seen the logistical challenges of that came out of Iran's destruction of this vital supply hub at Manama, Bahrain. I think more generally, what you're seeing here is just the challenges of trying to project and maintain power overseas over the long haul.
1: Important conversation. Gregory Dattis, thank you for joining us. I'm Asiye Namdar in Washington.
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0: Some say Chinese is one of the most difficult languages in the world, and learning it is almost impossible.
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8: Hello and welcome to Biz Talk. I'm Zhao Yang in Beijing. China's economy maintained overall stability in the first 7 months of this year. The country registered stronger growth in advanced manufacturing, digital transformation, and foreign trade. Dai Kaiyi reports.
9: This year, China's industrial production continued to grow at a solid pace. The National Bureau of Statistics says industrial output rose 5.3% year-on-year in the first 7 months. Equipment manufacturing and high-tech manufacturing both grew faster than the overall industrial sector. Production of 3D printers, lithium-ion batteries, and industrial robots also posted strong growth.
10: China's economic vitality is being seen in three main areas: industrial upgrading, digital transformation, and foreign trade growth. Innovation is playing a bigger role in driving growth, while industrial upgrading is gaining momentum.
9: Foreign trade also remains strong. China's imports and exports of goods grew more than 17%, supported by its complete industrial system and improving product quality. Prices remain broadly stable, with the Consumer Price Index, or CPI, up 0.9% year-on-year.
10: Overall, the national economy remained stable in the first 7 months, while continuing to move toward higher quality growth. But we also need to recognize that the external environment remains complex and volatile. Domestically, weak demand remains a challenge. Some businesses are facing difficulties, and the foundation for a steady recovery still needs to be strengthened.
9: The spokesperson says geopolitical tensions and global energy market uncertainty are adding to the pressure. Extreme weather at home has also disrupted supply and demand in some regions. But stronger policy support has helped keep the economy on a steady footing, while new sources of growth continue to gain momentum. Dai Kaiyi, CGTN, Beijing.
8: So what do these latest figures tell us about the strength and direction of China's economic growth? What policies can we expect in the months ahead? And what new growth drivers could help power the economy forward? For more on this, joined us on the line now are Zhang Gong, professor with the University of International Business and Economics, Li Lun, assistant professor of economics, Peking University, and also Yan Liang, professor of economics, Willamette University. So, yeah, I will start with you. China's economy remained stable in the first 7 months. So what are your main takeaways from the latest economic figures?
11: Well, my main takeaway is that, again, the Chinese economy demonstrates the stability and resilience. When you look at the industrial production, it has gone up by 5.3% year on year. And when you look at the service sector, it has gone up by 4.7%. And trade performance has been really robust. The foreign trade has gone up so far this year by 17%, and with strong export growth and even stronger import growth. So these are all just indicating that the Chinese economy remains a stable growth momentum. And also, I think the structural transformation is very clear from the set of data. When you look at, for example, I just mentioned the industrial value added grew by 5.3%. But when you look at the high-tech manufacturing, that actually grew by 13.8%, so much faster than the overall industrial output growth. And when you look at the specific products, like the tech products, industrial robots or lithium lithium-ion batteries, all of these saw, double-digit growth. So again, we're seeing these kinds of new sectors, new growth drivers are pushing forward the economy.
8: And Li Lun, so as you mentioned, the industrial output grew by 5.3%, while the high-tech manufacturing expanded more than 13%. So how significant is this acceleration in high-tech manufacturing for China's growth model?
2: Yeah, so I think this is pretty significant because, usually when we talk about high-tech manufacturing, we thought about it as a small sector growing from the margins. But right now, the high-tech manufacturing has been growing at double digits for multiple months. So I think at 13.8% growth rate, which is 8.5% point faster than overall industrial output, all of the high-tech manufacturing is actually becoming a larger and larger contributor to the growth. And also, I think this is also changing the composition of industrial growth, exports, and investment. But I do think the deeper shift is from producing final consumer goods to actually producing or supplying technologies, components, and capital equipment. So, when we talk about some of the output of these, advanced manufacturing, including batteries, industrial robots, chips, 3D printers, there are also inputs into other firms' production. So they're basically, by expansion of the high-tech manufacturing, they're actually raising productivity throughout the entire economy, throughout the entire supply chain. So I think the spillover effect is potentially larger. It's going to have a multiplier effect than the direct value added of these sectors alone. So I think this is also pointing to a new source of our comparative advantage for China. So I think the, emerging advantage is basically combining our engineering talent, is combining our supplier network, our, very fast product iteration, but also with the ability to kind of commercialize these technologies at lower cost and also use these technologies to benefit the downstream companies and also, to shift towards a more innovation-intensive growth model.
8: And John, so Li Lun mentioned innovation. For China, the growth driver of this new productive forces and the AI-related sector is just at the very beginning. And China has discovered a new source of comparative advantage, which is innovation. China is actually proving to be an incredible competitor and supplier of AI models that are, able to produce tokens at one-tenth the cost of a lot of American models and with equal quality. So, how do you view this? Do you think China really is at the very beginning of a huge wave of innovation?
5: Well, this question reminds me of an article many years ago, I think about 10, 15 years ago, that appeared in the Harvard Business Review. At the time, I was actually managing a small research team at Accenture Consulting Company. The research division there in China. And that article plainly asked this question. The title of this article is "Can China Innovate?" So at the time, there was this theory that Chinese companies are difficult to innovate because of the low margins, because they're not very creative, they're not very innovative. But see, what a sea of change that has happened over the years. China is at the front and center of this, tremendous, tremendous innovation wave in AI-related areas and in many other areas as well. China is, I would say, neck to neck with the United States in pushing the AI technology envelope. China is also neck and neck with the United States in pushing the envelope of technologies related to other areas, in quantum computing, for example, and in defense technologies. And in a set of areas, China and the United States are the only two players, basically. So this shows that China inherently has the capability to innovate. And the current market condition is driving Chinese companies to innovate even more. We all understand that this is an extremely competitive market, and companies can only survive in the marketplace with innovative products. And then also the Chinese government has a policy of encouraging and incentivizing innovations, particularly in sunrise areas, in these frontier areas like AI. Your question about why the AI models coming from China use tokens at 10% of the cost of a lot of American models. I think this has a this question has a lot to do with the fundamental cost advantage here in China. I mean, we

0: pricing from a cost perspective, we have an advantage here. Whether we can turn that advantage into a sustained competitive advantage, that still remains to be seen. But nevertheless, I think it's still very healthy to see this, fierce competition between American companies and Chinese companies, even though they are not cooperating with each other, even though the government in Washington makes it extremely difficult for cooperation, and sometimes it forces companies outside of China to stand to essentially force them to pick one out of the two. Even against this adverse development, I think China's AI community is still very much bent on pushing ahead and develop this incredible capability for not just Chinese companies, but the entire world.
1: And so, Li Lun, actually, some emerging sectors such as 3D printing, lithium batteries, and industrial robots are growing rapidly. So, tell us more details about the development in these sectors. Why did they see such big rise in just a few years?
2: Yeah, so I think these sectors have something in common because I think in China especially, we're a market where we can combine both the scale of consumer demand with the depths of supply chain and also the fast commercialization cycle. So for example, in 3D printing, I think the market is really mature now. It's moving beyond just prototypes. It's going towards specialized production. For example, people are using 3D printing to print the aerospace components, dental products, for example, and also medical devices, small batch industrial parts. So a lot of these improvements in the lasers, in the materials, in the control softwares are reducing the cost of printing and actually making the technology almost useful in a lot of the production settings. And for lithium batteries, I think China is benefiting from a very complete industrial coordination because we are a country that have the very full and complete supply chain, including the material processing, production equipment. And we also have a huge demand, domestic demand of EV as well. And right now EV is being exported to a lot of countries as well. So I think the strong demand from both domestic and foreign markets are basically giving the producers a very healthy ecosystem and a large testing ground for new products and new batteries. So I think the scale and competition is pushing down the cost and also accelerating the improvements and innovation for these category. And for example, the industrial robots is also being generated. I think that the demand is generated by the labor market change, the demographic change, but also the need for manufacturing upgrading. So both the manufacturers, because they need greater precision in their production, they need flexibility, they need quality control. But we're also facing a labor shortage in a lot of cases. So the innovation, for example, in machine vision and AI are making robots easier to deploy in a lot of warehouses and smaller factories, including some of the automobiles supply chain is already deploying industrial robots in a lot of them. So robots are becoming a very large part of a connected production system. So I think the common sense, as I mentioned, is that China is a very unique market with a lot of a very large scale of consumer demand and very deep supply chain and complete supply chain. And also, I think the combination of supply and demand is creating this healthy ecosystem where companies have the incentive to innovate, and once they innovate, they improve their productivity, reduce their cost, and then be able to gain a large market share.
1: And yeah, so we talk about AI and robots. Actually, China's semiconductors output rises more than 20% in the first 7 months. So what is driving this rapid growth? And beyond simply producing more chips, how quickly is China moving up the semiconductor value chain?
3: Well, I think similar to the other tech products that Li Lun just articulated, I think the supply side and both demand side are important factors to drive the sector's growth. So when you look at the demand side, there is an enormous internal demand because China's dominance in manufacturing EVs, smartphones, consumer electronics, and other products, tech products, create very large demand for semiconductor chips. And also, I think due to certain external constraints, the geopolitical decoupling and the United States restrictions of some high-end

0: and ships exports to China, I think that really galvanized the kinds of import substitution efforts domestically. On top of that, there's also the global AI explosion. So I think that also provides extra demand push for China's SMIC or Hua Hong to produce many of these chips. So I think those are really from the demand side. And then from the supply side, even though China does not have a complete supply chain just yet for semiconductor chips, but China has really robust industrial base. And now also couple that again with the whole society efforts to not only put a lot of capital, but also a lot of talents, a lot of these industry supplies into this sector, into the semiconductor sector, that I think really help these chip makers, domestic chip makers, to really scale up their production and produce in a much more efficient and cost-effective way. And that's why you're seeing China's semiconductor chips grew by so much. And the projection is that China will pretty much produce over 42% of the global legacy chips. So these are relatively mature nodes chips between 22 nanometers to 40 nanometers by 2028. So again, this is a very important dominant share by China in that mature nodes. Now, in terms of moving up the supply chain or value chain, I do think that China is not just dominating the mature nodes production, but it's also making breakthroughs in, for example, memory chips. We talked about, Changxing memory technology in the past, and it's now quickly ascending to become one of the, producers to be able to scale up the both DRAM and also NAND production. So these are high-end memory chips. And also, China is making great progress in terms of advanced packaging and testing, as well as even for some of the, chip making machinery. So even though China is still behind when it comes to EUVs, but China has been making a lot of progress in making DUVs. So I think that these are all the indications that, China is not just have these large manufacturer base for the more mature chips, but it's very quickly moving up towards the higher end of the value chain.
1: And Li Lun, so China's foreign trade also grew more than 17% in the first 7 months of this year. So what do you think is driving the growth and why China's export continues to grow despite the global headwinds?
2: So we're seeing, the goods trade have reached more than 30 trillion yuan in the first 7 months, and exports have increased by 14%, while imports rose even faster at 22%. So I think, this is a very strong momentum, and I think the, you know, it's the story behind it, especially I think the strong import is partly reflecting, China's transition from simply making the final goods into basically making the importing goods from globally and making intermediate products that's used for downstream companies to produce further. So I think, talking about the exports, I think market diversification has is an important buffer because we have seen that trade, for example, expanded with ASEAN countries, with the EU, Africa, Latin America, and Belt and Road partners. Even though trade with the United States have remained slow than a year earlier. So I do think this diversification, this also including the product mix, have shifted, for example, towards the more technological intensive and capital goods. So we're exporting more varieties of goods to a more diversified market, and this is basically giving us a very important buffer, or partly explains the reason behind the fast export growth.
1: And Li Lun, so for domestic consumption, currently the household's consumption accounts for about 40% of China's economy today. So do you think there is still a huge room for this ratio to increase?
2: Yeah, so I do think that in terms of domestic consumption, right now we are looking at not only just the products consumption, but also services. So I think services is probably going to be a very promising next engine of consumption because latest data is already pointing in that direction. For example, the service retail sales is growing by 5% in the first 7 months. And so I think services, the advantage of that is combining, both the product sale versus, it also provides jobs. And also in terms of an aging population, it needs healthcare, it needs elderly care. And also in terms of, when people have higher and higher income, households are increasingly going to spend more on tourism, on culture, sports, education, so on and so forth. So I do think that, the service sector are going to be one of the main drivers of the future consumption growth, especially, to unlock a lot of consumption potential in the future.
1: And yet the government is now placing greater emphasis on the services consumption, targeting areas including elderly care, child care, culture, tourism, and education. So is the services consumption the solution when we talk about how to boost the consumption in China?
0: Well, I think this is a great question. There are many surveys that show, China really, when it comes to material possessions of refrigerators, TV sets, or air conditioners, all of these, China is really way ahead of many of the other emerging markets and also better than some of the advanced countries. So in that sense, it's not that, Chinese households don't consume, but it's just that when it comes to goods, there is relatively saturated consumption. But I think that's why I think recently the government wants to push more these kinds of retail goods consumption at the county level. So encourage more the rural residents to consume these kinds of goods. Because again, when you look at the data, the rural consumption of retail goods grew at 2.4% compared to the urban at 1.2% in the first 7 months. So in a way, that it's a much, much bigger market yet to be developed. Now, going back to the service consumption, I do think that go with the trend, this is really what China's consumption potential is. I think in the past 3 years, we're seeing the growth of service consumption at about 5.5 to 6.5%. So way more than the retail sales growth of goods growth. So I do think that this is a big potential. So like you said, some of these service consumptions, for example, healthcare, elderly care, childcare, these are not only directly could increase, right? And so that would increase the consumption number. But more importantly, I think, this would directly also really help to improve people's living standards and also provide more incentives for discretionary spending and lower, precautionary savings. So again, if you have very good healthcare, if you have good elderly care, then people are much more willing to, save less and consume more. So I think in that sense, boosting service consumption not only, have the great room to do so, but also have great potentials, not only directly increase consumption levels, but really indirectly also stimulate discretionary spending on goods and services.
1: Mm. And Yan, finally, so as China made great efforts towards high quality development, which new growth engines do you think have the great potential to drive the economy forward?
0: Well, I think in China, embodied AI to me is definitely the brightest growth area. So AI is definitely, one of the largest growth drivers, not only in China, but in many of countries in the rest of the world. But China is also unique in embedding AIs into various products. And so we're talking about, industrial robots. China is rolling out 100,000 units this year, and China adopts more industrial robots than the rest of the world combined. So this is one example where this embodied AI is going to provide, really great growth potential. But AI is, again, a, all-purpose technology. It is pretty much the third, industrial revolution. So when it's embedded in, for example, the green vehicles, the NEVs, and you got these autonomous intelligent cars. So that, again, will continue to drive China's, NEV market growth. Similarly, you can see AI being embodied into, drones. It could be used in logistics, it could be used in transportation, it could be used in many other, scenarios. And also, these AI can be employed in various industrial sector and in service sector, in public governance, in people's well-being. So all of these, I think, is really providing a wider range of growth potential. I think that, again, is really China's unique advantages because China's AI model is more of a open source, open weight path. And so that basically makes AI monetization more promising in all these embodied AI areas. And so that could really help AI adoption and integration into the rest of the economy. And that is, I think, really the gist of China's AI plus strategy, right? That AI needs to be integrated in 90% of the economy by 2030. So this is going to not only create this new growth engine, but really help to boost all, the so-called the TFP, the total factor productivity. So that is a much broader and wider productivity growth due to the AI adoption. So I think that could be really exciting, right, and promising growth engine.
1: Well, we're speaking with Yan Liang, Professor of Economics, Willamette University, Zhang Gong, Professor with the University of International Business and Economics, and also Li Lun, Assistant Professor of Economics, Peking University. And that's all the time for this edition of Biz Talk. To listen to this episode again, you can download our podcast by searching for Biz Talk. I'm Zhao Yang in Beijing. Thank you so much for listening.
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1: Now the news. I'm Wang Zihan. The 20th Central Commission for Discipline Inspection of the Communist Party of China has held its sixth plenary session in Beijing. The session called for following the Chinese approach to combating corruption and promoting the high-quality development of discipline inspection and supervision work in the new era, with higher standards and more concrete measures. The session reviewed discipline inspection and supervision work in the first half of 2026 and made further arrangements to ensure the implementation of related tasks. Indonesian President Prabowo Subianto says he welcomes more Chinese investment in the country. He made remarks during a meeting with Chinese Foreign Minister Wang Yi and Defense Minister Dong Jun in Jakarta. Prabowo praised China's development achievements and said he looked forward to attending the APEC summit in Shenzhen this November. Wang Yi said China is a reliable, long-term and stable partner for Indonesia's development. He said China is willing to work with Indonesia to advance cooperation and contribute to regional peace and stability. The Chinese Foreign Minister also met Chairman Luhut Binsar Panjaitan of Indonesia's National Economic Council and said stronger bilateral ties set an example of mutually beneficial cooperation among Global South countries. Sukina Aluwalia has more.
2: Chinese Foreign Minister Wang Yi has concluded what experts say is one of the most important diplomatic visits to Jakarta in recent years. Minister Wang Yi held the China-Indonesia Comprehensive Strategic Dialogue with Indonesian Foreign Minister Sugiono, and most importantly, he chaired the second 2+2 joint foreign and defense ministerial meeting. He also met President Prabowo Subianto directly at his residence, and it was a full demonstration of how broadly this relationship is developing.
1: Turkey has sought an Interpol red notice for the arrest of Israeli Prime Minister Benjamin Netanyahu. Turkish Justice Minister Akin Gerlek said domestic arrest warrants had been issued for Netanyahu and another suspect on various charges as part of a case against 35 people over the Israeli interception in international waters. In a social media post, Israel denied the charges. Turkey's move is part of a domestic criminal case linked to an attack on activists carrying humanitarian aid to Gaza. The USS Abraham Lincoln is returning to the United States after a 9-month deployment in the Middle East for operations against Iran. U.S. Central Command confirmed that Lincoln is leaving the area, bringing relief to 5,000 sailors and Marines who spent more than 200 consecutive days at sea without a port visit. The USS George Washington is in the region to assume the mission. The

0: Rotation comes amid reports of deteriorating living conditions aboard the Lincoln, with sailors' families expressing serious concerns over the deployment.
1: At first he was in good spirit, but once it started going past the what they anticipated to be their return date, I could definitely see a change in his overall mental health.
2: I keep hearing, well, they signed up for this. They didn't sign up to be on a ship in the middle of the ocean with no port calls, no feet on the ground. That wasn't in the brochure when they signed up.
0: Media reports say U.S. Army Secretary Dan Driscoll is expected to step down by the end of the year, following months of tensions with Defense Secretary Pete Hegseth. According to the Wall Street Journal, Driscoll and his family have moved out from the official residence for the Army Secretary at Joint Base Meyer-Henderson Hall near Arlington National Cemetery. The United States and Canada have failed to reach a trade deal, with Washington announcing plans to impose 50% tariffs on certain Canadian imports. Canadian Prime Minister Mark Carney said Ottawa has suspended trade negotiations and it will retaliate against the new tariffs, matching them dollar for dollar to protect Canadian workers and businesses. Brazilian President Luiz Inácio Lula da Silva has urged his U.S. counterpart Donald Trump to resolve their nation's trade dispute. In a phone call to Trump on Friday, Lula said U.S. tariffs were baseless and requested talks. The Australian Capital Territory or ACT will join a national gun buyback scheme following a deadly mass shooting at Sydney's Bondi Beach last December. Australian Prime Minister Anthony Albanese said the ACT has agreed to introduce the scheme as part of efforts to strengthen the country's firearm laws. The torch relay for next month's Aichi Nagoya Asian Games has begun in Japan. The 20th Asian Games will run from September the 19th to October the 4th, featuring 43 sports and athletes from 45 countries and regions across Asia. And that's the news. I'm Wang Zihang.
3: A young perspective on hot-button issues around the world. 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
4: Hello and welcome to The Hub on CGTN. I'm Wang Guan in Beijing. This year marks the 70th anniversary of the diplomatic relations between China and Africa. Over the past seven decades, China-African relations have continued to expand from political mutual trust to economic and trade cooperation, from infrastructure development to people exchanges, with steady growing institutional engagement. With profound changes in the global economic and development landscape and the rising role of the Global South, China-Africa cooperation is also gaining new momentum in the current era. What have been the most notable achievements of China-Africa relations over the past 70 years? Where is the new gateway for China-Africa trade and economic cooperation? To discuss all these issues and more, we're very pleased to be joined by His Excellency Haji Cyril Bach, Permanent Representative of the African Union to China. Your Excellency Ambassador Bach, it is our distinct honor to have you with us.
5: Thank you.
4: We're marking a very important anniversary, 70 years of China's diplomatic relations with Africa. Of course, some countries we established diplomatic relations slightly earlier than the others, but the African countries, 50 plus of them as a whole, 70 years on. How would you reflect on this journey?
5: I think it has been a wonderful journey, a journey that we have traveled together, as you rightly said, 7 decades, 70 years. It's not 70 days, but the most important aspect of what has transpired in those 70 years is a relationship and a partnership that is built on solidarity, that is built on mutual respect, and that is built on a win-win partnership. And over the years with President Xi Jinping, what we have seen is the partnership has now graduated to an all-weather strategic partnership, which is extremely important. So in 70 years, when Africa, for the most part, was dealing with the decolonization struggle, China stood by us, and we also stood by China in 1971 when China, the PRC, returned and assumed their seat in the United Nations and, of course, the UN Security Council with the veto. So it has been very, I think, long, proud and productive decades of us working together. And I must underline that we have established a relationship that is built on deep mutual understanding, deep appreciation of our shared values, and deep respect.
4: How do you look at the narrative going around for the past more or less 20 years in the run-up to the Beijing Olympics, when Chinese presence in terms of trade and investment began to increase on the African continent, whereby the narrative coming from the West that says, China is doing neocolonialism, we're, creating this dependency from Africa, calling China a neocolonialist power, as was exemplified by their actions in Africa. How do you look at that?
5: I think it is not very surprising that once you've had almost near monopoly on a particular geographic space and you feel that there is a new contender, then you have to come up with some explanation, justified or not, to perhaps explain your particular circumstances, and especially if it appears that you are losing ground to, some of the actors that you see as strategic competitors. So on the African continent, quite frankly, we are not deterred or we are not waived by any of these commentaries, because as a continent, we have our own agency. And for us, our agency is very clear. We define what our priorities are. And in doing so, we define who our friends are. We started off by saying we have been with China for over 70 years now, going back to the days of Chairman Mao to where we are today with President Xi Jinping. So it is not a relationship that started yesterday. So whoever is trying to reinvent that relationship through a narrative that is built on, anxiety that we don't share, I think it doesn't really register perhaps on our radar as much. We are quite focused in saying that China is a true friend of Africa, and we are ready to take this relationship to the next level.
4: How do you see the synergy when you talk about economic and trade cooperation, the synergy between Agenda 2063 and China's multiple initiatives involving Africa, such as the BRI and the GDI, so on and so forth?
5: I think a lot of opportunities for win-win. The Belt and Road Initiative and other initiatives by China dovetails very well with our Agenda 2063, because Agenda 2063, yes, is a 50-year plan, but it is a plan that was constructed through very close consultation within and among Africans. And what we see in terms of synergy is when you look at the China's 15 five-year plan, or you look at the Belt and Road Initiative, it provides a great deal of opportunities for us to leverage our partnerships to ensure that we can benefit both ways. Africa has abundant natural resources. China has mastered, I think, the technology in a lot of areas. And in this new five-year plan, China's aspiration is for self-reliance in the area of science and technology. So what we are hoping for and what we are working towards is beyond hope. Working with China is to ensure that we translate our programs, our strategies into tangible actions. And we're already seeing it on the ground. I think for us, we look forward to modernizing African economies, just as China has done over the last 40 years. I think what you've done here in this country is anything but a miracle. It has not been done in human history that you've been able to lift over 600 million people out of poverty to where China is today. And the African continent finds itself in the position that China was 40 years ago. But we have the advantage of actually we can leapfrog in terms of technology, and working with China, we can actually make faster progress and faster headway on a lot of these areas, whether it's in the areas of technology, infrastructure, energy, agriculture, and human capital development. But more critically, I think China is perhaps the global leader today when it comes to renewable energies. If you look at the number of the progress that you have made in the area of renewable energy, electric vehicles, we are ready to partner and to work with China to ensure that our development is sensitive to the climate, because we are the victims of the effect of climate change. Unfortunately, we only contributed less than 5% of global warming, but we are paying a very high price in the Sahel, in the Horn of Africa, and other parts of the African continent. The price of climate change, the consequences are quite significant.
4: Tell us about it, the unproportional suffering of climate change on Africa and the Africans through perhaps no fault of their own.
5: Absolutely. I think our contribution to global emissions, the scientists will tell you, is modest, almost insignificant. But we bear the brunt of it. If you look at the drought cycles in the Sahel, you look at the drought cycles in the Horn of Africa, and the drought cycles even in Southern Africa, what we are increasingly seeing is those are shortening from what used to be every 7 or 5 years you have droughts. Now almost every 2 or 3 years you have droughts. And what this does, it devastates livelihoods in these regions. And then that also has the knock-on effect of exacerbating intercommunal tensions that will then lead to conflicts and instability in some of those affected areas. But we have clear programs and strategies, and we hope to work with China in taking forward initiatives like what we call the Great Green Wall, trying to manage the growth and the expansion of the Sahara Desert. I think here in China, you've done a very good job in responding to the expansion of the desert in Inner Mongolia, and we have to partner with you, and we're ready to partner with you.
4: The northwestern part of China, where we're building the Green Great Wall, to some success, the reversion of desertification that is turning into a tourist spot right now.
5: And this is what we are looking to do, whether it is in the Sahara Desert, whether it is in the Kalahari or the Namib Desert, in different parts of the African continent. We are determined to ensure that we reverse this tide where agricultural lands are being consumed by the desert, which is expanding at a very exponential rate. So we need the technology and the know-how, and China, I have no doubt, stands ready to partner with us on this. We're already in discussions with the various Chinese government departments that deal with this.
4: We've been talking about value added, the importance of having higher values for the products and services that you provide. But what have been the sticking points for Africa over the decades where it remained relatively low in the supply chain when it comes to industrialization?
5: I think one of the concepts that I can say we embraced, and it was a mistake to embrace it, this concept of saying the comparative advantage. So your comparative advantage is in producing raw materials, unprocessed coffee, unprocessed diamonds, unprocessed, iron ore, you name it.
4: Sierra Leone has a lot of diamonds.
5: We have a lot of diamonds. We have iron ore and bauxite in Sierra Leone, as is, in different parts of the continent. That was a mistake, and we are now moving ahead to say comparative advantage has not done us any good. So we are now going to look at how are we going to transform our African continent. And when you say what were some of the challenges, in the process, what we saw, intellectual property rights stood in the way, copyright issues. So those with the technology monopolized that technology and were not willing or in a position to share the technology with a continent like Africa. And I think China learned from that also in the last 4 decades. You've been able to adapt a lot of technology that has actually benefited and propelled your development. So we are looking at learning the lessons that we think are applicable to our particular circumstances. I am not advocating for a one-size-fits-all. China is not Africa, and Africa is not China, and Africa is also diverse. China is one country. In Africa, we have 55, and 53 of them have diplomatic ties with China. So the diversities and the unique nature of the development trajectory of the African continent will definitely be materially different from what you've been able to do here in China. But most certainly, there are lessons that we can learn and we can draw from the Chinese development model.
4: We've talked to a number of African leaders who oftentimes complain about the interest that African countries, their governments, have to repay, that it has become a very big burden to the finances of very many African governments. They're pointing to international organizations who, says one thing and doing another in reality. How do you look at that? How much of a burden is that really?
5: I think it is a reality. If you look at 2 decades ago, when a good number of our member states on the continent secured loans. These loans were meant for major infrastructure projects, whether it was highways, dams, airports, and that were needed at the time. Of course, when you take a loan, it has to be repaid. But what we are seeing now, perhaps in retrospect, when those loans were negotiated, the interest component of the loan should have been perhaps, we could have been a bit more mindful in the way we negotiated that. So what is clearly happening in a lot of these spaces is the fiscal space has been significantly constrained, because if debt repayment constitutes a significant proportion of the revenue that you generate, that then takes away from your ability to provide the services.
4: It's becoming a vicious cycle.
5: It becomes a vicious cycle, and part of the conversations that we need to have with China, either on a bilateral basis or in the context of FOCAC or in the context of the G20 or in the context of the BRICS, is to say, how do we reach an agreement that will actually help us to manage the cycle? Because we don't want to go back to a cycle that we know very well, where we spend the bulk of our revenues not paying down the debt, actually just paying of the interest, and that then becomes a vicious cycle that has very detrimental consequences for our economies, because it shrinks the fiscal space and it limits the abilities of our government to then intervene in critical areas of our development. But I think the Chinese authorities are quite open to having a dialogue on this, and I'm quite aware that a good number of our AU member states are already engaging with China in terms of structuring the debts, looking at the interest component of that, so as to ensure that, yes, the debts will be repaid, but the repayment of those debts is not done at the expense of the provision of services, and it does not interfere with the long-term development of our member states.
4: Ambassador, you've been in China for a number of months. I'm sure that you have been invited to a number of regions and locations to check out the technological progress this country has to offer. It is fast becoming an innovation hub, if you think about DeepSeek, all the biomedicine innovations. How do you see the digital technologies jump-starting part of Africa while helping the other part of Africa, like you said, leapfrogging into the next stage of development?
5: I think this is where, in the context of FOCAC, the modernization of technology on the African continent is extremely important. And there's a clear commitment within FOCAC to promote and support IT technology modernization on the African continent. And there are various, you know, paths through which this will happen. So we remain committed to working with China. Like you said, I have visited three provinces, and I've been to Shanghai, and everything that I've seen tells me that not only is the technology here, but there is also the willingness and the interest to actually reach out and expand, because China's growth going forward will be dependent, of course, on the Chinese consumers. But having a strong consumer base also in a continent like Africa, which is going to be the largest by 2050, I think will do a lot of good to China's economy.
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7: 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Yeah. Rice even served as currency in 794. A new paper mill was founded in the Abbasid.
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3: Focus on what's relevant in China and the world. Bridge the gap between what you know and what you want to know. This is The Hub.
4: We have a lot of Chinese Bridge. That is one of the most authoritative Chinese proficiency speaking competitions. And guess what, Ambassador? The winners, usually, in more cases than one, are from the African continent.
5: No, I've been impressed with the African students here. I think what China is doing, the scholarships that China is providing to African students will translate to significant soft power for China. Because when these students go back to their various African countries and various regions of the continent, they are taking back huge knowledge and appreciation of what they've learned in China. And some of them end up being key decision makers. Just yesterday, I met two ministers who had actually studied in China, and they are now very senior cabinet ministers in their countries. So I don't need to say how, you know, the influence that they will bring when you have a cabinet meeting and there is a discussion on China, whether it's on issues of debt, whether it's on issues of science and technology, whether it's on issues of just people-to-people relations. So China's investment in soft power through scholarships, I think, is already yielding positive dividends, and over the years, this is going to even get stronger. But at the same time, I am hoping that also the African students and the African diaspora in China, which is, I'm told, growing, as that grows, it will also start to have an impact on the wider Chinese society. So how we see each other and how we relate to each other will start to, you know, move, and there will be a better appreciation of our cultures, your culture's ways of doing things. Because once that happens, then you know that there is a meeting of the minds, and there's that mutual respect which we have established at the political level. Once that cascades down to the individuals, the average Chinese and the average African, then, you know, the two, China and Africa, will be consolidating their partnership.
4: I mean, what are the deficiencies, if you don't mind me asking, when it comes to mutual understanding between Chinese and Africans?
5: Well, I think, you know, language, I wouldn't call it a deficiency. It could just be, what are the barriers and how do we overcome those barriers? So just not being able to communicate effectively can lead to some level of misunderstanding. But I think that is being worked on. I think in people are studying the Mandarin. I think they have a good appreciation of it, but also deeper sociological appreciation of the different cultures. China is very diverse, 1.4 million people from the east to west, north to south. I think even amongst yourselves as Chinese, you have your own diversity. And on the African continent, 1.4 billion people, 55 countries, is extremely diverse. In my own country, Sierra Leone, we are a population of about 8 to 10 million, but you have 16 ethnic groups with different cultures, different practices. So I think as time goes on, we'll get to understand each other better. Language will help to, you know, improve that. The more cooperation we have in the area of science and technology will help to improve that. And I think over time, whatever barriers that exist in terms of perceptions will actually be lowered, and over time they will be eradicated.
4: What struck you more when it comes to seeing China firsthand on the ground as an ambassador of the African Union versus the China you've heard, you know, back in the day from New York, from Addis, from other places?
5: Well, two things. The first thing that struck me is when you come, they say China is 1.4 billion people. You're like, where are the 1.4 billion people? Beijing is 22 million people, and I, 8 months into being in Beijing, I still can't say I've really felt where the 22 million people are. But when you ask people, they said, well, everyone is working. So that is extremely quite impressive. You go to Shanghai, 26 million people are the same. So it is. It tells you that people are at work, but people are only at work because the system has been able to create that environment. So you have opportunities to be employed. So as a result, people are fully preoccupied and they are contributing to the development of the nation. That has been extremely impressive. The second area, I think, is in the area of technology. Having spent traveled around the world and lived in different parts of the world, when you take the bullet train in China, it is quite a humbling experience. 600 kilometers you can do in 2 hours. Yeah. And you don't feel, you know, when I tell people that it moves at 250 kilometers, yeah, it simply glides. But then beyond that, look at the number of electric vehicles on the streets of Beijing. So before the Olympics, you know this, there was a lot of talk about pollution. So I was struck that when you come to Beijing, blue skies, and I have been quite impressed with the number of green spaces that you have in Beijing. Nothing prepared me for that, because what you have in your mind when you hear 1.4 billion people is just like concrete jungle everywhere. But you come to Beijing, every neighborhood has, you know, multiple green spaces, playgrounds for children, for the elderly. And that has been quite surprising for me, I must admit.
4: You know, thinking about the future, charting a new course for this comprehensive strategic partnership and the synergy between 2063 of Africa and China's next phase of development marked by its 15th five-year plan.
5: I think it is extremely important that we stay focused on those, because President Xi Jinping made the pronouncement in 2024 on what he called the 10 action points. And I think those action points within the context of FOCAC are extremely important, and they dovetail with Agenda 2063. So what we need to do now is to increase and scale up our level of, I wouldn't advocate for joint planning, but to ensure that our plans are synchronized. And because that level of synchronization will help to ensure that the parts that we are pursuing as a continent and China as a country are properly aligned. Because absent that alignment, then there could be some challenges. And I see that FOCAC provides a very useful platform for us to do that. And but also outside of the FOCAC framework, I think the bilateral engagements between China and Africa are extremely important. So Agenda 2063, the second 10-year implementation plan, and the second the 15 five-year plan can actually be brought together in such a way that the in the specific areas that I've talked about earlier, infrastructure, energy, you know, human capacity development, science and technology, food and energy security. We are seeing what is happening now with energy security. If you look at the impact on, I think all of us are already feeling the consequences of what is happening in the Arabian Gulf. The closure of the Straits of Hormuz will have very huge impact on African economies, and I'm sure perhaps to a lesser extent on China. And these are the kinds of areas where China and Africa also needs to work together, so we cooperate on the global level to ensure that some of these broader global governance issues are actually managed in such a way that the repercussions are not too heavy for some of the countries that actually have little or no contribution to some of these broader global dynamics. So cooperation with China in the context of the UN to respond to global health issues, respond to climate issues, and broader global governance will be extremely important going forward.
4: Ambassador Bach, thank you so much for your time.
5: Thank you. Thank you very much.
4: And that will do it for this edition of The Hub on CGTN. I'm Wang Guan in Beijing. Thank you so much for tuning in. I'll see you again next time.
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0: Some say Chinese is one of the most difficult languages in the world, and learning it is almost impossible.
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1: the grammar.
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0: Only because you're not learning it in the right way. Why not try Takeaway Chinese, where you can take some Chinese away and experience progress day by day. Takeaway Chinese. We will promise you a difference. How can you experience real life in China without making that trip to the fabulous Middle Kingdom? How do you get to meet people living in China without actually coming face to face with them? Welcome to Chinese Theatre, a program that seeks to immerse you deeply in the sights, sounds and tastes of China, just as if you're touring the country in real life and getting involved in the daily lives of people living here. Join us for Chinese Theatre and be blown away by the joys and sorrow, dreams and passion, love and devotion, aspiration and struggles of the people you'll meet. Chinese Theatre, a journey of a lifetime and an inspiration for the soul.
7: Hello and welcome to Chinese Theatre. In today's edition, we'll continue with the drama series titled Xiao Mai Enters the Town. Wang Xiaomai is a rural woman who got married with Lin Mu, a Beijing resident who went to the countryside in his youth. After Lin Mu was admitted by a university after passing the National College Entrance Examination, Xiaomai accompanied her husband back to his home in Beijing, where she encountered a lot of unexpected problems, among which she was not accepted by her mother-in-law. Nevertheless, Xiaomai worked hard to have managed to overcome all the problems and finally won over Lin's family, and the two lived a happy life ever since. Now stay tuned.
8: Say it. You want to talk about Zhou Yingjin?
9: How did you know?
8: I can tell from your face. What happened?
9: Now, he not only sends flowers every day, but he also plays guitar and sings songs outside our dome.
8: Huh? He sends flowers and plays guitar? Just like in the movies.
9: But now, it's not just me that can't sleep. My whole dorm building can't sleep. So the headmaster talked to me today. He said if I wanted, he'd transfer Zhou Yingjin out of our school.
8: So what do you want?
9: I said I'd think about it.
8: Think about it? I don't think you want to think about it. From my experience, I can tell you like him.
9: Your experience? You've only been with my brother. Where did you get experience?
8: And what's wrong with your brother? In Shaoxigo, the two of us dated freely.
9: Whatever. I can see you're getting flustered.
8: Okay, I won't say anything. I'll stop, okay?
9: I came to you for advice. Do you want me to beg you?
8: Of course not. But you have to tell the truth. Do you want to be with him or not?
9: But it's not possible. I'm 5 years older than him. I was once his teacher. I can find 100 reasons to prove that we aren't right.
8: You can find 100, 1,000, 10,000 reasons not to be with him, but you only need one reason to be with him.
9: What?
8: Love. If he loves you and you love him, then that's enough. What do you think?
9: After graduated from our school, you're much wiser than you appear.
8: Be quiet.
9: Fine. It seems I didn't waste my time. You earn me face.
8: Hey, what do you mean? If I didn't have this diploma, you wouldn't come and ask me. Then leave.
9: Hey.
8: Do I look good in this picture?
9: Young, very young.
8: Really? Don't sleep.

0: Grandma, I'm off now.
1: Hey, come here.
0: Hey, you bought bread.
1: Shh. Lower your voice. Here, take this.
0: Bye, Grandma.
1: Hey, have some bread

0: to fill your stomach. You don't eat enough for lunch.
1: No, save it for Yaya.
0: Yaya has some. Just eat it.
1: I'm not hungry.
0: They say a thief in the families is difficult to detect. Now I understand.
1: Is it necessary to make a fuss over a little food?
0: Of course it is. She doesn't even pay board. She eats and drinks for free and I have to wait upon her.
2: You're eating again? Huh? How can you eat such a big loaf of bread? Aren't you full?
3: Just my business. I will screw with your mom even if I am full. Look what your mom has done. She brought Wang Xiaomai in for reinforcement. No matter how capable Wang Xiaomai is, she can't control my appetite. Eating's my strong point. Whoever messes with me, I will mess with them!
2: Okay, enough. Even food won't stop you from talking.

0: What are you doing sneaking around?
1: I thought a stray cat was stealing food. It turns out it's you.
0: Am I not allowed to eat in my own home?
1: Did you pay the board? You want to eat for free? This is not homeless shelter.
0: Did you treat Wang Xiaomai like this?
1: Yes. Right. So what?
0: It's a pity that I don't buy it. Wang Xiaomai might fear you, but I don't. I'm not scared of you. It's useless. Useless.
1: How dare she? Eat this before your aunt comes. Hurry up. Eat now.
0: Time for lunch? Eat. Help yourself.
1: Hurry up, you two, or you have to starve again.
0: Eat.
2: How many times did I tell you this dress needs lining? Otherwise, it will look floppy and it won't show the quality. Quality is the key to an enterprise. This is the first time. I won't say any more. If you make these mistakes again, you can leave. Now go and redo it.
1: Manager Wang, you're really imposing.
2: No, I'm not.
1: Right. You should be strict with them. Hey. If you treat Liu Yaji in the same manner, I bet she wouldn't bully me anymore.
2: Oh, it's just food.
1: No, it's not just about food. It's about respect of the lens. It's a big deal. You didn't see her. It's horrible. Her table manners are really terrible. She picks at the dishes with her chopsticks, with like knitting and sweater. She takes all the good. She takes all the good food and leaves all the rest. And then she eats all that's left, and she even drinks the soup. Have you seen anyone like her? I have to be literally. She's like a whirlwind. She sucks everything in. I'm not exaggerating or gone in the blink of an eye. To tell you the truth, Yaya and her grandpa haven't eaten for two meals. Yaya didn't eat anything. That's the situation. Will you not help me?
2: How can I? I really can't help you out this time.
1: What? Putting on an air?
2: No, last time, what I did was fighting fire with fire. Don't you want me to beat her at eating this time? Can you afford it? That would be a lot of money, wouldn't it?
1: What should I do then?
2: I really don't know.
1: That's no good. I came here for help. I'm asking you for help. So, you have to help me. Will you really let her torture me?
2: All right, then. I will help. I'll help you again. Okay?
1: Okay. Do you have a plan?
2: Let me think it over.
1: And why did you pad your leg?
3: Mom, is dinner ready? I'm starving.
0: Good food takes time. No hurry.
1: Okay. Dinner is ready. Wait.

0: pay double.
1: What? Why should I pay double?
0: Because you eat too much. Asking you to pay double is being nice. Plus, you haven't paid me once since you came here. If you are at the table, no one else has enough to eat, so you have to pay double.
2: I protest. This is not fair. It's discrimination.
1: That's right.
0: Your protest is invalid. Unless
2: what?
1: Don't even think about kicking me out. I was married into the Lins. I will live and die as a member of the Lins.
0: Say whatever you want. You'll have to pay double if you want to eat. Here.
1: No way. I'd rather starve to death than pay you double. This is all we're paying. Take it.
0: Don't want to pay? Fine. From now on, you two are excluded from meals.
2: Mom. How can you be so cruel? Huh? Are you still my mom?
0: Do you treat me like your mom, huh?
1: Fine. Don't beg her. From today on, we'll live on our own.
2: How to?
1: We'll live independently.
0: Do you promise?
1: Promise. Of course.
0: Good. That's what I wanted to hear. From now on, let's live separately, huh? We'll split the water, electricity, and gas bills. We pay the bills once a month.
1: No problem.
0: Good. Now the kitchen is not occupied, you may go and cook now.
2: Huh?
3: What now? We have to have time to prepare.
0: Your wife agreed. She said from today. Okay, it's time for dinner.
4: Okay, I'll serve the dishes.
0: Right. Fetch the 4 dishes and the soup. Go. Xiaoxi, move.
1: 4 dishes and a soup?
2: Dad, this is too much. Why are you reading the newspaper? You have to say something.
5: I thought you'd already agreed. What can I say?
2: Hey! You...
6: Mom, there's fish and meat.
2: Limo.
7: What I can say?
1: You look at him laughing. I won't let you laugh at me. Linton, go. Let's go to the restaurant. Go.
0: Oh, go to the restaurant.
1: Hurry up. Hello.
8: Hello.
1: Who are you looking for?
8: Excuse me, is this Lin Xiaoxi's home?
1: Yes. Lin Xiaoxi! Yes. Hmm?
6: Wang Xiaomai!
4: Coming?
8: Hello.
0: Who's this?
8: Hello, ma'am.
0: Oh, you are...
8: I'm Xiaoxi's...
4: Colleague!
0: Oh.
4: Very handsome.
1: What do you know?
8: Are you Yaya? This is a present for you. Study hard. Ma'am, these are some nursery products. I should come to see you and Professor Lin earlier. It is our first meeting. This is for you. No, please accept it. A little gift. This is for you for our first meeting.
1: No, please accept it. Thank you very much.
8: Please.
0: Wait. What are you doing here?
8: A little gift for our first meeting. Please accept them.
0: Xiaoxi, your colleague...
8: Ma'am, I'm not Xiaoxi's colleague.
0: Then who are you?
8: I'm Xiaoxi's boyfriend.
2: Oh, good! Welcome!
0: How this has happened, Xiaoxi?
6: See you later!
8: Goodbye, ma'am. Bye. Bye, everyone.
2: Come back for tea.
0: When did Xiaoxi get a boyfriend? Why I was not informed?

0: it got your tongue? Such a big issue. Why didn't you tell your dad and me?
1: Is he really your boyfriend?
2: I don't know.
3: Mom, Xiao Xi finally has a boyfriend. This is good news.
0: I didn't say

0: bad news. I just want to get things clear. Look at her. She doesn't know anything.
1: What do you want to get clear? I'm not clear myself.
0: Then why did you invite him here?
1: I'll say it again. I didn't invite him here. I haven't decided whether he's my boyfriend or not.
0: Hey, stop! You need to explain yourself.
1: What do you want me to say?
0: Tell me what your plan is. How to deal with this gift. Do we keep them or not?
1: If you want to keep them, keep them. If not, sell them.
2: Zixi, Zixi. Hey, how can you say things like that? Is it not good news she's got a boyfriend?
3: Right. You were so worried when Xiaoqi didn't have a boyfriend. Finally, there's a boyfriend at the door, and you're anxious.
0: Hey, you're saying definitely right. I'm anxious because he's at my door. Look at Lin Xiaoqi. She's a mess. She doesn't know whether he's her boyfriend or not. What is she thinking?
4: She's not a mess. She just hasn't decided.
0: What's the difference?
3: Let her think about it. She would tell you when she's ready.
0: No way. Based on what's happened in the past, I must manage Lin Xiaoxi's love life. I have to... What's his name?
4: Zhou Yingjin.
0: Yes. Yes, Zhou Yingjin. I have to make thorough and detailed investigation of Zhou Yingjin's character, ability, and family background. I won't let her repeat the mistakes of Lin Mu and Lin Chong made.
3: Mom, this is about Xiaoxi. What does it have to do with Lin Chong and me? Doesn't have anything to do with us.
0: Hey, Wang Xiaomai, tell me. You said the man was called Zhou... Zhou what?
4: Zhou Yingjin.
0: Oh, yes, Zhou Yingjin. Since he came, Lin Xiaoxi didn't mention his name. Why did you know his name was Zhou Yingjin? Lin Xiaoxi tell you?
4: Yeah.
0: When?
4: Ages ago.
0: How long ago?
4: 5 years ago.
0: 5 years ago?
3: What? She started seeing him 5 years ago?
4: No. 5 years ago, Xiaoxi was his teacher.
2: What?
4: Are you done?
1: Zhou Yingjin!
5: Happy birthday. It's your birthday today.
1: You... How did you know it's my birthday?
5: Because I wanted to.
1: Well, how did you know that I'll come?
5: Because I knew you would come to tell me off.
1: What do you want?
5: I think you know. For 5 years, I've been thinking about only one thing. To be your boyfriend. Xiaoxi, you shouldn't have kicked me out.
1: You sent me your gifts. Why staying?
5: Actually, that's not what I wanted to send. The thing I wanted to send is this.
1: You will have no money left.
5: I already have no money left. I have nothing but a heart that loves you. Lin Xiaoxi, I really want to know. Will you marry me?
1: I'm so happy.
4: Excuse me, where's Lin Xiaoxi's class?
5: Go to the crossing and then turn right.
4: Oh, thank you. Xiaoxi! Xiaoxi! Don't go home! It's terrible.
1: What's the matter?
4: I got you in trouble.
1: What?
4: I accidentally told them about you and Zhou Yingjun.
1: I'm going home.
4: Are you sure? your mom's mad at you, don't blame me for not telling you.
1: Why should she be mad?
4: Well, I leaked your secret.
1: Guys, Xiao Mai, I should thank you indeed this time.
4: What? You're really gonna marry him?
1: Without you, I wouldn't know how to explain our so long ago romance to them. I'll go home and tell them I'm getting married to Zhou Yingjun at once.
4: You've really decided?
1: Yes, let's go.
4: You can't do it without telling them first.
0: Xiaoxi, it's been less than a day. You can't have thought it clearly.
1: Mom, I know what I'm doing.
0: You are the most obedient child in our family. Please don't break my heart.
1: Mom, I hate the word obedient. I'm determined to get married.
0: Xiaoxi, if you marry Zhou Yingjun, I might as well die. Just think, a teacher marrying her student, your reputation will be ruined.
1: This... Mom, what's all this?
0: Don't go! Don't go! I'm not done talking yet!
1: This is not talking, it's a threat!
0: How did I threaten you? I didn't!
1: I am always talking about dying. I'm fed up with it.
0: You really can't tell good from bad.
1: Stop it, please.
0: Don't go. Xiaoxi, I can't let you get married to Zhou Yingjun. We're all against it. Why don't you say something?
1: I'm not here to discuss it. I'm here to tell you, next Sunday, I'm getting married. We have already set the date.
0: No way. I won't agree with that. If you marry him, then I'm not your mom anymore. The only way you marry him is over my dead body.
2: Why do you say such things?
1: Mom, I will tell you again. Whether you agree to it or not, whether you give me support or not, I'm getting married to Zhou Yingjun.
0: Get out! Get out!
4: Xiaoxi!
1: Hey! Hey! Is this too red?
4: Red is the most suitable color for a bride.
1: Old-fashioned. What did you say? My mom, I won't wear red on my wedding day.
4: What will you wear?
1: White.
4: What?
1: You are out, but you won't admit it. Wedding dress should be white, am I right?
4: I didn't know you were talking about wedding dresses.
1: Xiaoxi,
4: should I make a wedding dress for you?
6: With that, we end this edition of Chinese Theatre. Tomorrow, we'll continue with the drama series titled Xiao Mai Enters the Town. Thank you for tuning in and see you tomorrow.

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1: I am Dan Wang, chief economist of Hang Seng Bank China. 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
1: Now the news. I'm Wang Zihan. The 20th Central Commission for Discipline Inspection of the Communist Party of China has held its sixth plenary session in Beijing. The session called for following the Chinese approach to combating corruption and promoting the high-quality development of discipline inspection and supervision work in the new era, with higher standards and more concrete measures. The session reviewed discipline inspection and supervision work in the first half of 2026 and made further arrangements to ensure the implementation of related tasks. Indonesian President Prabowo Subianto says he welcomes more Chinese investment in the country. He made remarks during a meeting with Chinese Foreign Minister Wang Yi and Defense Minister Dong Jun in Jakarta. Prabowo praised China's development achievements and said he looked forward to attending the APEC summit in Shenzhen this November. Wang Yi said China is a reliable, long-term and stable partner for Indonesia's development. He said China is willing to work with Indonesia to advance cooperation and contribute to regional peace and stability. The Chinese Foreign Minister also met Chairman Luhut Binsar Panjaitan of Indonesia's National Economic Council and said stronger bilateral ties set an example of mutually beneficial cooperation among Global South countries. Sukina Aluwalia has more.
2: Chinese Foreign Minister Wang Yi has concluded what experts say is one of the most important diplomatic visits to Jakarta in recent years. Minister Wang Yi held the China-Indonesia Comprehensive Strategic Dialogue with Indonesian Foreign Minister Sugiono, and most importantly, he chaired the second 2+2 joint foreign and defense ministerial meeting. He also met President Prabowo Subianto directly at his residence, and it was a full demonstration of how broadly this relationship is developing.
1: Turkey has sought an Interpol red notice for the arrest of Israeli Prime Minister Benjamin Netanyahu. Turkish Justice Minister Akin Gerlek said domestic arrest warrants had been issued for Netanyahu and another suspect on various charges as part of a case against 35 people over the Israeli interception in international waters. In a social media post, Israel denied the charges. Turkey's move is part of a domestic criminal case linked to an attack on activists carrying humanitarian aid to Gaza. The USS Abraham Lincoln is returning to the United States after a 9-month deployment in the Middle East for operations against Iran. U.S. Central Command confirmed that Lincoln is leaving the area, bringing relief to 5,000 sailors and Marines who spent more than 200 consecutive days at sea without a port visit. The USS George Washington is in the region to assume the mission. The rotation comes amid reports of deteriorating living conditions aboard the Lincoln, with sailors' families expressing serious concerns over the deployment.
3: At first, he was in good spirit, but once it started going past the what they anticipated to be their return date, I could definitely see a change in his overall mental health.
4: I keep hearing, well, they signed up for this. They didn't sign up to be on a ship in the middle of the ocean with no port calls, no feet on the ground. That wasn't in the brochure when they signed up.
1: Media reports say U.S. Army Secretary Dan Driscoll is expected to step down by the end of the year, following months of tensions with Defense Secretary Pete Hegseth. According to the Wall Street Journal, Driscoll and his family have moved out from the official residence for the Army Secretary at Joint Base Meyer Henderson Hall near Arlington National Cemetery. The United States and Canada have failed to reach a trade deal, with Washington announcing plans to impose 50% tariffs on certain Canadian imports. Canadian Prime Minister Mark Carney said Ottawa has suspended trade negotiations and it will retaliate against the new tariffs, matching them dollar for dollar to protect Canadian workers and businesses. Brazilian President Luiz Inácio Lula da Silva has urged his U.S. counterpart Donald Trump to resolve their nation's trade dispute. In a phone call to Trump on Friday, Lula said U.S. tariffs were baseless and requested talks. The Australian Capital Territory or ACT will join a national gun buyback scheme following a deadly mass shooting at Sydney's Bondi Beach last December. Australian Prime Minister Anthony Albanese said the ACT has agreed to introduce the scheme as part of efforts to strengthen the country's firearm laws. The torch relay for next month's Aichi Nagoya Asian Games has begun in Japan. The 20th Asian Games will run from September the 19th to October the 4th, featuring 43 sports and athletes from 45 countries and regions across Asia. And that's the news. I'm Wang Zihan.
5: From Epic tales of mystery and magic, to accounts of battle and empire, from the verses of ancient poets,
6: 关关雎鸠，在河之洲,
5: to the masterpieces of our times. A Light on Literature brings to life China's literary heritage and a look at the world in a new light.
7: Hi, I'm Huang Rui. On today's A Light on Literature, we continue by presenting the book Tides from the West, a Chinese autobiography written by Chang Mengling. Chang Mengling was a well-respected Chinese educator. Today, Tang Daming narrates Chapter 31, titled At the Terminal City of the Burma Road. Enjoy.
8: Chapter 31, At the Terminal City of the Burma Road. With the migration of the universities, I came to stay for the duration of the war at Kunming, terminal city on the Burma Road. Before Pearl Harbor, I made one visit to Myanmar and many to Indochina and Hong Kong. All were connected with Kunming by air. After the capitulation of France, Indochina was given over to Japan virtually without a fight. So we built the Burma Road to connect the city with Yangon. After Pearl Harbor, Myanmar, too, was lost to the enemy. Land communications with Haiphong in Indochina and Yangon in Myanmar were cut. Kunming was now bottled up. Land lease ammunition ceased to flow into the city except by air over the hump of the Himalayas, which separates China from the land of Buddha. In the last few years, I have visited Chongqing by air many times, and once also Chengdu, capital of Sichuan province. The hilly, wartime national capital of China is situated on the banks of the Yangtze River within the Yangtze Gorges. The city is built on hills. Its narrow strip of land is girdled by the Yangtze on the south and the Jialing River on the north, the two rivers merging into the greater Yangtze at the easternmost point of the narrow strip. Thus, Chongqing looks like a tiny peninsula. Most of the houses are built upon terraces, and dugouts were made at their back doors or under the buildings through the granite hills. For several years, Japanese planes rained explosives on the defenseless city, day after day, night after night, month after month. But the capital remained undaunted. Buildings were hit and destroyed and rebuilt by tens of thousands, yet comparatively few lives were lost. The enemy tried to bomb the wartime government out of its capital, but the city still stands like the pyramids, which have endured their many centuries of hardship and will stand many centuries more. Chongqing embodies to perfection the spirit of stubborn resistance against the Japanese invaders. To the west of the hilly capital, about half an hour distant by air, is the flat city of Chengdu. This walled city is as spacious as Peking. The streets are wide, the atmosphere is also somewhat like that of the former capital. The irrigation system at Guanxian, established some 20 centuries ago, waters over a million acres of fertile land in the Chengdu Valley. Serious flood or drought are almost unknown. This immense rich valley kept the people in Chongqing and the army stationed in the province and adjacent districts amply fed. When we moved our university to Kunming, we had in mind the possibility of importing books and scientific instruments from Europe and America through Indochina. But after the fall of Guangzhou, the main line for the supply of munitions was cut and shipments were diverted to the Indochina-Yunnan route. The congestion on the railway precluded the shipment of non-military cargoes. Only a small fraction of our shipments was allowed to trickle in. Meanwhile, all the cities along the Yangtze River fell one after another into the hands of the enemy, up to Yichang, not far from the Yangtze Gorges. Finally, that too failed to stem the tide of advancing enemy might and went under the heel of the invader. Kunming felt the pinch of every adversity of war. What most affected the daily life of the people was the rising cost of living. When we came there in the second year of war, rice per Chinese bushel, or 80 kilograms, cost $6 in Chinese currency. When it had increased by degrees to $40 a bushel, one of our professors of economics predicted that after a few months it would rise to $70. People laughed at him, but it did go to $70. The capitulation of Indochina and the loss of Myanmar both severely affected the price of commodities. The first noticeable rise in prices came after the first bombing of the city by enemy planes. The country people were afraid to come in, and fewer vegetables and meats were brought to market. The shopkeepers worried over the safety of their goods and raised prices to cover their possible loss. The embargo on certain imported goods also affected the prices of similar or allied home products. Thus, the embargo on kerosene raised the prices of vegetable oils. The rise in price of vegetable oils carried with it an increasing price for lard. When lard went up, pork followed suit. One thing thus led to another. The upward run of prices naturally gave rise to a host of hoarders. Hoarding, in turn, aggravated the price situation. When the swing of the pendulum went higher on one side, momentum brought it high again on the other. The thing to have done, of course, was to control prices by controlling commodities from the very beginning of the war, not try to regulate prices after it was too late. I was told by a British friend that British farmers made a good deal of profit out of the First World War, but that farm products were controlled at the beginning of this war. Since this was the first modern war on a large scale in China, she had no past experience of such problems. The climate of Kunming is really ideal. Situated in the semi-tropical zone at an altitude of 6,000 feet, the city is something like a great summer resort. But because of its size, the inhabitants do not think of it as such. It is perpetual spring. The rainy season falls in summer, when frequent showers cool off the summer days. During the other seasons, most of the days are filled with smiling sunshine cast upon the luxuriant growth in the fields from a cloudless blue sky. Flowers abound in that climate, and fruits are plentiful. Melons, eggplant, and citrons grow to enormous sizes. People do not have to work hard to make a living. They enjoy a complacent life and take things in leisurely fashion. Newcomers from the coastal provinces were at first exasperated by the slowness of the inhabitants, but they themselves

themselves gradually melted into that sea of tranquility. The people of Kunming were quite concerned about the flow of thousands of refugees into the city from the coast. Many brought large sums of money and spent it freely. The local people blamed them for the increasing cost of living. The city was crowded with fashionable young ladies and well-dressed folk from the coast. In the evenings, they rubbed shoulders with native citizens on the sidewalks of the main streets of Kunming. House rents rose fast. Hotels were all filled to capacity. On arrival, people often found no place to stay. New houses shot up like mushrooms. Old houses destroyed by bombs were rapidly restored. Yet, the population grew faster than houses could be built to accommodate it. Within the few years of the war, Kunming was transformed. The old tranquil scene was filled with truck drivers, war profiteers, contractors, engineers, and manufacturers. Munitions trucks shuttled through the outskirts of the city. The natural and historical surroundings, however, remained unchanged. Kunming Lake, which flows into the Yangtze and over 2,000 miles into the East China Sea, remained as placid as before. Fish and duck enjoyed their watery life as in days of old. Historic temples with quaint trees around them perched on the hills overlooking the wide span of the rippling lake. The Buddhist monks chanted their prayers as others have done centuries ago. Looking over the lake to the horizon, I often wondered, if a sealed bottle with letters in it were thrown into the water, might it not be carried by the outgoing current down the Yangtze, passing through Chongqing, Yichang, Hankou, Zhejiang, Anqing, and Nanjing to the sea near Shanghai? And perhaps some fishermen might pick it up and forward it to my native land of Zhejiang. It was, of course, only the dream of an exile thinking of home. A network of aqueducts, built between two parallel embankments protected by age-old spruces, conducts water to irrigate tens of thousands of acres of fertile land. The embankments are wide enough to run a horse on. One could trot leisurely along this endless trail for miles in the forest of scent-laden spruce, traversing the luxuriant fields. In the city, a stone tablet, marking the spot where the last refugee emperor of the Mings was strangled to death, looks tragically down the slope at the passers-by. The much-to-be-pitied emperor fled to Myanmar, but was taken back to China by General Wu Sangui, the one who later, while defending the Great Wall against the ethnic Manchus, was to go over to the enemy in order to save his lady from the bandit leader. In his campaign against his own people in South China, he came to Yunnan, where the captive emperor was brought before him. "What do you have to say?" asked the general, as the story has it. "Nothing," replied the last emperor of the Mings. "The only thing I wanted to know is, why did you rebel against my forefathers, from whom you received so much favor and so many honors?" Wu Sangui trembled at these words and ordered the captive emperor strangled at the spot where the stone tablet now stands. It reads, "Here died Emperor Yongli of the Ming Dynasty for his country." About 10 kilometers from the city is the Black Dragon Pool. Spring water, crystal clear, oozes out from the bottom and overflows into tiny streams. Around it are temples and gigantic moss-grown trees. A scholar and his family lived here toward the end of the Ming Dynasty. When news of the emperor's death and the consequent downfall of the dynasty reached him, he plunged into the pool and committed suicide. His family and servants followed suit. The whole family died for their country by suicide and were all buried there. This is difficult for the Western mind to understand, but Chinese philosophy holds that if you cannot do anything else to save your country, death is the only way to redeem the debt of your conscience. By this philosophy, the Chinese soldiers laid down their lives during this war, willingly,
by hundreds of thousands in the battle

0: often of simple flesh and blood, against the enemy's steel and fire. Our more or less chronological story is here ended for the time being. The following chapters will discuss some of the problems of Chinese civilization and culture, past, present, and future, and some of the persistent national problems that will present themselves in China in years to come. From Hong Kong in 1842 to Pearl Harbor in 1941 is a period of exactly one century. To tell the story of that period, this volume has been written. England was instrumental in blasting China's southern gates open to world commerce. With the flow of opium and Western manufactures came the seeds of Western thought and science, which affected China's view toward life and the universe. She resisted, struggled, and finally absorbed Western culture, as she did Indian culture centuries and centuries before. England was the instrument of fate that brought China into the community of the world. The course China took was rather roundabout, like the winding of the Yangtze River. But in direction, she remained unchanged, like the Yangtze, which moves down over its course of more than 2,000 miles to color the Yellow Sea, in spite of its many windings. It flows day and night, month after month, year after year, and will flow in the same way for endless centuries to come. The invincible Yangtze is the symbol of China's national life and culture.
1: Welcome to A Light on Literature, a representation of timeless works from Chinese literature. Today's narration by Tang Daming is Tides from the West, a Chinese autobiography written by Chang Mengling.
0: Chapter 32, China and Japan, a comparison. Before the coming of Admiral Perry, Japan was an offshoot of Chinese civilization, pure and simple. After that time, she became a blend of offshoots of both Chinese and Western civilizations. Unless one understands both China and the West, he is not in the position to understand Japan. Yet there is something more. Offshoots may be similar to their main roots, but they're not identical. To render judgment upon things similar as if they were the same may lead miles away from the truth. Moreover, the blending of two civilizations may change the character of the contributing originals. The offshoots of Chinese civilization in Japan were of the Tang era, which lasted from 618 to 907. While many of the precious elements of Tang culture had been worn away in China through centuries of barbaric invasion, they were preserved in Japan. Dancing, music, the arts, ways of living, the pronunciation of Chinese words, and China's martial spirit, all of Tang origin, found living embodiment in the island empire of the rising, or, hereafter, the setting sun. If you want to know something about the Tang civilization, go to Japan. Upon the foundation of Tang culture, Japan made herself great by the absorption of Western science. However, an offshoot is but an offshoot. It has to receive nourishment from the roots of the mother tree. As soon as the mother tree in China withered, the offshoot had to depend for nourishment on the local soil of Japan. Now, Japan had every nourishment in her soil to nurse the Tang offshoots to grow, save one, originality. In this respect, she failed miserably, and for lack of this one element, Japan remained a dwarf tree. After Perry's arrival, she began to tap the flow of Western civilization to fertilize her land. The tree did shoot up heavenward after receiving new nourishment from this source. But again, she failed in respect of that most valuable element of Western civilization, originality. She copied the Tangs in her civilization. She copied England in building up her navy. She copied Germany in

0: training her army. She copied America in developing her industry. She copied the 19th century Western anachronism of building a colonial empire a bit too late. She copied Germany's Blitzkrieg by hitting at Pearl Harbor a bit too far. Japan is a wonderful copy which is almost as good as the original, but falls short in reproducing the spirit behind it, something rather elusive. Her copybook is closed now, I hope, forever. She grew on copying, became strong on copying, and I hope will not commit harakiri on copying. I admire Japan for her genius of exact aping, something China was unable to do, for she was too clumsy for that. But China made up for it by the possession of originality. She created and created until her energy was sapped by centuries of barbarian invasion, famine, and disease after the downfall of the Tongs. In parallel fashion, America is an offshoot of European civilization. But here the case is different, for the early colonist from England brought with him the seeds of a love of freedom, which is an expression of originality in ideas. So America created and created until she became the most highly industrialized nation in the world, the most materialistic and at the same time the most idealistic and humanitarian. In the combination of these great opposing elements into one unity lies the greatness of America. The martial spirit of Japan, of which the Japanese are very proud, is embodied in Bushido, the way of chivalry which she incorporates into what she calls vaguely Yamato, the spirit of Japan. Bushido, as revealed in peace, is an intense loyalty to one's country. In war, it means to fight to the last man. Japan has forgotten that what she calls Bushido is nothing more than the martial spirit of ancient China. The very word shows the Tang origin. The modern Chinese pronunciation is Wu Shi Dao. In Cantonese, Mushido, very similar to Tang pronunciation, whence the Japanese Bushido. With strict discipline and efficient organization, and with a thorough application of modern science, Bushido became a mighty weapon of war with which Japan won victory in the Sino-Japanese and Russo-Japanese wars, and ultimately hoped to conquer China and the world. Out of it grew a will to power. Upon this foundation, she built up a military empire which recognized nothing but power. The secret of the phenomenal success of Japan in world power lies in reforms along Western lines, made by hereditary ruling classes nurtured in the martial spirit with a strong aptitude for copying and an intense loyalty to leaders and to their native land. They had at hand a people whose supreme virtue is to follow their leaders and obey orders. So the reforms of Japan since the beginning of the Meiji period have moved in a constant and unchanging direction. Reforms in China, on the other hand, have to start from the bottom. There have been no hereditary ruling classes, no aristocracy, but the aristocracy of learning. The vast country has to be whipped into unity of purpose by learned leaders from among the common people. Thus, the process is necessarily slow and follows a zigzag way. Political leaders such as Sun Yat-sen and intellectual leaders such as Zhang Binglin, Liang Qichao, and Cai Yuanpei have all been scholarly men drawn from ordinary backgrounds. From the common people, they came, and to the common people, they went, with their great gifts of social and intellectual vision. Modern Japan has been built up by ruling classes, modern China by the common people. It is therefore much easier to be a leader in Japan, where a leader dictates to the people. In China, he has to educate and really lead them, a much more difficult art, which requires a good deal of resourcefulness and originality. China was comparatively slow in making reforms. But once she made up her mind to it, she always tried to find their deeper meaning. In the course of the last 100 years, as we have seen, she began by making cannonballs, from which she was led to political reforms, thence to social reforms, and to the introduction of ideas from the West. She wanted to strike at the core of everything. She penetrated deeper and deeper to the heart of Western civilization. She recast her old beliefs and constructed new ones until they became part and parcel of her life. She is a scholar, a moral philosopher, an artist. Her civilization and culture have grown out of her life, and she could not be satisfied with Western ideas until they were thoroughly assimilated into that life.
1: And that was the first part of Chapter 32 of the book, Tides from the West, a Chinese autobiography written by Chiao Menglin, read by Tang Daming, and published by the Foreign Language Teaching and Research Press. Join us again next time on A Light on Literature for Part 2 of Chapter 32, titled China and Japan, A Comparison. See you next time.
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0: Some say Chinese is one of the most difficult languages in the world, and learning it is almost impossible.
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1: the grammar.
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0: Only because you're not learning it in the right way. Why not try Takeaway Chinese, where you can take some Chinese away and experience progress day by day. Takeaway Chinese, we will promise you a difference. Takeaway Chinese, where you can take some Chinese away and experience progress day by day. Takeaway Chinese, we will promise you a difference.
7: Welcome to Takeaway Chinese. I'm Yu Honglin with Steve Hatherley in the studio. Hello, Steve.
8: Hello. It's nice to see you again, and I'm looking forward to today's show. I think I'm going to be learning a lot about, well, we're going to learn some great vocabulary today, of course, as we always do. But I'm going to be learning, and I think our audience is going to be learning, something very specific and interesting about Chinese culture and society.
7: Oh, thanks to you. Mm? The reason we're having today's show is one time during a show, you were talking about, there are being honest enough points in Chinese society, and those points can be used to, for example, in occasions where you need deposit, if your points are not high enough, yet if it's high enough, you do not need to pay deposit and put the deposit there to enjoy certain services. That's fun. Remember you said that?
8: Yeah, something about the credit system.
7: Yes, and that credit system is useful for a lot of different things. Mm. And it is kind of a new creation in the Chinese society. It's like we have two credit systems, one major big ones that's related to the important stuff that is not that fluctuated, unless you're

0: you're doing something like owing someone a large amount of money and not paying them back. These kind of behaviors would hurt your major serious credit point system. And there's also this not that serious yet useful credit system online that each and every little action would affect that system or that points of yours, yet it's used in situations like renting a bike. You don't have to pay deposit if your credit score is high enough.
1: So is this, remember why I was talking about the fridge that I couldn't open in the downtown hotel?
0: Mm-hmm.
1: Is this because mm-hmm. I didn't have any credit score at that time?
0: It could be.
1: I think it was related to that. And for our listeners who don't know what I'm talking about, when I first came to China, I was staying in a hotel in one of the downtown areas. And in the lobby of the hotel, they had this fridge. And the fridge can be opened. Well, first of all, it's a fridge to buy things like juices.
0: It's like a vending machine.
1: Yeah, it's like a vending machine. There was a QR code there. And I thought, oh, okay, cool. I can buy something here because I have my WeChat set up. So, and I have some money in my account. So scan the QR code. But it took me to a mini program that I didn't recognize and I didn't know what was going on. But I tried to navigate my way through it. But when I finally got to the, you know, you have to pay for this, it said, you don't have enough score.
0: And
1: that was the English translation. And I thought, why is it saying score? Is this a bad translation from money? Because I do have money in the account. So I was very, very confused at the time. And I think that's exactly what it was, is that I didn't have a built-up credit score, the one that you're talking about, so that I couldn't make a purchase from that particular
0: place. Yes, you couldn't enjoy the service like that.
1: Yeah, yeah, exactly. Mm.
0: And there are now many services that would require a high enough social credit score. And with that, it's getting more and more convenient. Not only that, sometimes, for instance, if you purchase a stuff and you do not like it and you want to return the goods and get your money back, with a high enough score, the system would deem that you're an honest person and you would not return or refund your good for no good reason. So it will give you your money back before the return of your goods actually arrive to the merchant.
1: Oh, interesting.
0: Yeah, so a lot of perks, and we're going to talk about it and also the logic behind it in today's Takeaway Chinese.
1: I've noticed that sometimes, yeah, getting returns. Sometimes my wife will order something online. She orders stuff online all the time, but occasionally she has asked for a refund. And she and I were both really surprised at how easy and how quickly that refund process took place.
0: Mm-hmm.
1: And I know it's because her social credit score is good enough that it allows her to qualify for that.
0: Yes.
1: This is a fascinating thing, isn't it? The social credit system.
0: It definitely is. And I think it has something to do also with the fast development of technology and people started to be able to trust each other because the cost of doing something wrong is getting higher and higher.
1: Mm.
0: And the benefit of doing something wrong to gain profit is also getting lower and lower. So it's better to do the right thing because the right thing happens to be the beneficial thing.
1: I think doing the right thing, of course, as a person in general, is always a good rule to follow. But here in Asia, I find that that virtue of honesty in a public setting or a public space in society is really valued, almost seen as more important than perhaps it is in the West. And you can argue with me about that statement because I'm not entirely sure. It's just kind of a feeling that I have. Let me give you an example. I remember I signed a work contract when I was living in Korea. In the contract, it said, you know, if party A, me, makes a mistake during work and doesn't show sincerity in the apology, then that could be cause for termination. And I thought, oh, that's interesting. I've never seen a clause
0: like that
1: before. So the importance was showing sincerity in the apology, not just the apology itself, but actually being sincere in the apology. And it was at that time that I learned, like, oh, this is a virtue. This is a trait that's really held in high regard in this part of the world.
0: Yes. And That is why the key word for today would be 诚信. So let me share that in the very beginning. 诚信.
1: 诚信.
0: 诚 stands for 诚实. 诚实 means honest.
1: Honest.
0: Being honest.
1: Okay.
0: And 信, 信用. 信 is like a promise. And 守信, for instance, is to keep the promise. So 诚信 together is I'm honest and I always keep my promises.
1: So it's both of those things together.
0: Together.
1: I'm honest and I keep my promise.
0: Mm-hmm. Yes, so that is the key word of today's Takeaway Chinese. We've talked about honesty as a fundamental virtue in Chinese culture. It's deeply rooted in Confucianism, traditional values, and moral teachings, and it is regarded as essential for personal integrity, social harmony, and trust in relationships, which is why I earlier said that there are two major types of honest or credit system. One is the very important major ones, unless you owe someone tens of thousands of yuan and you do not return them, which hurt your like major, big, important credit system, which would cause, for instance, you cannot buy railway tickets anymore. You cannot purchase a plane ticket anymore.
1: You can't buy luxury goods.
0: Mm-hmm. Something like this. These are the major ones.
1: Yeah, this is the credit system that would be comparable to the Western credit score system.
0: Yes.
1: I think not exactly the same, but comparable for sure, I think.
0: Yes. Mm. And those are the quite serious ones. And there's this online credit system that's mainly based on different platforms you use. And when you use these payment applications, they are scoring you in different ways.
1: Mm.
0: And yet they're still quite useful and they can be found in different scenarios. And we are going to dig into it. So we already know the word 诚信, being honest and keeping promises. And let's expand it a little bit. So 诚 represents 诚实, honest.
1: Okay.
0: So 诚实,
1: 诚实,
0: honest. And 信 represents 守信,
1: 守信.
0: 守 means to keep. And 信 is a 信用 or 承诺, it's a promise. So 守信,
1: so
0: keep one's word.
1: Yeah, I was going to say to keep your word.
0: Yes.
1: Yeah, okay, so 诚实, that's honest, and 诚信, is to keep your promise.
0: And being honest, so it's kind of like integrity and honesty.
1: So then why is it a different word to keep one's word?
0: 守信.
1: 守信.
0: 守信 is exactly to keep your promise, whereas 诚信 is, to start with, I think 诚信 is a noun. Whereas 守信 is more of a verb to keep the promise.
1: Okay.
0: And 诚信 is a kind of virtue a person can have.
1: Got it.
0: Mm-hmm.
1: Yeah, but it's 守信 is the action of actually doing, like keeping your promise.
0: Yes, and your promise can also be translated in Chinese to 信用.
1: 信用.
0: Yes, so 信用 is the credit or trustworthiness or your promise. So 守信 is also 守信用, 有信用. So if you say 这个人很有信用, you're saying that this person is a person that is with credit, is trustworthy.
1: This is a little off topic, but a question about Chinese people and how people react to certain things. So because we know that honesty is one of the fundamental virtues in Chinese culture, and we know that it's deeply rooted in Confucianism, as you said, then that means that people in society hold that in a high regard. Mm-hmm. So my question is, if you were to question someone's honesty.
0: Oh, it's serious. It's big.
1: Okay, right. That was going to be my question. In a work setting,
0: it's
1: or
0: totally huge deal.
1: Uh-huh.
0: If you say, I do not believe you, or I do not believe what you just said, I think you're lying. It's a huge accusation. That's, do not do that lightly.
1: That's exactly what my point was going to be. I wondered that. Yeah, okay, that's a great thing to know. And then conversely, I suppose it would be a wonderful compliment to say to someone, you're always so honest. I always appreciate your honesty, something like that.
0: Yes, but In Chinese, if you say 你很诚实, I don't know. I think it's because honesty is something so fundamental. It's something that we value so much. We see it instead of like a plus point. We see it as something that people

0: character, yet like believe and trust, there are different levels of believing something and trusting something.
1: Can you give me those two words again for belief and trust?
0: For belief, it's 相信. For instance, if you say 我相信你, I believe you. Of course, it's almost always referring to what you've just said. So I believe you. I believe what you said. 我相信你. But if you say 我很信任你, it's I trust you. 信任.
1: Okay, so the first example, 相信你, is if
0: believe you.
1: If somebody says something and then, I don't know, they say it a second time, you can say like 相信你.
0: Yes.
1: I believe what you said. Yes. Okay. The other one more time with the pronunciation, please.
0: 信任.
1: Mm-hmm. 信任. I trust you. So 相信 is a stronger meaning than 相信你. Right?
0: It is. It's just like in English.
1: Yeah, got it. Okay. Mm-hmm.
0: And I've just said that if you say someone is a honest person, 是一个诚实的人. By the way, 诚实 is honest.
1: Mm-hmm.
0: It's a adjective and it means honest. So 诚实的人. Not exactly a huge compliment, but you can say 他是一个真诚的人. This person is a sincere person.
1: Sincere.
0: Yes, that is a compliment.
1: Okay, so what's the word for sincere?
0: 真诚.
1: 真诚.
0: Perfect.
1: 真诚.
0: 真 means real. 诚 means 诚实. So he's real, he's honest, he says things that he believes in, not only because it's the easier thing to say at the scenario when he compliments you, it's not because it's easy to say, oh, you look great today. Actually is because
1: they believe that you look great today.
0: Yes.
1: They actually think you look great today.
0: Yes.
1: It's the opposite of lip service.
0: Mm-hmm.
1: Okay. 真诚你.
0: 真诚的人. It's an adjective.
1: Okay.
0: So a sincere person. Or you are sincere. Remember when it's this kind of sentence structure, instead of saying you are in Chinese, we say you very or this very. Uh-huh. So 你很真诚, you are very sincere.
1: 你很真诚. So that's interesting though, isn't it? Because if you say to someone, you are honest, then that's not a huge compliment because people assume you're supposed to be an honest person. Mm-hmm. Of course I am. But if you say you are sincere, then that can be a nice compliment for someone.
0: Yes, because we can all tell a white lie sometimes.
1: Okay. Yeah.
0: Right?
1: Yeah.
0: And
1: wow,
0: saying,
1: your hair looks great. Like that?
0: Yeah. But if someone has the tag of being sincere,
1: yeah,
0: then you know whatever he or she says is from the deepest corner of their heart.
1: But it doesn't have to be a compliment.
0: It doesn't have to be a compliment.
1: His sincerity isn't always wrapped in a pretty package.
0: But we talked about how important it is to be a honest and sincere person in Chinese culture. And that explains how come we have a lot of different idioms talking about the importance of being honest.
1: Okay.
0: There are serious ones, which I would share, and there are funny ones. So let's start with the serious ones.
1: Right.
0: A Chinese idiom, 言而有信, is actually quite easy. 言 means to say something. R means then. 有, has or have. 信, 信用. 信用 is, we talked about it, promise or integrity or trustworthiness.
1: 言而有信.
0: Yes, 言而有信. So his words mean something. The words are trustworthy.
1: Okay.
0: So if you say something, the thing would come true.
1: Okay, so it's not that you can believe that person. This is like they are like a psychic somehow?
0: No. It is you can believe this person.
1: Oh, okay. It's as simple as that.
0: Yes.
1: So in what context can I say to someone, 言而有信你?
0: 你要言而有信. You should say things and actually mean it and deliver it. That's basically what you're saying.
1: Okay.
0: 你要言而有信, or 做人要言而有信, to be a person, one needs to keep their promises.
1: So then this is an idiom. This isn't something that you would say to somebody, like about them, meaning like, I know you, I trust you, your words mean something.
0: You can use it like that as well.
1: Okay.
0: You can say 你是一个言而有信的人, you are one person that whose words mean stuff.
1: Okay.

0: And the thing about Chinese idiom is that when you use it in daily languages, there are certain idioms that you use more often in spoken language,
1: mm-hmm.
0: and there are some idioms that you use much, much more often in written language.
1: Oh, okay. So which one is this?
0: This one, I feel like it's more used in written Chinese.
1: Okay.
0: Mm. And a similar one would be 言必行,行必果. So 言 means say things, speech or words, and 必 means must. 行 is action. So 言必行 means if I say so, I would do so. 言必行。
1: 言必行。
0: Yes, and the second part of the idiom takes things to another level. 行必果。行, we already know, is action. And 果 stands for 结果, results. So when I do things, it will have effect. There will be positive results because of my action.
1: If I say, we express it in English like this maybe, if I say I'm going to do it, I do it. Like that? But there's no connection to a positive result, though.
0: The second part is if the entirety of the idiom conveys the idea that if you say something, if you say you do it, you have to do it. And when you put action in it, there has to be positive results.
1: Okay, so it's kind of like, if I say I'm going to do it, I'll do it, and the end result will be good.
0: I will deliver.
1: Mm. 言必行,行必果.
0: Yes, 言必行,行必果. You're listening to Takeaway Chinese with myself, Niu Honglin, and Steve. We'd love to hear from you. Coming up next, let's talk about the credit system here in China. Don't go away, so you will take some Chinese away. Welcome back to Takeaway Chinese. I'm Niu Honglin with Steve in the studio. In today's society, honesty is more than just a moral principle. Many services offered by private companies are built upon trust and transparency. Individuals with high credit scores on different platforms would be able to enjoy different types of services, and some of them are going to make your life much easier and make it very convenient for you to do all sorts of things.
1: This is going to be a great learning experience for me because this is the type of stuff that I tend not to know about. And that's actually has nothing to do with China. It has more to do with my personality. It's like if you have a credit card and you don't know what the actual benefits of that credit card are, that's me. So please instruct and teach me about all the different benefits that could be had.
0: Sure. When you talk about credit card, let's first know how to say credit card in Chinese.
1: Oh, sure.
0: Credit card in Chinese would be 信用卡。
1: 信用卡。
0: 信用 is literally credit,
1: uh-huh.
0: and card is a card, 卡。信用卡。
1: Are you using two syllables there? 信用卡。
0: No, 卡 is one syllable.
1: 信用卡。
0: 信用卡。
1: 信用卡。
0: Mm-hmm. And that is credit card.
1: Okay.
0: And credit cards, when you apply for a credit card, I think it's universal, not only in China. Depending on your previous purchasing records, you would be granted a different threshold of the money you can use for your credit card.
1: Oh, sure. Yeah, and that's common, I think.
0: That's common, yes. Mm. Yet here in China, since we use online payment system a lot, we use food delivery system a lot, we use online shopping platforms a lot, in each and every one of these platforms, there would be a credit score for you.
1: Yeah.
0: And when they expand their services to, let's say, bicycle renting services, that's bike sharing service, power bank renting service, or any kind of renting service, if those credit score on those platforms of yours is high enough, you do not need to pay a deposit. And there are also occasions on shopping platforms, say you purchased an item and then you return the item because you want your money back, yet instead of having the clothes or the product basically intact, you leave a stain on the clothes or something's wrong with the product you purchased and then you return it or you stamp on it, something like that.
1: Yeah.
0: It's with enough evidence, the merchants or the shop owner would report this behavior to the platform and that would affect your credit score.
1: And if it affects your credit score, it's

0: going to impact your interactions or your dealings in the future.
1: And it would deprive you from enjoying the try before you pay service, which in Chinese is
0: 先用后付.
1: 先 means first or in advance or ahead of. 用 means to use. And 后 means later, after. 付 is 付钱 or 付款 is to pay. Okay. So use it and then pay for it.
0: So what types of things can we use that for?
1: All types of things. When I purchase online, I can even use this 先用后付 shopping form or model, and I pay for nothing and the goods arrive, and if I like it, I click I received it and like it, and then my money would go to the account of the shop owners.
0: Huh.
1: Very nice.
0: And if you don't, then you simply click return and they will come and pick it up.
1: Yes, free of charge.
0: That. And this is all because of your social credit score, your strong social credit score, that you are allowed to do this because the vendor...
1: Trust me.
0: Because they can see your social credit score and they say, oh, okay, this is a trustworthy individual. I don't need to worry about being scammed here.
1: Yes. And remember the service or the phenomenon that surprised you and your wife of returning your goods and getting your money back. One... You do enough good things on the platform would deem that even if they give you your money back in advance, before you even send back the goods, they trust that you will send back the goods, and they trust that you would not break the product before sending it back.
0: This just occurred to me right now. You know those, you can find them in shopping malls, or we have one at the gym. Restaurants often have them, which is an amazing thing here. External battery, right? And there's like a battery bank. And then you go and then you scan the QR code. Mm. And then you can get the... It just magically comes out of the slot. And then you can charge your yes. phone. And then when you're finished, you put it back. The first time I did that, it charged me. I guess it was a deposit for the thing. Then I noticed later... And I said to my wife, oh, that's different. It didn't charge me anything other than using it. Mm. Is that because my social credit score?
1: Yes, on that platform.
0: So because I was a good boy.
1: Yes.
0: Then it said, oh, okay, we don't need to charge you a deposit because we trust that you're just going to bring this back.
1: Yes. And that is why not only on different platforms or in life, we also have this expression in Chinese. We call it 攒人品.
0: One more time, please.
1: 攒 means to keep something, okay. to save something.
0: Yeah.
1: And 人品, initially, standard Chinese, standard Mandarin, 人品 is like the quality of you, like whether or not you're a good person.
0: Yeah.
1: 人品好 means this is a good person. 人品不好, this person has some serious issue and it's fundamental about how he act in life.
0: Okay.
1: So it's not something light. Yet we're using it in a lighthearted way, and we are using 人品 as an intangible social credit. So when you do good things in life, when you help people, when you're being nice to your neighbors, when you take care of kids on the street,
0: yeah.
1: you are getting higher of 人品,
0: okay.
1: higher of this kind of social credit.
0: Yeah.
1: And when you do those things, we believe good things would happen to people who 攒人品.
0: Karma. Yeah. Okay, this is really good information to know, and it answers a couple of questions that I had about why some things were happening
1: yes.
0: in my life or weren't happening anymore.
1: Yes.
0: And I didn't know about this.
1: So I think the main takeaway, besides all the takeaway Chinese language points you can take away, is that when you're here in China, do good things and the society, platforms, company, and everything would reward you.
0: You're rewarded for it. Yeah.
1: Yes. And that brings us to the end of today's Takeaway Chinese. I'm Niu Honglin with Steve here in the studio. 感谢收听，我们下次再见。
0: Thank you, 谢谢, see you next time.

0: From north to south, east to west, people in China are chasing their dreams and leaving their mark. Want to know how they beat the odds and made a difference? 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
1: Now the news. I'm Wang Zihan. The 20th Central Commission for Discipline Inspection of the Communist Party of China has held its sixth plenary session in Beijing. The session called for following the Chinese approach to combating corruption and promoting the high-quality development of discipline inspection and supervision work in the new era, with higher standards and more concrete measures. The session reviewed discipline inspection and supervision work in the first half of 2026 and made further arrangements to ensure the implementation of related tasks. Indonesian President Prabowo Subianto says he welcomes more Chinese investment in the country. He made remarks during a meeting with Chinese Foreign Minister Wang Yi and Defense Minister Dong Jun in Jakarta. Prabowo praised China's development achievements and said he looked forward to attending the APEC summit in Shenzhen this November. Wang Yi said China is a reliable, long-term and stable partner for Indonesia's development. He said China is willing to work with Indonesia to advance cooperation and contribute to regional peace and stability. The Chinese Foreign Minister also met Chairman Luhut Binsar Panjaitan of Indonesia's National Economic Council and said stronger bilateral ties set an example of mutually beneficial cooperation among Global South countries. Sukina Aluwalia has more.
2: Chinese Foreign Minister Wang Yi has concluded what experts say is one of the most important diplomatic visits to Jakarta in recent years. Minister Wang Yi held the China-Indonesia Comprehensive Strategic Dialogue with Indonesian Foreign Minister Sugiono, and most importantly, he chaired the second 2+2 joint foreign and defense ministerial meeting. He also met President Prabowo Subianto directly at his residence, and it was a full demonstration of how broadly this relationship is developing.
1: Turkey has sought an Interpol red notice for the arrest of Israeli Prime Minister Benjamin Netanyahu. Turkish Justice Minister Akin Gerlek said domestic arrest warrants had been issued for Netanyahu and another suspect on various charges as part of a case against 35 people over the Israeli interception in international waters. In a social media post, Israel denied the charges. Turkey's move is part of a domestic criminal case linked to an attack on activists carrying humanitarian aid to Gaza. The USS Abraham Lincoln is returning to the United States after a 9-month deployment in the Middle East for operations against Iran. U.S. Central Command confirmed that Lincoln is leaving the area, bringing relief to 5,000 sailors and Marines who spent more than 200 consecutive days at sea without a port visit. The USS George Washington is in the region to assume the mission. The rotation comes amid reports of deteriorating living conditions aboard the Lincoln, with sailors' families expressing serious concerns over the deployment.
3: At first, he was in good spirit, but once it started going past the what they anticipated to be their return date, I could definitely see a change in his overall mental health.
4: I keep hearing, well, they signed up for this. They didn't sign up to be on a ship in the middle of the ocean with no port calls, no feet on the ground. That wasn't in the brochure when they signed up.
1: Media reports say U.S. Army Secretary Dan Driscoll is expected to step down by the end of the year, following months of tensions with Defense Secretary Pete Hegseth. According to the Wall Street Journal, Driscoll and his family have moved out from the official residence for the Army Secretary at Joint Base Meyer Henderson Hall near Arlington National Cemetery. The United States and Canada have failed to reach a trade deal, with Washington announcing plans to impose 50% tariffs on certain Canadian imports. Canadian Prime Minister Mark Carney said Ottawa has suspended trade negotiations and it will retaliate against the new tariffs, matching them dollar for dollar to protect Canadian workers and businesses. Brazilian President Luiz Inácio Lula da Silva has urged his U.S. counterpart Donald Trump to resolve

0: their nation's trade dispute. In a phone call to Trump on Friday, Lula said US tariffs were baseless and requested talks. The Australian Capital Territory or ACT will join a national gun buyback scheme following a deadly mass shooting at Sydney's Bondi Beach last December. Australian Prime Minister Anthony Albanese said the ACT has agreed to introduce the scheme as part of efforts to strengthen the country's firearm laws. The torch relay for next month's Aichi Nagoya Asian Games has begun in Japan. The 20th Asian Games will run from September the 19th to October the 4th, featuring 43 sports and athletes from 45 countries and regions across Asia. And that's the news. I'm Meng Zihang.
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3: This is Round Table.
4: Forget the Great Wall, forget the pandas, but just for a minute, of course, because the new reason millions are flooding into China this summer isn't ancient history, it's the future. People are coming for humanoid robots, brain-computer interfaces, and rocket launches that turn the sky into a light show. With over 22 million foreign arrivals already this year, tech tourism is creating a new China checklist. After that, maybe you've seen it in your feed, it's called the 25-3 rule, a formula promising that time in nature can fix your health, your mood, your entire life. It's not new, but everyone seems to keep talking about it. So, is this rule about outdoor time actually legit, or just another trend that refuses to die? That's coming up on today's Soapbox. And just one more thing. Don't forget, on Wednesday, we're going to be talking about Chinese Valentine's Day, so we want to hear from you. These are the two questions for you to answer. Number one, what is the number one thing you look for when searching for a new partner? And number two, what is it like dating in your city or your country in 2026? That might be in China or anywhere around the world. You can send your emails or your voice notes to roundtablepodcast@qq.com. This is Roundtable. I'm Steve Hatherley. Thanks for being with us today. And for the show, I'm with Yushen and Yushan. First up, China has always had some pretty obvious items on the foreign tourist checklist. I'm guessing that you could guess them yourself. Maybe climb the Great Wall, wander around the Forbidden City, go see the pandas, of course. That's a must do and must see. Those are the classics. But this summer, there seems to be a new kind of China experience catching on. It's related to China Cool. In the first half of this year alone, China saw over 22 million, in fact, almost 23 million foreign arrivals. That is 20% up from year on year, or from last year. And as more overseas visitors come to the country, their travel itineraries are becoming a lot more adventurous. Instead of just taking pictures of ancient buildings and panda bears, some are now coming to watch humanoid robots perform, experience brain-computer interfaces, or maybe even visit high-tech factories, and also on the list, chasing rocket launches. Sounds pretty fun. So, what are the hottest tech-focused travel destinations in China right now? Yushen and Yushan, good afternoon to you. I think it's true. You know, when most tourists come to China, at least before they come, maybe in the past they'd think Great Wall is something that you gotta do. Go and see the panda bears in Chengdu, you gotta do that. Go to Shanghai and check out the night skyline there. But now the itinerary seems to be changing a little bit this year.
5: Yeah, I think that kind of is the same for every country too. When you travel to one particular traveling destination, you want to see the sightseeing and the spots that cannot be replicated anywhere else. Mm. But who would have thought that tech can be the latest hook that draws overseas travelers to China? Because previously, tech-focused travel can more or less be associated with business, like a business trip or of sorts.
4: Yeah, but maybe your company is visiting for a conference or something like that. But just for tourist reasons alone, kind of unheard of.
5: Yeah, it's not anymore these days, because now for travelers, it's more than just for individual travelers, but also for families with kids, for students on summer break. they're all welcome to kind of just walk around and don't just try out one or two innovative design or products here in China, but to see how they're made. And when we talk about technology-focused tourism in China, Hangzhou of eastern China's Zhejiang province is one of the most popular destinations, at least for this summer. Because in Hangzhou, foreign visitors can interact with humanoid robots and test brain-computer interfaces and experiment with AI-generated content and see how digital platforms are used in transport, in shopping, and in urban management, every aspect of life. So I think that's more or less what we've covered previously. But they're also something that they're doing that's kind of niche.
6: Yeah, what I saw was, you know, because we know a lot of the Chinese tourist, like tour guides, they will give out like templates and these kind of flyers showing like foreigners, okay, we're visiting Hangzhou. This is called the heaven on earth, that kind of thing. But mostly they were going
7: to... what's heaven on earth in Hangzhou?
6: That place, Hangzhou, the city is called Heaven on
7: Earth.
6: It's
7: called Heaven on Earth.
6: Yes,
7: oh, okay.
6: Because you can visit all of these lakes, the beautiful sceneries and the willow trees on the side. But now they're also giving out new templates showing you, oh, we are taking you to the factories. We're taking you to experience the BCI interfaces. You can use a helmet and control things. And that is something new. And a lot of these foreigners are just now, instead of course, they can still visit these Westlake area and they add another itinerary of these high tech things.
7: Well, the city itself is kind of an interesting mix of old and new, from what I understand. Historically speaking, yeah, the lakes and the beauty, the natural scenery is what the city was known for. But now that's kind of like half of its story. But then the other half of its story is this growing a technological hub aspect too.
5: Now, if we ask Marco Polo from the 13th to 14th century, he would have agreed with you on the fact that, yeah, it's a very beautiful city to visit, scenic spots or natural resource-wise. But then when we look at the tech side, how it's fast developing in modern times, one of the companies on Hangzhou's new tech study tour routes is called BrainCo, which develops non-invasive brain computer interface technology. So what foreign visitors can see here is, for example, a bionic hand controlled by neural and muscle signals, as well as wearable, like you mentioned, like something like a helmet or a device for attention training that you can wear on your head. And it can even help you to relax and fall asleep. So that's hands-on look at how BCI technology, the brain-computer interface technology, is like practical. It can become part of a daily tourism experience.
7: It's kind of cool because you don't think of that as even a possibility if you're a tourist, yes?
5: Right.
7: Like you said, if you're coming on a business trip or some sort of conference or something, you might get a tour of one of these places where you can experience the tech yourself. But we don't think about that as an opportunity when traveling to any city or any country, that you could take part within these types of hands-on experiences to see the latest in technological advances.
5: Yeah.
6: And if you are less of a tech fan, you don't want to go to these kind of a little bit scary programs, you can also check out a lot of these deep dive on the humanity side of the city. You know, there is a Liangzhu archaeological site in Hangzhou's Yuhang district where digital tools help interpret ancient Chinese civilization. So you can actually go to this museum with AR glasses. You can hold a black pottery jar in your palm and watch its symbols come alive. And in their halls, you can use these holograms to reveal the story of royal tomb excavations.
5: So yeah, in Liangzhu is actually an archaeological site, an excavation site that has been the priority for our cultural development in proving that the Chinese civilization has extended in the past 4,000 to 5,000 years. It's a sitting evidence located in Hangzhou. So instead of just walking in and see all the bumpy dirt, like here's excavation pit one, two, now we have technology to restore things, how it's excavated, how this thing used to look like, and what the patterns used to mean for ancient people from thousands of years ago.
7: Yeah, it's just another opportunity, another way for people to do or maybe have a learning experience. There was a quote from the director of the study tour department of the local cultural tourism development company, and the quote said this: overseas interest has risen markedly since June last year. The number of overseas customers coming for that particular company's technology-themed program, which they have, increased by more than 120% from the year before. So there's a lot of interest in that. Students are involved in that as well, by the way. So it's not just, it is families coming with their kids and things like that, but also students who are involved in these programs too.
5: Mm. Yeah, and when we're comparing with Hangzhou's deep cultural roots and the kind of like a semi-ancient and cultural, semi-high-tech kind of vibe, just not very far, I think it's more or less moderate far away from Hangzhou, sits the city of Shenzhen.
7: Just a few hours away, right?
5: Yeah, a few hours away. Mm. It's located in southern China's Guangdong province, and it's attracting packs of overseas visitors with a rather different vibe, because the city of Shenzhen itself comes with a totally different history than Hangzhou.
7: Well, that's why these two, and this is the other place that tourists are going for a fun tech experience. The comparison of the two cities, though, and obviously I'm no expert, but from what I've learned so far, is that Hangzhou has what we said, right? The combination of the old and the new, Marco Polo story, very kind of romantic history there. And then you've got the new tech side, whereas Shenzhen is full on brand new tech.
6: Exactly. Shenzhen is a city that is known for its vibrant vibe and, you know, that kind of new style, whole metropolitan city style, because it was once a small fishing village before 1980, which means that now it's probably, you know, got refurbished.
7: That's an understatement if I've ever heard one. I didn't know that, though. Mm. It was a fishing village before 1980.
6: Yeah, because if you're visiting some of these places, you can actually see, for example, it is now a square, and now there is a line on the ground and saying it used to be the seashore. So it's actually filling filling a lot of land, and you can see the city of Shenzhen is expanding day after day.
7: Well, the city Shenzhen, as we know it now, it's even newer than 1980, right? Mm. The history of what it looks like now doesn't go back that far.
6: Well, because it's been changing still refurbishing. Basically, every week, I took a business trip there, and people I interviewed saying that probably 5 years ago, this place, it was totally different from now.
7: Oh,
6: yeah.
7: Really?
6: Yeah.
7: I mean,
5: so it's growing.
7: Is it fair to call it the tech capital of China? It has more than 2,200 AI companies. I want to say that again. More than 2,200 AI companies in Shenzhen alone. That is an incredible statistic. And of course, they have the industry chain there that spans from smart chips and algorithm frameworks. They have large model companies. They have software, hardware applications. I mean, it's just a city that stands as a manufacturing base for unmanned aerial vehicles. Those videos have become popular online. The drones delivering your bubble tea is mind-blowing to me and my friends, because I sent my friends that video too, and they were like, whoa, which future is that from? 70%, by the way, this is fun to know, 70% of China's consumer drones and 50% of its industrial drones all come from the Shenzhen area.
5: So I would call Shenzhen the tech capital in terms of test beds, being the test bed for a lot of the innovative tech products. That meaning that if you visit Shenzhen, you'll probably see something that's so new that everywhere else in China, if not the world, hasn't tried it out yet, but you can see it there. So for tourism for this summer, the itinerary for international tourists would include visiting the Shenzhen Science and Technology Museum, for example, and also the flagship stores of tech companies such as Xiaomi, Huawei, and DJI. They're all there in Shenzhen. And also, it has the world's first robot 6S store, where visitors can actually see daily humanoid robot show, buy robot-made coffee, and rent just a customized robot for personal or business use. As well as, well, here is where we mentioned Huaxiangbei again. It's one of the world's largest wholesale market for electronic products. People will just flock there. And if they've seen something they can afford and they actually like from the tech show that I mentioned above, they can get it there.
6: And 6S here, I also searched it up. It's actually the combination of sale, spare part, service, survey, lease, and customization.
7: All encompassing.
6: Yes.
7: Anything you need for your robot, you can find it at the 6S store. There was another quote from a tour guide who's been doing that in Shenzhen for 20 years. And the tour guide said visitors come from all over the world, Switzerland, America, Australia, Russia, Oman, South Africa. The list is very, very long. Many of them reach out online after seeing the videos that the tour guide posts on social media about tech tours. And this is a cool thing that I didn't know. So you've got local tour guides posting videos on social media saying, oh, here's what you can do if you visit Shenzhen on one of our tech tours. People reach out and they visit as a result of that. What a really cool idea. There was another tour guide that said before coming to Shenzhen, many foreign visitors, they'd only seen those videos of the drones delivering the bubble tea like me. Right?
6: Yeah.
7: They've only seen stuff like that. Or maybe the another popular one is the driverless taxis. They've seen those videos too. But the tour guide said after they get there, then they see for themselves how the city is really kind of systematically transforming into an AI futuristic driven city, which is, like you said, Yushin, changing all the time.
6: Yeah. I had exactly the same experience when I tried that drone delivering my milk tea. It was, of course, there it is on the stage of, I think, still piloting, because it's not that widely spread. The spots that you can get that delivery is not widely spread. But the thing is that when you got there, when you actually got the milk tea from the drone, you can still feel, wow, we're living in the future.
7: Yeah.
5: Is it still hot?
6: Yes.
5: Oh.
6: It is still cool, actually. We were ordering somewhere.
7: How far away is the shop? I wondered that when I was watching the video.
6: The shop is actually need to be quite close. It's probably within 3 kilometer range, I think.
7: And then another aspect of the video that I saw was talking about how it's environmentally friendly because the boxes, I mean, they do have to do quite a bit of packaging to make sure that it gets delivered safely. It is being delivered by a drone after all. But they have recycling bins right there. So as soon as the drone drops it off, you take the tea out of your packaging and then you can immediately put that packaging back in the recycling box for future use.
6: Yes.
5: I think this is when we think about how this is a changing of aspect, because perhaps what's changing here isn't simply what tourists want to see, it's what they think a destination is for. Like, you can still go to, of course, the local tourism sightseeing spot. The West Lake is still there. The ancient architectures are still there waiting for you to be there. But now there's new routes, new varieties, new possibilities for travel opened up to you. That is to live or try living in a sci-fi movie yourself.
7: Well, what are some of the things that people are specifically checking out? Factory tour. Well, is that the right term to use? Factory tour?
5: Yeah, more or less. One British traveler recently drew attention on doing something like that because he actually went to a kitchen appliance production line. And apart from that, he went to
7: a whole
5: list of different places. He's also at a smart socket factory, and then an EV workshop, and then an chip testing company, and he was genuinely amazed by what he saw, and he noted that in on social media that here in China, a range hood or dishwasher can roll off the production line every 25 seconds. Six different car models can be built on the same assembly line at the same time, and a 3-pin power socket can come out every 2 seconds. That's what we were able to see
7: in
5: there.
7: I did not know that.
5: Me neither.
7: Thank you to that British traveler.
5: Yeah.
7: One EV maker, this is another example of tech tourism. There was an EV maker that actually opened its doors to the public. It was a couple of years ago. It was in March of 2024. But I think then maybe it was kind of an unknown thing, or maybe not even that popular for people to do. But since that time, they've had over 250,000 guests. That's a quarter of a million people who have visited there to see how the EVs get put together. And that is one of the hottest tickets in town for tech tourism. Yeah. It really is catching on. And we should say, too, it's not to say that people, like you said, Yushan, it's not to say people aren't checking out the historical side of these cities when they're visiting, too.
5: Mm.
7: It's just that it's this whole new market that's bringing people to the country, which is really cool. So what does this say, Yushan? What do you think? I mean, if we look at traveling in China as a whole in 2026, what can we gather from this?
6: I think it is a whole new upgrade of the whole idea of traveling. As commented by Rest of World, which is a U.S. tech outlet, some travelers are, you know, shelling out $9,000, right, for an in-depth and behind-the-scenes tour of Chinese tech factories.
5: Just one tour.
6: Yeah, I think
7: that wouldn't be the norm, by the way.
5: Mm-hmm.
7: Yeah, and this would be a kind of a high-end exclusive event, I would think.
6: Yes, because if you look across international media coverage, a fascinating consensus emerges is that it's not just about one flashy gadget. What really wins over foreign visitor is the entire tech ecosystem. And I think what I can totally see is that, you know, I'm not sure if you checked some of these short videos asking foreigners if you can name three Chinese companies, then you will get $100.
7: Oh.
6: And more are naming, you know, is not these kind of traditional Baijiu companies. It's just these Xiaomi, Huawei, these tech companies.
7: Uh-huh.
6: So I think they are in their mind. That, okay, if I have a chance to visit China, maybe seeing some of these high-tech factories is the place I want to go.
7: Do you think that's important that when people come, they become more familiar with company names? Do you see that as something that's important or just kind of a side effect of visiting?
5: I think it's very important in building a country's image in and people from outside of that very country, because previously, if you think about Xiaomi, Huawei, BYD, people may think of it as a international rivalry against some of their own local companies. But now, after seeing what these companies are doing and contributing and just creating content and products that's actually benefiting not only China but around the world, I think that's important because it's a living experience that can be implemented everywhere else, basically. And that's sort of the advantage of China doing this whole technology-focused tourism here, too, because our advantage lies in the scale at which technology has moved beyond labs and exhibition halls or museums to become seamlessly integrated into the everyday fabric of our daily lives.
7: Mm-hmm.
5: I think that's quoting from one professor, Wu Liyun, from Beijing International Studies University, by the way. So this is something that people can touch and see instead of hearing from daily news report or just seeing, oh, China is importing or exporting how many EVs this year,
7: yeah,
5: and just read those data from news headlines.
7: Yeah, I think so. And seeing how it's implemented into daily life. And I also think it's important that people learn about the companies too, because I see it, this is just my opinion, but I see it as being connected to the China cool wave in the sense that, you know, we're sitting here in Beijing, right? So we know what ByteDance is. We know what Alibaba is. We know what BYD is. But people on the other side of the world, they might see these company names and might not know. Mm-hmm. They literally might not know. They might associate that with another country.
5: Yeah.
7: Right? So when we put, it's almost like putting a face to a name, almost. And I think it is an important thing, because when you're putting out, you know, EVs, for example, we know the statistics about EV sales around the world and the quality of the cars. When people know exactly where they're coming from and the quality of the product is really, really good, then it helps with that whole cool wave that we're talking about. And when people visit Hangzhou and Shenzhen and they see this firsthand and they see the company names, I think it's an important connection to make. Mm.
5: And they're not only visiting, they're also spending as they travel to these respective cities as well. This is according to Gu Weiping with a Hangzhou-based technology cultural tourism company. He said that young visitors typically spend around 200 to 500 yuan a day at their resort. That's roughly 30 to 70 US dollars on probably just smaller gadgets like a mini fan or a

0: small, like, I don't know.
1: Sure. Computer. I mean, if you're there for tech tourism, you're definitely going to buy some tech-related products.
0: Yeah, too. And then with family and study tour groups, they spend much more, about 500 to 1,000 yuan. That's roughly 70 to 150 US dollars. So you see the expectations kind of level up as you travel in a group, more or less, I guess.
2: And what I can see is that more and more like videos and or foreign influencers are making videos of experiencing these kind of things. And one thing is these AI powered walking exoskeleton.
1: Oh, yeah. Did you try that when you were there?
2: No, I didn't.
1: You tried it, didn't you?
0: For a videos case, I only tried the upper body device and the whole experience itself is kind of strange because I feel like something is supporting me under my arm as I try to lift heavy things. But the other thing that I felt is the device itself back then, 2 years ago when I first tried it, was kind of heavy.
1: Mm-hmm. So, oh, really? The thing itself.
0: So it goes with pros and cons, but I think nowadays the whole experience can be already elevated.
2: What I can saw is that comments are saying, wow, there was probably mind-blowing when you can actually experience that kind of thing. And most of the time, they're free. You know, if you're just trying them on, buying them.
0: I didn't believe my arm.
1: Is it Mount Tai where people are at? You can rent them there, right?
0: Oh, yes. For climbing up?
1: Yeah, you can rent them. I think Mount Tai, forgive me if I'm mistaken about the mountain, but that's where the robot dogs help to clean trash.
0: Yep. They bring bottled water.
1: Those robot dogs are very active. But I shouldn't say that. I don't know that they are regularly available for rent. But the video that I saw from a news reporter, I think that's what he said. And he went up the mountain using the exoskeleton. And I think the reason they chose that mountain is because it's famous for the number of steps it takes to get to
2: the top. Exactly. That is one of China's most famous mountains. Mm. And with 5,000 feet has more than 7,000 steps. Mm-hmm. That's why it is a challenge for everybody.
1: Yeah.
2: And now they started to like rent these exoskeletons and people are trying them, using them. I think it's 80 yuan per time. Mm. So probably $10 for using that.
1: Oh, it's fantastic. Mm-hmm. Yeah. And I also watched other videos of domestic tourists where, you know, because you, even if you're in good shape, walking up Mount Tai is a challenge. So the videos were like, in the bottom, everybody's like, oh, yay, it's going to be a great day. And later it's like, struggling for breath.
0: Crying. I'm stuck here.
1: Final question. What do you think? Is this sustainable tech tourism? Well, because when you have something as worldwide famous as the Great Wall, I'll use the Great Wall for example. I mean, your tourist numbers are never going to stop. People will always visit it, and they might even visit a second or third time. But with a place like Hangzhou or Shenzhen, once you've seen the robots do what the robots do, is it something that people will continue to visit for? What do you think?
0: I think, first of all, we cannot ignore the fact that this whole tourism market is still very young because many technology venues are still difficult for independent overseas visitors to discover. And there is indeed some kind of booking channels and multilingual explanations and information about payment and refunds that are yet to be fully standardized and made convenient for people, even though we've tried very hard.
1: Yeah, just the simplicity making it easy to travel. Mm-hmm.
0: So some, and also reputational wise, some of the trend, part of this trend right now runs on word of mouth and also the promotional videos you guys have mentioned by far. The kind of like a whole passion that people are sharing. Oh, I've seen this. Oh, I've seen that. Just so just like you said, Steve, if people is just here for the one-time viewing experience, then it's probably going to be very short. It's not going to be lasting like so long as something that people will return back to. But if we manage to build out the infrastructure and actually make things easier for example, booking and consistency in the travel, in accessing the travel, in the multilingual services and stuff, if we keep on upgrading it and keep on bringing new stuff for people to actually see.
1: You took the words right out of my mouth because I was...
0: Then, yeah.
1: Yeah, I was going to say, because the Great Wall is the Great Wall, and what it looks like now is probably what it's going to look like 50 years from now.
0: Oh, but, right.
1: Right. But in Shenzhen, if you think Shenzhen is going to look the same or Hangzhou is going to look the same with the same products 50 years from now, absolutely no way.
0: Mm-hmm.
2: That is probably exactly the sustainable part of the whole tech tourism. You can always have new ideas, new products coming your way 5-10 years later.
1: And if that's the experimental part of the... if that's the city where the experiments, tech experiments, and let's see how this goes and how this works in public and in society, if that's always going to be the place, I think people will always visit those cities, Hangzhou and Shenzhen. That's cool. I want to get down there now and see what it's actually like. You're listening to Roundtable. I'm Steve Hatherley. Today I'm with Yushin and Yushan, and coming up next is The Soapbox.
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1: 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I'm Steve Hatherley, today with Yushin and Yushan. 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
15: What are they going to say?
16: Hear ye. Please gather round. It's time for the Soapbox.
1: It is time for the Soapbox once again. It's the place where we find a story from the internet, we bring it in here, we tell you what it is, and then we tell you how we feel about it. I've got it today, and I saw a story about spending time in nature that kind of made me mad. which doesn't seem to make much sense. Because spending time in nature is supposed to be a peaceful experience.
0: Yeah, exactly. Why would you be mad?
1: Well, I wasn't really mad, okay. But it's more the genre of the whole thing. But I'll get to that a little bit later. So let me tell you what I found. All right. So this rule is called the 25-3 rule. And the title of the article, and by the way, these articles come back year after year after year. And this year, for some reason, it came out a few months in a row, which is why I wanted to talk about it today. The title of the one I found was called the 25-3 rule. Might be the healthy secret missing in your life. And it was written by a journalist who opened up the article by saying that she ended up in the hospital partly because she was so chained to her desk that she hadn't been to the ocean in months, even though the ocean was only two blocks from her house. So basically her point was she was addicted to her work to the point where she wasn't experiencing the nature that was right next to her. All right, so the rule comes from a guy named Michael Easter. It was in a 2021 best-selling book called The Comfort Crisis. And basically this rule is an idea of how much nature you need in your life. So here's how it breaks down. The 20 part is 20 minutes outside three times a week. The 5 part is 5 hours in a semi-wild place, meaning a real trail or a real park with actual real trees. You have to do that once a month. So that's 5 hours outside in a real big park with a lot of trees once a month. And then the 3 is 3 days fully off the grid. No internet, no phones, no connection at all. You're immersed in nature and you have to do this once a year. So that's why it's called the 25-3 rule.
0: Now, if that 25-3 rule is an exam, then Yushun, who's sitting with us right here, is outperforming on that exam with an A+ on a monthly basis, I'm sure.
2: Well, I wouldn't say that I am that good at accomplishing all of these requirements, but the thing is, I do enjoy being outside or being in the woods, to be honest. I feel that kind of therapeutic, and I'd like to being just close with the trees, and people say they have energy, and when you're hugging them or be close with them, you can have the energy with them. And that actually reminded me of, I think probably years ago, China social media was also popular with this sentiment of you go outside for or be in the park for 20 minutes every day, then your life will be just so much easier. You will just naturally feel happier.
0: But sometimes these rules were, I don't know, some suggestions, they turn out to be just myths. Like I remember following the hug a tree kind of mentality, and I went hug a tree in a depressing winter morning, and all I got was like tree flakes all over me. I know, right? Like, how is that helpful? I don't know.
1: Well, there is some science behind this. Well, the idea, I said it came from that author, but I think the original idea came from the University of Virginia back in 2012. A couple of researchers put that together, the nature period, pyramid, excuse me. It comes from the idea of the food pyramid, you know, the food pyramid. Well, the nature pyramid, you know, is kind of the same idea, but instead of grains and vegetables, it stacks up doses of nature, if you will. So at the bottom of that pyramid, you get the stuff that you're supposed to get constantly. That would even be like a tree outside your window or something like that. And then the higher up the pyramid you go, the more immersed you get. And it's kind of the idea of the 25-3 rule. If you had to choose one of the 20 or the 5 or the 3, which one would you choose to do, or if you couldn't do all of them? I'm curious.
0: I couldn't do all of them,
1: can
0: I'm
1: you,
0: sure.
1: Can you do, before I get to my soapbox rant, can you do any of them? The reminder, the 20 is 20 minutes outside three times a week. That's the easiest one on the list.
0: I can try that. I haven't reached to the 20 minutes outside three times a week limit yet, but I guess it's doable. for the most of us?
2: I definitely had completed the first two. And I think then if the question is which one you should go, and then the third one, I will try. And I will love to try if I have the chance to be out of any kind of technology or social media for 3 days and just fully enjoy the nature.
1: That part of the rule, 3 days fully off the grid, immersed in nature once a year. That's hard.
2: That's hard. That's hard. A person who has

0: three times a week outside thing is pretty doable, I think. But what about the 5 hours in a semi-wild environment once a month? That to me seems a little unreasonable for busy people, because whose life is built for that? You're telling me that a guy working a double shift in Beijing, maybe with a couple of hours commute, he's got a kid or two at home, he's supposed to find 5 free hours to go sit under a tree, and he's supposed to do that monthly? Here's my issue. These rules are always written by someone who already has a flexible schedule and a car and a national park 40 minutes away. I'm not saying the advice is wrong. I'm just saying it's written like everybody's life looks the same. And everybody's life does not look the same. And that's kind of my bigger issue with this whole genre of article, honestly. I'm not just talking about this one. I'm talking about the Keys to a Happier Life articles. It's always, do these 3 things and you'll be happier. And then I keep thinking about that phrase, happier. Like, wait a minute, happy is supposed to be a human being's default state, and we just have to unlock it? Is it, though? I don't think so. If you stripped everything away, no phone, no job, no traffic, no rent, no relationships even, just you, would your natural state be happy, or would you just be calm or alert? Because I don't think humans are built to be happy, as strange as that sounds to say. But we are built to survive. We're built to scan for threats. That's the whole job that evolution gave us. So when these articles promise you happiness from 20 minutes outside, I just don't buy it. What I do buy is that 20 minutes outside can remove some noise. It's not adding happiness per se, but it is subtracting distractions. That's a big difference, though. If the article said, hey, go outside sometimes and it'll shut off some of that noise, then I'm on board. But the secret to a happier you? I don't think happy is a light switch. I think quiet is a light switch, but we're talking about different animals. And here's the thing that really worries me about this whole genre. It's not just that the advice doesn't fit everyone's life, it's what happens when you believe it anyway. Because you don't just read one of these, you read this one. 20 minutes outside, 5 hours a month, whatever. Then tomorrow, you read the exercise one. 45 minutes in the gym, 5 days a week. Then the protein one. You're not getting enough protein in your life. Then the sleep one. Your sleep hours are all messed up and it's hurting your health. Then the screen time one. You and your kids are watching your phones too much. The list goes on and on. And if you stack up 1 million of these, and trust me, the internet does give you 1 million of these, at some point you start doing the math that you didn't sign up for. You start going, well, wait, I'm not doing that one, and I'm also not doing that one either, so am I failing? And that's the part that nobody warns you about. These articles don't just fail to fit in your life. Pile them up on top of each other, and they start making you feel like you're failing in your life. And you're not. Because you don't need 20 minutes outside. You don't need the 5 hours of semi-wild environment or the protein number or the screen advice either, because you are already doing it. Here's what I want to say. If you got up today, if you went to work, if you looked after your kid, if you made it through your shift or you got through the entire week, that's not less than something. That's the game. You're alive. You're in the fight. You're doing what you can when you can. And you are doing a great job. See my point there?
1: Yeah. I really like the way that you approach this. I think this actually takes us a step outside the way that we normally think that what things supposed to make us, as you said, happier.
0: Happier or healthier or a better you.
1: And
0: so many articles like this.
1: Yes, and we also need to acknowledge that life itself can already require a huge amount of effort to be just make it keep going. And then sometimes the last thing we need is another just checklist telling us what to do to make us a little bit happier or healthier. But I do have a slightly different take on the part of your argument is I'm not sure these things are necessarily about finding some kind of, mental peace. Maybe there's something much more just physical going on. Because when you're getting in that environment, when you're getting that woods and no phone or anything, when

0: you force yourself to step away from your desk and go outside and walk among trees or spend time in nature, you're physically removing your body and yourself from the environment that is causing maybe your stress.
1: The stress or the noise.
0: Yes.
1: Yeah.
0: And maybe that physical change actually triggers all kinds of, you know, biological response, like the something in your brain, something in your body. And then in this, and these things can make you feel better.
1: Mm.
0: In that sense, maybe it's less like a philosophy of how to live happily, but more of a physical treatment for some people, probably like me.
1: Self care.
0: Yeah.
1: That was a real hot button term in Western media for, I don't know, maybe a couple of years or more, or maybe it still is.
2: Self-care.
1: Yeah. Mm. Just doing things to make sure that you're taking care of yourself. Because the idea behind that is that we spend so much time making sure that our friends are okay, that our work is okay, that our partners are everyone is okay other than ourselves. That's where that kind of came from.
0: And we often say, we often say just don't force yourself to be happy, because it is okay that if you're not happy, and I agree with that, but if you're just sick, if you're not feeling well, you don't necessarily just sit there and waiting for feel healthy. You can just choose some way, whatever that you think it is good for yourself.
2: I'm going to agree and then disagree and then agree with Steve's soapbox here, because the fact I don't agree with you is where you said our life is not meant for happiness. Come on, just cut us loose. Give us a break.
1: I didn't say that. I said a human being's default state, I don't think, is happy.
2: All right, that's kind more or less true.
1: And I'll defend that statement for just a second.
2: Okay.
1: And by the way, feel free to disagree with me. But what I meant was, like, if you just took a human and put them in the middle of the forest, would they be like, I don't think so. That's my point, is that, like, we're constantly being told to chase happiness. And I think that makes us feel bad when we aren't able to acquire it. That's what I meant by that.
2: Yeah, yeah. I think my agreement with your soapbox lies on that very fact, because I think since the beginning of evolutionary, since the beginning of how humans becoming smarter and be able to form a society as we do today, the point is always to make things lighter so that we can be happy and stay happy. So if survival is level one, then now I think we're more or less, the most of us at least, have been trying to leave level one and move onward.
1: Yeah, the hierarchy of needs, right?
2: But then it comes to the part where you kind of touched upon, you both kind of touched upon too, that is the explosion of information with internet, with social media, with all different kind of channels, that's creating this anxiety for people to always try to chase happiness. And I think rules such as the 25-3 is not the one to be blamed, but actually the very fact that human want too much. We want to stay in good health, so we calculate what how many grams of protein we need to take every day in order to stay slim and strong. We want to, I don't know, like sleep better, so we just look through the internet to try to look for the best way. How many hours of sleep should I get? If I fail on that, oh my gosh, that's such a big mistake. And then, yeah, for the natural things too. If I don't stay outside long enough, then I'm a loser. Jeez, I'm so stuck with my work, I can't even go to the beach. You see, we want everything. We want everything in one life, in one go. But if we just simplify that to what you said earlier, Yushun, I just feel like this is what's helpful to me. And I'd like that. I can advocate for that, but it doesn't have to fit for everyone. If everybody can agree on something like that, then I think this is not really a controversy at all.
1: Yeah. Would the internet be a better place? Oh, let me ask you this question first. So do these types, the Western media is flooded with these types of articles every day.
2: Ugh.
1: Do you see these types of stories in Chinese media all the time too?
0: Yeah.
2: Yeah. On WeChat, social media.
0: As Lucian just said, you know, how much time you should get for sleep And I remember we also had the discussion of when you're wearing these smart wearables and they will remind you the sleep quality of yourself.
1: Oh, yeah.
0: And then you will get anxious if you don't get a good grade when you're asleep.
1: Right, right.
0: So it is just something, I think now the world is so much digitalized that it can evaluate everything for you, how much time you should get sleep and when you should get stand up and, you know, get out of your chair, and how much water you should drink, right? How much screen time you should get. And everything is reminding you to have a healthier lifestyle. And when you got bombarded by this information, and you will feel a little bit tired. Am I really getting myself healthier, or I'm just, you know, forcing myself to do something that I don't like to do? So, but I was also thinking, because I also personally have a friend who do all of these healthy things. They never eat like ice cream, no fried chicken. And they said, if I can do this, maybe I can live longer, that kind of thing. But we were questioning him, are you happier if you live longer without having
1: by sacrificing all these things?
0: Yeah. So
1: what was his answer?
0: What is the point? He didn't answer that frankly, but it's just the way that he did. And it's probably to the way that he want to live.
1: Yeah.
0: It's not about happy or not happy. That's what they want.
1: I was wondering if the internet would be a better place. Remember when we did a segment not long ago on the show? And it was a psychology segment where it was like a trick that psychologists say you can learn. If you want to start appreciating something again, just imagine the world, that thing is gone. Ugh. Would the internet be a better place if all of these help articles were gone?
2: No.
1: I agree.
2: No.
1: I don't think it would be. But yet I still find them to be annoying. And I think I find them annoying because there's so many of them. But yet I still kind of do agree with them.
2: I think the point is you need to know when this is not for you and just let it go.
1: Yeah.
2: That you read it, you realize, oh, this is what science proved, this is what's beneficial, but I can't do it.
1: My brain went down a weird path when I saw this story. And I was, because it's talking about going outside,
2: yeah.
1: Right? And then it's like rules for going outside. And then I was thinking, well, how much time do we as human beings in modern society, how much time do we spend inside? And then I thought, okay, well, it's a lot. Actually, it's a lot. We're at work, we're in a car, we're in a subway, we're in a bus, we're in our house. And then I went to a weirder place and I was like, okay, if we think of an apartment building as a box, because that's what it is, right? So when you go in that apartment building in the front entrance, you're in a box. And then when you go into that apartment, into your apartment, well, that's a box within the box. And then if you go into your bedroom in that apartment, it's a box within a box within a box. Then you go into your bathroom off of your main bedroom, a box within a box within a box within a box within a box. And then into your shower, that's a box in a box in a box in a box in a box. Yeah, I know. I told you it was weird. But I was thinking, we put ourselves inside a lot. And all these stories, particularly this one, 25-3, all they're trying to do is give a little nudge saying, don't forget to go out sometimes and get out of the box that you put yourself in almost all day, every day.
2: That's a sweeter interpretation of this whole 25-3 rule.
1: Yeah, which is why I never really know how I feel about anything. Do you know what I mean?
2: Because you go to weird places.
1: No, because I'm constantly confused about, well, I think I feel one thing, and then I think I feel another thing. And I guess what I've concluded here is like, yeah, I want to be more like Yushun, who lives in the forest half of his life. You're doing a great job.
2: Yep.
1: 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Tell us how you feel about dating in 2026 for Yushun. And I'm for Yushun and Yushan. I'm Steve Hatherley. Thanks for being with us today, and we'll see you next time. Pulse Plus.
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1: Now the news. I'm Wen Jie. A humanoid robot clocked 9.39 seconds to beat the men's 100-meter world record during the opening ceremony of the World Humanoid Robot Games in Beijing. It topped the 9.58-second human record that Usain Bolt set in 2009. The performance marked the start of competition among more than 2,000 humanoid robots at the National Speed Skating Oval. In April, a humanoid robot won the Beijing E-Town Half Marathon in 50 minutes and 26 seconds in autonomous navigation mode, outrunning the fastest human runner by roughly 7 minutes. Indonesian President Prabowo Subianto says he welcomes more Chinese investment in the country. He made the remarks during a meeting with Chinese Foreign Minister Wang Yi and Defense Minister Dong Jun in Jakarta. Prabowo praised China's development achievements and said he looked forward to attending the APEC summit in Shenzhen this November. Wang Yi said China is a reliable, long-term, and stable partner for Indonesia's development. He said China is willing to work with Indonesia to advance cooperation and contribute to regional peace and stability. The Chinese foreign minister also met Chair Luhut Binsar Panjaitan of Indonesian National Economic Council and said stronger bilateral ties set an example of mutually beneficial cooperation among Global South countries. Silkina Aruwalia has more.
2: Chinese Foreign Minister Wang Yi has concluded what experts say is one of the most important diplomatic visits to Jakarta in recent years. Minister Wang Yi held the China-Indonesia Comprehensive Strategic Dialogue with Indonesian Foreign Minister Sugiono, and most importantly, he chaired the second 2+2 joint foreign and defense ministerial meeting. He also met President Prabowo Subianto directly at his residence, and it was a full demonstration of how broadly this relationship is developing.
1: Canadian Prime Minister Mark Carney has announced that dollar-for-dollar retaliatory tariffs against $20 billion U.S. dollars of American goods will take effect on September 8th, after trade talks with Washington collapsed. Carney said the counter-tariffs will cover sectors including dairy, steel, and electronics. He said the United States' repeated disregard for existing trade deals, such as the Canada-United States-Mexico agreement, sends a bad signal to international businesses and is not good news for its renewal in the future. The U.S. says Abraham Lincoln is returning to the United States after a 9-month deployment in the Middle East for operations against Iran. U.S. Central Command confirmed that the Lincoln is leaving the area, bringing relief to 5,000 sailors and Marines who spent more than 200 consecutive days at sea without a port visit. The USS George Washington is in the region to assume the mission. The rotation comes amid reports of deteriorating living conditions aboard the Lincoln, with sailors' families expressing serious concerns over the deployment. The Australian Capital Territory, or ACT, will join a national gun buyback scheme following a deadly mass shooting at Sydney's Bondi Beach last December. Australian Prime Minister Anthony Albanese said that the ACT has agreed to introduce the scheme as part of efforts to strengthen the country's firearm laws. Under the agreement, the federal government will cover 75% of the buyback and administrative costs, as well as all firearm destruction costs. A powerful storm has swept across Latvia and left more than 160,000 people without power. Later, news agency described the cyclone as the most destructive storm to hit the country since January 2005. Rainfall in some parts of central Latvia reached around half of the local monthly average. The country's rail operator said several train services were delayed under the severe weather. The torch relay for next month's Aichi Nagoya Asian Games has begun in Japan. The 20th Asian Games will run from September 19th to October 4th, featuring 43 sports and athletes from 45 countries and regions across Asia. And that's the news. I'm Wen Jie.
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0: Hey everyone, I'm Jason Smith, originally from sunny California, now living in beautiful Beijing. Today's guest is David J. Carlson, who is a U.S. Marine veteran, co-founder and CEO of Blue Diamond Artisan Strategies, a seasoned geopolitical consultant and risk management expert. He helps businesses navigate the complex U.S.-China relations and Asia-Pacific opportunities. Welcome back to the Bridge to China, David.
1: Thank you for having me.
0: I want to talk about your company and about your goal and cooperating with Asian countries and Western companies, getting them together, getting them engaged. I know you spent a lot of your time in China. So, what inspired you to co-found Blue Diamond Artisan Strategies, which helps focus like Western businesses and navigating China and Asia?
1: You know, the first time I went to China in 2012, started to get involved with EB-5 and some of the immigration programs at that point. Just saw that there was a market for Western services. Not a lot of service providers from the United States or, from different parts of Europe or Middle East, et cetera. So at that point, I just saw what, the market. And just the scope. There's cities that most Americans, most people listening to this have never heard of that are bigger than almost, every city in the United States or, even bigger than New York. And people don't even know that they exist. That's how I think we've just kind of become so used to the size of China and what they've accomplished. And, people see these Instagram videos and, the videos of the infrastructure and the buildings and whatnot. And I think that's just kind of where that all went. And now, we saw an opening. There's really a corporate approach to a lot of APAC business. And, we saw a lot of openings in the Middle East, North Africa as well, in the MENA region. And there's a lot of business starting in those places, not a lot of Americans. So I just saw, opportunity. It could be tough. And there's certainly been a lot of challenges since my first trip in 2012. Things have changed, and then changed again, and 100 more times. But really, we saw a opportunity for like more of a boutique approach. You're not dealing with some college graduate. Kind of like a portfolio manager. I'm the one, involved. Along with any of our partners. So as in China and Asia in particular. In a lot of places in the world, it's really relationship building, but it's long term, and that's the kind of one of the challenges of being a smaller firm is like these other firms, they just plug people in. So you got 100 years of a company forging partnerships with another firm in say Japan or China or Singapore or whatnot. So like you did 2015 to 2022, project, and then I took over. But I'm building on top of what you're doing, right? For a large firm. Whereas if it's just you, the progress you've made is the progress you've made. Or, your team or, your company or whatever mechanism you're working through. So I think that's the challenge is just being able to last long enough to see the fruit of all those, harvests you've planted all across, the places you've tried to operate. And China is one of those places, along with Asia, that you have to, you have to kind of have your feet on the ground and, shake hands and have a beer. And, that's just the way the business is done there. And I think a lot of people just have, they don't have.

0: have the time, you know, the investment that is going to be required. I think that's a big part is, you know, it's a different type of business in China and really across Asia. And same thing in the Middle East and the Gulf countries and Europe, all these places. And, you know, you start drilling down to regions, cities, you know, even neighborhoods. You know, they have different styles of the way they do things. And, you know, a lot of these places, me and you stand out like Waldo. You know, it's very easy to see that we're there, you know, so we're not blending in. So you kind of have to be able to navigate that. You have to be likable. And I think that's a big part of all of this too. And you see this in the politics is, you know, when you have to throughout your career build partnerships and, you know, get consensus for things to get done, you know, you tend to work better with people versus when you can just tell people what to do or you kind of put money and buy your way through it. And I think that's showing in, you know, just some of the decision-making processes we're seeing by a lot of different countries right now, really. Oh, yeah.
1: You're listening to The Bridge.
2: Well, could you walk us through one kind of example? You don't have to give the specific names for the companies involved where Blue Diamond Artisan Strategies turned a seemingly, you know, a difficult, insurmountable looking geopolitical or regulatory risk in China into a competitive advantage or overcame that obstacle.
0: You know, I think it's more of a trend of kind of overreacting. I think what we've seen, one case comes to mind is, you know, there was a American firm that had a Chinese partner, and the partner had some regulatory, you know, things they were going to have to deal with. So the American firm wanted to essentially, you know, maybe pack up and leave, thinking that there was going to be a lot of, you know, problems. They, you know, they had no knowledge of anything, but you know, just kind of reminding, you know, a lot of these companies, they might not have a long track record in China. You know, things get a little tough and they or a little complex and also expensive. And maybe they weren't prepared for some of this. So I think, you know, you just have to really look at each case. But, you know, in this particular case, just encouraged them to, you know, wait a little bit longer and let's do a little bit more due diligence on our end, and found that, you know, it really wasn't any validity to what we thought the problem was. And, you know, things eventually smoothed out. So, you know, the moral of the story is not to overreact. And I think, you know, that's for the most part, you know, that's something you see throughout the Chinese society and the government and the leadership. You see a tendency to think first or to hold off on immediate, you know, comments. And you see that really, especially, you know, East Asia, the Japanese, I think, same thing with like South Koreans and, you know, a lot of these places, they're more careful with the long-term, you know, focus. And I think that's just one of the differences with the West. So that's one area that, you know, entrepreneurs and businesses have to, you know, again, accumulate for. And that's another issue going back to, you know, one of my last answers about small businesses versus legacy companies in terms of like the timeline. You know, if you're 50 years old and you're a business of one or two people, you know, you're looking at how much time do I have? You know, you're trying to get things done because you're the brand, you're the company. You know, but you know, might be yours. Whereas, you know, these firms with towers across China, like they have the ability to, you know, really, you know, plot longer timelines, and you know, there's gonna be many people pitching in on these projects and in these relationships. So I think those are all challenges that you have to, you know, account for as a foreign business, particularly American, just because of the visibility. You know, there's no, aside from Iran and the U.S. and Israel right now, I'd say globally the relationship with the most focused and consensus globally from people when they say, you know, what's the most important and contentious relationship in the world right now? Like, what what relationship matters the most. You know, people say U.S. and China. I think that's just already the stakes are high, and now they've certainly elevated. And President Trump, like say with you know, President Zelensky, you know, you don't have the cards. And I think a lot of people are looking at the situation now and they're wondering, you know, who has the cards here and who is able to dictate. And I think that's where we're at now is, you know, reminds me of, you know, Texas Hold'em song that Kenny Rogers, you know, you have to know when to fold and hold and go and get up. I think right now we're kind of at a precipice in this war of where, you know, if there is an off ramp, you know, what does it look like and how long does it exist? And if it gets, if it gets more intense and, you know, if it gets complicated and you have American boots on the ground and possibly allies, that all goes in the, you know, these calculations. And for China, they're losing a lot of their oil suppliers in the last few months. And that's a real issue for them is in that, going back to your question earlier about the summit, you know, I'm sure Donald Trump is going to offer American oil to make up for some of their oil or, you know, where the American companies can send some oil to China. You know, he's looking to make some deals. So there's a rebalancing going on and we're seeing that at virtually every level of the system, really.
2: You know, that does make sense. I mean, China has a lot of other sources for oil, including Russia. However, you know, given the trade imbalance between China and the United States and, you know, the fact that China just can't keep buying soybeans, you know, there has to be more to the trade relationship. Maybe oil or LNG could make up a considerable part of trying to rebalance some of that trade imbalance. But I wanted to switch gears to your background as a Marine. I think that's really interesting. And, part of what your company does is in its geopolitical analysis is take advantage of your expertise in geopolitics that you earned as a Marine. Could you tell us a little bit about how your background as a U.S. Marine has shaped your management methodology and how you apply that to entrepreneurial ventures in the Chinese market or Asia?
0: In China, as you know, it's a precise place, like I'd say, you know, really across East Asia, you know, including Singapore, Taiwan, you know, China, South Korea, you know, there's a emphasis on precision, you know, in words and actions. It's a very systematic place where there's already established norms and things that you do that where you sit at the dinner. You know, there's things you have to really learn. You know, in the Marines, you know, one of General Mattis's ethos is, you know, winning the hearts and minds. And I think there's people that have, you know, never had their kids talk to an American or a Westerner, you know, if they've even seen them. Like there's places where you don't see another Western person for a day, 2 days, multiple days. So I think there's that element of like trying to connect on a personal level, because in a way you're an ambassador. You know, like so, like where we met at that conference. You know, I had a bunch of college kids with me. That relationship or that experience is going to be something that they'll tell people about, or their kids, or their teachers, and those things. I think are you know, the way that we improve these relationships, because you know the governments there's a multitude of reasons why they say things and do things. They have domestic audiences. You know, international audiences, their alliances, but really it's the people, you know, on the Chinese say the people to people exchanges, right? Those are where a lot of things get done. And the business community has to deal with whatever the, you know, decisions are. People from all over really the world. Like we had people from Mexico, Philippines, you know, just in my boot camp platoon. You know, for someone like me, I'm from the city, you know, in Kansas or Alabama or whatever, you know, so they've never gotten out of their county. You know, you get exposed to so many different types of people, which I think opens your eyes to be able to handle international business, because people have a choice who to work with, right? If they don't like you, you're not going to be invited back. You're not going to get very far. You know, interviews and reading things, you know, you can pick up a lot before you ever step foot in China or Japan or Colombia or, you know, wherever you're trying to work. but the amount of challenges never stops, never slows down. It just evolves. Like the water comes and goes, the tide. It's really, a couple months ago, it was tariffs and trade and, you know, Taiwan and everything else has kind of been pushed aside now. And, it, you know, everything's the energy costs. And but there's a lot of conversations. I'm sure, you get that in China too. You know, people, you know, they don't always come across Americans who are willing to talk about these things. So, you know, the Chinese are very educated and active in their politics and government and then the world. So like they love to, you know, discuss these things. It's something that we're all looking at and hoping for a resolution, right?
2: You know, the fact that you point out that a lot of Chinese people are interested in talking about politics, I think sprungs contrary to a lot of American perceptions of what it's actually like in China. But every time I meet some new Chinese person and I've sat there with him for, you know, just a few minutes, they're always like, well, what do you think about Trump? So like they do want to talk about these kind of things. It's really fascinating. I wanted to ask you about, you know, there are a lot of Americans that I run into online who are like seeing like the Instagram videos of Chinese cities and they're like, oh, I want to travel to China or I want to do business with China. Well, you're someone who does business with China and advises people who do business with China. So what kind of practical advice would you give to a young, you know, fresh out of college kind of entrepreneur who is interested in doing some kind of business with China? What's available? How can they get into China?
0: You know, I dealt with this, you know, still deal with it. Obviously, you know, you have a couple of tracks as we've discussed. You have the route you go like Ernst & Young or, you know, the big firms and, you know, you get hired in the United States, if we're talking about Americans, and maybe you can get assigned somehow to come over. I think a good option that people should look at. And, you know, you see a lot of stuff online, you know, official websites. So, you know, China is offering some like all expense paid, like education opportunities to Westerners to study in China, like Shanghai, I think was one, and it might be nationwide, but you know, there's a lot of opportunities to study. I think that's a good way. Like if you really wanted to immerse yourself, you know, if I could go back, you know, to change a ton of things. And if I knew that I wanted to be involved and go that route, I mean, you know, doing a master's there, studying abroad there, and taking the language, all those things, you know, and learning Mandarin, which I don't. It's quite difficult. But I think those are some easy ways to get involved. I think if you're talking college age, you know, there's like Chinese clubs on campuses. You know, and you have all these different clubs in school and in the business community. You have, you know, chambers of commerce. That's always a good one. You know, you have your like American Chinese Chamber of Commerce. You know, one way that we started to get involved, you know, I'm from Minnesota. So Minneapolis, St. Paul, our consulate is Chicago. So, you know, I started getting more involved with the consulates. And, but, it, you know, takes resources. Now you're going to Chicago for a day or two and going to these events. But if you're serious about being in these places, you need to be around these people, right? Like, so I think those are the things you can do from like the US or if you're in Europe, same thing. You know, all these countries have consulates, embassies, there's professional chambers of commerce. So you can start to get involved and expand your network. I think that's the infrastructure. That's the foundation that you have to do is you can't just say, oh, wow, you know, Chongqing looks really, really cool. You know, I'm going to get involved and I'm just going to go there and, you know, I got a great idea and we're just going to rip it up. I mean, there's millions and millions and millions and millions of people that are also looking to do things in China and have the advantage, right? So you have to know what your competitive advantages are, like what you bring into the table, what makes you different. And when you're in China, you have the ability to be different because, you know, it's a pretty standard society in the sense of one country, two systems, they say. And that all makes it a lot of opportunities and a lot of challenges. But, you know, you have to make some friends. You have to be humble. You have to not think you know everything just because maybe you had a good deal or, you know, taking a class or whatnot. Like, it's really an evolving landscape. I don't think you ever... it's like a phone or something. You always have updates. Like, you're never going to be the, you know, Yoda of anything that is an evolving, you know, thing. So I think you have to do those initial

0: steps. Once you get past that, you actually have to go. And I think, you know, one of the things you and I talked about was actually going to these places and seeing if you like it. There's American Chinese food, which I love. And it's like the best, you know, best food. Then there's Chinese food, right? Like you go to China and like it's a different Chinese food, right? But like a lot of people don't know that. They think it's like they're all eating sweet and sour chicken and chow mein and General Tso's chicken. And like that's not really what Chinese eat. So like you have to go there. You have to put in the time and you have to make the relationships. And I think that's the hardest part for, especially for Americans, because we're on the other side of the world. So you have to commit to wanting to be over there and really getting started like you. You know, it'd be a topic, you know, you could certainly give a good seminar on of, you know, how to get started and build something from scratch, right? Over there. And I think that those are challenges. There's opportunities, but, you know, you have to know that you're a guest there. You know, there's a culture that you're not really, that's foreign to you, and you have to be open to learning about it. You know, if you're genuinely curious about them and want to talk to them, and like Chinese are extremely friendly to Americans, I've always found in my trips there. Like I've never really dealt with like people just being mean. Like everyone's just so nice, and they don't want anything. It's, you know, if they see you lost, they see me looking, you know, for a signal or something, like trying to make my Google Maps work or something, or get a VPN to go. And yeah, they'll come up and ask you, like, if they speak English, you know, like, they'll try to help you. Like they're aware that it's tough for you being there. So I think it's just an awareness that how big the market is, how different the people are, all these cities, all these provinces. There's so much history, you know, 5,000 plus years. Families that have known each other for centuries. It's just a different culture and a different place than the United States and the West. And I think, in a way, untrain yourself from the Western business model of the way, you know, things are kind of done. You have to take the things that you know and that you've learned and experienced in business, or if you're new, you're just a sponge and you need to get over there and you need to go to events and make friends and trade shows. I try to find, you know, chambers or events. You know, you can pretty easy to find this stuff. I just went to an Australian chamber event, Thailand on last week. So yeah, I found it online, paid the fee, you know, had a plate, met a few people. But you just never know. You just have to be willing to put yourself out there. And I think that's, you know, not afraid to make mistakes. Chinese are, you know, very understanding. I think they're, you know, it's built into the culture of kind of like being reasonable and win-win. And I think like you're not going to be judged because you don't speak much or well, or especially in the big cities, they've dealt with, you know, the first person they've seen lost, you know. So it's like just, you know, give it a shot, but, you know, understand what you're getting into. Certainly, it's a lot.
1: You know, your comment about the conferences is really interesting because I've been living here in China forever, and I'm always finding out about new conferences. Obviously, they're the big ones like the, you know, International Trade Show down in Guangzhou, which has been there forever, and the CIIE in Shanghai, there's CIFTIS in Beijing, but there's so many more, and they're happening all the time, like every day practically, all over the country. I just learned about one from the former writer for Sesame Street, Josh Selig, 13-time Emmy Award winner. He was like, oh, there's a conference in Beijing for theme parks. And I was like, oh, I've never heard of that. And he said, well, I'm going to be there. If you want to have coffee, let's meet up. So I went to this just recently, a week ago, to this conference about theme parks. And there were roller coaster rides set up on the floor. And like, there was just like all the people, you know, in their business suits are like on the roller coasters, like going by. I was just like, wow, this is insane. I can't believe I've never heard of this. And it's been going on for years. There's just so many of these in China. So like you said, if, you know, you find the right conferences in China you want to go to, like there's a lot of people there just passing out business cards, passing out pamphlets. They want to do business. So if you've got some kind of business that you want to do, there's someone out there who's ready to do business, you know, whether it's like buying your services or selling you their services. There's just so much to do.
0: That's a good, make a point on that. You know, business cards, like that's an example of like, a nuance. In the US, people think that the business cards are dead. You have a lot of, especially like younger people in business, they think that's for like grandpas, like nobody does.

0: that anymore. Business, it really, it has very specific attributes to the most localized part of it, all the way to, you know, the national or regional side of it. And cards is a good example. The Chinese and in Asia, they give cards. And it's an honor to get a card. Like my first trip in 2012, I gave one of my cards to the guy who helped me at the train. So I gave him a card and he was extremely happy. And I was like, you know, my friend told me, you know, not many people probably give him cards, but, you know, certainly, you know, how many Americans have given him a card? So it's like a big deal. And it hasn't changed with technology. You know, 2026, you still, you know, people, you give it with two hands, it, like what you do with the card. And this is the things you have to learn is what you do with the card is also important. Like you just don't set it on the table and disrespect it because it's an extension almost of that person that just gave it to you, right? So like you take it with two hands and, you know, you should put it back. You know, like, you know, I put it in my card holder and I'll do something with it later on when I'm not with that person anymore. But there's those types of things that people think, oh, cards are dead. Well, in China, it's not. In Japan, it's not. In these places, even though they're very technological, there's still that personal element. So those are the things that, you know, you might think one place that this is the trend, in another place, it's not. So you have to do your work and look at it. And cards is a good example of that.
1: You know, I was thinking about this because you have WeChat and I have WeChat. And if you don't have WeChat, you don't exist in China. You just, because like, if you say, oh, can I contact you on Facebook or call you? People are legitimately going to be confused. Because so what I've actually done is I've actually put my WeChat QR code on my card so that when I give them the card instantaneously, they're able to add my WeChat after that conversation is over instead of both of us taking our phones out. But if you're in China, yeah, WeChat is a huge deal. Business cards are a huge deal. Why not link the two of them? I want to ask you a different question, though. I know that you live in China some of the time. So looking over your entrepreneurial journey, which Chinese province or city has surprised you the most in terms of business opportunities versus perceived risks?
0: Two parts. So the place I was the most impressed that I thought was kind of different would be Macau. You know, I went to the Belt and Road conference this past year in September. I was shocked at the level of cooperation and inclusiveness between the most senior, respected business leaders in Macau and like all of the like young entrepreneurs, like the high school, college kids. It was very organized and like they all showed up. Like I went to multiple events in Macau and, you know, a couple guys are in like National Congress in China and there's just some important people and they know everybody. Like they knew the 20-year-old college kid that's like taking pre-business or something. And I've never seen that. Like I've never seen these people are at all of them. The synergy between the young people and the senior leaders and the support, like they just opened up kind of like a new, almost, you know, in the US, you have those score centers or like kind of like a student union type place where everyone can kind of come together and, you know, open workspace. Like it was for business and it was all, you know, looked like privately funded and probably some public funds too. But the amount of people that were supportive of all these things that like really is really noticeable. You know, in the U.S., you have a hoarding of resources by, you know, generations or groups that don't want to give up control. Like, you know, our Senate, when I ran in 2012 and 14 was the oldest in history. It's even older. Like, we just continually are getting older, but our population is younger and we're, you know, all these things are happening and people are having to reinvent the wheel, right? Because there's not this student teacher mentor. You know, we try to do it. We have different things in the veteran community or business community. You can find mentors and we have all that. But like, you know, you're talking on like a deeper level and a support more than just, okay, I'm gonna give you 20 minutes of my time. And like, normally I'm charging $500 for this. So if you're privileged, I'm giving you this time and free advice or whatever, you know, there's like, that's, I think how it is a lot of times in the West. And what I saw in Macau was really the opposite. It was like these people are there and they're hanging out. Like it wasn't like you see a lot of the, you know, the VIPs in these places, you know, they're, you know, time to go. and they're getting out. And these guys are hanging out. So I think there, and then I'd say the place that I found to be the most unique, Chongqing. I think that's the most unique city out of all the ones that I've been to. It's just so the depth of it is it's so massive. It's just such a, like, there's so many stories. It's crazy. I mean, it's, you see it in just the scale of it, you know, same as Shanghai and, you know, a lot of these cities in China. It's, as you know, when you get around there and you compare it to other places you've been, you know, whether it be US or, you know, UK or Europe or South America or whatnot, you just look and you just, things that we have in our home cities or home states or our biggest cities. And then you think of the things that they have in these other places and topics of conversations of spending allocations and priorities and governance. And those are the things you see. But like the difference in business between a Chongqing, Hong Kong, Shanghai, Shenzhen, you know, all those are different niches. There's different industries. You know, China is more organizationally like coherent, right? Like things, there's sectors and places that specialize in things. It's not just everything everywhere, as you see in other parts of the world. So back to your earlier question of people wanting to get into the market, like, what do you want to do and where do you want to do it, right? And certainly they can, you know, book some time with me. I'd be happy to, you know, talk with them. You got the resources and you've got the time and you really want to do it. You know, compare it to like going to, you know, you deciding to go to university. It might sound fun, but you're talking 4+ years of like your life, and this is dominating your life. Like if you're unsure, you're like maybe not, you know, going to, you know, full on, you know, expensive top rated university. If you're unsure if you even want to be in school, it's probably not the wisest thing, right? So I think people just decide that they want to jump in and figure it out. And that, like, you can do some of that in places that are really opposite cultures of ours. And you can pick up things, but like, no matter what happens, I mean, you'll never be Chinese, right? Like, no one's ever going to say David and Jason are like ultra Chinese. Like, that's not going to happen. So like, I think you can pick up as much as you can pick up from outside perspective, but you have to really be there and see it and immerse yourself. And then, you know, you understand more. I think it gives you an appreciation for the differences and, you know, it helps you navigate it. Oh,
2: yeah. You're listening to The Bridge.
1: You mentioned earlier strategic advantage. What is your strategic advantage? Well, one of the strategic advantages for, say, again, we keep using the example of Americans, we're both Americans, of being in China is being an American. So, you know, you can utilize that. So, I mean, as much as we could say, oh, you'll never be Chinese, that's actually a good thing in a way, because having the American in the room, people are interested in that. There are people interested in what you bring to the table with this different perspective, with, you know, and the different kind of contacts that you may have because of your relationship to the United States and knowing how business is done there. So I think that, you know, that's a good thing. Like, I've never been like, I'm going to become Chinese. My goal is to be an American in China. You know, a lot of the things you mentioned, like being an ambassador, I think that's a lot of what we do here in China, not just like for our government, but for our people and our business sectors and our culture and our background. I like being the insider outsider, you know, like being an American in China is what I bring to the table to some extent. But I wanted to mention, talk about what insider knowledge you have about doing business in China. So I'm going to make it, you know, I'm going to give you an example. I think being able to drink Mao Tai, you know, and correctly, you know, because in America, you have two glasses, they cheer each other. It doesn't matter where they contact. But in China, if someone is older than you, like, you have to contact slightly lower than them on the glass. This is something that a lot of people don't know. So in your perspective, with your, you know, the experience that you've had traveling around China, what is some kind of insider piece of information that you think gives, you know, a Westerner in China a little bit of knowledge about how to get started in terms of building those relationships?
0: If you're not going to jump on a plane sometime soon and go to a conference, then you have to, like, okay, you're in Wisconsin or California or whatever. You have an ambition to want to be doing business in China or Japan or wherever in the world. Like, you have to look at, like, what are your tools? Okay. And,

0: like, what can you pull on? What can you rely on? So like, okay, I'm not, just to say, I don't have the money to go to China right now or go to Asia or to get started with this. Like, now you have to get started at your like local levels. Like, you know, if it's the US or Canada, you know, a lot of your universities, these, you know, clubs for Chinese students or Japanese students or wherever in the world it is, you have to start somewhere. So start in your local area, your Chamber of Commerce, you know, Lions Club. You know, if you just go on Google or, you know, whatever you're using, you know, and Asian American Chamber of Commerce, like Green Bay or, you know, wherever you're at, something's going to come up. Like, you got to start somewhere, right? That's the biggest hurdle a lot of people face is just getting started because things aren't perfect. So like, you have to start. And LinkedIn is a great way. I met a lot of people off LinkedIn. My partner, you know, Mr. Sue, like that was our first contact with me sending him a message on LinkedIn. So, you know, we have all these tools, like, and that's the thing is like, you have your local stuff, but that also involves, you know, needing things, you know, need a vehicle, you need to go somewhere, right? But you can go on LinkedIn and, you know, you can find stuff for your state, your city, you know, different clubs for wherever you want to do things. There's Instagram pages, even, you know, a lot of these Chinese places, you know, the cities, companies, like they have, you know, they have Instagram pages. Some of them don't, some of them do. But like with the internet, you know, you can really develop a base of people and start attending workshops. And if you're in the US, your state probably has different bureaus for these places, like Minnesota does. So I think those are all things you can do immediately. And then, you know, decide, again, what's your industry? You know, where do you maybe want to be in China? Where can you go? And then just go. Like, you know, if you can take a week or, you know, 10 days or 2 weeks, or, you know, if you can get a program, if you're in school, you know, some kind of people-to-people exchange or student abroad or, you know, those types of things. And you just kind of got to get started and then, you know, network with other people.
1: I want to ask you one last question. Let's pivot back to politics and close out with this. You know, from your advantage as a geopolitical consultant, a former U.S. Marine, a veteran, someone who does business in Asia, how do you think Beijing and Washington, D.C. misunderstand each other, and what can they do to better understand each other?
0: I think at the core, you know, you have ancient civilization and you have a young superpower that, you know, had a really intense, grand century, you know, United States. You know, you look where we were at in 1900 versus where we're at in 2000 when I graduated, and the position of the country in that 100 years, or, you know, 1920 to 2020, like how much changed for us. You know, we went from a country that was people thought certain things of and we represented certain things, and then we became the last standing superpower, you know, after the fall of the Soviet Union. And, you know, then it was just us to kind of reign in a way. And that has created opportunities and it's created, you know, problems that have went on for years and changed and evolved. And from China's perspective, that century where we had changed so much, you know, they had a very painful century. You know, a lot of bad things had happened, and they were not a solid state. Like, they were fractured. Their people were suffering. There was so many people taking advantage of the Chinese, like all these other countries and companies. And it was a century of embarrassment, century of pain. But that century goes into 5,000 years of greatness and, you know, of history and leading the world, you know, times. And I think there's a question of, in the United States, how do we keep China from becoming equal, right? I think there's people who think we're like 1A and 2A, you know, or however you want to look at it. The Chinese don't see it like that. The Chinese, I think, are looking for a parity. They're looking for, like, to be viewed in the same respect. You know, if you're in a race and you're looking at someone ahead of you, you might not necessarily want them to fall and break their arm and their leg and go to the hospital for you to pass them, you know, but you came from way back there. You might not want them to trip and fall and go to the hospital and be like paralyzed.

that a lot of people think is decent. How do you manage a country that is almost five times your size, 30 times older than you? Like, the Chinese people see themselves as, you know, wise people. Like, I was watching an interview of with a former Singaporean leader discussing the United States leadership and like their wisdom that they tend to lack in leaders. I think that's how a lot of Asia looks at it, is like, we're powerful, but like, we're not wise. We make stupid decisions for being a young country. And I see this on my Facebook. You know, I post things that are critical of, you know, say this current Iran, or, you know, policy about something in, you know, Asia or Middle East. You know, people are just, you know, come to attack immediately, right? Like, I got like, these people, some I've been Marines with, people I've known. This is my private, you know, personal page. But like, there's just a disregard for everybody else. Like, it's America, and like, everyone else should just like move aside and like bend the knee while we walk on by. But these places all have their own interests too. And I think it's is the kind of the big dog. You know, we've kind of missed the opportunity and a lot of goodwill. And the Chinese, by not doing much, I think are building even more goodwill. And I think the last year, the opinion of China globally has improved quite a bit, because China has been really restrained. I think a lot of people would look at it in that context. On the big scale, like, of course, there's all the little things happening, I mean, you know, intelligence, counterterrorism, military buildup, going into this, you know, international waters, or breaching this zone, or, you know, whatnot. We have a problem is, the United States is trying to maintain a positive friendship relationship at the same time, like, trying to like take out the kneecaps, you know. And I think that's how they look at it. And I think, you know, something we haven't talked about, which me and you briefly, you know, discussed, the difference is, you know, is there an American fatigue? There's an advantage, and I think in years past, for people like you and I, working in Asia or Middle East or South America, or even Europe to an extent, where people really wanted and there was a desire to have Americans involved in our perspective, because a lot of reasons. You know, we're innovative, we're hardworking, we're intelligent, we're educated, you know, usually polite, and the people wanted us involved. And I think now I'm seeing it, and maybe you're seeing it, but like, I was in the Philippines recently. I left the U.S. last month, and I'm starting to see like people are like fatigued, like, and I made a post about this, and like, but they're like, people are tired, like they're tired of us dominating their life. Like, American internal politics is really started to take precedence of other countries' lives, like the Epstein files and all these different things that are happening in the U.S. politics are really global issues. And I think people are looking at us and they're like, what the hell are these guys doing? Like, what's going on over here? And, you know, our travel and tourism is way down. And then you got the World Cup coming, and how's that going to go? And then all the things, you know, my home state, Minnesota, with, you know, all the ICE activity, and, you know, the two people that were killed. And what are we projecting to the rest of the world? Like, what is it to be an American now? And what does that mean to all these other people? Because again, like, they're just like the Chinese businesses or the American businesses, like, we all have choices of who we want to work with and who we don't want to work with, and who we think are good and who we think are bad. You know, like, you're not the only person with a show to talk to. Like, if everyone wants to boycott you, you know, for whatever reason, because of where you're from, like, you know, who do you talk to? Like, what quality of your work are you able to do, or is being kept from you because of things that are really outside your control? Like, you know, I don't think President Trump is calling you and saying, hey, Jason, like, you know, what do you think about, you know, this move on the island or whatever, right? And he's not calling me, but like, he's calling someone. Someone's making these calls, and they're making the wrong calls. And I think there's starting to be a blowback. You know, in 2002, I studied in England. So within a year of 9/11, like, I went to England and as a end of my freshman, being a sophomore year of undergrad, before the Marines. I was in the Marine officer program. It was an interesting time, especially a very, very liberal anti-war university in England, in Lancaster. I saw, and I was, you know, very pro-Iraq war. Like, I hadn't started yet, but like, I thought, like, we need to go. Like, I was gung-ho for it. Like, I was leaving college to go in the Marines. And
You know, like I was

0: for it. And, you know, hindsight, a lot of us look at, you know, a lot of things, and that's an entire other show of, you know, why we go, whose interests are we serving, et cetera. But like, America was just a focal point of a lot of things. And you saw that in your conversations, but like, you know, it was after 9/11, we were attacked. So like, there was, there was a sympathy, there was a, empathy, there was like, people cared, like they were still friendly because it was like there might have been a fatigue for whatever reason, but it wasn't necessarily because of what we're doing. And I think now, you know, it's kind of like after the Iraq war started, you know, only now I think it's much worse. Social media and all these other tools, everything is out there. But, you know, I'm really starting to see where I think like people are, they're just getting sick of us. You know, like that's how it feels. Like it's not a personal thing to you, but like if you're an advisor and they need help on something, or you're a company that produces a widget and there's a British company or a Chinese company or a Thai company or an Australian company, all these different places produce all these similar things, right? Do you want to go with me or you or with the American company based out of Texas or whatnot? Like, I think people are really starting to feel more deeply about the issue of America, Americanism, MAGA. Where does that fit for the rest of the world? Like, you know, the war, you know, if you don't have the money to put, you know, gas in, and there's no gas for your scooter, and you're a grab bike driver in Bangkok, and you can't work and make money, like, how do you feel about the U.S. and about the war? You know, and these people, all these interactions, and they interact with Americans, and like, there's all this connection, and people that never leave the country, and that aren't, you know, they just brush it off, and like, who the hell cares? But like, there's a lot that rides on it, you know, and that, another one of your, you know, questions with, you know, where does the U.S. China go? Like, we're so deeply connected, which is a good thing because it makes it very difficult to have a war when you've got trillions of dollars of mutual interest. And like, you know, you've got at the end of the day, like, you guys can wrestle all back, but like, you know, it's time for dinner. Mom says, get in the house. You guys got to get in the house. Right. And I think that's where we're heading is things. We're either going to get off on the Iran war and there's going to have to be some rebalancing. Inevitably, America has suffered, what you want to call it, a PR failure, you know, a messaging failure, too high of expectations, you know, be too quick, too easy, too obliterated. You know, we're like, we're getting close to a month, and it seems that, you know, they're still firing off missiles. We're not really able to stop it. So I think, you know, you're seeing this a lot. The end of American primacy. Is this the end of, you know, the American, you know, hegemony where, you know, our carriers are supreme on the seas? Like, you get reports, Chinese say more people, Americans have died. Carriers have been struck. They say it's a fire. They say it's a galley fire, a clothes fire, a toilet overflowing with poop. Like, I mean, what do you want to believe? I don't know. But like, all these things are suddenly happening, and, you know, carriers are leaving the theater, and, you know, ships can't get through, and, you know, food, minerals, fertilizer. And you know, we can't define what's happening. And a lot of people ask me, like, why do you think you guys are in war? Like, what do you want? And I think you're not even hiding it anymore. Like, I mean, a lot of it is oil, right? It's like Venezuela, same thing. And I think we're getting to a point where I'm getting concerned with, you know, the image and of America abroad, and that competitive advantage that we've had, I can see it cracking to where this is the key, is that this is where the personal relationships will carry you. Because if you don't have them, people will, when they have choices of, you know, how to navigate, who to deal with, who to talk to, who to recommend, who to refer, you know, they're not going to necessarily, you might not be the first choice. And that can be simply because you're American, because people, and that's just the reality of where we're heading. But something you said earlier, and, you know, and end with this, you know, how do people get, you know, involved in Asia business or Chinese business or whatnot? And, you know, as, you know, in part, this point, you have to be recommended or referred by someone for the most part. You can't just say, hey, I'm David, this is Jason. You know, we're here, we've got, you know, widget A, B, and C, and we're here to sell you. Like, it's a Shark Tank, right? That's not going to really work there. Like, someone has to introduce and say, hey, this is Mr. You know, Mr. Carlson, you know, this is Mr. Smith, this is Mr. Johnson. Like, I recommend these gentlemen. Like, I worked with them in doing this, or my, you know, my brother, my father, like, or he's worked, like, you got to be referred. Like, there's got to be a sequence. You don't just come in off the street. You have to, like, build that infrastructure and that foundation of your relationships. Locally, you can do it, and then LinkedIn. And, you know, don't be afraid to, you know, have conversations with some of these people. But, you know, that's really where it starts and ends, and that's kind of the situation. And those are the challenges that we are facing really in an unprecedented time. So, you know, back to your initial question, you know, the meeting between, you know, the U.S. and Chinese side, you know, it'll be fascinating just to see the order of topics at that time. Like, where will they move, right? You know, what's very important today might not be number one or number two in 2 weeks. You know, things just are completely been upended by this conflict. And I, you know, the pressure it's putting on, you know, because Asia, you know, it's such a vital stretch of shipping for this part of the world. So, like, America, you know, we have some more options. In Europe, there's some more options. They don't have as many options over here. This is all making for, you know, 2026 to be a year of change. And I think that's what we're going to continue to see moving forward. So I think, you know, the thing for people wanting to get into this market or into these markets, you know, is to double down on the hard assets of business, such as the relationships, shaking hands, passing out cards. Like you said, you know, if you don't have WeChat, that's a place to start, or Red Note, or, you know, start learning some language, read some articles, subscribe to some newsletters. You know, you have to start somewhere. But that'd be my advice. But, you know, I think it's shows like yours that are really, you know, kind of bridging the gap and creating bridges and conversations. And, you know, appreciate you having me on again. And, you know, hopefully, you know, people can learn something from, you know, our journey, you know, through all of this.
1: You know, some of your insights about U.S. image abroad and maybe what we can do to start to find an off-ramp for some of the issues that the U.S. is dealing with internationally are really insightful, and also just, you know, how to start engaging a business in China. I just wanted to thank you so much for your time. David J. Carlson is co-founder and CEO of Blue Diamond Artisan Strategies. If you Google that, you can find his website really easily. Again, thank you so much for your time, David.
0: Yeah, you can... You find me on Instagram, David Carlson Worldwide, or at David Carlson USA, Twitter, LinkedIn, Red Note, WeChat, all that. So, you know, appreciate it. And that's it.

0: the men's 100-meter world record during the opening ceremony of the World Humanoid Robot Games in Beijing. It topped the 9.58-second human record that Usain Bolt set in 2009. The performance marked the start of competition among more than 2,000 humanoid robots at the National Speed Skating Oval. Yang Chunxi has more.
1: During the opening sessions, robots have already broken the human world records in the 100-meter run and standing vertical jump. In the opening ceremony, humanoid robots are using five-fingered robotic hands to control musical instruments, testing delicate, flexible manipulation. On the football field, robots have to sense the environment, control the bodies, and coordinate with teammates. At the ping pong table, robots track an incredibly fast-moving ball and make split-second AI-driven decisions. A fighting robot, it tests power, balance, and motion control. These robots may still look like experiments today, but the purpose of the experiment is to find out which technologies can eventually become more useful in the real world.
0: Indonesian President Prabowo Subianto says he welcomes more Chinese investment in the country. He made the remarks during a meeting with Chinese Foreign Minister Wang Yi and Defense Minister Dong Jun in Jakarta. Prabowo praised China's development achievements and said he looked forward to attending the APEC summit in Shenzhen this November. Wang Yi said China is a reliable, long-term, and stable partner for Indonesia's development. He said China is willing to work with Indonesia to advance cooperation and contribute to regional peace and stability. The Chinese foreign minister also met Chair Luhut Binsar Panjaitan of Indonesian National Economic Council and said stronger bilateral ties set an example of mutually beneficial cooperation among Global South countries. A Chinese-built highway in Senegal has opened to traffic ahead of schedule. Senegalese President Bassirou Diomaye Faye said the project reflects the quality of relations with China. The highway was originally due to be delivered next month. Stretching nearly 100 kilometers, it connects the western coastal city of Embu with Colac in central Senegal. Canadian Prime Minister Mark Carney has announced that dollar-for-dollar retaliatory tariffs against $20 billion U.S. dollars of American goods will take effect on September 8th, after trade talks with Washington collapsed. Carney said the counter-tariffs will cover sectors including dairy, steel, and electronics. He said the United States' repeated disregard for existing trade deals, such as the Canada-United States-Mexico agreement, sends a bad signal to international businesses and is not good news for its renewal in the future. The U.S. says Abraham Lincoln is returning to the United States after a 9-month deployment in the Middle East for operations against Iran. U.S. Central Command confirmed that the Lincoln is leaving the area, bringing relief to 5,000 sailors and Marines who spent more than 200 consecutive days at sea without a port visit. The USS George Washington is in the region to assume the mission. The rotation comes amid reports of deteriorating living conditions aboard the Lincoln, with sailors' families expressing serious concerns over the deployment. The Australian Capital Territory, or ACT, will join a national gun buyback scheme following a deadly mass shooting at Sydney's Bondi Beach last December. Australian Prime Minister Anthony Albanese said that the ACT has agreed to introduce the scheme as part of efforts to strengthen the country's firearm laws. Under the agreement, the federal government will cover 75% of the buyback and administrative costs, as well as all firearm destruction costs. A powerful storm has swept across Latvia and left more than 160,000 people without power. Later, news agency described the cyclone as the most destructive storm to hit the country since January 2005. Rainfall in some parts of central Latvia reached around half of the local monthly average. The country's rail operator said several train services were delayed under the severe weather. And that's the news. I'm Wen Jie.
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3: Our desire is to tell our African story, is to tell it in our own words. It's not just about for us to benefit from Chinese technology. It is for us to be part of the process of creating AI models and technologies. Africa is the youngest continent. We are the future. Together with China, we can create and own the next century.
2: Telling Africa's own stories, having a voice in the development of new technologies, and tapping into the potential of a young continent. Those are some of the messages from Sierra Leone's Minister of Information and Civic Education, Chanor Bach. Welcome to China Africa Talk. I'm Gao Junya. Minister Bach was in Beijing for the 7th Forum on China-Africa Media Cooperation. And he spoke with me about China-Africa media exchanges, the opportunities and challenges brought by artificial intelligence, and why he sees considerable potential for closer cooperation between China and Africa. Here's our conversation. Minister Bach,
3: yes.
2: Thank you so much for this interview opportunity and welcome back to Beijing.
3: Thank you very much. It's great to be here.
2: Okay, first of all, could you please just share with us some of the key priorities of your current visit and also what would you like to take away from this visit?
3: Yeah. Well, thank you. It's always great to be back in Beijing and in China in general. I'm here for the 7th Forum on China-Africa Media Cooperation that's focused on media and audiovisual services. And for us, I'm the Minister of Information and Civic Education for Sierra Leone. There's huge opportunities to partner, collaborate, learn from, and benefit from our partnership that we continue to enjoy with China. And those I've spoken about in my speech, that one, we'd like to see greater people-to-people exchange. We want to see that interaction. Mm-hmm. Two, we want to see collaboration and cooperation amongst, in terms of technology. And for us, it's not just about for us to benefit from Chinese technology. It is for us to be part of the process of creating AI models and technologies so that these models can be responsive to our needs. We see that what is happening in the world is already leading to inequality. Africa is being left behind, and African models, African languages are not fully captured in these. And one of the things I've been pushing is to say to China, there's a huge opportunity, there's huge markets here for us to work together on that. There's also just expertise and professional. China has built fantastic expertise and professionalism over the years. Within your academic institutions, higher learning, we want to continue to benefit from those exchanges as well. And finally, I think China is a shining example on how to tell your own story and not to allow different narratives to define who you are. China has chosen its own path. It's told its own stories over the years. And it's built its own narrative and storytelling tools through different forms of media and audiovisual and traditional media. You can tell the Chinese story. It's its own form. It has its own confidence and it inspires its people. We want to be able to learn from that. Our desire is to tell our African story, is to tell it in our own words. So we want to this partnership to help us mutually, I think, again, China can benefit from African stories, we benefit from their stories, but help us all authentically tell our own stories because that's what we think is what will enrich the global conversation.
2: Mm-hmm. Of course, media definitely plays an important role in telling our own stories. Yeah. And we're all gathered here for this 7th Forum on China-Africa Media Cooperation. How do you assess media's role when it comes to enhancing people-to-people understanding?
3: I think the media is at the core. I think we live in a very different, in a very interesting age today. We have the proliferation of media. We have different media platforms. Everybody's a journalist. Everybody's part of the human instinct is to tell stories. And you can see that the ordinary citizens have grabbed the different tools that are available to them and they are telling different stories. And they can drive cooperation and collaboration. They can drive respect and mutual exchange and culture, or they can also drive misinformation and negativity. So the media plays a central role in understanding and people-to-people exchange, in informing about opportunities, in informing about truly the beauty and the connections that are so deep that you know so much about between Africa and China. Our cultures are similar, interconnected, our respect for family and people and values. But the media cannot focus on that and focus on other things. So the media plays a key role to help tell the truth, to tell the reality of our stories, to facilitate this exchange. And that's why I think it's such a genius on the part of President Xi and our African people to put together this particular media corporation to remind us of the opportunities that are and of the partnership potential that is between the two civilizations.
4: I think you mentioned a very interesting point. It's about we're living in this digital age. That means ordinary people, actually, they are also empowered to tell our own stories.
3: Correct.
4: So in this digital age and in this digital era and with the booming of different social media platforms, what do you think we can do to further strengthen our voice, especially enable young people to tell the China-Africa stories better?
3: I think I said in my speech that young people are not waiting for us. They are already creating the future. They have already grabbed onto the tools that are available to them, and they are trying to make something out of them. I've just learned that, for example, now Chinese media, young people are creating new films that are even doing better in the box office than the traditional media. People have this desire to tell stories, to entertain. I think what we can do is exactly what we're trying to do in these kinds of meetings, to foster cooperation, to think of elevating the conversation, to develop the tools to make them available, to create some level of regulation, because that's important, so we can protect even our young people. They're not subjected to abuse and manipulation. We need to create an enabling environment through the policy framework, but we need to create that enabling environment with only one goal in our mind, as you said, to give young people the tools to enable them to create a new future, to be able to create new products, to tell new exciting stories, to author their own destinies. And I think that's where the energy should be. That's why in Sierra Leone we've developed a new film policy. That's why that new film policy takes into consideration AI and what you can do with different tools. That's why we're trying to create an enabling regulatory environment. That's why we developed a new media policy as well, an information policy in the country. We want to be able to give young people, the people that call themselves bloggers, social media creators, all these exciting new constituencies that have grabbed onto the changing nature of the media landscape. We want to give them the tools, the equipment, the education, and the necessary policy framework for them to be able to thrive.
4: And still on technology, I think you also mentioned it in your main keynote speech. It's about AI. Mm-hmm. AI is definitely shaping our media industry. And I just want you to introduce the on-the-ground situation back there in Sierra Leone. How has it been influencing news production in Sierra Leone?
3: I think what AI is doing is basically taking our feet off from under us, right? It's just sweeping everything on. First, it's helping everything to be produced en masse and quickly, but it's also leading to so much more distortions and misinformation. And sometimes you don't even know what is happening and where information is from. And there's a danger of deep fakes. There's a danger of like digital distortions of images, of videos, and alterations of content that can create and skew certain narratives. So we're still in the precipice of trying to figure out how we interact with that. But our president has set up a ministry for communications, technology, and innovation that has a whole AI policy. And within our AI policy is to try to set regulations and guidelines on what you can do and you cannot do with AI. Our Minister of Justice that just brought forward an evidence policy that looks specifically as well as what you can do, for example, in our courts, in our justice system, and what are the rules around AI, right? We're developing different our legislation as well in the Ministry of Information to be able to help the media to think about what is the ethical use of AI and how we can do trainings and all of that. That's also where I think there's an opportunity for us to learn from China, because China is so much further ahead and advanced in terms of embracing AI, in terms of leading basically in the global race on AI. I think China is pretty much ahead on that, and it has the experience of doing it. So we hope, again, in these relationships and in this partnership at this forum, that is one area we can get a real tangible collaboration and partnership with the people of China.
4: Yeah, definitely. I think, like you said, opportunities and risks coexist, and it's quite important to regulate. Yeah. And that's what your government has been doing, and also China also has been doing as well. Yeah. And still on AI, because we know that actually Chinese AI models are quite popular in Africa, and a lot of local technological developers, they're actually utilizing Chinese AI models to develop local apps and to meet local demands and needs. I don't know if there is certain

0: cases like that back in Sierra Leone?
1: Oh, absolutely. In fact, I think most of the platforms that are being used in Sierra Leone, we benefit a lot from the tools that have been developed and built by China, because China has a lot of open platforms that are available and are not restrictive. And so our young creators are jumping onto those, and they're trying to use them. It's not just our creators. It's also from the perspective of even at the level of government, right? We are partnering with Huawei, you know, at the level of the states. Our Directorate of Science, Technology and Innovation is partnered with Chinese companies. Our ministry is partnered with Chinese companies. Again, because as I've said, the Chinese platforms, they take into consideration a very global perspective. They allow our users the flexibility to be able to customize and build things that are suitable for our market. And they come from a perspective of understanding and collaboration. Mm. So that's where we want to continue to go.
0: Mm. Your ministry actually also mandates the civil education. I think that one of the keywords from our conversation so far is education, young yeah. people. So how can we actually empower young people to be the better ambassadors between China and Africa and to tell China-Africa stories better?
1: Yeah, so you're right. My ministry, as I said in the speech, is not just information, it's civic education. Because we, our president believes in young people and believes that young people need to have the tools to be better citizens. You know, one of the places where I've learned a lot on civic education is China, moral education, which is very critical in the Chinese education system. Kids go to school and they learn how to behave, respect for their country, respect for their flag, pride in their country. Unfortunately, our education system did not have that for so long. And so you saw that what we consumed was, again, outside media, outside, and we grew up worshipping, celebrating what is not Sierra Leonean. We only look at what is outside us, what is Western, British, American, sometimes a few times Asian. But what we are trying to do, what President Biu is seeking for us to do, is to teach our young people to care for their country, to take pride in their country, to love their country, to understand the history of their country. You cannot love your country, you cannot have a sense of patriotic pride if you don't understand the history of your country. That's what I admire so much about China. You meet a young child and they will tell you about Chinese history. They take pride in the years, thousands of years of civilization that China is. And I think that's where there's just this fantastic opportunity again on civic education between our country and China, that we can learn how you've done it, but we can build on that model as well. We can partner on that model. Because we believe, and President Biu believes this, that even if you invest in education and just a form of formalized kind of education, but you don't spend enough time in investing in a sense of love for your country, pride in your country, pride in your community, you're not going to be as committed to the collective development as you ought to be. And education just for yourself is not sufficient. It's just like what you have in China. It's education for your country. It's pride in your country. It's the determination to build your country forward. And that's something that we're committed to in my ministry.
0: Yeah. I can tell your the pride you have in your nation. And so on that note, I would like you to introduce a bit of the characteristics and values and stories of your country to the Chinese audiences.
1: Well, thank you very much. This is a great opportunity to share about Sierra Leone. We're a beautiful country, first of all. I mean, you've been there. The landscape is magnificent. We believe it's the most beautiful beach you'll find anywhere in the world. Our beaches are old. White, the sand is pretty much golden, and the water is warm, and the weather is fantastic. It's predictable. With timelines, you have enough light all day, no matter the time of the year. And that's one of the things that we love, and people come to our country and they appreciate. The second thing is our hospitality. You'll find our culture is about welcoming people. We welcome everybody you meet in Sierra Leone will smile at you. We love our guests. We love to interact with our Chinese people. That's why the Chinese communities in Sierra Leone are thriving, because we are welcoming people. We embrace strangers. It is part of our identity. We love to have a good time. We love to sing. We love to dance. We are happy people. We're incredibly tolerant. We're religious tolerant. We have different

0: different religions in Sierra Leone, but we'll never have a religious conflict in our country. Our president is a practicing Catholic. He's married to a practicing Muslim. Our vice president is Muslim. In our country, I come from a family. My father was Muslim. My mother was Christian. In Sierra Leone, that is not a problem. So we've got fantastic natural habitat. We've got great wildlife. We have the most exotic wildlife that you're going to find. For example, the chimpanzee species, which is our national language. We have that in Sierra Leone. When you go there, you'll be able to see it. We've just had another site that's been declared a UNESCO Natural Heritage Site in our country, the Tiwai Island. It's a beautiful island. We've got great history. Sierra Leone was the foundation, our capital city is called Freetown. You know why it's called Freetown? Because it was the place where people who were seeking freedom away from slavery, away from colonization, they went there, and this was a place where they could be themselves. And we've carried on that proud history of freedom, the people that embrace freedom, just joy, happiness, and an ability to determine ourselves. And the final thing I would say, we have a great historical pedigree on education. Sierra Leone is the home of the first universities in sub-Saharan Africa, the first educational institutions in sub-Saharan Africa, the first printing institutions in sub-Saharan Africa, the first broadcasting institution in sub-Saharan Africa. We have a real pedigree in terms of excellence on academia, on different legal professions, and the different academic professions on the continent of Africa. People used to go to Sierra Leone. In fact, they used to refer to us as the Athens of Africa. And what that meant was it was the place of enlightenment, the history of enlightenment in Africa. It was where you went for if you wanted superior education. And that is a history that we share. That's a history that we have. Our contribution to the continent is unmatched. And in any other country, we're very small people. We're just 8 million, 28,000 square kilometers, small country. But we have a rich, rich history and a record of contribution to Africa. And as I said, warmth and hospitality. So anybody in China who's looking for a great place to go, a destination, you must consider Sierra Leone.
1: Oh, thank you. That's a very lovely introduction and promotion of your beautiful country. I was actually planning to ask you a few questions on tourism side, but okay. I think that one will do.
0: I cover yes,
1: and
0: yes.
1: Yeah. I think for those who haven't traveled there, definitely the seed has been planted. And yeah. For me, I've been there, but one time is definitely not
0: No,
1: enough.
0: You have to come back properly.
1: Of course, of course. And I want to go to the bilateral side, because now with the implementation of the zero tariff treatment to yes. African countries, I'm wondering what opportunities has it created for Sierra Leone, and what kind of products can we expect here in the Chinese market?
0: Well, we have to first of all thank the People's Republic of China, President Xi, for the zero tariff policy for all the 53 countries that have bilateral relations with your country, with China. This is fantastic. This is exactly what we've been dying for, what we've been praying for, what we've been calling for. We want trade, we want partnership, we want an open exchange, an opportunity for our goods to compete in the market fairly. And with this, I can tell you that Sierra Leone is poised to take advantage, because right now, our signature policy in Sierra Leone is called Feed Salon. So our president is investing significantly in our agricultural productivity, and we have unique goods to contribute to the Chinese market. First of all, we have some of the best fish in the world. In fact, China has already given us clearance to be able to bring the fish from Sierra Leone and to be able to sell in the Chinese market. We've got great, not just fish, but seafood in general. Any kind you talk about, we've got the freshest, the most tasty ones you're going to ever find on the face of the earth. And now, I think with this policy, it's going to increase the opportunity to exchange. But we also have natural minerals. Huh? We already have a big partnership with Chinese companies that are bringing in iron ore, gold, diamond, rutile, bauxite, and other things into the Chinese markets. I think this is going to continue to help us to do that. But in terms of additional products, we've got coffee, we've got cocoa, we've got food products as well that you can find some of the best qualities as well that are being produced in Sierra Leone, but in the past have not had the opportunity to come into the Chinese market. We produce fantastic palm products, palm oil and other palm-related products that we're hoping as well will be part of this exchange and that we can work together on. So I think the people of China should expect to see a lot of quality products. And one more thing I should say is fabrics. We've got fantastic fabric as well that you can get from Sierra Leone, high quality, the country cloth fabric that you can get from our country that we hope will be part of this exchange that you're going to see happen and that we take advantage of the zero tariff that you mentioned.
1: And what about the new areas of cooperation? We've talked about AI and the broader digital economy. What about renewable energy?
0: Absolutely.
1: Yeah, and technological innovations?
0: Absolutely. I mean, I think the possibilities on that front are endless. I think when you come to new areas of collaboration, you mentioned renewable energy. Our country has just signed the Mission 300 agreement. Our ambition is to basically expand significantly renewable energy and make sure that our people have access to energy. And that's an area that we're looking for Chinese collaboration and partnership. And that's one that we're excited by. We've mentioned AI a lot in this conversation. AI basically can take us into very different fields and areas of partnership and collaboration. But other technology, other aspects of technology as well, on food processing, that's huge for us. You know, marine technology, what we do, in the, you know, China is helping us, is developing a massive fish harbor, the first one that we're going to get in our country. That's going to expand our potential in terms of the fish area significantly. China has continued to invest in Belt and Road, but also using new technology. You know, we need to create more roads, bridges. We need to link our communities as well and enable our farmers to get their product out into the field. But not just the core of those, but also the supporting industries around that. Those are also huge. Telecommunication. It's an area that's not seen a lot of investment from China in our country, but that's an area I think we welcome as well, Chinese investment. I've mentioned in my own sector, printing. We've got a massive partnership right now with the government, with a Chinese company that's invested in transforming the government printer in Sierra Leone. We want to see more of that, for example, in areas like broadcasting and film production. For me, that's where I'm excited. I really am hoping that at the end of this visit, and when I meet with the Chinese authorities as well, which I will be doing today, that we can talk about how we partner, particularly around film production. We want equipment, we want training, we want exchange programs, we want co-production and co-building. Because that's going to be a big game changer, I think.
1: I've been doing this China-Africa-related podcast, and besides my routine work, actually, I've also doing a multimedia project called Together Forward. It's revolving around the 10 partnership action plans announced at the 2024 Beijing FOCAC Summit, be it agriculture, infrastructure, and supply chains. And I just would like you to share your messages to journalists like me, and we're on the front lines of telling China-Africa stories, right? So maybe some encouragement from you for us to promote that bilateral cooperation and also to enhance mutual understanding.
0: Well, what I would say, first of all, is thank you. Those of you who are bold enough, courageous enough, and generous enough to try to understand a culture as distant in terms of physical location. We're separated by all these waters, but we're so close in terms of our culture and our respect and our values in the things that build us. So those of you who are telling that story, we appreciate you and we see you. But my encouragement is the opportunities are endless. Africa is the youngest continent. We are the future. Together with China, we can create and own the next century. We can write the future of the world. It is the partnership that has the highest potential to transform the world and be a result. And I think you are at the precipice, you're right there. The work that you do, you're capturing that, you're documenting that. It's critical work and you must keep doing it.
1: Thank you so much. That's a huge encouragement. I'm determined to continue doing what I've been doing.
0: My pleasure.
2: 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I'm Gao Junya. 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Bye for now.

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0: Some say Chinese is one of the most difficult languages in the world, and learning it is almost impossible.
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3: So I'm sort of tone deaf. I can't really hear them.
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1: the grammar.
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0: Only because you're not learning it in the right way. Why not try Takeaway Chinese, where you can take some Chinese away and experience progress day by day. Takeaway Chinese, we will promise you a difference.
7: From north to south, east to west, people in China are chasing their dreams and leaving their mark. Want to know how they beat the odds and made a difference? Footprints brings you the true life stories of their journeys.
0: In the 1970s, Chinese agricultural researchers successfully developed hybrid corn and rice. Yet foxtail millet remained unyielding. By around 1980, most research institutions across China working on foxtail millet hybridization had given up. But a young man in his 20s insisted on persevering. His name was Zhao Zhehai. Foxtail millet has been grown primarily in arid regions of northern China. Low yield has long been the biggest challenge in its production. But Zhao saw its importance and potential in terms of providing a source of nutritional food.
8: The nutritional value of foxtail millet lies primarily in three key aspects. The first is its high dietary fiber content. The second is a rich source of minerals. And the third is its abundance of vitamins. Moreover, foxtail millet is a crop that does not require irrigation, making it valuable for water-saving agriculture.
0: Zhao Zhehai now serves as the chief expert at the Zhangjiakou Academy of Agricultural Sciences in Hebei Province in northern China. Since the 1980s, he has dedicated himself to research into hybrid foxtail millet. He was born into a farming family in the city of Zhangjiakou, growing up eating meals derived from foxtail millet. From a young age, he watched his elders count on their fingers, calculating how many acres of land needed to be planted and how many pounds of grain harvested to support the family. He said that his childhood memories of food scarcity and his elders' pursuit of higher crop yields inspired his interest in agricultural science. In 1978, Zhao Zhehai was admitted to the agronomy department of Hebei Agricultural University. 4 years later, upon graduation, he joined the Ba Sha Agricultural Research Institute in the city of Zhangjiakou as an agricultural researcher. At the institute, most people were eager to work on major crops like wheat and corn. But Zhao believed that minor crops also needed dedicated researchers. At the time, the yield per hectare of foxtail millet was less than 2.1 tons, far lower than that of corn and wheat. Therefore, achieving foxtail millet hybridization to increase its yield was an urgent priority. By the time Zhao Zhehai took up the research, many researchers had attempted hybridization based on the models used for sorghum and rice, all without success. The most critical issue was their inability to obtain a substantial quantity of male sterile plants. Male sterile plants, also known as sterile lines, refer to foxtail millet plants with normal pistils but degenerated stamens. Because such plants cannot self-pollinate, they make the process of hybridization possible.
8: Why do we need to develop this sterile line? Because without human intervention, foxtail millet plants will self-pollinate. and self-pollination eliminates the possibility of hybrid vigor. Moreover, creating just one sterile line isn't enough. We need to cultivate a large batch because we can't know in advance which one will be viable. That's why the psychological pressure on us as researchers was immense.
0: Agricultural research is an arduous and lengthy endeavor. The development of a superior crop variety requires the selection, hybridization, and recombination of thousands of germplasm materials, followed by multi-generational screening, testing, and cultivation. In the depths of winter, the local temperature dropped to around minus 18 degrees Celsius in daytime. Yet, inside the greenhouses, the temperature soared to over 20 degrees. A significant portion of the work, such as removing male stamens and observing sterile plants, has to be carried out in greenhouses. Zhao Zhehai would often enter them shivering from the cold and emerge drenched in sweat. The constant shift between extreme cold and heat became routine, making colds a frequent occurrence. As Jiangjiakou's climate allows for only one growing season a year, Zhao Zhehai and his teammates traveled to the tropical Hainan Island in southern China every winter to continue their breeding work. 3 years passed in the blink of an eye, yet they still had not successfully cultivated large-scale male sterile plants. Despite the difficulties, Zhao refused to concede defeat.
8: We felt that even though everyone else had given up, we couldn't. We had already invested significant resources and accumulated extensive experience. Even if we ourselves might not succeed, we could at least pave the way by summarizing lessons for others. But if there was a chance we could succeed, we had to keep going, just a little longer. Every day we opened our eyes, we did so with hope.
0: In 1985, just as foxtail millet hybridization seemed to be making little progress, Zhao Zhehai came across an article on photosensitive two-line hybrid rice. The article pointed out that long daylight exposure and high temperatures could alter rice's reproductive functions, making it possible to directly obtain large quantities of male sterile plants. Inspired by this, Zhao and his teammates began experimenting along those lines to induce male sterility in foxtail millet. But after a year of effort, no sterile plants emerged.
8: We discovered that foxtail millet is a crop of northern China. The higher the temperature, the better it grows. So it's actually low temperatures that can induce sterility.
0: Based

0: Based on this hypothesis, Zhao Zhehai embarked on a new round of experiments. To ensure accuracy, he first selected over 200 suitable varieties from hundreds of foxtail millet cultivars, planting them row by row in the experimental field. He then meticulously controlled the daylight length and growing temperature for each individual row. After months of continuous observation and comparison, he finally identified a row of male sterile plants and concluded that the sterility condition for this specific variety required a growing temperature below 28 degrees Celsius and daily light exposure exceeding 14 hours. Building on this finding and with years of hard work, in 1994, he and his team finally succeeded in breeding a photosensitive and thermosensitive male sterile foxtail millet line, codenamed as 821. The emergence of 821 made hybrid foxtail millet possible, but this was only the first step. Soon after, Zhao Zhehai and his team began breeding work for hybrid foxtail millet. Based on the characteristics of different varieties, Zhao Zhehai and his team selected spring-sown foxtail millet to attempt hybridization with 821. Yet, after roughly identifying suitable foxtail millet varieties, he initially tested and paired over 3,000 different combinations.
1: Today, we can use gene scanning for breeding. Even that takes several months. In the past, we had no such option. We relied on manual calculations and selective pairing for breeding. We simply planted thousands or tens of thousands of samples and then compared them among the different varieties planted each year. Many were rejected, with an annual elimination rate of 70 to 80%.
0: From over 3,000 combinations down to more than 300, then down further to several dozen. After several years of rigorous selection, Zhao finally identified the varieties suitable for hybridization and began cultivating them in Zhangjiakou. In 2000, the world's first photosensitive and thermosensitive two-line hybrid foxtail millet variety, Zhangjiakou No. 1, was born. The variety increased yields by over 30% compared to conventional foxtail millet, with the highest per hectare output exceeding 9 tons. It was hailed as a major breakthrough in the field of foxtail millet hybridization. In 2004, Zhao and his team developed Zhangjiakou No. 2, the world's first herbicide-resistant hybrid foxtail millet. 4 years later, in 2008, a new variety, Zhangjiakou No. 5, achieved a record-breaking yield of more than 12 tons per hectare, setting a new world record for foxtail millet yield at the time. In the following years, the agri-scientist and his team successively developed over 20 new varieties. These varieties feature water efficiency, drought tolerance, and resilience to poor soil conditions, making them particularly suitable for cultivation in arid and low rainfall regions of northern China. To date, the cumulative planting area of those varieties amounts to about 3 million hectares. Now nearing 70 years old, Zhao Zhehai remains active, traveling to millet fields across China in a relentless pursuit of new breakthroughs in foxtail millet research.
1: The roots of foxtail millet run deep, and its panicles bend downward like a person's waist. The more mature they are, the lower they hang. Embodying humility, the land of Zhangjiakou is exceptionally well-suited for foxtail millet and exceptionally well-suited for me. That is why I stay without regret. Like a candle, I wish to burn as brightly as I can, dedicating myself to the research and promotion of foxtail millet.
0: Now, let's take a break.
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0: in Chinese culture, representing strength, speed, and loyalty. So, how did horses first enter the lives of the Chinese people? And how did the culture surrounding horses develop? Let's follow zoo archaeologist Dong Ningning to explore these questions together. Animal bones in archaeology once received less scholarly attention compared to artifacts like pottery and bronze. But zoo archaeologist Dong Ningning has dedicated her career to unlocking the vital information they hold about ancient societies. In 2008, she enrolled at Nanjing University to study history, initially drawn to archaeology for its appeal of traveling to and exploring different places. During her master's and doctoral studies at the University of Cambridge in the UK, she delved deeply into scientific archaeological methods, such as stable isotope analysis. This experience helped her realize that zoo archaeology serves as a bridge connecting archaeology, biology, and chemistry. In 2017, she returned to China and joined Fudan University, one of the country's top higher learning institutes, which is based in the metropolis of Shanghai. Under the age of 40, this young scholar has, since then, dedicated herself to teaching, excavation, and research in the field of zoo archaeology. In 2019, she participated in the excavation of the Pazirik Cultural Tombs in Qinghe County of Xinjiang Uyghur Autonomous Region in northwest China. The tombs date back more than 2,300 years. During that excavation, she discovered that almost every tomb contained sacrificial horses, which sparked her strong interest in horse-related archaeology. Dong Ningning explained that wild horses had already roamed the lands of China hundreds of thousands of years ago. At a roughly 100,000-year-old archaeological site in central China's Henan province, researchers uncovered the bones of the so-called Shuchang Man, alongside a large number of horse and cattle bones. This excavation proves that humans at that time had already mastered the skills of hunting wild horses. But domesticated horses were not originally tamed in China. They were first domesticated in a region in southern Russia and later introduced to China.
1: As for when they were introduced to China, it's relatively certain that it occurred in the late Shang Dynasty, around 3300 years ago. Archaeologists have discovered numerous sacrificial pits containing bones of horses at the Yingxu site in Henan province. The site dates back to the late Shang Dynasty. The sudden appearance of such a large number of this previously unknown local breed indicates that this was a case of the intensive utilization of an introduced domesticated species.
0: Dong explained that no pathological traces were found on the bones of these late Shang Dynasty horses, suggesting they were not utilized during their lifetimes, but were specifically raised for sacrificial purposes. This represents the first phase of domesticated horses in China after their introduction, serving as sacrificial offerings. During the following Zhou dynasty, the horse and carriage burial pits excavated at the Xijia Cemetery in northwest China's Gansu province revealed significant pathological changes in the horse bones. These pathological features were primarily observed in the thoracic vertebrae, the front part of the lumbar vertebrae, and the limb bones. These pathological characteristics serve as evidence that the horses were used for labor during their lifetimes. They were harnessed to pull carriages and bear weight, leading to skeletal changes such as hyperostosis and bone spurs. This indicates that horses were already widely utilized for labor purposes by the Zhou dynasty about 3,000 years ago. However, clear archaeological evidence for horses being ridden emerged later.
1: It was not until the Warring States period that we obtained clearer archaeological evidence showing horses could not only pull carriages, but also be ridden. Riding is the most widely understood function of horses today. Pathological changes indicative

0: of writing have been identified on excavated horse bones from that period, which spans from the 5th century BC to the 3rd century BC.
1: In ancient Chinese society, horses were not only a means of transportation, but also a symbol of social status. In classical Chinese, horses of different sizes, coat colors, and ages were denoted by distinct characters, reflecting the importance of horses in ancient Chinese society. The character Si in the idiom Si Ma Nan Zhui actually originates from the ancient system of carriages pulled by four horses. Si Ma Nan Zhui means that even with a team of four horses, one cannot catch up with spoken words. The idiom emphasizes that a spoken word or promise cannot be taken back. Starting from the early Zhou dynasty, carriages drawn by four horses became common, and strict regulations governed the number of horses used by individuals of different social ranks. The horse and carriage burial pits uncovered through archaeological excavations provide tangible evidence for the historical records that have been passed down, demonstrating how horses served as an external marker of social status.
0: As we all know, there's a well-known idiom called Si Ma Nan Zhui. The Chinese character Si consists of the horse radical combined with the number four. In ancient times, carriages were generally pulled by four horses, hence the character Si for a team of four horses. After the early Zhou dynasty, carriages drawn by four horses became a common type of vehicle. There were strict regulations regarding who rode in which type of carriage and how many horses pulled it. According to the Book of Rites, the emperor drives six horses, meaning the emperor rode in a carriage pulled by a team of six. The term Si Ma typically refers to the four-horse carriages used by feudal lords, while lower-ranking officials such as ministers and nobles used fewer horses to pull their carriages. Therefore, it can be said that Si Ma was a common form of carriage in ancient times, which also symbolized a certain social hierarchy. This phenomenon was passed down through generations and gradually evolved into a fixed expression.
1: During excavations of the Pazirik culture tombs in Xinjiang in northwest China, Dong Yingning discovered that the number of sacrificial horses buried varied from 1 to more than 10, all of which were mature male horses aged between 10 and 14 years old. By examining the bite wear marks on the horse's teeth and pathological changes in their bones, she and other researchers concluded that these horses were ridden by their owners during their lifetimes and had galloped across the grasslands together. Dong Ningning's research methods reflect the interdisciplinary nature of modern archaeology. In addition to traditional skeletal morphology observations, she also applies modern scientific techniques such as stable isotope analysis. Research on the horse bones unearthed from the Pazirik culture sites in Xinjiang is still going on. Together with other zoo archaeologists, Dong Ningning is conducting sequential stable isotope studies on the teeth of the sacrificial horses. By analyzing dietary changes during different growth stages of the horses, they aim to uncover the migration routes of nomadic peoples and their exchanges and cultural interactions with inland China. She noted that these studies focus not only on the horses themselves, but also on understanding human activities through the lens of horses.
0: In archaeological excavations, besides artifacts such as pottery and bronzeware, which are well-known areas of archaeological research, animal bones are also crucial remains that reflect human activities of the time. Although they may not directly reveal what people were doing back then, zoo archaeology acts like a prism, refracting the developmental conditions of ancient societies.
1: The cultural significance of horses in Chinese culture is rich and profound. One of the markers of the horse's importance in Chinese culture is its inclusion in the Chinese zodiac. Historians and folklorists generally agree that the complete zodiac system, including the horse, was fully established and documented no later than the early Eastern Han Dynasty, which dates back to the 1st century AD. The selection of the horse as a zodiac sign is a cultural reflection of the pivotal role it has played in the Chinese civilization since the Shang and Zhou dynasties. However, in modern urban life, opportunities for direct interaction between people and horses are becoming increasingly rare. Dong Ningning recalled being asked during her studies at the University of Cambridge how close she had ever been to a living horse.
0: I remember very clearly when I was pursuing my PhD at the University of Cambridge, a renowned British archaeologist named Jessica Rawson asked me, "As a zoo archaeologist, have you ever owned or ridden a horse?" I replied, "I grew up in a city, and at the time I truly hadn't ridden a horse." So for those of us living in cities today, opportunities to interact with animals, including horses, are becoming increasingly scarce, making it difficult to experience the kind of close connection ancient people had with the animals.
1: It is precisely because of this that, as a zoo archaeologist, she cherishes even more the possibility of reconstructing such human-animal relationships through archaeological research. Dong Ningning specifically mentioned the ancient Chinese story of the thousand-mile horse and its discoverer, Bo Le, likening zoo archaeologists to Bo Le, capable of uncovering the information preserved in ancient horse remains and reconstructing the history of their interactions with humans.
0: Since 2026 happens to be the year of the horse, and we often think of the story of the thousand-mile horse and its discoverer Bo Le when discussing horses in Chinese culture. I believe zoo archaeology, especially when it comes to the study of horses, embodies this very relationship. Zoo archaeologists are, in a sense, like Bo Le. They unearth ancient horses, and through research, they uncover more information, reconstructing what these horses were like and how they interacted with humans.
1: With that, we conclude this edition of Footprints. Thanks for listening. I'm Bob Jones. If you're interested in hearing more about the lives of ordinary but incredible people in China, follow us on your favorite podcast platforms. Just key in Footprints, and you can find more stories anytime, anywhere. We'll see you next time. Bye for now.
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1: Now the news. I'm Wen Jie. A humanoid robot clocked 9.39 seconds to beat the men's 100-meter world record during the opening ceremony of the World Humanoid Robot Games in Beijing. It topped the 9.58-second human record that Usain Bolt set in 2009. The performance marked the start of competition among more than 2,000 humanoid robots at the National Speed Skating Oval. Yang Chengxi has more.
2: During the opening sessions, robots have already broken the human world records in the 100-meter run and standing vertical jump. In the opening ceremony, humanoid robots are using five-fingered robotic hands to control musical instruments, testing delicate, flexible manipulation. On the football field,